0: and they should just be able to get out of homelessness themselves. It doesn't work like that.
1: There's a lot of us out here that don't do drugs.
2: We're people too, we're just hurting a little bit more.
3: How you doing?
4: Mark Horvath has devoted his life to shattering stereotypes about the homeless. He created a web series called Invisible People.
3: You've been living outside for far too long.
5: I've been out here 2 years.
6: If people can just look inside of homeless people and see really what they're going through, we've been and just bouncing around.
7: Where are you sleeping?
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4: More than anyone else in the country, Horvath's interviews give the homeless a face and a voice.
9: We're regular people out here just like everybody else, living from day to day or paycheck to paycheck.
10: When it comes to the homeless, what are we not seeing?
0: You're not seeing them.
10: But we do see them. We just ignore them.
0: Very true. And I put them back in your face. Invisible people are saying, hey, they're here. We need to help these people.
11: You're out here homeless in Gainesville.
12: You're out here homeless in Salt Lake City.
4: Horvath has traveled to over 300 cities.
11: This is where you live.
4: Interviewed more than 600 people.
13: Hi.
4: Millions of viewers a year watch his stories on social media. His work has attracted corporate sponsors like Ford Motors and Haynes. In L.A. and around the country, Horvath works alone with only a video camera and a pack of socks.
3: Could you use some socks?
14: I could sure use some socks, man.
4: Once they agree, he turns on his camera.
3: You're homeless. Tell me about it.
4: His intimate portraits are raw.
15: This is how she gets to her camp.
4: And gritty.
3: This is where you live?
4: Like this one of Manda.
16: Each one of these 10.
4: Who gave Horvath a tour of her homeless camp under a bridge in Seattle.
3: You remain positive even though you're going to the bathroom outside.
16: Yeah, it's like camping.
3: But you keep telling yourself that.
16: You have to. You have to. Yes?
3: Olivia?
16: Yes.
4: Olivia and her son Alex have been living in this Los Angeles motel since Christmas.
3: I mean, you can't afford an apartment.
16: No.
4: Olivia makes just $12 an hour. She's one of the working homeless people with full-time jobs who still can't afford rent.
17: Roderick was lying because...
4: She dreams of going to law school, but for now, she tries to shield her son from the drugs and prostitutes outside their motel.
16: Little kids are always drawn into that gang lifestyle.
4: We met Olivia and her son away from their motel room.
10: So when you're in these hotel rooms with him, can he go outside and play?
16: No.
17: No.
16: It's not safe.
10: He stays in the room.
16: Yeah.
17: Everybody gets shot.
10: So what do you know about where you live?
17: It's bad and we only have a one bed. We don't have a couch like this. And we don't have a room, like a real room, like a door like that. And that's all I know.
4: You're working. Behind the lens, Horvath feels their pain because it's familiar.
3: How do you even survive?
4: After losing his job in the TV business in 1994, Horvath turned to drugs and alcohol. And he became homeless. That's when he found himself here on Hollywood Boulevard.
3: I mean, I literally have slept on this boulevard.
0: It was hell. I beat myself up every day. How did I get here?
4: It took years for him to get sober.
3: Hey, man.
4: Finally, back on his feet, he decided to use his TV skills to tell the homeless story.
3: How long have you been out here?
0: You cannot allow people to die on the streets now while you're waiting to solve homelessness in the future.
18: This isn't our lifestyle. We just want a place to go.
11: Thank you very much for talking to me.
4: Horvath says he is always struck by their resilience and insists he remembers every person he's ever interviewed.
19: To grow up happy together, that's what we want.
4: Of the hundreds of videos he's made, this one of Monica and her 5 children has stayed with him.
3: We'll close it out with you guys singing another song.
20: Oh, beautiful voice.
0: If we don't change people's perceptions, we're never going to gain the public support needed to end homelessness.

0: That's all for now. I'm Lester Holt. Thanks for joining us.
1: A 3 a.m. knock at my door. They said, your dad's been shot and he's been killed. I screamed the scariest thing that you'll ever go through. My whole world crumbled.
2: Kara was the kind of teacher that students just love.
3: She was a rock star at her school.
2: With the same man for 20 years, enjoying life together by the beach.
4: The balcony was like our second living room. You can hear the waves on the shore.
2: But she was all alone that night when she says an intruder burst into her bedroom.
5: I was scared to death. I didn't have any other choice.
6: You shot him? I shot him.
2: She said the man attacked her.
5: He told me he was going to kill me.
7: She'd been assaulted. She defended herself.
2: So why did others call it murder?
8: My very first words were, she set him up.
2: Kara's account kept changing.
9: It hit me just how different all of these stories were and how unbelievable they were.
8: Lies. It's all lies.
2: What really made Kara pull that trigger?
9: The rug was pulled out from underneath her. She was shocked.
10: And she was angry.
9: Yes.
2: A jury would have to decide.
5: I did what I did because I had to, not because I wanted to.
0: In this story, the killer was never in doubt. It was motive that was the mystery. I'm Lester Holt, and this is Dateline.
2: Here's Keith Morrison with A Shot in the Dark.
11: It was night when it happened. Indian Rocks Beach, Gulf Coast of Florida, two blocks from the water. 10:05 p.m. Quiet at that hour, save for the odd passing car and snatches of neighborhood chatter carried on a cooling ocean breeze. There was a moon, almost full. Kara Ryan was in bed, all alone, in a small darkened room. And then, fear, searing as a heart attack. The dogs.
5: They were growling. That's one of the things that made me feel so scared.
11: Someone was coming into her house.
5: The door crashed open.
12: You said the lights were off.
5: They were.
12: Was it so dark you couldn't actually make out who this person was?
5: It happened so fast and I was so afraid.
11: She reached to the bedside table, opened the drawer, took out the gun. The one her ex-husband had given her, trained her to use. Aim for the mass, he'd always told her. Aim for the chest. She heard the approaching footsteps from the front door to the bedroom. How many steps?
5: Like 20.
11: And then the shape in the bedroom doorway. The hand reaching toward the bed, reaching for her so close. She closed her eyes. She pulled the trigger.
12: Was the shot fired a warning? Just stay out of my bedroom?
5: I was aiming for whoever it was. That's what I was taught. You don't fire a warning shot.
11: Kara called 911.
6: You shot him?
13: I shot him.
6: With a gun?
13: Like gun.
6: Okay.
11: Kara gripped the gun for dear life, terrified the man would come back.
6: Do you still have the gun?
13: Yes, I do.
6: Okay, ma'am. I'm getting help on the way. Okay, when did this happen?
13: Yes, ma'am.
5: I was afraid. I was scared. I didn't have any other choice. You fire the gun. When you pick up a gun...
12: If he's coming at you, yeah.
5: And he came into that room.
12: So as he's coming in the room, what did he say anything?
5: No.
12: Just was sort of coming in the room.
5: Right.
6: Is he still there?
13: I don't know. I think he went over to the neighbor.
6: Okay, is your door locked?
13: No.
6: Okay.
13: I'm scared to get up.
11: In fact, the man had run from her house and collapsed on the next door neighbor's doorstep, was lying there, bleeding. The neighbor dialed 911 too.
14: He doesn't look very good. He's bleeding pretty bad.
6: I understand.
11: The neighbor was petrified, afraid of more gunfire, refused to open his door.
14: Yeah, I'm afraid he's outside. He's outside on my deck.
6: And you don't feel comfortable going outside and grabbing him?
14: No.
6: I completely understand.
11: Peering out his window, the neighbor described the man's injuries.
6: Where is he bleeding from?
14: All I can see, the way he's lying, is his arm.
11: But yes, it didn't look good.
6: But I do have the police already on the way. Is he awake right now?
14: Doesn't look like it.
6: Oh, okay. Is he breathing?
14: Yeah.
11: The first police cars arrived quickly, within a couple of minutes.
6: I know you're scared, Kara, but the police are there, and they're going to protect you, but I need you to go to them.
11: The 911 operator told Kara, go outside to meet them, but leave the gun in the house. So she did. She put the gun down. But then, what was this? Video from a deputy's dash cam shows it. They told her, put your hands up. And then, out on the street, they ordered her down on the ground. Handcuffed her. Put her in the back of a patrol car.
12: What was it like out in the police car when they took you out there? Did you believe that they thought you were a victim or a perpetrator?
5: I think when I was greeted by a woman with a rifle and three other deputies with their guns drawn, I was ordered to my knees and handcuffed and put in the back. I felt like I didn't really know what was going on.
11: A night of terror and a victim who suddenly felt accused. But is that really what happened? No simple tale, this. No, the question that greeted officers of the Pinellas County Sheriff's Office was not simple at all. Maybe Kara Ryan was a victim who defended herself. And maybe she was something else altogether.
10: What I'm asking for is consent for us to go in there, okay? Obviously, it's a crime scene right now.
11: What really happened in this little house by the beach in paradise?
0: Kara was about to tell her story in greater detail, but it would only raise more questions when we come back.
5: I thought maybe I had grazed him. I said, why isn't the ambulance leaving? And Deputy Vaughn said, he doesn't need an ambulance. Then I thought, oh, now he's really going to be mad.
0: Wait, did Kara know the man she'd shot? Who was she talking about? When Dateline continues.
11: Kara Ryan squirmed in the back seat of the police car. Not arrested, but confined. Strangely, perhaps, the police hadn't taken her cell phone. She struggled to get to it, was able to make a call or two as she wrestled with the handcuffs behind her, and wondered why she, of all people, was in this predicament.
5: It was bizarre, surreal. It's still as if it didn't happen.
11: It seemed so safe here, so perfect. Two blocks from powdery white beaches. Truly a paradise.
5: I love the beach. And when I found the house, it just took 1 second to look down the road and see the Gulf and the other way to see the Intercoastal, and I knew I had found my home.
11: She shared this lovely place with John Joseph Rush, JJ. Evenings on the balcony, sipping drinks, inhaling the salty ocean air.
5: The balcony was like our second living room, and we often lit a fire and enjoyed the nights out there where you can hear the waves on the shore.
11: JJ was the sort of guy any woman could love. 20 years they were together.
12: And he wanted to please you.
5: And he wanted to please me, yes. And he was a great friend. He loved his friends. He loved his daughter. He was very loving. He was very generous, very kind.
11: But now Kara was in a police car. No JJ to protect her. What a strange place for a law-abiding middle-class person to find herself. A high school journalism teacher, for heaven's sake.
5: I loved it.
12: What'd you love about it?
5: The kids. They can be very brilliant. And that's one of the best things about teaching. Close your classroom and there's no adults.
11: Here's a fellow teacher, Debbie Ryan.
3: She was a rock star at her school.
11: Then one day, more than two decades ago, a St. Petersburg police officer helped with a class project. And they both realized they had known each other since they were kids. That was J.J. Rush.
5: And we spent that whole night just getting to know each other again.
11: And a couple of years later, they married. Kara would welcome Megan, J.J.'s daughter from his first marriage, as part of her new family.
5: She was icing on the cake. I was so happy to have a man who had a little girl.
12: It can be complicated.
5: It wasn't always easy, but I loved her like my own.
11: But into every life, a little rain. 8 years into marriage, there was a bump, a big one.
5: I had an affair.
11: With the principal at her school. That's when Kara and JJ separated and later divorced.
5: He blamed himself for my affair and for our breakup. And for the year that we were separated and the year that we were divorced, he pursued me relentlessly.
12: Blamed himself why?
5: For not being there, for being out in a bar drinking or wherever he was, and leaving me to keep the home fires burning.
11: But they weren't apart for long. About a year after the divorce, they had a chance encounter on the beach.
5: And I had just broken up with somebody. And I said, you know, God, if I'm going to find a nice man, he's going to be on the beach with a dog. And I look over and there's his dog and his daughter. And I thought, God, you know, that's not really funny.
11: JJ must have been happy to see her. 2 days later, she was surprised to find him in her driveway.
5: And I said, what are you doing here? And he said, I think we should get back together. And that was it. We got back together.
11: They never remarried, but once back together, they called each other husband and wife. They wore wedding rings. They shared bank accounts. It wasn't perfect, of course. What life is. After 17 years on the force, a serious car accident left JJ in too much pain to work on patrol. So he retired and became an investigator for the medical examiner's office. But things change. Their relationship was not like the old days anymore. And then finally, JJ told Kara he was moving out for good. It was the day after Valentine's Day, 2015.
5: That was a surprise. He had just turned 45, and he woke up one day and he said, I need some space. I need to find myself. And I thought, what
15: the heck? This came out of the blue?
5: Out of the blue. I thought, what the heck is going on?
15: Do you think he was having an affair or something?
5: I suspected.
11: In fact, JJ had met someone, a police sergeant named Lonnie Langto. They had been friends for years, but became closer when JJ's relationship with Kara seemed, to him anyway, to hit a dead end.
15: How was he feeling about all this?
8: He was nervous about how she was going to react. He knew that she'd be upset and angry, but at the same time, he was so excited.
11: Anyway, Kara seemed to be moving on, too, with another police officer. A steamy relationship. March 2015, 3 weeks after JJ moved out, is when it happened. The night of panic and terror. And now Kara was sitting in a police car. What was she thinking? Here's what she told us. She was wondering, she said, why it was taking so long for paramedics to treat the intruder she shot.
5: I thought maybe I'd grazed him. And when I got into the cruiser, I said, what's going on? Why isn't the ambulance leaving? And Deputy Vaughn said, he doesn't need an ambulance. And I thought, oh, now he's really going to be mad. Now I'm really in trouble.
15: What do you mean, now he's really going to be mad?
5: Well, I had fired a gun and called 911. He could have lost his job.
11: Lose his job? He's going to be mad? Oh, yes. Kara Ryan knew who her intruder was. Knew him very well indeed.
2: Coming up.
5: So embarrassing. I had never sent suggestive text messages, let alone body parts.
2: Kara shares an eyebrow-raising new detail about what happened in her bedroom.
5: It was mortifying.
2: What she claimed set the intruder off.
5: That's when he became violent. He was angry. He assaulted me. Told me he was going to kill me.
2: When Dateline...
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11: It was a full-blown crime scene now on this tiny street in Indian Rocks Beach. The street lit up with flashing lights, police lines drawn, crime scene investigators and detectives arriving.
10: My name is John Sires, okay? I'm with the Sheriff's Office.
11: Lead Detective John Sires and his partner A.J. Scarpati introduced themselves, asked Kara, who did she shoot? Did she know him? Without hesitation, she said...
10: What do you call him?
11: That's right. Her ex-husband, J.J. Rush. Small world. Detective Sires knew J.J., had run into him at crime scenes. J.J. was a medical examiner's investigator. But why would Kara shoot him? Her answer was right there in the 911 call.
22: My ex-husband came in and he raped me.
23: He raped you?
22: Mm-hmm. I shot him.
11: Rape? But that's all she said on the topic until about 2 hours later. When she told the deputy she needed medical attention.
22: I need to see a doctor. I've been hurt.
11: It was Detective Sires' job to sort through it all, and he began by showing Kara a bit of kindness.
9: I went over and took the handcuffs off of her.
12: She must have seemed pretty upset. She just shot her ex-husband.
9: Not unduly.
12: Really?
9: No.
11: Mind you, according to Kara, as she sat there in the car, she didn't know how badly hurt J.J. was.
12: So you thought he was alive still?
5: Absolutely.
12: Didn't even need an ambulance?
5: Didn't need an ambulance.
11: In fact, J.J. died rather quickly, a fate that had a certain irony. It was he who gave Kara the gun, taught her how to shoot to kill in case the occasion ever arose. Was this an appropriate occasion? Detective Sires, charged with finding out, understood he had a problem. Learned that from the deputy who put Kara in his car.
9: We were told that she had used her telephone.
11: That is, her cell phone. The one they failed to take away. Big mistake. Who did she call? What did she say? Sires knew the patrol car was equipped with a camera and microphone to record any conversations, so...
9: I naturally asked, was this recorded? And I was told no, it wasn't.
11: There was video, just no audio for the first hour and a half Kara was in that patrol car. Deputy forgot to turn it on. Mistake number two. A rather important one, as it would turn out. Anyway, they kept her in the car for almost 3 hours as they gathered evidence. A deputy finally took her to police headquarters, where the detectives made arrangements for an examination at a rape crisis center. Later, they looked at the tapes of Kara, recorded during that drive to the station.
12: Did she appear to be emotionally battered or anything?
24: I mean, if you watch the in-car camera, she's just kind of casually talking with him about being in the law enforcement community and knowing different people.
22: Yes, with on my husband's cell phone.
24: It was just kind of, you know, general conversation. She didn't seem so upset in that video.
11: It was around 2 a.m. at police headquarters when Kara revealed why J.J. was at her place that night, even though he'd left her, moved out, 3 weeks earlier. It was quite a story. Remember, Kara met a new man after the breakup with J.J., also a sheriff's deputy. His name was Scott Holderbaum.
12: For a week or so, you were seeing this guy. You were having some... It was fun.
5: It was fun. I was giddy. I was like a school kid, and my teacher in the room next to me, I'd run over there and say, he just texted me, what do I say? And I haven't really been on a date in 20 years.
11: The day of the shooting, Kara texted Scott a very explicit text, complete with intimate selfie, inviting him to come over for a tryst.
5: So embarrassing. I had never sent suggestive text messages, let alone body parts. It was mortifying. I'd be sad if it wasn't so tragic. that it is tragic.
12: So, but he couldn't come? Is that what happened?
5: Scott was at work. He worked from 7 at night till 7 in the morning.

0: She and JJ were in bed together. Her phone kept beeping. Incoming text messages.
1: Chirp, chirp.
2: Yeah. So I ignored it.
0: It was Scott.
2: It went off again, and I told him, just ignore it, just ignore it. And he leaned over and he grabbed the phone and he opened it. And he said, who the hell is Scott Holderbaum?
3: That, Kara told police, is when JJ saw she'd sent the same picture, the same invitation, to both of them.
4: So he saw kind of like the text message, conversation, or whatever you call it.
5: I think he saw a photograph, I don't know.
2: And that's when he became violent. He was angry, he assaulted me, told me he was going to kill me, told me he was going to kill Scott.
1: So that at the time he saw this stuff.
2: You'll both be dead by the morning light. You're a whore. And he was just furious.
1: You say he assaulted you. He raped you?
2: He did things against my will, yes.
0: Then Kara told the detectives JJ dressed and drove off. And she called him 6 times to try to get him to calm down.
5: I called him right away and I told him how sorry I was. And how it's not serious with Scott, and then I was going to call it off.
0: And a few minutes later, when he came storming back into the house, Kara said she knew exactly who it was.
5: He turned me through the door, and he told me he was going to kill me, or he was going to make it to where nobody would ever want me again. And he came in the room, and that's when I grabbed the gun.
0: A story which, as you'll see, would be rather important later. After they heard it, the detective sent Kara to the Rape Crisis Center. But the results there only raised more questions. And something she said while there would have them wondering, was Kara a rape victim or a woman scorned whose fury ended in murder? Coming up.
4: Let me ask you this point blank. Did you know that was John coming through the door? And did you shoot him purposely?
6: Kara changes her story, claiming she didn't know it was JJ coming into her house.
1: Just a moment. You were with this guy, night and day, in bed, intimate, hearing all his grunts, listening to the way he walks.
2: Right.
1: For 20 years.
2: Right.
1: And you didn't recognize who it was coming through the door.
6: When Dateline continues.
0: It was the middle of the night when J.J. Rush's daughter, Macon, was awakened from a deep sleep.
7: 3 a.m. knock at my door. From the detectives.
1: What's that like?
7: The scariest thing that you'll ever go through. And they said, your dad's been shot and he's been killed. I said, I screamed, obviously. And it was terror and loss. It's not something any 21-year-old wants to hear at 3 in the morning.
0: Megan was not the only one assaulted with the news that night.
8: I was called that night.
3: And in Lonnie Langto's case, a particular remorse, a regret for a lifetime. Lonnie was recovering from surgery just then. And earlier that day, JJ called, offered his company, his help. And she said thanks, but no, she was going to sleep.
1: You must have gone over that in your mind a million times.
8: I live with it every day. I take comfort in the fact that the last words we had to each other were, I love you, and I love you more. Those weren't the last words that they had with each other. I guarantee you that.
0: She means JJ and Kara, of course. So why did he go to her? And what happened? Around 6 a.m., Kara returned to the Pinellas County Sheriff's Office from the Rape Crisis Center. She was put in an interview room while detectives reviewed the rape report. It was not conclusive.
1: Did they find any of the classic symptoms of a violent sexual assault?
9: None were notated, no.
0: However, the report did note bruising on Kara's hip.
1: Was it possible to determine how that bruising got to be there?
10: That original nurse thought that bruising might have been from the incident of the night,
9: When it was examined later by another doctor, they determined that the bruising was days older.
0: She said that he held her wrists while he sexually assaulted her and therefore left marks.

0: Examination didn't notate anything with her wrist.
1: Mind you, photos, as you can see, did show a red mark, but the detective said that was most likely from the handcuffs, which she twisted around as she tried to make cell phone calls. Or maybe she got those marks having sex with her new boyfriend. Kara told them it was pretty wild.
2: Sex that I haven't even thought about since college.
1: The detectives looked at text messages between Kara and her new boyfriend, sent a few days earlier.
0: Well, they had text messages back and forth.
3: Tie me up, tie me down.
0: They talked about putting certain type of lotion on bite marks or bruises. Mm-hmm. They talked about handcuffs.
4: The injuries on your wrists, the text from him, he said he would bring over handcuffs again and again, leave some marks.
5: I said, are you bringing your handcuffs?
4: Well, and he said, get prepared to have some more bruises.
5: Marks of passion, I think he said, yeah.
4: Well, you like marks of passion?
5: I like passionate sex.
1: So what did Kara think about the Rape Crisis Center's inconclusive report?
4: They did a rape kit and they didn't find any evidence of rape.
5: Yes, they did. They did. It showed sexual contact.
4: Mm-hmm.
5: Didn't show there wasn't a rape.
1: While Kara was at the Rape Crisis Center, the detectives received new information from the crime scene, such as... First responders believed the house lights had pretty much all been on when whatever happened, happened. Remember, Kara said it was dark in the house, but...
0: Once we gathered a little bit more evidence from the detectives working the crime scene, then we did get definitely more pointed in our question and more direct.
1: And then something odd happened. Kara changed her story. Remember, she told 911, my ex-husband raped me. I shot him.
6: Breaking into your home.
1: But now she said she didn't know who was coming into the house.
5: Somebody was in my home, whether it was Jack the Ripper. I was scared. Somebody came in the house unannounced.
7: Could have been JJ or it could have been Jack the Ripper? Really? I mean, what did you think of that?
0: She thought her story, you know, needed to be embellished.
6: I'm going to ask you very, very bluntly and very honestly, okay? Did the rape occur? Let me ask you this point blank. Did you know that was John coming through the door? And did you shoot him purposely?
5: No, I didn't know. I did not shoot John purposely.
6: But you shot that person purposely, correct?
5: In that moment, I was scared.
6: And you were scared why?
5: In an emotional night. I didn't know what was happening. And you know what? I wish I'd never gotten that gun.
1: Talking with us, she defended the second story, that she didn't know who the intruder was and assumed it could be a stranger.
4: You're in the middle of a big fight.
5: He wouldn't
4: have
5: come.
4: A breakup fight.
5: He wouldn't have come
4: back. He's coming back around to talk to you. He wants to clear some things up.
5: He would have said that on the phone.
4: So as he's coming in the room, did he say anything?
5: No.
4: Just was sort of coming in the room.
5: Right.
4: And you shot him. But you saw who it was.
5: Didn't see who it was. And I was so scared and nervous.
4: Just a moment. You were with this guy night and day, in bed, intimate, hearing all his grunts, listening to the way he walks.
5: Right.
4: For 20 years.
5: Right.
4: And you say you didn't recognize who it was coming through the door.
5: No, I was scared out of my mind.
1: Kara said it was only when she heard JJ's voice that she knew who it was.
4: What happened right after you shot him?
5: Well, that's when I heard him say, oh, shit. So that's when I figured it was him.
1: So which was it? My ex-husband raped me, I shot him, or I shot a stranger? Or was it a third version of events? This one filled with stories about JJ.
5: He had a dark side.
1: Yes. Kara had a lot to say about her recently departed ex. But was it true?
8: Coming up.
5: I felt really betrayed and lied to and hurt.
8: Kara calls one behavior of JJ's disturbing and downright compulsive.
5: There were days where he could go from
3: sundown to sunup.
8: Why some said JJ was spinning out of control.
9: There is no way to predict where the spiral would end, either a danger to himself or somebody else.
3: I think a part of him didn't want to be in this world anymore.
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7: J.J. Rush was dead. His ex-wife, Cara Ryan, killed him. In self-defense, she said. And now she set about telling the detectives about the real J.J. Same thing she told us. Not a pretty picture, she said.
3: And right after we got married, the compulsive gambling became the big issue. And there were days where he could go from sundown to sunup. And there's no windows in the casino, so you would just lose all track of time.
7: Did you go with him?
3: I did. Yeah. And I didn't like it, and I started feeling like maybe there was a problem here.
17: Cara was a school teacher, remember? And one day she said she got a nasty letter from the Florida Department of Education.
5: The state was going to pull my teaching certificate because he hadn't paid my student loan.
17: He paid the bills in the early days of their marriage, she said.
3: So I started looking at the accounts, thinking, what's going on here? I don't understand.
17: What was going on, said Cara, was they were broke.
3: I felt really betrayed and lied to and hurt.
17: So she said she laid down the law, took over the financial stuff, and told JJ he had to get help for his gambling addiction.
4: But, you know, a gambling addiction, it's probably as hard or harder to kick than smoking or drinking or...
3: It's very hard. But I loved him. I made vows. I made a commitment.
4: Uh-huh.
3: So as long as he was willing to go to Gamblers Anonymous, then I was willing to support him. And we went to marriage counseling. That helped.
17: Cara told detectives that for 5 years, JJ didn't gamble at all. And they were happy. But...
5: You know, I always worried that the gambling would come back up and the financial situations would happen again.
17: Mm-hmm. And then in 2004, JJ had that bad crash in his police car.
18: When we got there very shortly thereafter, he had an actual, like, a hole on the top of his head.
17: Bob Jones is a former St. Petersburg police officer and JJ's good friend.
18: His knees and feet and everything else got hung up around the steering wheel. Then from that point on, multiple back problems, multiple back surgeries.
17: And that, said Cara, is when...
3: He started drinking heavily, all day, every day.
4: At home recovering?
3: Yes.
4: Depressed?
3: Depressed, yeah.
17: He recovered eventually, she said, and took that job as an investigator at the medical examiner's office. But he was in pain most of the time.
3: He kept drinking, and that's when he started using the oxycodone for the knee pain.
4: Sure. That was prescribed, right?
3: Yes, but it became chronic, and he was unpredictable when he was on it and off it.
17: Cara told Detective J.J. liked his work with the medical examiner's office, but the horrific crime scenes he witnessed took their toll. So much so, he developed PTSD.
3: One example, the last one, a man threw his 7-year-old girl off a bridge, and that was his case.
4: Mm-hmm.
3: I know it was emotionally tearing him apart.
17: The day before Cara shot him, J.J. went to a therapist, a man named Bob Green. He had also been their marriage counselor. And so, of course, the police talked to Mr. Green, and he told them that day J.J. was in tears.
9: That he was spiraling out of control. There is no way to predict in that situation where the spiral would end, either a danger to himself or somebody else.
4: Where the sort of burdens of what he did for a living and of his situation in life had become too big for him.
9: Yes.
3: I think a part of him didn't want to be in this world anymore.
7: But he was supposedly kind of happy.
3: That was the face he put on.
4: You don't believe that?
3: I know he wasn't happy. Antidepressants and the drinking and the oxy and the physical pain and the mental pain, the post-traumatic stress disorder. He was struggling.
17: The therapist, Green, went even further when he offered police a remarkable theory that J.J. knew if he barged in on Cara unannounced, she would shoot and shoot to kill.
9: My opinion has always been that it was a suicide.
4: The reality. How could it possibly be a suicide?
9: Because he had trained Cara that if someone comes through the front door unannounced, you pick up a gun, you close your eyes, and you shoot.
4: To a lot of people, it would seem a stretch.
9: He had not announced he was coming over. Someone came through the front door, and she did as she was trained to do.
17: Detectives weren't buying Green's idea.
0: It's a kind of a ridiculous theory.
17: So, Kara's version? That without her to help him, J.J. was depressed, suffering from PTSD, a suicidal, gambling, alcohol, and oxycodone-addicted man, who, in the days after he left her, fell off all his wagons and fell into a rage when he saw she had a new love. The detectives were skeptical.
0: When it comes to being derogatory towards J.J., then she has all the specifics we need, but when it comes to explaining the rape or the attack, then things become very fuzzy.
6: You were married for...
0: She folds up into the corner, starts hiding her face, you know, just a different persona altogether.
17: So, what was the truth about J.J.?
3: He was happier than he's been ever that I can remember. And all of his friends will tell you the same thing.
17: Who was right? And what did it say about the events in this little seaside bedroom?
8: Coming up.
19: I asked John to help me, and he was reluctant at first, and then he finally helped me, but when he did, he said, "Don't tell Cara."
8: A very different picture emerges of JJ as a man very much under Cara's thumb.
3: He was very controlled. He couldn't go out to lunch without bringing home a receipt.
8: A man ready to make a change.
20: He was dead set on not being with her anymore. He was done.
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17: Detectives listened closely to Kara Ryan and her stories about JJ's problems, depression, gambling, drinking, painkillers, a man so out of control he raped her in a rage before she shot him.
5: And then he came back through the door. I thought he was going to kill me.
17: Was it true?
11: Never in his life. Never in his life.
17: Lonnie Langto had known Kara and JJ for years before she and JJ fell in love.
4: Did she have a reasonable argument that maybe she thought she was defending her life?
11: Not at all. He wasn't a violent person. She has no other defense but to tell you that.
17: Private lives, as we all know, can hide cesspools of stories best left untold. But no secrets in a murder investigation, the detectives had to know. What was the nature of Kara and JJ's 20-year relationship? For example, that chance meeting on the beach years earlier when they were divorced, Kara said it just happened. The detectives said she made it happen, tracking him down to an out-of-the-way beach.
0: She actually told us, you know, I'm walking on this beach that's nowhere near my house, and I say the next man I walk into, he's going to be
21: one.
0: It.
21: Yeah.
0: And it ends up being JJ. It wasn't reasonable.
21: Maybe in the movies, I guess, that might happen.
17: Calculating, said the detectives, and in keeping.
0: A lot of the description to us of their relationship was she was more controlling.
17: And especially, without exception,
21: she controlled the money.
17: When JJ retired from the police department, he collected a pension as well as a salary at the medical examiner's office. But he never saw any of the money. Both checks went directly into a bank account controlled only by Kara.
11: All he did was deposit his checks. He couldn't tell you how much they even were. He was very controlled. He couldn't go out to lunch without bringing home a receipt.
17: If he wanted to help his daughter, Megan, he had to ask Kara.
20: Like, I once needed help with a deposit for my phone, and he had to call and have a conversation over $100 just to help me out. And so he was like, yeah, Kara said okay. And it's like, okay. Thanks.
17: Megan's mom and JJ's first wife, Sherry Tribby, said it was always like that with Kara.
19: Once when Megan was in elementary school, I didn't have money to buy her shoes, so I asked John to help me. And he was reluctant at first, and then he finally helped me. But when he did, he said, don't tell Kara.
17: But Kara said she had her reasons.
3: He couldn't have his own bank account. He couldn't have credit cards. He couldn't have an account with me off of it.
17: That, she said, was because of his gambling addiction. But addiction? JJ's family said he liked to go to the track and play cards, but he was far from being addicted.
4: If he went out somewhere with somebody and bought something, I mean, would you need to see a receipt?
3: He wanted to give me the receipts. He wanted it to be where I didn't have to worry.
4: Okay.
3: He didn't want me to look over his shoulder, so he put his receipts on the counter for me.
17: Secrets. To the world outside the family, Kara was, as she herself said, a loving stepmother to JJ's daughter, Megan.
4: She felt like you were very close. She regarded you as her own.
20: I'm sure she did.
4: Why would you put it that way?
20: She wanted to put that scene out for everybody. that we had a perfect relationship. I never really felt like she liked me or wanted me there. So being with somebody who makes you feel so unwanted and unloved, it was tough.
17: It got easier to meet her father in secret, said Megan, avoid the tension with Kara. But issues will barge in, like it or not. Like the time Megan wanted to apply for a job as a police dispatcher and felt she needed a new dress for the interview. Kara got wind of it.
11: She said, oh, well, you'll never make it through that anyway. She wanted a dress for her interview.
4: Uh-huh.
11: And she could never ask him for that before because Kara wouldn't allow the money to be spent.
17: That's about the time JJ started planning his exit, as he whispered to Megan.
20: He was secretly opening up his new bank account, and he changed everything so that nothing was going into her account anymore. And then the time that she started to notice was when he's like, okay, well, it's time to get out now.
4: That sounds like somebody who has made a firm and final decision.
20: He was dead set on not being with her anymore. He was done. And I was proud of him.
17: So he'd left her, taken up with another woman, cut off a substantial income, ended her ability to control him. Sounded like a motive, said the detectives.
0: The rug was pulled out from underneath her. She was shocked, dismay.
4: And she was angry.
0: The shock turns to anger at some point.
17: And there was JJ, apparently happy, getting his own place, his own car, had a girlfriend who loved him, bought his daughter that dress.
20: I think it was the first moment of being like freedom, I guess, where he felt like, I can actually do this, and when you give me the receipt, I can throw it away.
17: Did he succumb to gambling, alcohol, painkillers after he left Kara? No, said Bonnie Langto. Not even close.
11: With John, none of those things existed. And he certainly had ample opportunity to drink to excess, to gamble to excess, to be angry, to be upset.
4: He was free to do whatever he wanted now.
11: Yes, absolutely he was.
7: We reminded Lonnie of what Kara and the therapist had told us.
4: That he was in a downward spiral, getting worse and worse by the day. That he was actually suicidal. Did you see any evidence of that?
11: Absolutely not. He was not suicidal. He was happier than he's been ever that I can remember.
20: I was excited, and it was just like, cool, you know? Like, this is the dad that I want all the time. It's like, I got to see, like, my real dad. And it was great. Sorry.
4: That's okay.
20: I've just never seen him so happy as he was.
17: Happy for the 3 weeks after he moved out, and then he was dead. What was a homicide detective to make of all that?
8: Coming up, a startling theory of what really happened the night of the shooting.
11: My very first words were, it was a setup. She set him up.
8: When Dateline continues.
17: Kara Ryan talked to those detectives all night long. Admitted she shot J.J. Rush, her man of 20 years. But it wasn't until 10 the next morning, as she was finishing up her last taped statement, that Detective Sires gave her the news they'd held back all night. J.J. was dead.
4: Why wait so long?
0: I believe she knew right away that he was dead.
4: Yeah.
0: But yet, for the entire 9 hours and 55 minutes that she was with us, she never once let on that,
4: came up.
0: That she thought he was deceased, never asked how he was or anything.
4: Well, how did she react when you told her he was dead?
0: No reaction. It was just a very flat, emotionless affect.
7: In fact, remember those phone calls Kara made from the police car when the camera didn't record audio? Later, police retrieved a voicemail she left for a friend then. In it, Kara appears to know JJ may be seriously hurt and feared she was in deep trouble.
13: Yeah, Kara, I need your help. Please call me. I think I heard John. He's racing me, and I shot him. If everyone has a breath, I'm scared.
7: The day after police sent Kara home, she consulted an attorney named Roger Futerman, a British-born, American-educated lawyer who flies the Union Jack outside his Clearwater, Florida office.
6: When I first heard the facts from Ms. Ryan, I didn't think they were going to charge her.
4: You know, from the defendant, the facts are always a little different.
6: I believed her. She seemed very believable.
17: Kara and her attorney waited to see what would come next. And meanwhile, detectives continued their investigation. One thing that struck them was the reaction of JJ's family and friends. Daughter, Megan.
3: They said, was it her? And they said, was it who? And I said, was it Kara? And they said, yes. And my whole world crumbled.
17: Girlfriend, Lonnie Langto.
11: My very first words were, it was a setup. She set him up.
17: JJ's older brothers, Rick and Bill Rush.
9: I told him to take the guns out of the house, because that's how much I did not trust her.
16: My first words were, that bitch. Right out of my mouth, without even hesitation. Because I knew, in my heart, that this was not going to be an accident.
9: Yeah.
17: Strong words. And then the detectives talked to the next-door neighbor.
0: Well, the next-door neighbor did tell us that JJ said that he was scared she would shoot him.
4: Huh. I'm going to break up with her. I'm afraid she might shoot me, either as a reaction to the breakup or something of that sort.
17: That was the day before JJ moved out.
5: The gun went off. I shot him.
17: But there was one person's words the detectives kept going over and analyzing. Kara Ryan's own words. They listened carefully to the stories she told and compared them.
0: What they were, how they changed over time, and that was really when it kind of hit me just how different all of these stories were and how unbelievable they were.
17: There were, said the detectives, four main stories. The first, what she told 911 and the first responding officers.
13: My ex-husband came in and he raped me.
18: Okay, when did this happen?
24: Just about. He came in and he raped me and I took my gun and I shot
17: him. Shot him while or after he raped her? They asked her that as she sat in the patrol car. At this point, the audio was turned on.
24: He raped me. He got on top of me and he held me down. At this point, I had the gun.
25: Okay. And then what happened?
24: And then I fired the gun.
25: Where was he?
24: Standing over me on the bed.
17: The second version emerged in the interview room. Kara said JJ raped her and left. But when he came back, she heard and recognized his voice threatening her before she shot him.
5: And he told me he was going to kill me. And he was going to wait for Scott to get off work, and he was going to kill Scott. Or he was going to make it to where nobody would ever want me again. And he came in the room, and that's when I grabbed the gun.
25: What exactly did you do?
5: As he came in the door, I don't remember. The gun went off. I shot him.
17: Then at the Rape Crisis Center, another version, implying an accidental shooting. Kara quoted as saying, he grabbed her and the gun went off.
4: Now she is telling the rape counselor that they were struggling over the gun? What, during this alleged sexual attack?
0: She's told me, you know, he raped her, she shot him.
4: Okay.
0: But never said anything about him grabbing the gun or anything until she speaks with the rape counselor.
17: Finally, version number four. Kara didn't really know who came barging into her house. She was simply scared and fired.
5: Somebody was in my house that I'm expecting.
25: But see how you're explaining this to that, mate? Kara, you're telling me the condition he was in. What Jay had done, what Jay had threatened to do. But then it goes to someone was in my house. I mean, it can't be both. Did you think this was Jay, or did you think this was a masked marauder breaking into your home?
5: I was going to die.
25: What made you think that?
5: Somebody was in my home. Whether it was Jay or Jack the Ripper, I was scared.
17: There were more variations. The door was locked, or it wasn't locked. JJ would always call her before he came over, but this time didn't. The detectives counted them all up, Kara's versions of what happened in this tiny bedroom.
7: they got to 10. 10 different stories.
4: As you looked at those different stories, what did you think you were dealing with here?
0: If you are in a situation that calls for self-defense, and if you lie about these circumstances, then that tells me that you weren't justified in what you were doing. Otherwise, why do you need to keep changing the story?
7: No question in their minds, said the detectives. Kara murdered JJ. They arrested her. The sheriff made the announcement.
1: So we believe this is a domestic-related homicide, and that Kara Ryan was acting out because she was losing control over him.
10: When I watched the press conference, I was actually crying my eyes out.
7: Fellow teacher Debbie Ryan didn't believe what they were saying about Kara.
10: I believe in her. And a couple people said to me, really, you believe her? I go, yeah, why wouldn't I? Sad when, you know, people don't know the facts.
7: Kara was now in the hands of deputies at the county jail, charged with second-degree murder. She was facing a possible life sentence for killing J.J. Rush.
8: Coming up.
6: There is absolutely zero doubt in my mind that Miranda was never read.
14: Did you read her Miranda warning?
9: I did.
8: Kara's defense embarks on a surprising strategy.
6: We got a lip reader.
4: You got a lip reader?
8: When Dateline continues.
15: Ms. Ryan, you're charged with murder in the second degree.
7: Second degree murder. Kara Ryan was facing up to life in prison for shooting her ex-husband, J.J. Rush. But even after hearing the charge, Kara was convinced it would all go away.
19: I thought it was ridiculous. I was waiting any day for them to realize they had no case.
7: Her attorney, Roger Futerman, said he too was surprised that Kara was charged.
6: I knew from minute one there was no motive, and there was
4: no... What do you mean there's no motive?
6: I saw no motive in this case.
4: Come on, it's a breakup of marriage. That's when murders occur.
6: I know.
4: You know, the guy has taken his income away. He's walked out on her.
6: Mm-hmm.
4: You know, he's seeing another woman.
6: But when I looked at everything, I said, they don't have a motive here. She loved this man. It's clear she loved this man. She didn't need the money.
7: But now that she was charged, Futerman first got Kara out on bail and then confronted what he knew was a very big problem.
6: We knew the statements. The sequence of some of the statements were an issue.
7: So Futerman did exactly what detectives had done. He scrutinized all those statements. But he tried to figure out a defense.
6: I handwrote her and all her statements on huge boards. And every inconsistent statement was in red. And the consistents were in blue. And then the helpful were in green.
7: Futerman asked Kara how to make sense of these color-coded differences.
6: I asked her, how on earth do we get this? How do we get around this? And she just said the truthful, without thinking, without planning. She said, they're all true. I just got some of the sequences wrong. So, okay.
7: That, said Futerman, is because Kara was in shock and had been questioned on and off for nearly 10 hours.
6: It's certainly a very logical explanation for some inconsistencies in the sequence of events.
7: Still, so many stories. Maybe, thought Futerman, he could find a way to reduce the number of Kara's stories a future jury would hear. Remember that deputy who failed to record audio when Kara was in the police car? The deputy said that's when he read Kara her Miranda warning, her right to remain silent and have an attorney. But did he?
6: There is absolutely zero doubt in my mind that Miranda was never read.
7: And if Kara wasn't read her rights, then that statement would be thrown out. A jury would never hear it. So there was a hearing. The prosecutor questioned the deputy.
14: Did you read her Miranda warning?
9: I did.
14: How long had she been in the patrol car when you did that?
9: About 15 minutes.
7: And here's how the deputy said Kara responded.
9: Her comment was, yes, I understand.
7: But Kara swore that never happened.
19: Absolutely not.
7: Who was right? That's when Futerman got a big idea.
6: We got a lip reader.
4: You got a lip reader?
6: We got a lip reader. I was looking at this video and I started thinking, I said, if he so-called read Miranda, even though the sound's not on, if we get a lip reader, we're going to be able to tell if she answered like he explained that she answered.
7: And if she didn't, maybe Futerman could prevent a jury from hearing that first conflicting story.
4: Does it surprise people when they find out how well you can read lips?
2: Yes.
7: Then here she is. Lucinda Hebler, who is deaf, is the lip reader hired by Attorney Futerman.
4: Had you ever heard such a request before?
2: It was the first time in my whole life.
7: The video was very grainy, hard to decipher. But Lucinda told Futerman she would try.
4: What were you looking for her to say?
2: I was specifically looking for, yes, I understand. My wife. Mm-hmm. I see no evidence of her saying those words.
4: Right.
7: But then, a judge's ruling meant it suddenly didn't matter what Lucinda saw or didn't see. A Miranda warning, said the judge, wasn't necessary at that point.
25: You have the right to remain silent.
7: And in fact, Kara had been read her rights later at the police station. So the jury would get to hear Kara's first conflicting statement. Futerman was deflated. Somehow, he was sure Lucinda had to be good for his case. But he also knew the judge's ruling was a problem. So Futerman switched gears and planned his strategy to pick a jury.
6: We anticipated that women would be favorable to someone that had been raped.
7: He decided to do a dry run, enlisted mock juries composed of men and women to test their reactions, not just to the evidence, but to Kara herself. It's rare to witness the workings of a mock trial. They're usually confidential.
12: And I saw the figure come through the doorway.
7: But this is the actual audio as Kara testified for the mock jurors.
12: And that's when I reached for the gun.
6: When you shot, did you know who you shot?
12: No, not until I heard his voice.
7: Futerman acted as prosecutor. The questioning was withering.
6: So now we have three different stories within a couple of hours period, and your explanation for that is what?
12: I was stunned. I was shocked. I was an emotional wreck.
7: That should go down well with female jurors, thought Futerman. And?
6: I was dead wrong.
7: Here's what the mock jurors told Futerman. Well, some women gave the answer he expected.
20: I found her not guilty. She was already in fear for her life.
7: Most found her guilty as sin.
21: And I don't believe for one second she was raped.
7: As for the men, the result was practically reversed.
22: The facts of the case are that someone broke into the home and they were afraid and they shot him.
7: Were Futerman and his co-counsel surprised? You bet they were. Time to rethink strategy for the real trial.
6: Every case is winnable. And every case has pros and cons.
7: Kara's case, winnable? Well, that remained to be seen.
8: Coming up, at trial, testimony that JJ had recently cut his financial ties to Kara, and there was going to be hell to pay.
11: The week he died, I helped him get bank accounts away from her. That was the first week the money didn't hit the account, and she had a fit. 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
28: When I scraped my car in that parking garage, I was worried that it could be a long process to take care of it.
0: like a landscaper's first day trimming a hedge maze.
3: I have definitely already been here. Now, was it left, right, or right, left? Well, maybe I'll cut a path out and find my way back later.
0: But it wasn't like that. I filed a claim in under 2 minutes on the Geico app, and they handled it from there. It was taken care of almost as quickly as it happened.
5: It feels good to get help quick. It feels good to Geico.
13: Not quite 2 years after Cara Ryan shot her ex-husband, prosecutor Liz Jack stood before a freshly impaneled jury and painted a picture of a cold, manipulative woman who could no longer control or even have her once compliant ex-husband. And so,
16: on March 7th, 2015, she invited him over for sex. He accepted her invitation, and by the end of the night, he was dead.
13: Dead, the state charged, because he had the temerity to leave her and take up with another woman.
17: She was not happy about it. I think she was definitely shocked. To her, it came out of nowhere.
13: And he didn't just leave her. He cut off the money.
16: She was financially dependent on him, and he left her.
17: She was used to having X number more dollars in her bank account.
13: Yeah, and now it was gone.
17: Now it was gone.
18: 911 is...
13: Listen to the 911 call. So devoid of emotion, said the prosecutor. Evidence that this popular teacher was capable of murder.
18: My ex-husband came in and he raped me. He raped you?
16: Mm-hmm.
13: More evidence. Soon after the murder, police asked JJ's daughter, Megan, to call Cara. They recorded the call. It, too, was played for the jury.
24: Why did you shoot him, though?
28: I didn't know if it was him coming back to kill me like he said he would, or if it was a stranger coming in. And that's what he always said, if somebody came in the house unannounced, to shoot to kill.
17: The monotone, the lack of sympathy.
28: How are you doing?
24: Horrible.
28: I'm sorry. I don't know what to say.
17: She's talking to the daughter of the man she just shot and killed.
13: The jury also saw these selfies from Cara's phone. They were taken 3 days after the shooting.
29: She just killed her lover of so many years, and here she's out drinking. It seemed very odd.
13: And remember all those stories about Cara's control over JJ? Megan told the jury how he had to sneak around with his own daughter.
24: He would give me money and gas gift cards or grocery gift cards to make it look like he had bought gas or had bought groceries, because if he took cash out or money out to give me, it would cause some type of ordeal.
13: But his new love, Lonnie Langto, told the jury about that change in JJ as soon as he left Cara.
11: His relationship with his daughter was so much better because he didn't have to answer to why he was talking to her. What was it about? What did she want?
4: Wait a minute. He had to answer for how he talked to his daughter?
11: Oh, absolutely. That was a big deal.
13: JJ, she said, loved his newly found freedom.
11: He was so excited. He was so happy to not have to answer to someone for every single thing he did or said.
13: And Lonnie also told the jury that all hell broke loose after JJ cut off his financial ties to Cara.
11: The week he died, I helped him get bank accounts away from her. That was the first week the money didn't hit the account. And she had a fit. It was about money with her.
13: Then the night JJ died, the prosecutor said, Cara lured him with that invitation for sex by X-rated text messages, which were displayed for the jury.
17: We also found that she downloaded a book, How to Get Your Man Back, or something to that effect.
13: Just how badly did she want him back? These are from notes Cara wrote to herself on her phone. I would do anything to make it work. I love you. I want to start over. How can you just abandon a 20-year relationship?
17: Stuff that we found in her cell phone that showed this shock and this dismay, that, you know, how could he do this?
13: But remember, Cara accused JJ of raping her. So the prosecutor told the jury that DNA tests didn't even show clear evidence they'd had sex. And those bruises on Cara's hip were, judging from texts with the new boyfriend, not from JJ.
17: the rough sex a couple of days prior to the shooting is what led to whatever injury she may have had.
7: The red marks on her wrists could have been from sex play, said the state. Could have been from struggling with her handcuffs here in the police car.
17: Nothing led me to believe that there was anything from this alleged altercation with JJ that was on her body at all.
7: And remember how Kara told detectives that JJ went back to drinking and abusing oxycodone after they broke up? But the medical examiner testified that the level of alcohol in his system was very low that night, and there was no trace of opiates in his blood at the time of his death.
17: He had one pill in his pocket at the time of his death, and he obviously had the prescription because he injured his back.
7: So if the detectives were right that Kara wasn't defending herself, why that night at that moment did she take out the gun and pull the trigger? Because, said the prosecutor, her ploy, her attempt to lure him back, failed, and she was losing control of him. The state's theory that Kara did send graphic selfies to her new boyfriend, and JJ did see them. She wanted to make him jealous, but he didn't attack her. He just walked out on her.
17: I think it's reasonable to believe that he said, this is it, this is over, you know. So maybe that plays a part into her saying, you know, I'm not going to get him back.
7: And so
29: things went south.
7: Yeah.
29: She wasn't happy.
1: The police and the prosecutor said it just couldn't have happened the way Kara said it did. For one thing, when first responders arrived just moments after the shooting, really, all the lights in the house were on. It wasn't in darkness the way she had described it. And this room is so tiny that somebody standing in the doorway could reach out and touch the finger of the person on the bed. So wouldn't she have recognized the man she lived with for 20 years when he was that close? Wouldn't she have recognized the sound of his footsteps coming across the floor? And the bullet that killed him went in through his upper arm at the back and down into his heart, as if he wasn't coming in to attack her, but as if he was turning away, perhaps to run.
7: You saw the trajectory of the bullet. What story did it tell you about what must have happened in that bedroom doorway?
29: JJ was walking out or turned to leave the bedroom and saw it coming and may have ducked down. But her story of, I saw this hand reaching towards me and I pulled the trigger, it doesn't line up with the angle, no, the trajectory of the shooting. Like I told her, I said, what, did the bullet hang a U-turn? It doesn't work like that.
7: But perhaps the state's strongest evidence was in Kara's own words. Jurors listened to those hours and hours of ever-evolving stories.
28: I was scared. I didn't know who was coming.
17: I think any normal person, you know, would be able to look at those interviews and say, she's lying. You know, she's not telling the truth. There's nothing in there that tells me, you know, that there's a reasonable explanation for her action.
7: Yes, there was a reasonable explanation, said the defense. And the jury was about to hear it.
8: Coming up, Kara takes a gamble that could decide her fate.
2: So I texted Roger at 3 o'clock. He said, I'll do it.
8: When Dateline continues.
7: Kara Ryan's defense was well underway even before the opening statements began. The strategy, at least. Attorney Roger Futerman, remember, had put Kara through a couple of mock trials and discovered
6: the majority of women convicted her and the majority of men didn't. And the women's rationale was all emotionally based. They wanted to hear much more emotion in her. They wanted to hear her crying.
1: And this client is not like that.
6: That's not her. It's just not how she is.
7: So, Futerman worked hard to ensure there were mostly males in the jury. In Florida, second-degree murder cases have six-person juries, and he succeeded. 5 of the 6 were men.
6: We believe the men wouldn't be focused on the emotion, but more on the facts.
1: What else did you look for in the jury?
6: Gun owners. People that were not afraid to shoot someone if they came into their house unannounced. And almost every one of our jurors had a gun and was not afraid to use it.
7: Once the trial began, Futerman told those jurors that Kara had no choice but to use her gun to defend herself, plain and simple.
9: He attacks her. She says, stop. Never acted like this. Stop. You're raping me. Stop.
7: Something else the defense tried to do. Persuade the jury that JJ was out of control after seeing that text from Kara's new boyfriend and came back to the house in a rage.
9: He snapped. She defended herself. He snapped.
4: So those are the elements. You need to get a jury to believe he was a person capable of snapping.
9: Correct.
4: And that she legitimately was in fear for her life.
9: Correct.
4: That she wasn't angry and wanted revenge, but was terrified.
9: Correct.
7: So part of the strategy was put the victim on trial.
4: You went after him pretty hard. You went after him for, you call him essentially a drunk. You talked about the oxycodone use.
9: Mm-hmm.
4: And you made it sound like he was, you know, a volcano about to explode.
9: Well, there was no doubt, as our expert said, he was a chronic Xanax and oxycodone user.
4: Right. For good reason.
9: For good reason, but I think...
4: They were prescribed.
9: They were prescribed, but as needed. 3 to 4 a day, that's a lot. We don't know when he was taking them.
7: Even though the medical examiner testified that JJ's blood showed low levels of alcohol and no trace of painkillers that night, Futerman claimed withdrawal set JJ off.
9: He was drinking. He was coming off Oxy. He was coming off Xanax. He was taking antidepressants. He was filled with rage. He was confused. And all of these things could lead him to snap that night. Because that's what happened. He snapped.
2: He had bad addictions. He had bad sides to him. He wasn't a bad guy.
4: But his friends, his family felt as if the dead guy is being dragged through the mud.
2: Sure.
4: Did you feel bad about it?
2: I didn't want it to happen. I never wanted to go to court and air all of our dirty laundry.
7: But now that she was here, accused of murder, JJ's reputation was fair game, said Attorney Futerman.
9: I think there was a lot of sides to JJ that his best friends didn't know.
7: Including his cop buddies, said Futerman. Cops who, he charged, were blind to anything but Kara's alleged guilt and would do anything to prove it.
2: It wasn't an investigation. It was a witch hunt. They sprang up out of their beds like a church choir, and they met at that gate with pitchforks.
4: Why would they do that?
2: They were his friends. They were his buddies, his brothers.
9: I told the jury, the police are going to lie to you.
7: Lie? As when the deputy said he read Kara her rights in the patrol car, said Futerman.
10: Yeah, 15, 20 minutes, yeah, roughly.
7: The deputy originally said it was during the first 15 minutes. Then he changed his story.
9: And he said, I no longer read Miranda within 15 minutes. I read it an hour and 10 minutes later.
4: And she wasn't facing a camera at that point.
9: Correct.
7: Futerman charged that the deputy changed his story after he found out that Lucinda the lip reader had been analyzing Kara's words. The deputy said no, he just refreshed his memory by looking at the tape. But Futerman wasn't buying it.
9: He lied.
7: And that's when Futerman put Lucinda on the stand. And she confirmed she never saw Kara respond to a Miranda warning. And though she said she couldn't always tell what was said on that video, Futerman had made his point.
9: And when you lie to a jury, when your witnesses lie, get on that stand, especially police officers, and lie, the jury's not going to forgive you. And he lied.
7: Well, maybe. But the defense still had to account for the prosecution's strongest evidence against Kara, her shifting versions, her many different stories about what happened.
2: My story didn't change. I just got it out of sequence. He came in the door. He raped me. He was enraged. He came in the door and yelled at me. He left. He came back. It was just the same thing, just a little muddled.
4: It was a little more than muddled. Things happened at different times in different tellings, basically, right?
2: I just got things out of sequence.
4: Hmm.
2: I was in shock. I was scared out of my mind. I'd never seen him like that.
7: At the trial, Attorney Futerman had an expert offer this opinion.
9: Trauma can affect how you remember things. Sometimes a moment of self-preservation can affect how you say things.
7: But Carl was consistent about one thing. Her claim that JJ raped her. Evidence to back that up? The marks on her wrists, said Futerman. And he called another expert to say they were fresh, just hours old, so couldn't have been caused by the new boyfriend.
6: It was a quantum leap from the state to say the sex that she had 36 hours prior to the incident would leave fresh scratches on her or a bruise.
4: Uh-huh.
6: So we think that that was caused by the incident.
7: Mind you, the state said the marks could have been left by the handcuffs, too. But again, Futerman had made his point. But now, Kara had to make a decision. Should she testify or not?
2: I thought, I really don't want to testify. I'm scared and it's painful. And then Roger said, it's totally up to you, but my gut says testify.

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6: Cara Ryan had made the decision to testify. A risky decision, yet Futerman had confidence in his client.
7: I told her, just tell the truth and be yourself. Don't be fake. Don't put fake tears. And if you are yourself and you do tell the truth, you can't go wrong.
6: So Cara took the stand and tried to explain why there were differences in the way she told her story. She also explained to the jury that she was smiling in those photos taken 2 days after she shot JJ because her friend asked her to smile. Then came the bombshell.
8: He left a suicide note.
9: When did he write that note?
8: I don't know when he wrote it.
6: Attorney Futerman said he made the discovery after going through more than 300 pieces of evidence.
8: And I bursted out crying because I thought his last words to me were, I'm going to kill you, and you're a whore. And his last words were sad.
6: The letter read, I love you more than I've loved anything or anyone in my entire life. I wish with all my soul that you felt the same way. Please take care of Megan. I'm sorry I failed you, because I really did love you.
9: Was that a suicide?
7: Oh, I think so.
9: That's a matter of opinion.
7: I think when you say, take care of my daughter, I did love you, take care of Megan, all the other insecurities in that note. The point of that note to me was there's another side of JJ that a lot of people didn't know, and there were some real issues there.
6: But the idea that was a suicide note, ludicrous, said the prosecution. Could have been written years earlier, probably was. After all, why would he ask Cara to take care of Megan? She was an adult living on her own when JJ was killed. And JJ was over the moon with his new life, with a new woman. So those expressions of love, highly unlikely at the time of his death. Anyway, with that it was over. Cara had done all she could to make her case.
9: What was it like when that jury went out?
8: I knew it was in God's hands. There was nothing I could do. Now, my attorney looked like somebody punched him in the gut, but I was just in eerie calm.
6: Megan was anything but calm as the jury deliberated.
10: It was nerve-wracking. I was, like, wondering what they were talking about.
6: Ron Fowler was foreman of the jury. Amy Petrilla was the one and only woman.
9: How did the prosecution want you to see her and her character?
11: You know, manipulated and a cold-blooded killer.
9: Would you agree with that?
12: Well, yeah, I guess maybe not quite to that degree.

0: But was she?
1: You know, she's a teacher. She's never been in trouble before.
2: But as he listened to testimony, Ron found Kara's actions odd.
1: She never cried when she was on the phone with a stepdaughter. I'm so sorry. I didn't mean to shoot him. So that really bothered me through the case.
2: They were less bothered, mind you, by the way Kara's story of what happened kept changing.
1: The testimonies from some of the experts says that's not unusual.
3: Victims of assaults, physical assaults or sexual assaults, act different than people who are contemplating murder.
2: Score one for the defense in a series, otherwise, of strikeouts. Its portrayal of J.J. as an opiate-addicted drunk, for one.
1: When they tried to paint him as being this, you know, drunk, on drugs, and irrational, I didn't put a lot of basis to that.
3: I always figure if someone is able to keep a job for 10 years, they're doing something right.
2: Then, Lucinda the lip reader, who said she didn't see evidence the deputy read Kara her Miranda rights in the cruiser. The defense called the deputy a liar. Remember that?
3: I think the defense was trying to do whatever they could to create doubt. That's their job.
4: Sure.
3: I didn't think it added much to, you know, the evidence that we were looking at.
1: I didn't believe that the policeman did read the rights based upon his testimony. But later they did when they really continued to ask questions and they read the Miranda rights.
2: Another defense strikeout. The suicide note, if that's what it was, didn't add much for them either.
3: I think just for me it spoke to his state of mind.
4: Did it seem like a suicide note to you, or was it more
3: I read it several times. There's different meanings that you could put to it.
1: I just didn't think that it had a basis for what happened that night.
2: Finally, Kara's risky decision to testify. Did it pay off?
1: I was surprised that she testified, but it didn't really alter my thought process before or after.
2: So, they gathered in the jury room. 5 men, 1 woman. 2 weeks worth of evidence and testimony to review and debate. And then they had to decide who to believe and what mattered and what the evidence proved.
5: It's a horrendous waiting moment.
2: And it wasn't very many moments. The jury decided in just 90 minutes.
6: That usually means guilty in that short period of time.
4: So your spirits rose?
6: Absolutely.
7: Yeah. I asked my attorney what that meant, and he said, you can't tell what a jury's going to do.
5: When they came back very quickly, I was petrified.
8: Coming up, the jury speaks.
9: There was stone silence, and all you heard was, from everyone.
6: Everyone.
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0: We cannot tolerate any outbursts.
2: There is, no overstating it, a palpable tension, a flutter of the heart, when a jury files in to pronounce the fate of another human being. Kara Ryan shot her ex. She could spend decades in prison, or she could walk free. This was the moment she'd find out.
4: You're charged with second-degree murder. Mm-hmm. The jury walks back into the room. What did it feel like to be you?
7: All I could do was breathe. All I could do was just keep a stiff upper lip, hold my head high, be confident.
2: Some spectators watched on a closed-circuit feed. A cell phone camera recorded it. The words that changed Kara's life.
18: As to the defendant in this case, see, the defendant is not guilty.
2: Not guilty.
7: My first moment was thank you to my attorney, Roger, and his co-counsel. And then my next thought was to turn around and look at my mother and say, Mom, it's okay.
2: That, we need hardly tell you, is certainly not what JJ's brother was doing or feeling.
6: I said to myself, you're kidding me.
2: Or his sister.
9: There was stone silence and all you heard was from everyone.
6: From everyone.
9: We were in shock, exactly.
6: We were in shock.
2: Or his daughter, Megan.
19: I didn't really believe that that's what I heard. And I didn't want to cause a scene. So I walked out. The moment I hit those doors, I just fell to the floor. I couldn't physically move anymore.
2: It was just like it was when she heard he was dead, she said.
19: My heart shattered again. Somebody who had hurt you for so long and then hurt you in the biggest way anybody ever could. Just won again, like she always did.
2: So why did the jury acquit? In the end, they said, it boiled down to a single question. Did Kara shoot JJ in self-defense or rage?
3: I don't think it was out of rage. I think it was out of fear.
1: It was the sense of fear, sense of self-defense, that he was angry, that he left and came back, that still resonated with me of the self-defense issue being pretty strong.
2: Amy had no doubt, she said. Kara must have been assaulted.
4: What Evans persuaded you of that?
3: The marks on her arms and her entire demeanor at the time of the interviews after the murder. She presented as a very scared victim of an assault.
2: Amy didn't believe those marks could have come from the kinky sex Kara had with her new boyfriend.
3: The evidence was presented that the marks were less than 24 hours old.
2: Nor did Amy buy the prosecution theory that Kara got those marks from handcuffs in the police car.
3: I believe the testimony that she was in fear of her life and she was defending herself as she had been instructed by her ex-husband.
2: So the jury was unanimous. Kara shot JJ in self-defense.
1: Was there evidence enough to say that she did not act in self-defense? And that's where none of us could come to that conclusion.
2: Kara's life is no longer on hold. Last time we spoke with her, she said she hoped to get back to teaching, now that this ordeal was behind her. And at the end of our interview, the woman who revealed little emotion to juries, mock or real, finally did.
4: What are you feeling right this second?
7: I feel like Jay's still with me. I think about him every day. And I wish things were different. I wish I could have saved him. I wish I could have done something differently. And I know this has caused a lot of pain for not just his family, but my family.
2: After the trial, JJ's daughter, Megan, filed a wrongful death lawsuit against Kara. In January 2019, the parties reached a settlement. And while some terms were kept confidential, they publicly agreed that JJ's death was in no way unlawful or intentional. As for Lonnie Langtoe, she lives with the loss of JJ every day.
20: It never goes away. But We keep John alive with each other. The family and I are very close. I get to talk to Megan every day. I get to see the things that he missed or misses and hope that he's seeing them and he's proud of her.
2: And Megan, who in fact did get that job as a police dispatcher, is now trying to navigate a future without him.
19: Wish that it could be different, but I just have to go forward with my life and live to make my dad very proud of what I've become.
4: Oh, I think he probably is.
19: I really hope so. I really hope so.
21: That's all for now. I'm Lester Holt. Thanks for joining us.
3: It's probably one of the hardest times of my life. Ever. I was just numb. My heart breaks. My heart breaks.
21: Casinos, charisma, connections. He was Mr. Big.
22: He was very flamboyant.
3: Extremely charming.
23: Very brilliant.
21: And his death was big, too.
23: A car explosion at a posh resort. Somebody wanted to make a statement.
21: Who would want him dead? You might ask, who wouldn't? A string of angry investors, even whispers about the mob.
22: Everybody went, oh, this is mob connected.
21: So why would police focus on her, the beautiful socialite, ex-wife number two?
24: She's very intoxicating.
25: I think she was cold and calculating.
21: Maybe her former husband was worth more dead than alive.
26: It's easy to blame the rich, beautiful woman. She's the person everybody loves to hate, but she is completely innocent.
21: Or maybe it was someone else entirely.
27: He's obsessed with Gary Trano. Obsessed with him.
21: It's a case we've investigated for more than 5 years. Now, a stunning new end.
3: Here we go back on the roller coaster.
21: I'm Lester Holt, and this is Dateline. Here's Josh Mankiewicz with Mystery on Sunrise Drive.
28: Spend a little time in Tucson, Arizona, and here, in the shadows of the majestic saguaros, you'll find a thriving metropolis of a million people with a surprising small-town feel. It's the kind of place where everyone seems to know everyone. And if you ask anyone from Tucson where they were on November 1st, 1996, they'll tell you it was the day of a murder. So dramatic. So horrific. They'll never forget it.
23: It was the story that everybody talked about.
28: The explosive end of a man who'd been larger than life.
3: Gary had a presence. Gary had charisma.
28: And the beginning of a mystery that would span nearly two decades.
3: Never, ever felt that it wouldn't be solved.
28: A Tucson native, Gary Trano, was a successful real estate developer and entrepreneur. He was known around Tucson for his big spending ways, his chauffeured limousines, and for rubbing elbows with folks like Donald Trump. Like the song made famous by Sinatra, the forceful and determined Gary liked doing things his way.
3: He was very, very brilliant. Sound
28: good. Gary's niece, Melissa Trano.
3: He had a wonderful personality that was sort of charismatic, and people were sort of drawn to him.
28: Melissa says her uncle made her see the value in herself.
3: My father moved away when I was 17. I was, you know, sort of a lost child, if you will. And my uncle kind of helped me realize, you know, a lot of my skills and taught me a lot about the real estate industry.
28: He was kind of a father figure.
3: Sort of, yes.
28: And Gary was a loving father to five children, four of them from his first two marriages, and a daughter with a woman he dated named Robin Gardner.
3: Gary was full of life. He was probably more full of life than anybody that I've ever, ever known. When I met Gary, he was 21 years older than I. And we would go dancing, and we would go to the movies. And he was caring and fun.
5: And charming.
3: Extremely charming.
28: Robin moved to Tucson in her 20s from a small town in the Appalachian Mountains. Gary, she says, opened her eyes to a new way of life.
3: Well, I'd never eaten at a five-star restaurant. I had never drank fine wine. I had never been on a private jet.
28: And Robin says Gary was generous with the money he'd made.
3: Gary was a big giver. He was a big giver. I remember we were at a restaurant, and there was a waitress that really seemed like she was struggling. He did an origami flower out of a $100 bill, and he gave it to that waitress. And he did that not to showboat. He did it to be nice. He did it to be kind.
28: And then came the day that changed everything. A nightmare come to life. It was late afternoon, November 1st, 1996. Gary had just played a round of golf at a top-tier Tucson country club called La Paloma. He climbed into the Lincoln Town car he'd borrowed from a friend and was then instantly killed by a bomb that literally blew him to pieces right there in the parking lot. Gary was just a few days shy of his 53rd birthday. Some of his friends were already at his home preparing for a surprise party.
8: And my cousin Heather kept paging me over and over again, 911, 911. And I thought that it was because I was running late and she was trying to figure out where I was.
28: Melissa called her Aunt Mary, Gary's first wife.
8: My Aunt Mary answered the phone and then told me that they believed that my uncle had been killed and that they knew this because they were watching it on TV and that was his car. And I thought she was kidding. I got angry and said, what are you talking about? This joke? This is not funny. And she said, no, it's not a joke.
28: Melissa knew her uncle had planned to meet up with some friends at a local restaurant after his golf game. She called the bartender there.
8: He answered the phone and I said, is my uncle there? Please tell me he's there. And he said, Missy, I'm so sorry. We've got it on TV. I'm so sorry. He just kept saying, I'm so sorry.
5: That's a hell of a way to find out by watching on television.
8: Yeah, we found out. Well, they found out by seeing it on the news.
10: It was a very powerful bomb, a very powerful explosion.
28: Melissa raced down Sunrise Drive to the scene.
8: I got out of the car and I started running towards my uncle's car. And Detective Gamber actually came running up and grabbed me and stopped me from getting closer.
28: Detective James Gamber was one of the first at the scene. It was his second homicide case ever.
11: I was doing dishes after dinner, and I got a call. There's been a car bombing at La Paloma, and you need to go up there.
28: What he saw might have rattled a far more seasoned detective.
11: The roof had been peeled off the car, was laying behind the car. The windshield was gone. We found that, I think, the next day in the swimming pool of the country club.
5: How far away?
11: I'd estimate it was probably 70 feet away, and it had to go over some trees that were probably 20 feet tall.
5: I'm guessing that from sort of the get-go, it was pretty clear that this wasn't any accident. This wasn't something wrong with Gary Triano's car.
11: Correct.
5: He was dead, what, instantly?
11: Yes.
28: The gold watch around Gary Triano's wrist froze in time at 5:38 p.m. His family and friends didn't know what to think. Who could have done this, and why?
21: The questions were just beginning. When we come back, clues start to surface about the country club killer.
5: The person who set off the bomb was watching Gary Triano get in his car?
11: Someone's watching, and they're going, he's onto it.
21: And the motive? What might that be?
11: Follow the money. You always follow the money, and you look at who benefited from the death.
21: When Dateline continues.
28: Gary Triano, the businessman, the father, the philanthropist. None of it made sense. He had just played a round of golf, and then the man who loved living large died a spectacular death.
8: I just was so in shock, like the rest of my family, that this could happen at all.
0: You don't want to believe it. And you don't want to accept it. No one that I know was killed with a bomb. It was like something that was on television.
9: It was a crime scene no one will soon forget.
12: I just thought, oh my goodness, I can't believe this is happening in Tucson, Arizona.
28: Lupita Murillo has covered Tucson for NBC affiliate KVOA for decades. She reported from La Paloma the night of the bombing.
5: People kill each other for all kinds of reasons. You probably covered dozens of these.
12: But a car explosion at a posh resort, obviously somebody wanted to make a statement.
5: So this is a pretty powerful bomb.
11: Yes.
28: Pima County Sheriff's Detective James Gamber and an alphabet soup of investigative agencies, including the FBI and ATF, started looking closely at the homemade bomb that had somehow found its way to Gary Triano's passenger seat.
11: We were able to determine the device was a 17-inch piece of pipe, about an inch and a half in diameter.
28: The pipe was filled with explosive powder and detonated by remote control.
5: Using something that's normally meant to control boats, planes, that kind of thing?
11: Correct. Remote control planes.
5: Handheld planes?
11: Yes.
28: Investigators determined that whoever operated that remote control was probably right there in the parking lot.
5: So the person who set off the bomb was watching Gary Triano get in his car?
11: We have every reason to believe that. And from the injury patterns, it's consistent that he was actually picking up the bag the device was in when it detonated. That would make me believe someone's watching and they're going, he's onto it. You know, we got to detonate it now before he realizes what it is and has a chance to escape.
28: Clearly, the killer had to know something about Triano's daily routine. But Gamber soon discovered a lot of people did.
11: He had virtually no sense of personal security, never lock his car, wouldn't lock his house. So somebody with intel or information on Gary's lifestyle could easily have set him up.
28: And it appeared someone had checked on Gary's whereabouts that day.
11: And what was interesting is the day of the murder, someone called and asked if he was playing golf.
5: Man or woman?
11: Man. Never identified.
28: The very public spectacle of a car bombing at a posh resort made an impact on Gamber's boss, then Sheriff Clarence Dupnik.
13: I've never seen an assassination of this kind. If in fact it was a hit, it probably was a professional hit.
28: Could the sheriff be right? If so, who hired the hitman? Who wanted Triano dead?
11: He was very flamboyant. He was very outgoing and engaging, and he ran in the real big circles. I mean, he's running around with Donald Trump and people like that.
5: And he was throwing money around.
11: Yes.
5: And so when a flamboyant guy dies in a flamboyant way,
11: yep.
5: People start thinking.
11: You know, you tie him with big money, casinos, flamboyant lifestyle. Then he's killed in a car bombing. Everybody makes this automatic assumption that has to be some mob-related hit.
28: And as investigators looked more closely into Gary's finances, they saw only red ink. By the late 80s, the Tucson real estate market had crashed, and Gary's bottom line took hit after hit. Investigators learned that in 1994, saddled with more than $26 million in debts he couldn't pay, Gary Triano had filed for bankruptcy. He had rolled the dice and lost. He owed money to casinos, banks, and the IRS. And just a day before the bombing, a friend said an extremely anxious Gary had come to him, desperate for a $50,000 loan.
5: He was tapped out.
12: When he died, I understand that he had holes on the bottom of his soles in his shoes.
5: Any indication that any of the people to whom he owed money, and there were a lot, were angry enough at him to do him any harm?
11: No. I mean, there are people that openly said, he cost me money, he owed me money, but was it enough for me to kill him? No.
28: Well, not so fast. Detective Gamber didn't know it at the time, but FBI agents following the same trail had heard the name Neil McNeese. The Bureau received a tip that McNeese had experience with high explosives, and that he had access to them, and that he had a foul temper, and that he had a lot of money. But that wasn't the end of it. The Bureau was also told that Neil McNeese carried a profound hatred of Gary Triano. Detective Gamber's supervisor back then was Keith St. John.
5: And you had Neil McNeese's name from two different sources, one of them which was the FBI.
1: Yes.
5: And you never talked to him.
1: No.
28: It would be years before investigators realized how significant an omission that was. But there's no disputing that the Neil McNeese tip was never followed up. And so investigators changed their focus and looked away from Gary Triano's business relationships.
11: You do two things. You go, let's follow the evidence. And you say, follow the money. You always follow the money in a homicide. And then you look at who benefited from the death.
28: Investigators were now examining Gary Triano's closest personal ties. Was there someone closer to home to whom Gary might have been worth more dead than alive?
6: I remember asking him, why would anybody want to follow you? And he said, because of a life insurance policy.
21: Coming up, the women in Gary Triano's life, an ex-wife's club, and an angry former girlfriend.
5: Ronald Gardner was pretty unhappy at the breakup between she and Gary Triano.
21: When
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28: Tucson real estate developer Gary Triano's gruesome death by car bomb had a lot of people wondering just who his enemies really were. Investigators had been looking at Gary's business dealings, but started hitting one dead end after another. So they began scouring his personal life. Gary had lived large, and it turned out he loved that way as well. And he was no angel. By the time of his death, Gary's name was already attached to two divorces and a trail of broken hearts. He'd left his first wife, Mary, after two children and more than 20 years of marriage, to wed a younger woman, Pam Phillips. Gary had two more children with her. After that marriage ended, Gary dated Robin Gardner for 2 years, and that union produced a daughter, Elliot. But Gary and Robin never married and had an angry breakup while Robin was still pregnant. Gary even called 911 a year before his death to report that Robin showed up uninvited to his home and threw a vase at him during an argument. Robin told the investigators she'd thrown the vase at the ground after Gary pushed her. And so investigators came knocking on Robin's door.
5: Robin Gardner was pretty unhappy at the breakup between she and Gary Triano.
1: And we looked into Robin, and I think her current husband put it best, is that when Robin's mad, you're going to know it, and whatever's going to happen is going to happen right now. You know, he said she's basically, it's going to be a street fight.
5: And you were convinced that, well, although she was angry at Gary Giuliano, she wanted him alive.
1: Yes, and I don't think she would have done that to their child.
28: So investigators looked away from Robin as a person of interest and moved on to some of the other women in Gary's life. He'd maintained a good relationship with his first wife, Mary, after they divorced, and investigators eliminated her. That left his second ex-wife, Pam Phillips. Like Gary, Pam had also been married once before. The stunning blonde had a business degree from the University of Arizona and was one of few women to find success working in commercial real estate in Tucson in the late 80s. Pam and Gary seemed off to a good start back in 1986 with an expensive black tie wedding on a yacht at sunset off the coast of San Diego.
2: I know Gary was mad about her. I was positive that he was madly in love with her.
28: The wedding photographer, Gary's friend, David Bean.
2: They looked like they really did love each other and cared about each other.
28: But reporter Lupita Murillo says, behind Pam's back, Tucson was whispering.
5: What did you hear about her?
12: That she was a gold digger, that she married Gary for his money, and that she broke up his marriage.
28: It's common for people on the outside to talk about the new wife that way. Remember, Gary had left his first wife for Pam, and that alone sparked some anger in the Triano family. Brian and Heather are Gary's kids from his first marriage, and initially they were less than thrilled about their father remarrying.
4: Well, I mean, she was a stepmom. Let's be honest, we were teenagers at the time.
18: Not happy about our parents getting divorced.
28: But it was hard to deny that the marriage was working.
4: When we saw them together, they were happy and he seemed happy.
18: They sing love songs.
28: Gary and Pam had some very good years, says Gary's niece Melissa.
12: Oh, they were running around with, you know, Donald Trump, Marla Maples. They were friends with Lee Majors and just taking really extravagant trips.
5: Money flowing like water.
12: Yeah.
28: Gary helped Pam launch an astrology website, starbabies.com. The site was designed to give parents an astrological reading about their children. It was a business Pam started after her children, Trevor and Lois, were born.
19: What'd you say, Trev? Cow?
28: Heather and Brian say those new babies brought them closer to their new stepmother.
4: We grew to like her, then love her as a stepmom and mother of our brother and sister.
18: She was great. Like I said, she was very sweet. And I think also being a girl, you know, she'd help me fix my hair or get some clothes or new, you know, purses, shoes, things like that, and girly stuff.
28: But by the early 90s, Gary's fortunes had faded, and with them, his marriage to Pam. They were done after just 7 years.
0: He said that once, you know, I can understand, I just don't have the money that she was used to us having.
28: Pam moved to Aspen after the divorce, and the once happy couple started fighting over just about everything.
1: There was an ongoing legal battle over, you know, the child support, and she wanted it increased, and she was convinced that he was hiding assets, and he used the bankruptcy to shield himself from having to pay increased child support.
28: Which, to some, was ironic.
20: I was basically Mr. Mom.
28: Pam's former nanny, Kevin McDonald.
20: And I was taking care of Trevor and Lois for 7 days a week and day and night.
28: And according to him, Pam was too busy shopping to take care of her kids. Shopping, that is, for a new husband.
20: She wasn't apologetic about it. With all of her expenses, she was getting worried because she said, you know, Kevin, I'm down to my last $60,000, you know. And what should I do? And I said, get a job.
28: But Kevin says she was focused on finding a man with a job, a good one.
20: She wanted to find a husband that was worth at least $20 million. That's what she told me, worth $20 million.
5: So the Pam that people say married Gary Triano for his money hadn't changed, except zip codes.
1: Yes. Zip code and weather.
28: But while Pam was looking for the right deal in Aspen, back in Tucson, Gary Triano was feeling uneasy.
6: Gary said, "I think we're being followed. I just thought, you're starting to scare me, dude."
28: Taylor Schoberg, his girlfriend at the time, says Gary was convinced someone was tailing them in the car.
6: I remember asking him, why would anybody want to follow you? And he said, because of a life insurance policy.
28: Turns out Gary was insured for $2 million. His children, Trevor and Lois, were the beneficiaries. But until they turned 18, the money was controlled by their mother, Pam.
5: They'd gone through a nasty divorce.
1: Yes. There were child custody battles, visitation battles.
5: So it'd be natural that you'd be looking at her.
1: Yes.
28: But Gamber's investigation showed Pam was in Aspen, not Tucson, on the day of the murder. And Pam the socialite certainly seemed more bombshell than bomb maker.
5: And I'm guessing Pam Phillips probably is not somebody that you thought was tinkering around on her workbench building a pipe bomb.
1: No.
28: Gamber and his team seemed to be at another dead end until an alert detective 800 miles away happened to catch a news report about the bombing. And some bells went off.
21: Coming up.
3: I found a note in the car, you know, buy toothpaste, and then down the list a little further was saw-off shotgun.
21: What could that have to do with the murder of Gary Triano? When Dateline continues.
28: Aspen, Colorado, a year-round playground for the rich and famous. And sometimes for the people who prey on them. That's the kind of case that then-Aspen Police Detective Jim Crowley caught back in 1996. Two local businesses said they'd been defrauded by a man named Ron Young.
3: What the scam was is that he would become your business manager, help you grow the company, and he actually did that part of it. But at some point, you know, he'd have all your credit information, so he would apply for credit cards in your name, add himself as a signer, use those credit cards to pay off his personal bills.
5: As far as you could tell, he'd stolen how much money?
3: Probably between $80,000 and $120,000.
28: But before Detective Crowley could get an arrest warrant, Ron Young disappeared.
5: He knew you were on his trail.
3: Right.
5: And he skipped town.
3: Yes.
28: Young fled in a rented minivan that later turned up in Southern California. Young himself was nowhere to be found. But what was found in the minivan was very curious.
3: A note in the car that was kind of like a laundry list. It's, you know, buy toothpaste, and then down the list a little further was saw-off shotgun.
28: Ron Young was not known as a violent criminal. But when police found a shotgun and a taser in the van, it made Detective Crowley aware that a man wanted for white-collar crimes might possibly be more dangerous than he thought. In Ron Young's minivan, investigators found something else peculiar. Paperwork related to the divorce of Pamela Phillips and Gary Triano.
5: And at the time, the name Gary Triano meant what to you?
3: Nothing.
28: But Pam Phillips, that was a name Crowley had heard before. He knew her as another Aspen resident who claimed she'd been ripped off by Ron Young. Pam said Ron had stolen money from her business, starbabies.com.
5: Did she have a case?
3: We don't know, because she never came back, and she refused to answer my calls after that.
5: So she originally, she came to you and made a complaint, and then...
3: backed off, yes.
5: And never told you why?
3: No.
28: Pam's former nanny, Kevin McDonald, remembers that for a while at least, Pam and Ron seemed close.
20: And Ron would come over at least two or three times a week. And on some of those nights, Pam would cook for him, have romantic dinners with full-on candlelight and music.
28: Although, Kevin says, Ron didn't seem to be Pam's type.
20: Ron didn't have any money. He was not a socialite. And, you know, that's what she generally went for.
28: So what exactly was Pam's relationship with Ron Young? And why wouldn't Pam cooperate with police? Did she want to protect Ron? or was she afraid of him? Crowley didn't know what to make of it all. And then, about a month after Ron Young's van was found, the detective happened to read about the car bombing death of Gary Triano.
3: I was aware that Gary was Pam's ex-husband. And I was also aware that Pam had some kind of relationship with Ron Young and that Ron Young had fled the area. So that's what prompted me to call down to Tucson.
28: Detectives Gamber and St. John were there when the call came into the Pima County Sheriff's Department in Tucson. It certainly got investigators' attention, especially when they learned more about what was found in that van. There was a map of Tucson and handwritten notes with the names and types of cars driven by some of Gary Triano's business associates, family, and friends, including his niece Melissa and his one-time girlfriend Taylor. And there was more.
1: And then we found a receipt for a hotel here in Tucson where Ron Young stayed in this hotel for 18 days during the summer of 1996.
5: Which would be, what, a few months before Gary Triano was killed?
1: Yeah. And what was interesting about his choice of hotels, it was geographically almost halfway between where Gary Triano lived and the La Paloma Country Club.
5: Where he played golf every day.
1: Yes.
28: And even more suspicious, Ron Young stayed under a phony name, the name of one of the people he was accused of defrauding in Aspen. But that was well before the murder, and there was no evidence Ron Young was in Tucson when the bomb went off.
5: Anything in Ron Young's record or possession that suggested that he either knew how to or was involved in building a remote control bomb?
1: No.
5: And he's got no history of working with explosives.
1: That's correct.
28: Still, Gamber and his team desperately wanted to talk with Ron Young.
1: Aspen police was looking for him. They had an active fugitive case going on him because they had a fraud warrant. But he basically just fell off the face of the earth.
28: Who was Ron Young? And what was his relationship with Pam Phillips? 9 days after the murder of her ex-husband, Pam Phillips agreed to come down to the sheriff's department for an interview. And that conversation was recorded.
8: I wanted to ask you about your relationship with Ron Young.
9: Yeah.
10: Coming up.
22: She knew she was going to be scrutinized.
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29: Thank you.
28: Triano's violent death by car bomb had set the Tucson rumor mill on overdrive. But according to local NBC reporter Lupita Murillo, an awful lot of fingers were pointed in the same direction.
2: Within 24 hours after the dust settled, the word that I was getting was that it was his former wife, and it was because of this insurance policy.
28: Pam Phillips, Gary's ex, was someone investigators wanted to talk with, especially after word came from Aspen that Pam had been connected in some way to a fugitive on the run from fraud charges named Ron Young. 9 days after the murder, investigators got their chance. Pam Phillips voluntarily came in for questioning.
7: I didn't give Pam a lot of what I knew. I let her talk and I let her give me what she wanted to give me.
28: Detective Keith St. John spoke with Pam three times, twice in person.
23: For the record, would you tell me your full name?
9: Pamela Ann Phillips.
28: He asked Pam to talk about her relationship with Gary, starting with how they met.
23: Was he already divorced?
9: No, he was married, happily married.
5: Tell me about Pam's demeanor during those meetings.
7: She knew she was going to be scrutinized. I made it clear right from the beginning that we had to deal with the $2 million life insurance policy.
23: We have this issue of this life insurance policy.
7: She talked to me about how the payments were being made, when the policy was taken out. She seemed like she was up front.
9: Gary's the one that took this out, and he also insisted that it be in my name.
28: They discussed who out there might be angry at Gary.
23: Gary had so many business dealings. That any insight that you can give us on those.
9: The enemies, you know.
28: To St. John, nothing really stood out about those interviews. Until, that is, he asked Pam about Ron Young.
8: Something that's come up that I wanted to ask you about is your relationship with Ron Young?
9: Yeah. I don't really have a relationship with Ron Young.
8: Okay, tell me what it is.
9: He's a guy from Aspen. God, how did his name come up?
28: St. John felt he might have thrown Pam off her game.
8: We're trying to get out and do our best on this.
9: Wow. He's a guy from Aspen that did some financial stuff for me.
8: Are you aware that there's an arrest warrant out for him?
9: No.
8: And when was the last time you had any dealings with him?
9: Well, it's been a long time. I mean, since he was doing, you know, work for me.
28: And Pam denied ever having a romantic relationship with Ron.
8: And you never were boyfriend, girlfriend, or had an affair?
9: No.
7: In my opinion, she minimized it. Oh, he's just a person that did some work for me. I haven't seen him in months.
5: Not a guy that I was involved with.
7: No.
5: Not a guy that I accused of defrauding me, but when the cops came to me, I refused to sign the complaint.
7: Correct.
28: But despite Pam's startled reaction to the Ron Young question, Detective St. John had nothing else on her. Nothing placing her, or Ron Young for that matter, in Tucson on the day of the murder. And nothing connecting either one of them to the bomb that killed Gary Triano.
7: After three interviews, other than this thing with Ron Young, and we didn't have him to talk to, there really wasn't anything that I thought that made her rise to a level of a suspect.
28: And Ron Young was still somewhere in the wind.
5: So safe to say this goes cold?
7: Yes.
28: In January of 1997, Pam Phillips received her life insurance payment, $2 million plus interest.
5: Did that insurance money give Pam back the lifestyle that she'd lost when Gary Triano went bankrupt?
1: For a short while, yes. $2 million doesn't go very far in Aspen.
28: Pam bought herself a house, $1 million fixer-upper.
20: And with her exquisite taste, turned it into a beautiful house.
28: In fact, her deck was featured in the glossy Aspen Sojourner magazine. Pam was dabbling in Aspen real estate and trying to make starbabies.com a success. To help with the website, she invited Gary's daughter, Heather Triano, to come live with her in Aspen.
18: It was a company my father purchased for her when they were married, so I felt like, oh, this is great. This is something my father started. I'll come and restart it, because it sort of wasn't developed.
5: During the time Heather lived with Pam, she took care of her younger half-siblings. But she never once had a discussion with Pam about Gary's unsolved murder.
18: We didn't talk about it, really.
0: She was basically a member of your family, at least for a while, and clearly felt very close to the two of you. And she never once said, here's what I think happened. No.
18: No, I don't think so.
5: Through the years, Heather and Brian maintained their relationship with Pam, even as they had families of their own.
4: She was at my wedding.
18: Yeah, she was at my wedding, and we were friends.
5: But Gary's niece, Melissa, couldn't help but suspect that Pam had something to do with her uncle's murder.
6: In my mind, the only person that had anything to gain from him dying was Pam.
5: There was really a rift in your family, wasn't there? There were some people who believed that Pam could never have done anything like this, and there were other people who suspected her.
6: Yeah. Yeah.
5: Gary's ex-girlfriend, Robin, moved back to Virginia in 2000 to raise their daughter, Elliot.
11: He was a great father to all four of his other children, and Elliot missed that experience. My daughter was a victim.
5: For nearly a decade, Gary Triano's friends and family waited and hoped for an answer. As time went by and there weren't any arrests, what'd you think? Maybe I'm wrong about Pam? Maybe this will never be solved?
6: No. I think part of me thought that in time it would all be found out and that it just wasn't time yet.
5: And detectives waited too until one day in 2005. When a tip came in from 2,000 miles away.
12: Coming up.
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15: No scrolling, no typing. Just the shows, music, and news you love. Anytime you want. Try it now and thank us later.
5: Nine years had passed since Gary Triano was killed by a car bomb. Police had investigated his business partners and then his ex-wife, Pam, and they'd come up empty. They had deep suspicions about Ron Young, an accused con man with a murky connection to Pam. But investigators couldn't even find him. It looked as if the case might stay cold forever. And then, in 2005... the TV show America's Most Wanted featured the Triano case and focused on the fugitive, Ron Young. And that works.
1: took about 19 hours.
28: After 9 years on the lam, Ron Young was fingered in Florida by a most unlikely tipster.
1: His chiropractor recognized him, called America's Most Wanted, and the Broward County Fugitive Team went out and picked him up. He had a scheduled appointment, so they waited for him.

0: and illegal possession of a handgun. An ATF officer sat down with him for an interview.
1: Do you have anything to do with that bombing?
2: No. I had no reason to blow up anybody or kill anybody.
3: But the big advantage to catching Ron Young wasn't what he said in that interview, was it?
4: No. The big advantage to catching Ron Young is he collected all our evidence for us.
0: Inside Ron Young's apartment and storage locker, investigators found a computer with saved emails, FedEx tracking receipts from Aspen, and a stash of audio-taped conversations that Young had apparently recorded in secret in the years following the murder. Conversations with none other than Pam Phillips.
4: The computer and the tapes turned out to be the gold mine.
0: Investigators began to play tape after tape.
2: Our original understanding was
0: looking for anything that would shed light on their investigation. And on those tapes, they heard Ron Young threatening Pam.
2: There was just plenty of stuff that I could literally dig out of the ground, and you're a fried duck.
0: Tense, mysterious conversations about banks and money.
5: I can't deal with this. I can't. I'd rather die.
2: Then what?
5: Then sit here and deal with, going to the bank, which is totally illegal. Every single week, I'm not going to do it.
2: What do you mean it's illegal?
5: I am giving money to somebody. I am not spending it. I'm giving money, and I am not declaring it. And you're getting money, and are you declaring it?
2: No, you're completely confused on that.
0: And talk of some kind of pre-existing deal between the two of them.
6: I am not going to keep sending more money unless I know that I can honor our agreement.
0: It all started to add up, especially when they looked on Ron's computer and found a detailed schedule of payments from Pam. Payments that were made carefully and surreptitiously, using a cryptic code that the two had devised.
2: I'm really happy that your 1.6 was tax-free.
4: He talks about, you got your 1.6, I want my 4, which conveniently adds up to $2 million, which matches the insurance payout.
3: There's nothing on those tapes in which Ron Young says, you hired me for X amount of money to put a bomb in your husband's car.
4: It's not said directly, but when you piece all the conversations together, that is said.
2: I helped you on something that was, beyond what anybody else's world would probably do.
0: And perhaps the most damning piece of evidence?
2: When you sit in a women's prison for murdering,
7: I'll be back at 4.
4: And as far as I know, the only murder in Pam Phillips' life was the murder of Gary Triano.
8: Coming up, a brand new mystery. Where was Pam Phillips?
4: Pam's disappeared. We don't know where she is anymore. She could be anywhere in the world. They're asking me to pull a rabbit out of my hat, but I don't think I have any more rabbits.
8: When Dateline continues. He was famous for living big, and for years his death was one of Arizona's biggest mysteries. The notorious country club murder of businessman Gary Triano. Now, investigators are looking at his ex-wife, the beautiful socialite Pamela Phillips. Could she somehow be involved? Here again, Josh Mankiewicz.
0: Tucson police had discovered a large number of financial files and secret recordings in Ron Young's apartment, which Detective James Gamber believed outlined the details of a murder-for-hire plot to kill Gary Triano.
3: When you listened to the tapes and you looked at the documents that you found in Ron Young's possession, what arrangement did that spell out?
4: Basically, that he was entitled to $400,000 of the $2 million life insurance policy, and he was using Pam as his bank. He was earning 4% interest on his $400,000.
3: Why would somebody who had committed a murder for hire, keep detailed records that would essentially prove their own involvement and that of the person that hired them?
4: I think for two reasons. One, if your ego is that big that you think you're not going to get caught, you're too smart to get caught. And two, you're saving it as evidence or as a threat, something to hold over your co-conspirator's head.
3: In case she stops paying.
4: Yes.
0: Ron Young.

0: was sentenced to 10 months in federal prison on gun possession charges. The fraud charges were eventually dismissed. Detectives still didn't have enough to charge Young with Gary's murder, but they did have enough to turn up the heat on Pam.
1: We went up to Aspen and filed for a search warrant and ultimately searched Pam's house.
0: But in Pam's home, they didn't find anything related to Ron Young or to the bomb.
1: Absolutely nothing related to the murder.
0: So once again, despite their suspicions, they couldn't charge Pam Phillips with any crime. For Gary Triano's children, Heather and Brian, it was impossible to believe that their former stepmother could have anything to do with their father's murder.
2: I was her friend. I lived with her. So no, I didn't think she was a suspect at all.
0: Then they read the search warrant affidavit, which detailed the audio-taped conversations between Pam Phillips and Ron Young.
3: When you sit in a women's prison for murdering,
4: And it's at that point that we realized something was wrong, that the whole thing wasn't right.
5: What was it like for you to read that this woman who had been your stepmother and then later your friend...
2: Yeah. Very good friend.
5: ...was implicated in your father's murder.
2: I wanted to throw up.
0: In November of 2007, 11 years after the murder, Heather and Brian, along with Gary's youngest daughter, Elliot, filed a wrongful death civil lawsuit against Pam Phillips and Ron Young. Robin Gardner, Elliot's mom.
5: The point of that wrongful death suit was not to recover any actual money from Pam. The idea was what, to serve some subpoenas and maybe get the investigation going.
6: It had came to just a slow halt. And it just seemed as if it was as cold could be. So the children got together and, as you said, not for revenue, but to simply get the ball rolling.
0: Despite all the evidence investigators had uncovered in Ron Young's possession, prosecutors in Tucson still didn't feel there was enough to charge either Ron Young or Pam Phillips with murder.
5: Why do you think prosecutors didn't want to bring a case?
1: I don't know if there was an official reason or if it was a reluctance on just the sheer size of the case, how big this case was. Would it be a career-ender case? So no one ever gave me a solid answer.
5: Frustrating.
1: A little bit, yes.
0: But the civil suit changed things. Prosecutors decided it was time to move.
5: You think the wrongful death suit sort of, what, guilted prosecutors into going forward?
1: Or it showed them how valid the case was.
0: Nearly a year after the civil suit was filed, in October 2008, Ron Young, who was out of prison after serving 10 months on the gun possession charges, was rearrested in California, this time for the murder of Gary Triano. Young was flown back to Tucson. Lupita Murillo is one of those people who like to greet visitors at the airport.
7: Mr. Young, how is it feel to be back in Tucson, sir?
8: Well, not so good.
9: Let's see.
8: Would there not be?
7: Did you kill Gary Triano, sir? Did you place that bomb?
8: No, of course not. Where's Pamela Phillips? Was she your accomplice?
0: Where was Pam Phillips? It turns out she may have outsmarted everyone by leaving the United States just a month before authorities filed arrest warrants for her and Ron.
1: She took what we believe was an innocent trip to Switzerland to visit her daughter.
5: And she just decided, what, I'm not coming back.
1: I think when the news broke, she probably made a conscious decision it'd be best for her to stay in Europe.
0: But if you think she was living a rough life as a fugitive, think again. Our cameras caught it firsthand when Dateline tracked her down in February 2009. We found her living in the beautiful lakeside town of Lugano, Switzerland. The area is known as Switzerland's version of Monte Carlo. Pam and Gary's daughter Lois, just a little girl when Gary died, was now a college student there. We discovered Pam living in a $5,000 a month apartment. And she'd made a new friend, a well-heeled widower with whom she'd often dine overlooking the lake at this five-star hotel. Maybe it's proof that if you do enough shopping, sometimes you find exactly what you're looking for.
1: Just basically living the very affluent lifestyle. She didn't need to work, apparently.
0: Back in Pam Phillips' former country of residence in November 2009, three of Gary Triano's children won their wrongful death lawsuit against Pam. A judge ordered her to pay them $10 million. But Gary's family and friends wondered, would they ever see Pam return to the United States to face charges? Because by then, Detective Gamber had learned Pam was no longer in Switzerland.
1: And it's like I told Heather, I said, Pam's disappeared. We don't know where she is anymore. She could be anywhere in the world. And I said, the sheriff told me to find her. And I said, you know, so they're asking me to pull a rabbit out of my hat. I said, I don't think I have any more rabbits.
5: You were feeling defeated.
1: Yes.
5: And what'd you think? You're never going to see Pam Phillips again.
1: Yes.
9: Coming up.
10: I think she was cold and calculating.
9: So calculating she could elude the cops? The worldwide hunt for the socialite suspect is on.
11: She had thought that she'd gotten away with this.
9: When Dateline continues.
0: In Tucson, Arizona, a warrant was out for the arrest of socialite Pam Phillips, accused of masterminding the car bombing death of her ex-husband, Gary Triano. There was only one problem. Pam wasn't in Arizona, or the United States, or Switzerland, where she'd been living. Like a femme fatale in an old movie, she had left town with no forwarding address.
1: And that was one of the frustrations, is she was in the European Union, where there's basically no borders. You know, it's not like she has to go through immigration and customs. She can move.
0: But investigators in Europe were cooperating with the U.S. authorities, and they started tracking Pam's cell phone.
5: So even though you didn't know where she was, the authorities over there were still hot on the case.
1: Yes.
0: They kept checking the records and looking for Pam, and in December 2009, more than a year after she went on the lam, they found her in Austria. Detective Gamber received the news from overseas and realized he wasn't out of rabbits after all.
1: A coded message that said, she's in custody in Vienna, and do you want to extradite her? It was like a one-word response, yes.
0: But Pam would spend some time waiting in an Austrian jail first, while her accused co-conspirator Ron Young stood trial.
12: Did anybody pay attention?
0: In February 2010, prosecutors presented their case against Young to a jury. They argued that Young planted the bomb that killed Gary Triano and that Pam Phillips paid him to do it.
12: Everything you say, everything you heard, reeks of conspiracy. It reeks of two people who are so cold and so greedy that they believe that nothing else matters.
0: Gary's niece Melissa testified and learned for the first time that her name had been on a list found in Ron Young's abandoned van.
11: It was alarming. It was horrifying.
0: The defense argued that Pam's payments to Ron were just extortion, blackmail, and that there was no evidence tying Ron Young to a bomb or placing him in Tucson on the day of the murder.
13: You have a laundry list of alternative suspects in this case that make just as much sense as blaming Ron Young.
0: The jury, however, didn't buy it.
14: Do you find the defendant, Ronald Kelly Young, guilty of the...
0: In March of 2010, Ron Young was found guilty of first-degree murder and conspiracy to commit murder. He was sentenced to life in prison. And just 2 months later, Pam Phillips was extradited back to the United States. You can guess who was there to welcome her back.
7: What do you say to the Triano family? What do you say to Gary's adult children? What do you say to your own children who don't have a father and whose mother's going to be in the Pima County Jail?
0: But Lupita's wasn't the only face Pam saw at the airport.
5: What was that like to see Pam come back to Tucson to face trial?
1: It was gratifying. When she got off the plane about 10 o'clock at night, she wasn't happy to see me.
0: Also present Melissa Triano.
5: Why was it important for you to be there?
11: I think because she had thought that she'd gotten away with this. And I think that we wanted her to see that we knew that she hadn't.
0: There she was on full display. The former socialite's chauffeured limo was now a Pima County sheriff's car. Gary's youngest child, Elliot, was just 7 months old when her father was killed. By now, she was beginning to understand more about how her father died and who might have done it and why.
5: When you heard that Pam was accused of having your father murdered for a $2 million insurance policy, what'd you think?
15: I don't know what it's like to live the kind of life that she was living, but I know what it's like to grow up without having my dad around, like my biological dad.
16: Arizona versus Pamela Ann Phillips. This is your arraignment. Those are your charges.
0: Pam Phillips pleaded not guilty to charges of murder and conspiracy to commit murder. Veteran Pima County attorney Rick Unclesbay was assigned to prosecute the case.
17: She married Gary for his money, we believe. She divorced him for the same reason. He was bankrupt at the time.
5: You think she also killed him for his money?
17: Right.
5: The sense one gets of Pam from you guys is of somebody who's kind of a human calculator.
17: I think calculator is an apt description. I think she was cold and calculating, that she used men for her benefit. Ultimately, she used Gary for her benefit.
0: But it would take years before prosecutors would actually get to try the case as it meandered through the legal system, motion after motion. For a time, Pam was ruled mentally incompetent to stand trial. She told at least one doctor someone had been watching and listening to her for years. And she believed she had tracking devices placed in her passport and her head. But by late 2012, the judge said she was fit to proceed.
18: I think that the police got tunnel vision with regard to this investigation.
0: The woman who'd lived the good life now had a court-appointed attorney. Her name is Alicia Cata.
5: Pam Phillips has been variously described as a narcissist, gold digger, and ultimately ruthless, cold-blooded murderer. You're shaking your head.
11: No.
5: How do you describe her?
11: I would describe her as a mother of two who worked hard, who tried to make a life for herself.
5: Did Pam Phillips want Gary Triano dead?
11: No, absolutely not. No, he was the father of her children, and she wanted him to be involved in the children's lives.
5: It's not crazy that police looked at Pam.
11: No, absolutely not.
5: They'd had this contentious relationship. Pam got some serious money out of that insurance settlement. Pam later was found to be associating with a guy who police believe was actually responsible for planting the bomb.
11: There is absolutely no physical evidence linking Ronald Young to that murder or to that bomb. Nothing whatsoever.
5: And yet, he was convicted.
11: Exactly. And it's a statement of how powerful an accusation can be. People now have to prove their innocence. People are presumed guilty because the press puts it out there.
5: So this is our fault.
11: Well, partly, yes. People are now presumed guilty, and that's the hurdle that the defense has to try to overcome.
0: And so, Alicia Cata and her team set about overcoming that hurdle, preparing a vigorous defense for Pam Phillips, as their client readied to face a jury more than 17 years after the murder.
9: Coming up, so many years of suspicion, but where was the evidence?
5: Wasn't Ron Young's DNA.
11: It was not.
5: And it wasn't Pam Phillips' DNA.
11: It was not. The only thing they had were those tapes, and that was it.
9: And Pam Phillips had an answer for that, too.
19: I'm living in total fear.
9: When Dateline continues.
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0: February 2014. More than 17 years had passed since Gary Triano's shocking death by car bomb outside a Tucson country club. His ex-wife, Pam Phillips, was now on trial, charged with his murder. And right from the start, Pam's defense team insisted that police rush to judgment.
23: It's a lot easier to go after the ex-wife who collected $2 million. It's easy. That's the low-hanging fruit.
0: In his opening statement, attorney Paul Eckerstrom defended not just Pam, but her alleged co-conspirator as well.
23: The evidence you're going to hear is going to convince you not only my client is innocent, but that Ron Young is innocent.
0: The defense insisted there was nothing placing Ron Young or Pam Phillips in Tucson on the day of the murder.
23: If you're going to do a bombing, you got to come in and do the bombing. And they have no evidence whatsoever of that.
0: And, says Pam's attorney Alicia Kata, there was no proof Ron even knew how to build a bomb.
18: There's no evidence he had the ability. There's no evidence he had the knowledge. There's nothing in his van or any of the stuff found on his computer. It's not like he had a workshop in his garage and tinkered on the weekends. And he had a slight tremor in his hands. He didn't have the ability to do this. Not at all.
0: And this defense expert analyzed some trace DNA found on the bomb parts.
24: My conclusion is that Ronald Young's markers aren't present.
5: Wasn't Ron Young's DNA.
18: It was not.
5: And it wasn't Pam Phillips' DNA.
18: It was not. That's correct.
0: But there was all that evidence police discovered in his abandoned van a month before the murder. Maps of Tucson, paperwork related to Pam and Gary's divorce, a notepad with names of some of Gary's friends and family, and a receipt showing Ron spent 18 mysterious days in Tucson the summer before the murder under a fake name. What was all that about?
18: He was looking to help Pam get more child support by investigating the hidden assets of Gary Triano. That's why he was here.
5: There was a notebook containing a few names of people associated with Gary.
18: You know why? Because he was thinking Gary might have put his vehicle in his niece's name. Gary might have put his vehicle in his girlfriend's name.
0: But why use an assumed name during his Tucson visit?
18: He was already on the run from the police in Aspen, Colorado. He was hiding at that point.
0: And as for the theory that Pam killed Gary for the $2 million in life insurance, nonsense, says her attorney.
18: Pam had wanted to let go of the insurance policy about a year prior.
0: A friend of Pam's testified that she took over the payments on the policy because Pam was short on money. The judge would not allow us to show the friend's face.
25: It was about $600 a month, and she felt that that was one piece that she could be rid of and stop doing. And I said, absolutely not. And if you can't pay for it now, I will. But you need to have the security for the kids.
0: And the friend told the jury, she actually forgot to make the last two payments on the insurance policy before Gary was killed.
5: Which you think is significant why?
18: Well, because She testified at trial that Pam never asked her again about the insurance policy. It never came up in any conversation with her. She just let it go.
5: So if Pam was killing Gary for the insurance money, she would have said something to her friend like, you made those last payments,
18: exactly.
5: Right?
18: Exactly.
5: But then how to explain those recorded phone calls between Pam and Ron? The discussion of payments.
2: I'm really happy that your 1.6 was tax-free.
5: The threats.
4: They're just... plenty of stuff that I just literally dig out of the ground.
5: And talk of prison time.
2: When you sit in a women's prison for murdering,
5: The defense argued Ron was extorting Pam with threats of ruining her reputation in Aspen.
6: I mean, I'm living in total fear.
4: Well, because it would get in the paper and that would be an embarrassment to you.
6: I'm living in total fear.
18: I think he was trying to threaten her by saying, look, you see all these things that are in the press right now with regard to, you know, you being a suspect in this murder. I'm going to make sure that it goes into the front page of the Aspen Times.
5: So he's blackmailing her even though she didn't do anything wrong.
18: She did not do anything wrong. She was concerned about her reputation because the reputation is everything in the business that she did.
5: Okay, let's follow that out. And even though she hadn't committed any crime, even though she didn't hire Ron Young or anybody else to kill her husband, what, she couldn't go to the police when she got extorted?
18: Do you know how many people don't go to the police when they're being extorted?
5: Somebody threatens to frame me for a murder that I had absolutely nothing to do with and wreck my reputation. The police is the first phone call I'm making.
18: There are many, many people who get extorted, who get blackmailed, and they basically just want to make the problem go away.
5: And so rather than go to the police, Pam continued making payments to Ron Young.
18: The only thing they had were those tapes, and that was it. And those were the words of a person trying to get money from another person. That's it.
5: That's not a criminal conspiracy in the wake of Pam having hired Ron to kill Garrett.
18: That was after the fact, after the murder, not before. They don't have a single thing, a single shred of evidence of conspiracy before the fact.
5: But if Pam and Ron did not conspire to kill Gary Triano, did not carry it out, well then who did? You are about to hear one wild story of a man police never checked out. A man who had the means, the motive, and apparently the desire to kill Gary Triano.
9: Coming up.
8: He was coked out of his mind and he was about as evil as they come.
9: Could he be the real killer?
10: He was so obsessed with Gary, he immediately started to declare he was going to kill him.
5: Wait. You heard him say that?
10: Oh, yeah, many times. Many, many, many times.
9: When Dateline continues.
5: On the 8th floor of the Pima County Courthouse, Pam Phillips' attorneys were pleading her case. Prosecutors, they said, had it all wrong. Not only was Pam not guilty, but there was real evidence someone else committed this crime. And the man the defense pointed at has a name you might recall. A lead that came up early in the murder investigation. One that was never pursued. Neil McNeese.
8: Well, he was coked out of his mind and he was about as evil as they come.
5: This is Lawrence Patrick D'Antonio, a doctor of osteopathic medicine. He sat down with us to share the extraordinary tale he told the jury about Neil McNeese. A man D'Antonio says suffered from a couple of maladies.
10: One serious drug addiction and the other one was exceeding wealth.
5: Dr. D'Antonio says he first met McNeese around 1989 and says Neil's mother paid him to block off his schedule and look after her son, who was at the time addicted to heroin and cocaine.
10: He had a very sweet type of humble personality when he wasn't on drugs.
5: But then when he would use?
10: 180-degree change. Very paranoid, blamed all of his problems on select people, and then went after them with a vengeance.
5: And there was his storage locker full of weapons.
10: It was all military weapons. It was all M16s, militarized shotguns, and you could see hand grenades laying on the ground.
5: And his use of dynamite for sport.
10: And he throws dynamite like firecrackers.
5: And then there was the company he kept. Dr. D'Antonio says that in the early 90s, Neil was hanging around with anti-government militia types in Montana. And then right after the Oklahoma City bombing in 1995, Neil's girlfriend
0: showed up at D'Antonio's house.
10: And she swore up and down that she felt he was involved in this, that financially. So at this point...
5: Wait, Neil's girlfriend told you that she thought Neil had bankrolled the Oklahoma City bombing?
10: Yes.
0: Dr. D'Antonio even called an FBI hotline to report Neil. There's no indication the Bureau found any link between Neil and the bombing. But the FBI did eventually contact D'Antonio when they were investigating McNeese for something else. McNeese found himself a defendant in a federal wiretapping case, accused of extorting money from a man who'd been his friend. McNeese ultimately pleaded guilty to receiving the proceeds of extortion and was sentenced to 2 years probation. And why was any of this relevant in the murder trial of Pam Phillips? Because, says Dr. D'Antonio, his frightening acquaintance, Neil McNeese, had a history of bad blood with none other than Gary Triano. It started, the doctor says, after McNeese and Triano agreed to purchase an item together at a charity auction.
10: Gary didn't have any money to pay, so Neil paid, and he was supposed to pay Neil 50% later. And, of course, he didn't pay him.
0: And then, some years later, around 1991, Gary tried to get Neil to go into business with a high-flying real estate mogul. And their meetings were held not in a boardroom, but in a series of limousines.
10: Because they could keep Neil captive audience in the limousine.
0: D'Antonio says Gary Triano wanted a finder's fee for the arrangement. But in the meantime...
10: Gary Triano had to pay for all the wining and dining, and it was very costly.
0: And there, in the limousine, D'Antonio says Gary asked Neil for a loan, using Pam Phillips' wedding ring as collateral.
10: And this was a magnificent ring. It was had two appraisals that I remember, one about $235,000. The other close to $250,000. And he wanted an $80,000 cash loan.
0: The doctor says Neil agreed, but...
10: He ended up with a cubic zirconium worth about $7,000
5: to $8,000. Gary Triano switched the ring on it?
10: At some point, that's when Neil lost it towards Gary Triano. He went berserk, and he was so obsessed with Gary, he immediately started to declare he was going to kill him.
5: Wait. You heard him say that?
10: Oh, yeah, many times. Many, many, many times.
5: Neil said he was going to kill Gary Triano.
10: In the hundreds to maybe thousands of times. He's obsessed with Gary Triano. Obsessed with him.
0: And that was the case the defense made to the jury. They argued Neil McNeese had the means and the motive and the stated desire to kill Gary Triano.
5: Any evidence that investigators ever looked at this guy as a possible suspect?
18: No. No, they ignored this whole line of investigation completely, completely.
0: The defense even connected Neil to a potential bomb maker. His close friend, Jerry Capuano, happened to be a master woodworker and handyman.
10: One of Jerry's hobbies was he was an avid radio control airplane operator, and he would build his planes from scratch.
0: He would do it using the same types of components found in the bomb that killed Gary Triano. Before the trial, the defense inspected Jerry Capuano's former wood shop.
18: The new owner allowed us to go into the shop, and we found items in that shop that everything there was could have been used to build the bomb. Cut pipe, wires, servo units for the model planes. I mean, and this is something they could have found in 1997.
0: There's just one problem with this defense theory. It's pretty hard to check out.
5: Where's Mr. Capuano now?
18: He died.
5: And Neil McNeese is dead.
18: Right.
5: So these guys are kind of the perfect third-party defense for you guys.
18: That's true.
5: They're dead. They can't stand up and call you a liar.
18: But the evidence is what it is. The evidence is there.
0: And the defense argued Dr. D'Antonio was not the only person to mention Neil McNeese as a potential suspect in the case.
1: Gregory Seifert.
0: This friend of Gary Triano's told Detective Keith St. John about Neil McNeese not long after the murder.
7: But did you tell them about a person by the name of Neil McNeese?
1: Yes.
7: But they asked you about leads, and you gave them a lead, is that correct?
1: Yeah, from what a friend of mine had, just something he had said.
0: So why didn't the detective at least go talk with Neil McNeese?
5: Because this just one of those things that falls through the cracks, or because you guys were so focused on Pam Phillips?
12: That's what the defense would have you believe, that we were focused on Pam Phillips. I would say that there were 8 to 10 what I felt were viable leads in addition to Pam Phillips.
5: And Neil McNeese wasn't one of them?
12: No.
5: In hindsight, you wish you'd dragged Neil McNeese into a little tiny room and asked him some questions?
12: Of course.
5: And if you'd done that, what do you think you would have found?
12: Based on the evidence that I've seen, both from our investigation and from the defense investigation, is we would have cleared him in some way, or it would not have risen to any kind of a level where he would have been a suspect.
0: There was nothing to the McNeese story, said investigators and prosecutors. The true killer, they said, was the person sitting in that courtroom. And if there were any doubts, the prosecution had a star witness who was about to share the secret she'd kept for nearly 2 decades.
9: Coming up,
13: I just didn't feel safe.
9: A former friend turns powerful foe.
13: She started talking about how easy it would be to just hire a hitman.
14: When I scraped my car in that parking garage, I was worried that it could be a long process to take care of it. Like a landscaper's first day trimming a hedge maze.
15: I have definitely already been here. Now, was it left, right, or right, left? Well, maybe I'll cut a path out and find my way back later.
14: But it wasn't like that. I filed a claim in under 2 minutes on the Geico app, and they handled it from there. It was taken care of almost as quickly as it happened.
9: It feels good to get help quick. It feels good to Geico. 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
0: It had taken nearly 2 decades to bring Pam Phillips to trial, and according to prosecutors, there was no doubt she was guilty of murder.
17: Folks, there's one reason that Gary Triano was murdered. One reason. He was murdered because his death benefited Pamela Phillips in a big, big way.
0: And while there was no physical evidence tying Pam Phillips or Ron Young to the car bomb that killed Gary Triano, and nothing placing either one of them in Tucson at the time of the murder, prosecutors urged the jury to listen carefully to those phone calls between Ron and Pam that were recorded after the murder. There is talk of an agreement.
26: I am not going to keep sending more and more unless I know that you can honor our agreement.
0: And doing something for Pam no one else would do.
4: You know, and I also helped you on something that was, you know, beyond what anybody else in the world would probably do.
0: Neither Pam nor Ron ever explicitly says those payments were for a murder.
5: The defense argument was that he was extorting her.
27: Right. What was it that Ron Young could have on her that she had to pay him $400,000 if it wasn't the murder?
0: And if those tapes didn't persuade the jury, prosecutors had one more star witness,
5: a woman who was about to share publicly the secret she had kept for a very long time.
3: Pam's husband, Gary, and the gentleman that I dated played golf together.
5: Her name is Laura Chapman, and she first met Pam back in the late 80s.
11: She was really sweet, really nice.
5: The two became good friends, and Laura had a front row seat to Pam and Gary's upscale lifestyle.
11: They had a dining room table that actually came up out of the ground, out of the floor, which I thought was a little bit over the top, but you know, it was interesting.
5: It was a lifestyle that Laura says Pam wasn't pleased to part with when Gary's finances started to crumble.
19: To Pam, that was more significant than thinking to yourself, well, okay, but he's a wonderful guy and I love him and he's the father of my children.
11: I have to wonder if she really truly ever did love him or if it was just the lifestyle that they had that she was in love with.
5: And when Pam and Gary separated, Pam told Laura about the problems they were having.
11: She started talking about how easy it would be to hire somebody, that she should just hire a hitman and have him taken out, and how easy it would be because he had such a predictable schedule that he played golf every day. And then she started talking about their insurance policy, the life insurance policy. And, of course, you know, at the time, you think it's just somebody who's venting, you know, angry.
19: You don't think she's actually plotting the murder of her husband?
11: Of course not.
19: You just thought this was Pam letting off steam?
11: Yeah.
5: And so Laura brushed the conversation aside. This, of course, was 3 years before Gary Triano's murder. Pam and Laura stayed friends, even after Pam moved to Aspen. And then, November 1st, 1996, Laura heard the news about the car bombing at La Paloma.
11: I remember once I heard who it was, that it was Gary, I remember saying to my husband, oh my gosh, she really did it.
5: But Laura chose not to go to the authorities.
11: His body parts were blown all over Sunrise Drive, and it was gruesome. And knowing that somebody could do that and take a father away from five children, I just didn't feel safe.
5: And so, for years, Laura kept that secret. Until one evening in 2011, while dining at a local restaurant, she saw Gary's daughter, Heather. And something told her it was time.
11: I said, Heather, I think that there's something that I need to tell you. And I told her what Pam had shared with me that night at her house.
5: And the very next day, Laura shared her story with Detective St. John.
19: What made you decide to come forward?
11: Seeing Heather and knowing how much she loved her father, and knowing that what I knew could possibly help them convict the person who was responsible for his murder.
5: On the stand, the defense attacked Laura, saying she must not have been remembering things clearly because of a brain tumor she'd been diagnosed with back in 2005, which Laura says is nonsense.
19: You're sure you're remembering that conversation with Pam accurately?
11: Absolutely.
19: Have your health problems, have the brain tumor that you survived in any way impacted your memory of things like that?
11: Absolutely not.
19: How important a witness was Laura?
27: Oh, I think she was very important. I think she was critical. And this was Pam Phillips saying that I could hire somebody to take him out. I have insurance on him. His golf game is pretty predictable. I could do it. And that's exactly what happened.
5: Of course, Gary's niece Melissa had never wavered from her belief that Pam was guilty.
21: She's the only person that could gain anything from his death, monetarily.
5: As the trial headed toward its close, Unclesbay and his co-counsel Nicole Green felt confident. But one never knows which way a jury will go.
27: We both firmly believed that we had the right person on trial. We both firmly believed that the evidence showed that she was guilty. And the question was, given the circumstantial nature of the case, did we produce enough?
9: Coming up, a 17-year investigation comes down to a single moment.
21: It was overwhelming. My heart breaks.
9: The verdict.
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0: April 2nd, 2014. It had been 17 years, 5 months, and 1 day since Gary Troiano and the life he lived had parted company. Now each side had one last chance. The defense insisted that investigators had blinders on when they went after Pam Phillips, carelessly ignoring other possible leads like Neil McNeese, who had openly wished Gary Troiano dead.
1: There's plenty of proof that we have shown that there's a reasonable doubt. And the state went after the easy marks, the woman who got a $2 million insurance policy and the guy that was extorting her.
0: But, said the prosecutor, the idea that anyone else was responsible for this murder, other than Pam and her co-conspirator Ron Young, was just pure fantasy.
2: It makes for a good story that Neil McNeese didn't like Gary Troiano, and it must have been him. Makes for a good story that he's got a friend who does model airplanes and has gizmos that are similar to those used in the bomb. Makes for a good story. It is time to hold Pamela Phillips responsible for her crimes. It is time to find Pamela Phillips guilty.
3: Ladies and gentlemen, you're excused to deliberate.
0: And so the jury retired, and everyone else waited.
4: You feel confident as the jury went out?
2: I've been doing it long enough to never be confident about anything.
0: After 2.5 days of deliberations, the jury had a verdict. And the story that had been the talk of Tucson for so many years entered its final chapter.
5: We find the defendant, Pamela Ann Phillips, guilty of
0: conspiracy. Pam Phillips, guilty of first-degree murder and conspiracy to commit murder. For the now-retired Sheriff's Detective James Gamber, it was finally over.
4: That was the end of a long road for you guys.
6: Yes. Went from my second homicide to my last homicide.
0: But when word spread among Gary's friends and family, there were few, if any, cheers.
7: It was overwhelming. It was surreal. This is a sad, sad story in every aspect of it. The day that she was convicted was a very bittersweet day.
4: Why bittersweet?
7: I'm a mom, and I was extremely saddened for all the children that was involved.
4: Because for his kids with Pam, their mom's just been convicted of killing their dad.
7: And I can't imagine. And my heart breaks. My heart breaks.
0: The next month, Pam was back in court with her jail-issued jumpsuit and gray hair, looking nothing like the moneyed socialite she had wanted so badly to remain. No longer was she the stepmother Gary's oldest kids, Heather and Brian, had grown to love, the woman who'd been their friend. They each made an emotional statement.
8: My father's death was sudden and violent. His life was taken as the result of greed, hate, and malice.
0: Heather spoke about the woman she had once defended.
9: To think, I actually stood up for this woman. When others suggested she might have been involved in the murder, I told her that she could keep her head held high because she had nothing to do with this murder. Oh boy, was I wrong.
0: And then Pam Phillips had the floor. She turned toward the gallery and spoke out for the first time.
10: I just want everybody to know that I am innocent.
11: I am innocent.
10: I am innocent.
11: Okay?
10: And I'm really, really, this is hard. It's so hard for me. It's a nightmare. This is a nightmare. Okay? This happens a nightmare.
11: And Gary was my husband. Okay? Gary was my husband,
10: and he was the father of my children. And I am innocent. And I want everybody to know that. This is a travesty, and it's a nightmare for me. Okay? And I don't understand how this can even happen, right? But I want you all to know that I am innocent. Thank you.
0: The judge issued his sentence. The woman who'd once lived the jet-setting high life would now spend the rest of her natural life in a prison cell.
4: Fair to say that if Ron Young hadn't kept such careful records and hadn't been such a pack rat, that maybe neither he nor Pam would be behind bars right now?
2: I think there's a good chance of that.
0: If it sounds like a victory,
4: the Triano family will assure you, it isn't.
7: My uncle's not coming back. No conviction or life sentence is going to change that. All it did was, you know, make a murderer out of my cousin's mother. Nothing else has changed.
12: That's all for now. I'm Lester Holt. Thanks for joining us.
13: Princess Diana. She's fascinated the world all over again, courtesy of The Crown.
14: The Crown, of course, is getting a lot of buzz.
15: Royal drama dominating the headlines.
16: It's the Diana years.
13: But is the Netflix portrait the true portrait?
17: Some of it's been fictionalized. This is not a documentary. There's a great many people involved in royal life that think it's just strayed far too far from the truth.
13: Now, the riveting, real story.
18: She stood up to this huge institution of the British monarchy.
19: She often talked about dark forces. There were allegations of conspiracy to murder.
20: What did you see as you entered the tunnel?
17: Prince Harry was going to make sure that history was not repeated. Basically saying, back off, you're hounding her like you hounded my mother.
21: She was betrayed by so many people. We only knew half the story.
12: I'm Lester Holt, and this is Dateline. Here's Andrea Canning with the life and death of Princess Diana.
22: It was getting late in the City of Light that last Saturday in August 1997. But sidewalk cafes in Paris were still bustling. The Moulin Rouge was aglow. Riverboats along the Seine were teeming with tourists. And the paparazzi were out in full force because a special visitor was in town. In fact, the most famous woman in the world, Princess Diana. For years, cameras had tailed her like sharks follow blood. And now, on this late August night, the hunt was still on. As Diana and her new lover, Dodi Al-Fayed, sped away from the paparazzi who were in hot pursuit. Suddenly, the driver made an unexpected turn into that tunnel, the Pont de l'Alma tunnel.
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24: Princess Diana has been seriously injured.
25: Sued by paparazzi.
23: Indeed, Princess Diana has died tonight.
22: It's been more than two decades since that fateful night. Yet Princess Diana remains as famous in death as she was in life. And when the Netflix series The Crown turned its focus on Britain's beloved royal, she was squarely on everyone's minds once more.
26: Being a princess doesn't always have a fairy tale ending.
27: She would probably be the first to agree with that.
22: Certainly, The Crown makes for captivating television. A wrenching portrait of a tortured marriage. A woman overwhelmed by the royal machine. But how much of it is true? We tell the real story. Going behind the palace gates to reveal that behind every iconic image of Diana, there is a story. Often, a secret.
28: Diana and Dodi didn't have this full-fledged romance that people think. Definitely not.
22: Secrets she shared only with a select few.
21: I had to protect her. Our relationship was a very private one. It was a secret one.
22: She was beautiful, magnetic, but also misunderstood.
29: Diana wasn't paranoid. She wasn't damaged goods. She was very unhappy with the state of her marriage.
22: Even now, questions still swirl about her marriage, her battles with the monarchy, her secret love affairs, and what really caused that horrible crash in Paris.
30: We had to look at whether there was a real reason why someone would want to murder Princess Diana that night.
22: Over the next 2 hours, we'll hear from close friends, confidants, insiders, people who worked for her and reported on her, who offer intriguing insights about the woman who will always be remembered as the people's princess. Diana Frances Spencer was born into aristocracy in 1961. The daughter of an earl, she was raised at his country estate called Althorp. We got a look inside Diana's stunning childhood home. Her brother Charles and his wife gave NBC's Cynthia McFadden a tour.
0: This is a room that I associate really with Diana tap dancing. And as a sort of teenager, she used to do endless tap dancing in here. And that's my main connection in this house of her.
22: Inside the grand house, it was not always warm and friendly. The parents divorced, and her mother lost custody of the children. But their father remarried a woman named Rain Spencer. Diana and her brother called her Acid Rain, and she kept them at arm's length in one of the giant estate's smallest rooms.
0: We were put up in the attics in, for a house like this, I'd say very, very, very modest rooms. But, you know, it's just the way it was.
22: Diana's unhappy childhood would later manifest itself in a big way.
1: She was very, very needy.
22: Penny Juner has written extensively about the royals, including books on both Prince Charles and Diana.
1: She was constantly looking for love, the love that she felt she had never had from her mother. And that actually tainted her entire life.
22: During her teen years, Diana started to blossom. James Colthurst, who was a Dateline consultant, met her on a ski trip and snapped these rare shots.
27: She just blended in with the whole group. She had a very good sense of humor. She was amusing. She got plenty of attention.
22: The first time Diana met Charles was in the late 1970s at Althorp. Diana was just 16 at the time. The future king was actually dating her sister. Charles had come to Althorp for a day of shooting, and Diana was a spectator. Sparks did not fly. At age 17, Diana moved to London and later worked at a nursery school. Not exactly glamorous, but few knew that the world's most eligible bachelor was on a mission, not entirely of his own choosing.
2: It was time. He was under pressure.
22: Richard Kay is the editor-at-large for the London Daily Mail. He later became close friends with Diana and also covered Prince Charles.
2: He felt pressure from his family, pressure from his friends, pressure from himself. He knew that his duty was to have a son, to secure the House of Windsor. That was his job. So he had to find someone with whom he could have a family.
22: Someone like Lady Diana Spencer.
1: And at that time, it was absolutely imperative for the heir to the throne to marry an aristocrat who was not a Roman Catholic and who was a virgin. She was, on paper, absolutely 100% perfect.
22: So perfect that behind the scenes, Charles and Diana's grandmothers were helping move things along.
2: Diana's grandmother was the Queen Mother's best friend. So the stars were in alignment, if you like. I mean, Diana was almost plucked and chosen for Charles.
22: The two began dating in that royal kind of way.
2: When she referred to him, she had to call him Sir. Yeah, and I mean, it was a really different kind of dating that anyone else would do.
22: The British press was eager to discover just who Prince Charles might marry.

0: coming up.
1: In love.
2: Of course.
1: Whatever in love means.
0: Engagement or arrangement.
3: He appeared to have someone else he was interested in.
0: The romance that captivated everyone, except for the couple at the center.
4: Diana flew into a complete rage. She said, I can't go through with this.
0: When Dateline continues.
5: Charles and Diana's courtship went by in a flash. Overnight, it seemed, they were engaged. The world met the couple for the first time at a photo op. It was memorable.
1: Just delighted and happy. And I'm amazed that she's been brave enough to take me on.
6: And I suppose in love.
2: Of course.
1: Whatever in love means.
5: The real story behind that rather awkward interview actually goes much deeper. Charles was hesitant to propose to Diana, so much so that his father, Prince Philip, sent him a letter.
3: Philip was saying to him, look, you've been seeing this girl, you can't lead her up the garden path, so to speak. Either marry her or let her go, otherwise she's going to be a very damaged young woman.
5: Charles, under pressure to fulfill his royal duties, and Diana, just 19 years old, decided to take the plunge into what was essentially an arranged marriage.
4: She was very much in love with him, and I think he was not yet in love with her. He was bounced into asking Diana to marry him before he was ready.
5: Charles was almost 13 years older than Diana, more worldly, more educated. Even so, the two told the media they were the perfect match.
1: What do you think we got in common?
2: Sense of humor. Every outdoor activity, except I don't ride.
1: So remember that.
2: Lots of things, really.
5: But in reality, Diana and Charles didn't seem to have much in common.
4: She didn't like horses and dogs. She hated all those kind of sporting activities that he went in for. And she was a young 19, 20-year-old who was into romantic fiction and shopping and lunching and mucking about with her mates.
5: And right away, Diana discovered someone who was important to Charles, a person from his past.
7: There was another woman in this dynamic, yeah. Camilla Parker Bowles.
3: Yes. Parker Bowles was a confidant of Prince Charles's and a lover of his long before he met Diana, but she and Charles remained good friends.
8: There was this sense, I think, from almost the beginning that Charles wasn't entirely Diana's own.
5: Camilla Tominey was NBC News' royal expert.
8: Charles had insisted that his relationship with Camilla had been platonic, but I think there was a sense that Diana quickly realised that mentally Charles wasn't completely with her 100%.
5: Most people have long believed that Camilla Parker Bowles was the villain in this story. But Camilla, early on, actually supported Diana, advised her about Charles and royal life.
4: She liked Diana and thought that she would be a lovely wife for him. So she was very friendly to her. And Diana was very friendly to Camilla.
5: But Diana, just 19, was insecure, says her friend Richard Kay.
3: She was a naive young girl. Charles was her first proper man in her life, but he appeared to have someone else he was interested in too. It would have made anyone question themselves. She was beautiful, gorgeous, fantastic to have on your arm, but maybe she struggled to have a rigorous conversation with him.
7: So Diana was giving Charles more the beauty and Camilla was giving him more the brains.
3: I think that's it.
5: Then, just weeks before the wedding, Diana's concerns about Camilla suddenly exploded in an incident that wasn't reported at the time.
3: She came across a present between Charles and Camilla.
7: What was it?
3: It was a bracelet.
7: Inscription?
3: It had G and F on it. G was the name Gladys, which was the nickname that Charles had for Camilla.
5: F stood for Fred, which was Camilla's pet name for Charles.
4: Diana flew into a complete rage and stormed out of the room. Diana got it into her head that Camilla and Charles never stopped having an affair. And she became absolutely obsessed by Camilla. Charles realized during

0: In the early days of their marriage, Charles and Diana looked every inch the picture-perfect royal couple.
1: What was going on behind closed doors was a whole lot different than the Diana we were seeing.
2: It was, and the world and the media just didn't know.
0: Didn't know that behind palace gates, Diana was often miserable.
3: She had terrible mood swings, terrible rages, terrible tantrums, terrible jealousies.
0: While Charles was often distant.
2: And what she found at home was not the loving home life that she wanted. She wanted a husband to take her in his arms and embrace her and tell her how marvelous she'd been. And Charles was either too busy or too uninterested to do that.
0: Feeling neglected by her husband, Diana struggled to adapt to the rigors of royal life.
4: The exuberance that had been there before was not thriving. She really didn't want to let the Queen down. She really wanted to do the job.
0: James Colthurst and Diana's other friends around London saw firsthand that she needed help. So they arranged lunches in hopes of cheering her up.
4: The general sense was maybe we'd try to regenerate some of the contact with the past and just see if that could help support her.
0: With Colthurst's help, Diana seemed to become more comfortable and started to excel in her charity work.
2: Here she was with a whole bunch of people who valued her, and that did so much for her self-esteem.
1: It was filling the void that she wasn't getting at home.
2: It was completely filling the void.
0: But even then, behind the scenes, there was conflict. Diana's choice of causes wasn't always in sync with her powerful mother-in-law, the Queen.
2: She felt that the monarchy was sort of stuck in the past and that she, Diana, was trying to change it by doing things like AIDS and leprosy and diseases which were unfashionable.
0: To a monarchy wrapped in tradition, Diana may have been a rebel with too many causes.
2: She felt that somehow the Queen didn't appreciate what she was doing. She used to refer to her only to me as the top lady. She never called her the Queen or Her Majesty.
0: One day, the top lady and the princess had a conversation, which Diana shared with her head of security, Ken Wharf.
5: And she said, I want to get involved in finding a cure for AIDS. And she said the Queen sort of put her head back and sort of then said, well, why don't you get involved in something nice?
0: Diana persisted, and her compassion quickly made her the most popular member of the royal family, casting a long shadow over her new husband. Ken Wharf told us about a conversation in which she offered to accompany Charles on one of his official visits.
5: She said, well, do you want me to come with you? No, he said. They'll only be interested in you.
3: Charles had his nose put out of joint. He delivers his speech, and the papers the next day are filled with what his wife was wearing. Could she perhaps be pregnant? Has she got a new hairstyle? Nothing about the speech.
0: Charles's resentment of Diana's star power was a source of friction in their marriage. With Diana's soaring popularity came increased leverage as she struggled to cope with the constraints of the monarchy.
6: Diana was pioneering because she did break down these preconceived ideas about royal protocol, proving that she is one of us and not one of them.
0: Diana may have been carving out a new role for herself, but there was still one traditional job that she absolutely had to do. Produce an heir.
7: Her Royal Highness, the Prince of Wales, has given birth to a baby son. God save the Queen!
0: June 1982, Prince William was born.
8: Obviously relieved and delighted. It's marvellous. It's rather a grown-up thing, I find.
0: And 2 years later, a little brother.
9: His name is Henry Charles Albert David, but they're going to call him Harry.
0: Once again, to outward appearances, they seem the perfect family. What few knew at the time was that the marriage was fracturing, and Diana, at least to Charles, seemed unstable. In fact, when she was pregnant with Harry, Diana threw herself down a flight of stairs.
1: Do you believe that that was a suicide attempt? What was that?
4: I think she might have been dispirited at the time.

0: time. She might have just tripped. That was an attention seek. I certainly don't see it as a suicide attempt.
1: Whatever it was, the palace never went public with it. Same with an issue in Diana's past that had now resurfaced, bulimia.
2: The bulimia, I believe, was a consequence of her royal life and not being able to cope with it.
3: Did she talk to you about the bulimia?
2: She did. She said it was awful. She would gorge on ice cream, bowls of breakfast cereal with lots of cream and milk, and then immediately go and throw up.
1: Diana's struggle with bulimia was a tremendous strain on the royal couple.
4: Charles didn't know how on earth to cope with it. Charles organised for her to see a psychiatrist, and she would say she's better, she didn't need him anymore. Charles was sympathetic to start with, but when he met these tantrums day after day after day, he became immune to it. And it was a real vicious circle. She was craving love and attention, but by her behaviour was pushing him away.
1: 2 years after Prince Harry was born, Diana began taking riding lessons from a British cavalry officer named James Hewitt. This photo of them later became notorious when Hewitt revealed he and Diana had an affair.
5: In my mind, it was never her intention to fall in love with me, and it was certainly not my intention to fall in love with Diana.
3: Do you think that James Hewitt was kind of everything that Charles wasn't, like an escape for her?
6: I think absolutely he was an escape for her, but also he didn't judge her. He didn't have any kind of expectation for her.
1: The affair with Hewitt carried real risks for Diana, risks peculiar to a princess.
2: It is treasonable for the wife of the heir to the throne to have an affair with someone. I think it's on the par of being accused of being a traitor. They were playing with fire. Her bodyguards knew about it.
3: Did Charles know about it?
2: Yeah, Charles knew about it. Yeah.
1: But perhaps he was inclined to look the other way and toward Diana's old nemesis, Camilla Parker Bowles.
2: Camilla pretty much was a constant feature of Charles's life.
3: How did Diana really feel about Camilla?
2: Well, she called her the Rottweiler for a start, which wasn't, you know, gives you an idea of what she thinks about it. I mean, a Rottweiler is one of those dogs which, when it holds onto something, it never lets go.
1: The once fairy tale royal marriage was now on the rocks. And later, Diana would share all her dark secrets outside the palace gates in a way no one ever saw coming.
7: Coming up,
6: there were people who were listening and watching and keeping tabs on her.
7: Spies at the palace? Diana launches a plot of her own. When Dateline continues.
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0: spring, 1987. An indelible image appeared of Diana at a London hospital. A simple handshake that would never be forgotten. It was during the height of the AIDS epidemic.
1: It had been mislabeled as a gay disease. It had been misunderstood as something that could be caught by shaking hands, by kissing, by hugging.
0: That day, Diana helped change the world's thinking.
1: She knew she would guarantee to get it on the front pages, to say, it's all right, you know, I'm not worried about my own personal safety, so why should you be? It was really a seminal moment.
0: But privately, Diana was waging another battle. This one on the home front, trying to cope with her troubled marriage.
2: Diana was pushing Charles away. Charles was getting more and more profoundly depressed. He didn't confide in anyone. But there were one or two people who had remained in his circle. So they went to Camilla and they said, listen, we think Charles needs you. And she gave him a ring and the friendship reignited.
0: That phone call also reignited their romance, which was not exactly a secret.
3: London newspapers this morning continue to speculate about Charles's friendship with a longtime lady friend.
0: But reporters weren't privy to a deeper issue boiling beneath the surface. Diana wasn't just worried about losing her husband. She had far bigger concerns about Camilla entering the picture.
4: A big fear was this is not a substitute mum for the boys, that they would try to sideline Diana and that Camilla might usurp her post.
5: That was a fear of Diana's.
4: Big fear. A big fear.
0: Diana became convinced the palace was quietly plotting to move her aside because she wasn't fit to raise the young princes. She believed she was being watched and her phones tapped.
5: Who was keeping tabs on Diana?
6: I think the government was just watching her for her own safety, but I do think that when things became so contentious between her and Charles, there were people who were listening and watching and keeping tabs on her.
0: Diana called them the gray men. Some people openly questioned whether she was imagining them.
4: I don't think they were all imagined. I think there was a group that maybe thought they were doing the right thing and may have convinced themselves that she wasn't suitable for the role and therefore needed to be removed. They might have done that.
5: Who were these people?
4: Unknown, they're unidentified. But she had a very strong sense there was a group, not necessarily with sanctioning by Prince Charles, but wishing to do him well.
0: By now, rumors of Diana's problems and instability were appearing in the press. Diana wanted to set the record straight by telling her version of the story in a way that she could control and without the palace finding out. She knew of an author named Andrew Morton who had written a book on Sarah Ferguson, the Duchess of York, and had also started one on Diana. So a daring plan was launched. Diana agreed to answer questions written by Morton.
7: It was her first excursion into confronting the demons inside herself. And so it was a cathartic experience for her.
0: Colthurst would act as the go-between, taking Morton's questions to Diana and then secretly recording her answers.
4: The point was to separate her from it because the blame was her big thing. She didn't want to be blamed for it. And so, fine, someone had to be a fall guy if it came out.
5: That would be you.
4: Yes, yes.
5: This could tarnish the monarchy.
4: Not doing it would have, because I think there would have been the uncontrolled release of anger, and I think that would have been much more serious.
0: So Colthurst pedaled over to the palace, and behind closed doors, tape rolled. Diana let loose about everything, including her arranged marriage to Charles.
8: So he said, will you marry me? And I laughed. I remember thinking, you know, this is a joke. So I said, yeah, okay.
0: She even addressed her alleged suicide attempts and frequent bouts of bulimia.
8: Anything I could find, I would gobble up and be sick 2 minutes later.
0: After each recording session, Colthurst delivered the tape to Andrew Morton.
7: She vividly brings out the despair she felt. Phrases like, I was a sacrificial lamb when she married Prince Charles.
0: It would be months before the world would finally hear Diana's explosive story. But the fuse had been lit.
9: Coming up, a picture worth a thousand words.
10: As he went to kiss her, she turned her head away and ended up kissing her on the ear. And he was blood red with outrage.
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0: It was just a simple snapshot, a solitary Diana sitting in front of the Taj Mahal. There's a story behind this famous photo, a not-so-secret signal about the state of the royal marriage. It was February 1992. The royal couple was in India on a rare trip together.
20: They were clearly unhappy in each other's company.
0: Diana's friend and journalist, Richard Kay, reported on the trip.
20: Diana famously went to the Taj Mahal, which is one of the most romantic buildings on the planet. And Charles, who had said that one day he wanted to bring his wife to this place, didn't go. Diana was there alone.
5: You think she did that on purpose?
20: She knew what she was doing. And that picture, I mean, just said it all. It was one of the most significant photographs of the entire marriage because it showed this picture of an unloved, beautiful young woman.
5: A lonely wife.
20: A lonely wife sitting in front of this monument to love.
0: 2 days later, Diana put an exclamation point on that picture with yet another defining moment in what the media was now calling the War of the Waleses. It happened after one of Charles's polo matches, when Diana presented him with the winning prize.
10: As he went to kiss her, she turned her head away and ended up kissing her on the ear, and he was blood red with outrage. And it was a page one picture, but for the wrong reasons.
20: She knew the impact that picture was going to have.
5: She was publicly documenting her sort of kiss-off to
20: Charles. She was.
0: Soon after, the world got the real story behind the pictures. The whole messy saga of Charles and Diana's 11-year marriage. In June of 1992, her explosive interviews were published in Andrew Morton's groundbreaking book.
5: Diana's public disclosure was a bombshell that rocked the monarchy. And remember, at the time, there was no internet, no social media. The main source of news came from newspapers. And here in London, where there are several dailies and tabloids, Diana's troubled marriage made for blaring headlines.
17: Diana, front page news throughout the world.
21: Believing, trapped in a loveless marriage.
22: She has suffered serious bouts of depression.
23: Princess Diana broke down in tears.
17: Slashed her wrists with razor blades.
24: She doesn't come out of it very well, I don't think.
5: There had never been anything like it in the history of the monarchy.
1: The royal family has always had the mantra, never explain, never complain. Keep it zipped. Well, she drove a coach and horses through that theory, putting everything into a book, wearing your heart so firmly on your sleeve you can see it beating.
2: I think Charles was flabbergasted when Diana went public with all of this. And I think he was devastated.
5: Soon, letters were pouring into the palace.
4: She had letters of support, mainly from women, but masses of them.
25: Did it accomplish what she wanted, where she wouldn't be sidelined, she could protect her sons?
4: I think history has shown that absolutely was the case. She retained her two sons, and her role was certainly not reduced after that.
5: But when it came to her marriage, Diana's book only hastened the inevitable.
26: In Britain, the Prince and Princess of Wales have begun closing the book on their fairy tale romance. They are separating after 11 often stormy years of marriage.
5: Of course, it was only a formality. The two had already been living separate lives. Then, Diana decided to make another change.
8: Over the next few months, I will be seeking a more suitable way of combining a meaningful public role with, hopefully, a more private life.
5: The most popular woman in the world was withdrawn from public life. Diana went into semi-seclusion, allowing her to spend more time with her young sons, William and Harry, as they recalled in a 2007 interview with NBC News.
27: As children, to sort of spend time with her, but the time that we did spend with her was amazing, and as a mother, just, you know, as anybody would say about their own mother, just amazing.
28: One of the memories that we had was when we went to America, and we went to Disney World.
5: But Diana couldn't protect the young princess from all the fallout from the War of the Waleses.
28: There were many times that we just sort of, you know, had to cheer her up and tell her that she was, you know, the best thing ever.
27: It would just come out in conversation. She was under a lot of pressure throughout her life.
5: Pressure that seemed to increase after her separation from Charles. Diana's security chief, Ken Worf, says she expressed concern for her own safety.
11: She often talked about dark forces, but I didn't quite know where these dark forces came from. And she had put on paper in letters to people that she was concerned and worried about certain things.
5: He says Diana's fears also caused her to seek out a new circle of friends.
11: Diana was introduced to a set of what I call mystic madness people, the tarot card readers, the sort of modern day crystal ball gazers. I said, you know, why are you wasting your money seeing these people? Because actually, they're not going to predict what's going to happen.
5: One of Diana's new friends around this time was a self-described healer named Simone Simmons.
29: We were like best friends. She would read the runestones for me, and I would read the tarot cards for her. So we used to give each other readings.
5: Simone soon became a constant in Diana's life.
29: We'd have marathon phone calls. One was 8 hours. I said, it's very, very funny that we get on so well together. And she said, but I've never had friends like you before.
5: Simone says Diana also sent Christmas cards and left phone messages like this one.
30: Hello, it's Diana. I'm on my way to tennis for an hour. Got so much to tell you, but I think you might have gone ghost hopping in that house. But anyway, I have this thing switched back at one. Whatever. I'll catch you later. Lots of love, Simone. Bye.
5: Apparently, Diana had a lot to say, and not just to her friend Simone. Her retreat from public life was about to come to a spectacular end.
9: Coming up, Charles goes public and returns fire.
1: It was a terrible miscalculation.
9: And Diana's revenge, a dish best served cold, a dress best worn short.
11: The picture was all about Diana.
9: When Dateline continues.
5: By 1994, Prince Charles was back with old flame Camilla Parker Bowles. The prince had never publicly responded to Diana's bombshell book. But to mark the 25th anniversary of his appointment as Prince of Wales, Charles allowed an ITV crew to follow him around at a time when his public image needed a boost.
3: But the plan backfired when Charles was asked, had he been faithful in his marriage? His answer made news around the world. He said, quote, yes, until it became irretrievably broken down.
1: It was a terrible miscalculation. The media didn't help because they did immediately sort of focus on, yes, yes, adultery.
3: And Diana's response to Charles's big moment was this.
6: The princess wasn't watching. She was at an art gallery.
3: Once again, upstaging her husband on the very night of his contrite confession by wearing what came to be called the revenge dress.
11: The next day, the headline was all about the interview, but the picture was all about Diana.
3: And there was still one more bombshell coming. This would be the biggest of them all. November 1995. The War of the Waleses had reached a new level of intensity as the royal couple's marital woes continued to play out in public. According to chief bodyguard Ken Wharf, Diana felt she was the target of a smear campaign. She believed it was being orchestrated by the palace, which deployed surrogates to discredit her.
11: Friends of the Prince of Wales went on public television to say that Diana was paranoid, that she was bulimic, and even a friend of the Queen had said that Diana was damaged goods. Heavy stuff, because whoever was watching is going to believe that because it's on national television. But that wasn't true. Diana wasn't paranoid. She wasn't damaged goods. She was very unhappy with the state of her marriage.
3: Diana was used to being the most popular royal and knew she had the power to fight back.
11: So Diana thought, well, how the hell am I going to counteract that? Well, there's only one way to do that. Is that for me to tell them myself?
3: So Diana took to television and appeared on the BBC program Panorama with journalist Martin Bashir, where she delivered that now infamous remark about Camilla, which ricocheted around the world. There were three of us in this marriage, she told Bashir, so it was a bit crowded.
25: She exposed herself. It was kind of the raw Diana.
20: She felt she had to do this. Prince Charles had more or less admitted he'd had an adulterous affair with Camilla, and Diana felt very hurt by this, and so she was thinking, I've got to reach out. Television's the way to reach out to people.
3: Diana also shocked many viewers when asked if Charles would ever become king, saying, quote, I don't think any of us know the answer to that.
20: It was very powerful TV. But while saying many of the things she did say, which I thought were perfectly fair, she used it as an opportunity to attack Prince Charles's fitness to be monarch, to be a future king. That was a major, major problem.
3: And according to her friend Simone Simmons, Diana even got a negative review from 13-year-old son William.
29: Diana really, really regretted the interview.
11: Was it a good idea? Was it a bad idea? I think when people are so desperate, and she was desperate to ensure that people everywhere knew the true story about this marriage.
4: I thought it was a mistake, the Martin Bashir interview, so I just don't think she helped herself in it.
25: Did you tell her not to do it?
4: I didn't know she was going to do it.
25: So it was a surprise for you?
4: It was a big surprise.
3: Years later, the interview stirred up more controversy with allegations that Martin Bashir obtained it under false pretenses. Diana's brother says that Bashir tried to gain Diana's trust by presenting her with forged documents that implied palace employees were spying on her. At the time, the BBC conducted an internal investigation and cleared Bashir of wrongdoing. But 15 years after the interview, an independent inquiry commissioned by the BBC found that both broadcasting management and Martin Bashir breached BBC's guidelines. The broadcaster and Martin Bashir both issued full and unconditional apologies. But no matter how the interview came about, its impact at the time was undeniable. The Queen was so upset by it, she told the royal couple they needed to do more than simply separate.
7: Queen Elizabeth's command came in a letter to the children telling her son and daughter-in-law it's time to stop squabbling and get a divorce.
20: She was pretty much ordered to get a divorce because they couldn't really tolerate a situation where this couple were continuing to fight each other through the cameras, through the newspapers.
25: Yeah, it would just make the monarchy look bad.
20: It made them look ridiculous. It made them look, it undermined Charles's reputation, damaged the image of monarchy.
0: Improbable as it may seem, Simone says Diana was shocked.
29: She was absolutely distraught. After the Queen had given the orders, her eyes were like pandas. She'd been crying so much.
0: But the Queen had spoken, and it was, of course, front page news in the London tabloids. 9 months after the interview, in August 1996, the royal divorce was final.
10: It is estimated that Diana will get about $26 million as a settlement as part of the deal.
0: The stunning settlement made even bigger headlines, but the real story was behind the numbers.
20: As part of her negotiating position, Diana and her lawyers said that she would give up her royal status. I think that was a bad thing.
12: She will cease to be Her Royal Highness. Effectively, she's being sacked, she's been fired from the royal firm, and that's a public humiliation.
20: She very poignantly said to me, which was quite an interesting story, that William had told her that when he was king, he would give her title back. An incredibly sweet.
13: So sweet.
20: Yeah, very poignant. I mean, William at that stage was, 14 years old.
0: Diana not only lost her royal status, she also relinquished something even more important, her royal security. It was a critical decision which her former chief bodyguard, Ken Wharf, had long cautioned her not to make.
14: Whatever you want to do, you will always be Diana, the Princess of Wales. The one thing that you shouldn't give up is your security. I urge you strongly not to do that. There's only one person that could, in my view, that could have insisted that she retain her security, and that would have been the Queen herself. If the Queen had insisted that she retain that security, well, we wouldn't be having this discussion, because Diana, in my view, would have been alive today.
0: But the Queen did not insist. Diana's security detail stood down.
14: Then, in my view, the tragedy was almost inevitable.
9: Coming up, the man who stole her heart.
29: She said, I think I've met my Mr. Wonderful.
9: And the man who would share her fate.
20: Dodi Fayed came along at a critical moment in Diana's life.
9: When Dateline continues.
15: Three, firing.
0: January 1997. One of the most memorable images in a life filled with them. Diana, in a protective visor and body armor, walking a minefield in Angola. Her mission? To publicize an organization seeking to rid the world of landmines.
16: I am committed to supporting, in whatever way I can, the international campaign to outlaw these dreadful weapons.
0: 5 months divorced, no longer officially a royal, but still beloved the world over as Princess Diana. She was still using her clout for causes she believed in, but had cut back to just a select few.
1: Diana decided that she was going to enjoy her newfound status and change herself into a footloose and fancy-free figure of charitable endeavor, wanting to embark on new relationships, yes, wanting to have a bit more autonomy.
0: Diana was in her mid-30s, single, unattached. She spoke frequently with her journalist friend Richard Kay about the difficulties of finding that special someone.
20: She was betrayed by so many people, let down by lots of people, including, of course, and famously, Prince Charles. And she was constantly looking not just for love, but for affection and trust in people.
0: One day, at a chance meeting at this London hospital, Diana finally seemed to find what she was looking for. She was introduced to a heart surgeon named Hasnat Khan.
29: Hasnat Khan, that's when she phoned me up to say, I think I've met my Mr. Wonderful. And their eyes met, and she said, it was like drowning in a sea of chocolate velvet in his eyes.
0: Their relationship was very discreet.
18: They would have these sort of secret meetings in the hospital, and the hospital staff was quite concerned that she was going to be found out because she still brought so much attention with her.
13: He just wanted to be a doctor.
18: He was at this point a sort of junior surgeon at the hospital and was working all the time. She would go around to his apartment and do the washing up of his dishes and things like that. She used an assumed name when she called him.
13: Armani.
18: Armani.
0: Diana was so smitten with Dr. Khan that she even went to Pakistan to meet his family.
18: She wanted to marry him, but she knew there's no greater fear that a Pakistani mother has than sending her son to a British boarding school and having him come back with an English girlfriend.
5: Let alone Princess Diana.
18: Right. I mean, here she is, the most famous woman in the world, and she has to go to Pakistan to try to convince his parents that she would be a suitable match for him. And it's very complicated, though, because the idea of how they would actually have a life together that would be normal is immediately a huge obstacle. I mean, this is not a normal relationship.
5: Yeah. So much for normalcy.
18: She had this idea that they were going to have a normal life, but her idea of normal is not actually that normal. And I think that he kind of recognized that and found it very difficult.
2: Diana told her close friends that Natty, as she called him, was the love of her life. She was even willing to leave London for him.
20: She looked into living in South Africa, Australia, and wondered whether it would work. But Khan had a career path. I mean, he was doing important work. He had plans.
5: So saving people's lives won out over Diana.
20: I guess so. But it didn't last because, frankly, it couldn't last. This guy is devoted to his career. The idea that he could become Mr. Princess of Wales, if you like, was just ridiculous.
2: The couple broke it off in July 1997. A few weeks later came an invitation from Egyptian billionaire Mohammed Al-Fayed, a prominent figure in London who owned the famous Harrods department store. He was vacationing on his yacht in the Mediterranean and asked Diana to join him. Al-Fayed's son, Dodi, would be there too.
20: Dodi Fayed came along at a critical moment in Diana's life, and she was looking for something different. Very quickly, they were involved in a holiday romance.
2: Her love affair with Dr. Khan had been a closely held secret. Her fling with Dodi was anything but.
20: Photographs were taken of them, and Diana did not disavow this relationship. She made it crystal clear to me, he's an unmarried man, and I'm a divorced woman. Why shouldn't I see him? Yes, I'm very happy. He makes me happy. I mean, that was the message she sent out.
2: A message, insists Diana's close friend, Simone Simmons, that was meant for one person in particular.
29: She thought it might get Hasnat back because he'd be jealous. Diana had the emotional maturity of a 13 to 14 year old. Oh, let's get him jealous and it's going to make him want me even more. That was Diana.
2: Whatever Diana's intent, those pictures on the yacht triggered a media feeding frenzy to snap the next big shot of her apparent new romance. And soon it would set into motion a deadly series of events that would spread shock and grief around the world.
9: Coming up,
8: paparazzi close in on them like a pack of wolves.
9: What happened that fateful night?
5: What did you see as you entered the tunnel?
15: There was an accident. There was smoke in the tunnel.
9: Inside, the fight to save Diana.
17: Two people are not reacting, so I assume they are dead. And the two others are reacting, breathing, shouting.
9: When Dateline continues.
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22: When I scraped my car in that parking garage, I was worried that it could be a long process to take care of it. Like a landscaper's first day trimming a hedge maze.
23: I have definitely already been here. Now, is it left, right, or right, left? Well, maybe I'll cut a path out and find my way back later.
22: But it wasn't like that. I filed a claim in under 2 minutes on the Geico app, and they handled it from there. It was taken care of almost as quickly as it happened.
24: It feels good to get help quick. It feels good to Geico.

0: On the last day of her life, Diana arrived in Paris, fresh off the yacht with Dodi Al-Fayed. Interest in the couple was beyond intense.
1: They were being pursued very, very aggressively by the paparazzi.
0: The late Christopher Dickey was Paris bureau chief for Newsweek magazine at the time. He was there when Diana and Dodi blew into town.
2: This whole scenario just created a feeding frenzy for the paparazzi.
1: They were intent on getting another picture. They wanted to get Dodi and Diane together wherever they could get them, and they would pursue them no matter where.
0: On the night of August 30th, Dodi and Diana went to dinner at the Ritz Hotel, owned by Dodi's father. A security camera captured their arrival. Later that evening, Diana called her close friend, Richard Kay. It was the last conversation they would ever have.
3: And I could tell from her voice that she was tired. She was anxious about getting home. She was missing William and Harry. She hadn't seen them for several weeks.
2: Why did she call you? Was there anything specific or just to chat?
3: She called to chat. She'd had a rough time, and she was pretty much fed up with the way she was being treated by the media. The constant presence of the paparazzi was getting on her nerves. She'd given a big interview about her latest campaign, which was about the scourge of landmines. And she felt that her work was being misunderstood, possibly deliberately by the press.
2: So she was frustrated.
3: She was extremely frustrated.
2: She called you that
3: night. And she felt that she'd just had enough, and she wanted to make some big changes in her life.
0: That night, Diana had crowds and paparazzi waiting outside the hotel for her and Dodi to appear, as seen in this video, shot by an Australian tourist and later obtained by Paris police. Among all the photographers was Pierre Sue, eager to snap a shot and cash in.
4: Maybe one picture would go over $100,000 at the time, which would be like $300,000 today.
0: With that kind of money on the line, Sue and his fellow paparazzi were prepared to stay there all night. But later that evening, the couple changed plans.
2: After finishing dinner here at the Ritz Hotel, Diana and Dodi decided to go to his apartment. To avoid the swarm of paparazzi that had gathered in front of the hotel, Dodi and his father hatched a plan to secretly slip away by leaving from the back.
0: Dodi was eager to leave the paparazzi behind, especially after the media frenzy of the last few weeks, according to his bodyguard, Trevor Rees-Jones.
5: The attention of the press in Paris was more aggressive, a more aggressive attitude than anything we'd seen that summer.
0: But that night, Jones believed Dodi's escape plan was half-baked.
5: He wished to leave from the rear of the hotel against our wishes, with no security at all. And I had to put my foot down and say, that's not going to happen. I'll be going with them.
0: The hotel's acting director of security was a man named Henri Paul. He was off duty that night, but was called in to drive Dodi and Diana's Mercedes limo. So shortly after midnight, along with Trevor Rees-Jones, they slipped out to the back alley where the limo was waiting and took off.
5: My last memory is of a car pulling away and noticing a couple of paparazzi vehicles following.
1: The paparazzi closed in on them like a pack of wolves.
0: They managed to catch them on camera at a nearby stoplight. That's Trevor Rees-Jones riding shotgun with Henri Paul behind the wheel.
1: So he put the pedal to the metal to outrun paparazzi on motorcycles.
0: The Mercedes raced toward the entrance of the Pont de l'Alma tunnel.
6: The car was being driven too fast.
1: They were driving close to 100 miles an hour.
6: She wasn't wearing a seatbelt.
1: They hit that bump. They're more or less airborne.
0: In the blink of an eye, they smashed head-on into the 13th pillar. Moments later, Frederick Maillet, an emergency room doctor, and his partner, Mark Butt, approached the tunnel from the other side. They took us back to the scene.
2: What did you see as you entered the tunnel?
7: We saw that there was smoke in the tunnel, and I said, well, maybe there's a fire. But as we pulled down here, we could see that there was an accident that had just happened.
2: And it was a bad one.
8: The accident was really severe.
0: So severe, Dr. Maillet immediately sprang into action.
8: You have to be really quick to do the first assessment. Two people are not reacting, so I assume they are dead. And the two others are reacting, breathing, shouting.
0: Dodi and the driver, Henri Paul, were dead. but Trevor Rees-Jones was somehow clinging to life, as was Diana, who was trapped in the back seat.
2: Did the woman in the back say anything?
8: This woman didn't say anything. She was unconscious. Her head was down like that, and she had difficulty to breathe. When I looked at her, she was still a very beautiful woman.
0: In the chaos, neither Dr. Maillet or Mark Butt realized who it was.
7: I just think that somebody well-known, like a prince or something, and his girlfriend or wife or something like that.
0: By now, photographer Pierre Sue had arrived. Just as he was preparing to snap some photos, police showed up and ordered him out of the tunnel. But he still managed to get these dramatic shots from the outside looking in.
4: I had a little telephoto lens. I took pictures of anything I could see.
0: Meanwhile, Dr. Maillet was desperately trying to help Diana in any way he could.
8: With my respiratory bag, I helped her to breathe. I lifted her head. And little by little, she regained a little bit more consciousness, more reaction. Someone behind me told me that the victim spoke English. So I began to speak English to this young lady.
2: What were you saying to her?
8: I tried just to comfort her. I said I was a doctor, that the ambulance were on their way, and everything would be all right.
0: Soon, the media arrived, and the story was on TVs across the world.
9: We've been following the car accident this evening in Paris, France. Princess
1: Diana. Newsweek had gone to bed because it was a long weekend. The press run was running, and it was a question of would someone shout out, stop the presses.
2: Did you?
1: Yes, they did, but they were going to do it on the basis of what I could report.
0: Dickie rushed to the tunnel where the mangled Mercedes was being towed out. Diana had already been taken to the hospital. Anxiously waiting for her was French diplomat Sammy Nair. He was there when the ambulance arrived, as he told us in his first interview for American TV.
2: When those doors opened to that ambulance inside, mm-hmm. was Princess Diana.
10: I remember one thing that moved me a lot, that really touched me. She was lying there. She looked serene. There was something angelic about her.
0: Inside the ER, a team of doctors desperately tried to save her. But Diana was failing fast.
10: All the information that we were getting was the same, that they are massaging her heart. They are trying to save her.
0: But their frantic efforts were futile. Princess Diana was pronounced dead at 4 a.m. Her death was kept secret for 2 more hours until the royal family, especially Prince Charles, could be notified.
11: He was absolutely devastated. His first thought was for his children, obviously, but he also knew that he would be blamed. The public would think that if he hadn't divorced Diana, they would still be happily married. The fairy tale would have gone on.
9: Princess Diana has died in a hospital in Paris, France.
0: The only survivor was Trevor Rees-Jones.
12: I feel no guilt into the actions that we took that night. The guilt I feel is I survived.
0: Soon, millions would be in mourning, not only in the UK, but around the world. But there was one rather prominent person who needed prompting to pay her respects.
13: Coming up, where was the Queen?
3: There was a lot of resentment. We needed to hear from her.
13: An astonishing outpouring.
1: The whole world stood still.
3: It was heartbreaking, wasn't it?
13: When Dateline continues.
0: The morning after, Diana's shocking death was just beginning to resonate around the world. By now, Prince Charles had arrived in Paris, greeted by a horde of photographers, including Pierre Sue.
4: And I looked at him through my telephoto. I saw somebody shattered. I could see the despair of that man. I hope I will never take a picture like this again.
0: Later that day, Diana's body would be flown back to London for the funeral and burial. But photographer Arthur Edwards, whose picture 17 years earlier first introduced Diana to the world, would now take his last photo of her.
14: As a coffin come out, it started to hit me, and I realised this was the big moment. I had to get this picture. And I started to cry.
0: Diana's old friend and confidant, James Colthurst, was watching it all on television, where he got the tragic news like everyone else.
15: Well, it was a tragedy. Absolute tragedy. It was a sad that it happened, and for me it was the loss of a chum. We've been through a lot.
16: You changed her life.
15: She changed her life.
0: Later that morning came the public outpouring, and it was unlike anything in the history of the monarchy.
17: Outside St. James Palace, thousands waited, some for as long as 7 hours.
1: The whole world stood still. It was a collective, massive, global sense of mourning.
0: Royal photographer Jane Fincher was one of thousands who flocked to Kensington Palace to pay her respects to Diana.
18: I picked some flowers from my garden, and as I walked up to Kensington Palace, I just burst into tears. I wasn't prepared for it. I think it was the smell of the flowers was incredible.
13: So many here in London who have made the trip to leave something in her memory, a card, flowers, or a flickering candle.
1: It was mainly the sense of a loss of a magical figure.
19: She was our princess, wasn't she? The people's princess. It's as simple as that, really.
20: For the country, for everybody, she had so much to give. She was so brave.
21: She's the most, one of the most loved people in this country. And it's just a shame.
0: But one person had yet to pay her respects, the Queen, who was conspicuously absent in Scotland with the two young princes. The Queen's initial silence seemed to send a loud message about the monarchy's coolness toward Diana and her remarkable popularity.
3: There was a lot of resentment after Diana's death that the Queen was somehow not with her people in London, and pressure built. The mother of the nation is the Queen. We needed to hear from her.
0: Something needed to be done. So Prime Minister Tony Blair and other government officials discreetly but firmly urged the Queen to come to London.
1: Tony Blair had to basically say, look at your people. Look at those flowers outside of Kensington Palace. Think about this and say something appropriate.
22: Say from my heart.
1: So she did.
22: First, I want to pay tribute to Diana myself. She was an exceptional and gifted human being. In good times and bad, she never lost her capacity to smile and laugh, nor to inspire others with her warmth and kindness.
0: It was a pivotal moment for not only the monarchy, but the entire UK. Soon, the funeral followed. Again, the world watched.
16: The most touching moment for me, at least, and I think for millions of people, was that card that said Mummy.
3: Yeah. It was heartbreaking, wasn't it? I mean, written by William and placed on top of the coffin. And that sight of William and Harry walking behind the gun carriage was incredibly moving. And people who never knew her were sobbing their hearts out. And it just told you something about Diana, that she reached out to ordinary people in a unique way.
0: The young princes, William and Harry, still remember that day, of course, and the pain of losing their mother, as they told us in 2007.
23: Straight after it happened, we were always, you know, always thinking about it, and there's not a day goes by, I don't think, you know, that I don't think about it once in the day.
24: You know, it still upsets me a lot, the fact that we didn't have much of a chance as children to sort of spend time with her.
0: There was someone else at the funeral who was also close to Diana, someone few recognized, Dr. Hasnat Khan.
25: He was very upset by it and just quietly came to the funeral. There was an element of what could have been for the two of them.
26: Maybe he was her one true love.
25: She was certainly in love with him when she died.
0: Later that day, Diana was buried at Althorp, her family's estate. The people's princess was just 36. As the public outpouring for Princess Diana was winding down, the blame game was gearing up. Diana's brother, Charles, was outraged at the media over his sister's death.
2: It would appear that every proprietor and editor of every publication that has paid for intrusive and exploitative photographs of her, encouraging greedy and ruthless individuals to risk everything in pursuit of Diana's image, has blood on his hands today.
0: The grim task of trying to determine how and why Diana died was already underway in Paris, and pressure was mounting to find answers. Was this crash simply a horrible tragedy, or was it the result of a full-blown conspiracy?
13: Coming up...
16: Take us inside that tunnel.
13: An exhaustive investigation.
4: The police confiscated all the rolls of films that the photographers had in their pockets that night.
13: And an explosive claim.
5: Her boyfriend's father insists it was no accident.
6: And we looked at every single allegation that had come forward.
13: When Dateline continues.
7: We all do it. 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

0: The shock and sorrow of Princess Diana's tragic death was now giving way to a hardcore police investigation.
1: Soon after the crash, the investigation here in Paris got underway. But of course, this was no ordinary case. French investigators were quickly joined by London's Scotland Yard to figure out what happened and why. What they didn't know at the time is that it would take years to get answers.
2: It's an investigation that is being conducted in traditional French fashion, slowly and silently.
0: The Paris investigation was headed by police chief Martine Montiel.
3: Pour éviter ce que j'ai appelé moi,
4: to avoid what I used to call the Marilyn Monroe syndrome, that means that 30 years later, you wouldn't be sure whether this was some kind of a conspiracy.
3: Un complot, quelque chose comme ça.
0: With the whole world watching, French investigators dug

0: that tunnel after the accident.
1: We found little pearls from Princess Diana's bracelet and little pieces of the mirror.
2: The mirror, which appeared to have been ripped off the Mercedes during the crash. At the crime lab, forensic scientist Patrick Taran examined every inch of the smashed-up Mercedes. He discovered a dent with tiny specks of white paint. And on the mirror, he also noticed similar white blotches. These microscopic pieces of paint matched.
3: The white paint present on the Mercedes belonged to another car. It was a paint specific for the Fiat Uno. There is a contact between the Mercedes and a Fiat Uno just at the entrance of the tunnel.
4: Perhaps more physical evidence to that second car mystery theory. But
2: now, police were getting a better idea of what may have actually caused the wreck, according to Christopher Dickey.
5: There is a little on-ramp that comes in from the right, and you don't necessarily see cars on that. So this Fiat Uno, a little after midnight, comes down into the tunnel, and then there's this flying Mercedes coming in behind him.
0: He swerved to miss the Fiat and swipe the Fiat.
2: Investigators believe that high-speed swerve by the Mercedes to avoid the Fiat was just enough to send it careening into the pillar. As for the Fiat, it was never found. Neither was the driver. But after an exhaustive 14-month investigation, Paris police did arrive at a very simple conclusion that centered on the limo driver, Henri Paul. Remember, he'd been off duty, called in specially to drive the Princess and Dodi. Lab tests revealed that he was intoxicated at the time of the crash, his blood alcohol level twice the legal limit. Investigators determined Paul was drunk and driving too fast as he tried to flee the paparazzi.
6: It was, in summary, a tragic, banal traffic accident.
2: But one British poll indicated that more than 60% of UK citizens were convinced Diana and Dodi's deaths were the result of a conspiracy. Leading the charge was Dodi's father, Mohammed Al-Fayed.
7: I'm not going to rest until...
2: The billionaire financier insisted the car crash was actually a murder, orchestrated by the monarchy and implemented by MI5, the UK's domestic security service.
7: I am certain, 100%, that a leading member of the royal family have planned that.
2: Mohammed Al-Fayed's explosive allegation that Prince Philip was part of a murder plot was taken very seriously by Scotland Yard.
8: Her boyfriend's father insists it was no accident, and so today, an official investigation was launched.
2: It was headed by Lord John Stevens. Stevens and a team of investigators took a deep dive into the case.
9: We had to disprove that there was a conspiracy. So what we did, we looked at every single allegation that had come forward.
2: Finally, after three pressure-packed years, Stevens and his team announced their findings.
10: There was no conspiracy to murder any occupants of that car. This was a tragic accident.
2: Then, in 2007, some 10 years after Diana's death, the inquiry was followed by a six-month court hearing, and the jury came to the exact same conclusion. Diana was not murdered.
11: The notion that she was set up by Prince Philip has been completely debunked.
2: The monarchy eventually moved on, but Diana's impact is still being felt.
12: Coming up...
0: Her boys... Are they her greatest legacy?
13: Without question.
12: The new royal rebels, following in Diana's footsteps.
14: Prince Harry effectively snapped, basically saying, back off, you're hounding her like you hounded my mother. He was going to make sure that history was not repeated.
12: When Dateline continued.
15: Morning people wake up for peace and quiet. McDonald's breakfast people, we wake up for the sweet rush of getting that warm, delicious breakfast right before it ends.
13: cookies.
16: Hotcakes, sausage patty, hash browns, scrambled eggs, biscuit, real butter and syrup. 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

0: Today, she'd be a grandmother. Her time in the spotlight passed to a new generation of royals. And still, there are reminders of Princess Diana all over London. A park, a fountain, and of course, one other place, best remembered for that iconic image taken just days after she died.
1: People are still paying homage to Princess Diana here at Kensington Palace, leaving flowers and notes, paying their respects to the woman who will always be known as the people's princess.
0: Princess Diana's royal tenure lasted just 15 years, but her legacy endures.
2: Diana made the monarchy more accessible. She made people feel that members of the royal family were real people with real feelings and real emotions. I think that's Diana's legacy.
0: Diana raised her children to be more casual and more open than royal tradition permitted.
3: Her boys, are they her greatest legacy?
4: Without question, and not just the way they are, but the way they've been allowed to become. Everything that's happened to William and Harry is a direct consequence of what their mother, the pioneer, did. The royals were very concerned that William and Harry should have as normal an upbringing as they possibly could.
0: Diana tackled issues that weren't always so comfortable, going places and meeting people who were all too often left behind. Now, her children do the same.
5: Our visits with our mother ignited a deep and growing interest for the great work the charity does for the homeless.
0: 2 decades after Diana walked through a minefield in Angola, son Harry literally followed in her footsteps, continuing her work to rid the world of landmines by 2025.
6: Let's make future generations proud and finish what we started.
0: Diana's influence extends to William and Harry's personal lives as well. Prince William chose to marry a commoner, Kate Middleton.
2: Prince William met Kate at university when there was a ban on the press intruding in his life. So he had 4 years to get to know Kate and to know whether they really liked one another. Perfect scenario if you're going to marry somebody.
0: Kate was accepted and celebrated because William's mother paved the way 3 decades earlier. And Prince Harry? He married actress Meghan Markle. Their wedding, a union of royal and American traditions punctuated by this moment.
7: Set me as a seal upon
0: an African-American bishop delivering his sermon at 900-year-old Windsor Castle. Camilla Tominey was NBC's royal expert. She suspected Diana might have approved of her son's bride.
8: I think she would have been really attracted to the idea of Meghan being someone who knew her own mind and wanted to champion the causes that are important to her.
0: But Harry also understood the scrutiny his new bride would face. He'd seen firsthand what his mom went through.
8: Very much from the off, he was going to protect the woman by his side and make sure that history was not repeated.
0: Still, the couple was tabloid fodder.
8: Harry effectively snapped and issued a missive to the press, basically saying, "Back off, you're hounding her like you hounded my mother."
0: After almost a year and 8 months of marriage, Harry and Meghan made a stark choice. They were stepping back from their royal lives and moving to the United States. Camilla Tominey says protecting Meghan was one reason, but there were others as well.
8: Prince Harry was already quite unhappy in the royal family when he was just kind of playing plus one to the Cambridges. Meghan said she felt that she wasn't really properly understood and supported at this idea that the institution couldn't quite cope with this quite outspoken, super confident, experienced woman of the world.
0: Harry and Meghan cut a multi-million dollar deal with Netflix. The excitement over the crown shows the royals are still fascinating. But did the series stray too far from fact? The UK's culture secretary asked Netflix to place a label on the show identifying it as fiction. Netflix declined. A former palace official called the series a hatchet job on Prince Charles. As for the real Charles and Camilla, they've been happily married for more than 15 years. Today in Paris, on the overpass atop the now infamous tunnel where Diana died, is a shrine of sorts. A place where people from all over the world leave flowers. A note. A name. To honor the woman they never knew, but will always remember. A princess who was much more than a royal, and who still has a hold on us after all these years.
7: That's all for now. I'm Lester Holt. Thanks for joining us.
9: I tell people it's the miracle of Facebook.
10: All I did was put one sentence, just one sentence.
11: It's not often that you get to be a hero.
12: I got halfway through this and just went, oh my God.
7: The murder happened in seconds.
13: One was coming straight for me and Jim with a gun leveled at us. I've never ran so fast in my life.
7: The truth took decades.
13: I said, you know what? Give me a lie detector test.
14: I never believed it for 1 minute. Never.
7: Did someone have it all wrong? Were innocent men in prison for a murder they didn't commit? A 22-year mystery until Facebook helped old friends find each other and justice.
15: Could you ever imagine you would actually cause such a thing?
16: Not in a million years.
7: Together, they uncovered an almost unbelievable truth.
14: It all made sense. None of us knew what happened that night. This all made sense.
17: Somebody seen it. Somebody knew.
18: All right.
7: Now, they just had to get someone to believe them.
9: Oh, my God, we're losing. Oh, my God, we're winning. Oh, my God, we're losing.
17: We'll face whatever has to come.
19: This was it.
20: This was it for sure.
7: I'm Lester Holt, and this is Dateline. Here's Keith Morrison with Graduation Night.
21: In the suburbs outside Detroit, Michigan, in the summer of 2009, a divorced mother of three named Mary Evans was poking around in one of her favorite places, Facebook.
22: You can look up what everyone's up to. Where are they at today? Are they successful? Did they take the wrong path?
21: Dear Mary, no idea that a little innocent poking into her own past would dredge up a shocking truth long buried.
14: Oh, I was stunned. It was unbelievable.
21: And a nightmare's worth of terrors.
13: I could have been killed that day.
21: And would bring together an unlikely band of friends, old and new, in a fight to right a terrible wrong.
9: And then a miracle happened.
21: But no, in 2009, it was just an ordinary summer day. No sign of providence anywhere. Just Mary reminiscing about the old days and friends long since gone away. And, well, you know how it is? A person wonders. Not such an uncommon thing among people who grew up, as Mary did, in northeast Detroit.
22: When I moved in, it was actually a nice neighborhood. You could walk around the streets singing at 1 o'clock in the morning in the summer and never had to worry about anything.
13: Yeah.
22: And then...
13: It changed.
22: Oh, it definitely changed.
13: Yeah.
22: It started going really downhill.
21: But that particular summer day, Mary was in a mood to remember the good times, good friends. And on Facebook, there was something called the Northeast Detroit Alumni Group.
23: So what did you do in this group on Facebook?
22: What that was all about is being in touch with long-lost friends, people from the neighborhood.
21: Including a couple of brothers, old friends from the neighborhood, who she remembered with a twinge, did not turn out so well. Tommy and Ray Hires went to prison, in fact, for murder. Mary followed the case way back then in 1987, remembers just how she felt when they were found guilty.
22: I was shocked. You know, I was shocked to hear that. I thought, no way.
13: Didn't sound like them to you?
22: No.
21: Anyway, there she was thinking about them again, fondly. So she wrote a line about missing them whenever she hears a certain song on the radio. And then she sighed and pushed the send button. And look out.
13: People might have trouble believing that such a simple thing as a posting on Facebook could make whole worlds change.
22: A lot of people ask, well, what was it? What did you do? What happened? I says, all I did was put one sentence.
13: Yeah.
22: Just one sentence.
21: So she did. And 500 miles away in the suburbs of Washington, D.C.
13: What were you doing on Facebook?
24: Just wasting time, like a lot of people do.
21: Kevin Zelenewski grew up in Detroit, too, but was now an international trade attorney in D.C. He and Mary didn't know each other, weren't even Facebook friends for that matter, but both belonged to that Northeast Detroit group, which is why, that very same summer day in 2009, he just happened to see Mary's post about those boys in prison for murder.
24: that said something to the effect that Tommy and Raymond Hires are in prison for life. Every time I hear Miss You by the Stones, I think of those guys.
1: Did you know those two guys?
24: No, I didn't know them.
21: Which, by all rights, should have been the end of it. But something in that post tripped a wire deep in the crater of Kevin's memory. That name, Hires. He'd heard it before, he was sure of it, in connection with a murder case way back in the late 80s. And that memory lit up another one, clear as day. The indelible memory of a bizarre story a college roommate told him one night in 93 or so. He could hardly believe it then. But now, when he saw Mary's post? No, couldn't be. Were those old stories somehow connected? Maybe Mary could tell him.
24: And I sent back to her, they wouldn't happen to be in prison for killing old man Bob. And she got back and said, yes, they are in prison for killing old man Bob.
21: Old man Bob was Robert Carey, well-known fence, loan shark, drug dealer, murdered at the back door of his East Detroit home in the summer of 1987. Kevin was already on the computer that day in 2009, so he pulled up the Michigan Department of Corrections website, saw pictures of Tommy and Ray Hires, confirmed they were in prison, doing life without parole for the murder of old man Bob. It was then it hit him, like a brick in the face. Something about those pictures was very, very wrong. Only one thing to do. Kevin picked up the phone and called that old college roommate, a man he hadn't seen for at least a decade. This man, John Helscher.
3: He said it was about old man Bob, and I just started freaking out, like, I'm not doing it. I'm not doing any of this.
1: How come?
3: I felt scared.
21: But if he was scared now, oh, just wait. Mary's little post and the connections it pulled up in Kevin's brain had just made John Helscher part of a team he wasn't sure he wanted to belong to. And the next move was his.
7: As a band of friends sets out on a journey to find justice, they first need to find out what really happened the night old man Bob was murdered.
9: Everybody assumes that the people running down the driveway shot him.
3: I said, you know what? Give me a lie detector test.
12: I got halfway through this and just went, oh my God.
21: Something serendipitous was in the wind in Detroit as summer turned to fall in 2009. A woman's simple Facebook post about old friends now in prison for life was read by a Detroit native turned D.C. lawyer who got curious, looked up their pictures, and...
24: couldn't sleep really at the beginning, just thinking about it.
1: And wondering what you should do.
24: Yeah, wondering what to do about it.
21: What he did was call his old college roommate, John Helscher, the man who... way back in 1993, told him a story about the murder of old man Bob.
1: Tell me why you called John Helscher.
24: To see if he remembered telling me the story he told me back all those years about the night that old man Bob was killed.
1: And he did remember.
24: And he did. He remembered it exactly on the phone as he did when he first told me the story.
21: The story? That John Helscher had been there. When old man Bob was killed, had seen things, and never talked to police. And now? Once Kevin looked at the pictures of the Hires brothers, he understood clear as day that John's story could expose a terrible injustice, if it was ever revealed, that is. So Kevin stewed about it for a bit, talked to his wife, and took her advice.
24: We had no hesitation that, you know, we should do something with this. You know, you're a lawyer, you know what to do with it, and just go ahead and do it. You know, it's the right thing to do.
21: So he boarded a plane for Detroit on his own dime, and John faced down his fears, and both met with the lawyer who represented those imprisoned brothers.
3: We met at a restaurant in Grosse Pointe, and we talked to the lawyer, and he didn't seem like he believed me too much. And I said, you know what? Give me a lie detector test. I'll take the test, and then we'll go from there. If you don't believe me, let's do this right now.
1: Okay.
3: So a couple weeks later, we ended up taking a lie detector test. It was one of the toughest things I've had to do when you're strapped
1: up. That's weird, isn't it?
3: Oh, I was just sweating buckets.
21: And The polygrapher detected John Helscher was being truthful. He passed with flying colors. And then, nothing. Neither Kevin nor John heard anything more from that lawyer.
3: Yeah, I just thought it got dropped. You know, kind of, you know, wishing, oh, good, it's not going to come back, that's it.
21: And that would have been the end of it, most likely, had it not been for her. Over on the other side of Detroit, though John and Kevin couldn't possibly have known it, was a private investigator who, truth be told, had just about given up on the case of the Hires brothers.
4: We weren't getting anywhere.
21: Private Eye Julianne Cuneo had agreed to work the case for a fraction of her usual fee when the Hires family begged her to find evidence of the boys' innocence. She tended to agree with them. But in her long search, she had been unable to find anyone or any facts that could challenge the story about old man Bob's murder that was told at the trial, which was this.
4: Bob was home, and it was a Friday night. He's getting a lot of phone calls.
21: Uh-huh.
4: There's a guy sitting in the kitchen weighing out bags of weed. People are calling and saying, hey, I'm going to be over. Here's what I'm going to want. Mostly people come to the back door.
21: An eyewitness to it all was sitting in his car out on the street. We built this animation to illustrate what he later told the police.
4: About 9:30, an Omni or Horizon, light in color, pulled up out front of his house, and two guys got out and walked up the driveway to the back door, and he hears shots fired, and shortly thereafter, he sees some guys hoofing down the driveway. They get back in the Omni Horizon and drive off.
5: So this guy, the witness, says, must have been them.
4: Right. Everybody assumes that the people running down the driveway shot him. Yes.
21: The dealer, known as Old Man Bob, was dead of a single gunshot wound to the chest. Detectives looked high and low for that getaway car. No luck. So the cops canvassed the usual suspects, and bingo, a jailhouse informant named a possible shooter, neighborhood kid named Tommy Hires. And what do you know? Tommy knew Old Man Bob, owed him money, used drugs, even told friends he was going to visit Bob that night. They prepared a lineup. But when they showed the pictures to that eyewitness, he didn't pick out Tommy. He pointed to Tommy's brother, Ray. Told police he was positive, 100% sure, Ray was one of the young men running down the driveway and hopping in the car after the murder. So both brothers were arrested and tried and convicted. And sitting in the courtroom, the aunt who had loved them all their lives was devastated.
14: I can't even imagine why they got life without parole, even without parole.
21: This is Aunt Jan Hirth.
14: It was very hopeless. It was very hopeless.
23: Did you believe that they would have done?
14: Never. I never believed it for one minute.
21: The family stuck by Tommy and Ray as the men watched their 20s and then their 30s come and go in state prison. And now, here they were in their mid-40s, still telling anybody and everybody, including us, that they did not kill Old Man Bob.
20: I just walked with the faith, and I was just like, this is not the end.
21: The brothers had turned down any and all plea deals, determined instead to clear their names. They joined every prison program, took every class they could to improve themselves.
16: We schooled ourselves. We always took any kind of programs they had to offer.
18: Both of you?
16: Yeah, absolutely. Worked every day and just held our heads up.
21: But to prove their innocence, they needed some solid new evidence. And by 2009, after 22 years, even their family had about given up on that.
23: Had you actually gotten to the stage where you thought, well, they'll be there for the rest of their lives, nothing we can do about it?
14: I did. To be honest, I did.
21: And so, too, did the private eye, Julianne Cuneo. Stopped working the case, or tried to, but Tommy kept on calling.
4: I'd be like, you can't keep calling me. And then one day, I picked up the phone, and it was Tommy again, and I just didn't have anything to do. I said, fine. This was purely to get Tommy off my back. I thought I was going to do a couple things, and I'd be done again.
23: Yeah,
4: I could get Tommy out of my life.
21: So she picked up the phone, called Tommy's lawyer, who sent her a copy of the affidavit, the sworn story told by, guess who? That old college roommate of Kevin's. John Helscher, the one who claimed he was there at Old Man Bob's when the murder took place. And when the private eye read that,
4: I got halfway through this thing and just went, holy oh my God.
7: Coming up, a close encounter with killers.
3: I'm dead. That's the first thing that came to my head. He's going to shoot me.
7: But are they the same men serving life in prison for murder?
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2: I tell people it's the miracle of Facebook. You know, without Facebook, it wouldn't have happened.
21: Detroit private eye Julianne Cuneo had been baffled for years about the mystery surrounding the murder of old man Bob, the murder that put Tommy and Ray Hires in prison for life. And then out of the blue, late 2010, just because some woman had a moment of nostalgia and posted a casual note on Facebook, an affidavit landed on Julianne's desk from a man she'd never heard of. John Helscher.
2: It had to be real. It had to be true.
15: It's like a piece of heaven falling down and
2: right.
15: Landing in your lap.
2: Yeah.
21: John told Julianne what happened that awful night in the Detroit summer of 1987. It was party night, he said. John and his classmates had just graduated from Grosse Pointe North High School. That's in the suburb where the captains of industry lived, several miles in tax brackets across the city line from Detroit. And after a few beers, the partiers decided to drive over and buy some marijuana from old man Bob.
3: You just call up, say you're coming by, go to the back door, there. And that's what we were going to do that night.
21: So John and four friends hopped in a car, which was, by the way, a white Plymouth Horizon, and drove over to make the buy. And when they got there, they walked up the driveway to Bob's back door, just as that eyewitness later told the police. Except for one detail. And it was a big one. The eyewitness identified the Hires brothers as the young men he saw on the driveway. But, said John Helscher, it wasn't them. It was him. He and one of his Grosse Pointe buddies went up that driveway.
3: We made it to the back door, and as soon as we knocked on the door and he opened it, I heard commotion behind me, and we saw people jump over the fence coming towards us, and one with a gun leveled at us. And we saw all the other people running towards Bob, especially a guy with a shotgun. I just remembered, I'm dead. That's the first thing that came to my, you know, my head. He's going to shoot me. I froze. We froze. And all he said was, get the bleep out of here. And we turned so fast and ran back to the car. I've never ran so fast in my life. As we were running back, they had heard the gunshot. I said, get the hell out of here. And he screeched the tires and got out of there as quick as we could.
21: And after, the five returned to the graduation party.
3: I was still freaking out. We all were. And people were wondering, what's the matter with you? What happened? And then someone told them what happened, and part of the people, oh, I don't believe you. They didn't believe us.
1: But you were freaking out.
3: Oh, yeah. I could have been killed that day.
1: Came close.
3: I had a gun pointed right to my face.
21: Then when he went home, said John, he watched the news, read the paper, looked for news of the shooting, but didn't see anything. Never did find out what happened to old man Bob.
3: You know, I didn't hear nothing of it. I never saw him actually die.
1: Yeah.
3: So I didn't really know.
21: So he said he just tried to forget it. He joined the army, served in the Persian Gulf, moved on with his life, and never told a soul apart from his girlfriend. And then one night in 1993, 6 years after the incident, he told Kevin Zelenewski. And it was one telling detail in John's story that Kevin never forgot. Those people who jumped over the fence, they weren't white kids. They were black. You had no idea that two men went to prison
3: for
21: this?
3: No, not till Kevin called me in 2009.
21: Did you even know the Hires brothers?
3: I had no clue who they were. Never seen them in my life.
21: Total strangers.
3: And I said, this isn't right. Because it involved, you know, a different race. It was not two white people.
21: That piece of information, more than 20 years after the murder, was what Tommy and Ray and their family had about lost hope they would ever find.
20: When I finally got the whole story, it was like, damn. Somebody seen it. Somebody knew.
14: This all made sense.
21: It was just a matter of mistaken identity.
14: Absolutely. It just proves everything we've said and believed in for the last 25 years.
21: John's story, which would have disappeared forever had it not been for Mary's Facebook post and Kevin's steel trap memory, now gave Aunt Jan and all those who loved and believed in Tommy and Ray new determination. The family brought in a whole new legal team with one goal: nail down the evidence, get the brothers out of prison. Attorneys Jan Knapp and Valerie Newman.
0: I thought this case should have never been charged. A mistake happened. And it ended up with two men spending potentially the rest of their lives in prison.
21: Now, if only the team could find the other people who were in the car with John that night. And if they all told the same story, well, maybe then they'd have something.
7: Coming up, after more than two decades, the moment of truth.
9: Were you scared?
10: I'm still scared.
7: But will it make a difference?
16: It was pins and needles. I mean, it was our life.
10: This was it.
16: This was it for sure.
21: Private Eye Julianne Cuneo and the others, who joined her efforts for the Hires brothers, believe the newly discovered witness, John Helscher, was telling the truth. Now, if they could only find those four high school friends Helscher claimed were with him. We were with him the night when he and they took a trip to buy marijuana from a neighborhood drug dealer known as Old Man Bob back in 1987. A trip that ended in gunfire. First, bad news. Julianne discovered the driver of the car died. But his family confirmed he drove a white Plymouth Horizon, the same type of car an eyewitness had seen fleeing the scene.
1: And that was important to be able to make that connection.
2: Right, because the linchpin of all this is that these guys were in a white Omni or Horizon. They're the same car, basically.
21: And then, one by one, they did find them. The kids, now 40-somethings, who'd been in the car and heard the very same things John Helscher told them. This man, John Korber, was riding in the front passenger seat, and he confirmed the story.
2: You can just see it dawn on his face that two guys have been sitting in jail for nearly 25 years.
21: The woman who was a high school senior was dating one of the men in the car confirmed she saw it too, though getting her to talk was no easy task. But none was more reluctant than that young man who'd walked up the drive to the back door with John Helscher and then fled down again in terror when a shot was fired. Why wouldn't he talk about it?
0: Pretty much all of our witnesses grew up in fairly wealthy, well-to-do families, and it seemed to be an embarrassment that they had gone into East Detroit to buy marijuana.
21: For months, he'd only communicate through his sister, an attorney. He refused to tell the investigators what he knew, seemed to go to great lengths to avoid their calls.
9: He wanted no part of it.
5: which I still really can't understand because it's, you know, it's not often that you get to be a hero.
21: Finally, what could the lawyers do? They subpoenaed him.
5: It had to be done. We had two innocent men in prison. There was no choice.
21: And finally, they all wound up right here, Detroit's Frank Murphy Hall of Justice, spring 2012. The lawyers appointed to represent the long-imprisoned brothers, Tommy and Ray Hires, had hoped to avoid this. They'd allowed themselves to think the Wayne County DA's office might see the new evidence about the night old man Bob was killed, see that a mistake was made, and rectify it. But
0: we had a prosecutor's office that was very uncooperative in the face of overwhelming evidence of innocence.
9: Did that surprise you?
0: No. It's an amazing ability to blind yourself to everything except what you want to look at.
11: All right.
21: Of course, that was a defense attorney's point of view. And so here they were in court to fight it out. Just getting this hearing took a year of their efforts, and persuading all those witnesses to testify about a moment in time so long ago was no less difficult. Knowing that, Tommy and Ray's family became a sort of cheering section in court.
14: We filled up the room, and we wanted to show everybody that we were there to back them up, and we just wanted to be there for them.
21: All crowded the courtroom of Judge Lawrence Tallon, who would decide if the new evidence merited a new trial.
12: All right. Want to bring them out?
21: Finally, Tommy and Ray Hires filed into court. The brothers who from day one insisted they were innocent, whose family never stopped believing in them, looking like just what they were, survivors of a quarter century in prison.
16: It was pins and needles. I mean, it was our life. Because if he didn't believe what he was hearing,
20: we were going right back to the state penitentiary.
16: And there was never no more relief.
13: Yeah. This was it.
16: Mm-hmm. This was it, for sure.
11: Good morning, Your Honor. Valerie Newman, State Appellate Defender Office.
0: When I got to the hearing, it was all-out warfare.
12: All right, you may call your first witness.
21: The defense began laying out the strange tale from the start, with Mary Evans and her 2009 Facebook post.
11: Ms. Evans, why have you come forward in this case?
17: You know, on the streets, I always heard that Hires didn't do it.
21: Next, the D.C. lawyer, who just happened to answer that post of Mary's.
11: Would you please state your name for the record?
22: Kevin Zelenewski.
21: On the stand, Kevin retold the story that John, the old roommate, told him way back in 1993.
22: He made a comment to the effect that while you wouldn't believe what happened that night.
21: And so, said Kevin, he felt a duty to step in.
0: And why are you here today?
22: Two innocent people are in prison for life. I learned information that could help set them free. And I felt compelled to bring that information forward.
21: And then one by one, the witnesses, the now 40-somethings who told the court about that night outside old man Bob's house, where they'd gone to buy marijuana for their graduation party. And that it was their friends, not the Hires brothers, who came running down the driveway.
24: And how did they look when they got in the car?
28: Terrified.
24: Why are you coming forward?
28: 2 minutes is too long in prison, let alone 20-some years.
21: Even the reluctant witness, the one they had to subpoena to get to court, confirmed all of it, as did the man who threw the graduation party that night.
0: He was very forthcoming and said, sure, I remember that day. They pulled up. They were a wreck, and they told me what happened. And you just don't forget something like that.
21: And finally, the man whose comments to his roommate nearly two decades earlier kept the old story alive.
29: Defense Paul John Hilscher.
21: What was it like, the process of testifying at this hearing?
3: You know, I've been to combat, I've jumped out of planes, and that was the toughest thing I had to do.
21: John Hilscher, who was horrified he never found out for certain that old man Bob was murdered, told the story he'd never before publicly discussed, complete with what he heard and saw after walking up to old man Bob's back door.
3: I heard commotion coming from the alley behind Bob's house. I saw four African-American males hopping over the chain-link fence from the alley, and they were running towards the house.
24: Okay, then what happened next?
3: I saw a larger African-American male with what appeared to be a shotgun, and then I saw another African-American male with a handgun and told us to get out of there.
24: And what did you do then?
3: Proceeded to turn around and run as fast as I could.
24: Did you hear anything?
3: As I was turning to run, I did hear a gunshot.
24: Were you scared?
3: I'm still scared.
24: Have you ever been afraid like that after that?
3: When I was in combat.
24: Are you telling the truth?
3: Yes, ma'am.
24: And why are you here?
3: Because there's two innocent people that did not commit
24: objection.
3: This crime.
21: But then it was Anna Quiro's turn. The Wayne County assistant prosecutor made it perfectly clear. She didn't believe all those new witnesses coming forward to tell the story, or what they said in their sworn statements, which she picked apart word by word.
3: No, ma'am, that's not correct.
24: Oh, it's not correct. So your affidavit is wrong?
21: The assistant prosecutor went methodically through the testimony of each witness and suggested, sometimes gently, sometimes not, that they were all lying, had concocted the whole story to help free Tommy and Ray Hires.
24: Aren't they friends with you on Facebook?
22: My understanding is that...
24: No, listen to my question. Aren't they friends with you on Facebook? Yes or no?
22: Well, I would say no.
24: Judge.
21: But, said Tommy and Ray's attorneys, it was the assistant prosecutor who concocted a story.
0: The prosecution had nothing to contradict our theory, just absolutely nothing. And so when you have nothing, you concoct something. And so what they concocted was a grand conspiracy theory.
9: Did that surprise you?
5: It did. To have people who are unconnected to the defendants to come together in this huge conspiracy to cook something up doesn't make sense.
21: But in the end, it was up to the judge to decide if the new evidence was cooked up, as the prosecutor claimed, or compelling enough to give the Hires brothers their first shot at freedom in 25 years.
7: Coming up.
5: I'm thinking, oh my God, we're losing. Oh my God, we're winning. Oh my God, we're losing.
7: The judge rules. Will the Hires brothers get a second chance?
20: We'll fight and we'll face whatever has to come.
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21: By the summer of 2012, Tommy and Ray Hires had been fighting to clear their names for 25 years. And now, Judge Lawrence Tallon had heard all the new evidence. This was the moment.
29: This is the court's decision on the defendant's motion for relief from judgment.
21: But with all the history, the legalese, the new evidence, the witnesses...
29: The prosecution was meticulous in pointing out inconsistencies and differences between testimony and...
21: It took the judge 2 full hours to explain the basis for his decision. The reasons, he said, he had no choice but to rule a particular way.
1: Oh, my nerves were, like, shaken.
21: As Tommy and Ray, their courtroom full of family and friends and attorneys, agonized. Some felt almost ill.
5: Just sitting through the ruling almost killed me. I'm thinking, oh, my God, we're losing. Oh, my God, we're losing. Oh, my God, we're winning. Oh, my God, we're losing.
21: Until the judge finally said the words.
29: This evidence meets all the requirements for this court to grant the requested relief by the defendant. All right.
1: A weight just fell off my shoulders. It was just, oh, finally, thank you, thank you.
2: And everybody was hugging, and it was just a joyous scene.
21: You would think, looking at this, that Tommy and Ray Hires had just been declared innocent of the murder of Old Man Barr. But that is not what happened. Not even 2 weeks later, when the judge decided to release the brothers on bond to await trial. And Tommy and Raymond Hires walked out of jail for the first time in more than 25 years. Well, it certainly felt like victory, looked like victory.
5: It was like someone had hit a grand slam at the ballpark.
10: Sweetie! Oh, my God! Oh, man! Hell yeah!
11: Here's my wonderful attorney. I'm telling you now. Hey, yeah. She is the mom.
21: But Tommy and Ray Hires were merely men on bail, awaiting trial for murder. A trial the prosecution gave every indication it was especially determined to win, and thus send these two men right back where they came from, state prison.
12: What's it like to be sitting here talking about what's happened to you?
20: You can't even put it into words, the feelings that go through you.
21: Which gave us a chance to talk to them as they prepared for their biggest fight yet, for exoneration and, they hoped, permanent freedom.
20: We'll fight and we'll face whatever has to come.
21: And here they told us their version of what happened the night Old Man Bob was killed.
13: We got involved in things we shouldn't have been involved in. Drugs.
20: That was the main thing.
21: And that night, June 26, 1987, the brothers did indeed go over to Bob's house, they said. Saw the police were there. And assumed...
13: You know, we figured he was being raided.
20: That's exactly what we thought, that he was being raided. Never even stopped. There was so much police out there that we just kept going.
13: And never occurred to us that he was murdered.
20: Right.
21: A week later, they were under arrest.
20: Walked in there and never walked out.
21: They were 21 and 22 when they went in, but now they said they are not the same men as they were then, and that that is a good thing.
20: I'm not ashamed of being in prison because prison made them, that's who I am today. Prison made this man, my morals, my integrity.
12: I mean, in a way, a positive experience, and yet one you wouldn't wish on your worst
13: right,
12: enemy.
13: Right, exactly.
20: You still hold on to the light, and, you know, you just push forward every day.
14: What's on the agenda today, guys?
21: After their release, they moved in with their Aunt Jan and wore electronic tethers to monitor their whereabouts, mandated by the court. They were like Rip Van Winkle, awakened to the real world, learning to use cell phones, getting their driver's licenses.
15: I'm waiting to get that all my life. First one I've ever had.
21: And getting up in the morning and going to work. Ray at an industrial heating and cooling company. Tommy head of maintenance at an apartment complex. And at the very same time, the Wayne County Prosecutor's Office was preparing its case against them to put them back into prison for life. Preparing it as we sat here talking. Though, as the brothers told us here, the DA has put an offer on the table. They can keep their freedom if they agree to one condition.
12: What plea are they offering?
20: Right, for us just to plead guilty and we'd get time served.
12: Would you?
20: No.
13: No.
20: We stood on our innocence and we screamed it to the top of our lungs for 25 years. And then for the people that got behind us and believed in us, for us to do that would just be like a slap in their face, and then it would just tear my integrity right out of my body. So we're innocent, and nothing's going to change that.
12: There will be people in the audience who will still believe you did it.
13: Sure, people, I mean, you know, you can't convince everybody. Hmm.
12: You're kind of used to that now.
13: Sure. But all we want to do is convince 12.
21: Those 12 would be the jurors sitting in judgment at their upcoming retrial for murder. Tommy and Ray Hires were going back to court to see if free men they would remain.
0: Coming up, a courtroom game of chicken. Who blinked first?
3: It was really disingenuous.
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21: The Hall of Justice was waiting again for Tommy and Ray Hires, the very place they were sent away in the first place.
13: I hate going into the courtroom. I hate going to the courthouse. I hate parking in the parking lot to get to the courthouse. You know what I mean? It's like I just, but it's something that we got to deal with, and it's going to be head on.
21: As we talked, 2 weeks before the scheduled start of their trial, the Wayne County Prosecutor's Office was forging ahead, once again charging the brothers with the murder of Robert Carey, old man Bob.
12: How nervous are you about this?
13: You know, of course you're going to be nervous. I mean, your lives are in other people's hands still.
21: For the past several months, Tommy and Ray's defense attorneys had been attending pretrial hearings, sending motions back and forth, as lawyers do, all the while hoping the DA would come to see it their way and simply drop the charges.
24: I was confident that it was a game of chicken because they had no evidence.
21: But with each legal step in the march toward trial, they were disappointed. The DA, it seemed perfectly clear, was very serious.
28: All rise.
21: Then, just a few days after our interview with the brothers, September 2013, everyone assembled in the courtroom. Assistant Prosecutor Reynolds had something to say.
30: Your Honor, at this time, based on consultation with Prosecutor Worthy, based on communications with the decedent's family, based on a recognition of what 26 years can do to the triability of a case, we would move to dismiss the case against the defendants at this point in time.
21: And that was it. Case dismissed. No new trial.
5: It's not often you get to give somebody their lives back. And that's what we did. We gave them their lives back. It was incredible. It was incredible.
21: But before they all left the courtroom, the prosecutor pointedly reserved the right to refile murder charges if new evidence ever surfaces.
31: Are you going to allow this to hang over your head for the rest of your life?
13: Absolutely not. I mean, you know, in the last year, we haven't allowed it to hang over our heads. We moved on. You know, we've moved on in life, and we're going to continue to do that.
21: But Wayne County Prosecutor Kim Worthy, who declined Dateline's request for an interview, took a parting shot at the brothers, issued a statement saying, quote, "Just as we did 26 years ago, We firmly believe in the evidence in this case. We have worked diligently to bring this case to trial. With the passage of time, it is an unfortunate reality that this case cannot be put back together, and we must dismiss it. Sadly, in this case, justice was not done. End quote. Really?
1: How are you doing?
21: Is that the people who freed Tommy and Ray?
3: It was really disingenuous. It was not right.
2: Disingenuous is such a polite word.
8: What does it really mean?
3: It means they were saving face.
24: It puts a stain on them that they don't deserve. They already have the stain of 25 years in prison for a crime they didn't commit. And then you have the prosecutor's office saying, yeah, right, kind of like, we still think they're guilty.
21: In 2016, Michigan lawmakers passed the Wrongful Imprisonment Compensation Act, calling for the state to pay exonerated prisoners $50,000 for every year spent behind bars. The Heyer brothers sued the state for just over $1.2 million each. And in October 2019, the Michigan Attorney General's office settled the suit, agreeing to pay the full amount. Of course, in the days immediately following their release, nothing could compare to the chance to celebrate with the people who helped make it happen. Like Mary, whose Facebook post started everything.
2: Could you ever imagine you would actually cause such a thing?
10: No, no, not in a million years. It's hard to get my head around it, you know. It's just an awesome feeling.
2: Sure.
21: Kevin, who still shies away from taking credit.
11: I happen to be a lawyer. It doesn't really seem that extraordinary to me.
21: And John Helsher, who can finally put the past where it belongs, behind him.
14: It's like I told him, I said, I just wish I could have done something earlier. You wouldn't have had to sit there for so many years. And Tommy looked at me, gave me a hug, and he says, it's the way it was supposed to happen. It had to happen like this.
2: Yeah. They don't seem bitter at all.
14: Not when I met them. Just glad they're home and they're out and they're free.
21: Free men who know none of it would have happened without family and friends, that dream team of lawyers and investigators, and of course, Facebook.
15: What would you like to say to those people who helped you along the way?
13: Thank you from the bottom of my heart for believing, understanding, and taking the time that most people don't do. It's like a dream come true for us because it's what we always been hoping for.
19: Somebody to help us. That's why we just want to live and move forward. We know it's gone. It's the past.
13: Move on.
19: Better days.
21: So they've profoundly wished. But even life regained from injustice is not always fair. In November 2021, Tommy Heyer's died of a heart attack. His brother Ray tried to go on, but could not face life without Tommy. And in April 2024, he took his own.
20: That's all for now. I'm Lester Holt. Thanks for joining us.
25: She was a rare gem to have as a friend, and we were lucky to have been with her.
20: A bright and beautiful teen invites a friend to sleep over. The next morning, she's dead.
26: Oh my God, I don't...

0: feel a pulse.
1: What in the world happened? How could this be?
2: Turned out, this was no ordinary slumber party.
3: We know from their phones that this was a planned event. They had discussed it. They took pictures.
2: Stories surfacing of a dangerous experiment.
4: The main purpose of having the sleepover was to try it.
2: An experiment that just might tempt other teams.
3: We know it's entered our high schools.
2: Why the clues in this mystery could save a life in your family.
5: You have a lot of people watching Dateline. They need to talk to their kids.
2: I'm Lester Holt, and this is Dateline. Here's Kate Snow with One Small Dose.
6: They're killing our kids, and we need to do something about it.
7: It's a terrifying threat.
8: She was saying, Aaron, your best friend died, and she kept yelling that over and over.
7: And these teens found out about it the hard way.
4: It's kind of made out to seem like one of those, you're not really going to see it in your life kind of drugs.
7: They're called synthetic drugs, and they are cheap, dangerous, easy to get, and often marketed specifically to young people.
3: Something this deadly, in this small of a dose, had entered our high school. Not just our community, but our kids.
7: You may not have heard of them, but law enforcement agencies across the country have, and they are sounding the alarm.
5: It is a gamble. Every time a kid gets a hold of one of these things, they're gambling, except they're gambling with their life.
7: And there's no better way to understand that life-threatening gamble than the story of 17-year-old Tara Fitzgerald.
9: Oh my God, Sheila, her lips are blue, and I don't feel a pulse.
7: It's a story no parent wants to hear, but this mom and dad feel compelled to share.
1: It seems surreal, unbelievable, unimaginable.
7: Tara Fitzgerald was no typical teenager. At least that's what her closest friends say.
10: She looked at the world so much deeper and with so much more meaning than anyone that I've met.
11: Most people were worried about prom dresses, and she was worried about what kinds of things.
12: She was very philosophical. She wanted to know how the world worked and how the universe worked and how God worked.
4: I'd consider her an old soul.
12: Such an old soul.
4: Yeah.
7: But Tara also had a lighter, more carefree side.
4: Quirky is the key word when it comes to Tara, because she did have kind of a different sense of humor. And she knew how to make everyone laugh.
1: She liked to make faces, and her friends would just act goofy sometimes, and they enjoyed that.
7: She lived with her parents, Tom and Mai, and her little sister in the quiet suburban city of Woodbury, Minnesota, not far from the Twin Cities.
1: Tara was a really energetic kid from a very young age.
7: According to her dad, she was a bit of a daredevil.
13: Yes! I did!
1: She liked to do skateboarding and the climbing walls. She'd do the tubing.
11: On the back of the boat,
1: because we had the cabin, and she would just be a daredevil on that.
4: She liked going and just kind of taking risks and stuff.
7: But her family and friends agree Tara's greatest passions were drawing and music.
4: She had a pretty decent-sized basement, and so she'd play music down there a lot, and she and I would go down there and jam.
1: She was playing guitar a lot, and she was getting into music. A lot of the classic 70s stuff, the Beatles, Lynyrd Skynyrd, huge, huge, huge Oasis fan.
7: Yet none of that got in the way of school. Her mother, Mai, says Tara was a bright honor roll student who loved to learn.
14: She would read books, four or five books at once, and she was sitting in dinner and, you know, reading book at the same time.
11: You'd have to tell her to take the book away from the
14: table?
11: Yeah,
14: right. But a lot of times, like, how could you yell at a kid when they read a book?
1: Yeah.
11: Smart kid, Tom.
1: Yeah, she was a smart kid. Science just came easily for her.
7: And when she aced her ACT college admissions exam, Tara was over the moon.
12: She loved to rub it in and brag.
4: I'm pretty sure she texted me in all capital letters, like, throughout our whole conversation. Oh my gosh, look what I got. I didn't even study.
7: It was January 10th, 2014, and to celebrate her score and good grades, Tara asked if she could have a Friday night

0: sleepover.
1: At that time, I was so happy. I
2: can't turn her down.
1: I can't turn her down, so I said, sure.
0: And the girl that came over was somebody you knew?
3: You know, we didn't know her as well as her close core of girlfriends, but Tara knew her pretty well. And they would just sit there and watch scary movies or whatever and chat and talk.
1: And eat junk food.
3: It made me feel very secure knowing that they were in the lower level of our home and hanging out together where they had some space from us, and yet they're safe.
0: But there was something some of Tara's friends knew that her parents didn't. Tara was planning to experiment that night with LSD.
4: The main purpose of having the sleepover was to try it, to try the drug.
2: To try LSD.
4: Mm-hmm.
0: Tara's friends say their group, including Tara, didn't usually drink or do drugs.
5: As far as, like, you know, going to parties and drugs and alcohol wasn't really something that was like her.
0: But still, this was high school, and they weren't exactly shocked that Tara wanted to try something illegal.
4: I told her that's a stupid idea.
2: And you left it at that?
4: Yeah. And she didn't really want to be talked out of it.
6: I think everyone kind of knew it was kind of a bucket list type thing for her. I mean, she was really into the Beatles, and they obviously talk about that kind of thing in their songs.
0: That weekend started like so many for teenagers. Tara's friend came over for their Friday night sleepover, and the two girls spent the night doing their own thing in the basement.
3: I could hear the girls down there laughing, but I didn't want to go down there and talk to them. And
2: invade
3: I just wanted to
2: their
3: leave
2: privacy.
3: Them alone. Yeah.
0: The next morning, Tom and Mai let the girls sleep in and quietly left the house for a basketball game with Tara's little sister. They assumed everything was fine at the house until they got a frantic call. It was the mother of the friend who'd slept over.
3: She called and said that she was at our house and that they couldn't wake Tara up.
2: They couldn't wake her up.
3: Right. And then she said something about, I think she's taken some drug or something. And I was like, what? You can't wake her up. I said, call 911. And I immediately got off the phone and grabbed Mai, and we shot out the door to go for home.
0: Drugs? They couldn't fathom it. But Tara's parents, as well as their whole community, were about to get an unwelcome education.
1: I never would have thought that she'd take anything.
3: No.
1: Never in a million years.
7: What exactly had happened to Tara? Investigators were about to uncover some disturbing clues.
8: We know from their phones that this was a planned event. They had discussed it. They took pictures.
7: When we come back, what those pictures reveal.
9: When Dateline continues.
0: The sun rose on a cold Midwestern morning, and Tom and Mai Fitzgerald were facing the worst moment of their lives.
3: What in the world happened? How could this be? It just seemed like a complete nightmare.
0: They were at an early morning basketball game with their youngest child when they got a terrifying phone call from a fellow parent who was at their home. She said their 17-year-old daughter, Tara, was lying unresponsive in the basement. Tom told her to call 911.
10: Oh my God, her lips are blue, and I don't feel a pulse.
11: You don't feel a pulse?
10: Correct.
11: Okay. Try to shake her and shout, are you okay? Does she respond?
10: Are you okay? Are you okay, Tara? Are you okay, sweetie?
11: Nothing.
10: Are you okay?
0: Tom and Mai raced home to find their house surrounded.
1: Just let a cab, car, and ambulance. I was praying.
3: And the paramedics were working on her, trying to get her to breathe. I talked to her, you know, just saying, please, Tara, you know, come back, and trying to encourage her.
2: They put her in the ambulance, took her to the hospital.
3: And then I went. Mai was just inconsolable, so I had to just leave. I went by myself, and I drove to the hospital. So I was in there with her and the doctors.
0: Doctors worked tirelessly for almost half an hour to save Tara, and then they had to stop.
3: And they just told me that it wasn't going to happen, so they were going to stop their efforts. Yeah.

0: not calling for help? What did they say to you?
1: They simply say they didn't want to get in trouble. They didn't want their parents to be upset or disappointed. These were A honor roll students.
0: And they thought they could wait it out.
1: Right.
2: Because the teenagers didn't think LSD was all that dangerous, let alone deadly.
3: She assumed that it was genuine LSD, and she must have read somewhere that you can't overdose on genuine LSD.
2: And the police were thinking along those same lines. It couldn't have been LSD. Tara had to have taken something else.
1: We have to figure out where it came from, what it is. Is it illegal?
2: Woodbury police now had a mystery to solve and a deadly drug to track down.
4: Coming up, investigators also want to find out who gave Tara the drug that killed her. Now they and her family are in for a huge surprise.
5: I was like, what the? Are you kidding me? What is going on here? How can this be?
4: When Dateline continues.
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12: Visit your nearby Lowe's on Richmond Highway in Alexandria.
2: The Woodbury, Minnesota Police Department was trying to find out how one small dose of a drug killed 17-year-old Tara Fitzgerald. Tara thought she was taking LSD, but the local drug task force team suspected she'd taken something else.
13: We're pretty sure it's some type of synthetic drug, either that we've heard about or don't know about.
0: A synthetic drug?
13: Yes.
2: The term synthetic drugs refers to a class of narcotics made from chemicals that can be unpredictable and are sometimes sold masquerading as other, better-known drugs. Tara's case was the first time police in this suburb were dealing with a synthetic drug death. And Tara's friends say they knew little, if anything, about this new class of drugs.
3: I know in our health class, which all high schoolers are required to take, they do speak of synthetic drugs, but it is kind of made out to seem like one of those you're not really going to see it in your life kind of drugs.
0: Are there lots of drugs in the high school?
3: It was casual to hear about marijuana and alcohol in our grade or in our high school. But then you get up into the higher, more dangerous drugs, we wouldn't really hear about that.
0: So at parties, would people be they'd be smoking pot? Right?
14: Yeah.
0: Drinking?
14: Mm-hmm.
0: Anything more than that?
14: No. If people were going to do anything more than that, it usually would have been something that was a little bit more private.
1: We were absolutely terrified. Our biggest fear as a police department and as a community is that something this deadly in this small of a dose had entered our high school. Not just our community, but our kids.
2: Investigators' first priority was locating the drugs and getting them off the street. That meant finding the person who sold them to Tara. A search through her text messages pointed to one name.
15: So you're able right

0: a way to figure out, here's the person that gave it to Tara.
1: Here's the next person, yep.
0: And who was that?
1: Brian Norlander.
0: And who was he?
1: Brian was completely unknown to us.
2: Brian was a high school junior, honors student, football player, and a close friend of Tara's.
0: Never been in trouble before.
1: Never been in trouble before.
2: Yet somehow, Brian was mixed up in a drug deal. Text messages told police he'd sold Tara the tabs for $10 each.
0: So you need to find Brian right away.
1: We need to find Brian.
2: It was Saturday afternoon, just hours after Tara died, and her friends were gathered at her home.
3: I remember walking in and seeing Mai on the couch and hearing her scream. And the atmosphere was just tense, and everyone was absolutely heartbroken.
2: Two of Tara's friends knew that Brian sold her the drug and texted him to meet, but they didn't know police were looking for him too.
4: He lived by Tara, so me and Aaron walked, and he drove, and we met up with him on the street and just went into his car to tell him what had happened.
5: So you guys are walking from up there, right?
4: Uh-huh.
5: And Brian is driving a car.
4: Yeah, Brian drove up to here, and we were walking from that way.
2: Sitting in the car, they told Brian what happened.
4: I mean, he had to deal with losing his friend on top of thinking I gave her that drug. So I think it was so much for him to take in all at once. So we just kind of all sat in silence.
2: But the silence was broken when a car pulled up and someone approached the window. It was the police.
5: What happens? Tells Brian to get out of the car, Aaron?
6: Tells Brian to get out of the car. So then we all stepped out of the car. Another officer asked Jesse and I to put our hands in the back of the car. They took our information and took our phones, because everything...
5: Your cell phones?
6: Yeah.
5: So you're watching Brian be handcuffed?
6: Yeah.
2: Down at the station, Brian admitted right away that he had supplied the drugs to Tara, and he was clearly distraught.
7: You didn't want to kill her?
8: No.
0: Was Brian a drug user, a drug dealer? Was this something he did regularly?
1: Not that we believe.
2: Brian said the drug deal was a one-time thing, something he'd done as a favor for his friend Tara.
8: Do you know what kind of drug it was? Yeah. What was it? LSD. Okay. And is it actually LSD as far as you know, or is it something else? Fairly positive it is. Okay.
2: Brian was reluctant to say where he got it, but eventually he gave police a name.
7: Who is Alistair Burke?
2: Officers went right out to find him. They questioned Alistair at his home, where he confessed to selling Brian the drugs, but said he was no drug dealer either. He said he bought the drugs from yet another Woodbury High School student, Sidney Johnson.
1: This is becoming even more concerning for law enforcement because we have not made it out of the high school yet.
0: Who are these kids that we're talking about?
1: They're good kids. They've never been in trouble with the law. They've never been in trouble at school. For the majority of them, straight A, honor society, honor roll kids.
2: And now they were all in serious trouble. Tara's parents were stunned when they heard where the police investigation was going.
9: I was like, what the? Are you kidding me? Brian Norlander was the one that gave this to her? What is going on here? How can this be?
0: Your whole world is being
9: turned upside
0: shaken.
9: Down. Turned upside down completely. He would be the last person in the world that I would have imagined that she would have gotten something from.
0: Responsible kid.
9: Very responsible, very good influence.
10: And he is a smart kid.
2: It was that third student from the high school, Sidney Johnson, who gave police the next important piece of information, a first name and cell phone number of a local dealer. He had a girlfriend who went to Woodbury High.
1: Cole is the lead we've been waiting for. We have an adult, we have a drug dealer, we have the connection to the high school, we have the statements up to Cole.
2: The next day, 18-year-old Cole Matiner was arrested with more than 30 doses of the same drug Tara took, ready to be sold.
0: So he's got more of this stuff, he's peddling it, he's selling it.
1: Not only does he have more of this stuff, he has more of this stuff knowing that someone has already died in our community.
2: Detectives later sat down with Cole and his attorney, and Cole confirmed what authorities already suspected. He was lying to his clients, telling them the drugs were LSD because he knew they wouldn't want synthetics.
11: Because people don't like that stuff. They think it's, they know it's bad, you know?
2: Police were about to find out exactly what killed Tara Fitzgerald and discover that it was a problem that went way beyond their quiet suburb.
12: Coming up, many synthetic drugs are packaged to seem completely harmless, but
13: they're not regulated, they're not consistent, they're not safe.
12: What exactly is this stuff? When Dateline continues.
2: After weeks of speculation, Woodbury police finally confirmed that the drug 17-year-old Tara Fitzgerald had taken was really a deadly synthetic drug.
14: People are generally just purporting it to be acid.
11: Yeah.
14: I need acid, I go buy acid.
2: Cole Matinair was the local dealer who supplied the drugs to students at Woodbury High. He admitted to police the tabs he was selling as LSD were really a synthetic drug called 2,5-I.
11: Because people don't like that stuff. They think it's, they know it's bad, you know?
14: But you know it's 2,5-I.
11: Yeah.
5: Had you ever heard of it before?
1: Never. We had never dealt with it before.
2: 2,5-I is a chemical that was only made illegal in the U.S. 2 months before Tara died. It can cause hallucinations like LSD, but in Tara's case, it also led to seizures, respiratory distress, and ultimately cardiac arrest. It sometimes goes by the street name N-bomb or Smiles. And detectives were about to show us the doses they had seized in Tara's case.
15: This is the size of it.
5: Wait, that's the drug on that little tiny pink piece of paper?
15: It's smaller than my pinky fingernail.
2: Typically packaged in tiny pieces of tin foil, it almost looks like trash. But inside, the drugs are so potent, investigators have to handle them with gloves.
16: The reason that Detective Frescone and I are wearing gloves is if you touch it, you could absorb that and become... The drug in there can affect you just simply by absorption. Yeah.
2: And when you take a closer look, it's easy to see how some tabs could be stronger than others.
16: And there's no way of knowing the amount of drug on this tab here and this individual tab here.
5: They all look different. How would anybody know what they're getting?
16: That is the biggest problem and our biggest concern is that this whole process is so unscientific.
2: It's a problem that's become a national concern as well. Across the country, the Drug Enforcement Administration has seen an increased number of cases involving synthetic drug sales, overdoses, and deaths. We paid a visit to a nondescript building that's under intense security. It's the DEA's Research and Testing Lab, where we met with supervisory chemist Jill Head.
5: Are we still in the midst of a growing epidemic when it comes to synthetics?
17: I would say that we are.
2: This DEA lab has analyzed and identified more than 400 different types of synthetic drugs seized in the U.S. Most of these chemicals have one thing in common. They've been manufactured for the sole purpose of creating a cheap recreational high. This one is the base chemical that Tara ingested.
17: In this vial is 2,5-I.
5: Is it just a powder?
17: It is a powder.
2: When dissolved into a liquid, the 2,5-I is soaked or eye-dropped onto perforated paper to create doses that look just like LSD tabs.
17: It looks very similar to LSD. It's dosed in levels that are very similar to LSD.
5: Is it chemically like LSD?
17: It is not chemically like LSD.
2: A drop of 2,5-I is far stronger than a drop of LSD. And if you apply too much, a single dose can be fatal.
17: It's like Russian roulette. You don't know until it's too late. You don't know what's in it or what effect it's going to have. And it really just takes one time to have very serious effects.
2: These chemicals are turned into drugs that come in all different forms, powders, pills, crystals, even liquids. Some are sold by dealers, but there's another, even easier way that kids get their hands on synthetic drugs. Many are sold in stores or head shops in packages like these, designed to make them look harmless.
17: says does not contain any DEA banned substances. Statements like these are very misleading.
5: Even though they're in flashy packages.
17: They're not regulated. They're not consistent. They're not safe. They're not tested.
2: The DEA has even found problems with what's sometimes called synthetic marijuana. It looks like pot and is sometimes sold in head shops, but it is nothing like the marijuana that's been legalized in some states. The plant material has been coated or sprayed with a synthetic drug, making it much more potent and potentially deadly.
17: This is a combination of plant material that has been dosed with a drug.
5: And somebody would roll that and smoke it.
17: Correct. Right.
2: But one of the scariest things about all these synthetic drugs is where they're coming from and how difficult it is to stop the flow into the United States.
5: How easy is it for someone here in America to buy these chemicals?
18: Too easy. Extremely easy. Couple clicks and it's on its way.
12: Coming up. Synthetic drugs, all too tempting to kids. Why dealers love them too.
18: If you make about a $1,500 or so investment in these chemicals, you can probably make about $250,000 on the street.
5: That's a huge return on investment.
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11: While local officials were chasing down the source of a deadly synthetic drug in this town near Minneapolis, the Drug Enforcement Administration has been doing the same on a national level.
12: You're talking about a multi-million dollar industry in the United States.
11: Chuck Rosenberg was the administrator in charge of the DEA.
12: You're talking about an industry that's killing our kids.
11: The DEA says the synthetic drug problem in the U.S. originates far outside our borders.
12: The chemicals come from abroad. Often it's processed or assembled and packaged here, but the chemicals are coming from overseas.
13: Are most of these chemicals coming from China? Is that fair to say?
12: Most of it's coming from China.
11: The China pipeline, as it's called, has made so many of these chemical compounds, it's created a whole new world of drug dealing. A world where drug makers and dealers rarely meet and where drug buys take place online.
13: How easy is it for someone here in America to buy these chemicals?
12: Too easy. Extremely easy. Somebody sits down at their keyboard, orders it over the internet, and it shows up in a package. They're reasonably savvy in the way they package it, and you can only imagine how many packages are transiting our borders every single day. You're talking about millions and millions and millions of packages. Finding the one with the bad stuff in it, that's hard to do.
11: But finding a website that's willing to sell and ship these chemicals straight to your doorstep, that's pretty easy.
13: My producer found several websites where you can pretty easily buy and import a kilo, which is a few pounds, right?
12: 2.2 pounds.
13: 2.2 pounds. So if she can do it, can anyone do it?
12: Well, she can't do it legally, but yes, if she can do it, anyone can do it.
13: We didn't, by the way.
12: Well, I'm glad to hear that. I would prefer that you not. If you make about a $1,500 or so investment in these chemicals, you can probably make about $250,000 on the street.
13: That's a huge return on investment.
12: It's a big markup. They're in it to make money, and they don't care whose life they take. It is a gamble. Every time a kid gets a hold of one of these things, they're gambling, except they're gambling with their life.
13: Because it's so inconsistent?
12: Absolutely, right? You and I could go buy the same thing on the same day in the same place, and nothing happens to you, and I end up dead.
11: That was apparently what happened in Tara's case. The tabs she and her friend took were haphazardly made, and only Tara ended up with a deadly dose.
14: She had this high level of this drug, 25i.
13: Had you ever heard?
14: Never heard of it. And I'm sure Tara hadn't either, you know. They thought they were taking something completely different than what they were.
13: What did you know about synthetic drugs before this?
14: Nothing.
11: And the trafficking of synthetics can be tough to prosecute because as soon as the federal government deems one chemical compound illegal, foreign labs alter its molecular structure, producing a similar version that's not officially banned.
12: The formulas are being tweaked all the time, and that's the problem, right? So there's some degree of playing catch-up.
13: It's sort of like a whack-a-mole where you whack one and then something else pops up?
12: It's not a bad analogy.
11: In Tara's case, detectives had identified four local people, three high school students and a dealer, who were involved in the drug sales that led to her death. And after months of digging, they finally found the main supplier, 19-year-old Alexander Clausen. He was caught with more than 300 doses of 2,5-I, which were seized by authorities.
4: Alex, you have the right to remain silent. Anything you say can will be used against you in a court of law.
11: Detectives also arrested John Moltson, the chemist who made the drug that killed Tara. The entire distribution chain involved in Tara's death was finally shut down. Just one final question loomed. What would happen to Tara's classmates, the kids who expected to be going off to college soon, not prison?
14: Religiously, I want to forgive everybody, but as a parent, let me tell you, it's harder. It's very hard.
15: Coming up, the stakes are about to go up. Tara's classmates may be charged with no less than homicide.
16: If you sell a substance that leads to death, you're guilty of murder.
15: What will that mean for Tara's parents?
13: Is it justice?
15: When Dateline...
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11: Tara Fitzgerald's friends and family had gotten a lesson they never asked for, one that came too late to save Tara from a synthetic drug overdose.
23: We're not taught how dangerous it really is and how unstable the chemicals can be.
14: The kids don't know how deadly these drugs are. There's not enough information that's being pushed out to the public. You hear a lot about things like heroin and cocaine and meth. But something like these synthetics is far deadlier in tiny dosage.
11: Prosecutors handling the first synthetic drug death in Woodbury now had six defendants, including three high school students. Two of the adults, who knew they were selling 2,5-I and profited from the drugs, were charged not with drug sales, but with murder. Why homicide?
16: In Minnesota, there's a murder in the third degree. It's a pretty open statute that says, if you sell a substance, a Schedule 1 or 2 substance, that leads to the death, you're guilty of murder.
11: Both adults pleaded guilty to third-degree murder. The main supplier, Alexander Clausen, was sentenced to 6 years in prison, while Cole Matiner got a year in county jail and 15 years probation. The drug maker, John Moltson, pleaded guilty to one count of possession with intent to sell and was sentenced to nearly 8 years in prison. Yet when it came to prosecuting the three students, there were more difficult decisions to be made. These teenagers had never been in trouble before and seemed to have promising futures. But like the adults, they too were facing murder charges. County Attorney Pete Orput.
0: I don't want to scare kids. Bullies scare people. I just let them know, if you do this, you can expect justice. And we're pretty firm about it.
13: So when investigators said they were going to throw the book at these kids?
14: Yeah, I was for it.
13: You were for it?
14: I was for it. Yes, absolutely. Yeah, they make mistakes. So from that aspect of it, I can understand both sides. But the overpowering part of it is that I am Tara's dad, and they made a mistake that killed my daughter. They have to take responsibility for that.
11: But it never came to that. Inside the county attorney's office, negotiations got underway, and all three teens reached plea agreements. They pleaded guilty to drug sale charges in juvenile court and were sentenced to a combination of parole, fines, and 1 weekend a month in a detention facility.
13: You end up negotiating a pretty creative deal for the three high school students. Why'd you do that?
0: Because we try to be fair. They weren't the ones making money distributing it. This seemed like a one-time deal. I don't want them to suffer, but they need to have some guilt about what they did. It can't be free.
11: Mai and Tom were disappointed with the more lenient plea deals the teens negotiated.
13: Is it justice?
14: No, not by a long shot for me. No, it's not.
13: Tara's parents would say it wasn't enough.
0: We were not flip about it. We put a good deal of time into going, are we being too tough? Are we being tough enough? But I'm convinced they were fair resolutions in the end.
11: Tom went to all five sentencing hearings and looked each defendant in the eye.
14: I wanted to read a statement to them and show them what this loss has meant to the family. This is who Tara was and what she meant to us. She meant everything, everything to us. Along with her younger sister. Without her, a piece of our soul is gone.
1: It was heart-wrenching to hear him talk about his daughter that he doesn't get to see anymore, and it was really difficult to watch him and see all the emotion.
16: I think it's definitely caused a deterrent. We're not seeing it in the high school like we were with this case.
11: On the national level, the DEA increased efforts to shut down synthetic drug rings. Between 2012 and 2015, Operation Project Synergy seized almost 50,000 pounds of synthetic drugs and made more than 400 arrests.
12: Did we get it all? Of course not. That would be a very difficult thing to do. But we got a bunch of it, and we got some stuff off the streets, and I presume that we, in the process, saved some lives.
11: After years of international pressure, China made it illegal to manufacture and sell more than 100 synthetic drug chemicals, including 2,5-I.
12: That was a great step. Is it enough? No, it's not enough. We need to do a lot more. Them, us, everybody.
11: And at home, Detective Frasconi suggests parents start respecting their kids' privacy a little less and start snooping around a lot more.
16: Go through their stuff. Search their stuff.
13: That's hard, though.
16: It's hard.
13: What about their privacy? They're teenagers.
16: And there is an element to privacy with teenagers. However, you don't want me showing up at your door. If the difference is an upset kid and you know what they're doing, or them being in a casket, I guess I'd choose the upset kid.
14: I wish I would have gone downstairs, because I would have probably detected something off with those girls. But I didn't, because I didn't want to infringe on their space.
11: Tom and Mai's greatest hope is that other parents will learn from their loss and become more aware of the risks.
14: We all feel immune to drugs because our kids are better than that. They know better. They're not going to do this. They're going to be smarter, and it's not going to happen to us.
11: Tara's friends are all moving on with their lives. They went off to college, and they were looking forward to bright futures. But they say they will never forget Tara. And they hope, with the investigation behind them, people will remember her, not just for the way she died, but as they do.
1: I want people to remember how spunky she was.
23: She was a rare gem to have as a friend, and we were lucky to have been with her. I want people to know that she was smart and she had a future and she just happened to make one bad decision.
15: That's all for now. I'm Lester Holt. Thanks for joining us. For lovely Robin, the late shift was her last.
5: She was laying face down, a pool of blood under one side.
15: Just one tiny clue.
6: A piece of curved foam rubber.
15: There was a suspect, but he had an alibi until this revelation.
7: I said, I have something that you need to know.

0: Thanks for joining us. I'm Lester Holt. Sometimes it takes a special eye to look at a crime scene and spot the thing that's out of place, the clue that will crack the case. In this story, that thing was so inconsequential looking, no one even knew what it was, let alone what it meant. It took almost two decades, a team of determined investigators, and a detective with an unusual background to find out. Here's Keith Morrison.
1: It was the night before Halloween, October 30th, late, midnight approaching. It happened in one of the middle-class suburbs that sprawl across the Los Angeles basin. Inside a fast food franchise, closed for the night. A frantic scrabbling, running feet. Then, silence. The next morning, not far away, the Hoynes family daughters prepared for a favorite celebration. Kim was the eldest. Then Robin, Tricia, and Wendy. Excited because this was Halloween, one of the best days of the year.
2: Oh, loved it. We'd trick-or-treat, and then we'd sort the candy, and we'd be trading what we liked.
1: A Halloween morning long ago. It was 1984, the morning after the incident in the fast food place. It started warm and sunny, that bubble of innocence, before anyone knew a thing. Wendy donned her Halloween costume, wore it to school, as did Tricia, who wore hers to work. Kim, the eldest, left early for her job at the nearby mall. Robin wasn't home. After working late, she told her family, she'd arranged a sleepover at a girlfriend's place. She was due home any minute, as Wendy remembers.
3: She was good about reporting and telling us where she was going to be and when she was going to be home.
1: Robin was 21 years old. She was a redhead, pretty, popular, friendly. She was an assistant manager at a Kentucky Fried Chicken franchise in the nearby town of Torrance. Had taken that late shift as a favor to a coworker named Cheryl.
4: I had asked Robin if she would trade hours with me. I had just started dating somebody and we had plans.
1: So, Robin worked the late shift. She'd close the restaurant, count the cash, carry it across the parking lot to the bank deposit box.
4: I knew Robin was very cautious about, like, when I went to the store, she would always tell me, make sure the door's locked.
5: This is not the sort of person who would have let someone in, just anybody.
4: No, not at all.
1: So when Cheryl arrived at work and pulled into the KFC parking lot,
4: I saw Robin's car. I thought, did she get mixed up or did she think I wasn't trading it? You know, why is she here?
1: Cheryl crept through the empty KFC. Everything seemed in order until she entered the kitchen.
4: And as I came around the corner, I looked and I thought, why did Robin spend the night here? That was my first reaction. And then when I looked closer, I saw that she didn't spend the night, that she had been killed.
1: She ran out of the place. Someone called 911. Detective Jeff Lancaster was among the first to arrive at the crime scene.
6: She was laying face down. She had a pool of blood under one side. She had some slash marks to the left side of her face, and neck injuries from a slashing type wound from a knife.
1: It didn't take Lancaster long to figure out what happened. This was no accident.
6: She had two knife wounds to her back, the right side, lower area near the spine.
1: It looked, frankly, elementary. Robin had been murdered in what appeared to be an attempted robbery.
6: The top cover of the safe was removed, and there were some paint chips missing off a new combination lock.
1: There were a few drops of blood on the safe, but no fingerprints, no murder weapon. But there was something rather odd lying near Robin's body.
6: It was just a piece of foam rubber. We kind of speculated that it came from some padding, maybe for a backpack or a handle for a briefcase.
1: Whatever it was and wherever it came from, the mysterious piece of foam wasn't much to go on. Still, they bagged it, put it with all the other evidence. Robin's wallet told them who she was, where she lived. An officer went to the house to notify the family. No one home. He left a note which said, call the police department. It was something about Robin.
7: So I called back. I said, is she all right? And he said, no, she's not.
1: So now Kim, the eldest of the four daughters, had to reveal the news. She started with their mother.
2: the first words out of her mouth are, "You're lying to me. You're lying to me." Because she could, you know, she couldn't believe that. So once she realizes really that I'm telling her the truth, we know we have to talk to my dad. And we called him and told him, and he said, "Okay, I'll meet you at the house."
1: Wendy, the youngest, heard at school that Robin had been stabbed.
3: And my immediate response was, "Did she die?" Because I want her to still be alive. But she said, "No, she's dead."
1: Tricia didn't hear a thing until she got home from work.
8: I had dressed up for Halloween as well, and I was wearing Robin's Flagster costume, and I look down and I see that I'm in her clothes, and I lost it. I was like, "Get it off me." I mean, I was like screaming that I needed to be out of, I just freaked out.
1: Time doesn't wait, of course. Darkness fell, Halloween, laughing kids came to the door. The Hoynes sat in the dark and tried to get used to the idea of what grief feels like. Policemen buzzed around the KFC all day, Halloween day, looking for something to go on. But all they came up with, really, was what didn't happen.
6: There was no signs of forced entry. She had let somebody into the business, so we felt, you know, she knew somebody. And she felt comfortable enough to be working on her paperwork while that person was in the business.
1: But who killed Robin Hoynes? A former friend, a customer, a colleague from work? Could it be that Robin Hoynes had been murdered by someone she knew?
0: Coming up.
4: He was going to come back and return his uniform.
0: Who was he? And did he know anything about what happened to Robin? When Dateline continues.
1: The 1980s were violent years in L.A. Drug wars, gang shootings. The dismal average was nearly 4 killings a day. But this was different. The murder of the KFC, Halloween 1984. This was certainly not a crime-infested neighborhood. And Robin Hoynes was a careful, safety-conscious, church-going young woman, not an enemy in the world. But she was stabbed in the back by someone she might have known. Didn't make sense.
7: The kindest-hearted person you'd probably ever meet.
3: Yeah.
1: So now the four sisters were three.
3: I just was completely lost. At 16, you don't have the capacity to really understand grief, let alone to understand grief that comes from your best friend, the person that you, you know, she sleeps in the bed next to you every night.
5: And that bed is empty now.
3: Yeah, is not there anymore because she was murdered.
1: The hardest thing, then and now, was to imagine who would do such a thing and why.
8: Someone deliberately took her life. This was a heinous crime.
1: In the days after the murder, the police cast around for clues, motives, suspects, and there wasn't much to go on beyond that one puzzling piece of foam they found on the floor near Robin's body. Though none of the detectives could figure out even what it was, let alone what use it could be as a clue. But as they looked hard at the crime scene, tried to piece together what must have happened, they began to develop a rather troubling theory that might lead them to a suspect. It appeared this was not the work of a random stranger.
6: There was no indication of forced entry. There was no indication of a struggle.
1: That seemed pretty clear from the autopsy. Robin had been stabbed to death, attacked with a knife. But there wasn't a mark on either of her hands. No defensive wounds. That suggested she never saw it coming.
5: When she answered the door, must have been what? That she had money out on the counter and then she saw somebody coming, so she put it in the safe?
6: That's the information I received from a manager. He last saw her. Money was on the counter and she was doing her night paperwork. So she had enough time, if somebody knocked on the door, to identify them, maybe not trust who they were, and put the money in the safe and then allow them to come in.
1: There was one way to start confirming that. Cheryl, the young woman who had switched shifts with Robin, knew the safe's combination.
4: when I opened the safe, the money was still in there. I thought it was weird that it was in there because we normally would take to the bank at night.
1: $600, along with all the night's receipts, were neatly stacked inside, untouched and left behind by the killer. But there were those scratch marks, as if someone tried to pry the safe open. Was it possible the killer intended to open the safe after disposing of Robin? And if that was the plan, then something obviously went haywire.
5: So did it seem to you as if he had gone there to rob the place, that he knew that she knew him, so he had to kill her before he robbed the place?
6: Yes.
5: But then he got nothing anyway.
6: And he got nothing out of it. Not one thing. It's such a cold-blooded situation.
1: But who would Robin have let in late at night? It was after hours. The KFC was closed. She was all alone.
2: Well, I knew William was supposed to come back that night.
1: William? Who was William?
2: He used to work there. Earlier that day, William called me. He was going to come back and pick up his briefcase and return his uniform. And so before I left that day, I just told her, William's going to be by later. And she said, okay, no problem.
1: William was William Marshall, a former KFC assistant manager who worked alongside Robin for several months. He was young, just 23, ambitious, known to be friendly, quite religious, just like Robin. Did he know anything about her murder? Well, it turns out he did. But it would take detectives some 23 years to find out just what he knew that night before Halloween.
0: Coming up, the case finally feels like it's heating up, and then it stopped cold.
6: I felt like I'd been kicked.
0: When Dateline...
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1: It was a start. The first lead in the Robin Hoynes murder investigation. A name had surfaced. William Marshall. Marshall was a former KFC employee who had worked with Robin at the very same restaurant where she was killed. In the night of the murder, he was supposed to stop by the store.
6: He was due to return some equipment or uniform and also pick up a briefcase that belonged to him.
1: a KFC uniform, which William Marshall didn't need anymore, and for a very good reason.
6: William Marshall had been terminated because of missing cash and failed polygraphs. They'd had two situations reported to the Torrance Police Department concerning thefts of cash from the safe.
1: Two thefts from the very same safe where Robin had left the money, and though they couldn't exactly prove he did it, Marshall was a suspect. He had the opportunity. He failed the polygraph when questioned about those previous robberies. And at the time, he knew the combination to the safe. So, the night Robin was killed, did Marshall intend to rob that safe again?
6: He knew the previous combinations. I don't believe he was aware that they had changed it because it had happened just recently, several days earlier.
1: So now detectives brought Marshall in for questioning. And he was friendly, cooperative. Said he was home the entire evening. And he could prove it, he said. All police had to do was go ask his girlfriend, Yvonne Hargrow. So, of course, without telling her why they were talking to her, they did ask.
11: I told him William was with me that night because that's what they wanted to know.
1: Uh-huh.
11: And what did we do? I said we cooked spaghetti dinner.
1: Yvonne seemed credible, never wavered in supporting Marshall's story. It was a solid alibi. So maybe the Marshall idea was a dead end. As they were leaving, the cops had one more question, though. Did she know anything about that mysterious piece of foam found at the crime scene?
11: And they brought out this thing. It had a funny shape, funny color. And they said, do you know what this is? I said, no, I've never seen that before.
1: So what could they do? They let William Marshall go. The cops had nothing on him. Robin Hoyne's funeral was a big event in this part of town. And because Robin was well known and so well liked, much of the neighborhood attended, and friends and colleagues, except for one, Cheryl, the girl who had switched shifts with Robin the night the murderer came to call.
4: I had heard that they were really upset with me, and that they didn't want me at her funeral, and I didn't go. I mean, I felt really sad that I traded hours with her, and, you know, that should have maybe been me, and I just felt very guilty for her.
1: A few days after Robin's murder, the case seemed to be going sideways. William Marshall remained only a person of interest. No new leads had emerged, and that odd clue, the piece of foam, was still just a mystery. Then came a break. Police got a call from an employee at a Kentucky Fried Chicken outlet 30 miles away from the one where Robin was killed. He claimed somebody in army fatigues, wearing a cap, gloves, and boots, had been casing the store after hours. Detective Lancaster showed the employee pictures of several suspects who might have been prowling at the KFC that night.
6: And he picked out William Marshall as being the person that was acting suspicious around his business at 11:30 at night.
1: Marshall was put under surveillance and followed for a few days. And where did he go? Back to the very same KFC where he was prowling the week before. Employees there wouldn't let Marshall in, so he drove off, and cops followed. A few miles later, they pulled him over.
6: And after removing him from the car, we found what we felt was the weapon that he had used in our homicide, which was a 7 to 9 inch boning knife that was in the backpack that he had been carrying.
1: There was no usable evidence on that knife, but it was the right size and shape, so it looked, to the cops at least, like they had their man. William Marshall was arrested. His knife, clothes, and boots found in the car were booked into evidence. Under California law, Detective Lancaster had 2 days, either charge him or release him. He took the case to the DA, made his best argument.
6: I felt going in we had a good case. You know, maybe a tough case, circumstantial case, but a good case.
5: Going in?
6: Going in.
5: Coming out?
6: Coming out, I felt like I'd been kicked. Nobody showed any interest. A complete rejection on prosecution.
1: Too circumstantial, said the DA. And no incriminating evidence, even on those items, seized from Marshall's car. Marshall was released from jail. His girlfriend Yvonne picked him up. Once again, Detective Lancaster had to deliver the news to the Hoynes family. The only suspect he had was back on the streets.
7: Maddening. His life goes forward, and, you know, Robbins is snuffed out, and she never gets to meet her potential because of what he did.
1: They all suffered, all the Hoynes. Perhaps Mr. Hoynes, most of all.
8: Our dad felt like he had not done what he was supposed to do as a father because he didn't protect her. He didn't keep her safe.
3: Our dad would sit at the edge of his bed and just think about Robin and wait for her to walk down the hall every day.
1: Of course, they didn't know, none of them did, that the solution was sitting right there, hidden in plain sight, until someone closed the lid and filed it all away.
0: Coming up, nearly 20 years would go by without a break until a fresh pair of eyes focused on one particular photograph and saw something new.
20: As it couldn't be.
0: When Dateline continues.
1: October 1985, another Halloween. Once the Hoynes house would have been festive, not anymore. They closed the door, turned out the lights. Just the word Halloween unleashed a wave of grief. The investigation into Robin's murder was stalled, even though police had a suspect in plain sight, William Marshall, and the family groped for solace.
7: We knew ultimately whoever it is, the answer to a higher power. We just had to take comfort in that because we really were probably never going to see any resolution in this. They didn't have enough evidence.
1: Years passed. There were other cases to solve, new priorities, of course. And for Detective Lancaster, retirement.
6: There are cases that stay with you after your retirement, probably for the rest of your life, at least for me. This was one of them.
1: The Hoynes family struggled to move on without Robin. There were high school graduations, marriages, children. But
7: the hole never goes away.
5: And there are times when you need to have a tissue handy.
8: Absolutely. Absolutely.
1: And then, a decade after Robin's murder,
3: our dad committed suicide. And it was devastating for us. It's true, he had a terminal illness. He was dying of emphysema. But honestly, he was dying of grief.
1: Virgil Hoynes was just 61. By 2003, the Robin Hoynes murder case was as cold as they come, 19 Halloweens old, buried in the basement of the Torrance Police Department, forgotten. But that year, the department started reviewing unsolved murders, and the Hoynes case caught the eye of an aggressive deputy DA named John Lewin, who took special pleasure in cracking unsolved cases.
21: This is my favorite thing to do. If I won $3 billion tomorrow, I'd be coming to work because I'm doing what I love.
1: And when Lewin read about the original suspect, William Marshall,
21: my response was, wow, there's no question this guy did it. I mean, there is just no doubt whatsoever.
1: But did he have enough to prove it? The job of finding some new evidence fell to a detective with an unusual pedigree, Jim Wallace.
22: I was in architecture school for a while. I tried, design. I have a bachelor's degree in design.
1: Odd combination, but actually it helps, said Detective Wallace.
22: A lot of these cases, this case in particular, are very visual, and I'm inclined that way. I see the kind of structure of the space, the crime scene, and every little detail in the crime scene sticks out to me a little more.
1: So Wallace looked at the photos and the fragments of evidence still preserved.
22: And I said, wow, the anomaly in the room is right here. If I can solve this, I can probably put the whole thing together.
1: The anomaly. Well, that would be the puzzling piece of evidence which haunted investigators for almost two decades. That odd, oblong hunk of foam.
22: I knew that it was either going to come from Robin, the victim, or it's going to come from the suspect in the case. And once I was comfortable that this didn't come from Robin's purse, it didn't come from Robin's clothing, it's not part of Kentucky Fried Chicken's restaurant, it doesn't belong there.
1: Which left only one other possibility. The murderer. Wallace pored over those pictures of the one suspect, Marshall, when he was pulled over by the cops a few weeks after Robin's murder. And suddenly, a light went on.
22: He's wearing his clothing, still, of course, and he's got a pair of work boots. And his work boots, sure enough, I can see just enough from the pants being hiked up that I think, whoa, I wonder if these are the kind of work boots that have that big fat. Couldn't be.
1: Could it be the phone? Wallace rushed down to the evidence storage room and searched for the box with William Marshall's boots inside. And, amazingly, after 2 decades, they were still there, in a plastic container, intact.
22: And sure enough, when I pulled them out, one of the boots had the brown leather casing for that part of the boot that was so worn that the foam was missing from the casing.
2: Come on.
22: When I'm sitting there looking at that shoe, I gotta tell you, there was a tingle, for sure, up the back of my neck.
1: Wallace thought he had hit the jackpot. The foam from the KFC appeared to match the remaining foam in William Marshall's boot. Even the color and curvature looked identical. That foam, he thought, must have fallen from Marshall's boot right at the scene of the murder. Wallace rushed the news to Assistant DA John Lewin.
21: I could have looked at that foam for 6 years, those shoes, and I never would have put that together, ever. But, you know, Jim saw it, and then we took it to the FBI.
1: The FBI crime lab in Virginia, where the foam from Marshall's boot and the foam from the KFC would be compared to confirm they matched. It was obvious to the detective that they did. The test, really, was just a legal routine. No problem.
22: I can remember getting the call from the FBI analyst, because my expectation was she's going to tell us I have a match.
1: And it was like a needle going through a balloon. There was a problem.
22: She was not willing to say, I can't say with any certainty this is the same from the same shoe, because let's face it, one's got phthalates and one doesn't.
1: Phthalates? What in the world are those? For one thing, there was certainly trouble for the case against William Marshall. Phthalates are substances used in plastics to make them more flexible and durable, in everything from plastic bags to containers. If that chemical turned up in the foam on Marshall's boots, but not in the foam at the crime scene, wouldn't that exclude Marshall as a suspect? The detective protested the phthalates must have gotten into the boots because they'd been stored in a plastic container all those years. But to the scientist, facts are facts. All she could say was those two bits of foam did not share the same chemical signature.
22: To hear her say that, no, one's got phthalates and one doesn't, so I think unless you've got some way of explaining this, I'd have to exclude it. I gotta tell you, it was devastating.
5: Not your best.

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4: The San Jacinto Mountains, just 2 hours east of Los Angeles, rugged, rural, isolated, the perfect place to get lost. It was here that William Marshall, suspect in the 1984 murder of Robin Hoynes, had settled. What was he doing way up here in the wilderness?
5: He was a firefighter and worked his way up to fire captain here at the station in 2000.
4: A fire captain with the California Department of Forestry. According to former Chief Dale Hutchinson, he was responsible for this station. By the year 2003, Marshall had been here almost 15 years, lived quietly in this rustic community known as Mountain Center. People called him Bill, respected him, trusted him to keep them safe.
6: He lived right there at the house right behind you.
4: Terry Quinn made friends with Marshall soon after he moved in.
6: And he was a very good person. He was very well respected. He fit in real well up here on the mountains.
4: Back in Torrance, the case detectives had revived after almost 20 years was not fitting together so well. They had hoped that key piece of evidence, the foam, would tie Marshall to that long-ago crime scene, but the lab wouldn't definitively back it up. Without some break, the case would stall again. What to do? Well, it was perhaps a long shot, but Deputy DA John Lewin had always figured that the alibi Marshall got from his old girlfriend, Yvonne Hargrove, was a little shaky. So he had an idea. What if detectives interviewed both Yvonne and Marshall on the very same day? Would they trip themselves up with divergent stories?
7: Two teams went out the day that Mr. Marshall was contacted. One team contacted him, and a second team went to Ohio and contacted her.
4: Yvonne was living in Cleveland by then.
8: And they say, we need to talk to you about something that happened 20 years ago. And my brain went, doo-wop. And I'm like, okay. So they tell me they're reopening up the one about William and the KFC. They asked me, was he with you? I said, yes, the whole nine.
4: All those years later, Yvonne insisted the story she told then and now was absolutely, positively true. William Marshall's alibi remained rock solid. Meanwhile, 2,500 miles away, high in the mountains, detectives pulled up to William Marshall's house, not knowing what to expect.
9: But for whatever reason, he was comfortable enough with us

0: to let us in.
1: Things unfolded slowly. Marshall was cooperative and even-keeled, though in full denial of any guilt whatsoever.
2: I had nothing to do with it. No, I wasn't there. Yes, he must have my door to say, and he opened up a chapter of my life that I thought I had closed.
1: Then Detective Wallace tried a different approach. They got talking about shoes. Why that distinctive wear pattern on the shoes police seized from Marshall back when he was first arrested after the murder of the KFC?
0: He did explain to us that his pattern of shoe wear was such that he typically wore out his shoes in this fashion. He wouldn't untie his shoes to get them off. He'd just kind of kick them off. And that rubbing on the heel, constantly rubbing, coming out of the shoe, eventually wears his shoes. And he actually showed us several pairs of shoes that had the exact same pattern of wear.
1: Then detectives surprised Marshall. They revealed the existence of that strange piece of foam found at the crime scene. They told him one of the boots seized from him was so worn it was missing a piece of foam. And the remaining foam in the boot seemed to match it just about perfectly.
3: So you're saying that this boot foam, this boot foam is what you're telling me?
4: Yeah, that's foam from the top.
3: And it's telling you that that's out of my boot?
1: The cops asked Marshall, can we take some pictures of those old worn-out shoes? But that's when Marshall put on the brakes.
2: I had some very negative experiences with this case. I feel like I'm going down, I'm spiraling away here.
1: And with that, the interview was over. Interesting, sure, but usable evidence? Well, none, really. Back in Cleveland, it hadn't gone so well either, and the cops were wrapping up their meeting with Marshall's former girlfriend, Yvonne Hargrow, and then, just before they left, almost as an afterthought, she offered something, a strange story about William. About something he said when she picked him up from the police station when he was first a suspect in Robin's murder.
5: He's crying and he's saying, how am I going to get to heaven? How am I going to get to heaven? How am I going to get to heaven? He just keeps saying this over and over and over.
0: That's as far as she would offer. It sounds like this is a statement made by somebody who feared because he had done something.
1: Intriguing, but not exactly incriminating. The cops needed more. So Wallace returned to the fire captain's house, this time with a search warrant.
0: When I got back the second time, he'd gotten rid of all the shoes. The closet was completely cleaned. All those shoes were missing. Now, interestingly, on the back porch, he left one pair of shoes, though. The one pair he didn't get rid of. And they had the same pattern of wear. So I did collect those as well. And we used those to demonstrate that William Marshall was somebody who would wear his shoes this way.
1: More circumstantial evidence. But nothing definitively connecting William Marshall to the crime. That afterthought from Yvonne had been interesting, but really it might have meant nothing. And then, back in Cleveland after the visit from the cops, Yvonne got to doing a little soul-searching.
6: Coming up.
5: I know what that thing was on the crime scene floor.
6: What was it? And would she at long last tell the police? When Dateline can...
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0: There it sat, that circumstantial cold case from the 1980s, so close to being filed, yet so close to being frozen on a shelf forever. D.A. John Lewin and Detective Jim Wallace needed something, anything. Just one more piece of solid evidence so they could charge prime suspect William Marshall with Robin Hoyne's murder. But what? Back in Cleveland, Ohio, after those detectives left, Yvonne Hargrove got to wrestling with her own soul. She started thinking back, deep into her past. How all those years earlier, William had given her a beating so severe, she thought he'd kill her. So she fled, and a cold fear set in. If she said anything, would he come after her, finish the job? After all, she alone knew the story he told her when he said that time he might never get to heaven. Dangerous knowledge.
1: I was thinking, what's going to happen to me?
2: Because I know this now.
1: Yes, yes. Does he realize? He's put a time bomb in my hand. Why me?
2: Yeah.
1: My life could be in danger. And I'm thinking, what do I do with this? Of which I did contact an attorney.
0: That attorney, all those years ago, told her to say nothing, stay out of the investigation. So she did, buried it. But now, after that visit from the cops, the turmoil was back, gut-wrenching as ever. She needed fresh advice.
1: One of the professors that I had was an attorney. I called him, and he said, when they asked you what happened 20 years ago, did you tell them the truth? I said, no, sir. I told them the same story that I told them 20 years ago, but it wasn't the truth. He said, you know, maybe you should tell the truth.
0: So she picked up the phone and called the Torrance PD.
1: And I said, I have something that you need to know. What happened 20 years ago with William being at my house was not true. He wasn't at my house that night.
0: And now, here it was, the awful secret she'd kept all those years.
1: I said, the next thing is, he killed that lady and he did not get a dime.
0: He did it. Yvonne was his confessor. And now she recited it all, every murderous moment of that night before Halloween at the KFC.
3: Yvonne is a force. And when she started going, and it just sounded credible. And then it was supported by the physical evidence we had, which she knew nothing about.
4: He did tell her that he went out and he went to a Kentucky Fried Chicken. He did tell her that he wanted to get the money, that the employee allowed him in, but had put the money in the drop box or someplace he couldn't get the money. He did tell her that he stabbed this victim. He did tell her that after he couldn't get the money, he cut the victim's throat.
0: But Yvonne wasn't finished coming clean. There was one more piece of business. The foam from the crime scene. She knew instantly what it was and how it got there. So did William Marshall, she said.
1: I guess he looked at his shoes and all of them had the backs worn off. So, the most crucial moment of his life, that's when that little piece of foam in the back of that boot popped out and was on the floor.
0: The foam, the murder, the cover-up. Yvonne's 20-year secret was finally out. When you were telling him those things, what was going on in your tummy?
1: A feeling of relief that I can finally get it out.
0: I would think you'd be pretty darn nervous.
1: I was, but I was tired. I was tired of having that in my gut. I want to be normal again. I want my life back.
0: And then in 2006, up in the San Jacinto Mountains, a delegation of policemen arrived at the fire station of the popular captain known as Bill.
5: So I was totally surprised when I got the word that he'd been arrested, and then even more surprised when I heard what it was for. Even to this day, I find it hard to believe.
0: Word about the arrest traveled fast to the Hoynes' home.
6: Very exciting.
7: Yeah.
8: Relief.
7: Yeah.
6: It sounds terrible, but thrilling, because you know what? It was the beginning of the ball rolling that he is going to stay in prison for the rest of his life and never get out.
0: The trial finally began in 2007, 23 years after Robin's murder. William Marshall was now 46. He arrived in court each day, carrying a Bible. His troubled youth, early drug addiction, brief rap sheet were decades behind him. This was a man who looked incapable of cold-blooded murder. He said nothing, just watched Prosecutor John Lewin make the case against him.
3: William Marshall knew before he walked in to the restaurant that night. He knew that Robin knew him. So he knew that if he was going to do this crime, he was going to kill her. So this was just a heartless, horrific, unconscionable crime.
0: The motive? Drug money. Then eliminate the witness, said Prosecutor John Lewin. Marshall had been arrested before Robin's murder for possession of PCP, a man who needed cash, who knew, he thought, where to get it. Then Yvonne Hargrove told her story, looked over at Marshall with his Bible, hadn't seen him in 2 decades.
1: I wanted to walk over to him and say, you hurt me. You not only hurt this family, but you hurt me, but I wasn't allowed. So once I gave my testimony, I guess you could say it was a done deal.
0: 2 days later, the jury agreed. They found William Marshall guilty of first-degree murder. He was sentenced to life in prison.
6: I always knew he was going to pay for what he did, but I'm mean enough that I wanted to see him pay here on earth. So I hope he lives to be 100, and he spends a lot of years in that little 6x9 cell.
8: Robin deserved to see justice. And, you know, it's true that the trial didn't bring her back, but now Robin's murderer is accountable.
0: And there was someone else who'd been worried about accountability. The woman who traded shifts with Robin on the day she was murdered. She believed all those years that the family blamed her for it. And now, finally, learned that she was wrong.
7: I remember her mom said something to me. That Robin was a nice person, and that's why she changed hours with me. And she said, and I believe you're a nice person too, and you would have done the same thing. And that just, that changed everything then. Because I thought, you know what, she's right. I would have. I would have changed hours too.
2: How did it feel to be absolved by that family that day?
7: They never ever blamed me in any way.
0: And for Yvonne Hargrove, the woman who in the end finally did the right thing, did the Hoynes family harbor any resentment toward her for not coming forward so many years earlier?
1: I can't remember if it was her older sister, but one of them looked at me and she gave me a little smile. And that was enough to let me know I'm okay with them. They sent me a thank you card of their gratitude. It made me feel good. And I think about the young lady because I keep that in remembrance of her. And I'm so sorry that happened to her.
0: Just a few weeks after the trial, it was Halloween once again, the always dreaded anniversary of Robin's death. But that year?
6: My mom says, well, I guess we need to buy some Halloween candy. You know, that might not sound like very much to anyone, but that is, like, huge. And we did. And, you know, we do hand out candy now. And just things that you can't even imagine change in ways that seem very small, but really are monumental.
9: That's all for now. I'm Lester Holt. For all of us at NBC News, thanks for joining us. Their moms.
10: I have me and my 18-month-old son living in a car and jumping motels.
9: And dads.
11: I lost an apartment, a wife, and a kid.
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12: They don't have a room, like a real room.
13: Somebody got evicted. Somebody lost a job. People just really falling through the cracks.
14: You get used to this? People sleeping on the streets.
15: Do I get used to it?
14: Yeah.
15: Where else are they going to go?
9: There are angels offering help, hope, and a second chance.
16: We haven't had a home feel this good.
17: I was in a desperate situation. 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
11: I was in those shoes, and I rose out of it.
9: Dateline takes you on a different kind of rescue mission.
18: What is that? She was living in that.
19: Yeah, that's what they have to call home.
0: Heroes searching for the lost.
20: When I couldn't find her, I would leave her messages that I was here.
0: Changing lives with kindness.
21: Need some socks?
0: Respect.
14: When it comes to the homeless, what do we not see?
22: You're not seeing them.
0: Even music.
14: Do they appreciate classical music?
23: What is appreciated is the fact that someone showed up saying, I'm here for you right now.
0: Homeless in America and the angels of Skid Row.
24: The task is daunting, but you know that you are making a dent.
0: I'm Lester Holt, and this is Dateline. Here's Craig Melvin with City of Angels.
25: Los Angeles is the city of angels and dreams. From the beaches of Malibu to the glamour of Hollywood and the riches of Beverly Hills, downtown, shimmering skyscrapers and a thriving art scene have created a renaissance. Its crown jewel, the Walt Disney Concert Hall, home to the world-renowned LA Philharmonic. It was home to Vijay Gupta, too. Gupta first picked up a violin when he was four, and by 7 years old, he was enrolled at Juilliard, a prodigy. He was soon playing around the world. Then, when he was just 19, he became the LA Philharmonic's youngest violinist ever.
23: This is the All-Stars. You join the LA Phil, this is a dream job.
25: But despite living his dream, Gupta wondered if he could use his music to heal the less fortunate.
23: I felt like a hypocrite. Who was I playing for? Was I playing just because I loved it? And playing for folks who could afford the $200 ticket price to come to Walt Disney Concert Hall? Was that who I was?
25: Those questions would lead Gupta to a most unlikely audience, one that could never afford to hear him play. Just a few blocks away from the concert hall, but a world apart, is a place unknown to many.
23: We actually have this place where people are treated like refuse.
25: Skid Row, one of the highest concentrations of homelessness in America.
14: What did you think when you saw it for that first time?
23: I was absolutely horrified. It felt like someone had actually punched me. And if I were to put words to it, I think what I felt was shame.
25: But that feeling would spur him to do something remarkable.
23: And so I started reaching out to clinicians, hospitals, hospices, social workers, just saying, hey, I want to come and play.
26: How's it going, man?
27: How's it going, man?
26: Nice to see you. Yeah, man.
25: Gupta recruited other musicians.
23: Hey, thank you for stepping in on such short notice.
25: Artists from the world of jazz, choral, and classical, all to share the transformative power of music with people experiencing homelessness. He called it Street Symphony.
23: And our audiences would, like, hang on to every note.
14: Do they appreciate classical music?
23: I think what is appreciated is the fact that someone showed up. And how are you doing?
28: One day at a time.
23: And looked them in the eyes and asked them, how are you? And saying, I'm here for you right now.
25: But Street Symphony didn't start simply because Gupta felt guilty.
26: This isn't that hard. Come on, you can play this.
25: Years earlier, he was introduced to a homeless musician named Nathaniel Ayers.
23: Here was someone who could have been on our concert hall stage. Here was someone who we had lost.
25: Like Gupta, Ayers was Juilliard trained, a bassist. But severe schizophrenia led him to the streets, pushing a shopping cart filled with instruments down Skid Row. His story inspired a book and later a film called The Soloist.
26: Use the third finger.
23: I didn't understand how someone that talented could have ever been homeless. So the question very quickly transformed into, how many more Nathaniels are out here?
25: Gupta saw that music could empower the homeless, not only by watching, but actually performing. So in 2015, Street Symphony began collaborating with the Urban Voices Project, a Skid Row community choir where many of the singers are homeless.
23: In the face of unspeakable trauma and despair, these folks find their feet. And they sing.
25: One of those singers was a homeless man named Brian Palmer.
2: I was panhandling.
14: And then you came to Skid Row.
2: And I came to Skid Row.
25: Years prior, Palmer was at rock bottom, hooked on heroin and homeless.
2: I lost an apartment, two small businesses, a wife, and a kid.
14: Lost it all.
2: Lost it all. I was spiritually, mentally, physically bankrupt.
25: But he says music began to heal his trauma and give him hope.
2: It kind of brought up the child in me again. And ever since, I love it.
25: Now, he rehearses with some of L.A.'s top artists. In December 2017, Palmer and Street Symphony performed Handel's Messiah at the Midnight Mission.
3: All I owned was a single bag of clothes, a blanket, and a pillow.
25: On Skid Row, in front of an audience of hundreds, Palmer sang one of the most difficult movements from the Messiah, the bass aria.

0: I was weeping during the concert because it's his story. And they
1: that were... In the audience was one of the country's top music critics.
2: He said your performance surpassed any singer I have heard. He made the text sound as if he had taken it from his own life. Did he get it right?
3: He did get it right. It's, my journey through their drug addiction. You know, it's like the song talked about the people that walked in darkness seeing the great light. I believe it's been a huge part of my healing process. Huge part.

0: To those who would say, Vijay, this is great, but these people need homes. These people need help with addiction.
1: Yeah.
0: You're giving them concerts. What would you say to them?
1: That you're absolutely right. They do need homes, and they do need counseling, and that our role as artists is to be the bridge that changes the narrative and to start the conversations so that these beautiful, vibrant people in Skid Row are no longer living in tents on the sidewalk.
2: We would soon meet more angels like Vijay Gupta, trying to get people off the streets.
3: Need some socks?
2: It's a problem we discovered that has plagued Los Angeles for years.
4: I work at a homeless clinic and I'm homeless. How the heck does that happen to me?
2: And what we found is a window into a crisis that extends across America, a homeless crisis.
5: We're no longer tolerant because we don't have enough space for us.
2: Far darker and more desperate than we ever imagined.
6: Before we meet some of the other angels, heroes really, doing what they can to help the homeless, we're going to ask you to come along with us to that desperate place. It might not be the first on your list of places to visit, but to really understand what Craig is talking about, it's a place we all need to see. When we return.
2: On any given night across America, there are 500,000 people living in homelessness. A quarter of them are in California. In 2018, there were a staggering 55,000 in Los Angeles alone. Skid Row sits in the shadow of LA's downtown. It is the city's homeless epicenter. When you see it for the first time, it's a shock to the system, a dystopian nightmare, but one you really need to see to understand the crisis of homelessness. The smell of trash, urine, and human excrement is overwhelming.
0: You get used to this? People sleeping on the streets.
7: Do I get used to it?
0: Yeah.
7: Where else are they going to go?
2: Few Angelenos set foot in Skid Row, but Christopher Mack walks these streets every day. Since 2003, he's been a community outreach worker, helping the homeless connect with services and government assistance. We walked with him through Skid Row's 50 square blocks of tarps and tents.
0: Does this ever make you sad, angry?
7: I cried for 2 years because looking at a man in this condition was very painful.
0: Who lives in Skid Row?
7: Who lives in Skid Row?
0: Yeah.
7: The common denominator, the disenfranchised.
2: Most of LA's homeless lost their homes as the economy boomed and housing costs skyrocketed. But on Skid Row, the most visible are the addicts, mentally ill, and once incarcerated.
8: What's up, brother?
0: How you doing?
2: We met Annette, who has been homeless for years and prefers to live in a tent rather than a homeless shelter, where many told us they just don't feel safe.
8: Okay, you got to remember, a lot of people out here have been to prison,
0: yeah,
8: like me.
0: Yeah.
8: And they feel institutionalized. When you got a tent, you're like your own captain and your own chef.
0: So you like the freedom of the city.
8: Yeah, it's the freedom.
0: How are you, sir?
2: When we visited, 8% of Skid Row's homeless were veterans like Mike, who told us he'd been living in his tent for a year.
0: You think you'll be here forever?
9: No, absolutely
0: Where's
9: not.
0: Your family?
9: Louisiana.
0: Why don't you go there?
9: Nobody in my family knows I'm here. And a lot of people here, believe it or not, will not contact their families and let them know.
0: What's with the knives and the machete and the baseball bat?
9: Oh, it's you gotta have deterrence. If we didn't have nuclear arson, we'll be invaded.
2: When it rains, conditions on Skid Row turn from dreadful to deplorable. Trash fills the sewers, the water rises, and people battle to keep their few possessions dry. And when night falls, the streets belong to the trash and rats.
0: How do people sleep through the night here?
7: People laying on the ground should not be acceptable.
0: It's hard not to get depressed about this, and I've only been here for a day.
7: I know.
2: Skid Row is no accident. For almost a century, it's been a magnet for the downtrodden.
10: In the 70s, to make way for development, the city tried to move everyone out. But when the homeless threatened to move into other neighborhoods, the city adopted a policy of containment. Skid Row would be left alone as long as the homeless stayed inside defined borders.
11: I think people like convenient human corrals. All of these problems we couldn't fix, all these people we couldn't help. Let's shove them off in here.
10: Steve Lopez is a columnist for the Los Angeles Times.
11: It smells like the death of hope. That's what Skid Row smells like.
10: He's written extensively about homelessness.
11: One of the most impoverished places you will ever see anywhere in the world. And you see people who are there because they had nowhere else to go, while more and more people are coming in all of the time.
2: Thousands of people cling to life inside Skid Row. Above the street, it's a vast ecosystem of shelters, clinics, and social services stretched to capacity, providing food, clothing, and temporary housing. At one of them, the Midnight Mission, some sleep head to toe in its courtyard, a sanctuary from the danger on the street where some tents are fronts for gangs, prostitution, and drugs. It often feels like a war zone. In 1 hour at this intersection, we saw 4 overdoses. Police and emergency units removed one person after another. 831 people died homeless in L.A. County in 2017.
11: I've seen the terror. I've seen the paranoia. I don't judge somebody who's sick and has hit the crack pipe. They're just trying to survive one more day.
10: Brian Palmer, the homeless man we met in the choir, knows what it's like to try to survive.
12: You never know where there's danger. You're always being harassed by police. Ultimately, the streets break you down completely. I call it the jungle. Lions, tigers, and bears. It's scary.
10: But Palmer discovered in a place as desperate as Skid Row, there are angels like Christopher Mack. He took Palmer under his wing and got him into rehab and off the street. In time, Palmer moved into a Skid Row apartment and got a job in construction.
12: I was in those shoes and I rose out of it, and it can be done.
10: For those who live there, Skid Row is not just a dump. It's a real community with life and heart, even festivals like this one.
0: There is this humanity that exists there that a lot of folks might not know about.
12: They don't. Yeah. It's not just a place where people die. It's also a place where people rise out of it, too.
6: Coming up, homeless people aren't just on Skid Row anymore. They live almost everywhere in L.A.
13: It's in your home. It's on your land. It's in your yard.
6: This man says he has an answer.
0: Have those efforts been well received by constituents?
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11: They're in Bel Air, they're in Beverly Hills, they're in West LA, they're all over LA. Containment is done.
10: For decades, the homeless in Los Angeles were contained inside Skid Row. Now, they've spread across the city and into the heart of residential neighborhoods. These mothers in the beach community of Venice are fed up.
13: It's like it's become the new normal. I have had, in the last 6 months, either people trying to camp on my property, having to kick people off because they're doing drugs, having to ask people not to defecate in my yard.
28: I'm planning on moving. I'm pregnant and I can't imagine rolling a stroller down the streets in Venice the way it is today.
29: I mean, it's not a bitterness because these people are homeless. It's a bitterness because these people are languishing on the streets with no help in sight.
10: Soaring housing costs forced thousands onto the streets, creating a homeless sprawl. They live on sidewalks, on beaches, along freeways, in cars and motorhomes, even in the woods. Venice Beach is a wealthy LA neighborhood, home to many tech workers, but it has also become a haven for the homeless. A political battle rages over what to do.
30: It's a humanitarian crisis.
10: Mike Bonin is a city councilman representing West LA, including Venice. A Harvard graduate, he's also a former meth addict who slept in his car and on the beach.
30: It gave me a bit of an appreciation of how easy it is to fall into homelessness, because I was right there hanging on the edge.
10: Thing is, most of his constituents are homeowners, and many are mad.
29: I see the same people year after year after year rotting on the streets.
30: I get the frustration of people who are angry about encampments in their neighborhoods. I absolutely get it. I have to walk my kid to school in the morning, and there's often someone sleeping on the sidewalk.
31: From 9 p.m. until 6 a.m., you're allowed to sleep on the sidewalk.
10: In 2006, a Los Angeles court ruled forcing the homeless off the street constituted cruel and unusual punishment unless the city could find them affordable housing or shelter. But with an extreme shortage of both, they're practically free to live anywhere.
13: It's in your home. It's on your land. It's in your yard.
10: With a crisis at a boiling point, in 2016, Angelenos did something extraordinary. They voted to raise their own taxes, $1.2 billion to fund more housing for the homeless over the next decade. Turns out, people open their wallets, but not their neighborhoods, where some do not want homeless housing built. That hasn't stopped Mike Bonin.
30: Let's get our butts in gear and let's provide the alternatives to encampments.
10: In Venice, he hoped to build a homeless shelter on this old bus yard. And next to this dog park, he proposed building a storage center where the homeless can keep their belongings. A good plan, except both buildings would be near this elementary school.
29: And the school is right there, and the storage center is right there. So it's a stone's throw.
13: And to put high-risk individuals next to a school, come on. Would you want that next to a school where you live?
30: We can't just say you move away from the school until we actually have a place to move them to. And that's what this is all about, is providing the alternative.
0: Have those efforts been well received by constituents?
30: The proposals that I've made have met some resistance.
0: I think you're being kind.
30: Well,
0: I mean, they're burning you in effigy.
30: They're not quite burning me in effigy yet, unless you have some footage I haven't seen yet.
10: At this public meeting, Bonin got an earful.
32: That's prime real estate.
33: Well, in
32: it
33: three,
32: doesn't
33: in
32: make
33: three
32: economic
33: year,
32: sense.
33: In 3 years?
32: Then build it in the Palisades.
33: In 3 years?
32: Go to Palisades Park and build it in the Palisades.
33: I don't have a facility that big that's unused.
32: People don't want shelters, okay? They're mentally ill. You need to reopen mental institutions and help them.
10: The anger is everywhere.
34: No shelter! No shelter!
10: like at this rally in Koreatown. All over L.A., plans to build housing for the homeless have hit a human wall. Some call them NIMBYs. That stands for not in my backyard. They call themselves concerned citizens.
1: This is Third Street, and what we have here is we've got the richest corporation in the world, Google, and we've got a public storage here with all these no dumping signs. And right in between the middle of all this is a homeless encampment.
2: And right around the corner from you.
1: Well, as a matter of fact, yes.
10: Rick Swinger has lived in Venice for decades. A retired fashion photographer, he's sick of the human feces on his doorstep, which he says is a health threat.
2: You've done some research.
1: Sure have.
2: What have you found?
1: I found E. coli in a black water pond next to a playground 2 blocks from here.
2: Human feces on the streets in the second largest city in the United States of America. At what point did that become acceptable?
30: It's absolutely unacceptable. What is surprising is that people haven't taken to the streets to say, open the damn bathrooms.
10: To much controversy, Bonin was able to open 24/7 bathrooms on Venice Beach. But Swinger thinks that hasn't stopped the problem.
1: It's biological warfare, and it needs to be cleaned up.
2: Forgive me if this offends you, but you sound like a NIMBY.
1: Well, I got to tell you, I'm more than a NIMBY, because I got it not only in my backyard, but my front yard. And honestly, you do not want this in your backyard. If you do, you are a fool.
10: And then, in an instant, the conflict between the housed and the houseless became crystal clear.
3: What are you guys doing here?
1: More people.
3: I deserve to know.
2: We are working on a story.
3: Oh, a story. And you decided to wake us up with him. This guy should not be around here. He does too much trouble. He really should stop. Let the city take over. It's not your job to fix this. They can't.
1: I live here. Stop harassing us. Stop harassing
3: you
1: the residents. We don't harass you.
3: You're on the street here talking stuff to them.
1: Of course.
3: Yeah.
1: Of course.
3: You're making a point to harass us. Why?
1: We're not harassing you.
3: No, it's 5 years. See what your property value is.
1: See?
30: I get the frustration, but the solutions to homelessness can't be more objectionable than homelessness itself.
4: Coming up, the hidden homeless in the valley.
2: What is that? She was living in there.
4: Yeah. And the miracle workers who find them real homes.
5: This is a lovely kitchen.
6: The task is daunting, but you know that you are making a dent.
4: When Dateline continues.
10: In Los Angeles, just north of the Hollywood Hills, a world away from Skid Row, is an area spanning more than 200 square miles. This is the San Fernando Valley. And hidden among the dense forests here are homeless encampments, clusters of tents and makeshift homes. Many have lived here for years. Few would dare to enter, except this man. Eric Montoya is an outreach worker with the nonprofit LA Family Housing.
7: Being homeless is it's a 24-hour job, trying to find water, trying to find your next meal. You know.
10: Montoya drives thousands of miles a year and treks through remote areas looking for the chronically homeless, many traumatized from years outside. His goal? To get them into housing as quickly as possible.
2: And this is one of your regular stops.
30: Yeah.
10: He took us to the Sepulveda Basin.
2: What is that?
10: Where he discovered this treehouse. A homeless woman named Karen lived here.
2: She was living in that.
30: Yeah.
2: So this is like sort of a fence.
7: It's like a fence. You know, it's what they have to call home.
5: It's pitch black here at night, so it's kind of scary.
10: This is Karen. For nearly 8 years, she lived on the streets.
5: We put the skylights in.
10: Until 2013... when she walked into the woods and built this 3-story treehouse.
7: When I couldn't find her, I would leave her messages that I was here so that she can get a hold of me.
10: When Montoya first approached Karen, she refused to even speak to him. It took 5 years of weekly visits to gain trust.
7: I think that's how our relationship grew so strong,
5: yes,
7: is that it was
5: trust.
7: It's a trust building.
5: Sure.
10: Eventually, Karen moved into her very own apartment.
5: This is a lovely kitchen.
2: Montoya's organization is a leader in Los Angeles on how to solve homelessness, at least for some.
6: Those who are sleeping in the parks, those who are sleeping in tents, those tend to be folks living with chronic conditions, mental and physical health conditions, and have had long episodes of homelessness.
10: Stephanie Klasky-Gamer is the president and CEO of LA Family Housing. Their mission is to get homeless people off the streets as quickly as possible using different solutions, motel vouchers, temporary shelters, and ultimately, permanent housing. Using public and private funds, the nonprofit builds their own apartments and works with a neighborhood to avoid NIMBY pushback.
2: How many people would you guess over the years we've been able to take from a situation like this and get them into some permanent housing?
7: Thousands.
2: Thousands?
7: Yes, thousands.
8: I'm Eric, by the way.
6: Our mission is to help end homelessness by providing people with housing enriched with supportive services.
10: Their apartment complexes, like this one, are deliberately designed to be attractive and blend into the neighborhood.
5: Come on in.
2: I love the plants.
10: Inside, just a few feet from the apartments are services to help residents find jobs, stay sober,
5: I was in a desperate situation.
10: And not fall through the cracks again.
5: They gave me a place to sleep. There was medical downstairs.
6: The task is daunting, but you know that you are making a dent.
10: But in an area as vast as the valley, finding the homeless can be difficult. Sometimes they're hidden in plain sight.
9: I used to definitely think they're all drug addicts. I used to think they're lazy. I used to think they just want to hand out. Till it happened to me.
10: Several years ago, Priscilla had a full-time job at a health clinic for the homeless. Her husband, Ryan, stayed home to care for their two sons. The youngest has severe autism. They lived on a tight budget, and then their landlord raised the rent $150.
12: That's a lot of money for a lot of people that live paycheck by paycheck, and we live like that.
10: The family was evicted and in a place they never imagined, homeless themselves, living in their car.
9: I would literally think about taking my own life because I felt like I was useless to my family. I felt like I couldn't even help my son once we found out he was autistic, and they wouldn't give those services unless we had an address, and we didn't.
10: Priscilla was embarrassed, and for 6 months, she hid her homelessness from her parents, friends, and employer.
2: How did you tell them that you were living on the streets?
9: It was an accident. I messed up at work. Then I broke down in tears, and I told her, I have me and my 18-month-old son living in a car and jumping motels. I work at a homeless clinic, and I'm homeless. How the heck does that happen to me?
10: Priscilla's boss connected them with LA Family Housing that provided them with rental subsidies and found one of the few landlords who offered an affordable apartment.
9: This is home for us, and we haven't had a home feel this good in a while.
12: I never had a home like this in my life.
10: Since then, Priscilla got a promotion, and they now pay their rent on their own. But they are one of few success stories because in the county, there's a shortage of 500,000 affordable apartments for the homeless and those on the brink.
2: There are thousands of people, not just in Los Angeles, but around this country, who are not
6: economically homeless.
2: Right.
6: Yep.
2: And they can't save enough for a down payment. They can't save enough for a security deposit. So they just bounce around from motel to motel?
6: Hopefully not. We're never going to completely eliminate homelessness. The goal of our system is to be safe off the streets, but then on a path into permanent housing.
4: Coming up, why so many homeless? What changed?
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11: You can stand out there at a homeless encampment and look up into the hills at a $30 million teardown. LA's got everything. It's frustrating sometimes to see that a city with such great wealth can't get a handle on this problem.
10: California, the fifth largest economy in the entire world, is home to a startling 25% of the nation's homeless. It raises the question, why has the crisis exploded here? We sat down with Mayor Eric Garcetti, who's made it his goal to fix the problem in Los Angeles.
2: A few weeks ago, I was here on Skid Row.
23: Yeah.
2: And it was probably the most deplorable situation I've seen in this country.
23: It's haunting. It is decades of failed policies, of a mental health system that was completely taken apart and now was never replaced with anything. NIMBYism, saying we don't want to build housing. I like my neighborhood the way it is. All of these things conspire together, which is why this is such a tough issue for folks.
10: Under Garcetti's watch, the homeless crisis has actually gotten worse. In 2018, there were 36% more people without homes than when he took office. But the mayor insists he's the one who'll solve the problem.
2: He said, quote, "I will accept nothing less than a home for every person who needs a roof over their head." Is that realistic?
23: It is in most of the world, most of the developed world. I want to be the person who put the stakes in the ground to end homelessness on the streets of Los Angeles.
10: Many L.A. mayors have tried to end homelessness and failed. But Garcetti's supporters claim he has done more than any of them. He championed the $1.2 billion ballot initiative to build more housing for the homeless. He's also pushed for more public restrooms and temporary shelters.
11: Mayor Garcetti says the right things. He often does the right things. It's just not enough.
24: Many people experiencing homelessness in Los Angeles are what we call working poor. If you're working at $12 an hour, $15 an hour, you're not going to be able to afford a typical apartment in Los Angeles.
10: The problem is a matter of simple economics.
24: If you're not building enough housing, then your supply is low, and the landlord can charge whatever she wants.
10: Over the past two decades, new jobs brought workers to big cities faster than housing could be built. Then, when wages stagnated and rents rose, homeless numbers climbed.
11: What I see among the homeless now is somebody got evicted. Somebody lost a job. I find a lot more people just really falling through the cracks.
10: For decades, policymakers in California failed to see the crisis coming. They focused on chronic homelessness while ignoring the growing plight of the working poor. And as those workers slid to the streets, they weren't even counted as homeless.
0: Under the old model, if you became homeless tonight and you came to me next week, we would have said to you, you're not homeless enough. Come back in a year and a half. Now, that's ridiculous.
11: So unless you come up with a plan to scale this up, the services, the treatment, and then cut off those, you know, those paths that are leading more and more people onto skid rows of L.A., this is just going to get worse.
10: No one knows what will solve the problem, but after years of failed promises, many have given up on government solutions.
11: There is this perception that the problem is too big and it can't be solved, and yet every day there are successes. There are hundreds of people doing the outreach, making connections, rescuing people. I mean, they are angels walking the streets.
10: We were about to meet one more angel who has devoted his life to giving the homeless a face and a voice.
4: Coming up, he knows their stories.
1: We're regular people out here just like everybody else.
4: Because it was once his story.
3: I literally have slept on this boulevard.
4: And now he shares those stories with millions. When Dateline continues.
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0: For months, we've talked to people struggling to solve homelessness, but we realized our story wasn't just about the crisis. It's about discovering who the homeless really are.
1: People blame homelessness on the person. It's their fault. They made bad decisions. We all make bad decisions. And they should just be able to get out of homelessness themselves. It doesn't work like that.
2: There's a lot of us out here that don't do drugs.
3: We're people too, we're just hurting a little bit more.
4: How you doing?
0: Mark Horvath has devoted his life to shattering stereotypes about the homeless. He created a web series called Invisible People.
4: You've been living outside for far too long.
5: I've been out here 2 years.
6: If people can just look inside of homeless people and see really what they're going through, we've been and just bouncing around.
1: Where are you sleeping?
7: I found an abandoned warehouse.
0: More than anyone else in the country, Horvath's interviews give the homeless a face and a voice.
8: We're regular people out here just like everybody else, living from day to day or paycheck to paycheck.
9: When it comes to the homeless, what are we not seeing?
1: You're not seeing them.
9: But we do see them. We just ignore them.
1: Very true. And I put them back in your face. Invisible people are saying, hey, they're here. We need to help these people.
10: You're out here homeless in Gainesville.
11: You're out here homeless in Salt Lake City.
0: Horvath has traveled to over 300 cities.
10: This is where you live.
0: Interviewed more than 600 people.
12: Hi.
0: Millions of viewers a year watch his stories on social media. His work has attracted corporate sponsors like Ford Motors and Haynes. In L.A. and around the country, Horvath works alone with only a video camera and a pack of socks.
4: Could you use some socks?
13: I could sure use some socks, man.
0: Once they agree, he turns on his camera.
4: You're homeless. Tell me about it.
0: His intimate portraits are raw.
14: This is how she gets to her camp.
0: And gritty.
4: This is where you live?
0: Like this one of Manda.
15: Each one of these 10.
0: Who gave Horvath a tour of her homeless camp under a bridge in Seattle.
4: You remain positive even though you're going to the bathroom outside.
15: Yeah, it's like camping.
4: But you keep telling yourself that.
15: You have to. You have to. Yes?
4: Olivia?
15: Yes.
0: Olivia and her son Alex have been living in this Los Angeles motel since Christmas.
4: I mean, you can't afford an apartment.
15: No.
0: Olivia makes just $12 an hour. She's one of the working homeless people with full-time jobs who still can't afford rent.
16: Roderick was lying because...
0: She dreams of going to law school, but for now, she tries to shield her son from the drugs and prostitutes outside their motel.
15: Little kids are always drawn into that gang lifestyle.
0: We met Olivia and her son away from their motel room.
9: So when you're in these hotel rooms with him, can he go outside and play?
15: No.
16: No.
15: It's not safe.
9: He stays in the room.
15: Yeah.
16: Everybody gets shot.
9: So what do you know about where you live?
16: It's bad and we only have a one bed. We don't have a couch like this. And we don't have a room, like a real room, like a door like that. And that's all I know.
0: You're working. Behind the lens, Horvath feels their pain because it's familiar.
4: How do you even survive?
0: After losing his job in the TV business in 1994, Horvath turned to drugs and alcohol. And he became homeless. That's when he found himself here on Hollywood Boulevard.
4: I mean, I literally have slept on this boulevard.
1: It was hell. I beat myself up every day. How did I get here?
0: It took years for him to get sober.
4: Hey, man.
0: Finally back on his feet, he decided to use his TV skills to tell the homeless story.
4: How long have you been out here?
1: You cannot allow people to die on the streets now while you're waiting to solve homelessness in the future.
17: This isn't our lifestyle. We just want a place to go.
10: Thank you very much for talking to me.
0: Horvath says he is always struck by their resilience and insists he remembers every person he's ever interviewed.
16: To grow up happy together, that's what we want.

0: Of the hundreds of videos he's made, this one of Monica and her five children has stayed with him.
1: We'll close it out with you guys singing another song.
2: Oh, beautiful voice.
3: If we don't change people's perceptions, we're never going to gain the public support needed to end homelessness.

0: That's all for now. I'm Lester Holt. Thanks for joining us.
1: Those are powerful words from a teenage girl. I fear he could kill me.
2: She was scared to death.
3: My daughter, she is bleeding to death.
0: A daughter and dancer murdered one day after school.
4: It was just so brutal, and she was all by herself. I think that was the worst part.
5: Who in the world could do this, and are they going to do it again?
2: This was personal.
0: Clue after clue.
6: There were footprints in Megan's blood.
0: Suspect after suspect.
7: Did you kill Megan?
8: No, I was in shock.
9: They were looking at everyone that she had contact with.
0: Twist after twist.
4: Instant panic.
6: I still get chills.
1: People have secrets.
2: People have a lot of secrets.
0: I'm Lester Holt, and this is Dateline. Here's Andrea Canning with The Call.
10: The family that lived in this cozy house on this quiet street never came back after the awful thing that happened here.
4: It's terrifying. It's terrifying to think of.
10: It was April 10th, 2008, Portsmouth, Virginia. Police Sergeant Robert McDaniel was right nearby when the All Points Bulletin went out to law enforcement.
2: The call comes out, and it's literally one block away from where I'm standing.
1: Did the address ring a bell?
2: It did and it didn't.
10: All he knew was that someone had been killed inside that house.
1: So you go there, and what do you discover?
2: I went in to clear the house out of anybody inside the house to make sure the scene stayed as pristine as possible for him. And when I looked down, I realized then that it was Megan.
10: Megan Landowski, the teenage victim, was someone he knew. He knew her whole family. It was her stepfather, Chris, who found Megan's body as he came in from work.
11: She was just white, just laying there as peaceful as she could be. Then I looked again, then I noticed I saw blood.
3: My daughter, looks like she's been sexually assaulted and she's bleeding to death.
12: Wait a minute. Slow down. What's wrong with her?
3: My daughter's bleeding, blood all over the thing. Looks like her throat was slit.
10: She was a tiny 16-year-old girl who cared about people and loved to dance. He couldn't comprehend what had just happened to her.
9: Could you tell how she had been killed?
11: I recognized what I saw, but I wasn't processing what I saw. Does that make sense?
2: When I found Chris, he was going into a state of shock. And he had this distant look in his eyes.
11: I still had the phone in my hand, and he was the one trying to bring me out of the trance that I was in. He pointed at his eyes and said, "You know me, look at me."
10: Chris pulled himself together and called his wife Angie at her office. Her coworkers drove her home.
9: So we get there, and they've got the house taped off, and I'm running towards the house. And I had a guy grab me and says, "You can't go up there." I said, "Oh, I'm going up there. That's my child. That's my house." And I'm like, "I want to make sure it's her. I want to see her. I want to make sure that it's her." And Chris grabbed me and said, "It's her."
1: So you were trying to protect her to not have to see what you saw.
11: Right.
10: With good reason, Megan had been stabbed over and over. There was blood everywhere. She never stood a chance. It was a terrible sight, even for veteran law enforcement.
2: You can't get it out of your head. And it's something, you know, you want to go home and hug you.
1: It's okay. I know how hard it is, given what you saw.
2: You just want to go home and hug your children.
10: Investigators put aside their personal feelings and started to decipher the story told by the evidence. They learned fairly quickly that after school, Megan dropped in on a neighbor.
1: So they have a conversation.
7: For a few minutes.
1: A short one.
7: A short conversation.
1: Does she say if anyone's coming, she's expecting a visitor or anything?
7: She's talking about school, normal stuff, how's she feeling, that kind of stuff. And then she tells her that I'm going to go back and make macaroni and cheese for my brother when he gets home.
10: Suzanne Sequeira and her husband Carl are crime scene investigators. They arrived at the house and quickly started to identify clues, like a small leaf found on a bedroom floor. That told them how the killer might have gotten inside.
12: Finding this leaf was kind of a surprise. When we went outside, there was this big bush right under the parents' window that actually had this type of leaf to it.
10: The bedroom window was unlocked, the screen pushed up. They surmised the killer climbed over the bush and through the window and forced Megan upstairs, where she was bound with tape and sexually assaulted.
12: Her underwear and her skirt were on the floor. There was also, she had a watch, hair clips, like, and it was thrown through the room. So it looks like at that point that there probably had been a struggle. She had been fighting back. We believed that somehow she gets up and gets down into the kitchen.
10: It was there that the killer finished his attack. With a knife from the kitchen, he stabbed Megan about 40 times. 7 of those wounds were inflicted after she was dead.
12: Just the mere volume of these stab wounds, there's a whole lot of anger involved in that. That's not what you would typically find on a random attack.
2: This was personal. This, somebody knew Megan.
10: At the base of the sink were bloody shoe prints. The investigators noted how the prints led from the kitchen to the front door.
12: We could see them leading from the body coming out the door.
2: Based on the fact there was blood on the storm door coming out from the inside, so we know that he came out the front door.
1: Was Megan's blood found on the doorknob to the front door?
2: It was a mix. There was a little bit of hers and the suspect's.
10: Police believe the killer was still carrying a second knife taken from the kitchen.
1: It was from the butcher block, and the missing knife?
2: It was the missing knife.
1: You believe the killer had dumped the murder weapon as he ran down the street?
2: As he was running down the street, we believe he just tossed it down the sewer as he was running away.
10: While police launched a murder investigation, the news spread quickly through the community. Heather Manusis was a friend from Megan's dance group.
13: My dance teacher called a meeting. They wanted everyone there who knew her. Most of the other students in the room were a lot younger, so I think she was trying to be very, very sensitive to that. I just remember her saying that Megan had died, and it was at that point that I asked, you know, did she get into an accident? And they told us, we don't really have any details right now.
10: But it wouldn't be long before details of the killing did come out. Brittany Hoffler was a friend from school.
14: It's hard enough, you know, to lose somebody. Sorry. You know, but it was just so, you know, brutal. And she was all by herself. I think that was the worst part.
10: Megan's lonely, painful death was something everyone took to heart. Friends, family, police. They remembered a girl brimming with life. Now, finding her killer would require determination, imagination, and help from everyone her life had touched.
15: Coming up.
13: I didn't know if it was somebody who had targeted her specifically, or if it was just a random. To me, it sounded like someone who would have been pretty angry with her.
15: A sudden realization hits Megan's stepfather, one early, obvious suspect.
11: I was in the back of the police car, and I called the agent in NCIS, and I told her, I said, the bastard killed her.
15: When Dateline continues.
10: The savagery of Megan Landowski's killing prompted a far-reaching response by law enforcement.
1: Is this all hands on deck?
2: Everybody was there. A lot of our resources were used on that case.
10: As investigators began talking to Megan's friends and family, they were hearing pretty much the same thing.
7: Megan had really close friends, and then she had, basically, she was friends with everybody.
10: More than that, they heard that Megan lived to make people happy. But her parents say she was happiest when she danced.
16: She was really good at it, and she was so small, and she was so tiny, and she just would float across that stage, and she was beautiful, just beautiful.
17: I remember her parents coming in with this wild child. You can kind of tell when they first walk in what they're like, and she just had tons of energy.
10: Her after-school dance coach, Kelly Derrick, says her favorite kind of dance was also the most rigorous.
17: As soon as she started ballet, it looked good on her. It looked right on her.
13: She had really, really great ballet feet. We used to call them like banana feet. She had perfect arches.
18: Oh, wow. Yeah. Is that what you call ballerinas with good feet?
13: That's what we called them, yeah.
10: The girl with the banana feet also had a sense of empathy beyond her years.
13: I met her at my audition for the Kelly's Dance Explosion dance team. I was really, really nervous. I had no friends there. I didn't know any of the teachers. And Megan was the first person to approach me and kind of walk me through the audition.
10: Investigators learned that kids and adults just liked being around her.
17: She always had her hands, you know, hugging or jumping on somebody, or she was just always in your face, always. If I would walk down the hallway, she was always, "What are you doing, Miss Kelly? What are you doing? Where are you going? Do you need any help?"
13: One of the jokes that she started kind of around our dance school, I'm not sure if I should say this or not.
18: Sure, go ahead.
13: She would say, "My balls hurt," like the balls of her feet. So that became like a saying that we joked around the dance school for many, many years because of her.
10: Megan and her family lived right across the Elizabeth River from the Naval Station in Norfolk, Virginia. Mom Angie had a job at a construction company. Her husband Chris worked at the Naval Hospital.
18: So Megan was your stepdaughter, but really like your daughter.
11: Absolutely. We just hit it off as just, she was my daughter. I mean, we joked and carry on.
9: She was the protective older sister. She was the comedian of the family. She was the entertainer.
11: And the boss.
9: And the boss.
10: And as it turns out, a pretty chatty boss.
9: There was a joke in the family that said, "Megan, 5 minutes. Can you go 5 minutes without talking?" And she goes, "Okay, time me." So I'm like, okay. So we did it one day. She couldn't. She couldn't do it.
18: From what I've been told, she cared a lot about her grades.
11: Yes.
18: So everything, it sounds like everything with Megan was sort of, was she like a perfectionist?
9: I wouldn't say she was a perfectionist. She just wanted to please everyone.
10: Her freshman year, she got into a high school with a special arts program. She found herself surrounded by talented dancers, singers, classical musicians. She was putting in long hours, commuting on the bus.
18: Would you two sit together on the bus?
19: Yeah, all the time.
18: What did you talk about?
19: Anything and everything. Just friends, people that she had met.
18: Would you talk about boys on the bus?
19: Yes. Yeah, we would hear it here and there, for sure.
13: She did talk quite a few times about certain guys, but it wasn't anything serious. It was all, you know, like little crushes here and there.
18: Was there a type of guy that she liked? Whether it was like an athlete or...
13: Not that I know of. I mean, like I said, she just kind of loved everybody in their own way. It didn't matter where you came from, what you looked like, what your story was. She was going to be your friend.
10: And that's how it was. Until it seemed that Megan's smile started to disappear, and she just wasn't herself.
19: A little over halfway through the year, her grades started slipping a little bit, and she kind of changed out of nowhere. And she was kind of just rebelling a little bit, was getting into trouble a little bit at school.
18: Would she confide in you at all about what was going on?
19: Yes, typically she would, but it was a complete switch that kind of changed.
10: Something was seriously wrong. And a few months later, Megan was killed.
13: I just didn't know what to think. I didn't know if it was somebody who had targeted her specifically or if it was just a random. To me, it sounded like someone who would have been pretty angry with her. And I couldn't think of who that would be.
18: She didn't have any enemies that you knew of?
13: Not that I knew of. Nobody.
10: But her parents knew something the friends didn't. In his grief and panic, his home now a murder scene, her stepfather made one more phone call, this one to investigators with the Navy.
11: I was in the back of the police car, and I called the agent in NCIS, and I told her, I said, the bastard killed her.
10: A secret was about to come out, a secret that Megan's family believed had everything to do with her murder.
15: Coming up.
9: I said, tell me what happened. Tell me what's going on.
15: Megan shares her explosive secret, first with her parents, then with the police.
18: This has got to be excruciating for a 15-year-old.
2: Yeah.
9: I was hurt. I was mad.
11: It was betrayal, plain and simple.
15: When Dateline...
20: When I scraped my car in that parking garage, I was worried that it could be a long process to take care of it. Like a landscaper's first day trimming a hedge maze.
21: I have definitely already been here. Now, was it left, right, or right, left? Well, maybe I'll cut a path out and find my way back later.
20: But it wasn't like that. 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
20: When I scraped my car in that parking garage, I was worried that it could be a long process to take care of it. 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

0: Megan Lindowski's parents were blind with grief. But even with all the chaos that followed her murder, they felt certain about who did it. It had to do with something that happened months earlier, when Megan's grades took a dive, along with her spirit.
1: She was very emotional, and we finally told her, said, okay, your grades are our only concern right now. We got to get them up. Whatever we have to do, let's do it.
0: Megan's parents thought the school was the problem, so they switched her to a different high school closer to home for her sophomore year. It was that fall when even Heather noticed the change.
2: I hadn't seen her in probably about a month and a half, so I was excited to see her, and she did not seem like herself. She just seemed, I don't know, not her bubbly personality. It was almost like she didn't even want to say hello.
3: Like a light had gone out?
2: Kind of, yeah.
0: Her parents also wondered about some of the kids she was hanging out with. They suspected one of them was involved with drugs.
1: We noticed that she came home a couple of times and all she wanted to do was sleep, which threw up red flags with us.
0: They had her take a drug test. It was positive for marijuana.
4: We confronted her about it, you know, and she finally admitted it, that she had tried it. And so I'm like, okay, well, let's try not to do that anymore. So, and she agreed.
0: But Megan continued to have problems.
1: I asked her what's going on, and she told me nothing. And I'm like, no, this ain't nothing.
3: So this is more than just pot at this point. You feel like your gut's telling you something's up,
1: right,
3: with mm-hmm. Megan.
2: Mm-hmm. She actually ended up leaving dance. Her parents were kind of having her take a break for a little bit, hoping that she would bring her grades back up and that then she'd be able to come back.
3: Did you try to call her or text her to talk about it?
2: No, I just figured I didn't want to intrude on her. Maybe she just needed some space.
0: At home, the problems were getting worse. Chris says he threatened to do something he had never done before.
1: I told her, I said, if you don't tell me right here now, you're going to be severely punished. And I told her, I said, I'm going to blister your butt until you tell me the truth.
0: She told Chris something that changed everything. Something that convinced him the grades, the attitude, the pot weren't the problem. They were symptoms of something far more serious.
1: Then she tells me that Rob Hickey had been touching her.
0: Robert Hickey, a married father of four daughters, a Navy health specialist, a close friend of the family.
1: He picked up for officer, and he was on his way to make captain.
0: Their families hung out together, birthday parties, summer cookouts, grown-ups, and kids.
3: This is your close friend.
1: This is my best friend, and I trusted him more than I would trust just about anybody else.
0: Chris immediately called Megan's mother and told her what he had just heard.
4: And I'm like, are you serious? Are you sure? And she got on the phone with me, and I told her, I said, tell me what happened. Tell me what's going on. And then she told me, and I told her, I said, are you sure? Because this is someone's life you're going to ruin. And she goes, Mom, I am absolutely 100% sure.
3: How did you feel on the phone when you were told this news?
4: I was hurt. I was mad. I was sad for his family because of what they're about to go through. And I was more hurt for Chris because that was Chris's best friend.
1: It was betrayal, plain and simple. But you don't expect it from a guy that you trust with your life.
3: Is it that feeling like you've got this news? Do you want to just like run over there and, you know, I don't want to say it, but,
1: yeah.
3: You know.
1: Oh, trust me.
4: Oh, yeah.
3: Do some harm?
4: Absolutely.
1: 100%.
0: Megan's parents decided she needed to talk to the police. And that's when she first met Sergeant Robert McDaniel.
5: I was a detective in the Special Victims Unit.
0: That's right. The officer who would go on to investigate Megan's murder is the officer who first heard Megan's story about Robert Hickey.
3: So this has got to be excruciating for a 15-year-old to come in and talk to a total stranger, even though you're there to help her, to expose this potential secret.
5: Yeah.
0: He remembers she started slowly, fearfully.
5: And then told her, I said, I've heard just about anything that you're going to say. You're not going to embarrass me.
0: She said it all began with Hickey paying special attention to her when she was 14.
5: He started talking about how pretty she was and that kind of stuff. And then he kissed her one time. And that was closer to when she turned 15. He'd always catch her by herself. And that's generally what we call, like, it's like a grooming to get her used to being around without her parents around. And then she was kind of impressed that somebody older was paying attention to her that wasn't her parents or her family.
0: Megan told him that after she turned 15, the relationship became sexual.
3: How old is he at this time?
5: He's in his 30s.
0: After Megan told her story, Sergeant McDaniel came out to speak with Chris.
5: Said all we can charge him with is a misdemeanor, and he could get maybe 12 months in jail for it at the most.
1: And I looked at him like, are you kidding me? He said, unfortunately not.
0: That's because in Virginia, while sex between an adult and a child 14 and under is a felony, sexual contact with a 15-year-old is only a misdemeanor.
3: So as a father, as a mother, you must be just infuriated by that.
4: I was furious. And I was like, where do we go from here?
0: Sergeant McDaniel had an idea. Hickey was in the Navy. And the military takes a harsher approach to adults who engage in sexual contact with minors.
6: The age of consent in the military under the Uniform Code of Military Justice is 16.
0: Special Agent Dana Schutt handled crimes against children for NCIS, the Naval Criminal Investigative Service.
6: The first thing we did was bring in Megan to talk to her and get a sworn statement from her.
3: The agent found her to be credible, believable, that this young woman was telling the truth?
6: Yes, the agent found her to be very credible.
0: Now Robert Hickey was facing possible military charges that could put him in prison for years. They brought him in for questioning.
6: He said nothing. He invoked his right to silence.
0: With that, the Navy continued its investigation toward a possible court-martial.
3: Do you feel that Megan has some relief?
1: Megan's stress level dropped tremendously. Her grades are starting to come back up. She was actually looking forward to trying to help put Robert Hickey away.
0: Then came that April afternoon when Megan's short life came to a terrible end. And suddenly, Robert Hickey was the number one suspect in her murder.
7: Coming up.
5: We handcuffed Robert Hickey. He was in a state of panic.
3: Wow.
5: So
3: what's his response?
5: He drops to the ground and starts crying.
7: Robert Hickey in police custody, and the heat is on.
8: Did you kill Megan?
9: No.
8: You have no idea he would hurt her. Not a closer. Not a loving close.
7: When Dateline continues.
0: Megan Landowski was dead, and police had a prime suspect, Robert Hickey. Months earlier, Megan told investigators she had sexual contact with Hickey when she was just 15. It was chilling now for Sergeant McDaniel to recall what Megan had said when they'd met.
5: She was worried that she was going to get killed by him because he had a lot to lose, and she was coming forward and telling on him.
3: Those are powerful words from a teenage girl. I fear he could kill me.
5: She asked me, she says, do you think that he'll come back and kill me? And at the time I told her no. I said that generally doesn't happen in these cases.
0: But Megan's family said she wasn't reassured.
4: She was scared. That's a heavy burden for a 16-year-old.
1: Absolutely.
4: Very heavy.
1: And every car that came down the street, she would call Angie and say, hey, I think I saw his truck. And Angie said, no, don't worry about it. It's not him. He knows better. He'll get in more trouble if he comes by our house. But she, in the back of her mind, it was always there that he was going to come after her.
0: Her family and police told Megan not to worry. But now it seemed so obvious to them. Hickey had plenty to gain from her death. It meant the end of the investigation into those sexual allegations.
3: So Robert Hickey's case kind of vanishes, right?
6: His case vanishes because he has a right to confront his accuser. So he can no longer do that because she's dead.
4: There's only one person we thought it could be. Just one. There's only one person that didn't want her to talk. And that was Robert Hickey.
0: Chris also told investigators at the scene he had another reason to suspect his former friend.
5: He said one of the footprints looks just like the shoes that he wears when we go to the gym.
0: And that scene had looked personal to investigators, like the killer was someone who was angry with Megan. They went right from her house to find Robert Hickey.
5: Nobody was home. He wasn't responding to phone calls or knocks on the door.
3: Bad sign?
5: That was a bad sign. Meaning? For us that he was running. We staked out where his house for a while. We were there for a couple hours. And then Robert Hickey came up in the family van with his wife and his kids. We're taking him at gunpoint at this point because we have a severe and brutal murder that occurred. We get him out of the van. We handcuff Robert Hickey. He was in a state of panic, and his family's in the van. And I walked up, and I told him, I said, Megan Landowski has been murdered, and we want to know where you were today.
3: Wow.
5: So
3: what's his response?
5: He drops to the ground and starts crying. So we took him into custody. We put him in a car, and we brought him back. And we sat him in an interrogation room.
0: And then they watched for a bit, letting him stew and pray.
9: Jesus.
0: He was clearly upset and visibly nervous as investigators walked in.
10: Why are you worried about your family?
11: They're scared.
10: Okay.
11: My daughters were crying and they're little.
10: And how old are your kids?
11: 1, 4, 10, and almost 13.
0: Hickey seemed shaken, but not surprised to find himself in the hot seat.
10: You understand why I'm talking to you today?
11: The police officer told me somebody killed Megan.
10: Yes.
11: That's what he told me, and that's all I... And because of an investigation that was done prior, he said that they had to consider me a suspect.
10: I don't know the background between you and Megan. Did you and Megan have a sexual relationship with your boyfriend and girlfriend one time?
11: I can't really say anything about that because it had something to do with another investigation.
10: When was the last time that you were at her house?
11: Sometime in December.
10: Sometime in December, you don't know.
11: I don't remember when, no.
10: So there's no reason why your fingerprints or anything like that would be in your house?
11: No.
10: Be in her house?
11: Not unless they've been there since last December. No.
10: No, they don't last that long.
11: No. No.
0: On the day Megan was murdered, Hickey said he was busy. He and his wife had an appointment with a marriage counselor.
11: I had to be home by 3 because our counseling session started at 4.
0: And before that, he said he'd been at work.
10: And he didn't leave work at all today?
11: Not at all. I can tell you from the time I got up to the time that you saw me, I was with someone every second of the entire day, except for the time I went to the bathroom. Now, I've got computer records. I've got people that I saw. I mean, it would never even occur to me to have to have to tell everybody where I was every second of every day.
10: You have a computer there.
11: Yes, I do.
10: Is there anything on that computer that's going to relate to Megan?
11: No.
10: Okay.
11: Nothing.
10: Nothing.
11: Nothing.
10: Is there any pornography or anything on the computer that's going to jam you up?
11: There's no pornography on the computer.
10: And there's nothing on that computer?
11: No.
10: Because it's better to tell me now than you...
11: Up until January, there was pornography on the computer. I was addicted to pornography. I got rid of everything off there.
0: Detectives wanted to get their hands on Hickey's sneakers to see if they matched the footprints left at the scene.
11: They're in the garage.
10: They're in the garage?
11: Yep. Right inside the door.
0: And then, detectives asked Hickey flat out.
10: Did you go to Megan's house today?
11: No, I did not.
10: Do you know who went to Megan's house?
11: No, I didn't. That was the absolute furthest thing from my mind until they told me what was going on. I have no clue, sir. I wish that I did, but I don't.
10: Did you kill Megan?
11: No.
10: Are you angry at her?
11: No, not at all.
10: Out of all the stuff that's going on, you're not angry with her?
11: No. What I did to myself, not anybody else.
10: And you have no idea who would hurt her?
11: Not a clue, sir. Not a loving clue.
0: Hickey insisted he was not their man.
11: I really don't know what to tell you. I was in shock, and I'm still in shock, and I don't know what to think.
0: But was he telling them the truth? the investigation was just getting started.
7: Coming up.
5: The shoes were supposed to be in the garage. We got into the garage, there were no shoes.
7: New questions about Robert Hickey's story. The plot thickens.
9: You thought maybe he hired somebody?
4: 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Even if it wasn't him, he had someone do it.
7: When Dateline...
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0: There was plenty of suspicion on Robert Hickey. While police talked to him at the station, investigators searched his house for those gym shoes.
1: We were looking for the shoes that had the footprint.
0: Those bloody shoe prints found at the crime scene had a distinctive pattern. But at Hickey's house...
1: We asked initially where his gym shoes were. His wife took us around a lot of the places to show us where Robert Hickey's stuff was, specifically in the house. And the shoes were supposed to be in the garage. When we got into the garage, there were no shoes.
2: He easily could have disposed of the shoes?
1: And that was what we were worried about, is that he threw the shoes away or got rid of them or left them at the base.
0: It only notched up investigators' suspicions. Back in the interrogation room, detectives noticed Hickey's nervousness, but began to think his grief over Megan's murder seemed genuine.
3: I feel so bad for her mom and dad.
4: Yeah, they're pretty upset about it.
3: I can't imagine because of that, my kids.
4: Well, it looks like something probably didn't mean to happen the way it did, and just things got out of hand. You know, stuff sometimes gets out of hand. You know?
3: Yeah, but it's still no excuse for something to kill her.
1: He's acting more distraught.
2: So is he almost acting like a loved one?
1: Yes.
3: I know you have to do what you have to do, and I'm not angry at you. I'm not angry at anybody.
1: Here we are accusing him of possibly murdering Megan, and he isn't lawyering up. He's given us a pass to search his house. He's given us information, telling us what time he left work, telling us where he had been.
0: Police didn't have enough to hold Hickey, but they did ask for one thing during the interview.
2: He willingly gave up a DNA sample.
5: And he willingly gave a DNA sample.
2: Which is a big deal.
5: It is.
2: Given that you believe the killer had left his DNA behind.
5: Yes.
0: Hickey's sample was rushed to a lab, and the testing was fast-tracked against the killer's DNA found at the scene. Police also had to check his alibi.
4: And you didn't leave work at all today?
3: Not at all.
4: Okay.
1: We eventually were able to, through his command, determine he was at work that day.
2: He had never left.
0: Then, the results from that DNA test came back. Investigators were floored.
2: He was your prime suspect.
1: He was.
2: And there's no match.
1: There's no DNA match.
2: What's that moment like?
1: It's frustrating because what you think you have, you don't.
0: A solid alibi and a negative DNA result. Investigators believed Hickey had the motive to kill Megan, but there was absolutely no proof he did it.
5: And I'm like, are you 100% sure
2: you still believe he killed her?
5: At that point, I still believe he killed her.
6: Yeah, okay. We still thought.
2: So even with the DNA?
5: Yeah. And then we thought he had something to do with it.
2: You thought maybe he hired somebody?
5: Yes. Even if it wasn't him, he had someone do it.
2: Did you believe that there was a possibility that Robert Hickey had paid someone to do this?
5: Yes, that was absolutely a possibility and something we looked into. We pulled financial records to determine, was there a large amount of money that was passed to someone? And that came up to a dead end.
0: Again, no evidence. But one more possibility, thought investigators. Someone else they believed might have motive to kill Megan, Hickey's wife.
1: She had a lot to lose. Her husband, his retirement, the benefits. They had four kids, lifestyle that they were accustomed to living. There was a lot for her to lose at the same time.
2: So she could not be crossed off the list either?
1: No.
0: Investigators spoke to her, and it didn't take long to determine she was not involved in the murder.
1: Overall physical ability and the fact that she had the four kids all the time, there was a lot of different things that we looked at that just kind of eliminated her.
2: Did she have a solid alibi?
1: Yes.
0: Neither Robert Hickey nor his wife had anything to do with Megan's death. Hickey's attorney told Dateline his client denies any sexual contact with Megan, and says being suspected of her murder ruined Hickey's life at the time. Still, the investigations didn't look good to the Navy. He was given an other-than-honorable discharge and denied his pension. As for the homicide detectives, they were back at square one.
2: Are you stumped?
1: We all were. The two lead investigators at the time thought they really had the case solved. And then there's no DNA match, so they had to start all over again.
5: Now it's come down to, okay, we have to find our killer, and we need to find our killer as quickly as possible, because with every passing day, you know, that makes an arrest even more unlikely.
2: Or put someone else in jeopardy.
5: Yeah, absolutely.
0: Investigators were going back to the beginning, a closer look at the crime scene and the people in Megan's life. Who would have wanted this young girl dead?
6: Coming up, that trail of bloody shoe prints is about to lead investigators in a brand new direction.
1: One of the neighbor's kids had a pair in the right shoe range that we were looking for.
7: I knew this kid, and he never came up on my radar.
6: When Dateline continues.
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0: Word was spreading throughout Portsmouth, Virginia, that the prime suspect in Megan Landowski's case wasn't involved in her murder. Megan's friend Heather read about it in the newspaper.
12: At the time, they were saying, you know, we knew that they had DNA and that his DNA did not match. So we were shocked by that, but at the same time, if the DNA doesn't match, you know.
13: Where do you go from there? You know, there's a killer out there.
12: Right, and we had no idea. No idea. I think your mind just goes through who in the world could do this, and if they'll do it in the middle of the day to someone so young, are they going to do it again?
0: Detectives promised Megan's family they would only call if they had an arrest. Weeks passed, and that call didn't come. Reporter Mike Mather covered the story and says there was a growing sense of frustration.
14: I mean, part of you hopes it is something that sews up quickly. Part of you hopes that it's something that is just obvious enough for the police to solve it right away and not have this community worry that it's somebody who has come in, done this horrific murder, and is now free in the community.
0: There was fear, but also profound sadness, even for those who barely knew Megan. In the wake of her murder, a local church dedicated a tree in her honor.
15: This is Megan's tree right here.
1: This has been Megan's tree and always will be Megan's tree.
0: It was a place where those who had loved Megan could mourn, and the grief was shared by Sergeant McDaniel and Agent Shutt. Most investigators meet their victims in death. These two had tried to help her in life, and now they were united in the effort to find her killer.
5: Having known her and met her, we knew that we wanted to do this for her. We needed to find out who had hurt her so terribly.
2: You had a war room of sorts with this case, and you met often.
5: Yes. I essentially moved into Portsmouth Police Department. I was there every day, and we were all collaborating. You know, we had a list of a to-do list, if you will, and it was every day, day in and day out. It consumed all of us.
0: Another look at the house gave them greater insight. According to crime scene investigators Suzanne and Carl Sequeira, the attack appeared unsophisticated. The killer had tried to clean up in a hurry.
16: We saw some water in the sink. So there's a good chance that he or she has washed their hands at some point and possibly gotten the victim's blood off their hands.
0: The killer had also cut themselves, and the killer's blood was mixed with Megan's. There was no shortage of physical evidence left behind.
17: You've got your killer in DNA form,
18: yeah.
16: Forensically.
17: You just don't know who he is.
16: We had his touch DNA, his blood DNA, his semen. We had his fingerprints. So forensically, we had, you know, what we needed. It fell on the detectives at that point in time. It was a matter of them just really doing old-fashioned detective work.
0: NCIS asked a psychologist to create a profile of Megan's killer. The profiler believed Megan's murderer was most likely a schoolmate or a member of the victim's social groups, which made sense because they now knew whoever left those footprints had been wearing Nike Air Force Ones.
1: Air Force One was the hot shoe at the moment. Believe me, we looked at a lot of Air Force One tennis shoes in different places, especially young kids. They really sought after tennis shoe.
0: But there were a lot of young people in Megan's life, not only at school, but in her neighborhood, too. And it was on Megan's block that Sergeant McDaniel got his next lead.
1: One of the neighbor's kids had a pair of Air Force Ones in the right shoe range that we were looking for. They were very close to Megan and her brother at the time.
0: That neighborhood kid turned out to be the younger brother of one of Megan's close friends. Megan's parents were skeptical that he could be involved.
7: I knew this kid, and he was harmless. He was kind of the younger of the group, but he always, like, followed them around. He never came up on my radar, and they were like, well, the pattern's similar.
0: It turned out that boy had been given the shoes by a couple of male relatives shortly after Megan's murder. Those relatives were older than the profile, but they had had brushes with the law.
1: The family members were known to be into criminal activity, and both of them fled the state right after it happened.
17: So you thought maybe they were trying to dispose of the shoes by giving them to this boy?
1: Right.
0: The two relatives were picked up by U.S. Marshals on outstanding warrants and were about to be brought back to Virginia. What, if anything, did they know about Megan's murder?
6: Coming up, someone else in the interrogation room.
19: I made a mistake, boy, and I'm sorry, boy.
1: Everything he was doing would make you believe that he was the one that killed her.
6: When Dateline continues. Continuing with our story, dancer and high school sophomore Megan Landowski has been murdered.
20: My daughter, she is bleeding to death.
21: It was just so brutal, and she was all by herself.
6: The main suspect, her stepfather's best friend.
7: There's only one person we thought it could be. Just one.
6: But he was cleared by DNA evidence.
17: He was your prime suspect, and there's no match.
1: It's frustrating because what you think you have, you don't.
6: What would it take to solve this case?
5: We completely changed direction.
6: The identity of the real killer would surprise them all.
7: Instant panic. Instant panic.
5: I still get chills.
1: It just can't be.
6: Here again, Andrea Canning.
0: The investigation into who murdered Megan Landowski, the sweet 16-year-old who loved to dance, had shifted to her circle of friends and acquaintances. A few weeks in, investigators had a good lead. They were trying to connect that sneaker print found at the crime scene to neighbors of Megan's.
17: You took these two people seriously to have marshals come in.
1: We took everybody that we thought would potentially could have done this. We took everybody serious.
0: The men in question had left town not long after the murder.
17: So you brought them back. Did you interrogate them?
1: When we brought them in and talked to them, we found that they didn't know Megan.
0: and didn't know anything about her murder. Their fingerprints, their DNA, didn't match what was left at the scene. But investigators had plenty of other people to talk to, starting with a high school full of potential suspects.
1: So the day that she was killed, we went back and pulled all the video and tried to track Megan all the way through the school just to see if there was any type of confrontation, if there was a guy.
0: The videos didn't point to anyone suspicious. Still, they interviewed student after student, looking for someone who had a problem with Megan, but no luck.
1: Everybody talked nice about Megan, but when you have no leads, you want to find the one person or several people who aren't saying nice things about Megan.
0: Popular at school, Megan even stayed friendly with kids from the Arts Magnet program she'd attended as a freshman.
13: She was very inclusive. She really would hang around with anybody.
7: Anybody. Yeah. She did not care what she looked like, what you liked, if you liked different music than her. She didn't care.
0: Megan's friendliness made it harder for investigators. In fact, she was so beloved, her remembrance tree was getting plenty of visitors. And that got detectives thinking. Maybe one of them was more than just a visitor.
1: We were working with NCIS, and they came up with this, hey, we got this idea. Maybe the killer come to the tree, maybe he'll say something, or whoever it is.
0: So right next to the tree, NCIS technicians placed a hidden camera in a memorial stone.
1: We had a container that was off here, that was off to the side. We would run the recordings back to the container and change the VHS tapes out.
13: Every day?
1: Every single day.
13: Did the investigators ever find anything? Did you find anything?
1: No, we saw plenty of her friends, people who cared about her, people that we didn't know who they were, and they would come up, people from out of town, but no killer.
13: So a creative tactic, but yet another...
1: Dead end. It ended in a dead end.
0: Investigators had what they hoped would be another source of leads, Megan's own words. She'd kept a diary.
1: We went through the journals that Megan kept. We were looking for boyfriends or anything that might give us a clue.
13: Or anyone maybe she was angry at or that was angry at her.
1: For a teenage girl, she wasn't down and negative. She was very upbeat.
13: Do you remember her having a boyfriend at all during that time?
7: No, not anything super serious that I would consider saying that this guy was somebody that she dated as a boyfriend.
13: Was there anyone that she was interested in?
7: Not really. There was a few guys that she talked to that were in, there was one that was in the band, and then there was another one that played baseball.
0: But the guy who caught investigators' attention was named Donald. Her parents thought he was a bad influence, but Megan had befriended him. Detectives didn't have to look hard for Donald. He was in jail after being arrested for driving without a license. Right off the bat, they found his words and demeanor strange.
19: I made a mistake, boy, and I'm sorry for it.
0: What was he talking about? He told the detective he and Megan had briefly dated.
19: They used to go out with her behind her parents' back.
4: Behind her parents' back?
19: Because her parents didn't wear going out with me because I was 2 years older than her.
0: Between tears, he swore he had only fond memories of Megan.
19: And I don't know why somebody would do this to her because she always made everybody laugh and smile after school. I mean, I loved her to death. Like, she was my little angel.
0: Loved her to death? He also told the detective it was Megan who broke up with him. They wondered, was he torn up enough to murder her?
4: What do you need to tell me about Megan's death? Son, listen to me.
19: What do you need to tell me? I didn't do it.
0: The detective asked him what he knew about the crime.
19: They grabbed her, took her inside, tied her up with some

0: Let's do that. Let's start all over.
1: He swore he was just repeating gruesome gossip.
0: Who's telling you those stories?
2: Everybody at the school.
1: And as he fell apart before them,
2: I didn't have nothing to do with this girl's death, I swear to you.
1: His grief, to them, looked more like guilt.
2: I didn't have nothing to do with it, honest to God, Lord. And honest to God, sir, I don't want this on my chest right now. Because
3: everything that he said, the way he was acting, everything he was doing would make you believe that he was the one that killed her.
4: Coming up, another DNA test and another sharp turn in the case.
5: We completely changed direction in our investigation.
6: She looked at him as a big brother.
7: How did he act?
3: He didn't trust the police, didn't want to talk to the police.
7: Not very cooperative?
3: Not very cooperative.
4: When Dateline continues.
0: The only thing's going to keep your soul at peace is unless you tell me what's going on.
2: I don't know nothing. I don't know.
0: That's not going to work.
1: Detectives thought the young man they were talking to just might be the killer they were looking for. He clearly had very strong feelings for Megan.
0: Hey, tell the truth. And if you're part of it, you're going to burn for it.
2: I swear on everything, I love this girl to death.
0: Things got out of hand and you need to tell me.
1: He insisted he cared for Megan. He'd never harm her.
2: I didn't do nothing wrong. I didn't do nothing.
1: He offered up his alibi.
0: You work that day? Were you at work that day?
2: I was cutting grass with Zach.
1: Investigators wondered, was he their man? One way to find out, get a swab of his DNA.
0: And rub on both sides inside your cheek.
1: And then they sent him back to the jail and waited for the test results. Meantime, investigators still had their long to-do list.
5: Who are we going to interview? Where are we going to go? What evidence needs to be sent to the lab?
1: As detectives dove deep into Megan's young life, friends, neighbors, even strangers in the community seemed eager to help. Anything to narrow the field of suspects.
3: We're getting DNA samples volunteered by everybody that we talk to. Which is pretty amazing because we collected a hefty number of DNA samples from different people.
1: More than 80 people volunteered samples, even Megan's stepdad, Chris. But not one matched up with the murderers, and that included Megan's friend, Donald. Another letdown.
5: We were all hard on ourselves because we hadn't found the killer yet.
3: We were meeting every single day for months.
7: Every day?
3: Every day.
7: Are you holding press conferences as the months are ticking by to generate leads?
3: Initially, they did. They held a few of them, but we got to where we just didn't have any leads.
1: So investigators asked themselves, what else could their forensic evidence tell them? They heard about a DNA test that could trace a person's geographic ancestry.
3: At the time, it was relatively new DNA, and so NCIS had done some research into it. We didn't know what race that we were looking for, which helps generally so you narrow down your field.
1: The team sent the killer's DNA to a lab in Florida.
7: What did you find?
5: We found that 72% sub-Saharan African was the makeup of the killer. This person would self-identify as African American. So we completely changed direction in our investigation.
1: Investigators looked through their records for anyone they might have missed and found a notation in a file. Megan took martial arts classes.
3: The one that was running the studio at the time, it's an African-American-owned business.
1: The team asked the studio's owners to provide DNA swabs.
3: They all voluntarily came in and gave DNA samples?
1: None of those samples got a hit. Then the detectives scanned through Megan's other extracurriculars. She'd also spent time at a teen center on base. Someone there matched their profile.
3: There was a counselor there that was African American, and we talked to him.
6: He seemed more like everybody's friend.
1: Megan's parents knew the counselor and told detectives Megan considered him a trusted friend.
6: She looked at him as a big brother.
7: It never went anywhere from that. Did you start to wonder about him, given how close they were?
6: You grasp for straws. When you don't have anybody pinpointed, then everybody's a son.

0: suspect.
1: Most everyone they talked to so far had been helpful, but this guy?
2: How did he act?
3: He didn't trust the police, didn't want to talk to the police.
2: Not very cooperative.
1: Still, investigators requested that the counselor, like dozens of others, provide a DNA sample. His response, unlike the others.
4: He said that he was too busy, and then he never came in to give it.
2: Did he start moving higher up on the list?
4: Yes, he became a person of interest.
1: Now the detectives had a lot more questions for the counselor. They officially asked him down to the station.
2: He was actually a no-show for his police interview?
3: Yes.
2: So what did that tell you?
3: It makes him look guilty.
1: But looking guilty and being guilty are two different things.
3: It's still not definitive.
1: It wouldn't be the last time in this vexing case. Investigators would have to get creative.
5: Coming up.
0: The detectives told us they're going to turn over every stone that they have to get this case solved.
6: I wanted to do something for the community, to raise questions, to get somebody talking, to get anything out of anybody.
7: A memorial walk for Megan is about to bring investigators one step closer to the killer.
2: Did you believe her killer was hiding in plain sight?
4: We did.
7: When Dateline continues.
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1: Investigators had a new person of interest in Megan Landowski's murder. Her counselor from the teen center on base.
3: He ended up becoming a suspect because of the way he acted.
1: Detectives said the counselor didn't seem eager to talk and never provided a DNA sample.
2: Did he eventually give it, or did you have to get it through another
3: way? No, they had to get it through another way.
4: We went to covert measures. We got a surreptitious DNA sample by swabbing the door handle on the driver's side of his vehicle while it was at the teen center.
2: Is that considered part of his property, or is it because it's on the outside?
4: On the outside.
2: Oh, so that's fair game, anything on the outside.
4: Yes.
1: And so the counselor was none the wiser as his DNA was compared against the killer's.
2: Was it a match?
3: No.
1: To detectives, it felt like deja vu.
2: What's everyone thinking
3: again,
2: at this point?
3: Deflated.
1: Deflated, but not done. They were still thinking about Megan's friend Donald and his strong emotional attachment to her.
17: All right, Donald, I need your attention for a minute, okay?
1: DNA had ruled him out as the killer, but maybe he knew something.
17: As sure as I'm sitting here, Donald, I believe you know who killed her.
5: No, sir.
17: And as sure as I'm sitting here, Donald, I will tell you that you haven't been completely honest with me since day one.
10: Well, who was in there with you? Who's ever been in that house with you?
5: Nobody. When
10: Somebody's
5: I was there,
10: been there with you before.
5: No, sir. I swear to God.
1: He again told the investigators he knew nothing.
5: I'm not going to lie to you. If I knew who did it, you'd be the first one I'd call, sir.
1: And again, they thought he acted odd. He said he was too ill to talk.
5: Can we please just, like, turn it up a little, man? Because I'm serious. Like, I feel like I need to go to the hospital. I'm
17: Look,
5: serious.
17: Like, let me tell you something, Donald.
5: Feel my forehead, sir.
17: I'm not going to feel your forehead. I'm not a doctor and I ain't your mama, so I don't feel your forehead.
1: Despite the drama, investigators had no evidence connecting Donald to the crime. He didn't do it. He didn't know who did.
3: He says, I really liked her. And he was very forthcoming after a while.
1: He tells Dateline he was traumatized by his lengthy interrogations and is truly sad about the loss of his friend. 5 months into the investigation, still no call to the family to report an arrest. After dozens of interviews, DNA tests, and tips, every lead had dried up.
3: It exhausted a lot of investigative skills, a lot of time, and every direction we turned was always a disappointment.
1: A new kind of fear gripped Portsmouth as the case went unsolved. Reporter Mike Mather remembered how folks worried this killer might never be caught.
18: One by one, all the people who were the most obvious suspects or the most obvious potential suspects had been ruled out. And that also means that they were ruling nobody else in. There was definitely some fear in that community.
1: Megan's parents lived in a nightmarish limbo.
2: You never lived in that house again?
0: No.
2: After that? Too painful?
0: I could still see her after she was gone.
2: That image of your daughter must just haunt you, seeing her like that.
0: Absolutely.
19: We started a new school year and everything, and it was still nobody knew.
2: Did you start to get really worried that this
19: oh,
2: might
19: yeah.
2: not be solved?
19: Oh, yeah. And then you start to kind of accept maybe this is a really random thing. We all just kind of started to not really know what to make of it at that point.
2: The police aren't telling the public
19: anything.
2: Really anything.
19: Yeah. Yeah, there wasn't really much as far as updates or what was happening.
2: Did you have any fear that this would turn into a cold case, that they wouldn't be able to catch Megan's killer?
0: We did have a fear that it was going cold. But the detectives told us they're going to turn over every stone that they have to get this case solved.
2: The investigators we spoke to, they had such a passion for this case, for solving this case. They said they were not going to let this go. Did you feel that?
0: Yes.
20: I felt it, yeah.
1: As the investigators tried to keep the case from stalling out, Megan's friends yearned for an arrest.
2: Did you feel like there was a chance that Megan's murder may never be solved as the months went by?
21: I guess I thought maybe there was a chance, but a very small one. I know that the police were working very hard, and I didn't think that it was something that they were just going to let go.
2: You had faith that they would solve the case.
21: Mm-hmm.
1: And then Megan's dance teacher, Kelly Derrick, came up with an idea, something she thought might help the police.
6: I wanted to do something for the community to raise, you know, questions, to get somebody talking, to get anything out of anybody.
1: On a Saturday in late September, friends and family gathered for a walk in Megan's honor.
6: We had a huge turnout. It was a beautiful day.
20: We told the community, you know, to come out and is to remember Megan.
0: You couldn't ask for better friends.
2: Your daughter was loved.
20: Very much so.
1: Investigators were there too, just in case someone had a tip.
2: Did you believe at this point that her killer was hiding in plain sight?
20: We did.
1: This time, in this lengthy and often trying investigation, creative thinking worked. Just days later, the phone rang at the police station. A new lead.
3: The phone call was from a concerned citizen that said, hey, I just heard something that might be of interest to you.
1: And was it ever?
7: Coming up.
3: The bus driver said there was one kid that took a liking to her. And she kept telling him, hey, that's not the girl for you. And I said, well, who is this kid? We had never heard his name.
7: Enter a friend of Megan's.
21: Would they ever study together?
19: I know of a few times that they like hung out after school, or, you know, he'd get off at her stop and just walk home from there.
7: And a bubblegum mystery when Dateline continues.
1: Megan's memorial walk did the trick when it drummed up a promising new lead. A concerned citizen suggested detectives talk to Megan's bus driver, the one from her freshman year. So Sergeant McDaniel caught up with the driver outside Megan's old high school.
3: In Churchland High School, I walked up to her and I said, "Hey, can I talk to you about Megan?" Well, we had already interviewed 12 kids on that bus. And they all said, "Yeah, we knew Megan. She rode the bus. She was a good girl."
1: But the driver said detectives may have missed someone. She shared a story McDaniel had never heard before.
3: The bus driver said there was one kid on the bus that took a liking to her. And she kept telling him, "Hey, that's not the girl for you. I'm not trying to tell you what to do with your life. But you're showing interest in her, and she's not showing interest back in you."
2: So the bus driver is giving this kid
3: saying, "Hey,
2: love advice?" Kind of harmless teenage stuff?
3: Yeah.
1: The bus driver worried it would end in heartache for the boy.
3: And I said, "Well, who was this kid? I've talked to all the ones that you pick up." And she said his name was Robert Barnes. We didn't know who Robert Barnes was at the time. We had never heard his name.
1: But Megan's parents remembered him. He lived nearby.
20: Robert Barnes would come over and catch the bus with Megan when they were both going to Churchland High School.
1: They were part of that same exclusive arts program. Megan danced, and Robert played the violin. Around the school, he was considered an exceptional violinist. There was even talk of him going to Juilliard.
0: He played violin at a Governor's School of Music. He was on a roll. He was a kid that was going to make good. The success story.
2: And their worlds would collide when she was dancing, he was playing.
20: Right. I mean, he liked music. She liked music, too. That's how they kind of clicked together.
19: He'd practice on the bus with us on the way home. He was really, really good. He was a nice guy. He was normal. He blended in, and he made good grades, did great in orchestra, was, you know, very committed to his craft of the violin.
1: Megan's friend Brittany remembers teasing Robert about his crush.
19: There was always that time where it was just me and him kind of on the bus, and I was like, I think you like Megan. And he, you know, of course tried to play it off at first and was like, no way. And he finally admitted it and was like, "Yeah, but just don't say anything."
2: Did he say what it was he liked about her?
19: Nothing super specific. It was just that he just liked hanging, you know, being around her, and she was funny, and she was smart.
2: Would they ever study together?
19: Yeah, I know of a few times that they like hung out after school, or, you know, he'd get off at her stop and just walk home from there.
1: The detective went to Churchland High School to have a chat with Robert Barnes.
3: So I said, "You knew Megan?" He said, "Yeah." I said, "Can you sit down and talk to me?" We sat down and we talked. He laughed. He kind of smiled about things. Didn't do anything out of the way. But the whole time I had this funny feeling about him. And it just was weird kind of feeling.
2: What was weird about it?
3: He just, for some reason, the smile on his face told me that's not the real person I was dealing with.
2: Hmm. And it was a facade.
3: It was all a facade. So I talked to him.
2: But it doesn't make him a killer.
3: No. I mean, he could have been hiding that he stole something from the 7-Eleven. I don't know.
2: Or he's a teenager being interviewed by a detective.
3: Right.
1: Robert seemed to fit that geographic ancestry profile. And the detective realized he could be the kid they'd been looking for. A friend of Megan's. A young person who might own a pair of Air Force One sneakers. McDaniel asked him to provide a DNA swab.
3: He said, "Well, I can't do it right now, but let me talk to my mom and see what she says."
2: Which is fair.
3: Which is,
2: I mean, if you're a high school kid.
3: Yeah, I really didn't expect him to say anything other than that.
1: The next morning, something unexpected. Sergeant McDaniel got a call from Robert.
3: And it's from his home phone number. And he says, "Hey, can you meet me at the school? I think I remembered something. You asked if I would remember anything, call you."
1: He said he had new information.
3: And I got the school resource officer and said, "Hey, this kid Robert Barnes said he might have something for me. He remembers about Megan. Can you go get him out of class and I'll talk to him?"
1: At first, the meeting was a waste of time. His new information wasn't new at all.
3: He starts giving me some story about, hey, you know, I just thought it was kind of weird. She said she was afraid of somebody. All that was in the news. So he's repeating stuff that he heard in the news. I said, by the way, did you ask your mom about a DNA sample? He said, no, but I think it'll be okay. He's chewing on a piece of bubble gum.
1: Robert offered to give the detective his gum.
2: So you're like, I'll take what I can get.
3: I knew that the bubble gum was just as good as the swab, if not better. So we send the bubble gum off to the lab with the other samples. It was about 2-3 weeks later, the lead investigator comes up. He says, hey, man, the lab tech needs you to call her now. It's 9 o'clock at night. And I was like, what is the lab tech doing in a DNA lab? And he goes, she needs to talk to you right now.
1: Robert's DNA test result was in, and it was about to crack the case wide open, but not in a way anyone suspected.
3: And she said, we got a problem.
7: Coming up.
2: That's a head snapper, right?
3: I just sat there and I said, we got to talk to this kid again.
7: And talk they did.
8: You look like close the door.
9: Sure.
7: Robert Barnes tells a chilling story about the day of Megan's murder.
8: The guys were sitting right there. Come here, kid. And then he pointed the gun at the both of us.
7: When Dateline continues.
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1: By now, police had tested the DNA of dozens of potential suspects. So far, not one hit. Then, Sergeant McDaniel got word he needed to talk to the technician about the results for 17-year-old Robert Barnes.
3: So I called her on the phone, and she goes, did you get it from a guy or from a girl? And I said, I got it from a guy.
1: He told the technician how Robert had given him his bubble gum.
3: She said, did you see him actually touch it or spit it out of his mouth? Or I said, no, he put it in a wrapper and he put it in the glove the way that I sent it. And she said, well, we got a problem because the DNA's coming back to a girl. It's
2: that's
3: not male
2: DNA.
3: That's
2: a head snapper.
3: And I just sat there and I said, well, he could have switched it because I had to turn my head.
1: If Robert Barnes had tried to pull a fast one, it didn't work. It only made the detective more suspicious.
2: This is a big moment here.
3: So I'm standing over the lead investigator, and I said, we got to talk to this kid again.
1: With permission from Robert's mother, Sergeant McDaniel picked Robert up from school and drove him to the police station.
3: The funny thing is, when he was walking out of the car, I offered to open the door for him. He says, "Nah, I got it." But then he pulled his hand up into his sleeve because he was worried that we were going to get fingerprints from him. So
2: this is a red flag for you.
3: Red flags all the way.
1: At the station, with Robert Barnes' mother in the room, Sergeant McDaniel told them the DNA on the gum belonged to a female. Suddenly, like a switch had been flipped, Robert began to talk.
8: You know, close the door.
9: Sure.
3: And Robert Barnes looked at me and he said, "This occurred on April 10th, right?"
1: April 10th, the day Megan was killed.
8: It was what, Thursday, right?
5: The day that it happened?
8: Yeah.
3: He said, "We got out of school at 12 o'clock. And we stopped."
2: Why did you stop?
3: His mom wanted to talk to him.
11: Let me speak to him out the door. I just want to speak to him out the door.
3: He was there voluntarily. We let him leave, go talk to his mom for a minute so that they could make a decision whether she wanted this conversation to go any further. They walked out, they sat in the car, they talked, and then they came back in.
1: And that's when Robert Barnes admitted he was in Megan's house on the day of her murder.
8: "I go over Thursday. She says no matter what, just come over."
3: He starts laying out the story about how he went to the house. Megan had invited him over. He had seen her at Valentine's Day prior to that. And then he came over because they had planned this out.
8: "I knock on the door for like 5 minutes straight. No answer. So I'm like, okay, the side window might be open. Okay, I go look the window up and I go in."
3: He climbs into the window and he's calling Megan's name.
8: She goes, "I'm up here. Come here." She hesitantly said, "Come here, though."
1: And here's where his story took a bizarre twist. He told the detective he walked into a crime in progress. Another man was already in the house.
8: "I go in her room and the guy is just sitting right there. Come here, kid. He just had the gun, you know, sitting like this."
1: He claimed the man was on the bed, wearing a mask and holding Megan at gunpoint. Suddenly, the man started barking orders at him.
8: "He goes, rough her up." And I'm like, "Well, what am I to do?" Like, I don't know, grab her by the throat. So he's just having me do all this sorts of stuff to her.
5: Like what?
8: Just basically, you know, just grab her roughly in the throat and the shoulders. He told me to tie her mouth up with the tape. But when I did it, she like bit it. So I couldn't, do it. And then he put the gun up to her head and said, "Don't move."
1: Robert said the man demanded he have sex with Megan.
8: And I attempted. We did that for like 5 minutes. And then that failed.
1: And even though they were being held at gunpoint, Robert said Megan tried to fight back.
8: And then that's when I'm like, "Megan, just stop, you know, just stop, just do this."
1: According to Robert, the man told them to go downstairs.
8: He got really, really, really angry. Took her downstairs. I took her downstairs. And then he pointed the gun at the both of us. We were both just standing there.
3: And the masked man grabbed the knife and started stabbing Megan.
8: Stabbed in the neck a few times. Then I think he stabbed in the back a few times. Like, at the time, I'm just, you know, like, I just didn't want to watch it. After I seen the neck part.
3: And the masked man, when he was done, made him hold his finger out, and he stuck his finger, cut his finger open, and put blood in the blood with Megan's.
8: And then he let, like, some of my blood drip out. And then he was like, "If you tell anyone, I swear to God, I kill you and your family."
1: He ended his twisted tale by explaining how the masked man ordered him to leave.
8: "I want for you to take your shirt off, because when he stabbed it, the blood just splattered everywhere." Mm-hmm. He said, "Take your shirt off and run. Ditch the knife in the gutter down the street."
5: Okay.
8: And after all that, that was it. I just did exactly what he said, and I just ran home.
2: Are you buying any of this?
3: No. He's going through all the motions, and I'm watching his face, and you can see, like, he's proud of what he's talking about, but he's trying to play it off like he's just repeating what happened.
1: The teenager's elaborate story appeared made up to fit the mountain of evidence.
5: Did you recognize that footprint?
8: Yeah, let me see. Because it might be from my Nikes. It kind of looks like mine from this kitchen area. Yeah, I think that's me going out the door.
1: When asked to describe the masked man, The detective thought Robert's answer was convenient, to say the least.
3: Just put a mask on me. He gave a description of me standing there in front of him because I was asking him how tall he was, what did he weigh. He even told me that the guy's eyes were blue.
4: White male, blue eyes.
8: Yeah.
4: Black mask.
1: After interviewing Robert for more than 5 hours with his mother listening, the detective had heard enough.
8: Robert, I'm going to tell you something straight up, okay?
4: You see the crime scene photos?
8: Yeah, I see it.
4: All right. Mom, there's no other way to put this. Everything ties you to this place.
8: Yeah, I know.
4: Nothing ties anybody else. There's no footprints. There's no other DNA in the house. Everything ties you to this. Okay, 100%. All right. So I don't know any other way to put it. But you need to convince me that this other guy existed because I don't see anything. It leads me to another guy.
1: Now, Robert's mother jumped in.
12: The guy, hold on for a minute. Is he under arrest? That's all I want to know. Is he under arrest right now?
4: Well, I mean, that's...
12: Is he under arrest? That's all I want to know.
4: I'm just asking him.
12: Hold on for a minute. Don't say nothing else. Excuse me,
13: I'm going to interrupt.
12: Uh-huh.
13: Excuse me. Robert, I'm going to take the phone call. I'm going to lead investigator in this case, okay? Mm-hmm. Just going to let you know that you are under arrest for murder of Megan Lewandowski.
8: Okay.
13: Man, that answers your question.
1: Finally, an arrest in the case that had stumped detectives for months. But would it lead to a conviction?
3: I mean, it just looked like they must have gotten this wrong. The police must have added one and one and gotten five.
7: Coming up.
19: Instant panic. It hit me so hard. I mean, you just feel so betrayed. And I don't even have words to describe it.
20: It was just like, why? Why her? Why him?
7: A town stunned at the news.
3: This split the community right down the middle.
7: Could this talented teenager really be the killer?
1: A jury might have a hard time convicting someone who looks like Robert Barnes, who's that young.
3: That talented. Never heard a bad word about him. Never. It just can't be.
7: When Dateline continues.
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1: The lead detective had made a deal with Megan's mom. He would only call once there was an arrest. 6 months after her daughter's murder, he called.
20: And I put him on speakerphone so Chris could hear it. And he's like, his name is Robert Barnes. I'm like, I know exactly who it is.
2: It must be such just the strangest thing to hear.
20: It was. It was just like, why? Why her? Why him?
1: Word of Robert Barnes's arrest spread quickly.
19: My now husband actually went to high school with me. He said somebody got arrested for Megan's murder, and it's Robert Barnes.
0: What is going through your mind? This is the kid that you rode the bus with. Who had a crush on her, who was the violinist.
19: Yes. Instant panic. It hit me so hard. I mean, you just feel so betrayed. You feel so just, I mean, I don't even have words to describe it.
2: What was that moment like for you after such hard work and so many dead ends?
6: It was surreal. You know, even talking about it right now, I still get chills. Like, it was one of those moments that, you know, we've done our job.
1: But not everyone believed law enforcement had done its job correctly. Reporter Mike Mather remembers how some people in Portsmouth reacted when the news first broke.
10: I recall very early on that, you know, here we go again. Portsmouth has a white victim and they've charged a black kid.
3: This split the community on a racial line, I think, right down the middle, fair to say. And that line stayed there the entirety of the case.
1: Robert's defense attorney, Robert Moorcock, says the teen was an outstanding student, had no criminal record. How could he be the killer?
3: Never heard a bad word about him. Never. And we talked to a lot of people.
0: And a jury might have a hard time convicting someone who looks like Robert Barnes, who's that young.
3: That talented. Accomplished so much and had such a good report card across the board. Academic, social, everything. And so that helped steal the pro-Barnes defense in the community. It just can't be. You know, it's a rush to judgment.
1: Sergeant McDaniel knew this was no rush to judgment. The case against Robert Barnes was strong and getting stronger. Detectives had discovered the honor roll student, the violin virtuoso, had another side, an evil one.
0: Do you think he had planned this attack out for a while?
3: Yes, I do. I think he had planned it out long enough, probably since Valentine's Day to the time it happened.
1: He was convinced of that because of what police found on Robert's computer.
3: He was very much into a fantasy world, breaking into houses and committing rape. He had put out questions on a chat room about if somebody said that they just killed somebody, what would you say to them?
1: Investigators began to wonder if Robert Barnes just might be a serial killer in the making.
3: He had put his picture, photoshopped his picture into a news report of an elderly woman that had been raped during a burglary of her house.
0: Robert Barnes put his own photo in a real news article.
3: In a real news article.
1: The more Megan's parents learned about Robert Barnes, the more horrified they became. It was all so cold and calculated.
20: After he did this to her, he went to orchestra practice that night.
17: He cut his finger. He asked his mom, do you have any Band-Aids?
20: Wrapped his hand up because there are students there that remember his hand being wrapped. Wow. And his hand was wrapped and he went to orchestra practice.
1: After his arrest, detectives were finally able to test his DNA.
3: We got it within 24 hours.
0: Oh,
3: yes.
0: And was it a match?
3: It was a match.
0: That must have felt pretty darn good to get that DNA sample as a match.
3: For the whole group, it was a relief.
1: Given the mountain of evidence, Robert's attorney was ready to make a deal, and the prosecutor was receptive.
3: I don't think he wanted to further inflame the community. I think he wanted to end the case. He wanted to be tough, but he wanted to be fair.
1: So they worked out a plea. Robert Barnes pleaded guilty to first-degree murder, attempted rape, aggravated sexual battery, abduction, and statutory burglary. In return, he will be eligible for release after serving 42 years. Megan's parents were relieved there would be no trial.
20: I didn't want to hear all the graphic details about what happened to her. I mean, I know what happened to her. I see it, you know, but I didn't want the world to know that.
1: And because of Virginia's violent sexual predator law, Megan's parents were told by the prosecutor it's unlikely Robert Barnes will ever be a free man.
17: When he's up for release, he has to take a test. Mm-hmm. as a sexual predator, as a psych test.
2: You kind of feel like he won't pass and he won't get out.
17: Right.
1: On the day of Robert's sentencing, Megan's mom finally got a chance to confront him.
4: I love her. I miss her so much. I don't understand why. I don't understand why. She never did anything to hurt anybody.
20: I wanted him to feel my pain. I wanted him to know the person that he killed.
4: Losing Megan crushed my world. I want she was to graduate this year from my school. And I will never see that. I will never see her get married or hold her children. I can't go see her.
20: You caused all this pain that you see. And I wanted him to feel that.
1: Solving Megan's murder still feels bittersweet for the man who met the teen in a time of need and told her not to worry.
0: Does anything still haunt you about this case?
3: There's still guilt about what happened to Megan. I can't take that away. I'll never change that because it's a promise that I made that I didn't break the promise, but I still feel responsible.
1: For Megan's family and friends, with her killer behind bars, there's finally some peace.
19: You can at least start to heal a little bit from it and just move on and know that you don't have to constantly look over your shoulder.
1: Instead of focusing on how she died, they remember how she lived, joyful, loving, and forever dancing.
19: She definitely taught me how to be a better friend. And she's just, you know, just remember her light and her fun that she brought to the world.
4: I miss you. Wish you were here. She was just very, very giving. I mean, even from the second I met her. I just wish we had more people like that in the world.
2: Do you think Megan is dancing in heaven somewhere?
20: Oh, I know she is. And, you know, it's tested our faith. And I know she watches over us. You know, there are times when I kind of feel like someone's watching me, you know, and I feel it's her.
7: That's all for now. I'm Lester Holt. Thanks for joining us. I'm Lester Holt, and this is Dateline.
5: I miss her smile and her laughter. I miss everything about her.
9: It's more difficult to speak in public about it now.
7: The news swept the nation when she vanished. Lacey Peterson, the beaming young mom-to-be.
5: Please, please, let her come home to us.
7: Prosecutors speak out in an in-depth television interview.
19: You put so much of your life into it, it stays with you.
7: Lacey's husband, finally, hear the story he told.
11: Grabs the pizza from the fridge and jumps in the shower.
7: His rarely seen police interrogation.
18: You have no idea where this is.
21: We couldn't find anything wrong with this guy.
19: He was that charming.
7: And surprising details from the other woman who helped uncover the truth.
19: It still affects me emotionally.
26: Did Scott Peterson kill his wife?
27: I do not believe he did.
26: I mean, really? Who else could have done it?
27: I'm glad you asked that question.
7: Here's Keith Morrison with The Disappearance of Lacey Peterson.
28: Once upon a time in a small California city lived a sweet pregnant woman with a radiant smile and outside of friends and family. Hardly anyone knew her name.
29: Can I help you?
30: My son-in-law called. He went playing golf. My daughter's been missing since this morning. She's 8 months pregnant.
28: She would never know, of course, how famous that name of hers was about to become.
31: We have no indication, no significant leads at this point.
28: Would never know that a curious, sympathetic, puzzled nation had cast an eye her way. Lacey Peterson. She was 27 years old. And on the night before Christmas, she was gone.
4: Lacey, if you're out there and can hear us and see us, we love you. And we're searching, we're looking.
28: It hit something in the air, the zeitgeist, that name, that smile, that mystery, impossible to put down.
6: whoever has her, please, please, please let her go. Bring her back
8: to
6: us.
8: We love her so much. We want her back. Please, let us have her back. Yes.
28: And then there was him, the husband, the inscrutable Scott Peterson.
10: I really don't care what people think of me, as long as it continues to keep Lacey's picture, description, tip line in the media.
28: Before our very eyes, he would morph from a faithful husband who loved his wife to an object of suspicion, an outrage. Such a circus, the whole sad thing sometimes seemed to be.
12: Scott! Hey, why don't you come and talk to us and tell us the truth?
28: But for all the noise, all the breathless coverage, the hours of TV, the acres of tabloid, there was, and is, a story never completely told. A story the prosecutors told Dateline first.
13: What do you think of Scott Peterson, his personality?
19: He's a very unusual person. He's clearly very, I think he's very smart. I think he thinks he's very smart.
28: The story the detective saw firsthand.
14: When somebody's in a position like him and they didn't do it, usually they'll say, take blood, take a polygraph, I don't care. But Scott wouldn't do that. He'd only go to a point.
8: He was just cool as a moose.
14: He was Steve McQueen cool.
28: The story of what happened to her, too. The other woman whose name was also thrust into a cultural moment. Amber Fry.
15: What does a saga like that do to a person's life?
19: Well, I'd say, from day one, it completely changed my life.
28: And the story told by a frustrated ex-journalist, convinced that the cops, the prosecutors, the public, got it all wrong.
8: Did Scott Peterson kill his wife?
16: I don't believe that. I do not believe he did.
28: And a video we found buried in the court archives.
18: So what you're telling me, Scott, is there's no... You'd have no idea where this is.
28: Scott Peterson talking to a detective just hours after sounding the alarm. Lacey was missing. But before we get there, we'll begin here with Lacey Peterson's mother, Sharon Rocha, surrounded, fortified really, by Lacey's best friends, Stacy Boyers, Lori Ellsworth, and Renee Tomlinson.
22: They seem to make you feel cheerful.
9: They do. They help a lot. I'm glad they're here.
22: But it's tough still, huh?
9: It is tough.
28: Perhaps harder than ever to talk about it, she said, to talk about her long-dead daughter, whose case so captivated the country.
22: There are people growing up who probably either don't remember or never knew about Lacey Peterson. Tell me about Lacey.
23: I moved to Modesto in the third grade, and I knew nobody. Uh-huh. And she was one of the first people I met, and there was no not meeting her.
28: You get the idea. Big personality.
24: It just makes you want to whistle.
23: She made everybody laugh and welcome and just with a smile. She could smile and you would know that that is the girl that you're going to be probably spending the rest of the night talking to or laughing at or listening to. Maybe not talking so much, but she was hard to get a word in edgewise.
28: Talkative, smart, tenacious. Person who went for what she wanted, the way she did for Scott Peterson.
22: How did Lacey meet Scott?
9: At a cafe where Scott worked.
28: Or at least saw him there and, just like that, gave a waiter her phone number to pass on to Scott.
9: She wasn't bashful.
28: And Lacey's mother liked Scott, liked him a lot.
9: Very charming, very polite, perfect gentleman.
22: Bring you roses, that sort of thing?
9: Yes. He'd had a dozen roses for Lacey and then a dozen roses for me. So, of course, I was impressed.
28: The courtship was like that, old-fashioned, in what seemed a good way.
9: He actually asked our permission to marry Lacey, and we gave him our permission.
28: There was a big wedding in the summer of 97. And by the turn of the millennium, Scott was a fertilizer salesman in Modesto, Lacey a substitute teacher. His job took him on the road a lot. But they were happy.
22: Did the three of you get to know the two of them together much before? Mm-hmm.
23: I thought he was a great guy.
9: We thought they were great.
23: Together. She was always happy. It was almost a joke of, gosh, does he have a brother?
28: Though Lacey struggled to get pregnant, after nearly 5 years of marriage, that came too.
23: The day after my baby shower that she threw for me, she took a pregnancy test and called everybody. Yep, very early the next morning.
28: Soon enough, the Petersons learned they were having a boy. They readied the nursery and decided to name him Connor. Lacey was nearly 8 months pregnant by Christmas, the last Christmas before little Connor was due.
15: You were supposed to have a Christmas Eve dinner, is that right?
0: Yes, I was. She was having Christmas Day, and I was having Christmas Eve dinner, and that was when he called. Mm-hmm. It was close to 6:15, he called mm-hmm. and asked if Lacey was missing. With me. And I said, no, she's not here. Well, she's missing.
28: And that was the beginning. Christmas Eve, 2002. Lacey Peterson, with her bright smile, was nowhere to be found.
7: When we come back, the missing mom-to-be becomes national news.
23: There's a $500,000 reward. I thought somebody kidnapped her.
0: I was absolutely panicked.
7: The first clues: her dog dragging its leash, her neighbors robbed, her husband asking for help.
15: Did he seem frantic or worried?
0: A little bit.

0: What was it about this woman, this man, this case that so quickly gripped the nation? Was it her smile? Was it because it happened Christmas Eve? Subject for some PhD thesis, that. But at the beginning, it was like 1,000 other such cases. A stomach-flipping phone call. She's missing.
1: I've had a child missing for 10 minutes, and the sense of, oh my God, something may have happened here is so powerful, it just takes over everything.
2: It does. It absolutely does.
0: Lacey Peterson's mother, Sharon, remembers telling her son-in-law, Scott, check with the neighbors, call Lacey's friends.
1: And he did. You all?
3: Yeah, mm-hmm. We all got a call.
4: Yep.
5: He asked me if I'd seen her that day. Have you seen Lacey at all
2: and
5: today?
2: Called back.
5: I said, no, I haven't. And he's like, well, she's missing. And
1: did he seem frantic or worried?
2: A little bit.
0: Worried enough to ask for their help.
1: So did you all go over to his?
2: Yeah.
1: To their place?
0: Sharon Roach's longtime boyfriend, Ron Gransky, called the cops.
6: Can I help you?
7: My son-in-law called. He's been playing golf. My daughter's been missing since this morning. She's 8 months pregnant.
0: Golfing on a cold Christmas Eve? Odd, but okay. Meanwhile, Sharon followed up on something Scott told her. That he came home to find the dog out in the yard, wearing a leash.
2: I went directly to the park.
1: Because of that leash on the dog?
2: And yes. We had walked together in the park before. I was absolutely panicked. I was running around. I was looking in trash cans. Mm-hmm. I was screaming her name.
0: No sign of her anywhere. Lacey's friend spent the early hours of Christmas morning making missing posters.
4: The next morning I walked in, was it Christmas Day? We had flyers and tape and everything.
8: We're going to start passing these out to the family and volunteers. It's awesome. This is another way to get her picture out there.
5: We hit the ground running. We just
2: go, get up the next
5: day. And
2: I know, I didn't sleep for days.
9: To Oakdale?
8: Yeah, that's where I'm going to be.
0: Pretty soon, the whole town of Modesto seemed to be looking for Lacey Peterson.
10: Please have prayers. Anyone out there, help bring her home. Bring her home alive.
0: Of course, the police were searching too, full out.
1: How long did the search go on in here, anyway?
11: Well, all night and then all the next day.
0: Al Brocchini, the first detective on the case, watched as searchers scoured the area.
1: They were everywhere here, right? They were just...
11: Oh, yeah, they did a grid search, meaning they would have been in eye contact and walked this whole area.
0: Brocchini and John Bueller, his partner at the time, had a feeling from the start. Lacey Peterson missing wasn't going to end well.
12: Because she didn't lead an at-risk lifestyle. Yeah. She didn't hang around at the bars, and she wasn't out two-timing him or doing anything like that. I mean, she was a girl that was just ecstatic from everything that I learned about her, of being a mother.
0: So she wasn't someone who would just walk away. And yet, in the anxiety, hope. An idea formed in the minds of those who loved Lacey that somehow this might turn out all right.
2: We know we're going to find Lacey. We know we're going to bring her home alive and safe.
4: We were going to find her. Like, I thought somebody kidnapped her. That's what I thought, just for the baby or something.
0: Here's Lori, Renee, and Stacy, along with another friend, in January 2003.
13: You know, there's a $500,000 reward for her and, you know, the baby safe return. Just take that. You know, take the money and give us Lacey back.
0: So in those first days, an exhausted Sharon Rocha, her ex-husband, Lacey's father, Dennis, beside her, went on TV and pleaded with a kidnapper.
14: I would just like to send a message out there that whoever has her, please, please, please let her go. Bring her back
15: to
14: us.
15: We love her so much.
0: Early on, there were clues the cops uncovered that made kidnapping seem plausible. Remember the couple's dog with the leash attached? Scott found it in the backyard. A neighbor said she saw the Peterson's dog wandering the street earlier that day, so maybe Lacey was kidnapped while walking the dog. And just about the time Lacey disappeared, there was a burglary right across the street. So, did she witness a crime? Did burglars take her? The police wanted to know.
16: A reward for information. For the identity of the persons responsible for the burglary.
0: Then two men were caught. Didn't take long. And soon enough, one of them showed up in a TV interview.
17: I went and picked up the safe and took it to my house, and that's all that I had to do with it. I didn't have nothing to do with that lady's disappearance.
0: And police agreed, no connection to Lacey. So they kept digging.
12: We're also looking at and researching up all the sex registrants and the parolees, people with histories of violent crime, abductions, kidnappings, sexual assaults, and things like that.
3: A lot of them hung out at the park in that area.
12: We had some. We were clearing those guys. We were interviewing them, and we were verifying their alibis.
0: What the police were not saying was that homicide detectives had other suspicions. Of course, they talked to Lacey's husband, Scott.
12: We're certainly going to look at Scott first. He's the closest to Lacey, and that's where you start when you're working a case like this.
16: Of course.
0: That was behind the scenes. In front of the camera, the official police statements were more circumspect.
6: Let's focus on the fact that we would still like to find Lacey alive, but we have to understand what the other possibilities are. The other possibilities are that she could be, a victim of foul play.
0: Those closest to Lacey, who at first were having trouble grappling with the whole idea of foul play, certainly couldn't fathom that Scott had anything to do with Lacey's disappearance. Back then, early 2003, even Sharon Rocha told us, impossible.
15: People who know Scott and Lacey have no doubt whatsoever that he has nothing to do with her disappearance.
0: It's a powerful thing, true belief. But when it comes crashing down, my, my, my.
18: Coming up, Scott Peterson down at the station. A rare look at his interrogation.
19: When did you realize you were going to go fishing?
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18: Was there something fishy about his story?
11: 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He didn't know what bait he was using.
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0: in private, his parents told us back in 2003.
1: He's brave, but he's just devastated.
2: He just would not be a good spokesperson.
0: But there was one camera Scott couldn't shy away from. At the police station, here's Scott with Detective Brocchini just hours after he reported Lacey missing in this rarely seen video. You can watch Scott hear his words. Does he seem like a worried, frantic husband? You'll see.
3: Just tell me about the morning.
4: Okay. I don't know what time I got up. Probably Lacey got up and went and she had some cereal for breakfast.
5: Was he okay with talking to you? Was there any hesitation?
6: No, he agreed. He was okay with it.
5: Didn't ask for an attorney or anything like that?
6: No, didn't ask for attorney.
4: And then she's going to the store to buy for Christmas morning breakfast tomorrow. And that was going to be involved prep. So that was her, just prepping the breakfast. And she's going to make gingerbread cookies for tonight.
0: As Brocchini sat there, he was struck by how impassive Scott was, even as he revealed he didn't go golfing.
3: When did you realize you were going to go fishing?
4: Oh, that was a morning decision. It's either go,
3: oh, morning.
4: Go play golf at the club or go fishing.
3: Okay.
4: Seemed too cold to go play golf at the club.
0: He said he drove to his warehouse office a few miles away.
3: And you went over to your shop?
4: Right.
3: And what did you do over there?
4: I assembled my mortiser. You know, mortiser is
3: no.
4: It's a woodworking tool to make tables.
3: Yeah.
4: Yeah, I just got that, so I assembled it. Checked my email. Sent one email. Then took the boat up and went.
0: Then, said Scott, he drove to the Berkeley Marina, about 90 miles away, parked his car, and put his boat in the water.
3: When you got in your boat and you took off, did you go very far? Or?
4: Well, I mean, probably a couple miles. I went north, found a little island kind of deal there. Island had a bunch of trash on it. I remember a big sign that said no landing. It looked like some broken piers around it. I just assumed it would be a decent, you know, shallow area.
3: Did you troll?
4: A little bit. I mean, a lot of the reason I went was just to get that boat in the water.
0: Details that sounded plausible enough, except to Detective Brocchini.
5: He drew a short straw when he got a fisherman to talk to.
6: Me and the officers, they were fishermen too. His fishing pole is like one you'd use in a stream, and his lures are jigs that you would use in the Delta. He didn't even know what he was fishing for. He didn't know what bait he was using, and he didn't have any gear that was really meant to be fishing in the bay.
0: Brocchini also wondered, why had Scott bought a fishing license days before if he didn't know he was going to fish that day?
6: There's a receipt dated December 20th. That's when he bought his fishing license.
5: But then he said it was a last-minute decision.
6: He said it was just that day, the last-minute decision. So
5: that didn't quite jibe.
6: That doesn't jibe.
0: The detective was, to say the least, skeptical of Scott's fishing story.
6: Why would you go 90 miles? If all you're doing is you want to try out your new boat, right, and you live in Modesto, I could tell you 20 places within 25 miles of here you could put that boat in the water and try it out.
0: But Scott said he had proof, a parking receipt from the marina.
6: Yeah, here's my receipt, just to prove I was there, you know. So, I mean, I've fished at Berkeley Marina lots of times, and I probably got four or five of them on my dashboard right now, but I don't know what made him decide that, okay, I'm done fishing, I'll take it off my dashboard now, and I'll put it in my pocket in case I need it for later. I don't know, but that's just, he was ready, prepared.
0: Scott said the fish weren't biting that Christmas Eve afternoon, so he headed back to Modesto and got home around 4:30, where he found the dog with the leash attached, an unlocked back door, but no Lacey.
4: Grabbed some pizza from the fridge.
3: Took the box out?
4: Yeah, put it on the counter like it was. Bought some milk. And jumped in the shower.
0: He was calm as he spoke to Brocchini. Calm, matter of fact, helpful.

0: Were you calling for Lacey or?
1: Oh yeah, of course.
0: But she wasn't home?
1: No. Soon she's at her mom's.
0: Okay, so then you called over her mom's?
1: That's right.
0: Had they heard from her?
1: No. Not all day.
2: He answers your questions, but he doesn't do any more than that, right? Is that fair to say?
3: He has an answer.
2: Uh-huh.
3: And he doesn't elaborate, doesn't get emotional.
4: Which the investigators thought at the time wasn't necessarily a good thing.
3: He told me, oh, that's concerning. I get home and her car's there and the dog's running around a leash and, you know, the door's unlocked and her purse is here and her, and that's really concerning me. But let me take all my clothes off and wash them and let me, you know, eat some pizza and take a shower before I even try to figure out what's going on here. That's concerning. That was concerning to me.
4: And then the detective asked the question that soon everyone would be asking.
0: So what you're telling me, Scott, is there's no, you have no idea where this is.
5: Most people in that situation, they're going to have a lot of questions for you.
3: Sure.
5: Well, are you guys doing this? I've heard of this. Why don't you do this? Well, we got that from Sharon. We got that from Ron. We got that from Lacey's friends. Everybody had an interest in trying to get us to go faster.
4: Everybody, that is, but Scott. Now why, they wondered, would that be?
6: Coming up.
7: Hey, beautiful. I just left a message at home.
5: When I listened to that, I thought that he was leaving this recording for us to hear.
6: Scott, under scrutiny.
8: I was afraid to say it out loud. Could he be involved with her disappearance?

0: after Lacey Peterson disappeared, they had a vigil.
1: Everyone coming together and praying just helps you feel like you're doing something.
2: Candles and prayers and tears. And though much of Modesto was here in body or spirit, not a single person understood, not yet, not for a while, why this gathering would become a defining moment. Especially, perhaps, Scott Peterson. Because though it looked as if he might have shed a tear or two, he seemed to be avoiding Lacey's family and friends.
3: What about the vigil?
4: He wasn't
5: on the stage.
4: No, he wasn't on the stage.
6: No, he was on the phone.
7: Sharon wouldn't know for a long time the truth about Scott's phone call that night. But it was that night after the vigil that privately, Sharon first allowed her mind to go to that very dark place.
4: I remember it was New Year's Eve.
5: Yeah.
4: When I started going back and forth, but just to myself. I wouldn't say it out loud. I was afraid to say it out loud, but yeah. I started just kind of thinking, could he be involved with her disappearance?
0: Sharon was a frantic mess, and she looked at him, and he just seemed so detached somehow.
4: Never once did he say, oh my God, where is Lacey?
5: No.
4: Where could she be? I hope she's okay. I hope, you know, she's not harmed. Never, ever,
3: you were
4: ever.
3: Feeling that panic. Even as you talk about it, you can see a little bit of it left.
4: Yes.
3: He did not seem to have that sense?
4: He did not have it. Mm-hmm. And I actually made out a list of did he or didn't he. I had a list. And there was a lot more on the did than didn't. And that's what really scared me.
7: It scared her. She didn't want to believe it, didn't want to go there. So she didn't put that thought out of her mind. But the detectives were trained to go there. They turned over everything Scott said and did and didn't do and wondered why. There was a slickness somehow, a fake feeling from the very beginning, like the voicemail he left Lacey. Well, he drove home from the Berkeley Marina.
8: Hey, beautiful. I just left a message at home.
9: When I listened to that, I thought, nah, this doesn't sound right. Been married 5 years, she's pregnant, and he's talking to her like they're on their third date.
8: I live in Berkeley. I'll see you in a bit, sweetie. Love you. Bye.
9: The tone to it that he was leaving this recording for us to hear so that he would appear to us as this devoted husband and not somebody that was involved in foul play.
0: Of course, it could also be that he was just a romantic guy.
9: We couldn't rule that out at all.
7: And there was this. Under the circumstances, the very day Lacey disappeared, why was he almost obsessively fastidious when they searched his pickup truck?
10: He was worried about the wrong things. I'm searching his truck, and I open the door, and it bangs into the Land Rover. He was right up there. He goes, Al, he has a glove. I'll hold this, or I'll move my truck. But, you know, I wrote it in my police report because I'm like, that's weird.
7: These weren't hard facts of evidence, of course, just a rising damp of suspicion. Things like, when does Scott get a boat?
4: The detective said mm-hmm. that he said that he had taken his boat out. And I said, what boat?
5: Mm-hmm.
4: Scott doesn't have a boat. Mm-hmm.
3: Yeah.
4: Until
3: it turned out
4: he did have a boat. Yep. Yes.
7: Scott had told Brocchini that Lacey knew about the boat. How could it be that Sharon had no idea that Scott had recently bought a used 14-foot game fisher?
10: The light didn't just go on my head and say, oh, he killed her. No, it didn't. I treated him like a husband uh-huh. and the husband of a missing person. But I had suspicions. I asked him to take me to the boat, show me the boat.
7: Very late that first night, the detective and Scott went to Scott's warehouse, where he worked and kept his boat.
0: You came here that night, right?
10: Christmas Eve night, yeah.
0: What did he tell you when you came here and you wanted to look inside and you had your flashlight out and stuff?
10: He said there's no electricity.
7: No lights, which was a lie.
10: So I just said, open the door and I'll put my headlights in there.
7: To the detectives, it all smelled bad. So they did the things detectives do. They got a wiretap on Scott's phone, hit a GPS under his car, and they watched him constantly. Sometimes, they noticed, he watched them too.
10: I was surveilling him, and I'm in an unmarked car. I'm parked 3 blocks away in a high school parking lot full of cars, and I'm watching this place with binoculars. And all of a sudden, I look in my side view mirror, and Scott. So I got out of the car, and he says, hey, Al.
7: It was just odd, and yet he seemed such a Boy Scout. He had no secret criminal past, no history of being abusive.
6: You guys haven't had any problems, marriage problems? Everything's good.
7: Mm-hmm. So they stewed in their suspicion, aware they really had nothing on him.
9: We couldn't find anything wrong with this guy. I don't think there was a wart on his body. I don't think he ever had a traffic ticket. I mean, he really was the guy you want to marry your sister. We were waiting for that one thing that showed that he wasn't this perfect guy.
7: In one remarkable moment, they get that and more. Because of her.
11: Coming up.
12: He was single and looking for the one.
11: Enter Amber.
13: 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Got you.
12: It was going really good.
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12: You know, I did.
11: When Dateline continues.
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21: 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Nice, right?

0: October 2002, months before Lacey Peterson disappeared. And 100 miles away in Fresno, California, something happened that would make all the difference in the case. A young woman named Amber Fry got a phone call from a friend about a guy.
1: I was doing really well in getting my career started in massage therapy and single mother, and was told about this great guy that my friend wanted me to meet.
0: He sounded perfect.
1: She had said he had a good sense of humor, good looking, had a career. He was single and looking for the one, like soulmate.
2: He was serious about this.
1: Yeah.
0: His name, Scott Peterson. It was late November when they met in person, and it was electric.
1: I mean, we just had a really great first date, like really good.
2: Sometimes you meet somebody, it's very easy to talk to them. You feel as if there's no wall between the two
1: right.
2: of you. It was like that?
1: Yeah.
0: He wooed her fast with strawberries and champagne.
2: It was early, bright, and exciting.
1: Absolutely.
0: He was eager to bond with Amber's little girl.
1: I mean, he was really sweet with her. She was excited. We had planned a picnic and a little hike. She held both of her hands as we walked and was comfortable with him.
2: That must have been very sweet at the time.
1: It was.
2: And it's not always you find a man who is comfortable with the idea that you have a child or children.
1: Right.
0: He bought them both gifts. He brought groceries to their house. He made dinner. He was considerate, caring, even at voicemail.
3: Hey, sweetheart. Scott here. Call him on my drive into the gym here to do my weekly 5-minute workout. See how you're doing. I'll try to get you a phone call. Bye.
1: It was going really good. I was really excited. He was always complimenting, you know, like, you leave the best messages. And, you know, looking forward to seeing you.
0: All so perfect. What Scott never mentioned, of course, was that he was married. His wife was Lacey, and he and Lacey were readying a nursery for their firstborn, who was on his way. No, Amber knew nothing of that. And yet, something wasn't sitting right with her, she thought. Why, when he called her, was there so often the sound of running water in the background, as if he was masking the sound of their conversation?
1: It was just odd. Like, why are you talking to me in the shower? Yeah, he kind of blew it off. Like, it wasn't a big deal.
0: But then, early December,
1: he had called me one day saying he really needed to talk to me. And I could hear in his voice he was worried or concerned or something was going on.
0: Scott was contrite, said he had a confession to make.
1: He apologized because he wasn't honest with me, that I had asked if he had ever been married, and that, in fact, he had lost his wife, and this would be the first holidays without her.
2: That's the expression he used, I lost my wife.
1: Yes. And he was crying and just, you know, like, very emotional.
0: It was a tender moment, said Amber, and she felt compassion for him.
1: I thought, well, maybe she died of, you know, cancer or in an accident, or, I mean, because his words were obviously, you know, something recent or more recent.
2: Sure. Did you ask?
1: I didn't ask. I didn't want to pry because he was so emotional.
0: With that secret off his chest, Scott gave her a new cell phone number where she could reach him when he took a long-planned trip to Europe over Christmas. That is,
1: if you still want to talk to me after, you know,
2: after I've told you this.
1: Right. And so I was like, yes, of course.
2: Did you start to think about, wait a minute, I could actually make a life with this man?
1: You know, I did.
0: And yet, even here, December 14th, as they got ready for a Christmas party with Amber's friends, the little beast of doubt was worming its way into her mind.
1: I was starting to feel that women's intuition, something just wasn't right.
2: Really?
1: Yes.
0: Well, he was in Europe, he told her. She should write to him at a post office box in Modesto. But he had told her he lived in Sacramento, so why Modesto? Why these odd questions she couldn't answer? She had a cop friend. She called him. Could he check up on Scott Peterson from Sacramento? A few days later, her friend called back.
1: He said that he found an article and that he was going to print it and bring it to me. I said, okay.
0: That was December 29th. Scott had left for Europe 2 days earlier, or so he said. And then Amber read the article.
1: I was in disbelief of what I'm reading because it sounds like him. Fertilizer salesman, Modesto. I don't think there was a full picture of him, but there was. His truck was in this article.
0: So were these words, pregnant and missing.
1: I need this confirmed. I don't want to believe what I just read.
2: Kind of turning your world upside down.
1: Oh, yeah, absolutely.
0: And that's when Amber called the Modesto police.
1: I reach a dispatcher, and I said, I've been dating this person. I just want to know if this is the same person.
2: Sure.
1: And she just kept saying, okay. And like, okay, it is, or okay, what? I gave his birth date. I gave his full name. And then she says, okay. And I said, okay, yes. She goes, yes.
0: Yes, Amber Scott Peterson and the Scott Peterson with the missing wife were one and the same.
1: And I just remember crying. Like, I don't know for how long I was shaking, like the adrenaline and just, I was in shock.
0: Amber Fry, who thought maybe she'd met the one, was in the middle of something terrible.
4: Coming up.
5: Amber.
6: We wanted to start recording calls.
4: Hushed conversations, hidden recordings. Amber goes undercover.
3: I tried to.
1: I was shaking uncontrollably. I was so just nervous and scared.
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0: In all fairness to the Modesto Police Department, scrambling to manage that flood of tips about Lacey Peterson, Amber's phone call was a barely discernible ripple.
1: Did they call you back right away?
2: No.
0: So the next day she called again, and, looking over the dispatcher's shoulder at just the right moment, was Detective Brocchini.
3: I just happened to be standing behind one of them, and Bev was typing, and I could see the name Amber Fry, and then she's saying, Scott Peterson's my boyfriend.
4: You're seeing all this.
3: I'm seeing this, so I said, Bev, are you talking to her? And yeah. I said, let me talk to her.
0: And before long, the two detectives were in Fresno listening in person to Amber's story of Scott's amorous courtship.
5: It was almost like a scriptwriter was writing this, very talented with the romance he was.
2: I basically just told him our whole relationship that we had been having and what our conversation was currently at the moment.
1: And that he was over in Europe somewhere.
2: Right. And they, you know, I think they too were just a little like in disbelief, shaking their head. No, he's definitely in Modesto.
0: Scott had been lying the whole time, elaborately. He'd even called Amber from a payphone at the airport to say goodbye when he supposedly left for Europe so she'd see the caller ID. But if Amber hadn't known where Scott really was, she sure knew a lot.
5: And she had a mental recall that was punctuated with wine corks and all sorts of memorabilia
1: that
5: she'd saved from their romance.
0: So then the detectives asked, could she help them in their investigation?
5: Well, we wanted to start recording calls.
0: Amber agreed. So they went right out and bought a portable recorder. And what do you know?
3: As soon as I plug in her little recorder and I'm showing her push the red button, the black button, the phone rings.
2: He called.
1: Oh, boy.
6: Amber. Hey. Hey there. I can barely hear you.
2: And their expression, they were just like, wow, I can't believe he's calling you right now.
6: Hey, I'll be in Paris tomorrow, but outside of Normandy right now, and hopefully the phone will be better.
2: I was shaking uncontrollably. My fingers were like just sweaty, palmy mess.
1: Yeah.
2: And I was fumbly because I was so just nervous and scared.
0: And so it began. For the next 8 days, Scott Peterson pretended he was traveling in Europe. Amber Fry pretending she was still his girlfriend.
2: Scotty.
0: The cops, they kept looking, bringing scent dogs to Berkeley, divers to the bay. Lacey's friends held that vigil, prayed. All the while, Amber secretly recorded her conversations with Scott, inwardly trembling.
2: I was shaking and trying to catch my breath and calm down. There was just too much nerves there. And I would pace back and forth.
0: One of those calls, of course she didn't know it at the time, was going to be notorious.
2: New Year's Eve.
1: That was the big one.
2: Yeah.
6: Amber, if you can hear me, it's New Year's.
7: I know. I can hear you.
6: Amber.
7: I wish you could hear me.
6: I'm near the Eiffel Tower. New Year's celebration is unreal. The crowd is huge.
0: In fact, the crowd was huge. It just wasn't in Paris. It was in Modesto. And they weren't celebrating. Scott called Amber from the vigil for Lacey, the one where he made himself scarce while Sharon and Lacey's friends pleaded for help. And Scott called Amber, inventing fine details of his trip, like jogging on the cobblestones of Europe.
6: I think I should just run on the street because these cobblestones are slippery.
0: He worked out the time difference for his phone calls.
6: He goes to bed at 9, that's 6 o'clock my time.
0: And he kept on wooing her, unaware of who was listening.
6: Can I tell you how wonderful you are? That's pretty easy to do. How thoughtful you are. Amazing. You know, I always call you, but I tell you you're special. And it's just not a big enough word for it.
0: Oh, very interesting. But what were you hoping for from those recorded conversations that you didn't get?
5: Well, of course, ideally, I was hoping that he would say, no, I murdered my wife, I dumped her in the bay, and let's run off to Europe. But that wasn't going to happen.
0: So detectives went right at him. They asked Scott to come down to the police department again. And without telling him where they got it, They showed him a fax of a photo of himself with Amber Fry at the Christmas party.
4: And of course he lies when he's confronted.
0: Prosecutor Birgit Flatiger.
4: He sees the picture of himself with Amber and he says, that's not me.
1: Was it clearly him?
4: It was.
0: If Scott suspected the detectives had somehow found out about Amber, he didn't let on. And he kept calling her, and she kept recording. But he started testing her with questions.
6: Did you see about the news on Paris?
7: No, I didn't, actually.
6: There was a bomb that exploded.
2: And I was like, what bombing? There was another time he had asked if I had seen the article on the monarch butterflies that are in Pismo. And I said, no, I gathered right away he was asking because these were, in fact, something that was in the paper, possibly.
0: Right.
2: If I was looking at the news.
0: To find out, in other words, if she knew about Lacey. And then on January 6th, 13 days after Lacey disappeared, Scott told Amber himself.
6: You haven't been watching the news, obviously.
7: No.
6: I have not been traveling during the last couple weeks. I've lied to you that I've been traveling.
7: Okay.
6: The girl I'm married to, her name is Lacey.
7: Mm-hmm.
6: She disappeared just before Christmas.
7: Mm-hmm.
6: For the past 2 weeks, I've been in Modesto with her family and mine, searching for her.
7: Okay.
6: She just disappeared, and no one knows.
0: Scott had no idea, of course, that Amber happened to be in the police station when he offered that big admission, or that Amber's responding question was a huge deal to both her and the cops.
7: You came to me earlier in December and told me that you had lost your wife. What was that about?
6: She's alive.
7: What?
6: She's alive.
7: Where? She's alive? Where?
6: In Modesto.
7: And you came and told me this elaborate lie about her missing and this tragedy and that...
6: No.
7: And that this will be the first holidays without her?
6: Yeah, I never said. Amber.
7: Yes.
6: God, I don't want to fight with you. You know that I never said tragedy or missing.
7: Oh, yes, you said you've lost your wife.
6: No. Yes.
7: Obviously without me saying much, but we will...
6: I said that I lost my wife.
7: Yes, you did.
6: I did, and yes.
7: How did you lose her then, before she was lost? Explain that.
6: There are different kinds of loss, Amber.
0: Different kinds of loss? Now, what did that mean? Coming up...
2: We did have a romantic relationship.
0: Revealing the truth to the world. Amber Fry's firestorm.
5: Almost like exploding your own bomb.
2: I had a panic attack. I couldn't breathe.
0: When Dateline continues. Continuing now with our story. Lacey Peterson was missing.
8: I was absolutely panicked.
9: I thought somebody kidnapped her.
0: Her husband was playing it cool.
5: He was Steve McQueen cool.
0: But the woman he's been secretly seeing has turned the tables.
2: I was shaking uncontrollably.
0: Soon, a discovery and an arrest. Then prosecutors speak out in a rare television interview.
8: There's something underneath the surface that is truly evil.
0: Here again, Keith Morrison. It was a world of pain that January of 2003. Sharon Rocha was still gripping onto a slipping remnant of hope that her Lacey was still alive, was barely hanging on. The day soon after that New Year's Eve vigil, when Scott walked into the house.
8: And I asked him, how are you doing? And he said, you know, I'm doing okay. And I just remember, it was almost like I was just pulling back from him, thinking, you're doing okay? What do you mean you're doing okay?
0: Sharon definitely wasn't doing okay. Well, the cops, moving forward incrementally, needed more.
10: Police looking for Lacey Peterson in Modesto, California, want to verify her husband's alibi.
0: Modesto PD put out a bulletin. Had anyone seen this truck, this boat, on Christmas Eve? They expanded their ground search to the foothills, the reservoirs, even mine shafts. And by mid-January, police decided they needed to tell Sharon about Scott's affair.
5: We say, hey, we've got some information we got to let you know about on this, and the best thing we can do is just give it to you.
0: They showed her the photo at Amber's Christmas party, the one Scott said wasn't him.
8: I literally thought I was going to throw up. I stood up real fast because I wanted to get out of there. I wanted to get away from them. I didn't want to hear what they were saying.
0: What mother would?
8: I just remember my stomach just turning, and I just saying, just crying. He didn't have to kill her.
11: It changed everything you'd ever thought about him.
8: It did.
0: Detective Mueller had told Sharon about Amber because rumors were in the air. The media was sniffing about and getting close.
2: You get to the office, the reporter was right there.
11: Oh, boy.
2: Yeah.
0: January 24th. Local news showed up at Amber's workplace. National tabloids were not far behind.
11: Did you talk to them?
2: No. I refused to talk to anybody.
0: Trapped in her office, she called Detective Mueller. That's when the Modesto PD decided that if Amber's story was going to break anyway, they'd break it on their terms.
5: We believed at the time it was probably best to get her up there, almost like exploding your own bomb.
0: Mueller sent two colleagues to fetch her with a statement all prepared.
2: We were speeding back, in a sense, getting there. And, you know, having this statement written out, you know, trying to read it a few times so it's not too foreign.
0: As they drove to Modesto, headquarters gathered the media. Big news are coming.
12: Jenna, we are waiting for Modesto police to come out any moment and speak on developments in the Lacey Peterson investigation.
0: And this is the moment when Amber Fry burst like a deer in headlights onto the public stage.
2: Okay, first of all, I met Scott Peterson November 20th, 2002. I was introduced to him. I was told he was unmarried. Scott told me he was not married. We did have a romantic relationship.
13: I had a panic attack. I couldn't breathe. I literally could not catch my breath.
2: When I discovered he was involved in the Lacey Peterson disappearance case, I immediately contacted the Modesto Police Department.
0: She spoke for just over a minute.
2: I am very sorry for Lacey's family and the pain that this has caused them. And I pray for her safe return as well.
0: And now everyone knew. And Scott knew everyone knew. So did he stop calling Amber Fry? No. Listen to this.
14: Well, I mean, to say how brave you are, I'm really glad that you did that.
15: It wasn't a matter of choice.
14: What's that?
15: It really wasn't a matter of choice. They were staked out at my work all day.
14: I know, but still, it's incredibly brave. It just shows what amazing character you have.
0: Scott called to congratulate her, to thank her. Very strange. The police were thanking Amber, too. Now they had new clues. Like the day Scott told Amber he lost his wife. It was the very same day he bought the boat. Coincidence? No, thought the police. Had to be evidence of premeditation. The very existence of Amber Fry changed everything and revealed that many little beasts of doubt had been churning about in the minds of even Scott's diehard supporters.
5: After Amber came forward, that's when they started to open up about the things that they had been kind of hiding and holding back.
0: People remembered things, like how Scott once told someone he was hoping for infertility, that he seemed uncomfortable holding babies, that he didn't want to touch Lacey's pregnant stomach, that he complained he was having a midlife crisis at age 30. Now, when people thought about his story that Lacey walked her dog, they remembered she'd been too tired to do that. And they remembered, too, the peculiar way he acted the night Lacey disappeared.
8: We were standing in the driveway. I asked if he had called his parents. He said no. I was trying to have a conversation with him, and he continued to just turn away from me. He would never look me in the eye. I had to keep following him around, trying to have visual contact with him.
0: Because Scott Peterson had something to hide.
16: coming up.
17: I had a romantic relationship that was inappropriate.
16: Scott Peterson goes public, but in private, strange behavior.
18: He said, I think we should get the house up on the market.
16: Suspicious clues.
5: It looked like five of these little coffee can anchors had been made.
19: Since Christmas Eve, our one and only focus is to find Lacey and to bring her home to us. I love my daughter so much. I miss her every minute of every day.
0: On the same day that Amber Fry told the world about her relationship with Scott Peterson,
13: Scott told me he was not married.
0: Lacey's mother stood before the cameras, too. It was exactly a month since Lacey disappeared.
19: I miss sharing our thoughts and our lives together. I miss her smile and her laughter and her sense of humor. And I miss everything about her.
0: Sharon, who kept trying to keep hope alive, found it slipping away.
19: Someone has taken all of this away from me and everyone else who loves her.
0: Any thoughts that Scott had nothing to do with it, gone too. Even though Sharon would not mention him by name.
19: I know that someone knows where Lacey is, and I'm pleading with you, please, please, let her come home to us.
0: Unbeknownst to them, Scott was thinking about going public too. And he discussed it with, who else? Amber.
14: I am going to speak to the press this coming
20: when?
14: Week. During this coming week.
20: You have a date?
14: Well, I'm debating on when it should be done because Tuesday is the State of the Union address.
20: Okay.
14: So that will take up, you know, a lot of time.
20: Well, okay, that's, you know.
14: And I want maximum coverage.
0: He got it, all right. A sudden whirl of interviews. A few days after his affair with Amber was revealed, Scott talked about it on NBC's Bay Area station.
17: Obviously, yes, I had a romantic relationship that was inappropriate and unfair to a lot of people.
0: And now many of the people who knew Scott and loved Scott no longer believed a word he said. For the police, who'd never believed him, Amber Fry was just one part of an intricate and entirely circumstantial case against Scott. It relied on the smallest of details. Strands of evidence that tried to weave into a rope with which to hang Scott. Another strand? Scott's sudden desire to sell his and Lacey's home just weeks after she went missing.
18: He said, I think we should get the house up on the market. And my mom said, this isn't the time to be discussing this, Scott.
0: But he did sell Lacey's car. Another strand. And then there was the cement dust at Scott's warehouse.
5: A lot of people use concrete anchors for small aluminum boats. And it looked like five of these little coffee can anchors had been made there on that trailer.
0: But only this one anchor was found.
3: It's clear there was more than one. Now, where are those? Nobody knows.
0: Were the other four used to weigh down Lacey's body? And though Scott said going fishing was a last-minute decision, there were sea charts and maps of the Berkeley Marina on his computer from early December. And Scott told police he spent time at his warehouse office on the day Lacey disappeared. And they couldn't help but notice how secluded the place was.
3: Well, this is very isolated back here, and especially on a Christmas Eve.
21: If you wanted to get away with something, it's the place you could do it.
3: Yep.
0: Like move a body into a boat, thought the detective.
22: We have a window here in the front that note that the screen is ajar.
0: So police gathered the strands, spun the rope. And everything that happened, happened with a lot of people watching.
23: Where does Scott Peterson stand in all of this?
24: He's not been eliminated from the investigation, nor has he been identified as a suspect.
0: Not identified as a suspect, not officially. Yet clearly the only person of interest for the cops and the media.
25: What you got in the bag, sir?
26: Evidence.
25: Evidence?
0: And Sharon kept grappling with the depressing truth that she just didn't want to believe.
8: I felt that I should have felt her leave this earth. I brought her into this world. I should have felt when she left so that I would have known whether she was gone or not. So at that time, I still had hope that that she was coming home.
11: It's a strange and powerful thing, though, isn't it?
8: It is.
11: You give birth to a person, you bring them up, and you feed them, and you care for them. And
8: we were very, very, very close.
11: Yes.
0: And Scott, he soon faded from public view, didn't stay much in Modesto, and Amber finally told him to stop calling her.
1: I think right now, for me, Scott, and really everything that has happened in the last 50-plus days for myself and the family and you and everything that's going in right now, I think it'd be best if you and I didn't talk anymore until there's resolution in this whole thing.
4: Yeah, I agree with that.
1: Good.
4: You're right.
1: Good.
0: And everyone just waited until the sea finally revealed what everybody had been waiting for.
16: Coming up,
8: I felt something that day. I just knew.
16: A devastating discovery and a ride into danger.
5: This was completely off the charts. Nobody's ever reacted this way.
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0: April 13, 2003. It was a cool day in Northern California. Sharon Rocha was hiding from the world.
1: It was one of those days. I just buried myself in the couch with a blanket over my head. And
0: she had so locked herself away that day that friends had to come to her house to tell her there was news.
1: They're knocking on my back door on the slider in the backyard.
0: It had been nearly 4 months since Lacey disappeared, yet somehow Sharon felt more bad news was coming. Early that morning, when the tides were low, the body of a baby had been found on the shoreline north of Berkeley. The next day, another body, a torso, badly decomposed, was found nearby.
2: The Contra Costa County coroner has arrived at the scene and has now recovered the remains of the victim. We're at this time letting people know that we believe the gender of the victim is female.
0: But even without positive identification, everyone knew. Even Sharon, who, despite everything, kept trying to hold on to a shred of hope that she'd wake from a nightmare. From Scott, there was not a peep.
1: The fact that he didn't pick up the phone and call anybody to find out if that was his wife and his baby left no doubt in my mind.
0: Her daughter was dead. Her grandson would never be born. Detective John Bueller had known that for a while, and now he was nearly ready to arrest Scott, just not quite.
3: We were going to wait to serve the warrant until after the DNA results were released to confirm the bodies were Lacey and Connor.
0: By that April, Scott Peterson was living in San Diego near his parents. So, tick, tick, tick, detectives waited for lab results. Police kept an eye on Scott.
3: They had the surveillance going on him for quite some time before that.
0: Then, April 18, 2003, 7 a.m., the lab results were still pending when Scott Peterson decided to play cat and mouse with whomever was after him.
3: He's a pretty good driver. At least he was. He knew we were behind him.
0: Scott started driving erratically, very fast.
3: We were trying to keep this rolling surveillance on him. We had a helicopter for part of the time.
0: He stopped and started.
3: He'd cross over three lanes of traffic and take an exit ramp. And of course, we couldn't do that. We'd end up missing him.
0: Driving evasively at times, giving one cop the finger.
4: How long did he lead you on this, Mary Chase?
3: Oh, gosh, this was... It seemed like it might have been a couple hours or so, maybe longer.
0: Scott, with police trailing, traveled 160 miles that morning until law enforcement decided it was just too dangerous.
3: We have to arrest him. They put the lights on him, and he pulled off into the entrance to Torrey Pines Golf Course. And they made contact with him as we pulled up, came out of the car, put the handcuffs on him. No hysterics, no profanity. Typical, you know, Scott in all his controlled, you know, demeanor.
0: What they found in the car with Scott was fascinating. Camping gear, four cell phones, his sister's credit card, his brother's driver's license, and cash.
3: Almost $15,000
0: in cash. He also looked different, way different, by intent, clearly.
4: When you arrested him, did he express anything that would suggest he understood? That was it. He was going away.
3: I went to search his car. He said, John, can you tell me if those bodies were my wife and son? And I just told him, Scott, you already know the answer to that.
0: As they drove north to Modesto with their prisoner in the back seat, Bueller got confirmation that the DNA was in. The bodies were Connor and Lacey. They told Scott.
3: Now, he's wearing sunglasses at the time of looking. He doesn't make hardly any reaction whatsoever.
0: And just a few minutes later, they stopped by a roadside burger place to get something to eat. Given the news he'd just received, Bueller assumed Scott wouldn't have much of an appetite. He was wrong.
3: And he goes, I'll have a double-double with cheese, a small fry, and a vanilla shake. Like we were coming back from fishing.
0: Cold? That's what Bueller thought.
3: I've run into people that have had grief before many, many times. And this was completely off the charts. Nobody's ever reacted this way in my presence when it came to something like that.
0: When they got back to Modesto, Scott was booked into jail. It seemed like the end of the road for Scott Peterson. But the circus wasn't leaving. It was just moving up the road a bit.
5: Coming up.
6: I'm innocent.
7: He can be very smooth, but there's something underneath the surface.
5: prosecutors speak out in an in-depth television interview.
6: He wanted a different life.
5: Years later, they share their story.

0: Is that correct, Mr. Peterson? You're pleading not guilty to the two charges of murder plus the special denying the special allegations?
1: Absolutely.
2: That's correct, Your Honor. I'm innocent.
3: As the case against Scott Peterson slowly made its way from arrest to trial, what really happened to Lacey Peterson became a kind of televised courtroom theater.
4: The defense is asking that the jury be sequestered for up to 5 months.
3: The cast included legal celebrities like defense attorney Mark Garagos, who signed on to defend Scott Peterson.
5: Scott looks forward to finding out who did this to his wife and to his child, Connor.
3: And women's advocate.
6: Thank you for coming today. I'm attorney Gloria Allred. To my right is Amber Fry.
3: Gloria Allred, who erected a protective wall around the story's wild card, Amber Fry.
7: Amber was not going to be doing any interviews during the course of the case, even though so many people wanted
8: to
7: interview
8: her. Wasn't she offered immense amounts of money to do covers and things like that?
7: There were many offers to Amber if she would only provide an interview. But she needed to protect her testimony for the actual case.
3: But altogether missing in the legal cacophony were the prosecutors, Birgit Flatiger and Dave Harris. This, all these years later, was their first in-depth television interview about the Peterson case. During the trial, they often had to bite their tongues.
9: Your radio would go off in the morning, the radio alarm, and the little news blurb that you would hear on the pop radio station, whatever, would reference the case. They could say whatever they wanted, right? And it wasn't always necessarily true.
10: Good morning.
3: In court, Garagos won a change of venue, though just 90 miles or so from Modesto. Did anyone not know about the Peterson case?
11: How is Scott feeling about the move?
12: He just wants a trial to take place so that people will be able to see what really took place.
3: Scott's mom assured reporters her son was innocent, but she couldn't have been very happy when everyone decamped to the new courthouse and saw this billboard a local radio station bought right across the street.
8: Man or monster? What did you think when you saw that?
9: Well, that was when we were about to start jury selection.
10: First day of jury selection.
9: So I think we were worried we were going to have another change of venue.
3: But here it stayed. June 1st, 2004, a year and a half after Lacey Peterson vanished, her husband Scott went on trial for her murder. And right off the bat, the prosecution told the jury about Scott and Amber. He winced as they showed these photos of the two of them from the night of the party, the same photos that helped him get caught. And then they showed the jury this picture of Lacey. Same night, different party. She went alone.
9: The reason for the murder was he didn't want to be married anymore. He didn't want to have a child. He wanted a different life. And Amber was just a symptom of that. He didn't want what he had.
8: And he wanted to be rid of what he had.
9: He did.
8: One way or another.
9: Mm-hmm.
10: Lacey and Connor were responsibilities, and he didn't want that.
9: He doesn't care about anyone but himself. He can be very smooth, but there's something underneath the surface that is truly evil.
3: So, said the prosecutors, Scott strangled or suffocated Lacey on Christmas Eve, early in the morning, or possibly the night before.
8: And then after that, after he had done that,
13: drag her from the bedroom out to the carport, pickup truck backed into the carport, take her out the side door, wrapped up most likely, load her into the bed of the truck, drive over to the warehouse, move her to the boat, cover the boat.
3: Then, after sending an email and putting together a woodworking tool, law enforcement believed, he headed to the bay. But evidence of murder? That was all circumstantial. They had no incriminating DNA, minimal forensics, just all those little strands. And in fact, it didn't always go well for the prosecution, as Garagos worked to keep them off balance.
9: We would try and present witnesses in a chronological order in a way that made sense to our theory of the case. And they were very good at disrupting that and saying, we're not ready for that witness.
8: So. Just trying to throw a monkey wrench into your smooth telling of the story.
9: Yeah.
10: If it happened once, maybe it was just coincidence. If it happened every single week, at some point in time, it's a plan.
3: It got worse for the prosecution. Garagos, who believed the Modesto PD had it out for his client, tried to make it look like Al Brocchini had hidden evidence. He asked him on the stand,
8: Did you delete information from a police report about Lacey visiting Scott's warehouse December 23rd?
1: The answer was, I did. And then, okay, we're done for the day. And it's like, can I answer?
2: And that was a very good point for him to make, because it would create the impression that, in fact, Lacey did know about the boat, as Scott said she did, and it lent credibility to the rest of his story as a result.
1: Well, maybe, maybe not, but he could have got the whole story.
8: Of course, the whole story wasn't what the defense attorney wanted, that the information was in another cop's report, that nothing had been hidden. But what did the jury think?
2: What was your sense of how well that prosecution was going?
7: I was a bit concerned. I felt that their burden of proving guilt beyond a reasonable doubt had not yet been met.
8: But the big change, the sea change, was the day she walked in.
14: Walking in the courtroom, you could hear body shifting towards the door. A lot of pressure.
8: As Scott watched, Amber Fry told the jury everything from strawberries and champagne on their first date to his tearful confession of losing his wife weeks before she went missing.
15: How did you lose her then, before she was lost? Explain that.
16: They're a different kind of loss, Amber.
8: And all those phone calls were played for the jury.
7: The jury could hear his words, of course, not his words under oath, but his words on the phone call to Amber, and how he lied and lied and lied and even lied about lying.
8: Mark Aragos did what he could. He went after Amber repeatedly, questioned her about how much she had to drink on her dates with Scott, and about how often she and Scott had sex and how soon.
2: Did the defense rattle you?
14: No, he tried.
8: Amber didn't buckle, and the prosecution hit its stride. An expert told the jury the baby died between December 23rd and December 25th. Another expert told the jury that Lacey's decomposition was consistent with 3 to 6 months in the water. And a search dog handler testified her dog picked up Lacey's scent at the Berkeley Marina. And said the prosecutors, it was obvious Scott Peterson knew Lacey and Connor were gone for good. He'd even turned Connor's nursery into a storage room.
10: Put office furniture.

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4: Four months into the trial, the defense got its chance to disprove the prosecution theory. We wanted to talk to attorney Mark Garagos about the trial. He didn't respond to our request. We wanted to talk to Scott Peterson, but he wasn't interested. Turned us down, said his family, because he didn't like my coverage of the case back in 2003.
5: Scott's frantic story, simple yet utterly baffling, was this.
4: His family still insists he's an innocent man, and we wanted to hear that from them. They turned us down, too, and suggested we talk to a retired journalist named Richard Cole, who shares their point of view, and said the prosecution theory of the case makes no sense.
6: Because it was so ridiculous. Scott Peterson kills his 160-pound wife, puts her body in the back of his truck. He then drives it to his office to pick up the boat. And then what does he do with the dead body of his wife in a parking lot? He goes back into the office, spends an hour on the internet sending Christmas email to his boss. And then he said, oh, well, I guess I better get rid of the body now.
4: Cole believes that media coverage, biased against the defendant, somehow seeped inside the courtroom.
6: This gigantic tsunami of media coverage, much of it false, much of it totally distorted, concentrating on things that had nothing to do with the evidence. And that basically, I think, consumed that little fact trial inside the courthouse.
4: The most damaging witness against Scott, he said, didn't see anything really related to a murder, but nonetheless forever tainted Scott in the eyes of the public and the jury.
6: Once you started looking at that case through an amber lens, everything he did was wrong.
7: Because he's a lying cheat.
6: Yes, he was.
4: The affair with Amber, said Cole, made everything Scott did look sinister, but it didn't prove he killed Lacey.
7: Scott Peterson was behaving pretty oddly.
6: His behavior does look odd. He backed himself into a horrible position.
7: Sure.
6: He's thinking, if anyone ever finds out about this woman, not only will it look bad for me, but that will become what this story is about. And he was exactly right. So he very foolishly and not very well tried to keep her at bay with lies, thinking Lacey will be home next week.
4: And that would explain why Scott hid from TV cameras. Not guilt about Lacey. Guilt about Amber. In Cole's mind, Scott acted like a man who'd expected his wife to come home. So that, said Cole, is why Scott didn't want a ding on the car door when the cops were searching his truck.
7: Sold Lacey's car, though.
6: He did sell the car because

0: Because, you know, he was not rich. The Peterson family isn't rich.
1: And Scott hemmed and hawed about what he was fishing for, said Cole, because the whole point of the trip was not so much to catch something as it was to test the boat before giving it to Lacey's stepdad, Ron Gransky, as a Christmas present.
0: The boat was basically a kind of a gift, and that's why it was kept a secret from the Granskys, because it was a Christmas thing.
1: All innocent, said Cole. But why did Scott tell Amber, before Lacey vanished, I lost my wife?
2: Amber confronts Scott about having a wife, and he says, I lost her, and this will be my first Christmas without her.
0: Yeah. Scott had had that line used on him by a woman who was married, and he asked her if she was married, and she said, I lost my husband. And Scott decided that he liked that, and that was a really good line.
1: In other words, Scott was a cad, not a killer. So said Cole, anyway. But then how to explain the strange similarities between Scott's fishing story and the circumstances of the murder?
2: But, you know, he went fishing in the bay.
0: Yeah.
2: They found the bodies in the bay.
0: Yes.
2: I mean, really. Who else could have done it?
0: I'm glad you asked that question. Let's remember the scene. She disappears. Within a few days, Scott's I went fishing in Berkeley story is all over the media.
1: So the real bad guys, maybe local sex offenders, or the two men arrested for the burglary across the street, took their victim to the bay and framed Scott that way. That's Cole's theory anyway. Made more sense, he said, than the case against Scott. So what really happened on that cold December morning? 12 people would decide.
3: Members of the jury, you have heard all the evidence and the arguments of the attorneys. And now it is my duty to instruct you on the law that applies to this case.
1: After 5 months of trial, the jury went off to deliberate. One day, two, a week they stayed out. And nobody knew. What were they thinking?
4: Coming up, a legacy.
5: She's in heaven. And she's in our hearts.
4: A lesson.
6: That gut feeling. More women need to listen to that.
4: A life in the jury's hands.
7: I just burst into tears. Everything just comes gushing out.
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1: Nearly 2 years after Lacey disappeared, after 9 days of deliberation, The jury in the Scott Peterson trial finally announced they had a verdict.
13: So it's pretty exciting and terrifying.
1: As the crowds gathered out front, the reporters got into position, and everyone flooded back into the courtroom.
14: What is it like for your level of anxiety?
7: I felt like I was going to explode.
15: Your verdict is being read right now in a California courtroom in the double murder case against Scott Peterson. There is no camera in the courtroom, but an audio, live audio feed is being provided.
16: We, the jury, in the above entitled cause, find the defendant, Scott Lee Peterson, guilty of the crime of murder of Lacey Denise Peterson.
1: Finally, the words Sharon and all those who loved Lacey had been waiting for. Guilty of Lacey's murder and...
16: guilty of the crime of murder of baby Connor Peterson.
1: Outside the courthouse, crowds cheered. Inside?
7: I remember I just burst into tears. Everything just comes gushing out. It's just 2 years of anxiety, mm-hmm. of waiting.
1: A month later, the jury decided Scott's fate.
16: We, the jury in the above entitled cause, fixed the penalty at death.
1: For 15 years, Scott Peterson sat on San Quentin's death row, a condemned man.
17: Calling the matter of the people versus Scott Lee Peterson.
1: Then in June of 2020, via video conference, the California State Supreme Court heard his appeal, which focused in part on how the trial jury was chosen.
18: And what happened here was the systematic exclusion of those jurors who were opposed to the death penalty but could consider death.
1: The state countered.
17: There is no credible claim in this appeal that any one of the 12 jurors that heard that evidence was anything other than fair and impartial.
1: In a written ruling issued nearly 3 months later, the court sided with Peterson on the jury question and overturned his death sentence. But the court also affirmed his murder conviction. In response, the DA's office announced its intention to once again pursue the death penalty. Meanwhile, the California Supreme Court delivered another ruling. The very same justices who overturned Peterson's sentence now say they also wanted his conviction re-examined, ordering a lower court to determine whether he should get a new trial. At issue, whether a juror committed prejudicial misconduct. Prosecutors said they expect the process to take years before this case is fully resolved. And in the meantime, Scott Peterson remains in prison. No one has survived untouched. Amber Fry's life certainly never returned to what it was. But if anything, she told us, the whole strange experience made her stronger, her beliefs stronger.
6: I'm a Christian. I'm a true believer in Jesus Christ.
19: Uh-huh.
6: And I believe truly in my heart that God prepared my life for this.
1: And she's determined to teach her own daughter something she wished she'd understood better when she met Scott.
6: We all have heard the expression, women's intuition, that gut feeling. I think more women need to listen to that. Because it's so easy for, I will say, a man to say, you're crazy. Mm-hmm. Like, you're being paranoid.
1: Sharon Rocha wishes she had had some sort of gut feeling in late December 2002 when she and Lacey were looking forward to the new baby, the lives full of hope back then. Back in those innocent days, before the rest of us heard the name Lacey Peterson or saw that smile.
7: It does make you question yourself.
20: Mm-hmm.
7: You no longer trust your instinct,
20: yeah,
7: or what you think you know about people or who you know or how you know them.
1: Lacey's mother, her friends, their lives never really returned to normal. How could they? But they've adapted like humans do. Stacy, Lori, and Renee now have their own children. And those children who never met Lacey know her, in a way.
20: She's a part of our lives. I mean, she is a part of our lives still. So that means our children need to know about that part of our lives.
21: She's special and she had a baby.
1: So the cemetery isn't a place of sadness for them, usually.
20: I love it because my boys get to hear about her, and they always bring cars out for Connor, or I think they brought a baseball out this time.
1: It's a place where they can celebrate a life, someone they loved.
21: She's in heaven, and she's in our hearts.
1: They're Lacey.
2: Oh, how pretty.
15: That's all.
19: Venus was my friend, my coworker. She was family. It just makes you sick thinking about it. It's like you want to know where she is, but at the same time, you do not want to know.
4: It's the dramatic new ending to an 8-year mystery.
22: She was a good mom. She was a real good mom.
23: The case was never closed.
19: It was consuming all of us.
4: The young mom who walked out the front door and was never seen again.
24: This woman had gone out to get the mail and disappeared in her pajamas.
25: We might have a crime scene here. The hair in the back of my neck stood up.
4: It's a stunner of a case. And the plot, right out of the movies.
23: The individual was wearing a baseball cap, hoodie with the hood pulled up, and large mirrored sunglasses.
25: I'm like, no, dude, I can't do this.
26: It's like a gate. He was a part of this game.
15: What happened the day Venus vanished?
23: That's the missing piece to the case. You believe she's alive?
25: I gotta believe she's alive.
4: A chilling new discovery solves the mystery at last.
19: We were done with the games. We were done hurting. It needs to stop. It needed to stop.
15: I'm Lester Holt, and this is Dateline.
4: Here's Dennis Murphy with Finding Venus.
27: Michigan's snow blankets fields and woodland with silent beauty, sometimes encasing ugly secrets hidden beneath, never meant to be disturbed, until finally they're revealed and all is made clear.
28: I know a lot of people say, well, you wanted to find her. Yeah, I wanted to find her, but then it was going to become so real to me that...
29: Maybe you don't want to find her.
28: Right, right.
29: It's both things in a way.
28: Yeah, yeah.
27: Start with a mother of two who vanished as she stepped outside her door to pick up mail.
30: She wasn't there, and I was walking back into the house. There was limestone gravel all over the sidewalk, and there were bare spots right down to the dirt in the driveway, and it looked like a struggle had taken place.
27: An awful confrontation that she herself had predicted.
31: She had a conversation with my dad the day before the night it happened. And she says, I think he's going to come kill me.
29: This is the night before?
31: The night before. She just felt it. I mean, I don't know if you have an idea of somehow when you know when your time's up.
30: She said, Dad, when I'm dead and gone, you remember this conversation. The next day, she was gone.
27: It was a mystery, a disappearance that would take two investigators years to finally unravel.
23: I think it becomes kind of personal. It's just how we do business. We don't leave those little pieces unturned.
27: A fiendishly complicated crime set in rural western Michigan kept the rumor mill churning for 8 years. Where was she? This victim of a murderous scheme in which an Xbox Live gamer had detectives seeing double. It's country out here, cornfields everywhere, two-lane roads. And it's where a cheerful kid named Venus was growing up with her family. The youngest child of Larry and Therese. Venus, a goddess to her mom, even before she was born.
32: I dreamed about this beautiful little girl with big dark eyes. And when she came out, when I looked at her, I said, there's Venus. I can't even tell you how much I loved her. I can't even describe the love.
27: But was Venus a little more trusting than she should have been? It was her naivete that always troubled her parents.
30: She came home one day and told us that she'd met this guy and that he had secretly confided in her that he was mafioso. Well, then later we found out he worked at McDonald's and he was just embarrassed to tell her that, but she believed him.
27: In 2002, Venus was 24 and ready to go out into the world, a soon-to-be college graduate with a degree in criminal justice.
33: She wanted to be a officer of the law. And then she found out that she doesn't like guns, so that didn't work.
27: What did work, and instantly, was her attraction to a guy named Doug Stewart. Venus had a friend from work, Jamie Hess, who knew that Venus had a soft spot for guys in uniform. And Jamie's brother Doug was a Marine.
19: We set up the first date. There was probably three or four of us couples. We went out to a movie. They hit it off really well.
27: So well that soon after, hello, my name is, the two had become inseparable.
29: What did you see in her, Doug?
33: She was smart. She was articulate. She was beautiful. Some people, I guess, would call it love at first sight. And 4 days later, we were married.
29: Pretty fast.
33: Pretty fast.
29: A lot of people would go on a second date before getting hitched.
33: I think we made it to our second. That's about it. So I think the third date was marriage.
27: To say that Venus's parents were a little surprised by the turn of events is an understatement.
30: She showed up and she was married and we were dumbfounded.
27: All very sudden, but Dustin Jasper, Venus's older brother, got along okay with his new brother-in-law. They both liked outdoorsy stuff.
31: I mean, we went hunting together, fishing together, and we've always had a pretty good relationship.
27: It was a year after their quickie wedding that Doug left the Marines to keep his bride happy.
33: I was looking at deployments and other different things, and she had this fear that something was going to happen to me. So she wanted me to get out of the military in 2003.
27: So in 2003, Venus and Doug began civilian life together. They moved into this house in Schoolcraft, Michigan, not far from where they both grew up. Venus worked in a bank and Doug at Applebee's and Pizza Hut. A year later, a daughter came along. Then in 2006, a second baby.
33: Venus hoped and prayed for two little girls. I hoped and prayed for two healthy babies, and we both got our wish.
29: So did Venus like being a mom?
31: Oh, she loved being a mom. That was like her number one priority.
27: But stay-at-home mom wasn't in the picture for Venus, not right away. They were too reliant on her check from the bank since she was the family's bigger breadwinner.
29: So you became Mr. Mom.
33: Absolutely. And it was the best years of my life.
27: When he kicked back, Mr. Mom enjoyed his Xbox. Thanks to the game's live feature, he would talk in real time to other first-person shooters far and wide. They blew up stuff together and became fast friends. He spent so many hours wandering the virtual world, he stopped looking for work in the real one. The marriage began to crack. Arguments led to timeouts, separations, and shared custody arrangements.
32: He was very immature. And Venus she wanted to be a mom.
27: Then Venus had an idea for a fresh start.
33: She wanted to move to Williamsburg, Virginia. Miami, Florida, or Houston, Texas.
29: Why did she want to go to such far-flung places?
33: She said, well, Florida, there's Disney World. And Houston, there is SeaWorld and Six Flags. And Williamsburg, there's U.S. Bush Gardens.
0: Sorry, Mom, end video. Give me a smile. Bye, Mom.
29: And Newport News turned out to be the place.
33: That was it. Newport News put us smack dab in the middle of everything that we wanted.
29: So she's thinking about the kids, huh?
33: Specifically about the kids. She said, if I want our kids to grow up, don't you think that we should give them excitement and fun every day?
29: And you said?
33: I can't argue with that because I would love nothing more.
0: Wow, this place is gorgeous, isn't it? There's the carousel, I told you.
27: If the home videos from 2009 are to be believed, the move from Michigan to Virginia was working. Doug had found a job as a truck driver, and home was an apartment on the ninth floor of this building.
33: She wanted to live in a skyscraper. It had already been a dream of hers.
29: So things were okay if you look back at May.
33: Things were better than okay. They were better than it was the best year of our marriage, the best year of our life.
27: But Doug and Venus's problems ran deeper than anything an amusement park ride could paper over. And before long, there were screaming arguments again. And a year after making the move, Venus had had enough and suddenly bolted with the kids to her parents' place in Colon Township, Michigan. Doug was left alone in Virginia, more than 700 miles away.
29: Big surprise to you.
33: Very big surprise.
27: 2 months later, April 26th, 2010, a chilly Monday morning started like any day at Venus's parents' house. Her mom went off to work. Her dad was sleeping, and Venus and the kids were slowly getting up. Then, about 8 a.m., Venus's dad, also a truck driver, was groggy from a late shift on the road. He was startled awake.
30: I heard the girls being really loud out in the front room, and I thought, why isn't Venus quieting them down? She knows I'm in here asleep.
27: He got up to see what was going on.
30: And the girls were out in the front room, jumping on the couch, watching TV. I asked them where their mom was, and they didn't know. And I thought, well, maybe she's downstairs. Maybe she's putting a load of laundry in. She wasn't downstairs.
27: Venus wasn't in the house, but her cell phone keys and purse were.
30: now I'm scared. And I'm outside, I look for her. She wasn't there.
27: He immediately called 911.
3: She's just not there? I mean, yeah, is there a vehicle missing or anything?
5: No.
27: Venus, wearing nothing but her thin pajamas, had vanished.
15: Where had she gone? When we come back, the search for Venus begins.
32: That's frantic. I just kept calling him over and over. Where is Venus?
4: Signs of a struggle and signs of trouble.
25: We might have a crime scene here. I think the hair in the back of my neck stood up.
4: When Dateline continues.
24: This woman had gone out and disappeared in her pajamas.
27: The disappearance of Venus Stewart, the mother of two, in April 2010, was the first big story that reporter Danny Carlson covered for NBC's affiliate in Western Michigan, Wood TV.
24: Left her purse, left her phone, left all of her identification, left everything.
27: Venus's father, Larry McComb, made the 911 call that morning.
5: The vehicle is here, her kids are here, and she is gone.
3: Okay. Have you tried calling her or anything?
5: Yeah, we can't get hold of her.
27: Larry also called his wife, Therese, who was already at her restaurant job. Her coworkers tried to calm her down.
32: And they said, oh, she probably just went around the block. And I just looked at everybody and said, get a grip. My daughter doesn't do that stuff. And I said, I'm out of here. And I ran out the door, and I was shaking the whole way home.
27: Trooper Aaron Steensma of the Michigan State Police was on scene. Whenever a young adult goes missing, police customarily ask the family to wait 24 to 48 hours for things to shake out. But right away, the officer suspected this might not be someone who'd taken a hike of her own volition.
25: I didn't know exactly what we had. You know, after speaking in the McCombs and just what I saw, it's like, we might have a crime scene here, so that's why we cordoned it off and got additional units.
27: Venus's dad showed Trooper Steensma the patch of his gravel driveway that was scuffed up. The father also pointed out a pink hair tie on the ground and something else he hadn't spotted earlier.
30: It was a tarp cover, piece of plastic wrapping with the barcode on it. Now, I didn't realize what it was or anything. I just told him, that's out of place. And so he put a rock on it so the wind wouldn't blow it away. And they have people, I guess they're crime scene specialists that gather evidence.
27: Crime scene techs were able to lift what they believed was a fingerprint off the plastic wrapper. That wrapper was for a tarp sold at Walmart. But Officer Steensma was most troubled by what he heard from Venus's parents. Just a week prior, their daughter won custody of her two daughters.
25: I think the hair in the back of my neck stood up, like, you know, after speaking in the McCombs.
27: By this time, Mike Scott, one of Western Michigan's top detectives, had been brought up to speed by Officer Steensma about the marriage on the rocks.
6: And as he put it, didn't look good.
29: And there was a history between them, wasn't there?
6: Yes, there was.
29: So you certainly want to talk to this husband, Doug.
6: The first thing we want to do is find him. Where was he right now?
29: You knew that he was living in Virginia?
6: Yes, Newport News.
27: The day Venus went missing, Mike Scott and Venus's mother repeatedly dialed Doug's cell phone.
32: That's frantic. I just kept calling him over and over again and saying, Doug, where is Venus?
27: Finally, Detective Scott reached him that night.
29: What did he say to you?
6: That he had been in Virginia all day.
29: You're in Virginia receiving this call, huh?
33: Yeah, so I'm about 20 minutes away from my apartment. And he goes, Doug, your wife's missing. And my first reaction is my wife pulling something? And I said, well, by missing, are you saying that is she just missing from the house? Or is she missing? What's going on? Fill me in. He goes, well, I can't do that at this time. Where were you today?
6: He gave me a couple of locations where he was to support that he was in Virginia, one of those being at his lawyer's office in Newport News, Virginia.
33: And he said, okay, well, can your lawyer verify? I go, no, my lawyer wasn't there. When I went in, it was just the two secretaries.
27: Detective Scott asked the local FBI to run down Doug's story, and agents did. It checked out. Two women on the lawyer's staff confirmed it. They said they saw him come in that day.
24: A bit shocking when they said, well, we've checked it out and he has an alibi.
27: So what were the investigators to do? The parents were adamant in their belief that Doug had come and snatched Venus away. To corroborate their theory, they described for investigators the fights aplenty their daughter had had with her husband, Doug. But eyewitnesses were putting him in Newport News, Virginia, more than 700 miles away. And there was surveillance camera video in his apartment building, in his garage, and of his car to back up his story. How could Doug be in two places at once? That wasn't possible, was it?
4: Coming up, a mysterious man by the lake.
29: You're getting citizen calls.
6: Yes.
29: People saying, I saw a funny-looking guy over at the lake the other day.
6: Yes.
4: And had Venus gone missing before?
33: Came home. She wasn't there. My kids weren't there. I didn't know what to do.
4: When Dateline continues.
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27: The year before Venus Stewart went missing, she'd found religion. Her brother Dustin was the devout one in the family, and he was thrilled when Venus was baptized in 2009 at the age of 30. In the first days after her disappearance, Dustin would need his faith to believe she'd be found soon and alive. But he also still had hope and his own theory that Doug was holding her hostage.
31: I figure it was another desperate attempt of his to try to get her back, since she wasn't having contact with him and stuff, and he probably wanted to try to manipulate her and coax her into coming back to him.
12: So we just stay on the fence.
27: But police feared the worst and began looking for a body. They searched miles of rolling farm country and thick wooded areas throughout western Michigan.
32: Helicopters came out.
30: Yeah, the helicopter came out.
32: Yeah.
30: And they were searching.
32: Dogs.
29: You get a lot of water around here.
32: We live around a river, so, you know, that's all that's around us is lakes.
27: Immediately after her disappearance, lead detective Mike Scott had zeroed in on the obvious, the husband. But when FBI agents verified Doug's story that he'd been in Virginia, Scott had to start thinking bigger picture.
29: A woman goes out the front door in her pajamas and is never seen again. Someone would be rightfully fearful, is there somebody crazy on the loose, abducting people?
6: Absolutely.
29: And you're getting citizen calls.
6: Yes.
29: People saying, I saw a funny-looking guy over at the lake the other day.
6: Yes.
13: Now police are looking for this man. Two witnesses spotted him at nearby Adams Lake the night before Stewart disappeared. He was wet and approached the witnesses for a cigarette.
14: I mean, right now with this case, we have so few clues to go on, we're not going to discount anything.
27: Police dredged that chilly lake after reports of the soaking wet man by the water's edge. They worked around the clock, but found nothing.
6: It was miserable conditions. I didn't hear anybody complain once.
27: Doug Stewart was not involved in any of the searches. When Detective Scott reached him that Monday night, April 26th, he was in Virginia, and he remained there. He gave a reporter from Wood TV a telephone interview.
33: Now that the timeline has gone so far, I'm getting very worried and very concerned.
27: Despite their ceaseless marital battles, Doug insisted he still cared about her.
33: I don't know what is next, to be honest with you. I'm
0: just keep watching the news and pray and hope for the best.
27: But he was also still bitter about losing his kids in that custody showdown just 2 weeks before. So his take on her disappearance was a unique one. He wasn't upset, he said, because he believed Venus was a runaway mom.
33: My theory, my wife pulled another fast one. She ran off, couldn't handle the commitment of the situation she was in with the children by herself.
27: The way Doug saw it, this was no different than that time 2 months earlier when Venus had suddenly and surprisingly bolted with the kids.
33: Came home, she wasn't there. My kids weren't there. My dog wasn't there. I didn't know what to do.
27: Doug says he thought Venus had disappeared that day, too.
33: It started getting a little dark. I started getting worried. I kept calling her cell phone, but she didn't respond or pick up the phone. And I got very worried. I called the police and said, hey, I'm very worried. My wife isn't home. This isn't like her. I don't know what to do.
27: Newport News Detective Todd Filer, since retired.
2: Doug tried to file a missing persons report.
27: But police told Doug not to bother. Venus had been to the station herself earlier that day to file a complaint against him. When police refused to look into it, she decided to take off for Michigan with the kids and the dog, effectively ending the marriage.
2: The police officer informed him that, you know, she was not missing, that we knew where her whereabouts were, and that she was not coming home.
27: Now it was early May, and her parents and Michigan authorities were certain Venus was really missing this time and in serious danger or worse. And even though Doug had an alibi, Michigan police went down to Newport News to talk to him.
7: So we just went down there to investigate the disappearance of Venus Stewart. We didn't know what we were going to find.
27: Shane Krieger, a detective with the Michigan State Police, rolled in with his own forensics team. They met up with Todd Filer, the detective from Newport News. Together, they all went to Doug's apartment.
7: We did not disclose to him at that time that we were from Michigan.
27: Michigan police didn't want Doug to clam up or lawyer up, so they let Filer, the local cop, do the talking.
2: He didn't seem overly concerned about the disappearance. He felt like she had simply run away and this was some sort of stunt that she was pulling.
27: Filer said he didn't jump to any conclusions.
2: I hadn't made a decision one way or the other whether she had simply run away or she had been abducted.
27: With a search warrant in hand, Detective Filer and the Michigan officers listened to Doug's story, searched the apartment, and seized his computers.
2: He was very cooperative. He told us about all the computers that were in the house.
27: The Michigan cops, who knew all about the bad blood between Doug and Venus, were looking for any trace of her, dead or alive.
12: What were you expecting to do and hoping to find there?
7: We knew we wanted to search his apartment for her clothes, because that's the last thing she was seen in. We wanted to try to find her clothes if possible.
12: Any signs of Venus being around that apartment? Or?
7: No, nothing.
27: But the forensic investigators kept looking. Then they went outside to search Doug's truck, still hoping to find a sign of Venus or any other helpful lead. The truck was an absolute mess, the debris from a disordered life. But there, amidst the French fries, plastic lid, and bits of crumpled up paper, was an unexpected clue. Once it was analyzed, the investigation would shift into another gear.
4: Coming up.
6: When he called me, he said, "Are you sitting down?"
4: A tiny piece of paper is about to provide a very big break when Dateline continues.
27: Ten days into the investigation, the search for Venus Stewart and whoever abducted her was now heating up in two states, Michigan and Virginia. In Michigan, police were trying to develop the few clues they'd found outside her parents' house. The fingerprint they'd lifted at the scene was still waiting for analysis at the state crime lab. And then the plastic wrapper for a tarp that police believed had been used in Venus's abduction. Detectives were running down its barcode, looking for where the tarp came from and who bought it.
6: It looks like it had been recently purchased from Walmart, but we didn't know which Walmart.
12: That wrapping ends up at what you believe is the murder scene.
7: Yes.
16: Yeah, I think that's the best place, too, that north side.
27: Venus's two daughters stayed with their grandparents in Michigan, while friends and family searched for the girl's mother.
16: She's around this area somewhere.
27: Venus's Aunt Mary organized the search groups, and even when she wasn't out looking, she kept a shovel in her car so she could rush over to help dig anywhere, anytime.
16: You look for anything that's out of place. If
3: the ground has been dug up even a year ago, you're going to be able to tell.
27: More than 700 miles southeast in Newport News, Virginia, investigators were also searching. After nothing had jumped out at them in Doug's apartment, the special forensic unit began combing through his truck.
12: The truck looked like a sty.
7: The truck was in disarray, yes. It had not been cleaned.
27: Scraps of papers, old French fries, and crumpled up receipts. It looked like leftovers from a college road trip. But all this dirt was about to become pay dirt. One smudged receipt suddenly got the forensic team's attention.
7: They were able to locate a receipt in there for the purchase of a tarp, a shovel, gloves, and a hat.
27: They couldn't believe their eyes or their luck.
7: We thought they were joking, because who leaves that in their truck? But inevitably, they weren't kidding. They had the receipt.
12: Maybe your biggest single piece of evidence? This crumpled, tossed-away receipt.
7: Yes.
27: An investigator on the forensic team immediately called Detective Scott back in Michigan.
6: When he called me, he said, "Are you sitting down?"
12: And in all the garbage, there's this receipt, huh?
6: Yes. A hat, some gloves, a shovel, and an 8x10 tarp. And that was the item that we were looking for, because the rapper found the Macomb residence was for an 8x10 tarp.
12: And where was the receipt from?
7: It was from a Walmart.
27: Specifically, the Walmart in Van Wert, Ohio, about 2 hours southeast from where Venus disappeared. But not one of the Walmart's Michigan investigators had checked out.
7: Well, I doubt we would have found that purchase had we not had the receipt.
6: The date on the receipt itself was smudged. We didn't know when these items were purchased. So the investigators began contacting the Van Wert Walmart store to try to determine the date. And we learned right away that those items were purchased the evening before Venus Stewart went missing.
12: Now, Van Wert, Ohio is not near Michigan. It's not near Newport News. What's going on with the Walmart in the state of Ohio?
6: It's in direct route between Newport News and Michigan.
27: But the feds had proof Doug had been in Virginia when Venus disappeared. So how did the Ohio receipt get there? Detective Scott and prosecutors John McDonough and Chuck Herman, meeting in their war room, suspected someone else was involved. But if that was true, they had no idea how. That didn't matter to McDonough, then the youngest elected prosecutor in Michigan, who was itching to arrest Doug right now.
5: I said, "All right, we got him. Let's go. Let's
3: charge
5: him.
3: This is it.
5: Let's charge him now."
27: It didn't happen. Cooler heads prevailed.
5: I had to listen to Chuck and Detective Scott telling me, "Calm down. Let's get everything ready to go."
27: Fact was, the investigation was still missing key evidence, not least a body. A major hole, maybe even a case buster for any would-be prosecution.
12: Do you say, let's go slow, nobody's going anywhere, let's see where this takes us?
6: Right. I still felt there was more to be done to tie up any loose ends and put this case together better.
27: Mike Scott, working his last case before retirement, knew the biggest loose end was discrediting Doug's "I was in Virginia" alibi. So he asked the detective from Newport News to keep digging.
2: This case became a top priority for me.
27: Todd Filer, who'd kept an open mind when he first interviewed Doug in his apartment, was now skeptical.
2: It's lucky for us that that receipt was not in some landfill somewhere between here and the state of Michigan.
27: So Filer went back to the law office where Doug had been spotted the day Venus disappeared. The local lawman had some follow-up questions to ask, ones the FBI had left off their list.
15: Coming up.
2: The individual is wearing a baseball cap, a hoodie with the hood pulled up, and large mirrored aviation-type sunglasses.
15: Doug in disguise to visit his lawyer? That seemed downright strange. When Dateline...
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8: 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Nice, right?

0: 1 month after Venus went missing, her father, a truck driver, had a heartbreaking journey to make. By then, Doug had moved out of the couple's Newport News apartment and returned to Michigan. So Larry McComb headed south.
1: The people that ran the apartment complex where she lived called us and they said, there's all kinds of stuff like the kids' toys, pictures. Would you be interested in us sending them to you? I said, I'll come and get them. And I went down and I got all the girls' toys. I got all the pictures that I could find. It was very painful.
0: He found comfort, though, from Venus's neighbors.
1: I saw where my daughter lived, and everybody in the complex was so supportive. Nobody liked Doug, and everybody loved Venus and the girls.
2: And it's somewhere in these same weeks that Venus's grandfather gets a call.
1: Yeah.
3: My dad called us and said, Venus is alive. He said somebody called, and at first it sounded like Venus, and then and towards the end of the phone call, it didn't sound like Venus. He said, because all they would say is, I'm sorry, Grandpa. He couldn't get nothing out of them. But they kept saying, Doug didn't do this, Doug didn't do this.
4: And during the phone call with Venus's grandfather, the woman said, I'm in Illinois near a relative's home, but the phone records didn't support that. We did not believe that phone call came from Venus Stewart. We think that was somebody playing a sick joke on the family.
2: Do you think it was Doug putting somebody up to it?
4: I can't say that with certainty, but I suspect it.
0: And back in Michigan, there was a court proceeding taking place, but not the kind that Venus's family wanted.
5: Come on, Doug, where is she? Yeah, you're a disgrace to the Marines, but...
6: The preliminary hearing today, as Doug Stewart works to get custody of his two young daughters.
2: Strange as it seems, the court is still going ahead with this whole custody issue.
1: Yeah, and Doug's dragging us into court, trying to get his girls back, and there was no way he was getting custody of those girls.
0: Doug's claim was that he's the father, he's around, but the mother isn't, so he should have custody of his children, not Venus's parents. Hanging over the hearing, of course, was the strong suspicion by the family and protesters that Doug was the reason why his children were motherless. Venus's father didn't pull any punches.
1: I asked him if he'd murdered anybody lately, and it was just something that popped out of my mouth.
0: The judge scheduled another hearing for 3 weeks later, but in the meantime denied Doug custody and even visitation rights with his young daughters.
7: Relieved. I feel real relieved. That's about all I have to say.
0: While the court was delaying a final decision on the children, detectives in Michigan and Virginia were stepping up their investigation. In Newport News, Detective Todd Filer now suspected Doug's alibi was part of some ruse. What with the Walmart receipt in his truck saying Ohio as an area code 419, when Doug had been telling everyone Virginia.
8: Michigan State Police told us Doug had gone to his lawyer's office to make a payment on the pending child custody dispute. They stated that the FBI had gone out to the lawyer's office and confirmed that he had showed up and made a payment to them the morning that she disappeared.
0: But Detective Filer now had his own follow-ups for the secretaries in what he was beginning to think looked like one pretty outlandish scheme. He had two theories.
9: One, that the secretaries could have possibly had some sort of relationship with him and may have been lying to the FBI to cover his tracks. Or that somebody posing as Doug had come to the law office and made a payment. And indeed, it wasn't Doug.
0: So the women described again the man they had seen that day, but this time in greater detail.
8: The individual is wearing a baseball cap, a hoodie with the hood pulled up, and large mirrored aviation-type sunglasses. Generally, people don't come in with hoods up and large glasses disguising their appearance, you know, unless they're up to, you know, something of questionable activity.
0: So Detective Filer asked them if they were positive it was Doug Stewart, and he got an important admission.
8: Neither one of them said that they were 100% sure it was Doug.
0: As they now recalled it, even though the man in the pulled-up hoodie and dark glasses made a payment as Doug, he never looked them in the eye, and there was no small talk. Then he rushed off instead of waiting for his receipt. Filer called lead detective Scott in Michigan with his take.
8: I don't think it was him at the lawyer's office. He said, that's great. Now we're one step closer, to solving the case.
0: A complicated, maybe even clever scheme was now coming into sharper focus for investigators, centering around Doug Stewart and some mystery man in Virginia.
10: These points all represent cell phone towers that...
0: Back in Michigan, Detective Krieger was checking Doug's cell phone records, hoping to come up with some answers.
2: What jumped out at you? Anything obvious?
10: The biggest part was 3 or 4 days just prior to Venus's disappearance. There were numerous calls, between 7 and 15 calls per day, to and from Doug from one particular number.
0: A constant phone mate, but the detectives also noticed a gap. The day before Venus went missing, the cell phone was turned off. Didn't go back on until the next night.
10: And then all of a sudden the calls start coming back to and from this same number.
2: So the question becomes, who's at the other end of this phone call, huh?
10: Right.
0: It was quick work finding out who the phone pal was. The calls were traced to the small town of Bear, Delaware, to a young man named Ricky Spencer. Ricky was a college kid living in suburbia with his parents.
2: You're checking to see if he's got any offense reports, if there's a sheet on him.
10: Sure.
2: He's coming up clean, huh?
10: Yep. His dad has his own veterinary clinic. They're well-to-do. The mother and father are both extremely caring. He has siblings.
0: It didn't make sense. Why would a college kid from Delaware have anything to do with an older ex-military man from Michigan and Virginia? In mid-June, 8 weeks since Venus went missing, Michigan Detective Krieger and his lieutenant, Chuck Christensen, decided to find out. They got in the car and headed east. Destination, Bear, Delaware. Would the man on all those phone logs hold the key to what happened to Venus Stewart?
11: Coming up.
10: We've got a guy who I believe is of interest. We did not want him to know we were coming.
11: Police pay a surprise visit to this mystery caller. And he's got a head-spinning surprise of his own.
12: How do you know Doug Stewart?
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0: Months in, here's where things stood in the investigation into the disappearance of Venus Stewart. The Western Michigan mother of two had gone out to the mailbox in her pajamas one morning in April 2010 and hadn't been seen again. Investigators suspected her estranged husband Doug was behind it. His once solid alibi that he'd been elsewhere was now on shaky ground. Cops theorized that he maybe had a stand-in in Virginia so he could sneak off to Michigan. But could they prove it? To find out, Detective Shane Krieger and Chuck Christensen drove from Michigan to an upscale neighborhood in Bear, Delaware, to question a college kid named Ricky Spencer.
10: We've got a guy who I believe is of interest. He's making a lot of calls to Doug. He looks a lot like Doug. He could pass for Doug.
0: On June 21st, 2010, the detectives made an unannounced visit to this house where Ricky lived with his parents.
10: We did not want him to know we were coming.
2: Just knock, knock, knock?
10: Correct.
0: Ricky's sister and mother came to the door.
16: I explained to them we needed to talk to Ricky. We thought he might have some information to help us out on a case that we were working over in Michigan.
0: At the barracks, in an interview room, the two cops appraised Ricky. 20 years old, polite, clean cut.
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12: Through Xbox Live.
0: He told the detectives they'd been friends in the virtual world, playing shoot-em-ups and talking long distance for a year and a half. Then they met face-to-face for the first time during Ricky's spring break from college on April 1st, 2010, April Fool's Day. Ricky said he was invited by Doug, a man 10 years his senior, to stay at his place in Newport News. Ricky was there for a week.
7: He went to Busch Gardens one time for, like, the day. Mm-hmm. And we were trying to go to the clubs, but I'm 21 yet, so...
12: Oh, you're not 21 yet?
7: No.
12: Okay, okay.
7: And then we played Xbox. I mean, he was a chill guy, but it was just awkward, you know?
12: Yeah.
7: Because he's, like, close to his 30s, and I'm, like, in my 20s. Right.
12: When's the last time you saw him?
7: My spring break? It might be in the beginning of April.
12: Okay.
0: But the detective suspected that wasn't true. By then, they'd stitched together a solid timeline of the Ricky-Doug communications based on cell phone logs. On April 25th, the morning before Venus disappeared, Ricky's cell phone pinged in Bear, Delaware.
10: The last call he made before shutting off his phone was to Doug Stewart.
0: Then they both turned off their phones, except Ricky briefly turned his back on. Good for the investigation, bad for Ricky.
10: His phone hit off a tower just north of Doug's apartment later that morning.
2: So he's not in Delaware. He's all the way down in coastal Virginia.
10: Correct.
0: Ricky then told the detectives that he'd recently learned from Doug that something happened to his wife.
7: He was like, Ricky, she's missing. I'm like, what, dude? Because he was telling me, like, she does weird stuff, like weird stunts.
0: Was Ricky still covering up for both Doug and himself? Lieutenant Christensen thought so. He tried to shake him up, taking a turn as the bad cop.
12: I'll be blunt. Doug Stewart abducted and killed his wife, okay? We also know that somebody went into a legal office down there in Newport News, Virginia, to pay a legal bill for him. We also know that you were down in that apartment.
7: Yeah,
12: during
7: I
12: that
7: wasn't.
12: Time.
7: Wait, for what?
12: On the 25th. Of April? And the 26th?
7: Of April? No, mm-hmm. That was only on spring breaks.
10: He was reluctant to admit the truth.
0: But he was starting to distance himself from Doug bit by bit.
7: I Googled his name again, and I saw some weird like, they found, like, a receipt or something from a different state close mm-hmm. to Michigan. Mm-hmm. And I was like, what the? And at that point, I was like, I'm not talking to this guy. That's weird.
0: So Detective Krieger put on his good cop hat. Soothing, supportive, sympathetic.
17: You're probably thinking, wow, am I going to get in trouble for this? What am I going to do? I didn't know any of this was going to happen. You know what I'm saying?
7: That's
17: it is, I know. And I don't think you were involved in the planning of that. I think it was more him. And you just kind of got caught up in something. You realized after the fact, whoa, this is way over my head. I don't want any part of doing this anymore. You got a couple sisters.

0: you.
1: Yeah.
0: This is what's going on with Venus's family. They're right now going, we need closure to this. We really do. You need to help us with that. Because you are part of this game now, but not our main concern whatsoever.
2: The detective sensed Ricky was ready to come clean.
3: And like Shane said, if we thought that you were a main player in this, do you really think we'd be dealing with you like this? Absolutely not. So my first question to you is, did he tell you he was going to kill her before this happened, before you went down there? What did he say?
4: You can take care of business in Michigan.
2: Finally, Ricky sighed and started to unspool his story. A spellbinding thriller involving doubles and deception with Doug Stewart as its mastermind.
3: What was the business he said he needed to take care of?
4: To go see his wife.
3: Okay, did he say why?
4: To hide her.
3: To hide her?
4: Get rid of her.
2: Lieutenant Christensen called Detective Scott back in Michigan. They'd broken it.
5: He's our guy, and Mike's reaction was something to the effect of, holy cow.
2: Mike Scott, who'd preached patience with the prosecutor before, immediately dispatched officers to apprehend Doug Stewart. Trooper Aaron Steensma was part of the team that tailed him to this convenience store.
6: We just walked in and said, Douglas Stewart, you're under arrest, and he turned around and placed the handcuffs on him.
7: Were you surprised?
8: Absolutely. Absolutely. I thought it was a mistake and I'd get an apology.
2: Doug had told police from the beginning he thought Venus skipped out on him and the kids. After his arrest, he said it again to Detective Scott.
8: I got very upset. I told him, I said, I worked with you from day one. I do not know where my wife is.
7: Teresa, how did you learn that Doug had been arrested?
9: The state police came to the house and told us. The same day they told us Venus was deceased.
10: They said they arrested him for murder. And Teresa's legs were right out from underneath her.
9: I couldn't accept it. I didn't want to accept that he would do that to her.
2: Police had declared her dead, even without finding her body. And prosecutors were preparing to file a first-degree murder charge. But as Doug Stewart got ready to stand trial for murder, Venus's family trials were far from over.
11: Coming up.
12: Douglas Stewart caused the death of Venus Stewart.
7: Courtroom demeanor, what'd you see, John?
12: He was very good at kind of presenting himself as kind of the all-American guy. It was very bizarre. You're on trial for murdering your wife, and none of this seemed to affect him one bit.
11: When Dateline continues.
2: February 2011, a courtroom in Centerville, Michigan, in St. Joseph County.
13: People of the state of Michigan versus Douglas Stewart.
2: It had been nearly a year since Venus Stewart disappeared in her pajamas. Her husband, Doug, was now on trial for her murder, even though the body was never found. A fundamental fact of the defense's case. Doug pleaded not guilty and said he was surprised he was even arrested.
12: This is my opening statement.
2: The responsibility for prosecuting Doug Stewart fell to baby-faced John McDonough.
12: Douglas Stewart caused the death of Venus Stewart.
2: Seated at the defense table, Doug Stewart, wearing casual guy sweaters and sweater vests.
7: Courtroom demeanor, what'd you see, John?
12: He was very good at kind of presenting himself as kind of the all-American guy. It was very bizarre, because we would go into chambers. He would talk out loud like he was one of the guys. And you're on trial for murdering your wife, and none of this seemed to affect him one bit.
2: As the prosecutor began his case, his opening witnesses focused on April 26, 2010, the day Venus vanished. State Trooper Aaron Steensma, first on the scene, testified that he believed he was looking at a crime as soon as he talked to Venus's parents.
6: I pulled in the driveway, and I was met by a female who was hysterical and crying.
12: And what did you do next?
6: She told me that he took her.
2: Early on, McDonough wanted the jury to meet Venus's parents, to see them as the stable, decent, and loving people they were. Venus wasn't some kind of wild child bad mother.
12: Was it odd that your daughter would have left her children alone?
14: It was more than odd. It was something that would not happen.
2: After sketching out the last day that things might ever be normal for Venus's parents, the prosecutor turned the clock back 24 hours. and moved the

0: seen from Michigan to Northwest Ohio. April 25th had been a chilly night in Van Wert, Ohio, and the man who walked in the front door of the Walmart was easy to remember, according to the Walmart security officer. Despite the weather, he was wearing a loud shirt and flowery Hawaiian shorts.
1: That's the customer entering right here in a striped shirt. And there he is right here.
2: What is this a clip of?
1: This is Associate Rebecca Hill with the customer following her.
0: Jurors watched intently as the video showed Doug marching through the aisles. At the defendant's table, the accused knew what was coming next, an inventory of the items he bought that night. He picked up a shovel, gloves, a tarp, and a hat.
2: Can you tell what's in his hand?
1: This appears to be a shovel and the tarp in his left hand.
0: The clerks at Walmart had no trouble remembering the customer.
3: Most people weren't wearing shorts at that time.
0: Donna Stifler, a cashier in the lawn and garden section, remembered approaching the customer who looked like he was going to a luau.
3: I said, "Welcome to Walmart. Can I help you?" And the first thing I think he asked for was lime.
4: Why would he ask for lime?
5: You throw lime on anything that's decaying. It almost acts like a baking soda would to absorb odors.
0: Donna told the shopper, sorry, they didn't sell lime. She said he grunted and kept on moving. Minutes later, he was back at her register to check out.
2: Do you remember what that person bought?
3: A tarp, shiny shovel, silver, duct tape, and gloves.
2: Do you see that person in the courtroom today?
3: Yeah.
2: What was that?
3: Yes.
2: Could you point him out and describe what he's wearing?
3: I'm so nervous. It's over there.
2: What is he wearing?
3: A white vest. I remember his eyes more than anything else.
6: You could tell that she was just terrified of this guy. My God, I sold this guy these things that helped him kill his wife.
0: And there was something else that tripped Doug up, a credit card blunder. Before he went to Michigan, Doug bought a throwaway cell phone called a track phone that normally assures anonymity. Except, as you can see Doug swiping here, he's just bought it with a credit card that created an electronic receipt revealing the phone's unique ID. That made the phone and Doug's movements easily traceable.
7: He didn't think we would find these track phones that he had.
4: Master criminals don't save receipts and buy on credit cards.
6: Absolutely not.
0: Krieger could then follow the path of that particular track phone through GPS technology, just as if it were a personal cell phone.
4: Using the phones, how close can you get him to his wife's driveway?
7: Pretty close, within 5 to 7 miles.
0: But by now, something else put him even closer. Old-fashioned forensics. Remember the smudge on the plastic tarp wrapper found outside Venus's parents' house? It was a fingerprint. Turned out, Doug Stewart's fingerprint, placing him at the scene of Venus's disappearance. Prosecutors believed it was damning evidence.
1: You swear to tell the truth?
8: Yeah, I swear.
1: Okay.
0: But to close the deal, they'd have to put on the stand the college kid imposter with a head-spinning tale to tell. Would it be too incredible to be believed?
9: Coming up.
8: He said, this is where I want you to come in, Ricky. I want you to be my alibi.
9: Ricky Spencer lays it all out, a plan to murder.
5: It was like a game. He was a part of this game.
9: When Dateline continues.
2: And the rest of the evidence that you hear.
0: Chief Prosecutor John McDonough called on his star witness, who in the course of 2 days would tell one of the most mind-boggling stories ever heard in the St. Joseph County, Michigan courtroom.
10: Please call your next witness and we'll have him sworn in.
2: You call Ricky Spencer.
0: Ricky, now 21, seemed like a young boy in a grown-up world. His dress shirt, not his customary tee, ran big in the sleeves.
2: How do you know Mr. Stewart?
8: I met him on Xbox Live, December of 08.
2: How often did you play Xbox Live with Mr. Stewart?
8: Anywhere from 6 to 10 hours.
2: A day?
8: Yeah, on a daily basis.
5: This was his life. Some people might sit and read, and he played Xbox.
0: Even though he'd never met him,
8: yes.
0: Ricky told the jury he felt a strong tie to the former Marine.
2: Would you say he was your best friend?
8: Yes. He called us brothers from another mother. Brothers from another mother.
6: This was his idol. Yes. Probably one of the very few people he had social contact with.
0: Doug and Ricky met in person on April Fool's Day in 2010, nearly a month before Venus disappeared. Doug was living alone and had invited Ricky down for spring break. Surveillance camera footage showed Ricky in Virginia.
8: We can party, you can drink, and I can help you with your papers.
0: Ricky testified that for the first 3 days, they went to the Busch Gardens amusement park, played Xbox Live, and drank. They hung out like frat brothers. No. On day four, the prosecution asserts that Doug got down to business.
8: He's like, hey, Ricky, I want to tell you something. It's really important. Let me finish before you interrupt me.
0: Ricky testified that Doug began to vent on his estranged wife, Venus. Ricky said Doug was portraying Venus as an abusive, even dangerous mother to his two girls. That wasn't true, but Ricky didn't know that. Doug then told Ricky he needed to do something desperate.
8: He was telling me that he was going to go kill his wife.
2: When he was telling you this, what were you thinking?
8: I was just shocked. I couldn't believe what I was hearing.
2: Okay.
8: He said, this is where I want you to come in, Ricky. I want you to be my alibi. Just pretend to be me and live in my apartment.
0: Ricky's immediate reaction was an emphatic no.
8: I was like, no, dude, I don't want to hear anything about this. And he didn't talk about it for the rest of the day.
0: But Doug kept at it over the next 2 days. Despite everyone else's portrait of Venus as mom of the year, Doug pushed negative Venus stuff on Ricky, telling him how she smacked around their older daughter.
2: How did that make you feel?
8: I felt bad for him. He was saying, if only, someone could be my alibi. I'm like, no, dude, I can't do this.
0: Doug kept ratcheting up his stories of abuse, concluding with the most graphic one. Venus had tried to choke one of the girls.
8: Ricky, if I wasn't there at that moment, the kid might have died.
2: He again asked you to help him kill his wife?
8: Yes.
2: And what did you say?
8: I said, okay, dude, I'll be your alibi.
0: Ricky caved, and according to the prosecution, Doug had a plan ready to go. He took his recruit to a nearby park for a crash course in how to get away with murder.
8: He asked me, Ricky, if you're trying to kill someone and you don't want any evidence, what do you use? And I told him, not a gun because it leaves evidence. And he says, right, not a gun, so what is it? Not a knife because that leaves evidence. And he says, right, not a knife, so what is it? Doug said, you choke somebody.
0: And right there in the park, Doug demonstrated on Ricky his military chokehold.
8: He gets me in that headlock, 2 seconds. He puts me down, and I'm out of breath. He says that if you do that to somebody for 10 seconds, they pass out. You do it for over 30 seconds, they're no longer alive.
0: Doug coached Ricky to be aware of surveillance cams. To pull off this double vision ruse, Ricky would need to wear sunglasses, a cap, and a hoodie pulled up and over. Ricky returned to Delaware to wait for Doug's signal. It came on April 15th, 2010. Doug drove up from Virginia, Ricky from Delaware, and they met at a gas station in Bethesda, Maryland, outside the nation's capital. That's where Ricky said Doug gave him the things he needed to turn into Doug. His clothing, cell phones, keys to his car and apartment, and a credit card.
2: What's that a photograph of?
8: This is the parking space area where I met with Doug Stewart.
2: Where did you go?
8: I drove to Virginia.
2: Where did Doug tell you he was going?
8: To Michigan.
2: What was he going to do there?
8: He didn't say kill his wife, but he said to take care of business up in Michigan. But I knew what he meant.
0: Sure enough, surveillance cam pictures taken April 15th show Ricky easing into Doug's life in Newport News. He parked in Doug's garage as instructed and hung out in Doug's apartment.
8: This is the lobby in Virginia. This is between 10 and 11. Here's me with the hoodie, piece of paper, sticking out of my pocket, the Wendy's bag.
0: With Doug's credit card, Ricky had bought a double cheeseburger and fries at Wendy's.
2: Why did he want you to use the credit card there?
8: To make it look like that he was in Virginia.
0: Somewhere deep down, prosecutors wondered, did Ricky, a little slow on the uptake, think that this was all pretend?
5: Act like you're me. Don't look at the camera. Keep your head down. Wear this sweatshirt. It was like a game. He was a part of this game.
6: This was Ricky's little mission.
0: But the mission, Mortal Mission 1 in Gamebox speak, had gone amiss. Doug had to hit the reset button. On his way to Michigan, he'd been pulled over in the wee hours by a state trooper in Ohio who said he was weaving lanes. The traffic stop was irrefutable proof that he wasn't in Virginia.
8: I got a phone call from him that said, you know, the plan's off, and I was relieved to hear it.
0: But Doug wasn't ready to call it quits after one bump in the road. He kept on talking.
8: Hey, Ricky, I want to try doing this again. I told him I didn't want to. It was like a one-time deal, and I didn't even want to do it the first time.
0: But then, according to Ricky, Doug upped the pressure. He told Ricky if he didn't get on board with the original plan, he was going to wipe out everyone, a massacre.
8: Instead of just making it look like she disappeared, he was talking about going in there and killing anyone that was inside the house, besides his kids.
2: So what did you do next?
8: I told him, okay, dude, we'll do it again. I'll be your alibi again.
0: There would be a Mortal Mission 2.
11: Coming up.
8: A drop of blood came from her nose.
9: A virtual world turned suddenly, violently real. And a spellbound courtroom, here's the most harrowing part of the story.
8: Because he was going to go to Barrier.
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2: Do you recognize the person in that photograph?
0: Doug Stewart was on trial for murder, but his sister Jamie couldn't bring herself to be in the courtroom.
18: I don't know what to believe if I did. That's the hard thing, and you just don't know what to believe. And I really don't want to think that my brother did anything terrible.
0: But Dustin Jasper, the victim's brother, was there on most days, grabbing a bench seat within good stare-down range of the accused, Doug Stewart.
19: He never made eye contact with me. I think he's too ashamed.
0: But on the stand, shame didn't seem to figure into the bold as brass story about Doug that Ricky Spencer was telling the jury. How after the first run to Michigan was a bust, Doug called Ricky again.
8: And he said, hey, dude, it's Don. I killed her and her dad. I was like, wait, what? And he says, no, I'm just kidding. I told him that wasn't funny.
2: So he said he was kidding and you told him it wasn't funny?
8: Yeah.
0: Ricky's second day on the stand as the star witness. Prosecutor McDonough picked up his questioning with Ricky's description of mission number two, the assault on Venus Stewart.
2: Did you attempt it again?
8: Yes, we did.
0: It was deja vu all over again, this time Sunday, April 25th.
8: I went down to Virginia. He was heading up back up to Michigan.
0: Later that day, Ricky said he made a call to Doug's boss, pretending to be Doug under the weather.
8: And I said in a sick voice, like, hey, Bobby, this is me, Doug. I'm feeling like dude. I can't get into work. He said, all right. So Doug didn't have to come to work on Monday.
0: Monday would be Venus's last day alive, as Ricky would explain in his chilling story of duplicity and death. It began, the prosecutor said, with Doug in a field across from Venus's parents' house.
2: He parked there with his truck, kind of watching things. I'd say probably 500 yards from Venus's parents' house.
0: Doug called Ricky at 7 a.m. from a track phone and gave him his instructions.
8: Ricky, I want you to leave anywhere from 8 to 8:15, nothing later.
0: Doug then sneaked up close to the house, police said, hiding behind this woodpile. Back in Virginia, Ricky was establishing the alibi.
2: Do you recognize that photograph?
8: It's me leaving the apartments on the 26th.
0: His next instructions were to wait for Doug's call. That came just before 9 a.m.
2: And what did he say?
8: He said, okay, dude, it's done. I was kind of shocked to hear that. And I said, what happened? He said that he called Venus's parents' house in Michigan and said that he was the mailman. He had a package for her, and she came outside.
0: Just like that, Ricky's virtual world had turned real. Game over. He was displaying emotion on the stand for the first time. Doug was showing nothing.
8: And he jumped out, and he said that there was a scream. She only screamed once, and that he tried putting up a fight, but he was able to get in that headlock. And a drop of blood came from her nose. And that was it. I asked him if it was worth it, and he said it was to protect his kids and give them some type of future. And he told me that he was going to call me later because he was going to go to barrier.
4: Did he understand the consequences, Ricky?
5: I think when it was over, it finally hit him. This really was a homicide. Someone actually died here. It's not on the Xbox. It's not somebody blowing up, cartoon figure. It was a real person.
0: Later Monday, Ricky continued in a supporting actor role. He went to Doug's lawyer's office dressed in the hat, hoodie, and sunglasses. Doug told him to make a payment to one particular secretary.
8: He said that she's not all there in the head, and that just hand her the envelope, say who you are, and tell him that you're in a hurry, and tell him to mail you the receipt.
2: Did you do that?
8: Yes.
0: Later that day, Ricky and Doug drove to their meeting spot in Maryland to exchange clothing, cell phones, keys, and the credit card. They talked briefly. Ricky piped up to express a newfound fear.
8: I was asking, hey, dude, are you going to kill me? And he said, you know, no. I said, good, because if you did, that would suck. And then he asked, why did I ask that? And I says, because I know what you did.
6: That was the first thing that came to my mind. Why in the heck didn't Doug kill this kid? Why did he leave this witness out there for somebody to find?
0: The prosecutors fully expected their case with the jury would rise or fall on the shoulders of Ricky Spencer.
4: And yet you got to worry on cross-examination whether the defense is going to rattle his cage and undo him.
5: That's always a worry. He probably could hold his own, but we didn't know.
9: Coming up.
11: Quite honestly, his testimony was just so bizarre.
9: Was his a true tale or a tall one? Ricky Spencer's story under scrutiny.
14: What evidence do you have that Venus Stewart is dead?
9: When Dateline continues.
14: Guesswork. If you think about anything in this case, I want you to think about the word guesswork.
0: In its opening argument, the defense asked jurors to pay close attention to a prosecution case that had no victim's body and no eyewitness who saw the defendant in Michigan, much less killing his wife.
20: I believe at the end of this case, the prosecutor is going to ask you to guess.
0: After Ricky Spencer's riveting testimony, anticipation was building. Would the defense be able to rock the wild story from the so-called double? The defense lawyers, Jeff and Kimberly Schroeder, the married and highly regarded team, were poised to attack more than Ricky's testimony. They were going after his character, too, and the deal they claimed he'd made for leniency with the prosecution.
21: My defense, my story, had to do with Ricky evading life in prison, Ricky being an accomplished liar.
0: Cross-examination strategy number one was to muss up the clean-cut young man image he projected from the stand. They started with the X-rated screen name, the tag he'd pick for himself when he played Xbox Live.
2: Ricky, your gamer tag is Dark Boop, isn't it?
8: Yes, that's correct.
2: What's a boop?
8: It means a bunch of guys.
0: Ricky explained to the jury the overt and very explicit sexual connotations of his online name. The defense wanted the jury to look at Ricky as an unsavory young man without a moral compass.
21: And if you believe his testimony, he decided to help commit murder rather than deciding to call the authorities.
4: Of course, you don't want the jury to believe that story, but there is a moral issue that hangs over the testimony here.
21: Right.
4: This guy could have thrown a wrench in the works and stopped it.
21: He could have.
4: He could have done the right thing, but elected not to.
21: If you believe his testimony, and I think that's one of the reasons why his testimony is not believable.
0: Evidence that Ricky could be shifty with the truth? He'd already admitted in direct testimony that he'd lied to his parents about what he was doing over spring break.
2: Did you want them to know that you were going to visit Mr. Stewart?
8: No.
2: Why?
8: Because it seemed kind of strange to go meet up with somebody that you played Xbox Live with who's a lot older than you.
0: But the defense took a mostly hands-off approach with challenging Ricky on all those very detailed recollections of his story. What he did which day in Virginia, what he bought with a credit card, which security cams he played to. The defense stance was, jurors, a lot of detail here, but it's all a fantasy from a young man trying to save his own skin.
20: Thank you. That's all I have here.
0: After only 20 minutes of less than explosive cross-examination, they got him off the stand.
11: Quite honestly, his testimony was just so bizarre.
4: It's a strange story, isn't it?
11: It's a very strange story.
0: A story spun, says the defense, so Ricky could cut a sweetheart deal with the prosecutor. In return for his testimony, Ricky would not be charged with conspiracy to commit murder, but he would enter a plea to a lesser charge.
21: I think that he was coached many, many times to give the testimony in the way that he gave it.
4: He was taught to become a good witness, you think?
21: I think so. I think that he had to do a good job. You know, if he didn't bring the case home for the prosecutor, it's my belief that he thought he would be facing those charges.
0: The defense called no witnesses.
20: Defense rests. We're ready for closing arguments.
0: Doug Stewart didn't take the stand, but he did sit down with Dateline for an interview.
22: After hearing everything that I've heard, everything that I've seen, I still haven't seen anything showing me that my wife is hurt. She's harmed.
0: So what did he make of the star witness, the sensational testimony of Ricky Spencer, his young Xbox buddy?
22: I don't understand any of his testimony on the stand. I mean, he got locations right as far as he came down. He was on spring break.
4: Why does Ricky come down?
22: He mentioned to me, well, I got spring break coming up from college. And I'm coming down there with Busch Gardens with some friends. April 1st, I got a phone call, and he goes, well, I'm almost there. And I said, almost where? And he goes, I'm almost to your apartment. He just showed up.
4: Now the guy's in your apartment, and you're the host, and he's sort of the uninvited guest. Is that what's happening?
22: I felt comfortable enough with him that I was like, okay, I guess, yeah, you can stay here.
4: So the story that he would tell authorities and then testify under oath to in the court, almost like a spy movie plot, none of that stuff is true.
22: The whole idea of hurting my wife or doing any of that stuff is very strange and very weird. None of that is true.
0: In his closing statement, Jeff Schroeder hoped he could convince at least one juror that without a body, there was reasonable doubt.
14: What evidence of that kind in this case do you have to demonstrate to you that Venus Stewart is dead?
0: So what about all those purchases at Walmart? Doug Stewart seen walking the aisles in loud floral shorts. They asked rhetorically, would a man about to commit a murder be so dumb as to call that kind of attention to himself?
20: Is he trying to hide things? He's wearing Hawaiian shorts, asking people where things are. Does that sound like somebody who's going to use it in a crime?
0: And he bought a shovel, the defense attorney noted. So what?
20: What evidence have they shown you that a shovel was used in the killing of Venus Stewart? They haven't.
0: Schroeder summed it up for the jury. He claimed the prosecutor had an illusion of evidence, a circumstantial case woven together with Ricky Spencer's tall tale.
20: They've tried to make you think they have all this evidence, but they don't. And they haven't proved their case. And you have a duty to do. And that's to find Doug Stewart not guilty.
9: Coming up.
4: You believe she's alive?
22: I've got to believe she's alive.
9: What would the jury do?
10: The clerk will read the verdict.
9: A verdict and a whole new chapter in the mystery.
18: He showed up to the door. He said that it was part of the case.
22: The case was never closed. That's the missing piece.
9: When Dateline continues.
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0: March 11th, 2011, the jury had been deliberating. Was Doug Stewart responsible for the murder of his wife, Venus?
19: I dream about her a lot, thinking that she's still alive, and I'm hugging her, you know, and then I wake up and reality hits me.
4: You believe she's alive or not?
22: I've got to believe she's alive. If she's not, I don't think I can handle it. I don't think my kids can handle it.
4: If she's alive, that would be incredibly cruel, what she's doing.
22: I could never forgive her.
10: On the record, the People versus Stewart, the jurors indicated they've reached a verdict.
0: The moment had arrived. Venus's brother and mother knew a guilty verdict would be small consolation, but they wanted to hear it anyway. A few feet away stood the accused, eyes blinking, face twitching.
10: The clerk will read the verdict.
23: Members of the jury find Douglas Harry Stewart as to count one, guilty of first-degree premeditated murder.
0: Guilty. Jurors clearly believe the star witness Ricky Spencer's story of being the alibi and the double. But they also determined that Doug's fingerprint found at the crime scene on the plastic wrapper was powerful evidence.
4: It's a scheme. It's a conspiracy. There's only one other person that knows what's going on, and that's Ricky. Is he lucky to be alive, in your opinion?
6: Yes. He made the case for us.
4: And if Doug had killed him?
6: It'd be very difficult to prove this case without Ricky.
0: Outside the courtroom, the young prosecutor, John McDonough, hugged Venus's mother.
2: I was so happy to be able to reach out and say to her, you know, we got him. We promised you we would do it, and we did it.
12: What difference does it make? My daughter's not here. That's all I could think about. Venus isn't here.
0: Sweater vest gone, shackled at the legs and hands, Doug wasn't giving an inch.
13: I'm innocent. I did not do these crimes.
0: His story, rejected out of hand by a jury that needed only 3 hours to convict him, was nothing if not consistent. Dateline found that out in our interview the month after the verdict at the St. Joseph County Jail.
4: Why did you want to talk today? Because you didn't have to talk.
22: The biggest issue, I guess, why I wanted to talk today is just to, at the end of this trial, I wanted to know what happened to my wife, where my wife is, if anything happened to my wife. I wanted answers, and I didn't get them. So I guess I would ask that the police department does not fold this case closed, because even though they believe it is, it's not.
4: You're saying you didn't do it and you don't know where she is?
22: Absolutely not.
0: The judge saw it differently.
10: I'm sentencing the defendant to life in the Michigan Department of Corrections without the possibility of parole.
0: Doug Stewart was sentenced to life without parole. And Ricky, after testimony that swayed the jury, was allowed to plead guilty to a lesser charge, a conspiracy to commit manslaughter, and was sentenced to 1 year in county jail. Venus's family didn't think that was enough, not by a long shot.
19: He could have saved my sister. He could have let the authorities know. They could have been waiting for him at my parents' house, and it had been over.
0: The killer was put away for life. But for two detectives in Michigan, the story of Venus Stewart wouldn't be case closed until they found Venus's remains. But where to look?
16: Maybe do we want to split up and have a group on this side and have a group on this side?
0: The search picked right up back again in this vast countryside of woods, fields, and farms. Two lawmen driven.
4: So why pursue it?
24: Yeah, I mean, the case was never closed. The criminal part, yes, but because her body was never located, that's the missing piece to the case, was that we were never able to locate her.
0: And Venus's family waiting and hoping for closure.
8: It's not too late for Doug to do the right thing. He can repent for his wrongdoing. Tell us where my sister's body is.
0: 4 years after the trial, Lieutenant Christensen and Detective Peterson of the state police decided to call on Doug in prison. Maybe he'd be willing to tell them more now.
25: Our first strategy when we went to the prison was to simply go and talk to him and see if anything had changed. That was back in 2015. And I know we both felt after our meeting that he was hostile. He was still hanging on to the fact that he had nothing to do with it. He was still trying to cast blame.
4: Wrongfully accused, wrongfully convicted. Somebody else did it. I'm not your guy. He's still holding on to that.
25: He's holding on to that so much so that when we walked out of the room, we both had the conversation that I don't think he's ever going to give it up.
0: Doug was no help. So detectives decided to reinvestigate an old rumor, one that had buzzed through the community for years. It had to do with a barn owned by Doug's sister, Jamie, the same sister who'd introduced Doug and Venus years ago. Jamie had poured a new concrete floor in her barn right after Venus had gone missing.
4: And what was the question you had for her, Todd?
24: I told her that there was a tip that, that Venus had been buried and was underneath the concrete in her barn. She immediately knew what I was talking about. She was aware of those rumors that were in the community, and she was real emotional about it because it always kind of weighed on her mind if, what if he could have actually done it.
4: Do you remember that? Were you expecting anyone?
18: No. No, not really. But he showed up to the door. I knew he was there for Doug. He wanted to go over the concrete. He said that it was part of the case.
0: Investigators had chased this lead before, but now they were armed with new technology, a ground-penetrating radar that could see through concrete.
4: These rumors are going on for years, aren't they?
18: Oh, yeah. Sister's got Venus buried under her barn, and we're going to follow Dad in the pickup truck. They're sure he was gonna dig her up and move her, and, you know, it was hard.
0: She knew full well there was nothing in that barn but compacted soil. And sure enough, the radar revealed nothing. But that didn't mean Jamie believed her brother was innocent.
18: I had an old employer that I had that I ran into grocery shopping, and she goes, "Do you think he did it?" And I just kind of, you know, and she's like, "In your heart, do you think he did it?" "Yeah, I do."
0: A heart that was also heavy with guilt, the responsibility she felt for introducing her brother Doug to Venus back then.
18: That does go through your mind, you know, thinking, geez, if I never introduced him, this would have never happened. You know, but we also wouldn't have...
4: You beat yourself up with that.
18: Oh, for years.
0: So the day the detective showed up at her doorstep, it was as though she'd been waiting all these years for just this kind of visit. She wanted to show the detective some rumpled pages of writing.
24: She mentioned to me that she'd had this letter in her purse, and she pulls it out, and it's, I mean, obviously you could tell that it had been there for 7 years, and it was to Venus's mother, Therese.
4: And never delivered?
24: Never delivered. She said she didn't, just couldn't get herself to deliver it. She was afraid of the rejection.
0: But now, by reaching out, making the first move, the convicted killer's sister would set in motion a sequence of events leading to the unraveling of the last mystery in the case. The sister and the victim's mother would unite and work together to find Venus.
5: Coming up.
18: I wanted her to have Venus back. I wanted everyone to stop hurting.
5: Where was Venus? After all these years, would they finally learn the truth?
18: You want to know. You want to know where she is, but at the same time, you do not want to know.
5: When date.
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14: Try to keep up.
0: Pummeled with guilt that just wouldn't go away, Jamie, Doug's sister, wrote two letters, one for her two nieces, one for Venus's mom.
4: What was the message, Jamie?
18: Oh, just told her how terrible we felt, you know, what Doug had done, and that, you know, Venus was my friend, she was my coworker, she was family, and basically I just want to be a family again, missing out on those last 8 years of these girls growing up, and I missed that. I missed 8 years.
0: So when Detective Peterson knocked on her door that day, Jamie asked him for help in reconnecting with Venus's mom, Therese. He set up a meeting at his office.
4: Does this begin with words or kind of wary glances at one another?
18: Oh, no, I was just a blabbering, blubbering fool. I mean, I just sat there and just cried profusely, and I was there to tell her I was sorry for what my brother had done. And here she comes across the room and gives me a big hug and tells me she's sorry for what my brother did to our family. It's just...
4: Where were you coming from philosophically at that point? Was this about forgiveness or...
21: She didn't do nothing to be forgiven for. No, you've never done anything to be forgiven for.
0: The building of family bridges was too late for Venus's dad, Larry. Cancer had taken him 6 months earlier. But the two families, at odds for years, were now talking again, doing their best to reconnect and heal. Doug, in the meanwhile, was sitting in his cell, still insisting he had done nothing wrong.
18: You know, he complains about being in there and how terrible it is, but guess what? We're all out here living it.
0: His sister had had enough, and she told him so.
18: I wanted her to have Venus back. I wanted everyone to stop hurting. And that's the approach that it took. It took going to Doug and telling him, we're done. We're exhausted.
1: Once he found out that we were talking and we're friends, then the jig was sort of up because he lied to her. He had lied to me.
0: With his appeals exhausted and his family applying pressure to reveal where the remains were, detectives went back to see Doug. 7 years after the trial now, his stance had changed.
25: I didn't sense the anger that was there from our prior meeting. We spoke in hypotheticals about if you work with us, can you bring us to the location of where she's buried?
0: A few months and a couple of visits later, Doug, a lifelong gamer, was ready to play. He made demands for his cooperation.
25: When we spoke to him, though, he had a specific list that he gave to us in terms of what he would like for consideration.
4: So I will take you guys to the body, but I want this stuff on my list?
25: Hypothetically, I could take you to the body, but I would like to have these items for me.
0: On his list, Doug wanted to teach in prison, join the canine program, and be permitted to attend his parents' funerals when their time came. And one more request for his unit, a gaming console. And not just any, he wanted no substitutes, an Xbox.
4: You're kidding, that's where this whole thing started. The Xbox game?
25: Yes.
4: He wanted one for inside.
25: Specifically mentioned Xbox, because they were being used throughout the country and some of the other prisons.
4: How much of that stuff was doable? Would you even consider doing it, Todd? What'd you think about that?
24: At first, we both thought that there probably wasn't a real good chance that we would get all of that. I mean, and I believe that first meeting we said to him, hey, you know, if we can't get 100% of this, does that mean the deal's off? And he said no. So I think that kind of was an eye-opener to us that he was serious about getting some things to make, I guess, his circumstances better on return.
0: The Michigan Department of Corrections said yes to most of his requests. An Xbox for the unit was already in the works anyway. Detectives went to see Doug again. They delivered. Would he?
25: I told him specifically, this is the time right now. If you want to do this, we're going to do it. If you not want to do it, we're out. We're done.
0: Detectives say he took a long pause and then.
24: He started out, I believe, by saying, you know I didn't kill her at home. That's kind of where the narration started, where he described getting to the house and calling her from the house that morning. That when she came out is where he attacked her and began to put her in like a chokehold.
0: Doug says she passed out and he put her in the bed of his truck. He then drove to a wooded clearing he remembered from his teenage years. There, he said, Venus revived and they argued before he stabbed her. Detectives weren't sure they believed the details of his story, but were struck by the fact that Doug showed no signs of remorse as he laid out the grisly details.
24: I didn't see a whole lot of feeling there. There's a little bit of emotion right at that moment where he describes where he takes her life.
0: Next, Doug needed to reveal the site where he buried the body 8 years before. He quickly zoomed in on and pointed to a spot on a Google map.
24: It's a dirt road in the southern portion of Kalamazoo County, right at the entrance off of this dirt road to a soybean field, very wooded.
4: So you get Doug, you got him here in shackles and you're walking through the site?
25: Yes.
24: Yeah.
4: How certain was he that this was where he had disposed of the body?
25: Positive.
4: He knew it. This
25: positive. No doubt in his mind.
0: This police video shot in October 2018 shows Doug in shackles leading the detectives through the thick brush.
3: But this was the biggest open area.
0: Without hesitation, he pointed to the place where they should dig to find his wife's remains.
3: I walked right in through here and everything. There was so many stumps, tree, and debris. Like where she's standing, there was so much debris that
6: could it be right?
3: This was the open spot.
4: And then you started to dig?
25: Yes.
4: What's he doing the whole time that you're digging? Because it takes you an hour or so to recover
24: the remains. We talked to him up here in the clearing there and had him away from it. I think you could tell he really didn't want to be near it where it was actually taking place, but he knew that we had to keep him here just to confirm that we were in the right spot until that point.
0: And it was the right spot. After about an hour and a half of digging and sifting, the years-long search was over. The remains were positively ID'd, and detectives reached out to Venus's mom and Doug's sister, whose rediscovered friendship had led to this moment.
18: You want to know. You want to know. You want to know where she is. You want to know what he did, but at the same time, you do not want to know. No. You don't.
1: I don't want to know the particulars.
18: No.
1: I never do. I'll never want to know that.
0: The family had a burial service for Venus in December 2018. The bond between the two families, once sundered, has been growing stronger every day.
4: How do you describe your relationship?
1: I'd say she's like my daughter.
18: Yeah.
4: Jamie, you agree?
18: Yeah, I agree. Yeah.
1: Yeah. Mm-hmm. We can be a family, and we enjoy each other's company. She loves the girl so much.
4: And the kids have a joint family now. That's the important thing, Teresa, right?
1: Yes. Mm-hmm. Yes.
0: Several cold winters later, the mystery of the missing Venus Stewart has finally been put to rest. But memories of a loving mother, a daughter, and a friend will be kept alive by those who hold the story of Venus close to their hearts.
1: She was my best friend. I never went a day without talking to her. Never. The girls missed out on a really good mom.
4: Is she alive in their memory?
1: Oh, yeah. I talk about her all the time.
2: We all do.
1: Yeah.
0: As for Doug Stewart, the gamer, his decision to finally confess and give it up changes nothing in his sentence. He and his new Xbox will be in prison for the remainder of his life.
5: That's all for now. I'm Lester Holt. Thanks for joining us.
6: I just felt confused, just in disbelief, kind of out of body almost. How could you do something like that? Why? He talked about how scared he was that something could happen to him. He was afraid for his life.
5: Dead men tell no tales, but this one left a trail of clues.
7: I've never seen my dad that way before. He has never shown me fear of anything.
5: Patriarch, power broker. He was head of a family company. The business was real estate, and someone was about to make a killing.
12: I never dreamt anything like that would happen.
5: Murdered in a house he was selling. Was this a deal gone bad?
12: We just had some bizarre things happening in the office.
5: Or maybe bad blood at home.
15: My son texted me that he was scared and he wanted me to come pick him up.
5: Danger was out there. Soon,
23: you're under arrest. Under arrest. Under arrest.
5: Arrest after arrest. And twist after twist.
6: Makes your blood boil.
12: It's beyond my comprehension.
7: She was the flame. She was the ignition. It was a perfect storm.
5: I'm Lester Holt, and this is Dateline. Here's Josh Mankiewicz with Secrets at the Sunshine Motel.
26: It's the pulse-pounding start to a heart-wrenching tale.
27: Please!
26: A police officer wearing a body camera running to face who knows what.
27: 605 Senate Medical.
26: A man down. A room awash in blood.
27: Who found him here?
28: I did.
26: That would be the first of many questions and the starting line of a race for survival.
27: Severe assault, massive head trauma.
26: This was a mystery that more than once would appear to be solved here in this sleepy town. In the end, there were more twists than in the river that runs through it. The ripples and eddies would hold some disturbing secrets about family, about friends, about who will betray you and who won't. Just a little more than 2 hours from soggy Seattle sits Yakima, in a valley where orchards and vineyards flourish in the abundant sunshine of South Central Washington. And it was just outside Yakima on a Saturday in May 2013 that Tara Rockenfield was meeting her father-in-law.
6: I had sent him some messages early in the morning asking if I could borrow his truck because I wanted to go to a nursery. And he's like, well, I'm going to be out there anyway showing a house so I can just meet you there.
26: Tara's father-in-law, Vern Holbrook, was one of the best-known and best-selling realtors in this part of Washington State. The meet time at the nursery was set, 11:15 a.m.
6: I sent him a message when I got there, and he said, "Client's running late, just got here, see you in a bit." And about 30 minutes later, I sent him a message and said that I was done, and I didn't hear anything.
2: How much time goes by?
6: 2 hours.
2: Did you think of going to look for him?
6: Yeah, I did. And I thought, well, no, I don't want to interrupt him if he's with a client. Do I regret that every second? Yeah, I do.
26: So Tara turned toward home and her husband, Vern's stepson, yes. Andrew.
7: When she got home, she said, "You know, it's really weird. Your dad never showed up." And I just told her, you know, he probably just got tied up in a deal.
26: In fact, Vern's kids were used to this behavior.
7: He worked more than 60 hours a week, every week, because he enjoyed it and he wanted to help people find a home.
26: Vern was not only the founder and owner of the family business, Aspen Real Estate, he was also the patriarch of a large blended family that included stepson Andrew, his wife Tara, and their children.
7: He was the leader of the family. Everyone looked up to him.
26: Along with stepson Chad.
8: I think he worked as long as he did because he enjoyed it, and he was a real social guy.
26: Chad and his wife Jill gave Vern 3 grandchildren.
9: Surprise!
15: He was a wonderful dad, wonderful grandpa. I could go on and on about Vern.
26: Jill, celebrating at Vern's 75th birthday party, remembers him as a constant presence, the anchor, ever present for his grandkids and even great-grandkids on Christmas morning or their birthdays.
15: He's always been the stability of the family.
26: In fact, when Jill's marriage to Chad ended after 9 years, Vern was still there for them. Vern helped out with essentials for the kids, helped Jill out with a job and more. That's the kind of man he was.
15: He helps anybody out. It doesn't matter who they are.
2: Big heart.
15: Mm-hmm. Huge heart.
26: And using that huge heart to help family members or clients was what seemed to keep Vern Holbrook young. After Andrew's mom died in 2007, Vern eventually remarried and kept moving, whether he was catching fish or closing deals.
7: He was a machine.
26: Vern had tried to slow down, even selling his company in 2008 to an ambitious young agent whom Vern had trained and taken under his wing, Daniel Blizzard, who was buying the business with his 2 brothers.
6: And I think that appeal of Daniel and his brothers was that it would still be a family and a local business as opposed to becoming a chain.
26: But Vern couldn't stop selling.
6: He kept wanting to retire and it would get pushed back.
2: And this wasn't because he was living hand to mouth. He had no money. This was because he loved it.
6: Loved it. He liked being the best at it.
26: So on that Saturday in May, when Vern missed his meeting with Tara, she and Andrew simply dismissed it as Vern being Vern. Until Tara got a phone call that night from Chad.
6: And he's like, "Have you heard from Vern? Something's wrong. He's in the hospital or something. You got to go check." And, you know, then I, like, instantly I'm worried.
26: Tara is a physician's assistant and knew Memorial Hospital well. She was pointed to the ER, where a nurse delivered the devastating news.
6: She proceeded to tell me that he had been beaten and that his throat was slashed, and that they were getting ready to airlift him to Harborview in Seattle.
26: And it happened, she soon learned, at that house Vern had been showing to clients. That's why Vern hadn't shown up to meet her that morning.
6: I walked up to the head of the bed, and he was so swollen and disfigured. And I went down to the foot of the bed, and his feet were sticking out. That's what looked like him. The rest of him was not. That is not the Vern that I know.
2: What did you think had happened?
6: I wasn't sure at that point.
2: Phone rings.
7: She was hysterically crying. And she told me that my dad had been attacked. And I was in disbelief too. I didn't think that it was real at first.
26: But it was. Vern Holbrook's life was dangling by a thread. He turned out to be the proof that you can be both beloved and still have mortal enemies.
9: Enemies? Who might they be? When we come back.
15: My son texted me that he was scared.
9: An entire family frightened. Enter a mystery woman with a secret. And it was a doozy.

0: What were you told about his condition and his prognosis?
1: And they were worried about how much air he was getting to his brain.
2: The Vern that we all loved died that day.
3: Vern's former daughter-in-law, Jill, remembers hearing of the attack and how it frightened the entire family.
4: My son texted me that Grandpa was attacked and that he was scared and he wanted me to come pick him up.
3: And the task of quieting the family's fears and finding out who had attacked Vern was now in the hands of this man, Yakima County Sheriff's Detective Sam Peralt.
0: Did you know Vern Holbrook?
5: I knew of him. He was just known to be one of the big movers and shakers in the real estate industry in the Yakima Valley.
3: The detective had been called to the house where Vern was found that Saturday night. He'd heard from the responding officer, the one who wore this body camera and captured these scenes from the moment he arrived just before 8 p.m., that a colleague had gone looking for Vern when Vern's wife had become worried that he didn't return from the showing. The colleague found him here, lying in a pool of blood at this rural home near the small town of Cowichi.
5: The last people talked to Vern around 11:15, and so we could surmise that he had likely been attacked sometime around noon.
0: So he'd been lying there for, what, maybe 7 or 8 hours?
5: Yes.
0: Not a whole lot of evidence to go on at the beginning.
5: No.
3: Vern's truck, still parked outside, offered little.
5: His wallet was in there with his ID and his credit cards.
0: So presumably not robbery.
5: Right.
3: In fact, as police inventoried the scene, only one thing seemed to be missing.
0: The only thing they take is his telephone?
5: That's what it looks like, yes.
3: But Vern's missing cell phone didn't hinder the investigation. Within hours, the detective had Vern's phone records in hand.
0: And you go to, what, the last person to call him?
5: I was able to see the last number that connected, yes.
0: You call that number?
5: I did, and I left a message just asking for a return call.
0: Who'd that phone number come back to?
5: Adriana Mendez was the name attached to the account.
3: The detective soon learned that Adriana Mendez was a 23-year-old mother of three with a minor criminal record for misdemeanor assault, living with her kids in Yakima at the Sunshine Motel. The next day, Adriana Mendez called back.
6: We appreciate you coming down here today.
3: And agreed to meet with detectives.
7: I didn't mean to take so long in trying to keep up calls.
0: What kind of vibe you getting off her?
5: She seemed excited and nervous, talking fast.
3: Adriana admitted calling Vern twice the day of the attack. She said she wanted to talk to him about selling a mobile home, but he couldn't see her.
7: He told me that he was busy, that he was showing the house, to call him back.
3: Cell records confirmed Adriana's calls to Vern, but it was something else that convinced the detective that Adriana wasn't telling the truth. She insisted she'd never left Yakima that day.
7: I don't know what to tell you. I did not go out there.
3: But phone records don't lie. People who forget about them do. And the detective had maps showing Adriana had made the last call to Vern from the same rural area where the attack took place.
0: So she was pretty close to him when that call was made.
5: Yes. You need to tell me the truth.
3: Over the next several hours, Adriana's story changed again and again until she gave it up. She admitted meeting with Vern, said it was the idea of her boyfriend, Luis. She told a story, backed up by surveillance tape from the Sunshine Motel, of Luis picking up Adriana and her three small children that morning at 10:45. She told detectives they drove to the house in Cowichi, met with Vern, and while the kids waited in the car, she and Luis went inside with Vern to view the house. And in the back bedroom...
5: What did Luis do to Vern?
7: Hit him.
5: Okay, and you saw him hit Vern?
7: While I was looking out through his eye in the corner of my eye.
5: And then
7: that's the last I saw, and then I heard was the thump.
5: You didn't walk back in there to see what was going on?
7: No.

0: should have happened.
1: Adriana said Luis came out moments later. They tossed Vern's cell phone out the car window on the way home before Luis delivered Adriana and her three kids back to the Sunshine Motel. Again, confirmed on video. By 12:31 p.m., to the detective, it was obvious this had been a plot to set up a meeting with Vern with the sole purpose of killing him.
2: You ever seen anybody bring their kids to a murder?
3: No, this is a first for me.
4: There's probable cause to think that you are an accomplice, and that's why you're under arrest.
1: Within hours, detectives had Adriana's boyfriend in custody as well. Through an interpreter, Luis Gomez Monguez also initially told a story about Adriana contacting Vern to sell a mobile home.
4: You're telling me lies. And Adriana started off telling me the same lies. She said that you hit the guy from behind when he wasn't even looking.
5: Mm-hmm. No.
4: I don't think that your story is going to hold up. You are under arrest for the attempted murder of Vernon Holbrook.
1: Detectives were convinced they had the two people who'd attacked Vern that Saturday in May. But they also knew, or thought they knew, there was a lot more to the story. These suspects certainly weren't trained hired assassins. They were so clumsy, they'd even use their own phone. But where would this lead? Why would two people who'd never met Vern Holbrook want to kill him?
6: Coming up,
3: the bells and whistles definitely start going off.
6: A sudden trail of clues, security video, text messages, a secret code. Was Vern worth more dead than alive?
7: All of a sudden, I saw that he was fearful of his life.
6: When Dateline...
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1: In a Seattle hospital, Vern Holbrook hovered in that gray area between life and death. In the week after he was savagely beaten, his throat slit during a routine real estate showing in May of 2013. Detectives had quickly made two arrests, charged with attempted murder 38-year-old Luis Gomez Monguez, who denied any part in the attack, and his 23-year-old girlfriend Adriana Mendez, who admitted luring Vern to the meeting at Luis's request and then witnessing Luis assault Vern.
3: She said she had no idea why Luis would do that.
2: You believe that?
3: No.
2: And why did Peralt not believe Adriana?
5: He told me he was so busy.
2: Because in that same interview, she had also unwittingly dropped a bombshell when asked how, out of all the dozens of realtors in Yakima, she just happened to call Vern's company, Aspen Real Estate.
5: I know a couple of people that used to work there.
0: Who's that?
5: Daniel.
2: What goes through your mind when she says that?
3: Well, the bells and whistles definitely start going off.
2: Bells and whistles because after Vern had been assaulted, his family had flooded detectives with calls.
12: So you sit down and you start thinking to yourselves, who'd want to hurt him?
7: One person. His name is Daniel Blizzard.
2: Daniel Blizzard, that ambitious agent to whom Vern was going to sell the company. Someone Vern had once trusted.
12: Did you think Daniel had something to do with it?
13: Well, yeah. I was pretty sure.
2: Why, with zero proof, would so many believe Blizzard was behind the attack? Detective Peralt soon heard a story that went like this. In the fall of 2008, Vern called employees like bookkeeper Judy Craven to a meeting. He was selling the company.
13: I think he wanted to spend more time with his family and just focus on the selling part, not deal with that day-to-day managing.
2: No longer a rumor, said this email to announce the sale. Vern was selling Aspen to Daniel Blizzard and his two brothers. Vern would stay on as the designated broker for 1 year. But the deal went south quickly.
13: They made the first three payments, and then they just stopped.
2: It was the height of the Great Recession. Real estate was tanking. Vern was understanding. But then the Blizzards approached Vern with a request.
7: They asked my dad to take out what's called a key man life insurance policy, him being the key person or the key man in the organization.
12: Because Aspen Real Estate really was just your dad.
7: It absolutely was my dad.
2: It made good financial sense at the time. Vern's death would cripple the company, so the life insurance policy would pay $1.58 million upon Vern's death.
12: Vern knew they were taking that policy out on him. He was comfortable with that.
7: I wouldn't say he was comfortable with it.
2: The Blizzards never missed a payment on the life insurance, but they never made another payment on the business. So in January 2010, just 16 months after selling the company, Vern sent out another email to staff, this time to say, Daniel is no longer with Aspen Real Estate. Vern was taking back the company he'd built.
13: It's like, if you can't make your payments, you can't keep it. And so I think, you know, he had to.
2: There were complaints filed with the real estate board, lawsuits, countersuits. And all the while, that life insurance policy seemed to weigh on Vern's mind.
7: He went to the life insurance company and he asked him to remove it. No one in that company would remove the policy.
12: Because somebody was paying the premiums.
7: That's correct. All of a sudden, I saw that he was fearful of his life.
2: To Detective Peralt, this all added up to motive. 1.58 million reasons that Daniel Blizzard might want Vern Holbrook dead. But what was the link between Daniel and Adriana and Luis?
12: I'm guessing the holy grail at this point in the investigation would be to find some, like, provable contact between Daniel Blizzard and Adriana Mendez.
3: Right.
2: It turned out the holy grail was only a few blocks away. At the Sunshine Motel.
3: I went to the motel and they told me that Big White Guy would come in occasionally and pay Adriana's rent for her.
12: So you get the security video.
3: Right.
12: And who is it?
3: It's Daniel Blizzard.
2: There he was, a week before the attack, Blizzard paying Adriana's bill at the Sunshine Motel. And Peralt soon found more. Text messages between Adriana and Daniel from the day Vern was attacked. 9:24 a.m., Daniel texts Adriana, don't be late for shopping.
12: What's going on there?
3: It appears to be code to me. And what they're talking about is the real estate appointment with Vern.
12: At 12:04 p.m., presumably was right around when the attack happened, Adriana texts Daniel, we are going shopping.
3: I believe that that is her way of telling Daniel that the job is done.
2: And that same afternoon, who pulls up at the Sunshine Motel to pick up Adriana? You guessed it. Daniel Blizzard.
12: Possible that they were just talking about shopping?
3: Anything is possible, but it's not very likely.
2: Finally, in September 2013, Nearly 3 months after the attack, the detective went to pick up Daniel.
3: He didn't seem surprised to see me.
12: And he didn't say, gee, detective, what could this possibly be about?
3: No, he didn't ask.
4: I met a detective who's investigating the attack on Vern Holbrook.
0: Mm-hmm. I heard about that.
2: It didn't take long for Daniel Blizzard to tell investigators how he really felt about Vern and the business deal that had gone bad.
0: He did a very elaborate, well, good job on screwing us over, so.
4: Okay, how did he screw you over?
0: Just lies, deceit. I have nothing bad against Vern at all. I mean, when I use these kinds of words, it's not like I have some kind of grudge or anything like that.
2: And why was Daniel paying Adriana's rent and taking her shopping?
4: Were you involved in a sexual relationship with Adriana?
0: No.
4: No?
0: No.
4: Not at all?
0: No.
4: You were just helping her out of the kindness of your heart?
0: I'm a good guy.
2: Detective Perrault was having none of it.
4: You're obviously sticking to your story, but I do not believe it. So at this time, I'm going to tell you that you are under arrest for attempted first-degree murder of Vernon Holbrook.
2: And for the first time...
4: Stand up. Put your hands behind your back.
2: Daniel Blizzard's demeanor changed.
3: He was definitely surprised. Looked like he might be ill.
12: What went through your mind when police told you that they had arrested Daniel Blizzard?
7: Thank God, finally.
14: Relief.
2: It sounded like a case neatly tied up. Two attackers linked to a man with motive and millions to gain. But that wasn't the whole story. There was someone else involved, the detective believed. Someone else who had betrayed Vern's trust. And to say it was someone close to Vern would be an understatement. In fact, it's someone you've already met.
6: Coming up, arrest number 4.
12: Satisfaction?
14: Huge satisfaction.
6: Is about to split the family in two when Dateline continues.
2: By the fall of 2013, 3 months after the attack, Vern Holbrook was in a coma, but somehow still alive.
12: Did either of you hold out any hope for a recovery?
14: I think you always want to believe and have hope that someone's going to get better.
7: I joke with hospital staff all the time, this guy's ornery. If anybody can come out of this, it's going to be him.
2: And as the autumn winds rolled into the Yakima Valley, Detective Sam Perrault already had made 3 arrests. But there was one more to come. And to say it was a shocker would be an understatement. There was one more name the detective had been hearing from Vern's family.
0: A lot of people can be saying a lot of different things.
2: Because it turned out that the plot's alleged mastermind, Daniel Blizzard, had for several years dated and helped support financially a woman who had once been as close to Vern Holbrook as a child. This woman, remember her?
15: He helps anybody out.
2: Mother to 3 of Vern's grandchildren, his former daughter-in-law, Jill Taylor.
12: What would her motivation be for sort of taking part in that plot?
3: I suppose the only connection would be her relationship with Daniel.
12: And what's good for Daniel is good for Jill.
3: I would think so.
2: And the detective found that Jill Taylor was also the common link between Daniel Blizzard and another of the alleged participants in the plot, Adriana Mendez.
12: What did Adriana Mendez and Jill Taylor have in common?
3: Methamphetamine. They met through a common friend at a party using drugs.
2: Detectives say that friendship forged in meth became so close that Jill invited Adriana and her 3 kids to move in with her. And it was at Jill's apartment where Daniel met Adriana and Luis.
12: Adriana wouldn't know Daniel without Jill.
3: Correct.
2: The detective was starting to get a clearer picture of how the alleged co-conspirators came together. And he soon found another of Jill's friends who filled in some more blanks for him.
16: Me and Jill were really tight.
2: Nikki Vargas came forward to say it was no secret what Jill and Daniel wanted done.
16: Like the day I met this, she was telling me about how she was trying to kill some guy, right? Her and her boyfriend.
4: Did she say how?
16: She tried to poison him a couple times.
2: And when that didn't work,
16: Daniel was trying to pay Jill $10,000 to kill this fool.
12: Do you believe her?
3: It was believable that they were going around asking people about a hitman for $10,000.
12: And the proof that Jill took part in the plot came from her own lips, if you believe the former family members who pointed fingers at her. Enter once again Chad, Jill's ex-husband. He said that 6 weeks before the attack, Jill said something strange when discussing supervised visits with their three children.
17: She told me that Vern may not be around that much longer to be supervising visits, and I said, well, why would you think that? And she told me then that, well, you know, he makes a lot of enemies and he's going to end up making the wrong kind of enemies.
12: All of this eventually landed Jill in the sheriff's office herself.
18: Mm-hmm. Is it okay if we talk about this?
19: I would rather have a lawyer.
18: Okay,
19: because it's such a delicate situation and I need a professional.
18: I understand that. I don't take that personally. I understand okay. that. I do need to let you know that you are under arrest for attempted murder.
12: Relief? Satisfaction?
7: Satisfaction.
14: Huge satisfaction.
12: You saw Jill as being sort of what? A pawn of Daniel's.
7: I think they used each other.
12: No question she was involved.
14: Not in our minds.
12: Four people were now charged with the attempted murder of Vern Holbrook. And then the case changed again. In January of 2014, 8 months after he was attacked, Vern Holbrook died from his injuries.
7: It was a sense of relief for him that he didn't have to suffer anymore. But it was really hard, really hard for the entire family to see him not with us anymore.
3: It turned the attempted murder into a first-degree murder, premeditated murder.
12: And it sort of raised the stakes all around.
3: Right.
12: But once again, what seemed to be and what would be wouldn't quite line up. There was one more twist in that long river of lies.
6: Coming up, the case heads into court with a surprise on the stand.
16: She said, we're going to kill her for Daniel.
6: Jill Taylor, the accused, becomes Jill Taylor, star witness, when Dateline continues.
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12: Thank you. as the four people now charged with the murder of Vern Holbrook awaited trial in the Yakima County Jail. Vern's family and former colleagues felt a special sort of animosity for one of them, Jill Taylor. Jill had been Vern's daughter-in-law. How could she be part of the plot to kill him?
14: How could you do this to someone who cared for you and took care of you and helped your kids, and you were a part of this family? How could you do something like that?
12: Hard to believe that somebody who had been sort of the beneficiary of Vern's generosity would be involved in any way in a plot like that.
0: I don't know what was going on in Jill's world that she felt she needed to do that.
12: Jill's arrest was especially troubling for her ex-husband because Chad says he tried to tell Vern that Jill's behavior could be volatile and violent.
17: I had tried to warn him a couple of times after our split up, that she's dangerous and that he should be careful. And he just kind of, whatever. And, he didn't.
12: He wasn't buying.
17: No, he didn't think much of it.
12: And then, as the trials of the four suspects wound their way toward the courthouse, Vern's family was blindsided yet again. Prosecutors called to say they were offering deals to two of the suspects to make sure their cases were rock solid against accused shot caller Daniel Blizzard and the alleged attacker Luis Gomez Mongas. The state would allow Luis's girlfriend Adriana Mendez and Jill Taylor to walk out of jail if the two women would agree to testify against the two men.
1: Did they ask your permission for this, or were they essentially saying, this is the way the cookie crumbles?
7: We didn't have a choice, but we were made aware that this is what they were thinking of doing.
12: Why were those deals necessary? Deputy Prosecutor Alvin Guzman.
5: It's kind of trying to pick the lesser of two evils on that.
1: Meaning, you get the mastermind, and you get the guy whose hand was actually on the knife, and maybe the little fish swim away.
5: That's essentially what happened in the situation.
1: Do you think you had a strong case against Jill Taylor?
5: She was probably the weakest case we would have had compared to all four people that we believed were involved.
8: Superior Court is back in session.
12: And so in August 2014, the murder trial of Daniel Blizzard began with a parade of lawyers, life insurance salesmen, and law enforcement taking the stand before the star witnesses began to appear.
11: Can't wait till the old man's gone.
12: Jill Taylor claimed that Daniel wanted Vern dead so he could collect the $1.58 million life insurance policy, and that Adriana Mendez told her that she and Luis were going to go through with the attack.
11: She said, we're going to do that for, we're going to kill Vern for Daniel.
12: When it was her turn, Adriana Mendez said Daniel showed her a wad of cash to entice her.
13: He told me exactly this is the money that I wanted to pay somebody $10,000 for to complete this job.
12: In fact, after the attack was over, Adriana claimed Daniel gave her the $10,000 plus a $2,000 bonus. That money was never recovered.
15: This is outrageous.
12: Blizzard's defense attorney, Peter Mazzone, argued that Adriana and Jill would have said anything on the stand because of those get-out-of-jail-free deals offered by prosecutors.
15: So long as you testify, you will be let out.
13: Yes.
15: And you will be able to reunite with your kids.
12: The defense argued jurors had to acquit Daniel Blizzard because of a lack of evidence.
15: You will not hear of a single shred of forensic evidence of any kind linking this man or anybody else to that crime.
12: After 3 weeks, the jury had the case, but it took less than a full day of deliberation to deliver a verdict.
25: We, the jury, find the defendant, Daniel Blizzard, guilty of the crime of first-degree murder.
14: Yes, what we wanted and what was right happened.
7: It was a huge, huge relief that the jury found the truth.
12: The judge sentenced Daniel Blizzard to more than 34 years in prison. A month later,
2: the trial of Luis Gomez Manguez. He testified that it was not he, but Adriana Mendez, who had slashed Vern Holbrook's neck and struck him.
25: Guilty of the crime of first-degree murder.
2: The jury didn't buy it. The judge sentenced Luis to more than 26 years behind bars. The two men were going to prison. But what would happen to those two women who'd cut deals to help put them there? And what would Jill Taylor have to say about it all?
3: Coming up.
4: He just set me up for everything.
1: Daniel set you up?
4: Yes. He set me up.
3: Deeply involved or wrongly accused, we're about to hear from Jill Taylor herself. When Dateline...
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2: After Daniel Blizzard and Luis Gomez Manguez were sentenced for the murder of realtor Vern Holbrook, it was time for the two women charged in the case to face the judge. In exchange for her cooperation, Adriana Mendez, the woman who brought her three small children to a murder scene, was allowed to plead guilty to charges of assault and criminal rendering. She was sentenced to time served, about 15 months, and released. And Jill Taylor, Vern Holbrook's former daughter-in-law, was set free after spending about a year in the county jail. Charges of first-degree murder were dismissed without prejudice, meaning prosecutors do have the option of refiling at some point in the future. But at this point, Jill has never been convicted of any crime in connection with Vern's death.
7: If it wasn't for Jill putting it all together, helping Daniel put the pieces together, this may not have happened.
17: I think that's criminal. You know, shouldn't have happened. You know, she, in my opinion, definitely got away with murder.
1: And when you walk out of this interview, she might be standing on the street.
17: Yeah. You never know. It crosses my mind.
2: We wanted to talk to Jill Taylor, and it turned out she wanted to talk with us to tell a story of betrayal. But in her telling, she's the one who was betrayed. When we sat down with Jill, she'd been out of jail for about 3 months, claiming she was caught in a web of Daniel Blizzard's creation.
1: When you heard that Vern had been attacked and left for dead, how'd you feel? That maybe you could have headed that off somehow?
4: No, I wouldn't have headed it off anyhow, because Daniel was determined to do what he wanted to do. I really cared about Daniel. And I was just really hoping that he would pull his head out of his rear. Maybe I have issues with letting people use me. He just set me up for everything.
12: Daniel set you up?
4: Yes. He set me up. It was a win-win for him.
2: But remember, it was only through Jill that Daniel Blizzard met Adriana and Luis. Jill admits that's true. Admits she knew Blizzard had paid them. Admits she never told police. But told us something she never said on the stand. That Adriana convinced her the attack would never happen.
4: I went to her hotel. It was about in April. And I just told her that, I don't care how much money he's already lent you or whatever. You're not obligated to do anything. And she says, no, we're not going to, you know, I'm not going to do that, you know.
12: Adriana specifically told you she was not going to go through with the attack
4: right.
12: on Vern.
4: Right, yes.
12: You must have been surprised when it turned out that they went ahead and did it after all.
4: Caught me off guard.
2: We asked Jill about the death of a man who'd been good to her and her kids. Her answer was that the financial help Vern provided for her and her family has been overstated.
4: I made $36,000 a year. Okay, I had a good job. I paid my own bills. He only helped me when I first split up with my ex-husband, and I've paid him back every dime that he had helped me with.
2: Jill blames Vern's family for making her look bad, particularly her ex, Chad.
12: Your ex-husband wasn't the only person who thought you were a suspect. Pretty much everybody else in Vern's family mentioned you and Daniel Blizzard right away to police.
4: Why? I don't understand why they think that I would do anything to him like that. I mean, what would I be gaining from it?
12: What would you gain?
4: Yeah.
12: If Vern dies, Daniel Blizzard, who's your boyfriend, gets more than $1 million?
4: Well, good for him.
12: Well, presumably
4: that has nothing to do with me.
12: Presumably you might share in that. What's the thinking?
4: Don't you think if I was going to attack somebody that I would go attack somebody worth it?
12: Well, $1.5 million is a lot of motive.
4: I don't care about money. I don't get it, why people are so shallow when it comes to money.
2: Jill's story? She didn't want the money. Her boyfriend lied to her. The couple that lured Vern to the home lied to her. But those claims that Daniel Blizzard had asked Jill to poison Vern? Well, those, according to Jill, are true.
12: Daniel gave you poison.
4: Mm-hmm. I think so. I just dumped it out. So.
12: Do you know what kind of poison it was?
4: Mm-mm.
12: And he said, what, put this in Vern's drink? Or?
4: Mm-hmm.
12: And you said, what, I'm not going to commit murder?
4: No, I just figured, whatever, you know. I'm not going to do that. You're stupid.
12: And you called the police?
4: No.
12: You didn't call the police?
4: No, why would I?
12: Well, someone had just asked you to commit murder.
4: It could have been sugar water for all I know. I come from a world that you don't go to the police because someone sneezed wrong, you know?
12: Why did Daniel think that you would be willing to poison her?
4: I don't know. You know, I did love him and, yeah, would have done, you know, a lot of things for him.
12: So you're kind of the victim here, huh?
4: I don't like to call myself a victim. I mean, by your definition, yeah.
2: Of course, there's one person who's pretty clearly a victim. Vern Holbrook built a successful business and loved his role at the center of a happy family. Did he trust too much? Should he have known what might be coming? Maybe. Those are tough questions to answer, because the truth is, no one wants to believe your business partner will betray you. After all, the idea is that they're just like family.
6: That's all for now. I'm Lester Holt. Thanks for joining us.
19: At night, this is absolutely pitch dark. It was abandoned and it was secluded. This was his playground. This is the place that we've been searching for.
6: It was the still of the night when the killings started.
20: I've been shot. Me and my mother have been shot.
21: You can feel and hear the fear in her voice.
6: A single mother and her teenage daughter ambushed in their bedrooms.
21: Here comes a monster into your house.
22: I just broke down, you know. I just couldn't imagine who would want to do this.
6: Then it happened again to another mother, another daughter.
24: Somebody's killing mothers and daughters. That's about as scary as it gets.
21: Scary as it gets.
6: Who was out there? And who would be next?
26: Something you would never imagine would happen.
6: The clues would lie here, an abandoned mansion eerie, haunting. Where was the killer hiding?
19: Cold, calculating eyes, lifeless. He was almost a ghost.
6: Could they catch him? Could they stop him?
26: I get chills all over. I'm kind of on the edge of my seat.
19: He truly thought he could outsmart us.
6: I'm Lester Holt, and this is Dateline. Here's Dennis Murphy with The Unusual Suspect.
0: Consider for a moment that cozy word, home, and all it evokes. Warmth, family, shelter, security. Got it? And now reflect on what happens when those four walls are breached. When nightmare stuff crawls through the window, kicks in the doors. When a haven becomes a house of horrors. So how does that feel? Just ask Lloyd Irvin.
5: I'm laying on the couch. I wake up and there's two gunmen over top of me holding guns, pointing them at me. They're like, holding down, you're being robbed, don't move.
0: Years have passed since that night in August 2008, here outside the nation's capital in a nice neighborhood in Prince George's County, Maryland. But Lloyd and Vicki Irvin and their son, just 4 years old at the time, are still haunted by the image of the gunman, two masked intruders.
8: Talk about worst nightmares. This is it.
26: Yes, something you would never imagine would happen.
0: What the robbers didn't count on was that Lloyd is a nationally renowned martial arts expert. And when one of the gunmen walked away to scope out the rest of the house, Lloyd was suddenly one-on-one with his accomplice.
9: Gunman's over here in the corner.
5: Right in the corner, right there. I know he doesn't have any room to back up at all.
10: I just go. I'm coming over here. I got the gun. I'm trying to get the cartridge out. And once I get the cartridge out, it drops. So I hit the ground.
9: Where's the intruder gone?
10: He ran out of the room. He was running low like, he has the gun. Get out of here. He has the gun.
0: By the time Lloyd managed to reload the wrestled away gun and give chase, both home invaders had escaped.
26: I'm calling 911, and my son's on top of me, and he's just shaking, not saying a word, not crying, just shaking. And I often think, you know, weren't they going to kill us that night?
0: The Irvin family wouldn't be the first or the last to ask that awful question.
11: I'd like to report a robbery.
0: In the months that followed, the area was hit with a wave of home invasions. Each time, two masked men, meticulous about not leaving fingerprints or evidence behind. The Prince George's County Police were baffled, the community understandably on edge. And then on January 26, 2009, on a quiet street in Upper Marlboro, the county seat, anxiety turned to full-on bolt-the-doors panic.
13: Prince George's County 911 Center, what is your emergency?
20: Ma'am, I've been shot. Me and my mother have been shot. I'm bleeding to death.
13: Where are you?
0: It was a desperate plea for help from a dying girl. On the phone, 16-year-old student Carissa Lofton.
13: Sweetie, slow down. What's the address?
0: Police rushed to the scene, but it was too late. They found Carissa and her mom, Karen, in their bedrooms, each killed execution style with a shot straight to the head.
27: Crimes quickly become statistics, but this just stands out, doesn't it?
28: It stands out. It makes the hair on the back of your neck stand up also.
0: Veteran Prince George's County homicide detective Bernie Nelson was in charge of the case. The first arriving officers told him they'd found the main door locked shut from the inside. The killer, they thought, had likely entered the house through an unlocked side window.
28: This bedroom on the second floor that's facing us, that's where Carissa was found.
0: Detective Nelson wondered, did the murders have anything to do with the plague of recent home invasion robberies? If so, why was nothing stolen from the house?
28: Her vehicle was stolen in the driveway. Nothing appeared disturbed.
0: Investigators didn't find any useful forensic evidence. Just six spent shell casings from the bullets that had killed Karen and Carissa, fired from a Glock 17 handgun.
28: We did find out that just two doors down across the street, someone had seen a blue vehicle parked on the right side of the road. And that right now, at this point, that's all I have.
0: So Detective Nelson set out to find out more about his victims. Karen Lofton turned out to be a devoted mother and nurse with no apparent enemies. She was divorced from Carissa's father, Kirkland, who now lived in Atlanta. The daughter, Carissa, was in private school, good grades, and still very attached to her father.
29: Carissa was a special girl
3: for me because at a young age, then she had open heart surgery and she bounced right back from it.
0: Kirkland says he had watched Carissa blossom into a gregarious teenager, a fashionista and aspiring model with a knack for selfies.
3: I sing this song by Bob Carlyle. It's called Butterfly Kisses. I told the story of him and a daughter. I used to sing that song to her and she would just look up at me and she just loved me singing that song to her. She was my butterfly. That's what I called her.
0: Now Kirkland's butterfly was dead. And Detective Nelson recruited some of PG County's finest to help him solve the case, including then-Detective Anthony Shartner.
19: This is, you know, a mother, hardworking, and her daughter, you know, both think that they're safely inside their home.
7: And here comes the guy out of your worst dreams.
19: Yep.
28: Here comes a monster into your house.
7: And he's got a Glock.
19: It shocked us all.
0: As the hunt for this brutal killer went into full gear, detectives started, as they always do, with the usual suspects.
28: Since there's no rhyme or reason behind it that you can come up with, you have to look at family members.
0: And one family member in particular, Carissa's 20-year-old brother, Keon. He lived in the house too, but he wasn't there when cops arrived. Police spotted him near the crime scene several hours after the murders. Could a son, a brother, have done such a monstrous thing?
6: When we come back, the questions begin.
11: Would you have hurt your mom and sister? No.
22: One of the detectives blatantly said, everybody in that room think it's you.
6: Was it? What happened next would launch a whole new wave of fear. When Dateline continues.
0: A mother and her daughter executed. Detective Bernie Nelson had investigated hundreds of murders, had learned to keep the recurring images of death at arm's length. But this case was different. He was a father to a teenager around Carissa Lofton's age.
20: Ma'am, I've been shot. My mother has been shot. I'm bleeding for death.
7: That poor little girl, in her bedroom, she has the gumption to get on the phone and call you.
28: It hurts to listen to the 911 call because you can feel and hear the fear in her voice.
0: Even though nothing was taken, it seemed clear that the killer broke into the house. In fact, the burglar alarm had gone off, but it was disabled in under a minute. And that put Karen's son, Keon Lofton, at the top of police's person of interest list. He lived in the house. He knew the code. Police brought him in for questioning.
11: Does your mom set the alarm for the house?
22: Mm-hmm.
11: Okay, all the time?
22: Every time. One of the detectives blatantly said, everybody in that room think it's you. You know, you're the only one who had access to the pin code.
11: Would you have hurt your mom and sister?
22: No.
11: Mm-hmm. You wouldn't have hurt your mom and sister?
22: No. I was upset, like, you're not going to say this is me. I didn't have anything to do with it, you know. You can do whatever you need to do. It's not going to be me.
0: Keon told investigators he'd been spending the night at his fiancée's house when her mom woke him and told him she'd heard on the news that two women on his street had been murdered.
22: I just ran out the house. My heart's racing. I just hopped the gate, hopped in my car. I'm running lights, I'm speeding. I'm still calling at the same time. And when I got there, they asked me for my name, and I was like, I'm Keon. And the police officer just kind of looked into his radio and said, okay, we got the son here. And I just broke down, you know.
0: Keon's alibi checked out. It wasn't him. Investigators also interviewed Kirkland, Karen's ex-husband and Carissa's father. He, too, had an airtight alibi. He'd been in Atlanta at the time of the murders.
11: We go a lot of places together.
0: Next on Detective Nelson's list was Karen's former boyfriend, Michael Lacey. He'd refused to take a lie detector test, so police interviewed him three separate times.
11: Did you all have keys to each other's house or anything
14: like
11: that?
14: Definitely not.
11: You couldn't just walk over and walk in?
14: No, we would call.
28: But he's someone that we had to roll out completely, and we did that.
7: So if you're thinking in your line of work, the usual suspects weren't going to figure in this one.
28: Not as far as immediate family.
0: Detectives Nelson and Shartner realized they had on their hands what homicide cops hate, a true mystery.
7: The first 48 hours of a case, usually you get a break in here. There's something that says, chase this, right?
28: Yes. Normally you would get something within the first 48 hours.
7: So this thing was as baffling as it was cruel.
28: Exactly. It didn't make any sense.
0: Then came March 16th, 2009, 6 weeks after the Lofton killings, when two unsolved murders became four. It began with a report of a stolen Nissan Maxima, just a couple of blocks from where the Loftons had been killed.
1: What's the nature of your emergency?
12: I just left my house maybe an hour ago and have come back. My car is missing out of the carport.
0: Detective Schartner was on call that night.
19: She's on the phone with the call taker. She notices that her car comes zooming by from up here on the street and comes by her at a fast rate of speed.
12: That's my car. Okay, it just zoomed past me. Wow.
7: She sees it while she's on the phone with dispatch. Here it comes, there it goes.
19: Absolutely.
0: Police swarmed the neighborhood hoping to nab the car thief. He was nowhere to be found. But police soon discovered the stolen car. Captured here on a cruiser's dash camera, it was parked in the driveway of a vacant house, engulfed in flames. Firefighters called to the scene to extinguish the fire made a grisly discovery. Two bodies burned beyond recognition. And the victims? Another mother and her teenage daughter.
14: Dental records confirm the identities of the two female bodies found Monday in the trunk of this stolen car. 42-year-old Dolores DeWitt and her daughter, 19-year-old Ebony DeWitt.
15: She worked at a nursing home, and she loved taking care of the elderly population. I mean, she loved those people, and they loved her.
0: Patricia Smith remembers her sister Dolores as a mother and nurse who worked hard to provide a good life for her two daughters, but always saved a little time for herself.
15: She liked to go places. Every year she would treat herself on vacation. She felt like she worked hard, she should play hard.
0: And Ebony? She was the live wire at family get-togethers.
15: We just would just make the party live and just act crazy until the end of the day. I mean, she loved life.
0: The last person known to have seen Ebony alive was her boyfriend. He told detectives that the previous night they'd had a late dinner, she was wearing her favorite blue sweater. Then he drove her home, watched her go inside her house. The killer may have been waiting. And now, when police once again made no arrests within 48 hours of the murders, waiting too was a devastated Patricia.
15: I started going back to my sister's house. Late at night, I would go and sit in the yard, just hoping that he would come back. I would sit there with the knife in my hand, and I would hold it like real tight, just in case he came up on me or something, because it would be him or me, either him or me. And I told the detectives what I did.
19: She couldn't sit still and do nothing. She wanted to be involved in the investigation from day one. She would actually go door to door in the neighborhood and talk to neighbors, try to ask them questions. But I had repeatedly explained to her that we can't have her interrupting our case.
7: She's a thorn in your side.
19: She is, but I understood, because if my sister were killed, it would be hard for me to sit still, too.
0: So Detective Schartner made Patricia a promise.
15: We were sitting in the car, and I remember just crying and crying and crying, and then he promised me. He said, I'm going to get him. If it's the last thing I do, he said, I'm going to get him.
0: To do that, Detective Schartner and Nelson had to confront a terrifying question.
7: So you got two murdered mother-daughters within, across the fence, virtually. Same
28: right.
7: Neighborhood. So you're thinking, are these things related, right?
28: You have to think that. And if they are related, you have a serial murderer on your hands, and you don't know when he's going to hit next, and you don't know who he's going to hit next.
6: Coming up.
26: The fear that spread was absolutely amazing.
6: A neighborhood on edge, police under pressure, and the question everyone feared. Would there be another victim?
19: It was wide open. We had nothing. That's when it gets scary.
6: When
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0: Prince George's homicide detectives Bernie Nelson and Tony Shartner hoped their collective experience would help crack two of the most horrific murder cases they'd ever encountered.
5: When you back up and look at what you got, the scary fact is somebody's killing mothers and daughters, right? That's the commonality.
8: Yes, and with the close proximity of where the DeWitts were found burned in the vehicle, it was just two blocks away from where the Loftons were shot in their house.
0: The detectives suspected they were dealing with the same murderer in both cases, especially when they realized Dolores DeWitt was a single mom and a nurse just like Karen Lofton. But first, they exhausted the usual suspects. Dolores had an ex-husband and an ex-girlfriend, but both had solid alibis.
19: We'd given them polygraph tests. They passed. We did background checks on them. We found out where they were, and there was nothing that would lead us to say that they were involved.
0: As in the Lofton case, when detectives searched the DeWitts' home, they found no sign of a forced entry, just an unlocked side window. And inside the house, once again, no forensic evidence, but a different pattern. The killer had taken his victims with him.
19: We don't know if they were killed inside the house and transported away, or if they were just transported away and killed elsewhere.
0: The burned-out Nissan Maxima that carried the mother and daughter's bodies didn't yield any significant clues either. The fire had destroyed everything but a tiny piece of jeans on Dolores' body. And attached to the jeans, some leaves foliage experts identified as coming from a beech tree. Odd, because there were no trees like that in the neighborhood. And the mystery only deepened when the autopsy results came back.
19: Ebony and Dolores were actually killed 24 hours prior to them being burned in the car. That was another hiccup in the case. Where were these two bodies kept for a full day?
0: It seemed the DeWitts killer took immense risk to get rid of the bodies.
19: You're talking about taking two women out of their house and transporting them to another location and then stealing a car, putting those dead bodies in the car, driving past the house that you just stole the car from, and then parking it in a driveway of a vacant house, then setting that car on fire and walking away.
0: And the autopsy also revealed that Dolores and Ebony were strangled, not shot as the Loftons had been. It was a puzzle. Were they dealing with a serial killer or not?
5: Did you think one guy was responsible for both these crimes?
19: I would go back and forth. One day it was all in that this is the same person. The next day, I thought it wasn't. Because both crimes are so different.
0: Then, finally, the detectives caught a break. They learned that a month before the DeWitt murders, the owner of the stolen Nissan Maxima had been the victim of a break-in. She reported it, but at the time told police nothing had been taken. Now she noticed her spare set of car keys was missing.
5: So, Tony, as I understand your detective's logic goes something like this. If I can find the person who broke in, who stole the key, who then used the vehicle to transport the bodies, I'm getting close to my killer.
19: Exactly. It certainly would give me a direction where maybe that person then can direct me to the killer.
0: 200 police officers blanketed the area and brought in more than 80 people for questioning, all to no avail. For many Prince George's County residents, like home invasion victims Vicky and Lloyd Irvin, that meant only one thing, panic.
3: It was crazy. I couldn't sleep at night. Any sound, I had alarms put up throughout the entire house. And plus we got the dogs.
26: And bars on the window.
3: Yes.
26: The house was turned into Fort Knox. A barking crazy dog who claws at the windows if he hears a doorbell ring. I mean, there was no peace in the house. And I was like, you have to turn some of this stuff down. I can't live like this. Because he's like, I don't care. This is going to save our life, you know. Just the fear

0: he would only whisper. He would actually whisper in my ear.
1: An unassuming neighbor comes forward with some unbelievable information.
2: At that point, we realized that our investigation just took a drastic turn.
1: When Dateline continues.
3: Prince George's County detectives Tony Schartner and Bernie Nelson theorized the home burglar who stole a spare key to a Nissan Maxima might lead them to a serial killer. But how to find him?
0: We chased down all those leads, and it took us, several weeks, and we came up with nothing.
3: Then, in July 2009, Schartner got an unexpected tip. Federal agents from the ATF, the Bureau of Alcohol, Tobacco, and Firearms, had arrested two men for selling stolen weapons. They suspected one of them had also been involved in several burglaries in the area. His name was Jason Scott.
0: Jason Scott lived 2-3 blocks away from the DeWitt's house. So obviously that's somebody that I want to go talk to.
3: The detective and the thief met in a police station holding room. The subject, who was quick to deny he had anything to do with any of the burglaries, looked to Schartner like a pipsqueak.
0: He was a small guy. He was meek. His voice was very low. He wouldn't speak to me as you and I are speaking. He would only whisper. He would actually come up and actually whisper in my ear.
4: Did you think, Tony, at that point, I got a suspect here?
0: No.
3: ATF agents John Cooney and Dave Cheplak led the federal investigation into the weapons theft. And they, too, were having a tough time trying to read Jason Scott.
5: Usually we're pursuing the most violent criminals in the United States. And for lack of a better word, this guy wasn't a thug.
3: In fact, Jason turned out to be a college graduate and a valued employee at UPS.
5: We did a background check on him, and really, he had no criminal history.
3: Jason and his accomplice were charged with weapons theft and possession. But given that neither had a criminal record, a judge released them pending trial.
5: She basically had to make a decision. All right, you're not a flight risk and you're not a danger to the community. So both of them were released to home monitoring.
6: So they could come and go. Court is telling them, go and sin no more. Don't be stupid. Don't be a bad guy.
5: Yes.
3: But the ATF agents weren't about to let Jason Scott walk away quite so easily. They suspected he had other co-conspirators in the weapons theft. And instinct suggested he just might be the kind of petty criminal happy to throw others under the bus in exchange for a lenient deal. So the feds offered him what's called a proffer session, sometimes called king for a day. In Monopoly, it's known as a get-out-of-jail-free card. It's an agreement between the prosecutor and suspect that says, essentially, you tell us everything you know, and we'll go easy on you.
6: And the stuff that I spilled out, you will not come after me? That's the agreement?
5: If we can't prove that any other way besides him telling us, then there's nothing you can do. You can't use his statements against him when that statement is given in that proffer session.
3: Agents Cheplak and Cooney had been on the job for a long time, but what happened next stunned even them.
2: So we come into the room to conduct the proffer session with Jason Scott. Myself and Dave Cheplak are on this side of the table, and Jason and his defense attorney are sitting across from us. We see that Jason has three pieces of paper in front of him on the table. Dave and I take a look at the papers and see about 40 different addresses. Suddenly, Jason admits to breaking into all these houses. And not only that, 9 of the houses he tells us he breaks into, wakes people up, points guns at their heads, and robs them of their valuables. At that point, we realized that we're not just dealing with a guy selling and stealing guns. Our investigation just took a drastic turn.
3: Jason had rocked the federal agents off their script. The king for a day deal was about copping to the firearms charge. And here he was telling them instead that he and his accomplice, Marcus Hunter, made a living by pointing guns at so many people's heads, including during that botched home invasion of the Irvin family.
6: But he's cut his deal, John. You can't go after him on those burglaries, the home invasions.
5: At that point, you're correct.
6: He's home. He's scot-free.
5: Home free? Yeah.
3: Even better for Jason, he believed his accomplice, Marcus Hunter, alone would be left to take the fall for their crime spree.
5: He figures, if I'm the one who's willing to testify against Marcus, that'll be his opportunity to lessen his sentence.
6: Smarts, cunning, how good was this guy?
5: He certainly had a plan, and he had an idea of what he was trying to get away with.
2: It really was a real-life cat-and-mouse game for him.
3: Back at the county, Detective Schartner was floored when he heard from a colleague that the pipsqueak he'd interviewed and dismissed the week before had

0: fessed up to a majority of the unsolved home invasions and burglaries in those well-to-do neighborhoods of Prince George's County, including one his colleague had been investigating.
1: And I thought, oh, well, good for you. You got your case closed out, but I'm still here with four dead women that we haven't solved. And I said, hey, I'm just out of curiosity. Can you give me that list?
0: When the detective plotted the addresses Jason had pushed across the table onto a map, he couldn't believe the picture that emerged.
2: Is this an aha moment in your investigation?
1: This is the aha moment. This is our first break in the case.
3: Coming up.
1: We don't know if we have our guy, but we certainly have now something to investigate.
3: The investigation was about to lead them here, something called the Spooky House. And a federal officer on this case would soon be spooked himself. When
4: hop on board and settle in for an easygoing cruise with sailing on TuneIn. 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
1: This is ground zero. This is where I responded to was this location, and this is where the DeWitts were found.
0: Thinking he'd made the deal of a lifetime, mild, meek Jason Scott had confessed to a wave of home invasions and burglaries in Prince George's County, Maryland. But by doing so, he had unwittingly provided homicide investigators with the first real lead in the Loftin and DeWitt murder investigations.
2: What happens up here as you continue to go up? What are the other dots?
1: So these other various dots here along the map are the locations where Jason Scott admitted to breaking into the houses here on Woodlawn.
0: And here's what the detective found strange. Jason had admitted to every unsolved burglary on the block, all but one, the house from where the Nissan spare keys were stolen.
1: For me, the most important part of this puzzle was to find out who broke into this house right here.
2: And in interrogation, he did not give you that address?
1: He did not.
0: An anomaly, Shartner wondered? Or did Jason know just how important the car keys were and deliberately keep that house off his list?
1: We don't see guys that break into houses and steal a TV, then morph into a serial killer. We don't know if we have our guy, but we certainly have now something to investigate.
0: Detectives Shartner and Nelson teamed up with ATF agents Cheplak and Cooney to create a task force to solve the riddle of Jason Scott.
2: When you guys talked to friends and family trying to figure out who he was, did anybody tell you he was a nice guy? I can't believe that you've got him in the frame for this.
6: Nobody had anything like that to say about him. As a matter of fact, most people knew nothing about him. He was almost a ghost.
0: A ghost indeed. When investigators examined items seized at Jason's home, they found this. disturbing videos he apparently shot as he snuck around the neighborhood. Turns out Jason Scott was as scary a peeping Tom as investigators had ever seen.
6: Video of someone walking through the woods, videotaping people through their homes in various states of dress and undress, and getting ready for work or getting ready to go to bed.
2: This is deeply creepy stuff.
6: Absolutely.
0: The person who knew him best was Marcus Hunter, the accomplice first arrested with Jason Scott. But Marcus wasn't talking. Investigators wondered, was he afraid of Jason? Another former co-conspirator was telling investigators Jason was no one to cross.
6: These guys would say, if I ever got into a fight with Jason, Jason wouldn't fight me back, but 2 weeks later, he'd be the type of guy to come back and burn my house down.
7: I can't do anymore. He's crazy.
0: 3 weeks after his King for a Day deal, Jason Scott was still walking the streets, and investigators knew enough about him to worry for their own safety.
6: His MO was he would specifically go and cut the power to these homes. So one night, sleeping, and I kind of become aware that all of a sudden the power is off in my house. So knowing that Jason knew my name and thinking that he could figure out where I lived, I actually grabbed my gun and proceeded to tactically clear my house just to make sure that he wasn't the reason for the power being out. As I worked my way through the house and into the kitchen, I finally come up and I notice that in the backyard, the entire neighborhood is dark. At that point in time, I kind of take a sigh of relief and I realize it's not him, but that's how concerned I was. He's that dangerous of a guy that I recognize he needed to be in jail.
0: If Jason Scott was smart, the task force simply had to be smarter. And investigators noticed Jason didn't seem to understand an important legal nuance. His proffer didn't guarantee him complete immunity. The cops could not use his own words against him, but they could use the words of others. So when investigators found that other accomplice of Jason's, they grilled him.
8: Do you know of him to break into a house and just take car keys?
7: Yeah, he's talked about one job, a couple jobs that he might go in and take the keys and just have them just in case he needs a car.
0: These details eerily mirrored what happened in the DeWitt murders.
1: He likes to steal car keys, spare keys, and he likes to come back later and get that car.
2: That was the case with the Nissan, right?
1: First checked. He liked to park cars in vacant houses, preferably houses that were for sale.
2: Again, the torch car with the bodies.
1: Was a vacant house that was for sale.
0: Detective Nelson nailed down several connections between Jason Scott and the first mother-daughter murder, the Loftons. Most important of those, Jason's car, a dark blue Toyota Camry. It matched the description of the mysterious car one of the Loftons' neighbors had seen.
2: That could very well have been the vehicle that the neighbor had seen the night of the killing.
9: Yes.
0: Then investigators discovered another sickening piece of evidence. A video Jason made of the victims of one of his home invasions, a mother and her teenage daughter.
6: Brought her into her bedroom and set up a video camera. And in the process of setting up that video camera in which he was going to basically film himself sexually assaulting her, the camera just happened to pan right by his face. And that screenshot showed us this.
2: Wow.
6: And this is what a lot of Jason's victims saw. It's cold, calculating eyes, lifeless.
0: Investigators were shocked, even more so when they dug up the old police report and noticed what the perpetrator they now knew to be Jason had blurted out to the mother and daughter just before he left.
1: Okay, here it is. He said he didn't want to hurt us, but he said he was supposed to kill us.
0: Yet all this evidence was purely circumstantial. Not enough to charge, let alone convict Jason of murder. But that was about to change, and it had to do with the one case police had plenty of evidence for, the weapons theft. When the ATF agents talked to Jason about it, he mentioned the Spooky House, some kind of an abandoned old property off the beaten path in Upper Marlboro, the place where he said he and his accomplices used to go to divvy up the loot. Detective Schartner had a spooky feeling that they brought more than guns there.
1: We're still trying to find the place or house or wherever where the DeWitts were stored or kept for those 20-some-odd hours.
2: So this spooky house, whatever it is, could be the place.
1: Absolutely.
0: And according to Jason's proffer, if his statements led to new evidence, that evidence could be used to prosecute him.
1: My first thought and impressions were that this is going to be like an old rickety house, maybe falling apart.
2: Doesn't feel like we're heading to Spooky House, guys.
1: Yeah, no. And it wasn't until we came here that we realized there was a long driveway here that maybe made sense.
2: There it is, huh?
0: The Spooky House was a Georgian mansion up for sale, and like the property where the Nissan was set on fire, vacant.
2: What a hideaway to do whatever you want to do away from prying eyes, huh?
1: Absolutely. At night, this is absolutely pitch dark. This is just a playground that Jason Scott had.
0: The task force called in the forensic team.
1: We walked down here through these rocks here, and that's when I first initially saw the sweater, which was actually right down here in the rocks.
0: It was the charred remains of a blue sweater, the kind Ebony DeWitt had worn the last time she'd been seen alive.
1: And once we saw that, we said, hey, this is it. This is finally something. And you're talking about a high-five moment. We looked a bit further and walked down these rocks here, and then scattered within these leaves over here were the jean pieces.
0: Jeans that seemed to match the jean fragments recovered from Dolores DeWitt's body. Leaves covered the ground there, and the task force wondered whether they were beech tree leaves, the type that were found attached to Dolores' jeans. Detective Schartner brought an expert to the Spooky House to identify the foliage.
1: He pulled up here and he said, this is the jackpot of beech trees.
2: Poor Ebony and her mom were here, no question.
1: Without a doubt.
0: But to arrest Jason, investigators needed more. In the meantime, they'd eliminated his accomplice as a murder suspect, so they hit him up again, hinting, Jason is talking, and if you don't, you'll be the one to take the fall. That did it. Marcus Hunter finally agreed to cooperate. And right away, he dropped a bombshell about Jason.
6: The specter of him becoming a monster, it grows with each and every stone that we overturn.
3: Coming up.
1: I think he truly thought he could outsmart us.
3: Could he? What would it take to put Jason Scott behind bars? And
2: let me tell you something that'll probably freak you out.
3: One more chilling revelation for the Irvin family.
9: Are you serious?
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0: Almost 6 weeks after Jason Scott walked out of the prosecutor's office with a potential stay-out-of-jail deal in hand, the task force persuaded Jason's accomplice, Marcus Hunter, to cooperate. The king for a day was about to be dethroned.
1: So Marcus tells us that about a month prior to the DeWitts being killed that he and Jason are running through the backyards because they had just done a job. And Jason stops and looks into the DeWitts house, and he notices Ebony, and he starts to stare. And Marcus gets uncomfortable and says, hey, we can't stay here all night. You need to go.
0: Much more damaging, the accomplice told the task force that after yet another robbery, and approximately an hour before Dolores and Ebony were killed, he had given Jason a ride to his car, parked just a block or so from the DeWitts. And the accomplice had more.
13: And he said that there was at one point, and it was during the time that the Loftons were murdered, that he had seen Jason Scott for a short time frame with a Glock 17.
0: A Glock 17, the very weapon used to murder Karen and Carissa.
13: I had one of our investigators try to find out who purchased Glock 17s over the last 2 years. And then contact those people and find out if they can account for their handgun. And he found out that a home was broken into 13 days before the Loftons were killed. And during that break-in, their Glock 17 handgun was stolen.
0: And here is where Detective Nelson got lucky. The state of Maryland requires handguns to be test-fired before they're sold so it can archive each gun's shell casings to help identify or trace the weapon should it be later used in a crime.
13: We immediately took our shell casings and had them compared to that known shell casing from that known handgun. And during that testing, they were able to verify that all six shell casings came from that one particular Glock 17. That was the weapon that was used to kill both of my victims. Once we found out where the murder weapon came from that was used to kill the Loftons, we need to find out if Jason Scott ever had that gun in his hands. So we asked his accomplice, Marcus Hunter, if they ever broke into a house in this one particular neighborhood. He said they did. It was only one house. We never told him which one it was, and he took us directly to it. The house that the Glock was stolen from that killed the Loftons.
14: As far as that handgun goes, I think that was the nail in Jason's coffin. We know that he stole that weapon.
15: Did that solve the Lofton murders?
14: It got as close as we were going to get.
0: Detective Shartner and Nelson arrested Jason Scott at his home on September 2nd, 2009.
1: As I distinctly remember telling him, Jason, take a look at your house. This is the last time you'll see it.
14: He didn't even have a response. He just gave some type of noise, smacking his lips, as if, I'll be back.
1: I think he truly thought he could outsmart us. And fortunately, between Bernie and I and the two agents from the ATF, we outsmarted him.
0: And personally, the takedown of Jason Scott made the detective a promise keeper.
16: He said, I'm going to get him. If it's the last thing I do, he said, I'm going to get him. And he got him.
0: In exchange for his cooperation, Marcus Hunter got a reduced 7-year sentence for weapons possession. It would be another 3 years before the ATF and county police analyzed all the evidence against Jason Scott. When all was said and done, he was sentenced to 85 years in prison.
6: One of the things that the judge said, and I'll never forget this, is he said, you're not even a crime wave, you're a tsunami of crime.
2: Satisfaction to take down a guy like this?
6: Extreme.
17: That was the proudest moment of my career.
0: But Jason did cut one final deal. In exchange for acknowledging that prosecutors had enough evidence to convict him for the DeWitt murders, the state agreed not to prosecute him for the Loftons. That didn't sit well with the Lofton family, but it was the best investigators thought they could do.
14: The bottom line is, we know that Jason is gone forever. He only has one life to give. We can't punish him any more than what he's already being punished.
0: The serial killer, the master robber and burglar, will likely die behind bars. The neighborhoods he terrorized are safe again. But under some roofs, there's been damage to that concept of home as a sanctuary. Take Vicky and Lloyd Irvin. They've kept their burglar bars, their home alarm system. They didn't know how much they needed that stuff until we filled them in.
2: Let me tell you something that'll probably freak you out, and this comes from guy number two in your house. He said after the home invasion, they came back.
9: Are you serious?
2: He wanted another round. They parked in front of your place, did a little surveillance, scoped it out. And Jason Scott wanted to come back in and even the score.
9: I didn't know that. That's scary.
2: Could have been your picture on the 11 o'clock news.
9: That's right. Like, how does one person cause so much damage and so much hurt and so much loss for so many people? It still blows my mind.
3: That's all for now. I'm Lester Holt. Thanks for joining us.
18: He's a monster. He's evil. He's pure evil. He is that character in those horror movies.
3: He hid in the shadows, a killer in a mask.
19: He's clearly a brilliant individual, a brilliantly scary individual.
3: His target, a doting young mom.
20: She was a gorgeous strawberry blonde who loved her son more than anything in the whole world.
18: She was so scary.
3: He struck once. Would he kill again? And would she be next?
18: You're just so shattered and hurting so bad.
3: Imagine being hunted in your own home, held a virtual prisoner, your children in danger from a man with a blueprint for murder.
18: I was terrified.
3: She will face down evil and come forward with a new revelation that will make your jaw drop.
18: What I did was wrong. There are no words. I have everything to lose.
3: I'm Lester Holt, and this is Dateline. Here's Andrea Canning with the killing in Cobb County.
10: A new attraction can be so exhilarating, but not always. Sometimes attraction turns into a dangerous obsession. Lottie Spencer says she knows all about that.
18: He'd show up at my job. He would show up at the store. No matter where I went, he would be there.
10: Lottie says she had a stalker, a teenager who got into her house, into her car, and worst of all, into her head.
18: I wouldn't go out to the mailbox without a gun. I was terrified.
21: He had total control over you, it sounds like.
18: Pretty much.
10: Lottie could feel it in her bones. Something bad was coming, and she felt powerless to do anything about it.
18: I knew that he was watching, and then here it comes again.
10: Life used to be much simpler for Lottie. In the fall of 1995, she moved to Cobb County, Georgia, just north of Atlanta. She lived in this house with her daughter, Christina.
18: This is an upper-scale neighborhood. Me and Christina were always outside, and my life was really good. I was really happy.
10: Their downstairs neighbors were Carmen Smith and her son, Nick. Five-year-old Nick had sparkling blue eyes and a million-dollar smile, just like his mom. Kristen Horan is Carmen's sister.
20: She was a gorgeous strawberry blonde, feisty, very outgoing young woman who loved her son more than anything in the whole world. They were just like two peas in a pod.
10: It was a Monday afternoon, the week before Halloween. Nick and Christina got off the school bus and walked home together. Cobb County Prosecutor Jesse Evans.
22: First thing they did was go downstairs to see if they could find Nick's mom. Her car was there. She should be there.
10: While Christina stayed by the door, Nick went inside. Someone was there, but not his mom.
22: Nick turned the corner and he saw something move across the bedroom down the long hallway.
10: It was a dark figure wearing gloves and a mask. The stranger suddenly stabbed Nick and left him for dead.
22: As he's laying there on the floor, he actually sees his perpetrator run from the house. Christina began really freaking out. She was terrified.
10: Christina ran upstairs to her apartment to get help. Her babysitter, Catherine, was there with her boyfriend, Scott. They hurried downstairs.
23: Christina started walking towards the sliding glass door, and I grabbed her shoulders and I stopped her and I said, "Don't touch anything."
10: The glass door was smeared with blood. The scene inside was unspeakable.
23: Somebody said, "Oh my gosh, there's Nick," and you could see him through the window on the floor in a pool of blood.
24: He said, "Get out of here, go down the street." She said, "What are you gonna do?" I said, "I gotta get that boy out of there. I'm not leaving without that boy."
10: Scott grabbed an axe from the garage for protection, then dropped it when he realized how desperately Nick needed help.
24: He wasn't breathing at the time. I smacked him a few times and nothing happened. And so I started screaming at him and started smacking him harder and telling him he wasn't going to die today. And all of a sudden, he kind of bolted up. At that point, I said, "You're alive."
4: Scott picked up the little boy and bolted from the house. He squeezed Nick tightly against his chest, trying to staunch the bleeding.
23: He was running and he was yelling down the street, "Call 911, call 911, he's up, call 911.
4: Lottie was at work when she got a frantic call from her daughter.
7: She was hysterical. She was saying that Nick was hurt. And I drove home as fast as I could. I was screaming for Christine and Nick. They weren't there.
4: Lottie didn't see Carmen either. But when police officers arrived at the scene, they made a terrible discovery. The vivacious flight attendant and devoted single mother was dead. She'd been strangled. Carmen Smith was just 30 years old.
7: You're just so shattered and hurting so bad. And you're so thankful that your daughter's alive. But then you feel so bad what happened to Nick and Carmen.
4: Carmen's sister Kristen and brother-in-law Jim barely had time to process the news about Carmen before learning that Nick was fighting for his life. They rushed to be at his side.
8: We went straight to the hospital.
11: You must have been thinking, how could someone stab a five-year-old, your nephew, approximately 18 times? That's a monster.
23: Exactly.
8: I won't ever forget walking in that hospital room. Sorry. But yeah. And then you have to come to grips with reality.
4: And it was a grim reality. After emergency surgery, Nick was in critical condition. He looked so little, so fragile in his hospital bed.
8: You never think that you can be touched by something like this when you've got the perfect family.
4: He'd been stabbed 18 times and had lost a dangerous amount of blood. But he survived. Nick was going to make it. It was nothing less than a miracle. There was no easy way to tell him about his mom, but he had to know. And even 18 years later, Nick remembered it like it was yesterday.
12: My dad and my aunt told me that my mom didn't make it, and I mean, I didn't really understand it then. I still don't really understand it.
4: It was such a senseless act. Nick and his family could only grieve and wonder why. But back at the apartment, now a crime scene, a chill ran through Lottie. She told police she could explain exactly what happened.
7: I told them that I had somebody that had been stalking me, and it was my belief that he was the one behind what happened to Nicholas and Carmen.
3: Who was this man in the mask who had killed a young mother and tried to kill her son?
7: He's pure evil. He's a monster.
3: When we come back, a haunting story of hunter and hunted.
7: He's always told me that he can get away with the perfect murder. His plan was in the making.
3: When Dateline continues.
4: It is a haunting memory. Impossible to forget.
12: It definitely changed my life course completely, so I remember it pretty well.
4: Nick Smith was only 5 years old when a masked man stabbed him 18 times and killed his mother, Carmen. While recovering in the hospital, Nick was told his mother was gone.
11: Do you remember your mom?
12: Not as well as I wish I did. Most of my memories are just stories I've been told from other people.
4: Carmen's sister Kristen and her husband Jim helped raise Nick. Bedtime stories were often about his beautiful mother.
23: She was very athletic. She was in swimming and basketball, softball, track. Yeah, she was in the homecoming court, prom queen. She dated, you know, the football player. She was a cheerleader.
8: I remember her liveliness. She was very vivacious, very beautiful, and very fun. You know, she had Nick fairly early in life and did a great job of working and providing for Nick at the same time.
11: Do you just feel robbed that you never got to experience all those things a mother and son get to experience together?
12: Definitely. A lot of people in my family say that I act just like her. I just know that she was a happy person.
4: A happy life that ended in an appalling act of violence. The police officers who discovered Carmen's body got an immediate, emphatic lead from her upstairs neighbor, Lottie Spencer.
11: Did you know immediately who had done this?
7: Mm-hmm.
11: Who had committed this?
7: I knew.
4: Lottie was certain it was the work of a teenager named Wasim Dacre. Wasim and Lottie had a history. She said it would explain the hideous attack. She told detectives her story. Things had started so innocently. Don't they always?
1: Hey, push it up! Come on!
7: I met him at the paintball field, playing paintball. So we just met by being teammates on the same team.
4: Lottie was the captain of her team, kind of a den mother to the other, much younger players, especially Wasim, a Georgia Tech student, 12 years her junior.
7: He didn't have anybody else that he can open up and talk to or share his thoughts and feelings with.
11: So you felt kind of like a big sister to him.
7: That's exactly how I felt.
4: Dacre was a bit of a loner. He latched on to Lottie, started calling her at work, at home, and wouldn't stop.
7: I told him that, you know, I have a life and you're just taking too much of my time. And then he would cry, and then I knew that there was a problem.
4: What was a nuisance at first, Lottie says, quickly escalated. Her phone started ringing off the hook up to 100 times a day.
11: Why didn't you just stop talking to this person?
7: I should have. I felt really sorry for him. I really didn't want him to get into trouble. It sounds so crazy.
11: But maybe that also says about you that you're a good person.
7: Or a very foolish person.
4: Foolish, Lottie says, because Dacre's stalking became bolder, increasingly bizarre.
7: He just started flipping out, yelling on the top of his lungs that he's gonna get me and slit my daughter's throat in front of me. And I would come home from work and there would be a pair of my underwear on my doorknob, or a few days later, a bra.
11: What message is he sending with that?
7: Look at me. I'm getting into your place and getting away with it. There's nothing you can do to stop me. Another time, I came home early and went into my bedroom, and there was Wasim Dacre, naked, wearing garter hose and a garter belt, looking at himself in my mirror.
11: This is any woman's worst nightmare.
7: Mm-hmm.
4: Lottie says things reached a tipping point when, once again, Dacre threatened her and her daughter, this time while brandishing a knife.
7: He's always told me that he can get away with the perfect murder. His plan was in the making.
5: Finally, Lottie decided to let the justice system take over. Dacre was arrested in August 1995, but released on bond. A judge ordered him to stay away. He didn't, and was arrested again in September. This time, he was sent to a psychiatric hospital for evaluation. Prosecutor Jesse Evans.
22: He's got some severe issues with obsession. I don't think that he has the ability to feel compassion for other people. He's clearly a brilliant individual. He's also a brilliantly scary individual.
4: While Dacre was hospitalized, Lottie packed up and moved to the house in Cobb County, about 20 minutes north of Atlanta, where Carmen and Nick lived downstairs.
11: So you moved?
7: Yes.
11: To try and escape him?
7: Mm-hmm.
5: In October, on Friday the 13th, Wasim Dacre was released from the hospital. Less than 2 weeks later, Carmen Smith was dead. And Lottie Spencer was overwhelmed with guilt and anger.
7: Wasim Dacre is evil. He's pure evil. He's a monster.
4: And that's what Lottie told police. She said her stalker must have been the one behind the attack on Carmen and Nick. But why? Dacre was obsessed with Lottie. He'd never met or even spoken to Carmen. Or had he? Lottie thought she knew the answer. A phone call she says Dacre made to Carmen's phone a few days before the murder.
7: It was Friday the 20th, and like Dacre's style, the calls started coming in, and the phone got put off the hook, and then I could hear her phone ringing.
4: Carmen answered, then hung up abruptly. What was said? Nobody knows. But Carmen told her sister and brother-in-law that the call was from Lottie's stalker.
8: She said, I'm going to go get a hammer and put it next to the bed. And I remember laughing, thinking, if that guy decides to get in the house, he's in trouble. But you really never think that it would go to where it went.
20: We had talked about her, you know, packing some stuff and coming to stay with us for a while.
4: Lottie says seeing Carmen's reaction to Dacre's call was heartbreaking, and she did what she could to help her neighbor feel safe.
7: The only entryway from within her dwelling was the sliding glass door, and so we just barricaded the door with some wood. She was so scared. She was shaking and just...
6: was so scared.
4: Just 3 days later, that glass door was open and smeared with blood. And Wasim Dacre was the lead suspect in a horrible crime.
3: Coming up, evidence at the scene of the crime.
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7: He was getting away with murder. He's getting away with exactly what he told me he would.
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4: Just 3 days before she was killed, Carmen Smith told family and friends she'd gotten a call from Wasim Dacre, the man who'd been arrested for stalking her neighbor. It was the strongest allegation yet, connecting the victim to the suspect. Investigators tipped off about that call by Lottie, now closed in on Dacre.
7: Did you execute a search warrant on his house that night?
25: We did.
5: John Dawes was a homicide detective with the Cobb County Police Department.
25: In his room, we found a piece of paper with the address where this crime occurred. We found a torn up letter that was his words to Lottie Spencer.
4: Dacre's torn up letter to Lottie was hateful and threatening. Prosecutor Jesse Evans.
22: He specifically talks about having plans and backup plans to exact revenge on Lottie. And the worst part about the letter is he gets to the end, he says, but I'm going to let you live. I'm going to get revenge on you, but I'm going to let you live.
4: To police and prosecutors, this wasn't just a rant. It looked like a blueprint for murder. Now they tried to link Dacre to the crime scene.
22: Some of the important evidence that we start with is the hair and fiber evidence that was recovered off of Carmen Smith's body. There was a broken knife blade. It was a fairly clean crime scene other than that.
4: Carmen had small puncture wounds on her back and terrible bruising, suggesting a ferocious struggle.
25: She had been not only tortured and murdered, but she had been undressed at some point and redressed.
4: At Carmen's bedside, the hammer she'd wanted for peace of mind, never touched as she fought for her life. Not far away was the suspected murder weapon, a piece of rope. Crime scene technicians dusted for fingerprints and collected blood samples. The evidence was sent to the state crime lab for analysis.
25: The lab tests kept coming back without the physical evidence that we needed that linked him to the dead body of Carmen Smith. That's when we knew that it may always be a circumstantial case.
4: And the circumstantial part of the case was just too weak to make an arrest. Prosecutors still believe Dacre was the only viable suspect in Carmen Smith's murder and the stabbing of her son Nick, but they didn't have the evidence to prove it. The investigation stalled.
0: So Wasim Dacre walked away from the murder.
22: He walked away from the murder, but not from some accountability. The police felt like they had a viable way of charging him with aggravated stalking.
4: Dacre was arrested and charged with stalking Lottie Spencer.
22: There are multiple witnesses, friends of hers, friends of his, that actually observed firsthand some of these stalking activities that were occurring at her apartment, either by hearing the phone, hearing him knock on the door at all hours of the night, seeing him come by.
4: Dacre was convicted in September of 1996 and sentenced to 10 years in prison. It was the close to the worst chapter of Lottie Spencer's life, but it wasn't a happy ending.
0: Did you feel like you had some peace in your life again when he was behind bars?
7: No. I mean, because he was getting away with murder. He's getting away with exactly what he told me he would. He needed to pay for what he did to Carmen.
4: After the trial, Lottie decided to leave Georgia to try to start over. Nick Smith went back to the same school and the protective embrace of his family.
12: I kind of just went back into the normal routine. I think that was the best way that I could have dealt with it. And I think my family did a pretty good job of trying to keep my life as normal as possible.
4: And during the next 10 years, Nick's life did finally return to normal. But in 2006, Dacre was released and moved nearby. All the terrifying memories of the masked man wielding a knife came rushing back. Police decided to provide security to keep Nick safe.
12: We would have a cop sit outside of our house at night, and we had cameras installed in my house and on the outside just as a precaution.
4: Lottie says she was also looking over her shoulder.
0: Tell us about the day that he got out, that he was a free man again.
7: Not a good time.
0: Were you waiting every day for the phone to ring or that the bang on the door?
7: Yeah, that was starting to unravel like it.
3: Coming up, the fear begins all over, and so does the push for justice.
0: You had your smoking gun.
2: Absolutely.
3: It's another trial for Wasim Dacre. And just look who's addressing the jury when Dateline continues.
4: After 10 years in prison, Wasim Dacre was a free man, but still a suspect in the murder of Carmen Smith and the stabbing of her son, Nick.
0: He was still terrorizing you in some ways.
12: Mm-hmm. Just the fact that he was out was kind of terrorizing.
7: He is that character in those horror movies. He's like your worst nightmare.
4: After his release, Dacre got a job and moved to suburban Atlanta. He was a free man and enjoying life. Here he is skydiving and loving it. Dacre's freedom galled homicide detective John Dawes. The Carmen Smith murder was now officially a cold case. To Dawes, Dacre was the one who got away.
0: Does a case like this haunt a police department?
2: Absolutely, because these cases go home with you in your mind.
4: But for years, Dawes couldn't do anything about it. And then, just by chance, he was sent to a DNA training seminar in 2008, a random assignment that would change everything.
2: Back in the mid-90s, very, very little at all could be done with the hair except to say the color of the hair. Now, when there's any tissue from the root on the hair whatsoever, it takes just a minute amount of tissue to come up with a full profile DNA.
4: It's called nuclear DNA testing, and Dawes immediately thought of Carmen Smith. Carmen was a strawberry blonde, and he remembered the short, dark hairs recovered from her body, not hers, under layers of bedding.
2: I felt it was invaluable evidence if there was enough tissue on that hair that was underneath her sweater.
4: Dawes brought one of those dark hairs to a DNA lab in Texas and waited. It was almost 15 years after Carmen Smith's murder when the call came in. There was a match.
2: They have identified Wasim Dacre's hair, him and only him, to the exclusion of all others,
25: on the dead body of Carmen Smith at the time she was found.
0: You had your smoking gun?
25: Absolutely.
7: I got a call from Detective Dawes. I was very happy, but it was really hard for me to have to go back and tell the story of the things that he did.
6: Lottie dreaded the thought of testifying in open court in front of Dacre, but she knew there would be no avoiding it. Dacre was arrested and charged with murdering Carmen Smith and stabbing her son Nick. His trial started in September of 2012.
9: All rise.
6: Prosecutor Jesse Evans was there for the state.
14: This case, ladies and gentlemen, is about obsession, revenge, and choice.
6: Evans argued that Dacre was a violent stalker and that his obsession with one woman led to the murder of another.
14: You can't get inside the mind of a psychopath and figure out why they chose to kill. Some people are just mean.
6: Evans said Dacre had left a trail of destruction and those critical hairs.
14: The cold case solved by advances in DNA technology proved positive. The defendant, Wasim Dacre, is a killer.
6: Defending Wasim Dacre was Wasim Dacre.
18: Initially, I want to point out a couple things. There's three principles of law that I want to give you.
6: Before he took over his own case, Dacre had been represented by an experienced father and son team, Michael and Jason Treadaway. They were still advising him and believed the state's case was vulnerable.
19: Like they had no case without those hairs. That's why they didn't go forward initially. They didn't have a case, and they knew it.
6: Their advice to Dacre? Focus on those hairs and don't obsess about Lottie.
21: This case had to be defended by attacking the science of the state's case.
6: But Dacre couldn't seem to let go. His focus from the start was his relationship with the state's star witness.
26: I've been in her bed. I've been in her sofa.
6: It was a romance, Dacre said, intimate in every way. Lottie insisted that was not true.
0: Some of the things he said had to be just really beyond frustrating, that saying you two had a sexual relationship.
7: You know what? There was no relationship, so there's nothing, you know, more that I can say about that.
0: Did he ever try to do anything like kiss you or, you know, since
7: no.
0: He's so in love with you?
7: Never once tried to kiss me or anything.
6: When Dacre finally turned to those hairs, he called on Dr. Greg Hampikian. The prominent DNA expert challenged the state's key evidence, the nuclear DNA test matching Dacre to Carmen Smith that was done on the root tissue of a single hair. The problem, Hampikian says, is none of the hairs recovered from the crime scene had any roots.
27: There were hairs taken from the body, and they were all clearly indicated on the reports as having no root. That's something you could do with the naked eye, and of course, the expert at the time used a microscope.
0: Are you 100% sure the original hair had no root?
27: The records all state that. So somehow it arrives at this laboratory, and it's a hair with a root. There's real problems with that piece of evidence.
6: It was a serious challenge to the state's key piece of evidence, and Dacre once again connected the evidence to Lottie Spencer, a liar, he said, who had ruined his life in the most treacherous way.
14: And they would never have seen those hairs if she didn't make all these false allegations against him.
18: She derailed a murder investigation by making all these false allegations.
6: For Lottie, all of the fear and hurt from her darkest days came rushing back every time Dacre mentioned her name.
7: He was enjoying it, like he had control again. And that made me feel, like, really weak.
6: Jesse Evans asked the jurors not to focus on Lottie and to think about another woman when they started their deliberations.
14: Carmen Smith's body was laid to rest, but I assure you it was not in peace.
6: After he took his seat, Prosecutor Evans was anxious, uncertain what the jury would do.
22: We were really holding our whole case together with two hairs from the victim's body. And if there's a plausible explanation for how those hairs come back with his DNA results, if there's an explanation for that, our case is no longer viable.
6: It took the jury just 3.5 hours to reach a verdict.
28: We, the jury, find the defendant, Wasim Dacre, guilty as to count one, malice murder.
6: Guilty of the murder of 30-year-old Carmen Smith.
7: You know, you go all these years thinking that he got away with it, and he didn't.
6: At Dacre sentencing, the state called just one witness, Nick Smith, who was determined to face his attacker one last time.
12: I just kind of had to not let him defeat me, in a way.
1: When Wasim Dacre took my mother's life and stabbed me, my life was put on hold.
6: Nick struggled to hold back tears.
1: No longer will someone other than me control my life and interrupt my thoughts. He's finally caught, and I'm finally free. I love you, Mom.
12: I never wanted to use what happened as any sort of crutch or let it get in the way. I did the best I could to that. If she was still here, I think she'd be proud.
6: The judge then delivered Dacre's sentence, life in prison plus 47 years. But a defiant Dacre refused to sign the documents for his sentence.
8: It's typical of a coward that you would act the way you're acting. And that's what you are, a coward.
6: Case closed. Justice for Carmen and Nick Smith. And the victory Lottie had wanted so badly. But the story was far from over. Something happened at the end of the trial that would come to haunt Lottie. Something that would lead her to realize there was still unfinished and unbelievable business in her saga with Wasim Dacre.
3: Coming up.
7: I couldn't let it go. I have a conscience. I have to live with me.
22: There's a real issue here. Something is going on behind the scenes that we weren't aware of.
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8: Take him back.
6: Wasim Dacre had been convicted of murder and sentenced to life in prison. It looked like he was out of Lottie Spencer's life, finally and forever.
7: It was very emotional, but just so good. So very good.
0: Do you feel free? Finally free?
7: I feel like a lot of weight has been lifted, and I'm going to close this chapter and just go on with my life in a positive way.
6: That was Lottie in 2012. She told us she had closed that chapter, but it turns out she didn't. Not by a long shot. In fact, since that interview, she has turned this story completely upside down with astonishing revelations. We sat down with her again to hear her new version of things.
0: So, did not expect to be sitting here talking to you again.
7: No.
0: It's a major turn of events.
7: Yes, there has been.
6: It all began with a bombshell.
7: Mr. Dacre and I had a consensual sexual relationship.
6: Yes, Lottie now says in the mid-90s she had an ongoing sexual relationship with Wasim Dacre. That he wasn't really her stalker, he was her lover. It was something she had flat-out denied for 17 years.
0: If what you're saying is true, you lied to the district attorney, you lied in open court to the jury, you lied to me.
7: Mm-hmm. There are no words to describe just how very remorseful I am. What I did was wrong. I am taking 100% full responsibility for what I've done. The damage I have caused this man

0: with Mr. Dacre, and you're not today. No.
1: But Lonnie says even though she and Dacre were in a relationship, she still feared him. And until recently, genuinely believed he was a murderer.
0: I was terrified of him. That was no lie. Those emotions were real. I've had the nightmares. I've lived in that fear.
1: She says that fear drove her to lie to put Dacre behind bars. But the euphoria she felt after the verdict started to sour. She couldn't stop thinking about something prosecutor Jesse Evans said during the trial.
0: I learned during the closing arguments that Carmen's lifeless body was wrapped up in 5 layers of bedding, and I was shocked. And I started to get pretty scared at that moment because I had given Carmen 2 blankets just before her death.
1: They were blankets that Lottie now says she and Dacre had slept in together.
0: Mr. Dacre used those blankets on a number of occasions. I mean, he was welcome in my home and we were friends and he'd spent the night, and clearly I knew that his DNA could have been on those blankets.
1: Remember, Carmen had been found under several layers of bedding. If one of Lottie's blankets was among them, it could explain how Dacre's hair got on Carmen's body.
2: This isn't a maybe. This is a woman who's risking perjury charges, who's turning against her own self-interest. This is a woman who can explain this evidence. You have to take this seriously.
3: Dr. Hampikian, who had been a paid expert witness for Dacre, worked on the case for free in his role as director of Idaho Innocence Project. He believed Lottie's story was a game changer.
2: Now, there's a logical explanation of how the hairs got there. This is one of those places where you just have to shake the system and say, wait a minute, this is so obvious. He didn't get a fair trial.
0: I couldn't let it go. I have a conscience. I have to live with me.
3: So Lottie decided to come forward. She filed affidavits with the court, and in 2013, Judge Mary Staley granted Dacre a hearing for a new trial. But Jesse Evans wasn't buying Lottie's new story. That's because while he was preparing for Dacre's hearing, he believed he found that story's real source.
4: There's a real issue here. Something is going on behind the scenes that we weren't aware of.
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0: I messed up really bad. It's despicable.
5: Another revelation. 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

0: decades, here's how Lottie Spencer talked about Wasim Dacre.
1: Wasim Dacre is evil. He's pure evil. He's a monster.
2: But then she changed her story, calling him a victim.
1: You know what? I messed up really bad. It's despicable.
2: Lottie's reversal was astonishing. In the years since Carmen Smith's murder, she had built a new life. She was a single mom again, raising her young son in a new home. By recanting her testimony, she put all that at risk.
3: How worried are you right now that you could go to jail for perjury?
1: I'm very worried. I know that I'm facing prison time. And there will be severe penalty for what I do, and I don't want to be ripped away from my little boy. I have everything to lose.
0: A year after Dacre's conviction, the hearing began on the motion for a new trial. Dacre, again representing himself, called Dr. Hampikian, the DNA expert, to the stand.
4: If a man sleeps in the blanket, can his hair transfer to the blanket?
5: Yes.
4: And if a man has sex in a blanket, can his hair transfer to a blanket?
5: Yes.
0: Dr. Hampikian laid the scientific foundation, but Dacre's chances really hinged on Lottie.
6: Next witness.
4: Loretta Spencer Blatt.
0: A hush came over the courtroom as a nervous Lottie made her way to the stand and swore to tell the truth.
7: Just prior to Carmen Smith's murder, I gave her two blankets. Blankets that I knew that you used in my Roswell apartment.
0: She acknowledged having a sexual relationship with Dacre. And then Lottie's old list of Dacre's abuses started to topple like dominoes.
4: Did the defendant ever threaten you with a handgun?
7: Never.
4: Did I ever physically threaten you, threaten to kill you or harm you?
7: Never.
4: Did I ever steal your bras, panties, or hang them on your doorknob?
7: No.
3: There are going to be people who will see this and think you're lying now and that you were really telling the truth before.
1: What reason do I have? I have everything to lose. I'm doing it because this is right.
0: In a bristling cross-examination, prosecutor Jesse Evans portrayed Lottie as a troubled, unreliable woman.
8: Did you admit to us that you had some mental issues that you were dealing with?
7: I said I was suffering anxiety and depression.
8: Okay.
0: Evans' next move was stunning. He presented evidence that he said explained Lottie's incredible reversal. Letters confiscated from Dacre's prison cell. 4,000 pages of correspondence between the convicted murderer and the woman who testified against him.
1: I sent him daily devotions, Bible verses, encouraging cards. I sent him a lot of information, case files. I actually feel like I'm his personal secretary in a way.
2: It turned out Lottie had actually been helping with Dacre's appeal. He gave her research assignments. She looked up cases, printed documents, mailed them to prison, and then waited for his next request.
3: Do you think Wasim Dacre is manipulating Lottie from prison?
9: There's no doubt. By sending those letters to him, a convicted murderer, a sociopath, she's opened the door. She's allowed him an opportunity to get back into her life. And we already know that he has a history of manipulating her.
3: Is he manipulating you right now into doing exactly what he wants?
1: Absolutely not. This is a repentive woman who is very remorseful and very sorry for what she has caused.
0: But Evan says those letters tell another story. He says Lottie knew about the bedding and hair evidence long before Dacre's murder trial started and never said a word about giving any blankets to Carmen.
9: It wasn't until after she started secretly communicating with the defendant that she then made this broad assertion that, well, I had given some blankets to Carmen. The problem with that is that I challenged her on it. Describe the blankets. Tell me which ones they were. She couldn't remember.
3: So there's no smoking gun or smoking blanket in this case?
9: Absolutely. I don't think there are any blankets. I don't think there's any evidence of that.
0: On the stand, Lottie not only recanted her testimony from two trials, but described the incredible length she's willing to go to help set Dacre free.
3: So you believe so strongly in this, you applied for a second mortgage to help in Wasim's defense, and you even took out a life insurance policy with naming Wasim as the beneficiary?
1: My daughter is the beneficiary. She would get a third, my son would get a third, and Dacre would get a third. But yeah, I would mortgage my house, and I would hire him the best defense that he could possibly get.
0: Despite all of Lottie's efforts, the fundraising, the correspondence with Dacre, the legal research, Judge Staley didn't buy her new story. She rejected Dacre's motion for a new trial.
9: The right results were reached for the right reasons. I know that we've done things the right way, and I feel confident in the defendant's guilt.
2: The ruling included a harsh rebuke of Lottie. The judge said she lacked credibility, and her new testimony appeared to have been concocted by the defendant. But Lottie seemed unbowed, ready to carry on her fight.
1: Somebody needs to stand up and say, wait a second, justice was not served in this case.
0: And on that point, Lottie's not alone. Jason Treadaway, Dacre's shadow attorney during trial, agrees.
5: The circumstances of how Dacre's hair came to be on that bedding, what kind of more pivotal evidence could there possibly be? I believe the man deserves a new trial.
3: How can you believe anything Lottie says, though, now?
5: I think when you have a man's liberty and life at stake, you have to believe what she says. How can you at least not allow 12 different people to hear her version now and let them decide if it's true or not?
3: Are you ever going to give up on Wasim? Are you in this till all appeals are exhausted?
1: Yes. I played a role of an innocent man being falsely convicted for crimes he did not do. I've got to make it right.
2: In 2016, the Georgia Supreme Court upheld Dacre's conviction. He tried to take his appeal all the way to the U.S. Supreme Court, only to be denied review.
9: I have no doubt that Wasim Dacre is a cold-blooded killer and that justice has been served with his conviction. Doesn't matter what Lottie says. This case is about Carmen. This case is about Nick.
10: That's all for now. I'm Lester Holt. Thanks for joining us.
11: It was a small New Year's Eve party. We took off, and then shortly thereafter, we saw the police car. My gut was telling my feet to run back to that house. This can't be happening.
10: When the party ended, the mystery began.
12: It was just crazy. I didn't understand what was happening and why.
10: His wife, the hostess, had seemed fine all night. Then, her death was ruled a suicide, but not everyone agreed.
11: I always was afraid he was going to hurt her. Always. Always.
10: Did a fight that night lead to something much worse?
13: I knew that Ashley wouldn't take her own life.
10: A troubled woman or a troubled marriage?
14: That wound on the back of her head isn't where she could do it herself, Tom. It is not.
15: Oh.
14: It is
10: suicide or murder.
15: I didn't do this.
11: I just knew that my whole world is never going to be the same again, ever.
10: I'm Lester Holt, and this is Dateline. Here's Keith Morrison with After the Party.
16: What is so optimistic as a party on New Year's Eve? What night is hopeful, as full of anticipation, as the clean slate midnight brings?
11: It was a small New Year's Eve party.
12: Just family and friends.
16: Disappointment is inevitable, of course. Clean slates, no matter how ardently desired, are messy all too soon.
13: We noticed that there was a lot of alcohol out.
16: Still, we celebrate possibilities and drown past sorrows and watch the clock that ticks toward our new beginnings and our ends. On December 31st, 2011, an hour north of Denver in West Evans, Colorado, Ashley and Tom Fallis, surrounded by friends and family, danced to the music that brought them together, their wedding song.
12: They decided to get up and dance in the middle of their living room. And
17: everybody watching.
12: With everyone watching.
17: Very romantic.
12: I mean, I think I said, like, oh, this is sweet.
16: It was their party, Ashley's and Tom's. She'd invited her co-workers, like Andrea.
12: It was casual, but she verbally told everyone at work, like, you should come.
16: They worked together at a rehabilitation hospital where Ashley was a respiratory therapist.
12: She was crazy, nice.
17: Crazy?
12: Just funky, yeah. Just full of energy. She was a happy person. She laughed a lot and joked.
16: Their friendship was new. Andrea didn't know a lot about Ashley, but had listened to her chatter about jobs and marriages and her three kids, the youngest of whom was born with a dangerous condition called hydrocephalus, which causes life-threatening fluid buildup in the brain.
12: She talked about it a lot.
5: Yeah, did she?
12: Yeah, but I didn't get the impression that she felt burdened by it by any means. Like, I felt like that was the cards that she was dealt.
16: Well, in fact, she embraced the challenge, said Ashley's mom, Jenna, became a public advocate.
15: She went to Washington, D.C. in the fall of 2011 to speak before Congress for funding for hydrocephalus. So she had a full plate.
16: So did Tom, for that matter.
17: I like Tom. He was a pretty good guy. I'm very intelligent.
16: Jeff Rodriguez was Tom's boss at the Weld County Jail. They were corrections officers.
17: He was a good employee. He had a son that was sick, so he did miss more work than what most fellow officers liked.
16: Stressful, draining thing, caring for a sick child. So maybe their New Year's Eve party was a way to hope for better times and take a break, too. Ashley's adoptive dad, Joel, was at the party.
18: There was dancing going on. People were having a good time.
16: And Ashley seemed to be having a fine time, said Andrea.
19: She and Tom seemed to be getting on fine.
12: They seemed to be getting along fine.
16: That's when Ashley and Andrea went off into the kitchen, had a little party of their own.
19: What were you drinking?
12: Jungle juice and Jello shots.
19: Oh, my.
12: Yeah. I was having a good time. I intended to have a good time.
16: There was one unusual thing, though, said Andrea. Ashley had just gone through something kind of awful.
12: She found out that she had a miscarriage that day, and I said, oh, I'm sorry, like, are you okay? And, oh, yeah, it's fine. Like,
19: that strike you as odd?
12: No, I didn't think that it was odd.
19: Was she unhappy about the miscarriage?
12: My impression of it is she already has her beautiful family. It seemed like her life was already complete, so I don't think that she was devastated that she had found out that she had a miscarriage.
16: No tears, Andrea said. Just a quick, casual mention, and then the conversation moved on.
19: Went on to talk about other things.
12: Went on to talk about other things, probably went and got another
19: Jello shot.
12: Jello shot.
16: Midnight arrived. There were, as there always are, kisses and smiles and toasts. By 12:30, the party was over.
12: I gave her a hug, told her bye. We talked about future plans.
19: How did she seem?
12: Happy.
16: But oh, how quickly the New Year's clean slate darkened. As an uncle prepared to leave, Ashley asked him for a bit of his marijuana to smoke later, she said. Tom, the sheriff's department employee, was furious and reminded Ashley's family that her employer required regular drug tests. Was it the alcohol that amped up the family's screaming match? Whatever. Ashley's parents had their own recollections.
15: He walks by me, and he says that he hated us all and wished we would all bleeping die. And he went into the bedroom and slammed the door.
18: Ashley came out of the bathroom and was just kind of like, what's going on? And we're like, well, we're going to leave.
15: And then she's like, hey, I'm having a Super Bowl party in a couple weeks. You know, don't forget about that.
16: But Ashley's parents were rattled. They drove away, then pulled off to the side of the road to talk. Ashley's mom sent a text to Tom.
15: And I'm like, you know, hey, there's kids in the house, calm down.
16: Which arrived as their young granddaughter was involved in quite another discussion with 911.
20: Can you go open the door and let the officers in?
21: It's open.
10: The new year was less than an hour old and off to a very bad start. When we return...
18: Chaos. It was shocking.
10: A frantic race to save a life. What happened in that house?
15: I just knew that my whole world is never going to be the same again, ever.
10: When Dateline continues.
16: ...2012 was not even an hour old. New Year's celebrants had only just poured themselves into their cars to head home. And in a little house in West Evans, Colorado, it was already the worst year ever.
22: 911,
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5: Some people think that Chalk Sport's just a clever name, that we just talk sport. But that's absolute balderdash. 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
6: In the first cold, dark hours of 2012, Ashley Fallis's parents followed an ambulance to the hospital and caught up to her in the ICU.
7: We walked into her bleeding out of everywhere.
6: There wasn't really any hope. They could see that. She was going to die.
7: I just sat down and held her hand.
6: But Tom wasn't there to hold her hand. Tom Fallis was at the Evans police station answering questions.
8: I don't know what's going on. I have no idea, and that's why I'm asking to speak with you.
6: It was 2 a.m., and Tom was still wearing bloodstained clothes, the ones a sheriff's deputy thought should have already been bagged as evidence.
8: How is your relationship with your wife?
9: Really good.
6: But, said Tom, Ashley was devastated when she miscarried the very day of her New Year's Eve party.
9: It was hard for Ashley. It was hard for me. But I didn't think that it was just getting to this point.
6: Still, at the party itself, said Tom, she seemed all right. They got on fine until the argument about the marijuana. Tom admitted he was furious at Ashley's family, said he was trying to protect her, and they weren't.
9: I told Ashley, I was like, you don't need to get high. I was like, if whatever happened today with the miscarriage, I was like, it happened. I was like, you know what? F*** your mom. F*** everybody.
6: So, there was no love lost between Tom and Ashley's parents, that was clear. And Tom admitted that he and Ashley kept arguing as they got ready for bed. And then he turned around and went to the closet, he said, and it was all over.
9: But while I was in the closet, I heard her gun caught, and I looked out. I was like, what are you doing? And before I even had a chance to finish my sentence or close the door, I heard it, and it was just smoke. I just ran over to her, and I just grabbed her head.
6: Tom told detectives that, sadly, he had been worried about just this sort of thing for more than a year, because Ashley had threatened suicide before.
8: What was she saying that she wanted to do to herself?
9: Oh, just that she wants to end it. She's like, you and the kids would be better off without me.
8: And so she had just said those words, but she never acted on anything.
9: No.
8: And so how long
9: Never once has she ever grabbed her gun. Has she ever loaded it? Has she ever made this type of gesture whatsoever?
6: By this time, while the doctors tried to save Ashley, Tom had been answering questions for hours.
8: I have to ask these questions. That I have to understand.
9: I know, but the problem is that I've been here since frickin' what?

0: 2 o'clock, and now it's already 5 o'clock, and I don't know what's going on with my wife.
1: About then, the detective noticed something else about Tom.
2: This scratch mark that's on your chest, what is that?
0: Where?
2: You have like a long red...
0: Oh, probably because I've been doing this all freaking night. And then...
2: This one just goes straight across here.
0: Oh, I don't know. It's just me. It's
2: okay.
0: Not...
2: Okay, so it isn't... And I just had to ask...
1: The detective left the room and spoke with Ashley's parents, who'd arrived with the purpose of telling officers just one thing. Their daughter did not shoot herself.
3: We had just seen her 7 minutes before this. She was completely fine. You know, she wouldn't do anything like this.
1: She was in good spirits when they left, they said. She was already planning her next party. But Tom, he'd always had an awful temper, they said.
3: I always was afraid he was going to hurt her. Always. Always.
4: Why? What about him?
3: His temper. You can't go from 0 to 100 and think clearly.
5: I think that he was just in a fit of rage, and he shot her.
1: Armed with that new information, the detective went back to talk to Tom and zeroed in on those scratches. Officers had given him something clean to wear so they could collect his bloody clothing.
2: And you have scratches on your body.
0: Okay. I see this. This is a shaved chest. Do you know how bad this hurt and itches? So when I'm sitting there, I do this all freaking day. This is actually her blood. It comes off. See? Oh my gosh, it's coming off. It's her freaking blood.
2: That's actually a scratch. Okay? That's a scratch.
1: Still, the detective pressed him. He had motive and opportunity, she said.
6: And so when you went upstairs, you were arguing with her. And you know you were arguing with her.
1: She was also reluctant to believe the shooting happened so quickly. No threats or warnings or hesitation.
6: She went from saying, I'm going to do what I want, to just pulling...
0: Yeah. Yeah, she did. I'm not lying to you.
1: And when the detective gave a description about the gunshot wound, a description that turned out to be inaccurate, that really set Tom off.
6: That wound on the back of her head... isn't where she could do it herself, Tom. It is not.
0: Oh.
6: It is not.
1: And then, quite suddenly, in the middle of it all, completely out of nowhere, the detective made an abrupt declaration.
6: And I have to let you know, your wife did not make it. Your wife did not make it.
0: She was breathing when I was holding her. She was breathing. They told me she was breathing when she left the house.
1: Ashley died while Tom was in police custody.
0: I didn't shoot my wife. I didn't shoot the mother of my kids. I didn't shoot the person who I wanted to have another one with.
1: What would the police believe? Tom's story that the shooting was a suicide? Or Ashley's parents' story that he'd shot their daughter in a fit of rage?
7: Coming up, Ashley's family is outraged by the investigation's final report.
3: It was incomplete. It was inconsistent. No follow-up. It was unbelievable.
7: Then, a new investigation turns up a new witness.
3: I start crying because it's the catalyst for opening everything up. I finally have someone who's taken it seriously.
7: When Dateline continues...
1: Ashley Fallis, 28 years old, wife and mother of three, was dead. The gunshot wound in her head, unsurvivable. It was suicide, said her husband Tom.
0: I didn't shoot my wife. I didn't do this.
1: It was murder, said her parents.
3: I had three grandkids that I dearly, dearly loved that I knew in my heart that Tom had just killed their mother.
1: The news of Ashley's death spread quickly the morning after the party.
8: I didn't understand what was happening and why, because everything was fine that night.
4: As much confusing as anything.
8: Very confusing. She was happy. She didn't seem suicidal.
1: Andrea, new friend, co-worker, drinking buddy at the party, couldn't shake a feeling.
8: I don't feel like she would have taken her life. Tom was the only other person that was there.
4: So if it wasn't her, it had to be him.
8: Right.
1: But for all their middle-of-the-night questions, the police did not arrest Tom, nor charge him with anything.
9: What were they telling you along the way?
3: Oh, that they were investigating it.
1: At Ashley's funeral, Tom was one of the speakers.
10: Ashley didn't have much patience.
1: And what he said wasn't the sort of thing people expected to hear.
10: And she goes, I don't care when you do it, where you do it. I want it now.
1: It was an unusual and, frankly, not very emotional eulogy for reasons only Tom might understand. But her parents were furious.
5: When he had that opportunity to speak and share about the woman he so-called loved and called his eternal wife, all he did was degrade her.
9: What was it like to hear that?
5: It was shocking. It was unbelievable.
1: As the days turned into weeks and Tom remained free, Ashley's parents became convinced that something about the investigation was not right.
11: Joel and I sat down and said, look, if for some crazy reason she walked in the house and shot herself and they can show that, we will accept it and support Tom. We didn't feel like that was, the case.
1: They weren't alone. Remember, on the night it happened, former deputy Brian Spencer saw Tom roaming around freely with blood and other potential evidence all over him.
12: Police 101, a very basic thing. Any scene that you respond to, you want to treat it as the highest level of what it could possibly
13: be. Sure. So he would be a suspect.
12: And he needed to be preserved. He needed to be controlled.
1: But none of that was done at the scene. Pretty soon, Ashley's parents began to suspect there was a cover-up to protect Tom. Perhaps the so-called blue wall of silence, looking out for a fellow law enforcement officer.
9: It's a hell of an accusation to make, though.
5: It is. It is strong, but that is how we feel.
1: Mind you, the Evans Police Department strongly disagreed. Both the coroner and the crime scene investigator issued reports concluding Ashley's death was indeed suicide. And remember, Tom told the police she'd expressed suicidal thoughts before. And she had two close relatives who'd taken their own lives. And investigators found prescription psychotropic drugs in Ashley's purse and nightstand, which Tom told them she quit cold turkey without medical supervision when she learned she was pregnant. And so, 2 months after Ashley's death, her parents got the news they feared. Police ruled her death a suicide. Case closed.
5: It made me angry. It made me angry because I knew that he shot her. I knew that Ashley wouldn't take her own life.
11: Once the case closed and we got the police report, we realized they didn't do anything.
13: So tell me more about the police report and what you didn't like about it.
11: It was incomplete. It was inconsistent. Could have been written by a high school student. No follow-up. It was unbelievable.
1: The Evans Police Department declined to speak with Dateline on camera, but said this about the allegations against them. The investigation we conducted was thorough and complete. A conclusion of suicide was determined after an exhaustive review and analysis of all evidence, physical, forensic, and testimonial, by all of the five agencies involved. As for Ashley's parents, there was nothing more either of them could do, apparently. And 2 years went by, during which Tom moved to Indiana with the kids and enrolled at a local university.
11: And I said to him, Tom, murderers always move away.
1: It was important to Ashley's parents to remain close to those three kids, so they fought for grandparents' rights and tried, they said, to be civil with Tom. But they also told anybody who'd listen that they believed their daughter had been murdered. Like a local reporter.
11: And he said, do you mind if I start looking into this? And I said, Joel and I said, no, go ahead. Start looking into it. And it didn't take him much.
1: The reporter asked around, talked to neighbors, and asked the Evans Police Department to comment on what he'd heard. And before you knew it, the chief announced Ashley's case would be reopened.
14: I extend my sincere sympathy to the family of Ashley Fallis for their loss and for the revisited grief that can accompany the reopening of a difficult case such as this one.
11: I just start crying because it's the catalyst for opening everything up. I finally have someone who's taken it seriously.
1: Denver's Fox 31 aired the startling discoveries that prompted the new investigation. In particular, a neighbor, who was only 15 at the time, said he heard Tom admit to shooting Ashley.
15: It's pretty hard to forget hearing somebody confess their murder and then getting away with it.
1: To prevent any suggestion of taint or cover-up, the case was turned over to the nearby Fort Collins Police Department. For the next 7 months, officers talked to witnesses, both old and new, and hired experts to re-examine forensic evidence. And when their work was done, Weld County DA Michael Rourke decided to assemble a grand jury.
16: What I want to do is I want to put all of that information, as much as we can gather, and almost use it as a test run.
13: And they said?
16: And they indicted him.
11: And I got the phone call that they indicted him. But I just started crying.
1: Tom Fallis was arrested in Indiana, charged with second-degree murder, and brought back to Colorado to stand trial. Ashley's parents were finally optimistic.
5: I believe that they will find him guilty of murdering our daughter. I believe that's going to happen.
13: Have you decided to believe it, or do you really believe it?
5: I really believe it.
7: Coming up, a powerful 1-2 punch from the prosecution.
17: I heard him saying, "Oh my God, what have I done?"
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7: Case closed? Far from it. 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
1: Four years after Ashley Fallis' death, her husband Tom was on trial for murder. Dan Grossman, then a reporter with NBC's Denver affiliate KUSA, was in the courtroom for opening statements.
27: The room was packed. You have Ashley's parents who were there, a lot of family members, aunts, uncles, and even just people from the public who were interested in this case.
1: The prosecution's allegation was perfectly clear. Tom Fallis argued with his wife and, in a fit of rage, shot and killed her.
28: At the conclusion of this case, after you've received all of the evidence, you will be convinced, beyond a reasonable doubt, that it is him who pulled the trigger.
1: Prosecution witnesses said Ashley was in high spirits at her New Year's Eve party, not at all suicidal.
29: She was happy the whole night, laughing, smiling.
30: She was dancing with her children, interacting with all the guests.
1: Tom, though? Ashley's uncle John testified about Tom's sudden blow-up when he discovered Ashley asked him for a joint.
31: And I was sort of taken back by it because everything was fun that night, and then all of a sudden, boom. So I was like, whoa.
1: A neighbor said Ashley told her how Tom got physical with her.
32: She told me how he had pushed her around before. He had never hit her, but he was physical and pushing her.
13: D.A. Rourke wanted the jury to hear that Tom had a hot temper, that he was volatile.
16: Anger would have been the most obvious motive.
13: Simply lost his temper.
16: Anger.
13: Gun nearby, bang.
16: Right.
13: To prove it, the witness. Ear witness, you could say. Nick Glover, the neighbor whose story was reported on television and helped reopen the case.
17: I heard him saying, "Oh my God, what have I done? Oh my God, what have I done?"
13: Nick was 15 at the time. He said he remembered crouching down inside his house under an open window, listening to Tom speak to people in his driveway.
17: You can hear one of them, I do not know who it was, say, "What? What do you mean?" And he proceeded to say, "I shot my wife."
13: Nick said he knew it was Tom. He could see him out the window.
28: How certain are you that the voice you're hearing is Tom Ballas's voice?
17: I'm 100%.
13: There was more. Nick's mom, Kathy Glover, testified that on the night of the shooting, she got a strange phone call from a teenage neighbor around 1 a.m.
18: She said, "Please tell me call the police." And I said, "No, I didn't. Why?" And she said, "Because your neighbor just shot his wife." And I said, "What?" And she said, "I could hear her screaming, 'Get off me, get off me.'"
13: Powerful evidence. And then that neighbor testified. But, uh-oh.
0: Do you recall telling Kathy Glover in a phone conversation that same early morning, "I heard her screaming, 'Get off me, get off me.'"
28: I do not.
13: She was 16 and drinking that night, she said, so that might explain her faulty memory.
0: And do you recall telling Officer Croson that you heard a female yelling, "Get off of me, get off of me"?
28: I do not.
13: Did you expect that from her?
16: Yeah. It didn't surprise me.
13: It hurt you, though.
16: It hurt. But I thought that, you know, when you have a police officer who interviews her within an hour, hour and a half of this shooting, and she, as clear as day, is saying, "These are the things I heard from my back window," whether she had been drinking that night or not, to me, that's the most believable version of events.
13: So, a hiccup, perhaps. But then there was the crime scene. Remember, the coroner and the CSI officer said at the time that the scene screamed suicide. But this prosecution witness?
2: My name is Jonathan W. Priest.
13: Priest is a former homicide detective and forensic consultant who used a miniature model of the Fallis bedroom to show Ashley's position.
2: So she has to be here and then bent down so that she'll fit into this trajectory area.
13: He was convinced that if Ashley shot herself, there would be more blood on the floor and surrounding surfaces, not just this one carpet stain.
2: We have indications of bleeding, but the type of injury that we're talking about is going to bleed a lot. And that's not the kind of stain I would expect to see if that's what was occurring. Something is keeping that blood from reaching that area.
13: And he believed that something was Tom Fallis. Remember, his clothing was drenched with blood, and so Priest concluded Tom and Ashley must have been in close contact when the gun went off. Using the prosecutor, he suggested there was a struggle when the shot was fired.
2: I can keep blood staining from getting onto the wall or onto the cabinet, and I can lower her, continuing to bleed, onto my shirt to where I get her in this position.
13: The prosecution rested its case. What possible defense could there be? Well, for a start, this.
28: I have so much pain on the inside, I can no longer take it.
13: A letter. And what a letter it was.
7: Coming up, a troubled marriage or a troubled young woman?
3: What kind of mental health issues did you observe Ashley Fallis to be going through?
32: Mood swings. Impulsive behaviors.
7: And the verdict.
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1: It can't be an easy thing for a juror imagining a moment he or she didn't see, and deciding what must have happened. Did Tom Fallis kill his wife Ashley in a fit of violent temper, or what?
9: Tom Fallis did not kill his wife and mother of their three children. Ashley Fallis committed suicide.
1: Remember how the prosecution talked of Ashley's happy frame of mind? That, Ashley, was a kind of lie, said the defense.
9: Ashley Fallis was a beautiful woman, but she had a terrible pain inside. She was mentally ill.
1: The defense put one of Ashley's close friends on the stand.
9: What did you know of Ashley having a mental illness?
32: I knew that she was on medications. We spoke pretty in depth about that.
1: But even with medications, the friend testified, Ashley had trouble controlling her emotions.
9: What kind of mental health issues did you observe Ashley Fallis to be going through?
32: Depression, mood swings, impulsive behaviors.
1: In fact, the defense argued Ashley was so depressed the summer before she died, she wrote this letter to Tom.
9: I have so much pain on the inside, I can no longer take it. I'm sorry to do this to you and the kids, but I find myself not even liking my children.
1: Every day is a chore with them and you. I have to pretend to be happy. I have to pretend to be someone I am not. Please make sure you raise the kids to continue to go to the school we have chosen. I do love them. I just can't take this life any longer. Please make sure you let them know every day that I do love them. And this was not their fault. Suicide expert Dr. Michael Allen studied the letter as well as Ashley's medical records and testified about his review.
9: Do you have an opinion in this case about whether or not Ashley Fallis was a high risk to commit suicide on January 1st, 2012?
17: Yes. My opinion is that she had many, many risk factors and warning signs.
1: Remember, detectives had learned years before that Ashley had a family history of suicide. Both her maternal uncle and her grandmother took their own lives. And that, said Dr. Allen, put Ashley at a higher risk for doing the same thing.
17: Two close family members who had died by suicide would suggest a genetic propensity for suicide.
1: The defense argued that on New Year's Eve 2011, it was the miscarriage that broke her will to go on, that she spent the night masking her pain with alcohol, that she planned to dull it further with marijuana after the party, and that's why Tom was upset.
9: She was vulnerable. He was concerned about her. He didn't want her to add marijuana
3: to this toxic system that was developing inside of Ashley Fallis.
1: The defense conceded Ashley and Tom quarreled that night, but insisted it never got physical. Those scratches on Tom's chest, the ones the prosecutors believed were proof of a struggle, DNA tests never found any evidence to support that.
3: You did not find any of Ashley Fallis' DNA cellular material on those swabs from Tom's chest, correct?
32: That is correct.
1: The defense reminded jurors that Tom told the police why he had the scratches, that he'd done a little manscaping to spice up his marriage. He had texts and photos to prove it.
3: There's Tom Fallis when he has hair on his chest, all the way to the left. And on December 17th, 2011, he texted Ashley. There you have it. You get your way, so here it is. Thought you might like it.
1: So the scratches, said the defense, were because it was itchy, and that's all. As for the so-called witnesses, said the defense, totally unreliable. The one changed her story on the stand, and the other? Just months after the shooting, young Nick Glover went camping, of all things, with Tom, the very man he said he heard confess to shooting Ashley Fallis.
32: At no time during the camping trip with Tom Fallis did you ever tell anybody that you were uncomfortable being there with Tom Fallis?
17: I do not recall.
1: Who to believe? For example, it wasn't one, but two prosecution crime scene analysts. This one, you've already heard, believed it was murder. But this one?
10: Most people that shoot somebody in an act of rage, they don't stop with one shot.
1: Dan Gillum was the crime scene expert from the first investigation of Ashley's death. Using a defense attorney about the same height as Ashley, he demonstrated how difficult it would have been for someone as tall as Tom to have shot Ashley at an angle that matched the bullet's trajectory.
3: First of all, is that an unnatural position for another person to be holding the gun in that manner?
10: It is for me.
3: Okay. And Mr. Fallis is 6 feet tall. How tall are you?
10: I'm 6 feet as well.
3: Okay.
1: And the gun was Ashley's. The shooting happened in arm's reach of where it was usually stored, said the defense. After examining all the ballistic and blood spatter evidence, Gillum just didn't believe the shooting was murder.
10: I believe that the story that Mr. Fallis gave is consistent with the evidence found at the scene.
1: In other words, he thought it was suicide. So, what happened in that moment after midnight? How would a juror decide?
11: Upon reaching a verdict, you will inform the bailiff, who will in turn notify me.
1: KUSA's Dan Grossman settled in for a bit of a wait.
12: This is almost a three-week trial. There's a lot of evidence. You thought that you were looking at coming back the next day to hear the verdict.
1: But no. Less than 4 hours later, a verdict.
11: We, the jury, find the defendant, Thomas Fallis, not guilty of murder in the second degree and all lesser-included offenses, signed by the jury foreperson.
1: Not guilty. Not murder. After 4 long years of living under a cloud of suspicion, Tom Fallis was acquitted of all charges.
12: He stayed straight-faced. His defense attorney, Iris Itan, was very emotional, but Ashley's parents, they left the courtroom fairly quickly.
1: Ashley's parents declined to talk with Dateline after the verdict, but their legal battles were far from over. They filed a civil lawsuit against several law enforcement officers of the Evans Police Department, who they believed falsified, altered, and omitted key evidence to make Ashley's death look like a suicide. Despite the verdict, they continued to pursue the case. But in 2017, a U.S. District Court issued a final judgment dismissing their claims.
13: What about Ashley's family? Can they just accept this and go on?
16: I don't think they'll ever accept it. To say that they were distraught would be an understatement. They, I think, truly believe that Tom Fallis killed their daughter, and they are never going to let that go.
1: An idea once so deeply ingrained, true or not, will not go away. And Tom Fallis and his children make a life as best they can.
7: That's all for now. I'm Lester Holt. Thanks for joining us.
14: Those are powerful words from a teenage girl. I fear he could kill me.
15: She was scared to death.
19: My daughter, she is bleeding to death.
7: A daughter and dancer murdered one day after school.
20: It was just so brutal, and she was all by herself. I think that was the worst part.
21: Who in the world could do this, and are they going to do it again?
15: This was personal.
7: Clue after clue.
22: There were footprints in Megan's blood.
7: Suspect after suspect.
23: Did you kill Megan?
24: No, I was in shock.
25: They were looking at everyone that she had contact with.
7: Twist after twist.
20: Instant panic. Instant panic.
22: I still get chills.
14: People have secrets.
15: People have a lot of secrets.
7: I'm Lester Holt, and this is Dateline. Here's Andrea Canning with The Call.
27: The family that lived in this cozy house on this quiet street never came back after the awful thing that happened here.
20: It's terrifying. It's terrifying to think of.
27: It was April 10th, 2008, Portsmouth, Virginia. Police Sergeant Robert McDaniel was right nearby when the All Points Bulletin went out to law enforcement.
15: The call comes out, and it's literally one block away from where I'm standing.
14: Did the address ring a bell?
15: It did and it didn't.
27: All he knew was that someone had been killed inside that house.
14: So you go there, and what do you discover?
15: I went in to clear the house out of anybody inside the house to make sure the scene stayed as pristine as possible for them. And when I looked down, I realized then that it was Megan.
27: Megan Landowski, the teenage victim, was someone he knew. He knew her whole family. It was her stepfather, Chris, who found Megan's body as he came in from work.
29: She was just white, just laying there as peaceful as she could be. Then I looked again, then I noticed I saw blood.
19: My daughter, looks like she's been sexually assaulted and she's bleeding to death.
30: Wait a minute. Slow down. What's wrong with her?
19: My daughter is bleeding, blood all over the thing. Looks like her throat was slit.
27: She was a tiny 16-year-old girl who cared about people and loved to dance. He couldn't comprehend what had just happened to her.
14: Could you tell how she had been killed?
29: I recognized what I saw, but I wasn't processing what I saw. Does that make sense?
15: When I found Chris, he was going into a state of shock, and he had this distant look in his eyes.
29: I still had the phone in my hand, and he was the one trying to bring me out of the trance that I was in. He pointed at his eyes and said, "You know me, look at me."
27: Chris pulled himself together and called his wife Angie at her office. Her coworkers drove her home.
25: So we get there, and they've got the house taped off, and I'm running towards the house. And I had a guy grab me and says, "You can't go up there." I said, "Oh, I'm going up there. That's my child. That's my house." And I'm like, "I want to make sure it's her. I want to see her. I want to make sure that it's her." And Chris grabbed me and said, "It's her."
14: So you were trying to protect her to not have to see what you saw.
29: Right.
27: With good reason. Megan had been stabbed over and over. There was blood everywhere. She never stood a chance. It was a terrible sight, even for veteran law enforcement.
15: You can't get it out of your head. And it's something, you know, you want to go home and hug you.
14: It's okay. I know how hard it is, given what you saw.
15: Okay. You just want to go home and hug your children.
27: Investigators put aside their personal feelings and started to decipher the story told by the evidence. They learned fairly quickly that after school, Megan dropped in on a neighbor.
14: So they have a conversation.
31: For a few minutes.
14: A short one.
31: A short conversation.
14: Does she say if anyone's coming, she's expecting a visitor or anything?
31: She's talking about school, normal stuff, how she's feeling, that kind of stuff. And then she tells her that, "I'm going to go back and make macaroni and cheese for my brother when he gets home." Yeah.
27: Suzanne Sequeira and her husband Carl are crime scene investigators. They arrived at the house and quickly started to identify clues, like a small leaf found on a bedroom floor. That told them how the killer might have gotten inside.
0: Finding this leaf was kind of a surprise. When we went outside, there was this big bush right under the parents' window that actually had this type of leaf to it.
27: The bedroom window was unlocked, the screen pushed up. They surmised the killer climbed over the bush and through the window and forced Megan upstairs, where she was bound with tape and sexually assaulted.
0: Her underwear and her skirt were on the floor. There was also, she had a watch, hair clips, like, and it was thrown through the room. So it looks like at that point that there probably had been a struggle. She had been fighting back. We believed that somehow she gets up and gets down into the kitchen.
27: It was there that the killer finished his attack. With a knife from the kitchen, he stabbed Megan about 40 times. 7 of those wounds were inflicted after she was dead.
0: Just the mere volume of these stab wounds, there's a whole lot of anger involved in that. That's not what you would typically find on a random attack.
31: This was personal. This, somebody knew Megan.
27: At the base of the sink were bloody shoe prints. The investigators noted how the prints led from the kitchen to the front door.
0: We could see them leading from the body coming out the door.
31: Based on the fact there was blood on the storm door coming out from the inside, so we know that he came out the front door.
14: Was Megan's blood found on the doorknob to the front door?
31: It was a mix. There was a little bit of hers and the suspect's.
27: Police believe the killer was still carrying a second knife taken from the kitchen.
14: It was from the butcher block, and the missing knife?
31: It was the missing knife.
14: You believe the killer had dumped the murder weapon as he ran down the street?
31: As he was running down the street, we believe he just tossed it down the sewer as he was running away.
27: While police launched a murder investigation, the news spread quickly through the community. Heather Manusis was a friend from Megan's dance group.
2: My dance teacher called a meeting. They wanted everyone there who knew her. Most of the other students in the room were a lot younger, so I think she was trying to be very, very sensitive to that. I just remember her saying that Megan had died, and it was at that point that I asked, you know, did she get into an accident? And they told us, we don't really have any details right now.
27: But it wouldn't be long before details of the killing did come out. Brittany Hoffler was a friend from school.
4: It's hard enough, you know, to lose somebody. Sorry. You know, but it was just so, you know, brutal. And she was all by herself. I think that was the worst part.
27: Megan's lonely, painful death was something everyone took to heart. Friends, family, police. They remembered a girl brimming with life. Now, finding her killer would require determination, imagination, and help from everyone her life had touched.
7: Coming up.
2: I didn't know if it was somebody who had targeted her specifically, or if it was just a random. To me, it sounded like someone who would have been pretty angry with her.
7: A sudden realization hits Megan's stepfather, one early, obvious suspect.
29: I was in the back of the police car, and I called the agent in NCIS, and I told her, I said, the bastard killed her.
7: When Dateline continues.
27: The savagery of Megan Landowski's killing prompted a far-reaching response by law enforcement.
14: Is this all hands on deck?
31: Everybody was there. A lot of our resources were used on that case.
27: As investigators began talking to Megan's friends and family, they were hearing pretty much the same thing.
31: Megan had really close friends, and then she had, basically, she was friends with everybody.
27: More than that, they heard that Megan lived to make people happy. But her parents say she was happiest when she danced.
5: She was really good at it,
25: and she was so small and she was so tiny, and she just would float across that stage, and she was beautiful, just beautiful.
3: I remember her parents coming in with this wild child. You can kind of tell when they first walk in what they're like. And she just had tons of energy.
27: Her after-school dance coach, Kelly Derrick, says her favorite kind of dance was also the most rigorous.
3: As soon as she started ballet, it looked good on her. It looked right on her.
2: She had really, really great ballet feet. We used to call them like banana feet. She had perfect arches.
14: Oh, wow. Yeah. Is that what you call ballerinas with good feet?
2: That's ballet what we feet? Called them, yeah.
27: The girl with the banana feet also had a sense of empathy beyond her years.
2: I met her at my audition for the Kelly's Dance Explosion dance team. I was really, really nervous. I had no friends there. I didn't know any of the teachers. And Megan was the first person to approach me and kind of walk me through the audition.
27: Investigators learned that kids and adults just liked being around her.
3: She always had her hands, you know, hugging or jumping on somebody, or she was just always in your face, always. If I would walk down the hallway, she was always, "What are you doing, Miss Kelly? What are you doing? Where are you going? Do you need any help?"
2: One of the jokes that she started kind of around our dance school, I'm not sure if I should say this or not.
14: Sure, go ahead.
2: She would say, "My balls hurt," like the balls of her feet. So that became like a saying that we joked around the dance school for many, many years because of her.
27: Megan and her family lived right across the Elizabeth River from the Naval Station in Norfolk, Virginia. Mom Angie had a job at a construction company. Her husband Chris worked at the Naval Hospital.
14: So Megan was your stepdaughter, but really like your daughter.
29: Absolutely. We just hit it off as just, she was my daughter. I mean, we joked and carry on.
25: She was the protective older sister. She was the comedian of the family. She was the entertainer.
29: And the boss.
25: And the boss.
27: And as it turns out, a pretty chatty boss.
25: There was a joke in the family that said, "Megan, 5 minutes. Can you go 5 minutes without talking?" And she goes, "Okay, time me." So I'm like, okay. So we did it one day. She couldn't. She couldn't do it.
14: From what I've been told, she cared a lot about her grades.
29: Yes.
14: So everything, it sounds like everything with Megan was sort of, was she like a perfectionist?
25: I wouldn't say she was a perfectionist. She just wanted to please everyone.
27: Her freshman year, she got into a high school with a special arts program. She found herself surrounded by talented dancers, singers, classical musicians. She was putting in long hours, commuting on the bus.
14: Would you two sit together on the bus?
5: Yeah, all the time.
14: What did you talk about?
5: Anything and everything, just friends, people that she had met.
14: Would you talk about boys on the bus?
5: Yes. Yeah, we would here and there, for sure.
2: She did talk quite a few times about certain guys, but it wasn't anything serious. It was all, you know, like little crushes here and there.
14: Was there a type of guy that she liked? Whether it was like an athlete or...
2: Not that I know of. I mean, like I said, she just kind of loved everybody in their own way. It didn't matter where you came from, what you looked like, what your story was. She was going to be your friend.
27: And that's how it was, until it seemed that Megan's smile started to disappear. And she just wasn't herself.
5: A little over halfway through the year, her grades started slipping a little bit. And she kind of changed out of nowhere. And she was kind of just rebelling a little bit, was getting into trouble a little bit at school.
14: Would she confide in you at all about what was going on?
5: Yes, typically she would, but it was a complete switch that kind of changed.
27: Something was seriously wrong, and a few months later, Megan was killed.
2: I just didn't know what to think. I didn't know if it was somebody who had targeted her specifically, or if it was just a random... To me, it sounded like someone who would have been pretty angry with her. And I couldn't think of who that would be.
14: She didn't have any enemies that you knew of?
2: Not that I knew of. Nobody.
27: But her parents knew something the friends didn't. In his grief and panic, his home now a murder scene, her stepfather made one more phone call. This one to investigators with the Navy.
29: I was in the back of the police car, and I called... the agent in NCIS, and I told her, I said, "The bastard killed her."
27: A secret was about to come out. A secret that Megan's family believed had everything to do with her murder.
7: Coming up.
25: I said, tell me what happened. Tell me what's going on.
7: Megan shares her explosive secret, first with her parents, then with the police.
14: This has got to be excruciating for a 15-year-old.
31: Yeah.
25: I was hurt. I was mad.
29: It was betrayal, plain and simple.
7: When Dateline...
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27: Megan Lindowski's parents were blind with grief. But even with all the chaos that followed her murder, they felt certain about who did it. It had to do with something that happened months earlier, when Megan's grades took a dive, along with her spirit.
29: She was very emotional, and we finally told her, said, okay, your grades are our only concern right now. We got to get them up. Whatever we have to do, let's do it.
27: Megan's parents thought the school was the problem, so they switched her to a different high school closer to home for her sophomore year. It was that fall when even Heather noticed the change.
2: I hadn't seen her in probably about a month and a half, so I was excited to see her, and she did not seem like herself. She just seemed, I don't know, not her bubbly personality. It was almost like she didn't even want to say hello.
14: Like a light had gone out?
2: Kind of, yeah.
27: Her parents also wondered about some of the kids she was hanging out with. They suspected one of them was involved with drugs.
29: We noticed that she came home a couple of times and all she wanted to do was sleep, which threw up red flags with us.
27: They had her take a drug test. It was positive for marijuana.
25: We confronted her about it, you know, and she finally admitted it, that she had tried it. And so I'm like, okay, well, let's try not to do that anymore. So, and she agreed.
27: But Megan continued to have problems.
29: I asked her what's going on, and she told me nothing. And I'm like, no, this ain't nothing.
14: So this is more than just pot at this point. You feel like your gut's telling you something's up,
29: right,
14: with Megan. Mm-hmm.
2: She actually ended up leaving dance. Her parents were kind of having her take a break for a little bit, hoping that she would bring her grades back up and that then she'd be able to come back.
14: Did you try to call her or text her to talk about it?
2: No, I just figured I didn't want to intrude on her. Maybe she just needed some space.
27: At home, the problems were getting worse. Chris says he threatened to do something he had never done before.
29: I told her, I said, if you don't tell me right here now, you're going to be severely punished. And I told her, I said, I'm going to blister your butt until you tell me the truth.
27: She told Chris something that changed everything. Something that convinced him the grades, the attitude, the pot weren't the problem. They were symptoms of something far more serious.
29: Then she tells me that Rob Hickey had been touching her.
27: Robert Hickey, a married father of four daughters, a Navy health specialist, a close friend of the family.
29: He picked up for officer and he was on his way to make captain.
27: Their families hung out together, birthday parties, summer cookouts, grown-ups, and kids.
1: This is your close friend.
29: This is my best friend, and I trusted him more than I would trust just about anybody else.
27: Chris immediately called Megan's mother and told her what he had just heard.
25: And I'm like, are you serious? Are you sure? And she got on the phone with me, and I told her, I said, tell me what happened. Tell me what's going on. And then she told me, and I told her, I said, are you sure? Because this is someone's life you're going to ruin. And she goes, Mom, I am absolutely 100% sure.
1: How did you feel on the phone when you were told this news?
25: I was hurt. I was mad. I was sad for his family because of what they're about to go through. And I was more hurt for Chris because that was Chris's best friend.
29: It was betrayal, plain and simple. But you don't expect it from a guy that you trust with your life.
1: Is it that feeling like you've got this news? Do you want to just like run over there and, you know, I don't want to say it, but,
29: yeah.
1: You know.
29: Oh, trust me.
25: Oh, yeah.
1: Do some harm?
25: Absolutely.
29: 100%.
27: Megan's parents decided she needed to talk to the police. And that's when she first met Sergeant Robert McDaniel.
31: I was a detective in the Special Victims Unit.
27: That's right. The officer who would go on to investigate Megan's murder is the officer who first heard Megan's story about Robert Hickey.
14: So this has got to be excruciating for a 15-year-old to come in and talk to a total stranger, even though you're there to help her, to expose this potential secret.
31: Yeah.
27: He remembers she started slowly, fearfully.
31: And then told her, I said, I've heard just about anything that you're going to say. You're not going to embarrass me.
27: She said it all began with Hickey paying special attention to her when she was 14.
31: And started talking about how pretty she was and that kind of stuff. And then he kissed her one time. And that was closer to when she turned 15. He'd always catch her by herself. And that's generally what we call, like, it's like a grooming to get her used to being around without her parents around. And then she was kind of impressed that somebody older was paying attention to her that wasn't her parents or her family.
27: Megan told him that after she turned 15, the relationship became sexual.
14: How old is he at this time?
31: He's in his 30s.
27: After Megan told her story, Sergeant McDaniel came out to speak with Chris.
31: He said all we can charge him with is a misdemeanor, and he could get maybe 12 months in jail for it at the most.
29: And I looked at him like, are you kidding me? He said, unfortunately not.
27: That's because in Virginia, while sex between an adult and a child 14 and under is a felony, sexual contact with a 15-year-old is only a misdemeanor.
1: So as a father, as a mother, you must be just infuriated by that.
25: I was furious. And I was like, where do we go from here?
27: Sergeant McDaniel had an idea. Hickey was in the Navy, and the military takes a harsher approach to adults who engage in sexual contact with minors.
16: The age of consent in the military, under the Uniform Code of Military Justice, is 16.
27: Special Agent Dana Schutt handled crimes against children for NCIS, the Naval Criminal Investigative Service.
16: The first thing we did was bring in Megan to talk to her and get a sworn statement from her.
1: The agent found her to be credible, believable. that this young woman was telling the truth?
16: Yes, the agent found her to be very credible.
27: Now Robert Hickey was facing possible military charges that could put him in prison for years. They brought him in for questioning.
16: He said nothing. He invoked his right to silence.
27: With that, the Navy continued its investigation toward a possible court-martial.
1: Do you feel that Megan has some relief?
29: Megan's stress level dropped tremendously. Her grades were starting to come back up. She was actually looking forward to trying to help

0: Megan Landowski was dead, and police had a prime suspect, Robert Hickey. Months earlier, Megan told investigators she had sexual contact with Hickey when she was just 15. It was chilling now for Sergeant McDaniel to recall what Megan had said when they'd met.
1: She was worried that she was going to get killed by him because he had a lot to lose, and she was coming forward and telling on him.
2: Those are powerful words from a teenage girl. I fear he could kill me.
1: She asked me, she says, do you think that he'll come back and kill me? And at the time I told her no. I said that generally doesn't happen in these cases.
0: But Megan's family said she wasn't reassured.
3: She was scared. That's a heavy burden for a 16-year-old.
4: Absolutely.
3: Very heavy.
4: And every car that came down the street, she would call Angie and say, hey, I think I saw his truck. And Angie said, no, don't worry about it. It's not him. He knows better. He'll get in more trouble if he comes by our house. But she, in the back of her mind, it was always there that he was going to come after her.
0: Her family and police told Megan not to worry. But now it seemed so obvious to them. Hickey had plenty to gain from her death. It meant the end of the investigation into those sexual allegations.
2: So Robert Hickey's case kind of vanishes, right?
5: His case vanishes because he has a right to confront his accuser. So he can no longer do that because she's dead.
3: There's only one person we thought it could be. Just one. There's only one person that didn't want her to talk, and that was Robert Hickey.
0: Chris also told investigators at the scene he had another reason to suspect his former friend.
1: He said one of the footprints looks just like the shoes that he wears when we go to the gym.
0: And that scene had looked personal to investigators, like the killer was someone who was angry with Megan. They went right from her house to find Robert Hickey.
1: Nobody was home. He wasn't responding to phone calls or knocks on the door.
2: Bad sign?
1: That was a bad sign. Meaning? For us that he was running. We staked out where his house for a while. We were there for a couple hours. And then Robert Hickey came up in the family van with his wife and his kids. We're taking him at gunpoint at this point because we have a severe and brutal murder that occurred. We get him out of the van. We handcuff Robert Hickey. He was in a state of panic, and his family's in the van. And I walked up and I told him, I said, Megan Landowski's been murdered, and we want to know where you were today.
2: Wow.
1: So
2: what's his response?
1: He drops to the ground and starts crying. So we took him into custody, we put him in a car, and we brought him back. And we sat him in an interrogation room.
0: And then they watched for a bit, letting him stew and pray. He was clearly upset and visibly nervous as investigators walked in.
6: Why are you worried about your family?
7: They're scared.
6: Okay.
7: My daughters were crying and they're little.
6: How old are your kids?
7: 1, 4, 10, and almost 13.
0: Hickey seemed shaken, but not surprised to find himself in the hot seat.
6: Do you understand why I'm talking to you today?
7: The police officer told me somebody killed Megan.
6: Yes.
7: That's what he told me, and that's all I... And because of an investigation that was done prior, he said that they had to consider me a suspect.
6: I don't know the background between you and Megan. Did you and Megan have a sexual relationship with your boyfriend and girlfriend one time?
7: I can't really say anything about that because it had something to do with another investigation.
6: When was the last time that you were at her house?
7: Sometime in December.
6: Sometime in December, you don't know.
7: I don't remember when, no.
6: So there's no reason why your fingerprints or anything like that would be in your house?
7: No.
6: Be in her house?
7: Not unless they've been there since last December. No.
6: No, they don't last that long.
7: No.
0: On the day Megan was murdered, Hickey said he was busy. He and his wife had an appointment with a marriage counselor.
7: I had to be home by 3 because our counseling session started at 4.
0: And before that, he said he'd been at work.
6: And you didn't leave work at all today?
7: Not at all. I can tell you from the time I got up to the time that you saw me, I was with someone every second of the entire day, except for the time I went to the bathroom. Now, I've got computer records. I've got people that I saw. I mean,

0: it would never even occur to me to have to tell everybody where I was every second of every day.
1: You have a computer there.
0: Yes, I do.
1: Is there anything on that computer that's going to relate to Megan?
0: No.
1: Okay.
0: Nothing.
1: Nothing.
0: No.
1: Is there any pornography or anything on the computer that's going to jam you up?
0: There's no pornography on the computer.
1: And there's nothing on that computer. Because you said better to tell me now than you.
0: Up until January, there was pornography on the computer. I was addicted to pornography. I got rid of everything up there.
2: Detectives wanted to get their hands on Hickey's sneakers to see if they matched the footprints left at the scene.
0: They're in the garage.
3: They're in the garage.
0: Yep. Right inside the door.
2: And then detectives asked Hickey flat out.
1: Did you go to Megan's house today?
0: No, I did not.
1: Do you know who went to Megan's house?
0: No, I didn't. That was the absolute furthest thing from my mind until they told me what was going on. I have no clue, sir. I wish that I did, but I don't.
1: Did you kill Megan?
0: No.
1: Are you angry at her?
0: No, not at all.
1: Out of all the stuff that's going on, you're not angry with her?
0: No. What I did to myself, not anybody else.
1: And you have no idea who would hurt her?
0: Not a clue, sir. Not a loving clue.
2: Hickey insisted he was not their man.
0: I really don't know what to tell you. I was in shock, and I'm still in shock, and I don't know what to think.
2: But was he telling them the truth? The investigation was just getting started.
4: Coming up.
5: The shoes were supposed to be in the garage. We got into the garage, there were no shoes.
4: New questions about Robert Hickey's story. The plot thickens.
6: You thought maybe he hired somebody?
7: Yes. Even if it wasn't him, he had someone do it.
4: When Dateline...
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0: There was plenty of suspicion on Robert Hickey. While police talked to him at the station, investigators searched his house for those gym shoes.
1: We were looking for the shoes that had the footprint.
0: Those bloody shoe prints found at the crime scene had a distinctive pattern. But at Hickey's house...
1: We asked initially where his gym shoes were. His wife took us around a lot of the places to show us where Robert Hickey's stuff was specifically in the house. And the shoes were supposed to be in the garage. When we got into the garage, there were no shoes.
2: He easily could have disposed of the shoes?
1: And that was what we were worried about, is that he threw the shoes away or got rid of them or left them at the base.
0: It only notched up investigators' suspicions. Back in the interrogation room, detectives noticed Hickey's nervousness, but began to think his grief over Megan's murder seemed genuine.
3: I feel so bad for her mom and dad.
4: Yeah, they're pretty upset about it.
3: I can't imagine because of that with my kids.
4: Well, it looks like something probably didn't mean to happen the way it did, and just things got out of hand. You know, stuff sometimes gets out of hand.
3: Yeah, but it's still no excuse for something killing her.
1: He's acting more distraught.
2: So is he almost acting like a loved one?
1: Yes.
3: I know you have to do what you have to do, and I'm not angry at you. I'm not angry at anybody.
1: Here we are accusing him of possibly murdering Megan, and he isn't lawyering up. He's giving us a pass to search his house. He's giving us information, telling us what time he left work, telling us where he had been.
0: Police didn't have enough to hold Hickey, but they did ask for one thing during the interview.
2: He willingly gave up a DNA sample.
5: And he willingly gave a DNA sample.
2: Which is a big deal.
5: It is.
2: Given that you believe the killer had left his DNA behind.
5: Yes.
0: Hickey's sample was rushed to a lab, and the testing was fast-tracked against the killer's DNA found at the scene. Police also had to check his alibi.
4: And you didn't leave work at all today?
3: Not at all.
4: Okay.
1: We eventually were able to, through his command, determine he was at work that day.
2: He had never left.
0: Then, the results from that DNA test came back. Investigators were floored.
2: He was your prime suspect.
1: He was.
2: And there's no match.
1: There's no DNA match.
2: What's that moment like?
1: It's frustrating. Because what you think you have, you don't.
0: A solid alibi and a negative DNA result. Investigators believed Hickey had the motive to kill Megan, but there was absolutely no proof he did it.
5: And I'm like, are you 100% sure
2: you still believe he killed her?
5: At that point, I still believe he killed her.
6: Yeah, okay. We still thought.
2: So even with the DNA?
5: Yeah. And then we thought he had something to do with it.
2: You thought maybe he hired somebody?
5: Yes. Even if it wasn't him, he had someone do it.
2: Did you believe that there was a possibility that Robert Hickey had paid someone to do this?
5: Yes, that was absolutely a possibility and something we looked into. We pulled financial records to determine, was there a large amount of money that was passed to someone? And that came up to a dead end.
0: Again, no evidence. But one more possibility, thought investigators. Someone else they believed might have motive to kill Megan, Hickey's wife.
1: She had a lot to lose. Her husband, his retirement. The benefits, they had four kids, lifestyle that they were accustomed to living. There was a lot for her to lose at the same time.
2: So she could not be crossed off the list either?
1: No.
0: Investigators spoke to her, and it didn't take long to determine she was not involved in the murder.
1: Overall physical ability and the fact that she had the four kids all the time, there was a lot of different things that we looked at that just kind of eliminated her.
2: Did she have a solid alibi?
1: Yes.
0: Neither Robert Hickey nor his wife had anything to do with Megan's death. Hickey's attorney told Dateline his client denies any sexual contact with Megan and says being suspected of her murder ruined Hickey's life at the time. Still, the investigations didn't look good to the Navy. He was given an other than honorable discharge and denied his pension. As for the homicide detectives, they were back at square one.
2: Are you stumped?
1: We all were. The two lead investigators at the time thought they really had the case solved. And then there's no DNA match. So they had to start all over again.
5: Now it's come down to, okay, we have to find our killer. And we need to find our killer as quickly as possible. Because with every passing day, you know, that makes an arrest even more unlikely.
2: Or put someone else in jeopardy.
5: Yeah, absolutely.
0: Investigators were going back to the beginning, a closer look at the crime scene and the people in Megan's life. Who would have wanted this young girl dead?
6: Coming up, that trail of bloody shoe prints is about to lead investigators in a brand new direction.
1: One of the neighbor's kids had a pair in the right shoe range that we were looking for.
7: I knew this kid, and he never came up on my radar.
6: When Dateline...
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0: Word was spreading throughout Portsmouth, Virginia, that the prime suspect in Megan Landowski's case wasn't involved in her murder. Megan's friend Heather read about it in the newspaper.
15: At the time, they were saying, you know, we knew that they had DNA and that his DNA did not match. So we were shocked by that, but at the same time, if the DNA doesn't match, you know.
16: Where do you go from there? You know, there's a killer out there.
15: Right, and we had no idea. No idea. I think your mind just goes through who in the world could do this, and if they'll do it in the middle of the day to someone so young, are they going to do it again?
0: Detectives promised Megan's family they would only call if they had an arrest. Weeks passed, and that call didn't come. Reporter Mike Mather covered the story and says there was a growing sense of frustration.
17: I mean, part of you hopes it is something that sews up quickly. Part of you hopes that it's something that is just obvious enough for the police to solve it right away and not have this community worry that it's somebody who has come in, done this horrific murder, and is now free in the community.
0: There was fear, but also profound sadness, even for those who barely knew Megan. In the wake of her murder, a local church dedicated a tree in her honor.
18: This is Megan's tree right here.
1: This has been Megan's tree and always will be Megan's tree.
0: It was a place where those who had loved Megan could mourn, and the grief was shared by Sergeant McDaniel and Agent Shutt. Most investigators meet their victims in death. These two had tried to help her in life, and now they were united in the effort to find her killer.
5: Having known her and met her, we knew that we wanted to do this for her. We needed to find out who had hurt her so terribly.
2: You had a war room of sorts with this case, and you met often.
5: Yes. I essentially moved into Portsmouth Police Department. I was there every day, and we were all collaborating. You know, we had a list of, a to-do list, if you will, and it was every day, day in and day out. It consumed all of us.
0: Another look at the house gave them greater insight. According to crime scene investigators, Suzanne and Carl Sequeira, the attack appeared unsophisticated. The killer had tried to clean up in a hurry.
19: We saw some water in the sink. So there's a good chance that he or she has washed their hands at some point and possibly gotten the victim's blood off their hands.
0: The killer had also cut themselves, and the killer's blood was mixed with Megan's. There was no shortage of physical evidence left behind.
20: You've got your killer in DNA form,
21: yeah.
20: Forensically. You just don't know who he is.
19: We had his touch DNA, his blood DNA, his semen. We had his fingerprints. So forensically, we had, you know, what we needed. It fell on the detectives at that point in time. It was a matter of them just really doing old-fashioned detective work.
0: NCIS asked a psychologist to create a profile of Megan's killer. The profiler believed Megan's murderer was most likely a schoolmate or a member of the victim's social groups, which made sense because they now knew whoever left those footprints had been wearing Nike Air Force Ones.
1: Air Force One was the hot shoe at the moment. Believe me, we looked at a lot of Air Force One tennis shoes in different places, especially young kids. That was the really sought after tennis shoe.
0: But there were a lot of young people in Megan's life, not only at school, but in her neighborhood too. And it was on Megan's block that Sergeant McDaniel got his next lead.
1: One of the neighbor's kids had a pair of Air Force Ones in the right shoe range that we were looking for. They were very close to Megan and her brother at the time.
0: That neighborhood kid turned out to be the younger brother of one of Megan's close friends. Megan's parents were skeptical that he could be involved.
7: I knew this kid, and he was harmless. He was kind of the younger of the group, but he always, like, followed them around. He never came up on my radar, and they were like, well, the pattern's similar.
0: It turned out that boy had been given the shoes by a couple of male relatives shortly after Megan's murder. Those relatives were older than the profile, but they had had brushes with the law.
1: The family members were known to be into criminal activity, and both of them fled the state right after it happened.
16: So you thought maybe they were trying to dispose of the shoes by giving them to this boy?
1: Right.
0: The two relatives were picked up by U.S. Marshals on outstanding warrants and were about to be brought back to Virginia. What, if anything, did they know about Megan's murder?
6: Coming up, someone else in the interrogation room.
22: I made a mistake, Lord, and I'm sorry for it.
1: Everything he was doing would make you believe that he was the one that killed her.
6: When Dateline continues. Continuing with our story, dancer and high school sophomore Megan Landowski has been murdered.
23: My daughter, she is bleeding to death.
24: It was just so brutal, and she was all by herself.
6: The main suspect, her stepfather's best friend.
7: There's only one person we thought it could be. Just one.
6: But he was cleared by DNA evidence.
16: He was your prime suspect, and there's no match.
1: It's frustrating because what you think you have, you don't.
6: What would it take to solve this case?
5: We completely changed direction.
6: The identity of the real killer would surprise them all.
7: Instant panic. Instant panic.
5: I still get chills.
1: It just can't be.
6: Here again, Andrea Canning.
0: The investigation into who murdered Megan Landowski, the sweet 16-year-old who loved to dance, had shifted to her circle of friends and acquaintances. A few weeks in, investigators had a good lead. They were trying to connect that sneaker print found at the crime scene to neighbors of Megan's.
16: You took these two people seriously to have marshals come in.
1: We took everybody that we thought would potentially could have done this. We took everybody serious.
0: The men in question had left town not long after the murder.
16: So you brought them back. Did you interrogate them?
1: When we brought them in and talked to them, we found that they didn't know Megan.
0: and didn't know anything about her murder. Their fingerprints, their DNA, didn't match what was left at the scene. But investigators had plenty of other people to talk to, starting with a high school full of potential suspects.
1: So the day that she was killed, we went back and pulled all the video and tried to track Megan all the way through the school just to see if there was any type of confrontation, if there was a guy.
0: The videos didn't point to anyone suspicious. Still, they interviewed student after student, looking for someone who had a problem with Megan, but no luck.
1: Everybody talked nice about Megan, but when you have no leads, you want to find the one person or several people who aren't saying nice things about Megan.
0: Popular at school, Megan even stayed friendly with kids from the Arts Magnet program she'd attended as a freshman.
16: She was very inclusive. She really would hang around with anybody.
3: Anybody. Yeah. She did not care what she looked like, what she liked, if you liked different music than her. She didn't care.
0: Megan's friendliness made it harder for investigators. In fact, she was so beloved, her remembrance tree was getting plenty of visitors. And that got detectives thinking. Maybe one of them was more than just a visitor.
1: We were working with NCIS, and they came up with this, hey, we got this idea. Maybe the killer will come to the tree, maybe he'll say something, or whoever it is.
0: So right next to the tree, NCIS technicians placed a hidden camera in a memorial stone.
1: We had a container that was off here, that was off to the side. We would run the recordings back to the container and change the VHS tapes out.
16: Every day?
1: Every single day.
16: Did the investigators ever find anything? Did you find anything?
1: No, we saw plenty of her friends, people who cared about her, people that we didn't know who they were, and they would come up, people from out of town, but no killer.
16: So a creative tactic, but yet another...
1: Dead end. It ended in a dead end.
0: Investigators had what they hoped would be another source of leads, Megan's own words. She'd kept a diary.
1: We went through the journals that Megan kept. We were looking for boyfriends or anything that might give us a clue.
16: Or anyone maybe she was angry at or that was angry at her.
1: For a teenage girl, she wasn't down and negative. She was very upbeat.
16: Do you remember her having a boyfriend at all during that time?
3: No, not anything super serious that I would consider saying that this guy was somebody that she dated as a boyfriend.
16: Was there anyone that she was interested in?
3: Not really. There was a few guys that she talked to that were in, there was one that was in the band, and then there was another one that played baseball.
0: But the guy who caught investigators' attention was named Donald. Her parents thought he was a bad influence, but Megan had befriended him. Detectives didn't have to look hard for Donald. He was in jail after being arrested for driving without a license. Right off the bat, they found his words and demeanor strange.
22: I made a mistake, Lord, and I'm sorry for it.
0: What was he talking about? He told the detective he and Megan had briefly dated.
22: I used to go out with her behind her parents' back.
1: Behind her parents' back?
22: Because her parents didn't wear it. Going out with me because I was 2 years older than her.
0: Between tears, he swore he had only fond memories of Megan.
22: And I don't know why somebody would do this to her, because she always made everybody laugh and smile after school. I mean, I loved her to death. Like, she was my little angel.
0: Loved her to death? He also told the detective it was Megan who broke up with him. They wondered, was he torn up enough to murder her?
1: What do you need to tell me about Megan's death? Son, listen to me.
22: What do you need to tell me? I didn't do it.
0: The detective asked him what he knew about the crime.
22: They grabbed her, took her inside, tied her up with some round tape or some round wrap or something like that.
0: And then the detective came at him.
1: Now explain to me how you know the girl was taped.
22: Because that's what I heard.
1: That ain't what you heard.
22: Yes,
1: you need to
22: was.
1: Tell me a little bit more. I think you know some firsthand information you're not giving.
22: No, I don't, sir. I swear.
1: You're digging yourself in a hole you're not going to get out of. You get one chance at this today. One chance at this.
22: Can we start all over?
1: Well, let's do that. Let's start all over.
22: No.
0: He swore he was just repeating gruesome gossip.
1: Who's telling you those stories?
22: Everybody at the school.
0: And as he fell apart before them...
22: I didn't have nothing to do with this girl's death. I swear to you.
0: His grief, to them, looked more like guilt.
22: I didn't have nothing to do with it, honest to God, Lord. And I don't want this on my chest right now.
1: Everything that he said, the way he was acting, everything he was doing would make you believe that he was the one that killed her.
6: Coming up, another DNA test and another sharp turn in the case.
5: We completely changed direction in our investigation.
4: She looked at him as a big brother.
20: How did he act?
1: He didn't trust the police, didn't want to talk to the police.
20: Not very cooperative?
1: Not very cooperative.
6: When Dateline continues.
8: The only thing's going to keep your soul at peace unless you tell me what's going on.
22: I don't know nothing.
8: That's not going to work.
0: Detectives thought the young man they were talking to just might be the killer they were looking for. He clearly had very strong feelings for Megan.
8: They tell the truth. And if you're part of it, you're going to burn for it.
22: I swear on everything, I love this girl to death.
8: Things got out of hand and you didn't tell me.
0: He insisted he cared for Megan. He'd never harm her.
22: I didn't do nothing wrong. What is that? I didn't do nothing.
0: He offered up his alibi.
8: Did you work that day? Were you at work that day?
22: I was cutting grass beside.
0: Investigators wondered, was he their man? One way to find out, get a swab of his DNA.
8: And rub on both sides inside your cheek.
0: And then they sent him back to the jail and waited for the test results. Meantime, investigators still had their long to-do list.
5: Who are we going to interview? Where are we going to go? What evidence needs to be sent to the lab?
0: As detectives dove deep into Megan's young life, friends, neighbors, even strangers in the community seemed eager to help. Anything to narrow the field of suspects.
1: We're getting DNA samples volunteered by everybody that we talk to. Which is pretty amazing because we collected a hefty number of DNA samples from different people.
0: More than 80 people volunteered samples, even Megan's stepdad, Chris. But not one matched up with the murderers, and that included Megan's friend, Donald. Another letdown.
5: We were all hard on ourselves because we hadn't found the killer yet.
1: We were meeting every single day for months.
20: Every day?
1: Every day.
20: Are you holding press conferences as the months are ticking by to generate leads?
1: Initially, they did. They held a few of them, but we got to where we just didn't have any leads.
0: So investigators asked themselves, what else could their forensic evidence tell them? They heard about a DNA test that could trace a person's geographic ancestry.
1: At the time, it was relatively new DNA, and so NCIS had done some research into it. We didn't know what race that we were looking for, which helps generally so you narrow down your field.
0: The team sent the killer's DNA to a lab in Florida.
20: What did you find?
5: We found that 72% sub-Saharan African was the makeup of the killer. This person would self-identify as African American. So we completely changed direction in our investigation.
0: Investigators looked through their records for anyone they might have missed and found a notation in a file. Megan took martial arts classes.
1: The one that was running the studio at the time, it's an African-American-owned business.
0: The team asked the studio's owners to provide DNA swabs.
1: They all voluntarily came in and gave DNA samples?
0: None of those samples got a hit. Then the detectives scanned through Megan's other extracurriculars. She'd also spent time at a teen center on base. Someone there matched their profile.
1: There was a counselor there that was African American, and we talked to him.
4: He seemed more like everybody's friend.
0: Megan's parents knew the counselor and told detectives Megan considered him a trusted friend.
4: She looked at him as a big brother.
7: It never went anywhere from that. Did you start to wonder about him, given how close they were?
4: You grasp for straws. You don't have anybody pinpointed, then everybody's a suspect.
0: Most everyone they talked to so far had been helpful, but this guy?
20: How did he act?
1: He didn't trust the police, didn't want to talk to the police.
20: Not very cooperative?
1: Not very cooperative.
0: Still, investigators requested that the counselor, like dozens of others, provide a DNA sample. His response, unlike the others,
5: He said that he was too busy, and then he never came in to give it.
2: Did he start moving higher up on the list?
5: Yes, he became a person of interest.
9: Now the detectives had a lot more questions for the counselor. They officially asked him down to the station.
20: He was actually a no-show for his police interview?
1: Yes.
20: So what did that tell you?
1: It makes him look guilty.
9: But looking guilty and being guilty are two different things.
1: It's still not definitive.
9: It wouldn't be the last time in this vexing case. Investigators would have to get creative.
6: Coming up.
4: The detectives told us they're going to turn over every stone that they have to get this case solved.
10: I wanted to do something for the community, to raise questions, to get somebody talking, to get anything out of anybody.
6: A memorial walk for Megan is about to bring investigators one step closer to the killer.
2: Did you believe her killer was hiding in plain sight?
5: We did.
6: When Dateline continues.
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0: Investigators had a new person of interest in Megan Landowski's murder, her counselor from the teen center on base.
1: He ended up becoming a suspect because of the way he acted.
0: Detectives said the counselor didn't seem eager to talk and never provided a DNA sample.
2: Did he eventually give it, or did you have to get it through another
1: way? No, they had to get it through another way.
3: We went to covert measures. We got a surreptitious DNA sample by swabbing the door handle on the driver's side of his vehicle while it was at the teen center.
2: Is that considered part of his property, or is it because it's on the outside?
3: On the outside.
2: Oh, so that's fair game, anything on the outside.
3: Yes.
0: And so the counselor was none the wiser as his DNA was compared against the killer's.
2: Was it a match?
1: No.
0: To detectives, it felt like deja vu.
2: What's everyone thinking
1: Again,
2: at this point?
1: Deflated.
0: Deflated, but not done. They were still thinking about Megan's friend Donald and his strong emotional attachment to her.
4: All right, Donald, I need your attention for a minute, okay?
0: DNA had ruled him out as the killer, but maybe he knew something.
4: As sure as I'm sitting here, Donald, I believe you know who killed her.
5: No, sir.
4: As sure as I'm sitting here, Donald, I will tell you that you haven't been completely honest with me since day one.
6: Well, who was in there with you? Who's ever been in that house with you?
5: Nobody. When
6: Somebody's
5: I was there,
6: been there
5: was
6: with
5: just,
6: you before.
5: No, sir. I swear to God.
0: He again told the investigators he knew nothing.
5: I'm not going to lie to you. If I knew who did it, you'd be the first one I'd call, sir.
0: And again, they thought he acted odd. He said he was too ill to talk.
5: Can we please just, like, hurry it up a little, man? Because I'm seriously, like, I feel like I need to go to the hospital.
4: Look,
5: I'm serious.
4: Like, let me tell you something, Donald.
5: Feel my forehead, sir.
4: I'm not going to feel your forehead. I'm not a doctor and I ain't your mama, so I don't feel your forehead.
0: Despite the drama, investigators had no evidence connecting Donald to the crime. He didn't do it. He didn't know who did.
1: He says, I really liked her. And he was very forthcoming after a while.
0: He tells Dateline he was traumatized by his lengthy interrogations and is truly sad about the loss of his friend. 5 months into the investigation, still no call to the family to report an arrest. After dozens of interviews, DNA tests, and tips, every lead had dried up.
1: It exhausted a lot of investigative skills, a lot of time, and every direction we turned was always a disappointment.
0: A new kind of fear gripped Portsmouth as the case went unsolved. Reporter Mike Mather remembered how folks worried this killer might never be caught.
7: One by one, all the people who were the most obvious suspects or the most obvious potential suspects had been ruled out. And that also means that they were ruling nobody else in. There was definitely some fear in that community.
0: Megan's parents lived in a nightmarish limbo.
2: You never lived in that house again?
8: No.
2: After that? Too painful?
8: I could still see her after she was gone.
2: That image of your daughter must just haunt you, seeing her like that.
8: Absolutely.
9: We started a new school year and everything, and it was still nobody knew.
2: Did you start to get really worried that this
9: oh,
2: might
9: yeah.
2: not be solved?
9: Oh, yeah. And then you start to kind of accept maybe this is a really random thing. We all just kind of started to not really know what to make of it at that point.
2: The police aren't telling the public
9: anything.
2: Really anything.
9: Yeah. Yeah, there wasn't really much as far as updates or what was happening.
2: Did you have any fear that this would turn into a cold case, that they wouldn't be able to catch Megan's killer?
8: We did have a fear that it was going cold. But the detectives told us they're going to turn over every stone that they have to get this case solved.
2: The investigators we spoke to, they had such a passion for this case, for solving this case. They said they were not going to let this go. Did you feel that?
8: Yes.
10: I felt it, yeah.
0: As the investigators tried to keep the case from stalling out, Megan's friends yearned for an arrest.
2: Did you feel like there was a chance that Megan's murder may never be solved as the months went by?
11: I guess I thought maybe there was a chance, but a very small one. I know that the police were working very hard, and I didn't think that it was something that they were just going to let go.
2: You had faith that they would solve the case.
11: Mm-hmm.
0: And then Megan's dance teacher, Kelly Derrick, came up with an idea, something she thought might help the police.
12: I wanted to do something for the community, to raise, you know, questions, to get somebody talking, to get anything out of anybody.
13: On a Saturday in late September, friends and family gathered for a walk in Megan's honor.
12: We had a huge turnout. It was a beautiful day.
2: We told the community, you know, to come out and is to remember Megan.
8: You couldn't ask for better friends.
2: Your daughter was loved.
14: Very much so.
13: Investigators were there too, just in case someone had a tip.
2: Did you believe at this point that her killer was hiding in plain sight?
14: We did.
13: This time, in this lengthy and often trying investigation, creative thinking worked. Just days later, the phone rang at the police station. A new lead.
1: The phone call was from a concerned citizen that said, "Hey, I just heard something that might be of interest to you."
13: And was it ever?
15: Coming up.
1: The bus driver said there was one kid that took a liking to her. And she kept telling him, "Hey, that's not the girl for you." And I said, "Well, who is this kid?" We had never heard his name.
15: Enter a friend of Megan's.
9: Would they ever study together?
16: I know of a few times that they like hung out after school, or, you know, he'd get off at her stop and just walk home from there.
15: And a bubblegum mystery. When Dateline continues.
13: Megan's memorial walk did the trick when it drummed up a promising new lead. A concerned citizen suggested detectives talk to Megan's bus driver, the one from her freshman year. So Sergeant McDaniel caught up with the driver outside Megan's old high school.
1: In Churchland High School, I walked up to her and I said, "Hey, can I talk to you about Megan?" Well, we had already interviewed 12 kids on that bus. And they all said, "Yeah, we knew Megan. She rode the bus. She was a good girl."
13: But the driver said detectives may have missed someone. She shared a story McDaniel had never heard before.
1: The bus driver said there was one kid on the bus that took a liking to her. And she kept telling him, "Hey, that's not the girl for you. I'm not trying to tell you what to do with your life. But you're showing interest in her, and she's not showing interest back in you."
2: So the bus driver is giving this kid
1: saying, "Hey,
2: love advice," kind of harmless teenage stuff?
1: Yeah.
13: The bus driver worried it would end in heartache for the boy.
1: And I said, "Well, who is this kid? I've talked to all the ones that you pick up." And she said his name was Robert Barnes. We didn't know who Robert Barnes was at the time. We had never heard his name.
13: But Megan's parents remembered him. He lived nearby.
2: Robert Barnes would come over and catch the bus with Megan when they were both going to Churchland High School.
13: They were part of that same exclusive arts program. Megan danced, and Robert played the violin. Around the school, he was considered an exceptional violinist. There was even talk of him going to Juilliard.
8: He played violin at a Governor's School of Music. He was on a roll. He was a kid that was going to make good. The success story.
2: And their worlds would collide when she was dancing, he was playing.
14: Right. I mean, he liked music. She liked music, too. That's how they kind of clicked together.
16: He'd practice on the bus with us on the way home. He was really, really good. He was a nice guy. He was normal. He blended in, and he made good grades, did great in orchestra, was, you know, very committed to his craft of the violin.
13: Megan's friend Brittany remembers teasing Robert about his crush.
16: There was always that time where it was just me and him kind of on the bus, and I was like, I think you like Megan. And he, you know, of course tried to play it off at first and was like, no way. And he finally admitted it and was like, "Yeah, but just don't say anything."
2: Did he say what it was he liked about her?
16: Nothing super specific. It was just that he just liked hanging, you know, being around her, and she was funny, and she was smart.
2: Would they ever study together?
16: Yeah, I know of a few times that they like hung out after school, or, you know, he'd get off at her stop and just walk home from there.
13: The detective went to Churchland High School to have a chat with Robert Barnes.
1: So I said, "You knew Megan?" He said, "Yeah." I said, "Can you sit down and talk to me?" We sat down and we talked. He laughed. He kind of smiled about things. Didn't do anything out of the way. But the whole time I had this funny feeling about him, and it just was weird kind of feeling.
2: What was weird about it?
1: He just, for some reason, the smile on his face told me that's not the real person I was dealing with.
17: And like it was a facade.
1: It was all a facade. So I talked to him.
17: But it doesn't make him a killer.
1: No. I mean, he could have been hiding that he stole something from the 7-Eleven. I don't know.
17: Or he's a teenager being interviewed by a detective.
1: Right.
18: Robert seemed to fit that geographic ancestry profile. And the detective realized he could be the kid they'd been looking for. A friend of Megan's. A young person who might own a pair of Air Force One sneakers. McDaniel asked him to provide a DNA swab.
1: He said, well, I can't do it right now, but let me talk to my mom and see what she says.
17: Which is fair.
1: Which is...
17: I mean, if you're a high school kid.
1: Yeah, I didn't, and I really didn't expect him to say anything other than that.
18: The next morning, something unexpected. Sergeant McDaniel got a call from Robert.
1: And it's from his home phone number. And he says, hey, can you meet me at the school? I think I remembered something. You asked if I would remember anything, call you.
18: He said he had new information.
1: And I got the school resource officer and said, hey, this kid Robert Barnes said he might have something for me. He remembers about Megan. Can you go get him out of class and I'll talk to him?
18: At first, the meeting was a waste of time. His new information wasn't new at all.
1: He starts giving me some story about, hey, you know, I just thought it was kind of weird. She said she was afraid of somebody. All that was in the news. So he's repeating stuff that he heard in the news. I said, by the way, did you ask your mom about a DNA sample? He said, no, but I think it'll be okay. He's chewing on a piece of bubble gum.
18: Robert offered to give the detective his gum.
17: So you're like, I'll take what I can get.
1: I knew that the bubble gum was just as good as the swab, if not better. So we send the bubble gum off to the lab with the other samples. It was about 2-3 weeks later, the lead investigator comes up. He says, hey, man, the lab tech needs you to call her now. It's 9 o'clock at night. And I was like, what is the lab tech doing in a DNA lab? And he goes, she needs to talk to you right now.
18: Robert's DNA test result was in, and it was about to crack the case wide open, but not in a way anyone suspected.
1: And she said, we got a problem.
15: Coming up.
17: That's a head snapper, right?
1: I just sat there and I said, we got to talk to this kid again.
15: And talk they did.
5: You know, like close the door.
4: Sure.
15: Robert Barnes tells a chilling story about the day of Megan's murder.
5: The guys were sitting right there. Come here, kid. And then he pointed the gun at the both of us.
15: When Dateline continues.
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18: Thank you. By now, police had tested the DNA of dozens of potential suspects. So far, not one hit. Then, Sergeant McDaniel got word he needed to talk to the technician about the results for 17-year-old Robert Barnes.
1: So I called her on the phone, and she goes, "Did you get it from a guy or from a girl?" And I said, "I got it from a guy."
18: He told the technician how Robert had given him his bubble gum.
1: She said, "Did you see him actually touch it or spit it out of his mouth?" Or I said, "No, he put it in a wrapper, and he put it in the glove, the way that I sent it." And she said, "Well, we got a problem because the DNA's coming back to a girl. It's
17: that's
1: not male DNA."
17: That's a head snapper.
1: And I just sat there and I said, "Well, he could have switched it because I had to turn my head."
18: If Robert Barnes had tried to pull a fast one, it didn't work. It only made the detective more suspicious.
17: This is a big moment here.
1: So I'm standing there with the lead investigator and I said, "We got to talk to this kid again."
18: With permission from Robert's mother, Sergeant McDaniel picked Robert up from school and drove him to the police station.
1: The funny thing is, when he was walking out of the car, I offered to open the door for him. He says, "No, I got it." But then he pulled his hand up into his sleeve because he was worried that we were going to get fingerprints from him. So
17: this is a red flag for you.
1: Red flags all the way.
18: At the station, with Robert Barnes' mother in the room, Sergeant McDaniel told them the DNA on the gum belonged to a female. Suddenly, like a switch had been flipped, Robert began to talk.
3: "You like close the door."
6: "Sure."
1: And Robert Barnes looked at me and he said, "This occurred on April 10th, right?"
18: April 10th, the day Megan was killed.
3: "It was what, Thursday, right?"
6: "The day that it happened."
3: "Yeah."
1: He said, "We got out of school at 12 o'clock. And we stopped."
17: "Why did you stop?"
1: "His mom wanted to talk to him."
7: "Let me speak to him out the door. I just want to speak to him out the door."
1: He was there voluntarily. We let him leave, go talk to his mom for a minute so that they could make a decision whether she wanted this conversation to go any further. They walked out, they sat in the car, they talked, and then they came back in.
18: And that's when Robert Barnes admitted he was in Megan's house on the day of her murder.
3: "I go over Thursday. She says no matter what, just come over."
1: He starts laying out the story about how he went to the house. Megan had invited him over. He had seen her at Valentine's Day prior to that. And then he came over because they had planned this out.
3: "I knock on the door for like 5 minutes straight. No answer." Mm-hmm. "So I'm like, okay, the side window might be open. Okay, I go look the window up and I go in."
1: He climbs into the window and he's calling Megan's name.
3: "She goes, I'm up here. Come here." She hesitantly said, "Come here, though."
18: And here's where his story took a bizarre twist. He told the detective he walked into a crime in progress. Another man was already in the house.
3: "I go in her room and the guy is just sitting right there. Come here, kid. He just had the gun, you know, sitting like this."
18: He claimed the man was on the bed, wearing a mask and holding Megan at gunpoint. Suddenly, the man started barking orders at him.
3: "He goes, rough her up." And I'm like, "Well, what am I to do?" He was like, "I don't know, grab her by the throat." So he's just having me do all this sorts of stuff to her.
6: "Like what?"
3: "Just basically, you know, just grab her roughly in the throat and the shoulders." He told me to tie her mouth up with the tape. But when I did it, she like bit it. So I couldn't, do it. And then he put the gun up to her head and said, "Don't move."
18: Robert said the man demanded he have sex with Megan.
3: "And I attempted. We did that for like 5 minutes. And then that failed."
18: And even though they were being held at gunpoint, Robert said Megan tried to fight back.
3: "And then that's when I'm like, Megan, just stop, you know, and just stop, just do what you said."
18: According to Robert, the man told them to go downstairs.
3: "He got really, really, really angry. Took her downstairs. I took her downstairs. And then he pointed the gun at the both of us. We were both just standing there."
1: And the masked man grabbed the knife and started stabbing Megan.
3: "Stabbed in the neck a few times. Then I think he stabbed in the back a few times. Like, at the time, I'm just, you know, like, I just didn't want to watch it. After I seen the neck part."
1: And the masked man, when he was done, made him hold his finger out, and he cut his finger open and put blood in the blood with Megan's.
3: and then he let like some of my blood drip out. And then he was like, if you tell anyone, I swear to God, I kill you and your family.
18: He ended his twisted tale by explaining how the masked man ordered him to leave.
3: I want for you to take your shirt off, because when he stabbed him, the blood just splattered everywhere. Mm-hmm. He said, take your shirt off and run. Ditch the knife in the gutter down the street.
0: Okay.
3: And after all that, that was it. I just did exactly what he said, and I just ran home.
17: Are you buying any of this?
1: No. He's going through all the motions, and I'm watching his face, and you can see, like, he's proud of what he's talking about, but he's trying to play it off like he's just repeating what happened.
18: The teenager's elaborate story appeared made up to fit the mountain of evidence.
6: Did you recognize that footprint?
3: Yeah, let me see. Because it might be from my Nikes. It kind of looks like mine. From the kitchen area. Yeah, I think that's me going out the door.
18: When asked to describe the masked man, the detective thought Robert's answer was convenient, to say the least.
1: Just put a mask on me. He gave a description of me standing there in front of him, because I was asking him how tall he was, what did he weigh. He even told me that the guy's eyes were blue.
6: White male, blue eyes.
3: Yeah.
6: White mask.
18: After interviewing Robert for more than 5 hours with his mother listening, the detective had heard enough.
3: Robert, I'm going to tell you something straight up, okay?
6: You see the crime scene, brother?
3: Yeah, I see it.
6: All right. Mom, there's no other way to put this. Everything ties you to this place.
3: Yeah, I know.
6: Nothing ties anybody else. There's no footprints. There's no other DNA in the house. Everything ties you to this. Okay, 100%. All right? So I don't know any other way to put it. But you need to convince me that this other guy existed, because I don't see anything. It leads me to another guy.
18: Now, Robert's mother jumped in.
10: The guy, hold on for a minute. Is he under arrest? That's all I want to know. Is he under arrest right now?
6: Well, I mean,
10: is he under arrest? That's all I want to know.
6: I'm just asking him.
10: Hold on for a minute. Don't say nothing now. Because, I mean, what can I do?
6: Excuse me, I'll interrupt
10: you. Uh-huh.
6: Excuse me. Robert, I'm going to take the phone call. I'm going to lead investigator on this case, okay? Right. Just going to let you know that you are under arrest for murder of Megan Lindowski.
3: Okay.
6: Man, that answers your question.
18: Finally, an arrest in the case that had stumped detectives for months. But would it

0: like, why? Why her? Why him?
1: A town stunned at the news.
2: This split the community right down the middle.
1: Could this talented teenager really be the killer?
3: A jury might have a hard time convicting someone who looks like Robert Barnes, who's that young.
2: That talented.
3: That talented.
2: Never heard a bad word about him. Never. It just can't be.
1: When Dateline continues.
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9: The lead detective had made a deal with Megan's mom. He would only call once there was an arrest. 6 months after her daughter's murder, he called.
0: And I put him on speakerphone so Chris could hear it. And he's like, his name is Robert Barnes. I'm like, I know exactly who it is.
10: It must be such just the strangest thing to hear.
0: It was. It was just like, why? Why her? Why him?
9: Word of Robert Barnes's arrest spread quickly.
11: My now husband went to high school with me. He said somebody got arrested for Megan's murder. And it's Robert. Robert Barnes.
10: What is going through your mind? This is the kid that you rode the bus with. Who had a crush on her. Who was the violinist.
11: Yes. Instant panic. It hit me so hard. I mean, you just feel so betrayed. You feel so just, I mean, I don't even have words to describe it.
10: What was that moment like for you after such hard work and so many dead ends?
12: It was surreal. You know, even talking about it right now, I still get chills. Like, it was one of those moments that, you know, we've done our job.
9: But not everyone believed law enforcement had done its job correctly. Reporter Mike Mather remembers how some people in Portsmouth reacted when the news first broke.
13: I recall very early on that, you know, here we go again. Portsmouth has a white victim and they've charged a black kid.
2: This split the community on a racial line, I think, right down the middle, fair to say. And that line stayed there the entirety of the case.
9: Robert's defense attorney, Robert Moorcock, says the teen was an outstanding student, had no criminal record. How could he be the killer?
2: Never heard a bad word about him. Never. And we talked to a lot of people.
10: And a jury might have a hard time convicting someone who looks like Robert Barnes, who's that young.
2: That talented.
10: That talented.
2: Accomplished so much and had such a good report card all across the board. Academic, social, everything. And so that helped steal the pro-Barnes defense in the community. It just can't be. You know, it's a rush to judgment.
9: Sergeant McDaniel knew this was no rush to judgment. The case against Robert Barnes was strong and getting stronger.

0: detectives had discovered the honor roll student, the violin virtuoso, had another side, an evil one.
1: Do you think he had planned this attack out for a while?
2: Yes, I do. I think he had planned it out long enough, probably since Valentine's Day to the time it happened.
0: He was convinced of that because of what police found on Robert's computer.
2: He was very much into a fantasy world, breaking into houses and committing rape. He had put out questions on a chat room about if somebody said that they just killed somebody, what would you say to them?
0: Investigators began to wonder if Robert Barnes just might be a serial killer in the making.
2: He had put his picture, photoshopped his picture into a news report of an elderly woman that had been raped during a burglary of her house.
1: Robert Barnes put his own photo in a real news article.
2: In a real news article.
0: The more Megan's parents learned about Robert Barnes, the more horrified they became. It was all so cold and calculated.
3: After he did this to her, he went to orchestra practice that night. That night.
4: He cut his finger. He asked his mom, do you have any Band-Aids?
3: Wrapped his hand up because there are students there that remember his hand being wrapped. Wow. And his hand was wrapped and he went to orchestra practice.
0: After his arrest, detectives were finally able to test his DNA.
2: We got it within 24 hours.
1: Oh,
2: yes.
1: And was it a match?
2: It was a match.
1: That must have felt pretty darn good to get that DNA sample as a match.
2: For the whole group, it was a relief.
0: Given the mountain of evidence, Robert's attorney was ready to make a deal. And the prosecutor was receptive.
5: I don't think he wanted to further inflame the community. I think he wanted to end the case. He wanted to be tough, but he wanted to be fair.
0: So they worked out a plea. Robert Barnes pleaded guilty to first-degree murder, attempted rape, aggravated sexual battery, abduction, and statutory burglary. In return, he will be eligible for release after serving 42 years. Megan's parents were relieved there would be no trial.
3: I didn't want to hear all the graphic details about what happened to her. I mean, I know what happened to her. I see it, you know, but I didn't want the world to know that.
0: And because of Virginia's violent sexual predator law, Megan's parents were told by the prosecutor it's unlikely Robert Barnes will ever be a free man.
4: When he's up for release, he has to take a test as a sexual predator, as a psych test.
1: You kind of feel like he won't pass and he won't get out.
4: Right.
0: On the day of Robert's sentencing, Megan's mom finally got a chance to confront him.
6: I love her. I miss her so much. I don't understand why. I don't understand why. She never did anything to hurt anybody.
3: I wanted him to feel my pain. I wanted him to know the person that he killed.
6: Losing Megan crushed my world. She was to graduate this year from my school. And I will never see that. I will never see her get married or hold her children. I can't go see her.
3: You caused all this pain that you see. And I wanted him to feel that.
0: Solving Megan's murder still feels bittersweet for the man who met the teen in a time of need and told her not to worry.
1: Does anything still haunt you about this case?
2: There's still guilt about what happened to Megan. I can't take that away. I'll never change that because it's a promise that I made that I didn't break the promise, but I still feel responsible.
0: For Megan's family and friends, with her killer behind bars, there's finally some peace.
7: You can at least start to heal a little bit from it and just move on and know that you don't have to constantly look over your shoulder.
0: Instead of focusing on how she died, they remember how she lived, joyful, loving, and forever dancing.
7: She definitely taught me how to be a better friend. And she's just, you know, just remember her light and her fun that she brought to the world.
6: I miss you. Wish you were here. She was just very, very giving. I mean, even from the second I met her. I just wish we had more people like that in the world.
1: Do you think Megan is dancing in heaven somewhere?
3: Oh, I know she is. And, you know, it's It's tested our faith. And I know she watches over us. You know, there are times when I kind of feel like someone's watching me, you know, and I feel it's her.
8: That's all for now. I'm Lester Holt. Thanks for joining us. I'm Lester Holt, and this is Dateline.
9: I miss her smile and her laughter. I miss everything about her.
10: It's more difficult to speak in public about it now.
11: The news swept the nation when she vanished. Lacey Peterson, the beaming young mom-to-be.
9: Please, please, let her come home to us.
11: Prosecutors speak out in an in-depth television interview.
12: You put so much of your life into it, it stays with you.
11: Lacey's husband, finally, hear the story he told.
13: Grabbed the pizza from the fridge and kept in the shower.
11: His rarely seen police interrogation.
14: You have no idea where this is.
15: We couldn't find anything wrong with this guy.
16: He was that charming.
11: And surprising details from the other woman who helped uncover the truth.
16: It still affects me emotionally.
17: Did Scott Peterson kill his wife?
18: I do not believe he did.
17: I mean, really? Who else could have done it?
18: I'm glad you asked that question.
11: Here's Keith Morrison with the disappearance of Lacey Peterson.
19: Once upon a time in a small California city lived a sweet pregnant woman with a radiant smile, and outside of friends and family, hardly anyone knew her name.
20: Can I help you?
21: My son-in-law called. He's been playing golf. My daughter's been missing since this morning. She's 8 months pregnant.
19: She would never know, of course, how famous that name of hers was about to become.
22: We have no indication, no significant leads at this point.
19: Would never know that a curious, sympathetic, puzzled nation had cast an eye her way. Lacey Peterson. She was 27 years old. And on the night before Christmas, she was gone.
23: Lacey, if you're out there and can hear us and see us, we love you. And we're searching, we're looking.
19: It hit something. Something in the air. The zeitgeist, that name, that smile, that mystery. Impossible to put down.
24: Whoever has her, please, please, please let her go. Bring her back
25: to
24: us.
25: We love her so much. We want her back. Please, let us have her back.
19: And then there was him, the husband, the inscrutable Scott Peterson.
26: I really don't care what people think of me, as long as it continues to keep Lacey's picture, description, tip line in the media.
19: Before our very eyes, he would morph from a faithful husband who loved his wife to an object of suspicion, an outrage, such a circus. The whole sad thing sometimes seemed to be.
27: Scott! Hey, why don't you come and talk to us and tell us the truth?
19: But for all the noise, all the breathless coverage, the hours of TV, the acres of tabloid, there was and is a story never completely told. A story the prosecutors told Dateline first.
15: What do you think of Scott Peterson, his personality?
12: He's a very unusual person. He's clearly very... I think he's very smart. I think he thinks he's very smart.
19: The story the detective saw firsthand.
15: When somebody's in a position like him and they didn't do it, usually they'll say, take blood, take a polygraph, I don't care. But Scott wouldn't do that. He'd only go to a point.
17: He was just cool as a moose.
15: He was Steve McQueen cool.
19: The story of what happened to her, too. The other woman whose name was also thrust into a cultural moment. Amber Fry.
28: What does a saga like that do to a person's life?
16: Well, I'd say, from day one, it completely changed my life.
19: And the story told by a frustrated ex-journalist, convinced that the cops, the prosecutors, the public, got it all wrong.
17: Did Scott Peterson kill his wife?
18: I don't believe that. I do not believe he did.
19: And a video we found buried in the court archives.
14: Telling me, Scott, is there's no, you'd have no idea where this is.
19: Scott Peterson talking to a detective just hours after sounding the alarm. Lacey was missing. But before we get there, we'll begin here with Lacey Peterson's mother, Sharon Rocha, surrounded, fortified really, by Lacey's best friends, Stacy Boyers, Lori Ellsworth, and Renee Tomlinson.
0: They seem to make you feel cheerful.
10: They do. They help a lot. I'm glad they're here.
0: But it's tough still, huh?
10: It is tough.
19: Perhaps harder than ever to talk about it, she said. To talk about her long-dead daughter, whose case so captivated the country.
0: There are people growing up who probably either don't remember or never knew about Lacey Peterson. Tell me about Lacey.
1: I moved to Modesto in the third grade, and I knew nobody. Uh-huh. And she was one of the first people I met, and there was no not meeting her.
19: You get the idea. Big personality.
2: It just makes you want to whistle.
1: She made everybody laugh and welcome, and just with a smile. She could smile, and you would know that that is the girl that you're going to be probably spending the rest of the night talking to or laughing at or listening to. Maybe not talking so much, but she was hard to get a word in edgewise.
19: Talkative, smart, tenacious.
2: You have it?
3: No, no.
2: I have yours.
3: Is it working?
19: A person who went for what she wanted, the way she did for Scott Peterson.
0: How did Lacey meet Scott?
10: At a cafe where Scott worked.
19: Or at least saw him there and, just like that, gave a waiter her phone number to pass on to Scott.
10: She wasn't bashful.
19: And Lacey's mother liked Scott, liked him a lot.
10: Very charming, very polite, perfect gentleman.
0: Bring you roses, that sort of thing?
10: Yes. He'd had a dozen roses for Lacey and then a dozen roses for me. So, of course, I was impressed.
19: The courtship was like that, old-fashioned, in what seemed a good way.
10: He actually asked our permission to marry Lacey, and we gave him our permission.
19: There was a big wedding in the summer of 97. And by the turn of the millennium, Scott was a fertilizer salesman in Modesto, Lacey a substitute teacher. His job took him on the road a lot. But they were happy.
0: Did the three of you get to know the two of them together much before?
1: Mm-hmm. I thought he was a great guy.
10: We thought they were great.
1: Together. She was always happy. It was almost a joke of, gosh, does he have a brother?
19: Though Lacey struggled to get pregnant, after nearly 5 years of marriage, that came too.
1: The day after my baby shower that she threw for me, she took a pregnancy test and called everybody. Yep, very early the next morning.
19: Soon enough, the Petersons learned they were having a boy. They readied the nursery and decided to name him Connor. Lacey was nearly 8 months pregnant by Christmas, the last Christmas before little Connor was due.
0: You were supposed to have a Christmas Eve dinner, is that right?
10: Yes, I was. She was having Christmas Day, and I was having Christmas Eve dinner, and that was when he called. Mm-hmm. It was close to 6:15 he called and asked if Lacey was missing. With me. And I said, no, she's not here. Well, she's missing.
19: And that was the beginning. Christmas Eve, 2002. Lacey Peterson, with her bright smile, was nowhere to be found.
4: When we come back, the missing mom-to-be becomes national news.
5: There's a $500,000 reward.
1: I thought somebody kidnapped her.
10: I was absolutely panicked.
4: The first clues, her dog dragging its leash. Her neighbors robbed. Her husband asking for help.
0: Did he seem frantic or worried?
10: A little bit.

0: What was it about this woman, this man, this case that so quickly gripped the nation? Was it her smile? Was it because it happened Christmas Eve? Subject for some PhD thesis, that. But at the beginning, it was like a thousand other such cases. A stomach-flipping phone call. She's missing.
1: I've had a child missing for 10 minutes, and the sense of, oh my God, something may have happened here is so powerful, it just takes over everything.
2: It does. It absolutely does.
0: Lacey Peterson's mother, Sharon, remembers telling her son-in-law, Scott, check with the neighbors, call Lacey's friends.
1: And he did. You all?
3: Yeah, mm-hmm. We all got a call.
4: Yep. He asked me if I'd seen her that day. Have you seen Lacey at all today?
2: Called back.
4: I said, no, I haven't. And he's like, well, she's missing. And
1: did he seem frantic or worried?
2: A little bit.
0: Worried enough to ask for their help.
1: So did you all go over to his?
2: Yeah.
1: To their place?
0: Sharon Roach's longtime boyfriend, Ron Gransky, called the cops.
5: Can I help you?
6: My son-in-law called. He was playing golf. My daughter's been missing since this morning. She's 8 months pregnant.
0: Golfing on a cold Christmas Eve? Odd, but okay. Meanwhile, Sharon followed up on something Scott told her. That he came home to find the dog out in the yard, wearing a leash.
2: I went directly to the park.
1: Because of that leash on the dog?
2: And yes. We had walked together in the park before. I was absolutely panicked. I was running around. I was looking in trash cans. Mm-hmm. I was screaming her name.
0: No sign of her anywhere. Lacey's friend spent the early hours of Christmas morning making missing posters.
4: The next morning I walked in, was it Christmas Day? We had flyers and tape and everything.
7: We're going to start passing these out to the family and volunteers. It's awesome. Just another way to get her picture out there.
4: We hit the ground running. We just get up the next day. And
2: I know I didn't sleep for days.
8: To Oakdale?
7: Yeah, that's where I'm going to be.
0: Pretty soon, the whole town of Modesto seemed to be looking for Lacey Peterson.
9: Please have prayers. Anyone out there, help bring her home. Bring her home alive.
0: Of course, the police were searching too, full out.
10: How long did the search go on in here, anyway?
11: Well, all night and then all the next day.
0: Al Brocchini, the first detective on the case, watched as searchers scoured the area.
10: They were everywhere here, right? They were just...
11: Oh, yeah, they did a grid search, meaning they would have been in eye contact and walked this whole area.
0: Brocchini and John Bueller, his partner at the time, had a feeling from the start. Lacey Peterson missing wasn't going to end well.
12: Because she didn't lead an at-risk lifestyle. Yeah. She didn't hang around at the bars, and she wasn't out two-timing him or doing anything like that. I mean, she was a girl that was just ecstatic from everything that I learned about her of being a mother.
0: So she wasn't someone who would just walk away. And yet, in the anxiety, hope. An idea formed in the minds of those who loved Lacey that somehow this might turn out all right.
2: We know we're going to find Lacey. We know we're going to bring her home alive and safe.
4: We were going to find her. Like, I thought somebody kidnapped her. That's what I thought, just for the baby or something.
0: Here's Lori, Renee, and Stacy, along with another friend, in January 2003.
13: You know, there's a $500,000 reward for her and, you know, the baby's safe return. Just take that. You know, take the money and give us Lacey back.
0: So in those first days, an exhausted Sharon Rocha, her ex-husband, Lacey's father, Dennis, beside her, went on TV and pleaded with a kidnapper.
14: I would just like to send a message out there that whoever has her, please, please, please let her go. Bring her back to
15: us. We love her so much.
0: Early on, there were clues the cops uncovered that made kidnapping seem plausible. Remember the couple's dog with the leash attached? Scott found it in the backyard. A neighbor said she saw the Peterson's dog wandering the street earlier that day, so maybe Lacey was kidnapped while walking the dog. And just about the time Lacey disappeared, there was a burglary right across the street. So, did she witness a crime? Did burglars take her? The police wanted to know.
16: A reward for information. For the identity of the persons responsible for the burglary.
0: Then two men were caught. Didn't take long. And soon enough, one of them showed up in a TV interview.
17: I went and picked up the safe and took it to my house. And that's all that I had to do with it. I didn't have nothing to do with that lady's disappearance.
0: And police agreed. No connection to Lacey. So they kept digging.
12: We're also looking at and researching up all the sex registrants and the parolees, people with histories of violent crime, abductions, kidnappings, sexual assaults, and things like that.
3: A lot of them hung out at the park in that area.
12: We had some. We were clearing those guys. We were interviewing them, and we were verifying their alibis.
0: What the police were not saying was that homicide detectives had other suspicions. Of course, they talked to Lacey's husband, Scott.
12: We're certainly going to look at Scott first. He's the closest to Lacey, and that's where you start when you're working a case like this.
5: Of course.
0: That was behind the scenes. In front of the camera, the official police statements were more circumspect.
5: Let's focus on the fact that we would still like to find Lacey alive, but we have to understand what the other possibilities are. The other possibilities are that she could be, a victim of foul play.
0: Those closest to Lacey, who at first were having trouble grappling with the whole idea of foul play, certainly couldn't fathom that Scott had anything to do with Lacey's disappearance. Back then, early 2003, even Sharon Rocha told us, impossible.
2: People who know Scott and Lacey have no doubt whatsoever that he has nothing to do with her disappearance.
0: It's a powerful thing, true belief. But when it comes crashing down, my, my, my.
15: Coming up, Scott Peterson down at the station. A rare look at his interrogation.
18: When did you realize you were going to go fishing?
19: Oh, that was a morning decision.
15: Was there something fishy about his story?
11: 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He didn't know what bait he was using.
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0: Didn't take long for the Lacey Peterson story to go wide. That face was smiling out of magazines and television screens nationwide.
1: The more leads we get, the more she's out there somewhere.
0: Friends and family, desperate to get the story out, talked to anyone, everyone. But they noticed one person seemed to stay in the background. Scott, grieving in private, his parents told us back in 2003.
2: He's brave, but he's just devastated.
3: He just would not be a good spokesperson.
0: But there was one camera Scott couldn't shy away from. At the police station. Here's Scott with Detective Brocchini just hours after he reported Lacey missing in this rarely seen video. You can watch Scott, hear his words. Does he seem like a worried, frantic husband? You'll see.
4: Just tell me about the morning.
5: I don't know what time I got up. Probably Lacey got up and went and she had some cereal for breakfast.
4: Was he okay with talking to you? Was there any hesitation?
6: No, he agreed. He was okay with it.
4: Didn't ask for an attorney or anything like that?
6: No, didn't ask for an attorney.
5: And then she is going to the store to buy for Christmas morning breakfast tomorrow. And that was going to be involved prep. So that was for afternoon, just prepping for breakfast, and she's going to make gingerbread cookies for tonight.
0: As Brocchini sat there, he was struck by how impassive Scott was, even as he revealed he didn't go golfing.
4: When did you realize you were going to go fishing?
5: That was a morning decision. It's either
4: that was a morning
5: decision. Go play golf at the club or go fishing.
4: Okay.
5: Seemed too cold to go play golf at the club.
0: He said he drove to his warehouse office a few miles away.
4: And you went over to your shop?
5: Right.
4: And what did you do over there?
5: I assembled my mortiser. You know what a mortiser is?
4: No.
5: It's a woodworking tool to make tables.
4: Yeah.
5: I just got that, so I assembled it. Checked my email. Sent one email. Then took the boat up and went.
0: Then, said Scott, he drove to the Berkeley Marina, about 90 miles away, parked his car, and put his boat in the water.
4: When you got in your boat and you took off, did you go very far?
5: Probably a couple miles. I went north, found a little island kind of deal there. Mm-hmm. Had a bunch of trash on it. I remember a big sign that said no landing. It looked like some broken piers around it. I just assumed it would be a decent, shallow area.
4: Did you troll?
5: A little bit. A lot of the reason I went was just to get that boat in the water.
0: Details that sounded plausible enough, except to Detective Brocchini.
7: He drew a short straw when he got a fisherman to talk to.
6: Me and the officers, they were fishermen too. His fishing pole is like one you'd use in a stream. And his lures are jigs that you would use in the Delta. He didn't even know what he was fishing for. He didn't know what bait he was using. And he didn't have any gear that was really meant to be fishing in the bay.
0: Brocchini also wondered, why had Scott bought a fishing license days before if he didn't know he was going to fish that day?
6: There's a receipt dated December 20th. That's when he bought his fishing license.
4: But then he said it was a last-minute decision.
6: He said it was just that day, the last-minute decision.
4: So that didn't quite jibe.
6: That doesn't jibe.
0: The detective was, to say the least, skeptical of Scott's fishing story.
6: Why would you go 90 miles? If all you're doing is you want to try out your new boat, right, and you live in Modesto, I could tell you 20 places within 25 miles of here you could put that boat in the water and try it out.
0: But Scott said he had proof, a parking receipt from the marina.
6: Yeah, here's my receipt, just to prove I was there, you know. So, I've fished at Berkeley Marina lots of times, and I've probably got four or five of them on my dashboard right now, but I don't know what made him decide that, okay, I'm done fishing, I'll take it off my dashboard now, and I'll put it in my pocket in case I need it for later. I don't know, but that's just, he was ready, prepared.
0: Scott said the fish weren't biting that Christmas Eve afternoon, so he headed back to Modesto and got home around 4:30. where he found the dog with the leash attached, an unlocked back door, but no Lacey.
5: Grabbed some pizza from the fridge.
4: Took the box out?
5: Yeah, put it on the counter like it was. Glass of milk. And jumped in the shower.
0: He was calm as he spoke to Brucchini. Calm, matter-of-fact, helpful.
4: Were you calling for Lacey, or...?
5: Oh, yeah, of course.
4: But she wasn't home?
5: No. Assumed she's at her mom's.
4: Okay, so then you called over her mom's?
5: That's right.
4: Had they heard from her?
5: No. Just not all day.
7: He answers your questions, but he doesn't do any more than that, right? Is that fair to say?
6: He has an answer.
7: Uh-huh.
6: And he doesn't elaborate, doesn't get emotional.
0: Which the investigators thought at the time wasn't necessarily a good thing.
6: He told me, oh, that's concerning. I get home and her car's there and the dog's running around on a leash and, you know, the door's unlocked and her purse is here and that's really concerning me. But let me take all my clothes off and wash them and let me, you know, eat some pizza and take a shower before I even try to figure out what's going on here. That's concerning. That was concerning to me.
0: And then the detective asked the question that soon everyone would be asking.
4: So what you're telling me, Scott, is you'd have no idea where this is.
8: Most people in that situation, they're going to have a lot of questions for you.
4: Sure.
8: Well, are you guys doing this? I've heard of this. Why don't you do this? Mm-hmm. Oh, we got that from Sharon. We got that from Ron. We got that from Lacey's friends. Everybody had an interest in trying to get us to go faster.
0: Everybody, that is, but Scott. Now why, they wondered, would that be?
9: Coming up.
10: Hey, beautiful, I just left a message at home.
8: When I listened to that, I thought that he was leaving this recording for us to hear.
9: Scott, under scrutiny.
11: I was afraid to say it out loud. Could he be involved with her disappearance?

0: A week after Lacey Peterson disappeared, they had a vigil.
1: Everyone coming together and praying just helps you feel like you're doing something.
2: Candles and prayers and tears. And though much of Modesto was here in body or spirit, not a single person understood, not yet, not for a while, why this gathering would become a defining moment. Especially, perhaps, Scott Peterson. Because though it looked as if he might have shed a tear or two, he seemed to be avoiding Lacey's family and friends.
3: What about the vigil?
4: He wasn't...
5: He wasn't on the stage.
4: No, he wasn't on the stage.
6: No, he was on the phone.
7: Sharon wouldn't know for a long time the truth about Scott's phone call that night. But it was that night after the vigil that privately, Sharon first allowed her mind to go to that very dark place.
4: I remember it was New Year's Eve.
5: Yeah.
4: When I started going back and forth, but just to myself. I wouldn't say it out loud. I was afraid to say it out loud, but yeah. I started just kind of thinking, could he be involved with her disappearance?
0: Sharon was a frantic mess, and she looked at him, and he just seemed so detached somehow.
4: Never once did he say, oh my God, where is Lacey?
5: No.
4: Where could she be? I hope she's okay. I hope, you know, she's not harmed. Never, ever,
3: you were
4: ever.
3: Feeling that panic. Even as you talk about it, you can see a little bit of it left.
4: Yes.
3: He did not seem to have that sense?
4: He did not have it. Mm-hmm. And I actually made out a list of did he or didn't he. I had a list. And there was a lot more on the did than didn't. And that's what really scared me.
7: It scared her. She didn't want to believe it, didn't want to go there. So she didn't put that thought out of her mind. But the detectives were trained to go there. They turned over everything Scott said and did and didn't do and wondered why. There was a slickness somehow, a fake feeling from the very beginning, like the voicemail he left Lacey while he drove home from the Berkeley Marina.
8: Hey, beautiful. I just left a message at home.
9: When I listened to that, I thought, nah, this doesn't sound right. Been married 5 years, she's pregnant, and he's talking to her like they're on their third date.
8: I live in Berkeley. I'll see you in a bit, sweetie. Love you. Bye.
9: The tone to it, that he was leaving this recording for us to hear so that he would appear to us as this devoted husband and not somebody that was involved in foul play.
0: Of course, it could also be that he was just a romantic guy.
9: We couldn't rule that out at all.
7: And there was this. Under the circumstances, the very day Lacey disappeared, why was he almost obsessively fastidious when they searched his pickup truck?
10: He was worried about the wrong things. I'm searching his truck, and I open the door, and it bangs into the Land Rover. He was right up there. He goes, Al, he has a glove. I'll hold this, or I'll move my truck. But, you know, I wrote it in my police report because I'm like, that's weird.
7: These weren't hard facts of evidence, of course, just a rising damp of suspicion. Things like, when did Scott get a boat?
4: The detective said mm-hmm. that he said that he had taken his boat out. And I said, what boat?
5: Mm-hmm.
4: Scott doesn't have a boat.
3: Mm-hmm. Yep.
4: Until
3: it turned out
4: he did have a boat. Yep. Yes.
7: Scott had told Brocchini that Lacey knew about the boat. How could it be that Sharon had no idea that Scott had recently bought a used 14-foot game fisher?
10: The light didn't just go on my head and say, oh, he killed her. No, it didn't. I treated him like a husband
3: uh-huh.
10: and the husband of a missing person. But I had suspicions. I asked him to take me to the boat, show me the boat.
7: Very late that first night, the detective and Scott went to Scott's warehouse, where he worked and kept his boat.
3: You came here that night, right?
10: Christmas Eve night, yeah.
3: What did he tell you when you came here and you wanted to look inside and you had your flashlight out and stuff?
10: He said there's no electricity.
7: No lights, which was a lie.
10: So I just said, open the door and I'll put my headlights in there.
7: To the detectives, it all smelled bad. So they did the things detectives do. They got a wiretap on Scott's phone, hid a GPS under his car, and they watched him constantly. Sometimes, they noticed, he watched them too.
10: I was surveilling him, and I'm in an unmarked car. I'm parked 3 blocks away in a high school parking lot full of cars, and I'm watching this place with binoculars. And all of a sudden, I look in my side view mirror, and Scott. So I got out of the car, and he says, hey, Al.
7: It was just odd, and yet he seemed such a Boy Scout. He had no secret criminal past, no history of being abusive.
6: You guys haven't had any problems, marriage problems? Everything's good?
7: Mm-hmm. So they stewed in their suspicion, aware they really had nothing on him.
9: We couldn't find anything wrong with this guy. I don't think there was a wart on his body. I don't think he ever had a traffic ticket. I mean, he really was the guy you want to marry your sister. We were waiting for that one thing that showed that he wasn't this perfect guy.
7: In one remarkable moment, they'd get that and more. Because of her.
11: Coming up.
12: He was single and looking for the one.
11: Enter Amber.
13: Hey, sweetheart. Sasha.
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0: October 2002, months before Lacey Peterson disappeared. And 100 miles away in Fresno, California, something happened that would make all the difference in the case. A young woman named Amber Fry got a phone call from a friend about a guy.
1: I was doing really well in getting my career started in massage therapy and single mother, and was told about this great guy that my friend wanted me to meet.
0: He sounded perfect.
1: She had said he had a good sense of humor, good looking, had a career. He was single and looking for the one, like soulmate.
2: He was serious about this.
1: Yeah.
0: His name? Scott Peterson. It was late November when they met in person, and it was electric.
1: I mean, we just had a really great first date. Like, really good.
2: Sometimes you meet somebody, it's very easy to talk to them. You feel as if there's no wall between the two
1: right.
2: of you. It was like that?
1: Yeah.
0: He wooed her fast with strawberries and champagne.
2: It was early, bright, and exciting.
1: Absolutely.
0: He was eager to bond with Amber's little girl.
1: I mean, he was really sweet with her. She was excited. We had planned a picnic and a little hike. She held both of her hands as we walked and was comfortable with him.
2: That must have been very sweet at the time.
1: It was.
2: And it's not always you find a man who is comfortable with the idea that you have a child or children.
1: Right.
0: He bought them both gifts. He brought groceries to their house. He made dinner. He was considerate, caring, even in voicemail.
3: Hey, sweetheart. Scott here. Call him on my drive into the gym here to do my weekly 5-minute workout. See how you're doing. I'll try to give you a call tomorrow.
1: It was going really good. I was really excited. He was always complimenting, you know, like, you leave the best messages and, you know, looking forward to seeing you.
0: All so perfect. What Scott never mentioned, of course, was that he was married. His wife was Lacey, and he and Lacey were readying a nursery for their firstborn who was on his way. No, Amber knew nothing of that. And yet, something wasn't sitting right with her, she thought. Why, when he called her, was there so often the sound of running water in the background, as if he was masking the sound of their conversation?
1: It was just odd. Like, why are you talking to me in the shower? Yeah, he kind of blew it off. Like, it wasn't a big deal.
0: But then, early December,
1: he had called me one day saying he really needed to talk to me, and I could hear in his voice he was worried or concerned or something was going on.
0: Scott was contrite, said he had a confession to make.
1: He apologized because he wasn't honest with me, that I'd asked if he had ever been married, and that, in fact, he had lost his wife, and this would be the first holidays without her.
2: That's the expression he used, I lost my wife.
1: Yes. And he was crying and just, you know, like, very emotional.
0: It was a tender moment, said Amber, and she felt compassion for him.
1: I thought, well, maybe she died of, you know, cancer or in an accident, or, I mean, because his words were obviously, you know, something recent or more recent.
2: Sure. Did you ask?
1: I didn't ask. I didn't want to pry because he was so emotional.
0: With that secret off his chest, Scott gave her a new cell phone number where she could reach him when he took a long-planned trip to Europe over Christmas. That is,
1: if you still want to talk to me after, you know,
2: after because, I've told you this.
1: Right. And so I was like, yes, of course.
2: Did you start to think about, wait a minute, I could actually make a life with this man?
1: You know, I did.
0: And yet even here, December 14th, as they got ready for a Christmas party with Amber's friends, the little beast of doubt was worming its way into her mind.
1: I was starting to feel that women's intuition, something just wasn't right.
2: Really?
1: Yes.
0: Well, he was in Europe, he told her. She should write to him at a post office box in Modesto. But he had told her he lived in Sacramento, so why Modesto? Why these odd questions she couldn't answer? She had a cop friend. She called him. Could he check up on Scott Peterson from Sacramento? A few days later, her friend called back.
1: He said that he found an article and that he was going to print it and bring it to me. I said, okay.
0: That was December 29th. Scott had left for Europe 2 days earlier, or so he said. And then Amber read the article.
1: I was in disbelief of what I'm reading because it sounds like him. Fertilizer salesman, Modesto. I don't think there was a full picture of him, but there was. His truck was in this article.
0: So were these words, pregnant and missing.
1: I need this confirmed. I don't want to believe what I just read.
2: Kind of turning your world upside down.
1: Oh, yeah, absolutely.
0: And that's when Amber called the Modesto police.
1: I reach a dispatcher, and I said, I've been dating this person. I just want to know if this is the same person.
2: Sure.
1: And she just kept saying, okay. And like, okay, it is, or okay, what? I gave his birth date. I gave his full name. And then she says, okay. And I said, okay, yes. She goes, yes.
0: Yes, Amber Scott Peterson and the Scott Peterson with the missing wife were one and the same.
1: And I just remember crying. Like, I don't know for how long I was shaking, like the adrenaline and just, I was in shock.
0: Amber Fry, who thought maybe she'd met the one, was in the middle of something terrible.
4: Coming up.
5: Amber. We wanted to start recording calls.
4: Hushed conversations, hidden recordings. Amber goes undercover.
3: I tried to.
1: I was shaking uncontrollably. I was so just nervous and scared.
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0: In all fairness to the Modesto Police Department, scrambling to manage that flood of tips about Lacey Peterson, Amber's phone call was a barely discernible ripple.
1: Did they call you back right away?
2: No.
0: So the next day she called again, and looking over the dispatcher's shoulder at just the right moment was Detective Brocchini.
3: I just happened to be standing behind one of them, and Bev was typing, and I could see the name Amber Fry, and then she's saying, Scott Peterson's my boyfriend.
1: You're seeing all this.
3: I'm seeing this, so I said, Bev, are you talking to her? And yeah. I said, let me talk to her.
0: And before long, the two detectives were in Fresno listening in person to Amber's story of Scott's amorous courtship.
4: It was almost like a scriptwriter was writing this, very talented with the romance he was.
2: I basically just told him our whole relationship that we had been having and what our conversation was currently at the moment.
1: And that he was over in Europe somewhere.
2: Right. And they, you know, I think they too were just a little like in disbelief, shaking their head. No, he's definitely in Modesto.
0: Scott had been lying the whole time, elaborately. He'd even called Amber from a payphone at the airport to say goodbye when he supposedly left for Europe so she'd see the caller ID. But if Amber hadn't known where Scott really was, she sure knew a lot.
4: And she had a mental recall that was punctuated with wine corks and all sorts of memorabilia
1: that she'd saved
4: from their romance.
0: So then the detectives asked, could she help them in their investigation?
4: Well, we wanted to start recording calls.
0: Amber agreed. So they went right out and bought a portable recorder. And what do you know?
3: As soon as I plug in her little recorder and I'm showing her push the red button, the black button, the phone rings.
2: He called.
1: Oh, boy.
5: Amber. Hey. Hey there. I can barely hear you.
2: And their expression, they were just like, wow, I can't believe he's calling you right now.
5: Hey, I'll be in Paris tomorrow. I'm outside of Normandy right now. And hopefully the phone will be better.
2: I was shaking uncontrollably. My fingers were like just sweaty, palmy mess.
1: Yeah.
2: And I was fumbly because I was so just nervous and scared.
0: And so it began. For the next 8 days, Scott Peterson pretended he was traveling in Europe. Amber Fry pretending she was still his girlfriend.
2: Buddy.
0: The cops, they kept looking, bringing scent dogs to Berkeley, divers to the bay. Lacey's friends held that vigil and prayed. All the while, Amber secretly recorded her conversations with Scott, inwardly trembling.
2: I was shaking and trying to catch my breath and calm down. There was just too much nerves there. And I would pace back and forth.
0: One of those calls, of course she didn't know it at the time, was going to be notorious.
2: New Year's Eve.
1: That was the big one.
2: Yeah.
5: Amber, if you can hear me, it's New Year's.
6: I know. I can hear you.
5: Amber.
6: I wish you could hear me.
5: I'm near the Eiffel Tower. New Year's celebration is unreal. The crowd is huge.
0: In fact, the crowd was huge. It just wasn't in Paris. It was in Modesto. And they weren't celebrating. Scott called Amber from the vigil for Lacey, the one where he made himself scarce while Sharon and Lacey's friends pleaded for help. And Scott called Amber, inventing fine details of his trip, like jogging on the cobblestones of Europe.
5: I think I should just run on the street because these cobblestones are slippery.
0: He worked out the time difference for his phone calls.
5: He goes to bed at 9, that's 6 o'clock my time.
0: And he kept on wooing her, unaware of who was listening.
5: Can I tell you how wonderful you are? That's pretty easy to do. How thoughtful you are. Amazing. You know, I always call you, but I tell you you're special. And it's just not a big enough word for it.
0: Oh, very interesting. But what were you hoping for from those recorded conversations that you didn't get?
4: Well, of course, ideally, I was hoping that he would say, no, I murdered my wife, I dumped her in the bay, and let's run off to Europe. But that wasn't going to happen.
0: So detectives went right at him. They asked Scott to come down to the police department again. And without telling him where they got it, They showed him a fax of a photo of himself with Amber Fry at the Christmas party.
7: And of course he lies when he's confronted.
0: Prosecutor Birgit Flatiger.
7: He sees the picture of himself with Amber and he says, "That's not me."
8: Was it clearly him?
7: It was.
0: If Scott suspected the detectives had somehow found out about Amber, he didn't let on. And he kept calling her, and she kept recording. But he started testing her with questions.
9: Did you see about the news on Paris?
6: No, I didn't, actually.
9: There was a bomb that exploded.
2: And I was like, what bombing? There was another time he had asked if I had seen the article on the monarch butterflies that are in Pismo. And I said, no, I gathered right away he was asking, because these were, in fact, something that was in the paper, possibly.
0: Right.
2: If I was looking at the news.
0: To find out, in other words, if she knew about Lacey. And then on January 6th, 13 days after Lacey disappeared, Scott told Amber himself.
9: You haven't been watching the news, obviously.
6: No.
9: I have not been traveling during the last couple weeks. I've lied to you that I've been traveling.
6: Okay.
9: The girl I got married to, her name is Lacey.
6: Mm-hmm.
9: She disappeared just before Christmas.
6: Mm-hmm.
9: For the past 2 weeks, I've been in Modesto with her family and mine, searching for her.
6: Okay.
9: She just disappeared, and no one knows.
0: Scott had no idea, of course, that Amber happened to be in the police station when he offered that big admission. Or that Amber's responding question was a huge deal to both her and the cops.
6: You came to me early in December and told me that you had lost your wife. What was that about?
9: She's alive.
6: What?

0: we were talking.
1: I said that I lost my wife.
0: Yes, you did.
1: I did, and yes.
0: How did you lose her then, before she was lost? Explain that.
1: There are different kinds of loss, Amber.
2: Different kinds of loss? Now, what did that mean?
3: Coming up.
4: We did have a romantic relationship.
3: Revealing the truth to the world. Amber Fry's firestorm.
5: Almost like exploding your own bomb.
6: I had a panic attack. I couldn't breathe.
3: When Dateline continues. Continuing now with our story. Lacey Peterson was missing.
7: I was absolutely panicked.
8: I thought somebody kidnapped her.
3: Her husband was playing it cool.
5: He was Steve McQueen cool.
3: But the woman he's been secretly seeing has turned the tables.
8: I was shaking uncontrollably.
3: Soon, a discovery and an arrest. Then prosecutors speak out in a rare television interview.
7: There's something underneath the surface that is truly evil.
3: Here again, Keith Morrison.
2: It was a world of pain that January of 2003. Sharon Rocha was still gripping onto a slipping remnant of hope that her Lacey was still alive, was barely hanging on. The day soon after that New Year's Eve vigil, when Scott walked into the house.
7: And I asked him, how are you doing? And he said, you know, I'm doing okay. And I just remember, it was almost like I was just pulling back from him thinking, you're doing okay? What do you mean you're doing okay?
2: Sharon definitely wasn't doing okay. Well, the cops, moving forward incrementally, needed more.
9: Police looking for Lacey Peterson in Modesto, California, want to verify her husband's alibi.
2: Modesto PD put out a bulletin. Had anyone seen this truck, this boat, on Christmas Eve? They expanded their ground search to the foothills, the reservoirs, even mine shafts. And by mid-January, police decided they needed to tell Sharon about Scott's affair.
5: We say, hey, we've got some information we got to let you know about on this, and the best thing we can do is just give it to you.
2: They showed her the photo at Amber's Christmas party, the one Scott said wasn't him.
7: I literally thought I was going to throw up. I stood up real fast because I wanted to get out of there. I wanted to get away from them. I didn't want to hear what they were saying.
2: What mother would?
7: I just remember my stomach just turning. And I just saying, just crying. He didn't have to kill her.
10: It changed everything you'd ever thought about him.
7: It did.
2: Detective Mueller had told Sharon about Amber because rumors were in the air. The media was sniffing about and getting close.
8: You get to the office, the reporter was right there.
10: Oh, boy.
8: Yeah.
2: January 24th. Local news showed up at Amber's workplace. National tabloids were not far behind.
10: Did you talk to them?
8: No. I refused to talk to anybody.
2: Trapped in her office, she called Detective Mueller. That's when the Modesto PD decided that if Amber's story was going to break anyway, they'd break it on their terms.
5: We believed at the time it was probably best to get her up there, almost like exploding your own bomb.
2: Mueller sent two colleagues to fetch her with a statement all prepared.
8: We were speeding back, in a sense, getting there. And, you know, having this statement written out, you know, trying to read it a few times so it's not too foreign.
2: As they drove to Modesto, headquarters gathered the media. Big news are coming.
11: Yeah, now we are waiting for Modesto police to come out any moment and speak on developments in the Lacey Peterson investigation.
2: And this is the moment when Amber Fry burst like a deer in headlights onto the public stage.
4: Okay, first of all, I met Scott Peterson November 20th, 2002. I was introduced to him. I was told he was unmarried. Scott told me he was not married. We did have a romantic relationship.
8: I had a panic attack. I couldn't breathe. I literally could not catch my breath.
4: When I discovered he was involved in the Lacey Peterson disappearance case, I immediately contacted the Modesto Police Department.
2: She spoke for just over a minute.
4: I am very sorry for Lacey's family and the pain that this has caused them. And I pray for

0: her safe return as well.
1: And now everyone knew. And Scott knew everyone knew. So did he stop calling Amber Fry? No. Listen to this.
2: Well, I mean, to say how brave you are, I'm really glad that you did that.
0: It wasn't a matter of choice.
2: What's that?
0: It really wasn't a matter of choice. They were staked out at my work all day.
2: I know, but still, it's incredibly brave. It just shows what amazing character you have.
1: Scott called to congratulate her, to thank her. Very strange. The police were thanking Amber, too. Now they had new clues. Like the day Scott told Amber he lost his wife. It was the very same day he bought the boat. Coincidence? No, thought the police. Had to be evidence of premeditation. The very existence of Amber Fry changed everything and revealed that many little beasts of doubt had been churning about in the minds of even Scott's diehard supporters.
3: After Amber came forward, that's when they started to open up about the things that they had been kind of hiding and holding back.
1: People remembered things, like how Scott once told someone he was hoping for infertility, that he seemed uncomfortable holding babies, that he didn't want to touch Lacey's pregnant stomach, that he complained he was having a midlife crisis at age 30. Now, when people thought about his story that Lacey walked her dog, they remembered she'd been too tired to do that. And they remembered, too, the peculiar way he acted the night Lacey disappeared.
4: We were standing in the driveway. I asked if he had called his parents. He said no. I was trying to have a conversation with him, and he continued to just turn away from me. He would never look me in the eye. I had to keep following him around, trying to have visual contact with him.
1: Because Scott Peterson had something to hide.
5: Coming up,
6: I had a romantic relationship that was inappropriate.
5: Scott Peterson goes public, but in private, strange behavior.
7: He said, I think we should get the house up on the market.
5: Suspicious clues.
8: It looked like five of these little coffee can anchors had been made.
4: Since Christmas Eve, our one and only focus is to find Lacey and to bring her home to us. I love my daughter so much. I miss her every minute of every day.
1: On the same day that Amber Fry told the world about her relationship with Scott Peterson,
0: Scott told me he was not married.
1: Lacey's mother stood before the cameras, too. It was exactly a month since Lacey disappeared.
4: I miss sharing our thoughts and our lives together. I miss her smile and her laughter and her sense of humor. And I miss everything about her.
1: Sharon, who kept trying to keep hope alive, found it slipping away.
4: Someone has taken all of this away from me and everyone else who loves her.
1: Any thoughts that Scott had nothing to do with it, gone too. Even though Sharon would not mention him by name.
4: I know that someone knows where Lacey is, and I'm pleading with you, please, please, let her come home to us.
1: Unbeknownst to them, Scott was thinking about going public too. And he discussed it with, who else? Amber.
2: I am going to speak to the press this coming
0: when?
2: Week. During this coming week.
0: Do you have a date?
2: Well, I'm debating on when it should be
0: okay.
2: Done, because Tuesday is the State of the Union address.
0: Okay.
2: So that will take up, you know, a lot of time.
0: Well, okay, that's, you know.
2: And I want maximum coverage.
1: He got it, all right. A sudden whirl of interviews. A few days after his affair with Amber was revealed, Scott talked about it on NBC's Bay Area station.
6: Obviously, yes, I had a romantic relationship that was inappropriate and unfair to a lot of people.
1: And now many of the people who knew Scott had loved Scott no longer believed a word he said. For the police, who'd never believed him, Amber Fry was just one part of an intricate and entirely circumstantial case against Scott. It relied on the smallest of details. Strands of evidence that tried to weave into a rope with which to hang Scott. Another strand? Scott's sudden desire to sell his and Lacey's home just weeks after she went missing.
7: He said, I think we should get the house up on the market. And my mom said, this isn't the time to be discussing this, Scott.
1: But he did sell Lacey's car, another strand. And then there was the cement dust at Scott's warehouse.
8: A lot of people use concrete anchors for small aluminum
1: sure.
8: boats. And it looked like five of these little coffee can anchors had been made there on that trailer.
1: But only this one anchor was found.
9: It's clear there was more than one. Now, where are those? Nobody knows.
1: Were the other four used to weigh down Lacey's body? And though Scott said going fishing was a last-minute decision, there were sea charts and maps of the Berkeley Marina on his computer from early December. And Scott told police he spent time at his warehouse office on the day Lacey disappeared. And they couldn't help but notice how secluded the place was.
9: Well, this is very isolated back here, and especially on a Christmas Eve.
10: If you wanted to get away with something, it's the place you could do it.
9: Yep.
1: Like move a body into a boat, thought the detective.
11: We have a window here in the front that notes that the screen is ajar.
1: So police gathered the strands, spun the rope. And everything that happened with a lot of people watching.
12: Where does Scott Peterson stand in all of this?
13: He's not been eliminated from the investigation, nor has he been identified as a suspect.
1: Not identified as a suspect, not officially. Yet clearly the only person of interest for the cops and the media.
14: She got in the bag, sir.
15: Evidence?
1: And Sharon kept grappling with the depressing truth that she just didn't want to believe.
4: I felt that I should have felt her leave this earth. I brought her into this world. I should have felt when she left so that I would have known whether she was gone or not. So at that time, I still had hope that she was coming home.
10: It's a strange and powerful thing, though, isn't it?
4: It is.
10: You give birth to a person, you bring them up, and you feed them, and you care for them. And
4: we were very, very, very close.
10: Yes.
1: And Scott, he soon faded from public view, didn't stay much in Modesto, and Amber finally told him to stop calling her.
16: I think right now, for me, Scott, and really everything that has happened in the last 50-plus days for myself and the family and you and everything that's going in right now, I think it'd be best if you and I didn't talk anymore until there's resolution in this.
15: Good.
1: And everyone just waited until the sea finally revealed what everybody had been waiting for.
5: Coming up,
4: I felt something that day. I just knew.
5: A devastating discovery and a ride into danger.
8: This was completely off the charts. Nobody's ever reacted this way.
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0: April 13, 2003. It was a cool day in Northern California. Sharon Rocha was hiding from the world.
1: It was one of those days I just buried myself in the couch with a blanket over my head. And
0: she had so locked herself away that day that friends had to come to her house to tell her there was news.
1: They're knocking on my back door on the slider in the backyard.
0: It had been nearly 4 months since Lacey disappeared, yet somehow Sharon felt more bad news was coming. Early that morning when the tides were low, the body of a baby had been found on the shoreline north of Berkeley. The next day, another body, a torso, badly decomposed, was found nearby.
2: The Contra Costa County coroner has arrived at the scene and has now recovered the remains of the victim. We're at this time letting people know that we believe the gender of the victim is female.
0: But even without positive identification, everyone knew. Even Sharon, who, despite everything, kept trying to hold on to a shred of hope that she'd wake from a nightmare. From Scott, there was not a peep.
1: The fact that he didn't pick up the phone and call anybody to find out if that was his wife and his baby left no doubt in my mind.
0: Her daughter was dead. Her grandson would never be born. Detective John Buehler had known that for a while, and now he was nearly ready to arrest Scott, just not quite.
3: We were going to wait to serve the warrant until after the DNA results were released to confirm the bodies were Lacey and Connor.
0: By that April, Scott Peterson was living in San Diego near his parents. So, tick, tick, tick, detectives waited for lab results. Police kept an eye on Scott.
3: They had the surveillance going on him for quite some time before that.
0: Then, April 18, 2003, 7 a.m., the lab results were still pending when Scott Peterson decided to play cat and mouse with whomever was after him.
3: He's a pretty good driver. At least he was. He knew we were behind him.
0: Scott started driving erratically, very fast.
3: We were trying to keep this rolling surveillance on him. We had a helicopter for part of the time.
0: He stopped and started.
3: He'd cross over three lanes of traffic and take an exit ramp. And of course, we couldn't do that. We'd end up missing him.
0: Driving evasively at times, giving one cop the finger. How long did he lead you on this, Mary Chase?
3: Oh, gosh, it seemed like it might have been a couple hours or so, maybe longer.
0: Scott, with police trailing, traveled 160 miles that morning until law enforcement decided it was just too dangerous.
3: We have to arrest him. They put the lights on him, and he pulled off into the entrance to Torrey Pines Golf Course. And they made contact with him as we pulled up, came out of the car, put the handcuffs on him. No hysterics, no profanity. Typical, you know, Scott in all his controlled, you know, demeanor.
0: What they found in the car with Scott was fascinating. Camping gear, 4 cell phones, his sister's credit card, his brother's driver's license, and cash.
3: Almost $15,000
0: in cash. He also looked different, way different, by intent, clearly.
4: When you arrested him, did he express anything that would suggest he understood? That was it. He was going away.
3: I went to search his car. He said, John, can you tell me if those bodies were my wife and son? And I just told him, Scott, you already know the answer to that.
0: As they drove north to Modesto with their prisoner in the back seat, Buehler got confirmation that the DNA was in. The bodies were Connor and Lacey. They told Scott.
3: No, he's wearing sunglasses at the time of look, and he doesn't make hardly any reaction whatsoever.
0: And just a few minutes later, they stopped by a roadside burger place to get something to eat. Given the news he'd just received, Buehler assumed Scott wouldn't have much of an appetite. He was wrong.
3: And he goes, I'll have a double-double with cheese, a small fry, and a vanilla shake. Like we were coming back from fishing.
0: Cold? That's what Buehler thought.
3: I've run into people that have had grief before many, many times. And this was completely off the charts. Nobody's ever reacted this way in my presence when it came to something like that.
0: When they got back to Modesto, Scott was booked into jail. It seemed like the end of the road for Scott Peterson. But the circus wasn't leaving. It was just moving up the road a bit.
5: Coming up.
6: I'm innocent.
7: He can be very smooth, but there's something underneath the surface.
8: Prosecutors speak out.
5: in an in-depth television interview.
7: He wanted a different life.
5: Years later, they share their story.

0: Is that correct, Mr. Peterson? You're pleading not guilty to the two charges of murder plus the special denying the special allegations?
1: Absolutely.
2: That's correct, Your Honor. I'm innocent.
3: As the case against Scott Peterson slowly made its way from arrest to trial, what really happened to Lacey Peterson became a kind of televised courtroom theater.
4: The defense is asking that the jury be sequestered for up to 5 months.
3: The cast included legal celebrities like defense attorney Mark Garagos, who signed on to defend Scott Peterson.
5: Scott looks forward to finding out who did this to his wife and to his child, Connor.
3: And women's advocate.
6: Thank you for coming today. I'm attorney Gloria Allred. To my right is Amber Fry.
3: Gloria Allred, who erected a protective wall around the story's wild card, Amber Fry.
7: Amber was not going to be doing any interviews during the course of the case, even though so many people wanted
1: to
7: interview
1: her. Wasn't she offered immense amounts of money to do covers and things like that?
7: There were many offers to Amber if she would only provide an interview. But she needed to protect her testimony for the actual case.
3: But altogether missing in the legal cacophony were the prosecutors, Birgit Flatiger and Dave Harris. This, all these years later, was their first in-depth television interview about the Peterson case. During the trial, they often had to bite their tongues.
8: Your radio would go off in the morning, the radio alarm, and the little news blurb that you would hear on the pop radio station, whatever, would reference the case. They could say whatever they wanted, right? And it wasn't always necessarily true.
9: Good morning.
3: In court, Garagos won a change of venue, though just 90 miles or so from Modesto. Did anyone not know about the Peterson case?
10: How is Scott feeling about the move?
11: He just wants a trial to take place so that people will be able to see what really took place.
3: Scott's mom assured reporters her son was innocent, but she couldn't have been very happy when everyone decamped to the new courthouse and saw this billboard a local radio station bought right across the street.
1: Man or monster? What did you think when you saw that?
8: Well, that was when we were about to start jury selection.
9: First day of jury selection.
8: So I think we were worried we were going to have another change of venue.
3: But here it stayed. June 1st, 2004, a year and a half after Lacey Peterson vanished, her husband Scott went on trial for her murder. And right off the bat, the prosecution told the jury about Scott and Amber. He winced as they showed these photos of the two of them from the night of the party, the same photos that helped him get caught. And then they showed the jury this picture of Lacey. Same night, different party. She went alone.
8: The reason for the murder was he didn't want to be married anymore. He didn't want to have a child. He wanted a different life. And Amber was just a symptom of that. He didn't want what he had.
1: And he wanted to be rid of what he had.
8: He did.
1: One way or another.
8: Mm-hmm.
9: Lacey and Connor were responsibilities, and he didn't want that.
8: He doesn't care about anyone but himself. He can be very smooth, but there's something underneath the surface that is truly evil.
3: So, said the prosecutors, Scott strangled or suffocated Lacey on Christmas Eve, early in the morning, or possibly the night before.
1: And then after that, after he had done that,
12: drag her from the bedroom out to the carport, pickup truck backed into the carport, take her out the side door, wrapped up most likely, load her into the bed of the truck, drive over to the warehouse, move her to the boat, cover the boat.
3: Then, after sending an email and putting together a woodworking tool, law enforcement believed, he headed to the bay. But evidence of murder? That was all circumstantial. They had no incriminating DNA. Minimal forensics, just all those little strands. And in fact, it didn't always go well for the prosecution, as Garagos worked to keep them off balance.
8: We would try and present witnesses in a chronological order in a way that made sense to our theory of the case. And they were very good at disrupting that and saying, we're not ready for that witness. So.
1: Just trying to throw a monkey wrench into your smooth telling of the story.
8: Yeah.
9: If it happened once, maybe it was just coincidence. If it happened every single week, at some point in time, it's a plan.
3: It got worse for the prosecution. Garagos, who believed the Modesto PD had it out for his client, tried to make it look like Al Brocchini had hidden evidence. He asked him on the stand,
2: Did you delete information from a police report about Lacey visiting Scott's warehouse December 23rd?
13: The answer was, I did. And then, okay, we're done for the day. And it's like, can I answer?
14: And that was a very good point for him to make, because it would create the impression that, in fact, Lacey did know about the boat, as Scott said she did, and it lent credibility to the rest of his story as a result.
13: Well, maybe, maybe not, but he could have got the whole story.
2: Of course, the whole story wasn't what the defense attorney wanted, that the information was in another cop's report, that nothing had been hidden. But what did the jury think?
14: What was your sense of how well that prosecution was going?
7: I was a bit concerned. I felt that their burden of proving guilt beyond a reasonable doubt had not yet been met.
2: But the big change, the sea change, was the day she walked in.
15: Walking in the courtroom, you could hear body shifting towards the door. A lot of pressure.
2: As Scott watched, Amber Fry told the jury everything from strawberries and champagne on their first date to his tearful confession of losing his wife weeks before she went missing.
16: How did you lose her then, before she was lost? Explain that.
17: They're a different kind of loss, Amber.
2: And all those phone calls were played for the jury.
7: The jury could hear his words, of course, not his words under oath, but his words on the phone call to Amber, and how he lied and lied and lied and even lied about lying.
2: Mark Aragos did what he could. He went after Amber repeatedly, questioned her about how much she had to drink on her dates with Scott, and about how often she and Scott had sex and how soon.
14: Did the defense rattle you?
15: No, he tried.
2: Amber didn't buckle, and the prosecution hit its stride. An expert told the jury the baby died between December 23rd and December 25th. Another expert told the jury that Lacey's decomposition was consistent with 3 to 6 months in the water. And a search dog handler testified her dog picked up Lacey's scent at the Berkeley Marina. And said the prosecutors, it was obvious Scott Peterson knew Lacey and Connor were gone for good. He'd even turned Connor's nursery into a storage room.
9: Put office furniture and pillows and a locking device from a car in there. Scott wasn't expecting Connor to ever come home.
3: Coming up,
14: he's a lying cheat.
18: Yes, he was.
3: A cheater, a liar, but a killer?
14: I mean, really, who else could have done it?
18: I'm glad you asked that question.
3: When Dateline continues.
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0: Thank God I get to wake
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2: Four months into the trial, the defense got its chance to disprove the prosecution theory. We wanted to talk to attorney Mark Garagos about the trial. He didn't respond to our request. We wanted to talk to Scott Peterson, but he wasn't interested. Turned us down, said his family, because he didn't like my coverage of the case back in 2003.
4: Scott's frantic story, simple yet utterly baffling, was this.
2: His family still insists he's an innocent man, and we wanted to hear that from them. They turned us down, too, and suggested we talk to a retired journalist named Richard Cole, who shares their point of view, and said the prosecution theory of the case makes no sense.
22: Because it was so ridiculous. Scott Peterson kills his 160-pound wife, puts her body in the back of his truck. He then drives it to his office to pick up the boat. And then what does he do with the dead body of his wife in a parking lot? He goes back into the office, spends an hour on the internet sending Christmas email to his boss. And then he said, oh, well, I guess I better get rid of the body now.
2: Cole believes that media coverage, biased against the defendant, somehow seeped inside the courtroom.
22: This gigantic tsunami of media coverage, much of it false, much of it totally distorted, concentrating on things that had nothing to do with the evidence. And that basically, I think, consumed that little fact trial inside the courthouse.
2: The most damaging witness against Scott, he said, didn't see anything really related to a murder, but nonetheless forever tainted Scott in the eyes of the public and the jury.
22: Once you started looking at that case through an Amber lens, everything he did was wrong.
14: Because he's a lying cheat.
22: Yes, he was.
2: The affair with Amber, said Cole, made everything Scott did look sinister, but it didn't prove he killed Lacey.
14: Scott Peterson was behaving pretty oddly.
22: His behavior does look odd. He backed himself into a horrible position.
14: Sure.
22: He's thinking, if anyone ever finds out about this woman, not only will it look bad for me, but that will become what this story is about. And he was exactly right. So he very foolishly and not very well tried to keep her at bay with lies, thinking Lacey will be home next week.
2: And that would explain why Scott hid from TV cameras. Not guilt about Lacey, guilt about Amber. In Cole's mind, Scott acted like a man who'd expected his wife to come home. So that, said Cole, is why Scott didn't want a ding on the car door when the cops were searching his truck.
14: Sold Lacey's car, though.
22: He did sell the car because, you know, he was not rich. The Peterson family isn't rich.
2: And Scott hemmed and hawed about what he was fishing for, said Cole, because the whole point of the trip was not so much to catch something as it was to test the boat before giving it to Lacey's stepdad, Ron Gransky, as a Christmas present.
22: The boat was basically a kind of a gift, and that's why it was kept a secret from the Granskys, because it was a Christmas thing.
2: All innocent, said Cole. But why did Scott tell Amber, before Lacey vanished, I lost my wife?
14: Amber confronts Scott about having a wife, and he says, I lost her, and this will be my first Christmas without her.
22: Yeah. Scott had had that line used on him by a woman who was married, and he asked her if she was married, and she said, I lost my husband. And Scott decided that he liked that, and that was a really good line.
2: In other words, Scott was a cad, not a killer. So said Cole, anyway. But then how to explain the strange similarities between Scott's fishing story and the circumstances of the murder?
14: But you know, he went fishing in the bay.
22: Yeah.
14: They found the bodies in the bay.
22: Yes.
14: I mean, really. Who else could have done it?
22: I'm glad you asked that question. Let's remember the scene. She disappears. Within a few days, Scott's I went fishing in Berkeley story is all over the media.
14: So the real bad guys, maybe local sex offenders, or the two men arrested for the burglary across the street, took their victim to the bay and framed Scott that way. That's Cole's theory anyway. Made more sense, he said, than the case against Scott. So what really happened on that cold December morning? 12 people would decide.
5: Members of the jury, you have heard all the evidence and the arguments of the attorneys. And now it is my duty to instruct you on the law that applies to this case.
14: After 5 months of trial, the jury went off to deliberate. One day, two, a week they stayed out. And nobody knew. What were they thinking?
6: Coming up, a legacy.
10: She's in heaven and she's in our hearts.
6: A lesson.
15: 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More women need to listen to that.
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14: Nearly 2 years after Lacey disappeared, after 9 days of deliberation, the jury in the Scott Peterson trial finally announced they had a verdict.
8: So it's pretty exciting and terrifying.
14: As the crowds gathered out front, the reporters got into position, and everyone flooded back into the courtroom.
26: What is it like for your level of anxiety?
23: I felt like I was going to explode.
27: Your verdict is being read right now in a California courtroom in the double murder case against Scott Peterson. There is no camera in the courtroom, but an audio, live audio feed is being provided.
28: We, the jury, in the above entitled cause, find the defendant, Scott Lee Peterson, guilty of the crime of murder of Lacey Denise Peterson.
14: Finally, the words Sharon and all those who loved Lacey had been waiting for. Guilty of Lacey's murder and...
28: guilty of the crime of murder of baby Connor Peterson.
14: Outside the courthouse, crowds cheered. Inside?
23: I remember I just burst into tears. Everything just comes gushing out. It's just 2 years of anxiety, mm-hmm. of waiting.
14: A month later, the jury decided Scott's fate.
28: We, the jury in the above entitled cause, fixed the penalty at death.
14: For 15 years, Scott Peterson sat on San Quentin's death row, a condemned man.
1: calling the matter of the People versus Scott Lee Peterson.
2: Then in June of 2020, via video conference, the California State Supreme Court heard his appeal, which focused in part on how the trial jury was chosen.
7: And what happened here was the systematic exclusion of those jurors who were opposed to the death penalty but could consider death.
2: The state countered.
1: There is no credible claim in this appeal that any one of the 12 jurors that heard that evidence was anything other than fair and impartial.
2: In a written ruling issued nearly 3 months later, the court sided with Peterson on the jury question and overturned his death sentence. But the court also affirmed his murder conviction. In response, the DA's office announced its intention to once again pursue the death penalty. But meanwhile, the California Supreme Court delivered another ruling. The very same justices who overturned Peterson's sentence now say they also wanted his conviction re-examined, ordering a lower court to determine whether he should get a new trial. At issue, whether a juror committed prejudicial misconduct. Prosecutors said they expect the process to take years before this case is fully resolved. And in the meantime, Scott Peterson remains in prison. No one has survived untouched. Amber Fry's life certainly never returned to what it was. But if anything, she told us, the whole strange experience made her stronger, her beliefs stronger.
15: I'm a Christian. I'm a true believer in Jesus Christ.
9: Uh-huh.
15: And I believe truly in my heart that God prepared my life for this.
2: And she's determined to teach her own daughter something she wished she'd understood better when she met Scott.
15: We all have heard the expression, women's intuition, that gut feeling. I think more women need to listen to that. Because it's so easy for, I will say, a man to say, you're crazy. Mm-hmm. Like, you're being paranoid.
2: Sharon Rocha wishes she had had some sort of gut feeling in late December 2002 when she and Lacey were looking forward to the new baby, the lives full of hope back then. Back in those innocent days, before the rest of us heard the name Lacey Peterson or saw that smile.
23: It does make you question yourself.
11: Mm-hmm.
23: You no longer trust your instinct,
11: yeah,
23: or what you think you know about people or who you know or how you know them.
2: Lacey's mother, her friends, their lives never really returned to normal. How could they? But they've adapted like humans do. Stacy, Lori, and Renee now have their own children. And those children who never met Lacey know her, in a way.
11: She's a part of our lives. I mean, she is a part of our life still, so that means our children need to know about that part of our lives.
10: She's special and she had a baby.
2: So the cemetery isn't a place of sadness for them, usually.
11: I love it because my boys get to hear about her, and they always bring cars out for Connor, or I think they brought a baseball out this time.
2: It's a place where they can celebrate a life, someone they loved.
10: She's in heaven, and she's in our hearts.
2: They're Lacey.
11: Beautiful. Oh, how pretty.
22: That's all.
12: Venus was my friend, my coworker. She was family. It just makes you sick thinking about it. It's like you want to know where she is, but at the same time, you do not want to know.
6: It's the dramatic new ending to an 8-year mystery.
13: She was a good mom. She was a real good mom.
16: The case was never closed.
12: It was consuming all of us.
6: The young mom who walked out the front door and was never seen again.
11: This woman had gone out to get the mail and disappeared in her pajamas.
17: We might have a crime scene here. The hair in the back of my neck stood up.
6: It's a stunner of a case. And the plot, right out of the movies.
16: The individual was wearing a baseball cap, hoodie with the hood pulled up, and large mirrored sunglasses.
17: I'm like, no, dude, I can't do this.
18: It's like a game. He was a part of this game.
22: What happened?
27: the day Venus vanished.
16: That's the missing piece to the case.
0: You believe she's alive?
16: I gotta believe she's alive.
6: A chilling new discovery solves the mystery at last.
12: We were done with the games. We were done hurting. It needs to stop. It needed to stop.
27: I'm Lester Holt, and this is Dateline. Here's Dennis Murphy with Finding Venus.
3: Michigan snow blankets fields and woodland with silent beauty, sometimes encasing ugly secrets hidden beneath, never meant to be disturbed, until finally they're revealed and all is made clear.
4: I know a lot of people say, well, you wanted to find her. Yeah, I wanted to find her, but then it was going to become so real to me that...
5: Maybe you don't want to find her.
4: Right.
5: It's both things in a way.
4: Yeah.
3: Start with a mother of two who vanished as she stepped outside her door to pick up mail.
9: She wasn't there, and I was walking back into the house. There was limestone gravel all over the sidewalk, and there were bare spots right down to the dirt in the driveway, and it looked like a struggle had taken place.
3: An awful confrontation that she herself had predicted.
18: She had a conversation with my dad the day before the night it happened, and she says, I think he's going to come kill me.
5: This is the night before?
18: The night before. She just felt it. I mean, I don't know if you have an idea somehow when you know when your time's up.
9: She said, Dad, when I'm dead and gone, you remember this conversation. The next day, she was gone.
3: It was a mystery, a disappearance that would take two investigators years to finally unravel.
16: I think it becomes kind of personal. It's just how we do business. We don't leave those little pieces unturned.
3: A fiendishly complicated crime set in rural western Michigan kept the rumor mill churning for 8 years. Where was she? This victim of a murderous scheme in which an Xbox Live gamer had detectives seeing double. It's country out here, cornfields everywhere, two-lane roads. And it's where a cheerful kid named Venus was growing up with her family. The youngest child of Larry and Therese. Venus, a goddess to her mom, even before she was born.
19: I dreamed about this beautiful little girl with big dark eyes. And when she came out, when I looked at her, I said, there's Venus. I can't even tell you how much I loved her. I can't even describe the love.
3: But was Venus a little more trusting than she should have been? It was her naivete that always troubled her parents.
9: She came home one day and told us that she'd met this guy and that he had secretly confided in her that he was mafioso. Well, then later we found out he worked at McDonald's and he was just embarrassed to tell her that, but she believed him.
3: In 2002, Venus was 24 and ready to go out into the world, a soon-to-be college graduate with a degree in criminal justice.
20: She wanted to be a officer of the law. And then she found out that she doesn't like guns, so that didn't work.
3: What did work, and instantly, was her attraction to a guy named Doug Stewart. Venus had a friend from work, Jamie Hess, who knew that Venus had a soft spot for guys in uniform. And Jamie's brother Doug was a Marine.
21: We set up the first date. There was probably three or four of us couples. We went out to a movie. They hit it off really well.
3: So well that soon after, hello, my name is, the two had become inseparable.
5: What did you see in her, Doug?
20: She was smart. She was articulate. She was beautiful. Some people, I guess, would call it love at first sight. And 4 days later, we were married.
5: Pretty fast. A lot of people would go on a second date before getting hitched.
20: I think we made it to our second. That's about it. So I think the third date was marriage.
3: To say that Venus's parents were a little surprised by the turn of events is an understatement.
9: She showed up and she was married and we were dumbfounded.
3: All very sudden, but Dustin Jasper, Venus's older brother, got along okay with his new brother-in-law. They both liked outdoorsy stuff.
18: I mean, we went hunting together, fishing together, and we've always had a pretty good relationship.
3: It was a year after their quickie wedding that Doug left the Marines to keep his bride happy.
20: I was looking at deployments and other different things, and she had this fear that I was going, something was going to happen to me. So she wanted me to get out of the military in 2003.
3: So in 2003, Venus and Doug began civilian life together. They moved into this house in Schoolcraft, Michigan, not far from where they both grew up. Venus worked in a bank and Doug at Applebee's and Pizza Hut. A year later, a daughter came along. Then in 2006, a second baby.
20: Venus hoped and prayed for two little girls. I hoped and prayed for two healthy babies, and we both got our wish.
5: So did Venus like being a mom?
18: Oh, she loved being a mom. That was like her number one priority.
3: But stay-at-home mom wasn't in the picture for Venus, not right away. They were too reliant on her check from the bank, since she was the family's bigger breadwinner.
5: So you became Mr. Mom.
20: Absolutely. And it was the best years of my life.
3: When he kicked back, Mr. Mom enjoyed his Xbox. Thanks to the game's live feature, he would talk in real time to other first-person shooters far and wide. They blew up stuff together and became fast friends. He spent so many hours wandering the virtual world, he stopped looking for work in the real one. The marriage began to crack. Arguments led to timeouts, separations, and shared custody arrangements.
19: He was very immature. And Venus she wanted to be a mom.
3: Then Venus had an idea for a fresh start.
20: She wanted to move to Williamsburg, Virginia, Miami, Florida, or Houston, Texas.
5: Why did she want to go to such far-flung places?
20: She said, well, Florida, there's Disney World. And Houston, there is SeaWorld and Six Flags. And Williamsburg, there's U.S. Busch Gardens.
0: All right, Mom, end video. Give me a smile. Bye, Mom.
5: And Newport News turned out to be the place.
20: That was it. Newport News put us smack dab in the middle of everything that we wanted.
5: So she's thinking about the kids, huh?
20: Specifically about the kids. She said, if I want our kids to grow up, don't you think that we should give them excitement and fun every day?
5: And you said?
20: I can't argue with that because I would love nothing more.
0: Wow, this place is gorgeous, isn't it? There's the carousel, I told you.
3: If the home videos from 2009 are to be believed, the move from Michigan to Virginia was working. Doug had found a job as a truck driver, and home was an apartment on the ninth floor of this building.
20: She wanted to live in a skyscraper. It had already been a dream of hers.
5: So things were okay if you look back at May 2009.
20: Things were better than okay. They were better than it was the best year of our marriage, the best year of our life.
3: But Doug and Venus's problems ran deeper than anything an amusement park ride could paper over. And before long, there were screaming arguments again. And a year after making the move, Venus had had enough and suddenly bolted with the kids to her parents' place in Colon Township, Michigan. Doug was left alone in Virginia, more than 700 miles away.
5: Big surprise to you.
20: Very big surprise.
3: 2 months later, April 26th, 2010, a chilly Monday morning started like any day at Venus's parents' house. Her mom went off to work. Her dad was sleeping, and Venus and the kids were slowly getting up. Then, about 8 a.m., Venus's dad, also a truck driver, was groggy from a late shift on the road. He was startled awake.
9: I heard the girls being really loud out in the front room, and I thought, why isn't Venus quieting them down? She knows I'm in here asleep.
3: He got up to see what was going on.
9: And the girls were out in the front room, jumping on the couch, watching TV. I asked them where their mom was, and I didn't know. And I thought, well, maybe she's downstairs. Maybe she's putting a load of laundry, and she wasn't downstairs.
3: Venus wasn't in the house, but her cell phone keys and purse were.
9: Now I'm scared. And went outside to look for her. She wasn't there.
3: He immediately called 911.
1: She's just not there?
7: I mean, yeah.
1: Is there a vehicle missing or anything?
7: No.
3: Venus, wearing nothing but her thin pajamas, had vanished.
22: Where had she gone? When we come back, the search for Venus begins.
19: That's frantic. I just kept calling over and over. Where is Venus?
6: Signs of a struggle and signs of trouble.
17: We might have a crime scene here. I think the hair in the back of my neck stood up.
6: When Dateline continues.
21: This woman had gone out and disappeared in her pajamas.
3: The disappearance of Venus Stewart, the mother of two, in April 2010, was the first big story that reporter Danny Carlson covered for NBC's affiliate in Western Michigan, Wood TV.
21: Left her purse, left her phone, left all of her identification, left everything.
3: Venus's father, Larry McComb, made the 911 call that morning.
7: the vehicle that is here, her kids are here, and she is gone.
1: Okay. Have you tried calling her or anything?
7: Yeah, we can't get hold of her.
3: Larry also called his wife, Therese, who was already at her restaurant job. Her coworkers tried to calm her down.
19: And they said, oh, she probably just went around the block. And I just looked at everybody and said, get a grip. My daughter doesn't do that stuff. And I said, I'm out of here. And I ran out the door, and I was shaking the whole way home.
3: Trooper Aaron Steensma of the Michigan State Police was on scene. Whenever a young adult goes missing, police customarily ask the family to wait 24 to 48 hours for things to shake out. But right away, the officer suspected this might not be someone who'd taken a hike of her own volition.
17: I didn't know exactly what we had. You know, after speaking to the McCombs and just what I saw, it's like, we might have a crime scene here, so that's why we cordoned it off and got additional units.
3: Venus's dad showed Trooper Steensma the patch of his gravel driveway that was scuffed up. The father also pointed out a pink hair tie on the ground and something else he hadn't spotted earlier.
9: It was a tarp cover, piece of plastic wrapping with the barcode on it. Now, I didn't realize what it was or anything. I just told him, that's out of place. And so he put a rock on it so the wind wouldn't blow it away. And they have people, I guess they're crime scene specialists that gather evidence.
3: Crime scene techs were able to lift what they believed was a fingerprint off the plastic wrapper. That wrapper was for a tarp sold at Walmart. But Officer Steensma was most troubled by what he heard from Venus's parents. Just a week prior, their daughter won custody of her two daughters.
17: I think the hair in the back of my neck stood up, like, you know, after speaking to the McCombs.
3: By this time, Mike Scott, one of Western Michigan's top detectives, had been brought up to speed by Officer Steensma about the marriage on the rocks.
8: And as he put it, didn't look good.
5: And there was a history between them, wasn't there?
8: Yes, there was.
5: So you certainly want to talk to this husband, Doug.
8: The first thing we want to do is find him. Where was he right now?
5: You knew that he was living in Virginia?
8: Yes, Newport News.
3: The day Venus went missing, Mike Scott and Venus's mother repeatedly dialed Doug's cell phone.
19: That's frantic. I just kept calling him over and over again and saying, Doug, where is Venus?
3: Finally, Detective Scott reached him that night.
5: What did he say to you?
8: That he had been in Virginia all day.
5: You're in Virginia receiving this call, huh?
20: Yeah, so I'm about 20 minutes away from my apartment. And he goes, Doug, your wife's missing. And my first reaction is my wife pulling something? And I said, well, by missing, are you saying that is she just missing from the house? Or is she missing? What's going on? Fill me in. He goes, well, I can't do that at this time. Where were you today?
8: He gave me a couple of locations where he was to support that he was in Virginia, one of those being at his lawyer's office in Newport News, Virginia.
20: And he said, okay, well, can your lawyer verify? I go, no, my lawyer wasn't there. When I went in, it was just the two secretaries.
3: Detective Scott asked the local FBI to run down Doug's story, and agents did. It checked out. Two women on the lawyer's staff confirmed it. They said they saw him come in that day.
21: A bit shocking when they said, well, we've checked it out and he has an alibi.
3: So what were the investigators to do? The parents were adamant in their belief that Doug had come and snatched Venus away. To corroborate their theory, they described for investigators the fights of plenty their daughter had had with her husband, Doug. But eyewitnesses were putting him in Newport News, Virginia, more than 700 miles away. And there was surveillance camera video in his apartment building, in his garage, and of his car to back up his story. How could Doug be in two places at once? That wasn't possible, was it?
6: Coming up, a mysterious man by the lake.
5: You're getting citizen calls.
8: Yes.
5: People saying, I saw a funny-looking guy over at the lake the other day.
8: Yes.
6: And had Venus gone missing before?
20: Came home. She wasn't there. My kids weren't there. I didn't know what to do.
6: When Dateline...
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10: 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I should

0: When I scraped my car in that parking garage, I was worried that it could be a long process to take care of it. 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
1: 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Now, is it left, right, or right, left? Well, maybe I'll cut a path out and find my way back later.
0: But it wasn't like that. 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
4: The year before Venus Stewart went missing, she'd found religion. Her brother Dustin was the devout one in the family, and he was thrilled when Venus was baptized in 2009 at the age of 30. In the first days after her disappearance, Dustin would need his faith to believe she'd be found soon and alive. But he also still had hope and his own theory that Doug was holding her hostage.
5: I figure it was another desperate attempt of his to try to get her back, since she wasn't having contact with him and stuff, and he probably wanted to try to manipulate her and coax her into coming back to him.
6: So we just stay on the fence.
4: But police feared the worst and began looking for a body. They searched miles of rolling farm country and thick wooded areas throughout western Michigan.
7: Helicopters came out.
8: Yeah, the helicopter came out.
7: Yeah.
8: And they were searching.
7: Dogs.
9: You get a lot of water around here.
7: We live around a river, so, you know, that's all that's around us is lakes.
4: Immediately after her disappearance, lead detective Mike Scott had zeroed in on the obvious, the husband. But when FBI agents verified Doug's story that he'd been in Virginia, Scott had to start thinking bigger picture.
10: A woman goes out the front door in her pajamas and is never seen again. Someone would be rightfully fearful, is there somebody crazy on the loose, abducting people?
11: Absolutely.
10: And you're getting citizen calls.
11: Yes.
10: People saying, I saw a funny-looking guy over at the lake the other day.
11: Yes.
12: Now police are looking for this man. Two witnesses spotted him at nearby Adams Lake the night before Stewart disappeared. He was wet and approached the witnesses for a cigarette.
13: I mean, right now with this case, we have so few clues to go on, we're not going to discount anything.
4: Police dredged that chilly lake after reports of the soaking wet man by the water's edge. They worked around the clock, but found nothing.
11: It was miserable conditions. I didn't hear anybody complain once.
4: Doug Stewart was not involved in any of the searches. When Detective Scott reached him that Monday night, April 26th, he was in Virginia, and he remained there. He gave a reporter from Wood TV a telephone interview.
14: Now that the timeline has gone so far, I'm getting very worried and very concerned.
4: Despite their ceaseless marital battles, Doug insisted he still cared about her.
14: I don't know what is next, to be honest with you. I'll just keep watching the news and pray and hope for the best.
4: But he was also still bitter about losing his kids in that custody showdown just 2 weeks before. So his take on her disappearance was a unique one. He wasn't upset, he said, because he believed Venus was a runaway mom.
15: My theory, my wife pulled another fast one. She ran off, couldn't handle the commitment of the situation she was in with the children by herself.
4: The way Doug saw it, this was no different than that time 2 months earlier when Venus had suddenly and surprisingly bolted with the kids.
15: Came home, she wasn't there. My kids weren't there. My dog wasn't there. I didn't know what to do.
4: Doug says he thought Venus had disappeared that day, too.
15: It started getting a little dark. I started getting worried. I kept calling her cell phone, but she didn't respond or pick up the phone. I got very worried. I called the police and said, hey, I'm very worried. My wife isn't home. This isn't like her. I don't know what to do.
4: Newport News Detective Todd Filer, since retired.
16: Doug tried to file a missing persons report.
4: But police told Doug not to bother. Venus had been to the station herself earlier that day to file a complaint against him. When police refused to look into it, she decided to take off for Michigan with the kids and the dog, effectively ending the marriage.

0: Police officer informed him that, you know, she was not missing, that we knew where her whereabouts were, and that she was not coming home.
1: Now it was early May, and her parents and Michigan authorities were certain Venus was really missing this time and in serious danger or worse. And even though Doug had an alibi, Michigan police went down to Newport News to talk to him.
2: So we just went down there to investigate the disappearance of Venus Stewart. We didn't know what we were going to find.
1: Shane Krieger, a detective with the Michigan State Police, rolled in with his own forensics team. They met up with Todd Filer, the detective from Newport News. Together, they all went to Doug's apartment.
2: We did not disclose to him at that time that we were from Michigan.
1: Michigan police didn't want Doug to clam up or lawyer up, so they let Filer, the local cop, do the talking.
0: He didn't seem overly concerned about the disappearance. He felt like she had simply run away and this was some sort of stunt that she was pulling.
1: Filer said he didn't jump to any conclusions.
0: I hadn't made a decision one way or the other whether she had simply run away or she had been abducted.
1: With a search warrant in hand, Detective Filer and the Michigan officers listened to Doug's story, searched the apartment, and seized his computers.
0: He was very cooperative. He told us about all the computers that were in the house.
1: The Michigan cops, who knew all about the bad blood between Doug and Venus, were looking for any trace of her, dead or alive.
3: What were you expecting to do and hoping to find there?
2: We knew we wanted to search his apartment for her clothes, because that's the last thing she was seen in. We wanted to try to find her clothes if possible.
3: Any signs of Venus being around that apartment? Or?
2: No, nothing.
1: But the forensic investigators kept looking. Then they went outside to search Doug's truck, still hoping to find a sign of Venus or any other helpful lead. The truck was an absolute mess, the debris from a disordered life. But there, amidst the French fries, plastic lid, and bits of crumpled up paper, was an unexpected clue. Once it was analyzed, the investigation would shift into another gear.
4: Coming up.
5: When he called me, he said, "Are you sitting down?"
4: A tiny piece of paper is about to provide a very big break when Dateline continues.
1: Ten days into the investigation, the search for Venus Stewart and whoever abducted her was now heating up in two states, Michigan and Virginia. In Michigan, police were trying to develop the few clues they'd found outside her parents' house. The fingerprint they'd lifted at the scene was still waiting for analysis at the state crime lab. And then the plastic wrapper for a tarp that police believed had been used in Venus's abduction. Detectives were running down its barcode, looking for where the tarp came from and who bought it.
5: It looks like it had been recently purchased from Walmart, but we didn't know which Walmart.
3: That wrapping ends up at the what you believe is the murder scene.
2: Yes.
6: Yeah, I think that's the best place, too, that north side.
1: Venus's two daughters stayed with their grandparents in Michigan, while friends and family searched for the girl's mother.
6: She's around this area somewhere.
1: Venus's Aunt Mary organized the search groups, and even when she wasn't out looking, she kept a shovel in her car so she could rush over to help dig anywhere, anytime.
6: You look for anything that's out of place. If the ground has been dug up even a year ago, you're going to be able to tell.
1: More than 700 miles southeast in Newport News, Virginia, investigators were also searching. After nothing had jumped out at them in Doug's apartment, the special forensic unit began combing through his truck.
3: The truck looked like a sty.
2: The truck was in disarray, yes. It had not been cleaned.
1: Scraps of papers, old French fries, and crumpled up receipts. It looked like leftovers from a college road trip. But all this dirt was about to become pay dirt. One smudged receipt suddenly got the forensic team's attention.
2: They were able to locate a receipt in there for the purchase of a tarp, a shovel, gloves, and a hat.
1: They couldn't believe their eyes or their luck.
2: We thought they were joking, because who leaves that in their truck? But inevitably, they weren't kidding. They had the receipt.
3: Maybe your biggest single piece of evidence? This crumpled, tossed-away receipt.
2: Yes.
1: An investigator on the forensic team immediately called Detective Scott back in Michigan.
5: When he called me, he said, "Are you sitting down?"
3: And in all the garbage, there's this receipt, huh?
5: Yes. A hat, some gloves, a shovel, and an 8x10 tarp, and that was the item that we were looking for, because the rapper found the McComb residence was for an 8x10 tarp.
7: tarp. And where was the receipt from?
2: It was from a Walmart.
1: Specifically, the Walmart in Van Wert, Ohio, about 2 hours southeast from where Venus disappeared. But not one of the Walmart's Michigan investigators had checked out.
2: Well, I doubt we would have found that purchase had we not had the receipt.
5: The date on the receipt itself was smudged. We didn't know when these items were purchased. So the investigators began contacting the Van Wert Walmart store to try to determine the date. And we learned right away that those items were purchased the evening before Venus Stewart went missing.
7: Now, Van Wert, Ohio is not near Michigan. It's not near Newport News. What's going on with the Walmart in the state of Ohio?
5: It's in direct route between Newport News and Michigan.
1: But the feds had proof Doug had been in Virginia when Venus disappeared. So how did the Ohio receipt get there? Detective Scott and prosecutors John McDonough and Chuck Herman, meeting in their war room, suspected someone else was involved. But if that was true, they had no idea how. That didn't matter to McDonough, then the youngest elected prosecutor in Michigan, who was itching to arrest Doug right now.
8: I said, all right, we got him. Let's go. Let's
9: Green
8: charge
9: light,
8: him.
9: This is it.
8: Let's charge him now.
1: It didn't happen. Cooler heads prevailed.
8: I had to listen to Chuck and Detective Scott telling me, calm down, let's get everything ready to go.
1: Fact was, the investigation was still missing key evidence, not least a body, a major hole, maybe even a case buster for any would-be prosecution.
7: Do you say, let's go slow, nobody's going anywhere, see where this takes us?
5: Right. I still felt there was more to be done to tie up any loose ends and put this case together better.
1: Mike Scott, working his last case before retirement, knew the biggest loose end was discrediting Doug's I was in Virginia alibi. So he asked the detective from Newport News to keep digging.
0: This case became a top priority for me.
1: Todd Filer, who'd kept an open mind when he first interviewed Doug in his apartment, was now skeptical.
0: It's lucky for us that that receipt was not in some landfill somewhere between here and the state of Michigan.
1: So Filer went back to the law office where Doug had been spotted the day Venus disappeared. The local lawman had some follow-up questions to ask, ones the FBI had left off their list.
10: Coming up.
0: The individual is wearing a baseball cap, a hoodie with the hood pulled up, and large mirrored aviation-type sunglasses.
10: Doug in disguise to visit his lawyer? That seemed downright strange. When Dateline.
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1: 1 month after Venus went missing, her father, a truck driver, had a heartbreaking journey to make. By then, Doug had moved out of the couple's Newport News apartment and returned to Michigan. So Larry McComb headed south.
9: The people that ran the apartment complex where she lived called us and they said, there's all kinds of stuff like the kids' toys, pictures. Would you be interested in us sending them to you? I said, I'll come and get them. And I went down and I got all the girls' toys. I got all the pictures that I could find. It was very painful.
1: He found comfort, though, from Venus's neighbors.
9: I saw where my daughter lived, and everybody in the complex was so supportive. Nobody liked Doug, and everybody loved Venus and the girls.
7: And it's somewhere in these same weeks that Venus's grandfather gets a call.
9: Yeah.
15: My dad called us and said, Venus is alive. He said somebody called, and at first it sounded like Venus, and then and towards the end of the phone call, it didn't sound like Venus. He said, because all they would say is, I'm sorry, Grandpa. He couldn't get nothing out of them. But they kept saying, Doug didn't do this, Doug didn't do this.
8: And during the phone call with Venus's grandfather, the woman said, I'm in Illinois near a relative's home, but the phone records didn't support that. We did not believe that phone call came from Venus Stewart. We think that was somebody playing a sick joke on the family.
7: Do you think it was Doug putting somebody up to it?
8: I can't say that with certainty, but I suspect it.
1: And back in Michigan, there was a court proceeding taking place, but not the kind that Venus's family wanted.
16: Come on, Doug, where is she? Yeah, you're a disgrace to the Marines, but...
17: The preliminary hearing today, as Doug Stewart works to get custody of his two young daughters.
7: Strange as it seems, the court is still going ahead with this whole custody issue.
9: Yeah, and Doug's dragging us into court, trying to get his girls back, and there was no way he was getting custody of those girls.
1: Doug's claim was that he's the father, he's around, but the mother isn't, so he should have custody of his children, not Venus's parents. Hanging over the hearing, of course, was the strong suspicion by the family and protesters that Doug was the reason why his children were motherless. Venus's father didn't pull any punches.
9: I asked him if he'd murdered anybody lately, and it was just something that popped out of my mouth.
1: The judge scheduled another hearing for 3 weeks later, but in the meantime denied Doug custody and even visitation rights with his young daughters.
18: Relieved. I feel real relieved. That's about all I have to say.
1: While the court was delaying a final decision on the children, detectives in Michigan and Virginia were stepping up their investigation. In Newport News, Detective Todd Filer now suspected Doug's alibi was part of some ruse. What with the Walmart receipt in his truck saying Ohio as an area code 419 when Doug had been telling everyone Virginia.
0: Michigan State Police told us Doug had gone to his lawyer's office to make a payment on the pending child custody dispute. They stated that the FBI had gone out to the lawyer's office and confirmed that he had showed up and made a payment to them the morning that she disappeared.
1: But Detective Filer now had his own follow-ups for the secretaries in what he was beginning to think looked like one pretty outlandish scheme. He had two theories.
19: One, that the secretaries could have possibly had some sort of relationship with him and may have been lying to the FBI to cover his tracks. Or that somebody posing as Doug had come to the law office and made a payment, and indeed it wasn't Doug.
1: So the women described again the man they had seen that day, but this time in greater detail.
0: The individual is wearing a baseball cap, a hoodie with the hood pulled up, and large mirrored aviation-type sunglasses. Generally, people don't come in with hoods up and large glasses disguising their appearance, you know, unless they're up to, you know, something of questionable activity.
1: So Detective Filer asked them if they were positive it was Doug Stewart, and he got an important admission.
0: Neither one of them said that they were 100% sure it was Doug.
1: As they now recalled it, even though the man in the pulled-up hoodie and dark glasses made a payment as Doug, he never looked them in the eye, and there was no small talk. Then he rushed off instead of waiting for his receipt. Filer called lead detective Scott in Michigan with his take.
0: I don't think it was him at the lawyer's office. He said, that's great. Now we're one step closer, to solving the case.
1: A complicated, maybe even clever scheme was now coming into sharper focus for investigators, centering around Doug Stewart and some mystery man in Virginia.
2: These points all represent cell phone towers that...
1: Back in Michigan, Detective Krieger was checking Doug's cell phone records, hoping to come up with some answers.
7: What jumped out at you? Anything obvious?
2: The biggest part was 3 or 4 days just prior to Venus's disappearance. There were numerous calls, between 7 and 15 calls per day, to and from Doug from one particular number.
1: A constant phone mate, but the detectives also noticed a gap. The day before Venus went missing, the cell phone was turned off. Didn't go back on until the next night.
2: And then all of a sudden the calls start coming back to and from this same number.
7: So the question becomes, who's at the other end of this phone call, huh?
2: Right.
1: It was quick work finding out who the phone pal was. The calls were traced to the small town of Bear, Delaware, to a young man named Ricky Spencer. Ricky was a college kid living in suburbia with his parents.
7: You're checking to see if he's got any offense reports, if there's a sheet on him.
2: Sure.
7: He's coming up clean. Huh?
2: Yep. His dad has his own veterinary clinic. They're well-to-do. The mother and father are both extremely caring. He has siblings.
1: It didn't make sense. Why would a college kid from Delaware have anything to do with an older ex-military man from Michigan and Virginia? In mid-June, 8 weeks since Venus went missing, Michigan Detective Krieger and his lieutenant, Chuck Christensen, decided to find out. They got in the car and headed east. Destination, Bear, Delaware. Would the man on all those phone logs hold the key to what happened to Venus Stewart?
10: Coming up.
2: We've got a guy who I believe is of interest. We did not want him to know we were coming.
10: Police pay a surprise visit to this mystery caller. And he's got a head-spinning surprise of his own.
20: How do you know Doug Stewart?
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22: Some people say that TalkSport is possessed by the Premier League, but that's just not cricket. 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
1: Months in, here's where things stood in the investigation into the disappearance of Venus Stewart. The Western Michigan mother of two had gone out to the mailbox in her pajamas one morning in April 2010 and hadn't been seen again. Investigators suspected her estranged husband Doug was behind it. His once solid alibi that he'd been elsewhere was now on shaky ground. Cops theorized that he maybe had a stand-in in Virginia so he could sneak off to Michigan. But could they prove it? To find out, Detective Shane Krieger and Chuck Christensen drove from Michigan to an upscale neighborhood in Bear, Delaware, to question a college kid named Ricky Spencer.
2: We've got a guy who I believe is of interest. He's making a lot of calls to Doug. He looks a lot like Doug. He could pass for Doug.
1: On June 21st, 2010, the detectives made an unannounced visit to this house where Ricky lived with his parents.
2: We did not want him to know we were coming.
7: Just knock, knock, knock.
2: Correct.
1: Ricky's sister and mother came to the door.
3: I explained to them we needed to talk to Ricky. We thought he might have some information to help us out on a case that we were working over in Michigan.
1: At the barracks, in an interview room, the two cops appraised Ricky. 20 years old, polite, clean cut.
20: How do you know Doug Stewart?
4: Through Xbox Live.
20: Through Xbox Live.
1: He told the detectives they'd been friends in the virtual world, playing shoot-em-ups and talking long distance for a year and a half. Then they met face-to-face for the first time during Ricky's spring break from college on April 1st, 2010, April Fool's Day. Ricky said he was invited by Doug, a man 10 years his senior, to stay at his place in Newport News. Ricky was there for a week.
4: We went to Busch Gardens one time for, like, the day. Mm-hmm. And we were trying to go to the clubs, but I'm 21 yet, so...
20: Oh, you're not 21 yet?
4: No.
20: Okay, okay.
4: And then we played Xbox. I mean, he was a chill guy, but it was just awkward, you know?
20: Yeah.
4: Because he's like close to his 30s, and I'm like in my 20s. Right.
20: When's the last time you saw him?
4: My spring break. It might be in the beginning of April.
20: Okay.
1: But the detective suspected that wasn't true. By then, they'd stitched together a solid timeline of the Ricky-Doug communications based on cell phone logs. On April 25th, the morning before Venus disappeared, Ricky's cell phone pinged in Bear, Delaware.
2: The last call he made before shutting off his phone was to Doug Stewart.
1: Then they both turned off their phones, except Ricky briefly turned his back on. Good for the investigation, bad for Ricky.
2: His phone hit off a tower just north of Doug's apartment later that morning.
7: So he's not in Delaware. He's all the way down in coastal Virginia.
2: Correct.
1: Ricky then told the detectives that he'd recently learned from Doug that something happened to his wife.
4: He was like, Ricky, she's missing. I'm like, what, dude? Because he was telling me, like, she does weird stuff, like weird stunts.
1: Was Ricky still covering up for both Doug and himself? Lieutenant Christensen thought so. He tried to shake him up, taking a turn as the bad cop.
20: I'll be blunt. Doug Stewart abducted and killed his wife. Okay? We also know that somebody went into a legal office down there in Newport News, Virginia, to pay a legal bill for him. We also know that you were down in that apartment.
4: Yeah, I was. Wait, for what?
20: On the 25th. Of April? On the 26th?
4: Of April? No, that was only during spring break.
2: He was reluctant to admit the truth.
1: But he was starting to distance himself from Doug bit by bit.
4: I Googled his name again, and I saw some weird like, they found, like, a receipt or something from a different state close to Michigan. Mm-hmm. And I was like, what the? And at that point, I was like, I'm not talking to this guy. It's weird.
1: So Detective Krieger put on his good cop hat. Soothing, supportive, sympathetic.
6: You're probably thinking, wow, am I going to get in trouble for this? What am I going to do? I didn't know any of this was going to happen. You know what I'm saying?
4: That's
6: it is, I know. And I don't think you were involved in the planning of that. I think it was more him. And you just kind of got caught up in something. You realized after the fact, whoa, this is way over my head. I don't want any part of doing this anymore. You got a couple sisters, right? Okay. What if this happened to your sister? You close with them?
4: Yeah, I'm pretty close with them.
6: What if somebody took your sister?
4: You'd be upset.
6: You'd be upset, wouldn't you?
4: Yeah.
6: This is what's going on with Venus's family. They're right now going, we need closure to this. We really do. You need to help us with that. Because you are part of this game now, but not our main concern whatsoever.
1: The detective sensed Ricky was ready to come clean.
20: And like Shane said, if we thought that you were a main player in this, do you really think we'd be dealing with you like this? Absolutely not. So my first question to you is, did he tell you he was going to kill her before this happened, before you went down there? What did he say?
4: He didn't take care of business. Michigan.
1: Finally, Ricky sighed and started to unspool his story. A spellbinding thriller involving doubles and deception with Doug Stewart as its mastermind.
20: What was the business he said he needed to take care of?
4: The go see his wife.
20: Okay. Did he say why?
4: The hider.
20: The hider?
4: Get rid of her.
1: Lieutenant Christensen called Detective Scott back in Michigan. They'd broken it.
3: He's our guy, and Mike's reaction was something to the effect of, holy cow.
1: Mike Scott, who'd preached patience with the prosecutor before, immediately dispatched officers to apprehend Doug Stewart. Trooper Aaron Steensma was part of the team that tailed him to this convenience store.
5: We just walked in, and the Douglas Stewart, you're under arrest, and he turned around and placed the handcuffs on him.
11: Were you surprised?
13: Absolutely. Absolutely. I thought it was a mistake and I'd get an apology.
1: Doug had told police from the beginning he thought Venus skipped out on him and the kids. After his arrest, he said it again to Detective Scott.
13: I got very upset. I told him, I said, I worked for you from day one. I do not know where my wife is.
11: Teresa, how did you learn that Doug had been arrested?
15: The state police came to the house and told us. The same day they told us Venus was deceased.
9: They said they arrested him for murder. And Teresa's legs went right out from underneath her.
15: I couldn't accept it. I didn't want to accept that he would do that to her.
1: Police had declared her dead, even without finding her body. And prosecutors were preparing to file a first-degree murder charge. But as Doug Stewart got ready to stand trial for murder, Venus's family trials were far from over.
10: Coming up.
8: Douglas Stewart caused the death of Venus Stewart.
7: Courtroom demeanor, what'd you see, John?
8: He was very good at kind of presenting himself as kind of the all-American guy. It was very bizarre. You're on trial for murdering your wife, and none of this seemed to affect him one bit.
10: When Dateline continues.
1: February 2011, a courtroom in Centerville, Michigan, in St. Joseph County.
23: People of the state of Michigan versus Douglas Stewart.
1: It had been nearly a year since Venus Stewart disappeared in her pajamas. Her husband, Doug, was now on trial for her murder, even though the body was never found. A fundamental fact of the defense's case. Doug pleaded not guilty and said he was surprised he was even arrested.
8: This is my opening statement.
1: The responsibility for prosecuting Doug Stewart fell to baby-faced John McDonough.
8: Douglas Stewart caused the death of Venus Stewart.
1: Seated at the defense table, Doug Stewart, wearing casual guy sweaters and sweater vests.
7: Courtroom demeanor, what'd you see, John?
8: He was very good at kind of presenting himself as kind of the all-American guy. It was very bizarre, because we would go into chambers. He would talk out loud like he was one of the guys. And you're on trial for murdering your wife, and none of this seemed to affect him one bit.
1: As the prosecutor began his case, his opening witnesses focused on April 26, 2010, the day Venus vanished. State Trooper Aaron Steensma, first on the scene, testified that he believed he was looking at a crime as soon as he talked to Venus's parents.
5: I pulled in the driveway, and I was met by a female who was hysterical and crying.
8: And what did you do next?
5: She told me that he took her.
1: Early on, McDonough wanted the jury to meet Venus's parents, to see them as the stable, decent, and loving people they were. Venus wasn't some kind of wild child bad mother.
8: Was it odd that your daughter would have left her children alone?
24: It was more than odd. It was something that would not happen.
1: After sketching out the last day that things might ever be normal for Venus's parents, the prosecutor turned the clock back 24 hours, and moved the scene from Michigan to Northwest Ohio. April 25th had been a chilly night in Van Wert, Ohio, and the man who walked in the front door of the Walmart was easy to remember, according to the Walmart security officer. Despite the weather, he was wearing a loud shirt and flowery Hawaiian shorts.
25: That's the customer entering right here in a striped shirt. And there he is right here.
8: What is this a clip of?
25: This is Associate Rebecca Hill, with the customer following her.
1: Jurors watched intently as the video showed Doug marching through the aisles. At the defendant's table, the accused knew what was coming next. an inventory of the items he bought that night. He picked up a shovel, gloves, a tarp, and a hat.
0: Can you tell what's in his hand?
25: This appears to be a shovel and the tarp in his left hand.
1: The clerks at Walmart had no trouble remembering the customer.
14: Most people weren't wearing shorts at that time.
1: Donna Stifler, a cashier in the lawn and garden section, remembered approaching the customer who looked like he was going to a luau.
14: I said, "Welcome to Walmart. Can I help you?" And the first thing I think he asked for was lime.
7: Why would he ask for lime?
16: You throw lime on anything that's decaying. It almost acts like a baking soda would to absorb odors.
1: Donna told the shopper, sorry, they didn't sell lime. She said he grunted and kept on moving. Minutes later, he was back at her register to check out.
0: Do you remember what that person bought?
14: A tarp, shiny shovel, silver. I duct tape and gloves.
0: Do you see that person in the courtroom today?
14: Yeah.
0: What was that?
14: Yes.
0: Could you point him out and describe what he's wearing?
14: I'm so nervous. It's over there.
0: What is he wearing?
14: A white vest. I remember his eyes more than anything else.
0: You could tell that she was just terrified of this guy. My God, I sold this guy these things that helped him kill his wife.
1: And there was something else that Tripp dug up, a credit card blunder. Before he went to Michigan, Doug bought a throwaway cell phone called a track phone that normally assures anonymity. Except, as you can see Doug swiping here, he's just bought it with a credit card that created an electronic receipt revealing the phone's unique ID. That made the phone and Doug's movements easily traceable.
2: He didn't think we would find these track phones that he had.
7: Master criminals don't save receipts and buy on credit cards.
0: Absolutely not.
1: Krieger could then follow the path of that particular track phone through GPS technology, just as if it were a personal cell phone.
7: Using the phones, how close can you get him to his wife's driveway?
2: Pretty close, within 5 to 7 miles.
1: But by now, something else put him even closer. Old-fashioned forensics. Remember the smudge on the plastic tarp wrapper found outside Venus's parents' house? It was a fingerprint. Turned out, Doug Stewart's fingerprint, placing him at the scene of Venus's disappearance. Prosecutors believed it was damning evidence.
25: You swear to tell the truth?
2: Yeah, I swear.
1: But to close the deal, they'd have to put on the stand the college kid imposter with a head-spinning tale to tell. Would it be too incredible to be believed?
10: Coming up.
13: He said, this is where I want you to come in, Ricky. I want you to be my alibi.
10: Ricky Spencer lays it all out, a plan to murder.
16: It was like a game. He was a part of this game.
10: When Dateline continues.
0: And the rest of the evidence that you hear...
1: Chief Prosecutor John McDonough called on his star witness, who in the course of 2 days would tell one of the most mind-boggling stories ever heard in the St. Joseph County, Michigan courtroom.
17: Please call your next witness and we'll have him sworn in.
0: Please call Ricky Spencer.
1: Ricky, now 21, seemed like a young boy in a grown-up world. His dress shirt, not his customary tee, ran big in the sleeves.
0: How do you know Mr. Stewart?
13: I met him on Xbox Live, December of 08.
0: How often did you play Xbox Live with Mr. Stewart?
13: Anywhere from 6 to 10 hours.
0: A day?
13: Yeah, on a daily basis.
16: This was his life. Some people might sit and read, and he played Xbox.
1: Even though he'd never met him, Ricky told the jury he felt a strong tie to the former Marine.
0: Would you say he was your best friend?
13: Yes. He called us brothers from another mother. Brothers from another mother?
0: This was his idol. Probably one of the very few people he had social contact with.
1: Doug and Ricky met in person on April Fool's Day in 2010, nearly a month before Venus disappeared. Doug was living alone and had invited Ricky down for spring break. Surveillance camera footage showed Ricky in Virginia.
13: We can party, you can drink, and I can help you with your papers.
1: Ricky testified that for the first 3 days, they went to the Busch Gardens amusement park, played Xbox Live, and drank. They hung out like frat brothers.
13: No.
1: On day four, the prosecution asserts that Doug got down to business.
6: He's like, hey, Ricky, I want to tell you something. It's really important. Let me finish before you interrupt me.
1: Ricky testified that Doug began to vent on his estranged wife, Venus. Ricky said Doug was portraying Venus as an abusive, even dangerous mother to his two girls. That wasn't true, but Ricky didn't know that. Doug then told Ricky he needed to do something desperate.
6: He was telling me that he was going to go kill his wife.
12: When he was telling you this, what were you thinking?
6: I was just shocked. I couldn't believe what I was hearing.
12: Okay.
6: He said, this is where I want you to come in, Ricky. I want you to be my alibi. Just pretend to be me and live in my apartment.
1: Ricky's immediate reaction was an emphatic no.
6: I was like, no, dude, I don't want to hear anything about this. And he didn't talk about it for the rest of the day.
1: But Doug kept at it over the next 2 days. Despite everyone else's portrait of Venus as mom of the year, Doug pushed negative Venus stuff on Ricky, telling him how she smacked around their older daughter.
12: How did that make you feel?
6: I felt bad for him. He was saying, like, if only, you know, someone could be my alibi. I'm like, no, dude, I can't do this.
1: Doug kept ratcheting up his stories of abuse, concluding with the most graphic one. Venus had tried to choke one of the girls.
6: Ricky, if I wasn't there at that moment, the kid might have died.
12: He again asked you to help him kill his wife?
6: Yes.
12: And what did you say?
6: I said, okay, dude, I'll be your alibi.
1: Ricky caved, and according to the prosecution, Doug had a plan ready to go. He took his recruit to a nearby park for a crash course in how to get away with murder.
6: He asked me, like, Ricky, if you're trying to kill someone and you don't want any evidence, what do you use? And I told him, well, not a gun because it leaves evidence. And he says, right, not a gun, so what is it? Not a knife because that leaves evidence. And he says, right, not a knife, so what is it? Doug said, you choke somebody.
1: And right there in the park, Doug demonstrated on Ricky his military chokehold.
6: He gets me in that headlock, 2 seconds. And he puts me down, and I'm out of breath. He says that if you do that to somebody for 10 seconds, they pass out. You do it for over 30 seconds, they're no longer alive.
1: Doug coached Ricky to be aware of surveillance cams. To pull off this double vision ruse, Ricky would need to wear sunglasses, a cap, and a hoodie pulled up and over. Ricky returned to Delaware to wait for Doug's signal. It came on April 15th, 2010. Doug drove up from Virginia, Ricky from Delaware, and they met at a gas station in Bethesda, Maryland, outside the nation's capital. That's where Ricky said Doug gave him the things he needed to turn into Doug. His clothing, cell phones, keys to his car and apartment, and a credit card.
12: What's that a photograph of?
6: This is the parking space area where I met with Doug Stewart.
12: Where did you go?
6: I drove to Virginia.
12: Where did Doug tell you he was going?
6: To Michigan.
12: What was he going to do there?
6: He didn't say kill his wife, but he said to take care of business up in Michigan. But I knew what he meant.
1: Sure enough, surveillance cam pictures taken April 15th show Ricky easing into Doug's life in Newport News. He parked in Doug's garage as instructed and hung out in Doug's apartment.
6: This is the lobby in Virginia. This is between 10 and 11. Here's me with the hoodie, piece of paper, sticking in my pocket, the Wendy's bag.
1: With Doug's credit card, Ricky had bought a double cheeseburger and fries at Wendy's.
12: Why did he want you to use the credit card there?
6: To make it look like that he was in Virginia.
1: Somewhere deep down, prosecutors wondered, did Ricky, a little slow on the uptake, think that this was all pretend?
16: Act like you're me. Don't look at the camera. Keep your head down. Wear this sweatshirt. And it was like a game. He was a part of this game.
0: This was Ricky's little mission.
1: But the mission, Mortal Mission 1 in Gamebox speak, had gone amiss. Doug had to hit the reset button. On his way to Michigan, he'd been pulled over in the wee hours by a state trooper in Ohio who said he was weaving lanes. The traffic stop was irrefutable proof that he wasn't in Virginia.
6: I got a phone call from him that said, the plan's off, and I was relieved to hear it.
1: But Doug wasn't ready to call it quits after one bump in the road. He kept on talking.
6: Hey, Ricky, I want to try doing this again. I told him I didn't want to. It was like a one-time deal, and I didn't even want to do it the first time.
1: But then, according to Ricky, Doug upped the pressure. He told Ricky if he didn't get on board with the original plan, he was going to wipe out everyone. A massacre.
6: Instead of just making it look like she disappeared, he was talking about going in there and killing anyone that was inside the house, besides his kids.
12: So what did you do next?
6: I told him, okay, dude, we'll do it again. I'll be your alibi again.
1: There would be a mortal mission, too.
10: Coming up.
6: A drop of blood came from her nose.
10: A virtual world turned suddenly, violently real. And a spellbound courtroom. Here's the most harrowing part of the story.
6: Because he was going to go to barrier.
10: When Dick...
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12: We recognize the person in that photograph.
1: Doug Stewart was on trial for murder, but his sister Jamie couldn't bring herself to be in the courtroom.
29: I don't know what to believe if I did. That's the hard thing, and you just don't know what to believe. And I really don't want to think that my brother did anything terrible.
1: But Dustin Jasper, the victim's brother, was there on most days, grabbing a bench seat within good stare-down range of the accused, Doug Stewart.
30: He never made eye contact with me. I think he's too ashamed.
1: But on the stand, shame didn't seem to figure into the bold-as-brass story about Doug that Ricky Spencer was telling the jury. How after the first run to Michigan was a bust, Doug called Ricky again.
6: And he said, hey, dude, it's Don. I killed her and her dad. I was like, wait, what? And he says, no, I'm just kidding. I told him that wasn't funny.
12: So he said he was kidding and you told him it wasn't funny?
6: Yeah.
1: Ricky's second day on the stand as the star witness. Prosecutor McDonough picked up his questioning with Ricky's description of mission number two, the assault on Venus Stewart.
12: Did you attempt it again?
6: Yes, we did.
1: It was deja vu all over again, this time Sunday, April 25th.
6: I went down to Virginia. He was heading up back up to Michigan.
1: Later that day, Ricky said he made a call to Doug's boss, pretending to be Doug under the weather.
6: And I said in a sick voice, like, hey, Bobby, this is me, Doug. I'm feeling like dude. I can't get into work. He said, all right. So Doug didn't have to come to work on Monday.
1: Monday would be Venus's last day alive, as Ricky would explain in his chilling story of duplicity and death. It began, the prosecutor said, with Doug in a field across from Venus's parents' house.
12: He parked there with his truck, kind of watching things. I'd say probably 500 yards from Venus's parents' house.
1: Doug called Ricky at 7 a.m. from a track phone and gave him his instructions.
6: Ricky, I want you to leave anywhere from 8 to 8:15, nothing later.
1: Doug then sneaked up close to the house, police said, hiding behind this woodpile. Back in Virginia, Ricky was establishing the alibi.
12: Do you recognize that photograph?
6: It's me leaving the apartments on the 26th.
1: His next instructions were to wait for Doug's call. That came just before 9 a.m.
12: And what did he say?
6: He said, okay, dude, it's done. I was kind of shocked to hear that. I said, what happened? He said that he called Venus's parents' house in Michigan and said that he was the mailman. He had a package for her, and she came outside.
1: Just like that, Ricky's virtual world had turned real. Game over. He was displaying emotion on the stand for the first time. Doug was showing nothing.
6: And he jumped out, and he said that there was a scream. She screamed once, and that she tried putting up a fight, but he was able to get in that headlock. And a drop of blood came from her nose. And that was it. I asked him if it was worth it, and he said it was to protect his kids and give them some type of future. And he told me that. He told me that he was going to call me later because he was going to go to bury her.
3: Did he understand the consequences, Ricky?
16: I think when it was over, it finally hit him. This really was a homicide. Someone actually died here. It's not on the Xbox. It's not somebody blowing up, cartoon figure. It was a real person.
1: Later Monday, Ricky continued in a supporting actor role. He went to Doug's lawyer's office dressed in the hat, hoodie, and sunglasses. Doug told him to make a payment to one particular secretary.
6: He said that she's not all there in the head, and that just hand her the envelope, say who you are, and tell him that you're in a hurry, and tell him to mail you the receipt.
12: Did you do that?
6: Yes.
1: Later that day, Ricky and Doug drove to their meeting spot in Maryland to exchange clothing, cell phones, keys, and the credit card. They talked briefly. Ricky piped up to express a newfound fear.
6: I was asking, hey, dude, are you going to kill me? And he said, you know, no. I said, good, because if you did, that would suck. And then he asked, why did I ask that? And I says, because I know what you did.
0: That was the first thing that came to my mind. Why in the heck didn't Doug kill this kid? Why did he leave this witness out there for somebody to find?
1: The prosecutors fully expected their case with the jury would rise or fall on the shoulders of Ricky Spencer.
3: And yet you got to worry on cross-examination whether the defense is going to rattle his cage and undo him.
16: That's always a worry. He probably could hold his own, but we didn't know.
10: Coming up.
29: Quite honestly, his testimony was just so bizarre.
10: Was his a true tale or a tall one? Ricky Spencer's story under scrutiny.
5: What evidence do you have that Venus Stewart is dead?
10: When Dateline continues.
5: Guesswork. If you think about anything in this case, I want you to think about the word guesswork.
1: In its opening argument, the defense asked jurors to pay close attention to a prosecution case that had no victim's body and no eyewitness who saw the defendant in Michigan, much less killing his wife.
5: I believe at the end of this case, the prosecutor is going to ask you to guess.
1: After Ricky Spencer's riveting testimony, anticipation was building. Would the defense be able to rock the wild story from the so-called double? The defense lawyers, Jeff and Kimberly Schroeder, the married and highly regarded team, were poised to attack more than Ricky's testimony. They were going after his character, too, and the deal they claimed he'd made for leniency with the prosecution.
7: My defense, my story,
0: had to do with Ricky evading life in prison, Ricky being an accomplished liar.
1: Cross-examination strategy number one was to muss up the clean-cut young man image he projected from the stand. They started with the X-rated screen name, the tag he'd picked for himself when he played Xbox Live.
0: Ricky, your gamer tag is Dark Boop, isn't it?
6: Yes, that's correct.
0: What's a boop?
6: It means a bunch of guys.
1: Ricky explained to the jury the overt and very explicit sexual connotations of his online name. The defense wanted the jury to look at Ricky as an unsavory young man without a moral compass.
0: And if you believe his testimony, he decided to help commit murder rather than deciding to call the authorities.
3: Of course, you don't want the jury to believe that story, but there is a moral issue that hangs over the testimony here.
0: Right.
3: This guy could have thrown a wrench in the works and stopped it.
0: He could have.
3: He could have done the right thing, but elected not to.
0: If you believe his testimony, and I think that's one of the reasons why his testimony is not believable.
1: Evidence that Ricky could be shifty with the truth? He'd already admitted in direct testimony that he'd lied to his parents about what he was doing over spring break.
12: Did you want them to know that you were going to visit Mr. Stewart?
6: No.
12: Why?
6: Because it seemed kind of strange to go meet up with somebody that you played Xbox Live with who's a lot older than you.
1: But the defense took a mostly hands-off approach with challenging Ricky on all those very detailed recollections of his story. What he did which day in Virginia, what he bought with a credit card, which security cams he played to. The defense stance was, jurors, a lot of detail here, but it's all a fantasy from a young man trying to save his own skin.
12: Thank you. That's all I have here.
1: After only 20 minutes of less than explosive cross-examination, they got him off the stand.
29: Quite honestly, his testimony was just so bizarre.
3: It's a strange story, isn't it?
29: It's a very strange story.
1: A story spun, says the defense, so Ricky could cut a sweetheart deal with the prosecutor. In return for his testimony, Ricky would not be charged with conspiracy to commit murder, but he would enter a plea to a lesser charge.
0: I think that he was coached many, many times to give the testimony in the way that he gave it.
3: He was taught to become a good witness, you think?
0: I think so. I think that he had to do a good job. You know, if he didn't bring the case home for the prosecutor, it's my belief that he thought he would be facing those charges.
1: The defense called no witnesses.
12: Defense rests. We're ready for closing arguments.
1: Doug Stewart didn't take the stand, but he did sit down with Dateline for an interview.
13: After hearing everything that I've heard, everything that I've seen, I still haven't seen anything showing me that my wife is hurt. She's harmed.
1: So what did he make of the star witness, the sensational testimony of Ricky Spencer, his young Xbox buddy?
13: I don't understand any of his testimony on the stand. I mean, he got locations right as far as he came down. He was on spring break.
3: Why does Ricky come down?
13: He mentioned to me, well, I got spring break coming up from college. And I'm coming down there with Busch Gardens with some friends. April 1st, I got a phone call, and he goes, well, I'm almost there. And I said, almost where? And he goes, I'm almost to your apartment. He just showed up.
3: Now the guy's in your apartment, and you're the host, and he's sort of the uninvited guest. Is that what's happening?
13: I felt comfortable enough with him that I was like, okay, I guess, yeah, you can stay here.
3: So the story that he would tell authorities and then testify under oath to in the court, almost like a spy movie plot, none of that stuff is true.
13: The whole idea of hurting my wife or doing any of that stuff is very strange and very weird. None of that is true.
1: In his closing statement, Jeff Schroeder hoped he could convince at least one juror that without a body, there was reasonable doubt.
2: What evidence of that kind in this case do you have to demonstrate to you that Venus Stewart is dead?
1: So what about all those purchases at Walmart? Doug Stewart seen walking the aisles in loud floral shorts. They asked rhetorically, would a man about to commit a murder be so dumb as to call that kind of attention to himself?
2: Is he trying to hide things? He's wearing Hawaiian shorts, asking people where things are. Does that sound like somebody who's going to use it in a crime?
1: And he bought a shovel, the defense attorney noted. So what?
2: What evidence have they shown you that a shovel was used in the killing of Venus Stewart? They haven't.
1: Schroeder summed it up for the jury. He claimed the prosecutor had an illusion of evidence, A circumstantial case woven together with Ricky Spencer's tall tale.
2: They've tried to make you think they have all this evidence, but they don't. And they haven't proved their case. And you have a duty to do. And that's to find Doug Stewart not guilty.
10: Coming up.
4: You believe she's alive?
13: I've got to believe she's alive.
10: What would the jury do?
7: The clerk will read the verdict.
10: A verdict. And

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4: March 11th, 2011, the jury had been deliberating. Was Doug Stewart responsible for the murder of his wife, Venus?
5: I dream about her a lot, thinking that she's still alive, and then I'm hugging her, you know, and then I wake up and reality hits me.
6: You believe she's alive or not?
7: I've got to believe she's alive. If she's not, I don't think I can handle it. I don't think my kids can handle it.
6: If she's alive, that would be incredibly cruel, what she's doing.
7: I could never forgive her.
8: On the record, the People versus Stewart, the jurors indicate they've reached a verdict.
4: The moment had arrived. Venus's brother and mother knew a guilty verdict would be small consolation, but they wanted to hear it anyway. A few feet away stood the accused, eyes blinking, face twitching.
8: The clerk will read the verdict.
9: Members of the jury find Douglas Harry Stewart as to count one, guilty of first-degree premeditated murder.
4: Guilty. Jurors clearly believe the star witness Ricky Spencer's story of being the alibi and the double. But they also determined that Doug's fingerprint found at the crime scene on the plastic wrapper was powerful evidence.
6: It's a scheme. It's a conspiracy. There's only one other person that knows what's going on, and that's Ricky. Is he lucky to be alive, in your opinion?
10: Yes. He made the case for us.
6: And if Doug had killed him?
10: It'd be very difficult to prove this case without Ricky.
4: Outside the courtroom, the young prosecutor, John McDonough, hugged Venus's mother.
11: I was so happy to be able to reach out and say to her, you know, we got him. We promised you we would do it, and we did it.
12: What difference does it make? My daughter's not here. That's all I could think about. Venus isn't here.
4: Sweater vest gone, shackled at the legs and hands, Doug wasn't giving an inch.
13: I'm innocent. I did not do these crimes.
4: His story, rejected out of hand by a jury that needed only 3 hours to convict him, was nothing if not consistent. Dateline found that out in our interview the month after the verdict at the St. Joseph County Jail.
6: Why did you want to talk today? Because you didn't have to talk.
7: The biggest issue, I guess, why I wanted to talk today is just to, at the end of this trial, I wanted to know what happened to my wife, where my wife is, if anything happened to my wife. I wanted answers, and I didn't get them. So I guess I would ask that the police department does not fold this case closed, because even though they believe it is, it's not.
6: You're saying you didn't do it, and you don't know where she is?
7: Absolutely not.
4: The judge saw it differently.
8: I'm sentencing the defendant to life in the Michigan Department of Corrections without the possibility of parole.
4: Doug Stewart was sentenced to life without parole. And Ricky, after testimony that swayed the jury, was allowed to plead guilty to a lesser charge, a conspiracy to commit manslaughter, and was sentenced to 1 year in county jail. Venus's family didn't think that was enough, not by a long shot.
5: He could have saved my sister.

0: He could have let the authorities know. They could have been waiting for him at my parents' house, and it had been over.
1: The killer was put away for life. But for two detectives in Michigan, the story of Venus Stewart wouldn't be case closed until they found Venus's remains. But where to look?
2: Maybe do we want to split up and have a group on this side and have a group on this side?
1: The search picked right up back again in this vast countryside of woods, fields, and farms. Two lawmen driven.
3: So why pursue it?
2: Yeah, I mean, the case was never closed. The criminal part, yes, but because her body was never located, that's the missing piece to the case, was that we were never able to locate her.
1: And Venus's family, waiting and hoping for closure.
4: It's not too late for Doug to do the right thing. He can repent for his wrongdoing. Tell us where my sister's body is.
1: 4 years after the trial, Lieutenant Christensen and Detective Peterson of the state police decided to call on Doug in prison. Maybe he'd be willing to tell them more now.
5: Our first strategy when we went to the prison was to simply go and talk to him and see if anything had changed. That was back in 2015. And I know we both felt after our meeting that he was hostile. He was still hanging on to the fact that he had nothing to do with it. He was still trying to cast blame.
3: Wrongfully accused, wrongfully convicted. Somebody else did it. I'm not your guy. He's still holding on to that.
5: He's holding on to that so much so that when we walked out of the room, we both had the conversation that I don't think he's ever going to give it up.
1: Doug was no help. So detectives decided to reinvestigate an old rumor, one that had buzzed through the community for years. It had to do with a barn owned by Doug's sister, Jamie. The same sister who'd introduced Doug and Venus years ago. Jamie had poured a new concrete floor in her barn right after Venus had gone missing.
3: And what was the question you had for her, Todd?
2: I told her that there was a tip that, that Venus had been buried and was underneath the concrete in her barn. She immediately knew what I was talking about. She was aware of those rumors that were in the community, and she was real emotional about it because it always kind of weighed on her mind if, what if he could have actually done it.
3: Do you remember that? Were you expecting anyone?
6: No. No, not really. But he showed up to the door. I knew he was there for Doug. He wanted to go over the concrete. He said that it was part of the case.
1: Investigators had chased this lead before, but now they were armed with new technology, a ground-penetrating radar that could see through concrete.
3: These rumors are going on for years, aren't they?
6: Oh, yeah. Sister's got Venus buried under her barn, and we're going to follow Dad in the pickup truck. They're sure he was gonna dig her up and move her. And, it was hard.
1: She knew full well there was nothing in that barn but compacted soil. And sure enough, the radar revealed nothing. But that didn't mean Jamie believed her brother was innocent.
6: I had an old employer that I had that I ran into grocery shopping. And she goes, "Do you think he did it?" And I just kind of, and she's like, "In your heart, do you think he did it?" "Yeah, I do."
1: A heart that was also heavy with guilt, the responsibility she felt for introducing her brother Doug to Venus back then.
6: That does go through your mind, thinking, geez, if I never introduced him, this would have never happened. But we also wouldn't have...
3: You beat yourself up with that.
6: Oh, for years.
1: So the day the detective showed up at her doorstep, it was as though she'd been waiting all these years for just this kind of visit. She wanted to show the detective some rumpled pages of writing.
2: She mentioned to me that she'd had this letter in her purse, and she pulls it out, and obviously you could tell that it had been there for 7 years, and it was to Venus's mother, Therese.
3: And never delivered?
2: Never delivered. She said she couldn't get herself to deliver it. She was afraid of the rejection.
1: But now, by reaching out, making the first move, the convicted killer's sister would set in motion a sequence of events leading to the unraveling of the last mystery in the case. The sister and the victim's mother would unite and work together to find Venus.
7: Coming up.
6: I wanted her to have Venus back. I wanted everyone to stop hurting.
7: Where was Venus? After all these years, would they finally learn the truth?
6: You want to know. You want to know where she is, but at the same time, you do not want to know.
7: When Dateline continues.
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1: Pummeled with guilt that just wouldn't go away, Jamie, Doug's sister, wrote two letters, one for her two nieces, one for Venus's mom.
3: What was the message, Jamie?
6: Oh, just told her how terrible we felt, you know, what Doug had done, and that, you know, Venus was my friend, she was my coworker, she was family. And basically, I just want to be a family again, missing out on those last 8 years of these girls growing up. And I missed that. I missed 8 years.
1: So when Detective Peterson knocked on her door that day, Jamie asked him for help in reconnecting with Venus's mom, Therese. He set up a meeting at his office.
3: Does this begin with words or kind of wary glances at one another?
6: Oh, no, I was just a blabbering, blubbering fool. I mean, I just sat there and just cried profusely, and I was there to tell her I was sorry for what my brother had done. And here she comes across the room and gives me a big hug and tells me she's sorry for what my brother did to our family, which just...
3: Where were you coming from philosophically at that point? Was this about forgiveness or...
12: She didn't do nothing to be forgiven for. No, you've never done anything to be forgiven for.
1: The building of family bridges was too late for Venus's dad, Larry. Cancer had taken him 6 months earlier. But the two families, at odds for years, were now talking again, doing their best to reconnect and heal. Doug, in the meanwhile, was sitting in his cell, still insisting he had done nothing wrong.
6: You know, he complains about being in there and how terrible it is, but guess what? We're all out here living it.
1: His sister had had enough, and she told him so.
6: I wanted her to have Venus back. I wanted everyone to stop hurting. And that's the approach that it took. It took going to Doug and telling him, we're done. We're exhausted.
12: Once he found out that we were talking and we're friends, then the jig was sort of up because he lied to her. He had lied to me.
1: With his appeals exhausted and his family applying pressure to reveal where the remains were, detectives went back to see Doug. 7 years after the trial now, his stance had changed.
5: I didn't sense the anger that was there from our prior meeting. We spoke in hypotheticals about if you work with us, can you bring us to the location of where she's buried?
1: A few months and a couple of visits later, Doug, a lifelong gamer, was ready to play. He made demands for his cooperation.
5: When we spoke to him, though, he had a specific list that he gave to us in terms of what he would like for consideration.
3: So I will take you guys to the body, but I want this stuff on my list?
5: Hypothetically, I could take you to the body, but I would like to have these items for me.
1: On his list, Doug wanted to teach in prison, join the canine program, and be permitted to attend his parents' funerals when their time came. And one more request for his unit, a gaming console. And not just any, he wanted no substitutes, an Xbox.
3: You're kidding, that's where this whole thing started. The Xbox game?
5: Yes.
3: He wanted one for inside.
5: Specifically mentioned Xbox, because they were being used throughout the country in some of the other prisons.
3: How much of that stuff was doable? Would you even consider doing it, Todd? What'd you think about that?
2: At first, we both thought that there probably wasn't a real good chance that we would get all of that. I mean, and I believe that first meeting, we said to him, hey, you know, if we can't get 100% of this, does that mean the deal's off? And he said no. So I think that kind of was an eye-opener to us that he was serious about getting some things to make, I guess, his circumstances better on return.
1: The Michigan Department of Corrections said yes to most of his requests. An Xbox for the unit was already in the works anyway. Detectives went to see Doug again. They delivered. Would he?
5: I told him specifically, this is the time right now. If you want to do this, we're going to do it. If you not want to do it, we're out. We're done.
1: Detectives say he took a long pause and then.
2: He started out, I believe, by saying, you know I didn't kill her at home. That's kind of where the narration started, where he described getting to the house and calling her from the house that morning. That when she came out is where he attacked her and began to put her in like a chokehold.
1: Doug says she passed out and he put her in the bed of his truck. He then drove to a wooded clearing he remembered from his teenage years. There, he said, Venus revived and they argued before he stabbed her. Detectives weren't sure they believed the details of his story, but were struck by the fact that Doug showed no signs of remorse as he laid out the grisly details.
2: I didn't see a whole lot of feeling there. There's a little bit of emotion right at that moment where he describes where he takes her life.
1: Next, Doug needed to reveal the site where he buried the body 8 years before. He quickly zoomed in on and pointed to a spot on a Google map.
2: It's a dirt road in the southern portion of Kalamazoo County. Right at the entrance off of this dirt road to a soybean field, very wooded.
3: So you get Doug, you got him here in shackles and you're walking through the site?
13: Yes.
2: Yeah.
3: How certain was he that this was where he had disposed of the body?
13: Positive.
3: He knew it. This
13: positive. No doubt in his mind.
1: This police video shot in October 2018 shows Doug in shackles leading the detectives through the thick brush.
14: But this was the biggest open area.
1: Without hesitation, he pointed to the place where they should dig to find his wife's remains.
14: I walked right in through here, and everything, there was so many stumps, tree, and debris. Like where she's standing, there was so much debris that
4: could it be right?
14: This was the open spot.
3: And then you started to dig?
13: Yes.
3: What's he doing the whole time that you're digging? Because it takes you an hour or so to recover.
2: We talked
3: with
2: him up here in the clearing there and had him away from it. I think you could tell he really didn't want to be near it where it was actually taking place, but he knew that we had to keep him here just to confirm that we were in the right spot until that point.
1: And it was the right spot. After about an hour and a half of digging and sifting, the years-long search was over. The remains were positively ID'd, and detectives reached out to Venus's mom and Doug's sister, whose rediscovered friendship had led to this moment.
6: You want to know? You want to know? You want to know where she is? You want to know what he did, but at the same time, you do not want to know.
4: No.
6: You don't.
12: I don't want to know the particulars.
6: No.
12: I never do. I'll never want to know that.
1: The family had a burial service for Venus in December 2018. The bond between the two families, once sundered, has been growing stronger every day.
3: How do you describe your relationship?
12: I say she's like my daughter.
6: Yeah.
3: Jamie, you agree?
6: Yeah, I agree.
12: Yeah, we can be a family, and we enjoy each other's company. She loves the girls so much.
3: And the kids have a joint family now. That's the important thing, Teresa, right?
12: Yes, yes.
1: Several cold winters later, the mystery of the missing Venus Stewart has finally been put to rest. But memories of a loving mother, a daughter, and a friend will be kept alive by those who hold the story of Venus close to their hearts.
12: She was my best friend. I never went a day without talking to her. Never. The girls missed out on a really good mom.
3: Is she alive in their memory?
12: Oh, yeah. I talk about her all the time.
15: We all do.
12: Yeah.
1: As for Doug Stewart, the gamer, His decision to finally confess and give it up changes nothing in his sentence. He and his new Xbox will be in prison for the remainder of his life.
15: That's all for now. I'm Lester Holt. Thanks for joining us.
16: I just felt confused, just in disbelief, kind of out of body almost. How could you do something like that? Why? He talked about how scared he was that something could happen to him. He was afraid for his life.
7: Dead men tell no tales, but this one left a trail of clues.
17: I've never seen my dad that way before. He has never shown me fear of anything.
7: Patriarch, power broker. He was head of a family company. The business was real estate, and someone was about to make a killing.
18: I never dreamt anything like that would happen.
7: Murder in a house he was selling. Was this a deal gone bad?
18: We just had some bizarre things happening in the office.
7: Or maybe bad blood at home.
19: My son texted me that he was scared and he wanted me to come pick him up.
7: Danger was out there. Soon,
20: you're under arrest.
21: Under arrest.
20: Under arrest.
7: Arrest after arrest and twist after twist.
16: Makes your blood boil.
18: It's beyond my comprehension.
17: She was the flame. She was the ignition. It was a perfect storm.
7: I'm Lester Holt, and this is Dateline. Here's Josh Mankiewicz with Secrets at the Sunshine Motel.
22: It's the pulse-pounding start to a heart-wrenching tale.
23: Please! Over here, back here.
22: A police officer wearing a body camera, okay. Running to face who knows what.
23: 605 sent in medical.
22: A man down, a room awash in blood.
23: Who found him here?
24: I did.
22: That would be the first of many questions, and the starting line of a race for survival.
23: Severe assault, massive head trauma.
22: This was a mystery that more than once would appear to be solved here in this sleepy town. In the end, there were more twists than in the river that runs through it. The ripples and eddies would hold some disturbing secrets about family, about friends, about who will betray you and who won't. Just a little more than 2 hours from soggy Seattle sits Yakima, in a valley where orchards and vineyards flourish in the abundant sunshine of South Central Washington. And it was just outside Yakima on a Saturday in May 2013 that Tara Rockenfield was meeting her father-in-law.
16: I had sent him some messages early in the morning asking if I could borrow his truck because I wanted to go to a nursery. And he's like, well, I'm going to be out there anyway showing a house so I can just meet you there.
22: Tara's father-in-law, Vern Holbrook, was one of the best-known and best-selling realtors in this part of Washington State. The meet time at the nursery was set, 11:15 a.m.
16: I sent him a message when I got there, and he said, client's running late, just got here, see you in a bit. And about 30 minutes later, I sent him a message and said that I was done, and I didn't hear anything.
25: How much time goes by?
16: 2 hours.
25: Did you think of going to look for him?
16: Yeah, I did. And I thought, well, no, I don't want to interrupt him if he's with a client. Do I regret that every second? Yeah, I do.
22: So Tara turned toward home and her husband, Vern's stepson, yes. Andrew.
17: When she got home, she said, you know, it's really weird. Your dad never showed up. And I just told her, you know, he probably just got tied up in a deal.
22: In fact, Vern's kids were used to this behavior.
17: He worked more than 60 hours a week, every week, because he enjoyed it and he wanted to help people find a home.
22: Vern was not only the founder and owner of the family business, Aspen Real Estate, he was also the patriarch of a large blended family that included stepson Andrew, his wife Tara, and their children.
17: He was the leader of the family. Everyone looked up to him.
22: Along with stepson Chad.
26: I think he worked as long as he did because he enjoyed it, and he was a real social guy.
22: Chad and his wife Jill gave Vern 3 grandchildren.
27: Surprise!
19: He was a wonderful dad, wonderful grandpa, I could go on and on about Vern.
22: Jill, celebrating at Vern's 75th birthday party, remembers him as a constant presence, the anchor, ever present for his grandkids and even great-grandkids on Christmas morning or their birthdays.
19: He's always been the stability of the family.
22: In fact, when Jill's marriage to Chad ended after 9 years, Vern was still there for them. Vern helped out with essentials for the kids, helped Jill out with a job and more. That's the kind of man he was.
19: He helps anybody out. It doesn't matter who they are.
4: Big heart.
19: Mm-hmm. Huge heart.
22: And using that huge heart to help family members or clients was what seemed to keep Vern Holbrook young. After Andrew's mom died in 2007, Vern eventually remarried and kept moving, whether he was catching fish or closing deals.
26: He was a machine.
22: Vern had tried to slow down, even selling his company in 2008 to an ambitious young agent whom Vern had trained and taken under his wing, Daniel Blizzard, who was buying the business with his two brothers.
0: I think that appeal of Daniel and his brothers was that it would still be a family and a local business as opposed to becoming a chain.
22: But Vern couldn't stop selling.
0: He kept wanting to retire, and it would get pushed back.
25: And this wasn't because he was living hand to mouth. He had no money. This was because he loved it.
0: He loved it. He liked being the best at it.
22: So on that Saturday in May, when Vern missed his meeting with Tara, she and Andrew simply dismissed it as Vern being Vern, until Tara got a phone call that night from Chad.
0: And he's like, have you heard from Vern? Something's wrong. He's in the hospital or something. You got to go check. And, you know, then I, like, instantly I'm worried.
22: Tara is a physician's assistant and knew Memorial Hospital well. She was pointed to the ER, where a nurse delivered the devastating news.
0: She proceeded to tell me that he had been beaten and that his throat was slashed and that they were getting ready to airlift him to Harborview in Seattle.
22: And it happened, she soon learned, at that house Vern had been showing to clients. That's why Vern hadn't shown up to meet her that morning.
0: I walked up to the head of the bed and I just, he was so swollen and disfigured. And I went down to the foot of the bed and his feet were sticking out. That's what looked like him. The rest of him was not. That is not the Vern that I know.
25: What did you think had happened?
0: I wasn't sure at that point.
25: Phone rings.
26: She was hysterically crying. And she told me that my dad had been attacked. And I was in disbelief too. I didn't think that it was real at first.
22: But it was. Vern Holbrook's life was dangling by a thread. He turned out to be the proof that you can be both beloved and still have mortal enemies.
15: Enemies? Who might they be? When we come back.
19: My son texted me that he was scared.
15: An entire family frightened. Enter a mystery woman with a secret. And it was a doozy.
25: You ever seen anybody bring their kids to a murder?
8: This is a first for me.
15: When Dateline continues. What began as a sunny Saturday in Yakima ended for Vern Holbrook's family in an all-night vigil at this trauma center in Seattle. They'd gathered quickly at Vern's bedside after hearing he'd been badly beaten, his throat slashed, apparently at a house he was showing to real estate clients.
25: What were you told about his condition and his prognosis?
26: They were worried about how much air he was getting to his brain.
0: The Vern that we all loved died that day.
22: Vern's former daughter-in-law, Jill, remembers hearing of the attack and how it frightened the entire family.
19: My son texted me that Grandpa was attacked and that he was scared and he wanted me to come pick him up.
22: And the task of quieting the family's fears and finding out who had attacked Vern was now in the hands of this man, Yakima County Sheriff's Detective Sam Perrault.
25: Did you know Vern Holbrook?
5: I knew of him. He was just known to be one of the big movers and shakers in the real estate industry in the Yakima Valley.
22: The detective had been called to the house where Vern was found that Saturday night. He'd heard from the responding officer, the one who wore this body camera and captured these scenes from the moment he arrived just before 8 p.m., that a colleague had gone looking for Vern when Vern's wife had become worried that he didn't return from the showing. The colleague found him here, lying in a pool of blood at this rural home near the small town of Cowichi.
5: The last people talked to Vern around 11:15, and so we could surmise that he had likely been attacked sometime around noon.
25: So he'd been lying there for, what, maybe 7 or 8 hours?
5: Yes.
25: Not a whole lot of evidence to go on at the beginning.
5: No.
22: Vern's truck, still parked outside, offered little.
5: His wallet was in there with his ID and his credit cards.
25: So presumably not robbery.
5: Right.
22: In fact, as police inventoried the scene, only one thing seemed to be missing.
25: The only thing they take is his telephone?
5: That's what it looks like, yes.
22: But Vern's missing cell phone didn't hinder the investigation. Within hours, the detective had Vern's phone records in hand.
25: And you go to, what, the last person to call him?
5: I was able to see the last number that connected, yes.
25: You call that number?
5: I did. And I left a message just asking for a return call.
25: Who'd that phone number come back to?
5: Adriana Mendez was the name attached to the account.
22: The detective soon learned that Adriana Mendez was a 23-year-old mother of three with a minor criminal record for misdemeanor assault, living with her kids in Yakima at the Sunshine Motel. The next day, Adriana Mendez called back.
9: We appreciate you coming down here today.
22: And agreed to meet with detectives.
10: I didn't mean to take so long and try to give up a call.
25: What kind of vibe you getting off her?
5: She seemed excited and nervous, talking fast.
22: Adriana admitted calling Vern twice the day of the attack. She said she wanted to talk to him about selling a mobile home, but he couldn't see her.
10: He told me that he was busy, that he was showing a house, to call him back.
22: Cell records confirmed Adriana's calls to Vern, but it was something else that convinced the detective that Adriana wasn't telling the truth. She insisted she'd never left Yakima that day.
10: I don't know what to tell you. I did not go out there.
22: But phone records don't lie. People who forget about them do. And the detective had maps showing Adriana had made the last call to Vern from the same rural area where the attack took place.
25: So she was pretty close to him when that call was made.
5: Yes. You need to tell me the truth.
22: Over the next several hours, Adriana's story changed again and again until she gave it up. She admitted meeting with Vern, said it was the idea of her boyfriend, Luis. She told a story, backed up by surveillance tape from the Sunshine Motel, of Luis picking up Adriana and her three small children that morning at 10:45. She told detectives they drove to the house in Cowichi, met with Vern, and while the kids waited in the car, she and Luis went inside with Vern to view the house. And in the back bedroom...
5: What did Luis do to Vern? Okay, and you saw him hit Vern...
10: While I was walking out to his eye in the corner of my eye.
5: And then
10: that's the last I saw. And then I heard was the thump.
5: You didn't walk back in there to see what was going on?
10: No. I should have had it.
22: Adriana said Luis came out moments later. They tossed Vern's cell phone out the car window on the way home before Luis delivered Adriana and her three kids back to the Sunshine Motel. Again, confirmed on video. By 12:31 p.m., to the detective, it was obvious this had been a plot to set up a meeting with Vern with the sole purpose
2: of killing him.
25: You ever seen anybody bring their kids to a murder?
5: No, this is a first for me.
11: There's probable cause to think that you are an accomplice, and that's why you're under arrest.
22: Within hours, detectives had Adriana's boyfriend in custody as well.
13: Through an interpreter, Luis Gomez-Manguez also initially told a story about Adriana contacting Vern to sell a mobile home.
11: That's You're telling me lies. And Adriana started off telling me the same lies. She said that you hit the guy from behind when he wasn't even looking.
10: No.
11: I don't think that your story is going to hold up. You are under arrest for the attempted murder of Vernon Holbrook.
22: Detectives were convinced they had the two people who'd attacked Vern that Saturday in May. But they also knew, or thought they knew, there was a lot more to the story. These suspects certainly weren't trained hired assassins. They were so clumsy, they'd even use their own phone. But where would this lead? Why would two people who never met Vern Holbrook want to kill him?
15: Coming up,
5: the bells and whistles definitely start going off.
15: A sudden trail of clues, security video, text messages, a secret code. Was Vern worth more dead than alive?
17: All of a sudden, I saw that he was fearful of his life.
15: When Dateline...
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22: In a Seattle hospital, Vern Holbrook hovered in that gray area between life and death. In the week after he was savagely beaten, his throat slit during a routine real estate showing in May of 2013.
13: Detectives had quickly made two arrests. Charged with attempted murder, 38-year-old Luis Gomez-Manguez, who denied any part in the attack, and his 23-year-old girlfriend Adriana Mendez, who admitted luring Vern to the meeting at Luis's request and then witnessing Luis assault Vern.
5: She said she had no idea why Luis would do that.
25: You believe that?
5: No.
22: And why did Peralt not believe Adriana?
10: He told me he was so busy.
22: Because in that same interview, she had also unwittingly dropped a bombshell when asked how, out of all the dozens of realtors in Yakima, she just happened to call Vern's company, Aspen Real Estate.
10: I know a couple of people that used to work there.
9: Who's that?
10: Daniel.
25: What goes through your mind when she says that?
5: Well, the bells and whistles definitely start going off.
22: Bells and whistles because after Vern had been assaulted, his family had flooded detectives with calls.
25: So you sit down and you start thinking to yourselves, who'd want to hurt him?
17: One person. His name is Daniel Blizzard.
22: Daniel Blizzard, that ambitious agent to whom Vern was going to sell the company. Someone Vern had once trusted.
1: Did you think Daniel had something to do with it?
19: Well, yeah. I was pretty sure.
22: Why, with zero proof, would so many believe Blizzard was behind the attack? Detective Peralt soon heard a story that went like this. In the fall of 2008, Vern called employees like bookkeeper Judy Craven to a meeting. He was selling the company.
2: I think he wanted to spend more time with his family and just focus on the selling part, not deal with that day-to-day managing.
22: No longer a rumor, said this email to announce the sale. Vern was selling Aspen to Daniel Blizzard and his two brothers. Vern would stay on as the designated broker for 1 year. But the deal went south quickly.
2: They made the first three payments, and then they just stopped.
22: It was the height of the Great Recession. Real estate was tanking. Vern was understanding. But then the Blizzards approached Vern with a request.
17: They asked my dad to take out what's called a key man life insurance policy, him being the key person or the key man in the organization.
25: Because Aspen Real Estate really was just your dad.
17: It absolutely was my dad.
22: It made good financial sense at the time. Vern's death would cripple the company, so the life insurance policy would pay $1.58 million upon Vern's death.
25: Vern knew they were taking that policy out on him. He was comfortable with that.
17: I wouldn't say he was comfortable with it.
22: The Blizzards never missed a payment on the life insurance, but they never made another payment on the business. So in January 2010, just 16 months after selling the company, Vern sent out another email to staff, this time to say, Daniel is no longer with Aspen Real Estate. Vern was taking back the company he'd built.
2: It's like, if you can't make your payments, you can't keep it. And so I think, you know, he had to.
22: There were complaints filed with the real estate board, lawsuits, countersuits. And all the while, that life insurance policy seemed to weigh on Vern's mind.
17: He went to the life insurance company, and he asked him to remove it. No one in that company would remove the policy.
25: Because somebody was paying the premiums.
17: That's correct. But all of a sudden, I saw that he was fearful of his life.
22: To Detective Peralt, this all added up to motive. 1.58 million reasons that Daniel Blizzard might want Vern Holbrook dead. But what was the link between Daniel and Adriana and Luis?
25: I'm guessing the holy grail at this point in the investigation would be to find some, like, provable contact between Daniel Blizzard and Adriana Mendez.
5: Right.
22: It turned out the holy grail was only a few blocks away at the Sunshine Motel.
5: I went to the motel, and they told me that Big White Guy would come in occasionally and pay Adriana's rent for her.
25: So you get the security video.
5: Right.
25: And who is it?
5: It's Daniel Blizzard.
22: There he was, a week before the attack, Blizzard, paying Adriana's bill at the Sunshine Motel. And Peralt soon found more. Text messages between Adriana and Daniel from the day Vern was attacked. 9:24 a.m., Daniel texts Adriana, "Don't be late for shopping."
25: What's going on there?
5: It appears to be code to me. And what they're talking about is the real estate appointment with Vern.
25: At 12:04 p.m., presumably was right around when the attack happened, Adriana texts Daniel, "We are going shopping."
5: I believe that that is her way of telling Daniel that the job is done.
22: And that same afternoon, who pulls up at the Sunshine Motel to pick up Adriana? You guessed it. Daniel Blizzard.
25: Possible that they were just talking about shopping?
5: Anything is possible, but it's not very likely.
22: Finally, in September 2013... nearly 3 months after the attack, the detective went to pick up Daniel.
5: He didn't seem surprised to see me.
25: And he didn't say, "Gee, detective, what could this possibly be about?"
5: No, he didn't ask.
11: I met a detective who's investigating the attack on Vern Holbrook.
3: Mm-hmm. I heard about that.
22: It didn't take long for Daniel Blizzard to tell investigators how he really felt about Vern and the business deal that had gone bad.
3: He did a very elaborate well, good job on screwing us over, so.
5: Okay, how did he screw you over?
3: Just lies, deceit. I have nothing bad against Vern at all. I mean, when I use these kinds of words, it's not like I have some kind of grudge or anything like that.
22: And why was Daniel paying Adriana's rent and taking her shopping?
5: Were you involved in a sexual relationship with Adriana?
3: No.
5: No?
3: No.
5: Not at all?
3: No.
5: You were just helping her out of the kindness of your heart?
3: I'm a good guy.
22: Detective Perrault was having none of it.
5: You're obviously sticking to your story, but I do not believe it. So at this time, I'm going to tell you that you are under arrest for attempted first-degree murder of Vernon Holbrook.
22: And for the first time...
5: Stand up. Put your hands behind your back.
22: Daniel Blizzard's demeanor changed.
5: He was definitely surprised. Looked like he might be ill.
25: What went through your mind when police told you that they had arrested Daniel Blizzard?
26: Thank God, finally.
0: Relief.
22: It sounded like a case neatly tied up. Two attackers linked to a man with motive and millions to gain. But that wasn't the whole story. There was someone else involved, the detective believed. Someone else who had betrayed Vern's trust. And to say it was someone close to Vern would be an understatement. In fact, it's someone you've already met.
15: Coming up, arrest number 4.
25: Satisfaction?
0: Huge satisfaction.
15: Is about to split the family in two. When Dateline continues.
22: By the fall of 2013, 3 months after the attack, Vern Holbrook was in a coma, but somehow still alive.
25: Did either of you hold out any hope for a recovery?
0: I think you always want to believe and have hope that someone's going to get better.
17: I joke with hospital staff all the time, this guy's ornery. If anybody can come out of this, it's going to be him.
22: And as the autumn winds rolled into the Yakima Valley, Detective Sam Perrault already had made 3 arrests. But there was one more to come. And to say it was a shocker would be an understatement. There was one more name the detective had been hearing from Vern's family.
3: A lot of people can be saying a lot of different things.
22: Because it turned out that the plot's alleged mastermind, Daniel Blizzard, had for several years dated and helped support financially a woman who had once been as close to Vern Holbrook as a child. This woman, remember her?
19: He helps anybody out?
22: Mother to 3 of Vern's grandchildren. His former daughter-in-law, Jill Taylor.
25: What would her motivation be for sort of taking part in that plot?
5: I suppose the only connection would be her relationship with Daniel.
25: And what's good for Daniel is good for Jill.
5: I would think so.
22: And the detective found that Jill Taylor was also the common link between Daniel Blizzard and another of the alleged participants in the plot, Adriana Mendez.
25: What did Adriana Mendez and Jill Taylor have in common?
5: Methamphetamine. They met through a common friend at a party using drugs.
22: Detectives say that friendship forged in meth became so close that Jill invited Adriana and her 3 kids to move in with her. And it was at Jill's apartment where Daniel met Adriana and Luis.
25: Adriana wouldn't know Daniel without Jill.
5: Correct.
22: The detective was starting to get a clearer picture of how the alleged co-conspirators came together. And he soon found another of Jill's friends who filled in some more blanks for him.
10: Me and Jill were really tight.
22: Nikki Vargas came forward to say it was no secret what Jill and Daniel wanted done.
10: Like, the day I met this, she was telling me about how she was trying to kill some guy, right? Her and her boyfriend.
5: Did she say how?
10: She tried to poison him a couple times.
22: And when that didn't work?
10: Daniel was trying to pay Jill $10,000 to kill this fool.
25: Do you believe her?
5: It was believable that they were going around asking people about a hitman for $10,000.
22: And the proof that Jill took part in the plot came from her own lips, if you believe the former family members who pointed fingers at her. Enter once again Chad, Jill's ex-husband. He said that 6 weeks before the attack, Jill said something strange when discussing supervised visits with their three children.
26: She told me that Vern may not be around that much longer to be supervising visits. And I said, well, why would you think that? And she told me then that, well, you know, he makes a lot of enemies and he's going to end up making the wrong kind of enemies.
22: All of this eventually landed Jill in the sheriff's office herself.
6: Is it okay if we talk about this?
7: I would rather have a lawyer.
6: Okay,
7: just because it's such a delicate situation and I need a professional.
6: I understand. I don't take that personally. I understand okay. that. I do need to let you know that you are under arrest for attempted murder.
25: Relief? Satisfaction?
17: Satisfaction.
0: Huge satisfaction.
25: You saw Jill as being sort of what? A pawn of Daniel's.
17: I think they used each other.
25: No question she was involved.
0: Not in our minds.
22: Four people were now charged with the attempted murder of Vern Holbrook. And then the case changed again. In January of 2014, 8 months after he was attacked, Vern Holbrook died from his injuries.
17: It was a sense of relief for him that he didn't have to suffer anymore. But it was really hard, really hard for the entire family to see him not with us anymore.
5: It turned the attempted murder into a first-degree murder, premeditated murder.
25: And it sort of raised the stakes all around.
5: Right.
22: But once again, what seemed to be and what would be wouldn't quite line up. There was one more twist in that long river of lies.
12: Coming up, the case heads into court with a surprise on the stand.
7: She said, we're going to kill her for Daniel.
12: Jill Taylor, the accused, becomes Jill Taylor, star witness. When
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22: As the four people now charged with the murder of Vern Holbrook awaited trial in the Yakima County Jail, Vern's family and former colleagues felt a special sort of animosity for one of them, Jill Taylor. Jill had been Vern's daughter-in-law. How could she be part of the plot to kill him?
0: How could you do this to someone who cared for you and took care of you and helped your kids and you were a part of this family? How could you do something like that?
25: Hard to believe that somebody who had been sort of the beneficiary of Vern's generosity, would be involved in any way in a plot like that.
1: I don't know what was going on in Jill's world that she felt she needed to do that.
27: Jill's arrest was especially troubling for her ex-husband because Chad says he tried to tell Vern that Jill's behavior could be volatile and violent.
26: I had tried to warn him a couple of times after our split up, that she's dangerous and that he should be careful. And he just kind of, whatever. And, he didn't.
25: He wasn't buying.
26: No, he didn't think much of it.
27: And then, as the trials of the four suspects wound their way toward the courthouse, Vern's family was blindsided yet again. Prosecutors called to say they were offering deals to two of the suspects to make sure their cases were rock solid against accused shot caller Daniel Blizzard and the alleged attacker Luis Gomez Mongas. The state would allow Luis's girlfriend Adriana Mendez and Jill Taylor to walk out of jail if the two women would agree to testify against the two men.
25: Did they ask your permission for this, or were they essentially saying, this is the way the cookie crumbles?
17: We didn't have a choice, but we were made aware that this is what they were thinking of doing.
27: Why were those deals necessary? Deputy Prosecutor Alvin Guzman.
2: It's kind of trying to pick lesser of two evils on that.
25: Meaning, you get the mastermind, and you get the guy whose hand was actually on the knife, and maybe the little fish swim away.
2: That's essentially what happened in the situation.
25: Do you think you had a strong case against Jill Taylor?
2: She was probably the weakest case we would have had compared to all four people that we believed were involved.
4: Superior Court is back in session.
27: And so in August 2014, the murder trial of Daniel Blizzard began with a parade of lawyers, life insurance salesmen, and law enforcement taking the stand before the star witnesses began to appear.
8: Can't wait till the old man's gone.
27: Jill Taylor claimed that Daniel wanted Vern dead so he could collect the $1.58 million life insurance policy, and that Adriana Mendez told her that she and Luis were going to go through with the attack.
8: She said, we're going to do that for, we're going to kill Vern for Daniel.
27: When it was her turn, Adriana Mendez said Daniel showed her a wad of cash to entice her.
10: He told me exactly this is the money that I am willing to pay somebody $10,000 for to complete this job.
27: In fact, after the attack was over, Adriana claimed Daniel gave her the $10,000 plus a $2,000 bonus. That money was never recovered.
9: This is outrageous.
27: Blizzard's defense attorney, Peter Mazzone, argued that Adriana and Jill would have said anything on the stand because of those get-out-of-jail-free deals offered by prosecutors.
9: So long as you testify, you will be let out.
10: Yes.
9: And you will be able to reunite with your kids.
10: Yes.
27: The defense argued jurors had to acquit Daniel Blizzard because of a lack of evidence.
9: You will not hear of a single shred of forensic evidence of any kind linking this man or anybody else to that one.
27: After 3 weeks, the jury had the case, but it took less than a full day of deliberation to deliver a verdict.
13: We, the jury, find the defendant, Daniel Blizzard, guilty of the crime of first-degree murder.
0: Yes, what we wanted and what was right happened.
17: It was a huge relief that the jury found the truth.
27: The judge sentenced Daniel Blizzard to more than 34 years in prison. A month later, the trial of Luis Gomez Mongas. He testified that it was not he, but Adriana Mendez, who had slashed Vern Holbrook's neck and struck him.
13: Guilty of the crime of first degree murder.
27: The jury didn't buy it. The judge sentenced Luis to more than 26 years behind bars. The two men were going to prison. But what would happen to those two women who'd cut deals to help put them there? And what would Jill Taylor have to say about it all?
15: Coming up,
3: He just set me up for everything.
25: Daniel set you up?
3: Yes. He set me up.
5: Deeply involved or wrongly accused? We're about to hear from Jill Taylor herself. When Dateline...
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5: After Daniel Blizzard and Luis Gomez Manguez were sentenced for the murder of realtor Vern Holbrook, it was time for the two women charged in the case to face the judge. In exchange for her cooperation, Adriana Mendez, the woman who brought her three small children to a murder scene, was allowed to plead guilty to charges of assault and criminal rendering. She was sentenced to time served, about 15 months, and released. And Jill Taylor, Vern Holbrook's former daughter-in-law, was set free after spending about a year in the county jail. Charges of first-degree murder were dismissed without prejudice, meaning prosecutors do have the option of refiling at some point in the future. But at this point, Jill has never been convicted of any crime in connection with Vern's death.
6: If it wasn't for Jill putting it all together, helping Daniel put the pieces together, this may not have happened.
7: I think that's criminal. You know, shouldn't have happened. She, in my opinion, definitely got away with murder.
8: And when you walk out of this interview, she might be standing on the street.
7: Yeah. You never know. It crosses my mind.
5: We wanted to talk to Jill Taylor, and it turned out she wanted to talk with us to tell a story of betrayal. But in her telling, she's the one who was betrayed. When we sat down with Jill, she'd been out of jail for about 3 months, claiming she was caught in a web of Daniel Blizzard's creation.
8: When you heard that Vern had been attacked and left for dead, how'd you feel? That maybe you could have headed that off somehow?
9: No, I wouldn't have headed it off anyhow, because Daniel was determined to do what he wanted to do. I really cared about Daniel, and I was just really hoping that he would pull his head out of his rear. Maybe I have issues with letting people use me. He just set me up for everything.
8: Daniel set you up?
9: Yes. He set me up. It was a win-win for him.
5: But remember, it was only through Jill that Daniel Blizzard met Adriana and Luis. Jill admits that's true. Admits she knew Blizzard had paid them. Admits she never told police. But told us something she never said on the stand. That Adriana convinced her the attack would never happen.
9: I went to her hotel. It was about in April. And I just told her that, I don't care how much money he's already lent you or whatever. You're not obligated to do anything. And she says, no, we're not going to, you know, I'm not going to do that, you know.
8: Adriana specifically told you she was not going to go through with the attack
9: right
8: on Vern.
9: Right, yes.
8: You must have been surprised when it turned out that
9: they
8: went ahead and did it after all.
9: Caught me off guard.
5: We asked Jill about the death of a man who'd been good to her and her kids. Her answer was that the financial help Vern provided for her and her family has been overstated.
9: I made $36,000 a year. Okay, I had a good job. I paid my own bills. He only helped me when I first split up with my ex-husband, and I've paid him back every dime that he had helped me with.
5: Jill blames Vern's family for making her look bad, particularly her ex, Chad.
8: Your ex-husband wasn't the only person who thought you were a suspect. Pretty much everybody else in Vern's family mentioned you and Daniel Blizzard right away to police.
9: Why? I don't understand why they think that I would do anything to him like that. I mean, what would I be gaining from it?
8: What would you gain?
9: Yeah.
8: If Vern dies, Daniel Blizzard, who's your boyfriend, gets more than $1 million?

0: Well, good for him.
1: Well, presumably
0: that has nothing to do with me.
1: Presumably you might share in that, was the thinking.
0: Don't you think if I was going to attack somebody that I would go attack somebody worth it?
1: Well, $1.5 million is a lot of motive.
0: I don't care about money. I don't get it, why people are so shallow when it comes to money.
2: Jill's story? She didn't want the money. Her boyfriend lied to her. The couple that lured Vern to the home lied to her. But those claims that Daniel Blizzard had asked Jill to poison Vern? Well, those, according to Jill, are true.
1: Daniel gave you poison.
0: Mm-hmm. I think so. I just dumped it out. So.
1: Do you know what kind of poison it was?
0: Mm-hmm.
1: And he said, what, put this in Vern's drink? Or?
0: Mm-hmm.
1: And you said, what, I'm not going to commit murder?
0: No, I just figured, whatever, you know. I'm not going to do that. You're stupid.
1: And you called the police?
0: No.
1: You didn't call the police?
0: No, why would I?
1: Well, someone had just asked you to commit murder.
0: It could have been sugar water for all I know. I come from a world that you don't go to the police because someone sneezed wrong, you know?
1: Why did Daniel think that you would be willing to poison her?
0: I don't know. You know, I did love him, and yeah, I would have done, you know, a lot of things for him.
1: So you're kind of the victim here, huh?
0: I don't like to call myself a victim. I mean, by your definition, yeah.
2: Of course, there's one person who's pretty clearly a victim. Vern Holbrook built a successful business and loved his role at the center of a happy family. Did he trust too much? Should he have known what might be coming? Maybe. Those are tough questions to answer, because the truth is, no one wants to believe your business partner will betray you. After all, the idea is that they're just like family.
3: That's all for now. I'm Lester Holt. Thanks for joining us.
4: At night, this is absolutely pitch dark. It was abandoned and it was secluded. This was his playground. This is the place that we've been searching for.
3: It was the still of a night when the killings started.
5: I've been shot. Me and my mother have been shot.
6: You can feel and hear the fear in her voice.
3: A single mother and her teenage daughter ambushed in their bedrooms.
6: Here comes a monster into your house.
7: I just broke down, you know. I just couldn't imagine who would want to do this.
3: Then it happened again to another mother, another daughter.
8: Somebody's killing mothers and daughters. That's about as scary as it gets.
3: Who was out there? And who would be next?
9: Something you would never imagine would happen.
3: The clues would lie here. An abandoned mansion. Eerie. Haunting. Where was the killer hiding?
10: Cold, calculating eyes. Lifeless. He was almost a ghost.
3: Could they catch him? Could they stop him?
9: I get chills all over. I'm kind of on the edge of my seat.
4: He truly thought he could outsmart us.
3: I'm Lester Holt, and this is Dateline. Here's Dennis Murphy with The Unusual Suspect.
11: Consider for a moment that cozy word, home, and all it evokes. Warmth. Family, shelter, security. Got it? And now reflect on what happens when those four walls are breached. When nightmare stuff crawls through the window, kicks in the doors. When a haven becomes a house of horrors. So how does that feel? Just ask Lloyd Irvin.
12: I'm laying on the couch. I wake up and there's two gunmen over top of me holding guns, pointing them at me like, holding down, you're being robbed, don't move.
11: Years have passed since that night in August 2008, here outside the nation's capital in a nice neighborhood in Prince George's County, Maryland. But Lloyd and Vicki Irvin and their son, just 4 years old at the time, are still haunted by the image of the gunman, two masked intruders.
13: Talk about worst nightmares. This is it.
9: Yes, something you would never imagine would happen.
11: What the robbers didn't count on was that Lloyd is a nationally renowned martial arts expert. And when one of the gunmen walked away to scope out the rest of the house, Lloyd was suddenly one-on-one with his accomplice.
14: Gunman's over here in the corner.
15: Right in the corner, right there. I know he doesn't have any room to back up at all.
16: I just go.
14: I'm coming over here. I got the gun. I'm trying to get the cartridge out. And once I get the cartridge out, it drops. So I hit the ground.
15: Where's the intruder gone?
14: He ran out of the room. He was running low, like, he has the gun. Get out of here. He has the gun.
11: By the time Lloyd managed to reload the wrestled away gun and give chase, both home invaders had escaped.
9: I'm calling 911, and my son's on top of me, and he's just shaking, not saying a word, not crying, just shaking. And I often think, you know, were they going to kill us that night?
11: The Irvin family wouldn't be the first or the last to ask that awful question.
16: I'd like to report a robbery.
11: In the months that followed, the area was hit with a wave of home invasions. Each time, two masked men, meticulous about not leaving fingerprints or evidence behind. The Prince George's County Police were baffled, the community understandably on edge. And then on January 26, 2009, on a quiet street in Upper Marlboro, the county seat, anxiety turned to full-on bolt-the-doors panic.
17: Prince George's County 911 Center, what is your emergency?
5: Ma'am, I've been shot. Me and my mother have been shot. I'm bleeding to death.
17: Where are you?
11: It was a desperate plea for help from a dying girl. On the phone, 16-year-old student Carissa Lofton.
17: Sweetie, slow down. What's the address?
11: Police rushed to the scene, but it was too late. They found Carissa and her mom, Karen, in their bedrooms, each killed execution style with a shot straight to the head.
18: Crimes quickly become statistics, but this just stands out, doesn't it?
19: It stands out. It makes the hair on the back of your neck stand up also.
11: Veteran Prince George's County Homicide Detective Bernie Nelson was in charge of the case. The first arriving officers told him they'd found the main door locked shut from the inside. The killer, they thought, had likely entered the house through an unlocked side window.
20: This bedroom on the second floor that's facing us, that's where Carissa was found.
11: Detective Nelson wondered, did the murders have anything to do with the plague of recent home invasion robberies? If so, why was nothing stolen from the house?
20: Her vehicle was still in the driveway. Nothing appeared disturbed.
11: Investigators didn't find any useful forensic evidence. Just six spent shell casings from the bullets that had killed Karen and Carissa, fired from a Glock 17 handgun.
20: We did find out that just two doors down across the street, someone had seen a blue vehicle parked on the right side of the road. And that right now, at this point, that's all I have.
11: So Detective Nelson set out to find out more about his victims. Karen Lofton turned out to be a devoted mother and nurse with no apparent enemies. She was divorced from Carissa's father, Kirkland, who now lived in Atlanta. The daughter, Carissa, was in private school, good grades, and still very attached to her father.
21: Carissa was a special girl for me because at a young age, then she had open-heart surgery, and she bounced right back from it.
11: Kirkland says he had watched Carissa blossom into a gregarious teenager, a fashionista and aspiring model with a knack for selfies.
21: I sing this song by Bob Carlyle. It was called Butterfly Kisses. It told the story of him and a daughter. I used to sing that song to her, and she would just look up at me, and she just loved me singing that song to her. She was my butterfly. That's what I called her.
11: Now Kirkland's butterfly was dead. And Detective Nelson recruited some of PG County's finest to help him solve the case, including then-Detective Anthony Shartner.
4: This is, you know, a mother, hardworking, and her daughter, you know, both think that they're safely inside their home.
15: And here comes the guy out of your worst dreams.
4: Yep.
20: Here comes a monster into your house.
15: And he's got a Glock.
4: It shocked us all.
11: As the hunt for this brutal killer went into full gear, detectives started, as they always do, with the usual suspects.
20: Since there's no rhyme or reason behind it that you can come up with, you have to look at family members.
11: And one family member in particular. Carissa's 20-year-old brother, Keon. He lived in the house, too, but he wasn't there when cops arrived. Police spotted him near the crime scene several hours after the murders. Could a son, a brother, have done such a monstrous thing?
3: When we come back, the questions begin.
22: Would you have hurt your mom and sister?
7: No. One of the detectives blatantly said, everybody in that room think it's you.
3: Was it? What happened next would launch a whole new wave of fear when Dateline continues.
11: a mother and her daughter executed. Detective Bernie Nelson had investigated hundreds of murders, had learned to keep the recurring images of death at arm's length. But this case was different. He was a father to a teenager around Carissa Lofton's age.
5: Ma'am, I've been shot. Me and my mother have been shot. I'm bleeding to death.
13: That poor little girl, in her bedroom, she has the gumption to get on the phone and call you.
20: It hurts to listen to the 911 call because you can feel and hear the fear in her voice.
11: Even though nothing was taken, it seemed clear that the killer broke into the house. In fact, the burglar alarm had gone off, but it was disabled in under a minute. And that put Karen's son, Keon Lofton, at the top of police's person of interest list. He lived in the house. He knew the code. Police brought him in for questioning.
22: Does your mom set the alarm for the house?
7: Mm-hmm.
22: Okay, all the time?
7: Every time. One of the detectives blatantly said, everybody in that room think it's you. You know, you're the only one who had access to the pin code.
22: Would you have hurt your mom and sister?
7: No.
22: You wouldn't have hurt your mom and sister?
7: Not at all. I was upset, like, you're not going to say this is me. I didn't have anything to do with it, you know. You can do whatever you need to do. It's not going to be me.
11: Keon told investigators he'd been spending the night at his fiancée's house when her mom woke him and told him she'd heard on the news that two women on his street had been murdered.
7: I just ran out the house. My heart's racing. I just hopped the gate, hopped in my car. I'm running lights, speeding. I'm still calling at the same time. And when I got there, they asked me for my name, and I was like, I'm Keon. And the police officer just kind of looked into his radio and said, okay, we got the son here. And I just broke down, you know.
11: Keon's alibi checked out. It wasn't him. Investigators also interviewed Kirkland, Karen's ex-husband and Carissa's father. He, too, had an airtight alibi. He'd been in Atlanta at the time of the murders.
0: Go a lot of places together?
11: Next on Detective Nelson's list was Karen's former boyfriend, Michael Lacey. He'd refused to take a lie detector test, so police interviewed him three separate times.
0: Did you all have keys to each other's house or anything
1: Definitely
0: like that?
1: Definitely not.
0: You couldn't just walk over and walk in?
1: No, we would call.
20: But he's someone that we had to roll out completely, and we did that.
13: So if you're thinking in your line of work, the usual suspects weren't going to figure in this one.
20: Not as far as immediate family.
11: Detectives Nelson and Schartner realized they had on their hands what homicide cops hate, a true mystery.
13: The first 48 hours of a case, usually you get a break in here. There's something that says, chase this, right?
20: Yes. Normally you would get something within the first 48 hours.
13: So this thing was as baffling as it was cruel.
20: Exactly. It didn't make any sense.
11: Then came March 16th, 2009, 6 weeks after the Lofton killings, when two unsolved murders became four. It began with a report of a stolen Nissan Maxima, just a couple of blocks from where the Loftons had been killed.
16: What's the nature of your emergency?
23: I just left my house maybe an hour ago and have come back. My car is missing out of the carport.
11: Detective Schartner was on call that night.
4: She's on the phone with the call taker. She notices that her car comes zooming by from up here on the street and comes by her at a fast rate of speed.
23: That's my car. Okay, it just zoomed past me. Wow.
13: She sees it while she's on the phone with dispatch? Here it comes, there it goes.
4: Absolutely.
11: Police swarmed the neighborhood hoping to nab the car thief. He was nowhere to be found. But police soon discovered the stolen car. Captured here on a cruiser's dash camera, it was parked in the driveway of a vacant house, engulfed in flames. Firefighters called to the scene to extinguish the fire made a grisly discovery. Two bodies burned beyond recognition. And the victims? Another mother and her teenage daughter.
24: Dental records confirm the identities of the two female bodies found Monday in the trunk of this stolen car. 42-year-old Dolores DeWitt and her daughter, 19-year-old Ebony DeWitt.
25: She worked at a nursing home, and she loved taking care of the elderly population. I mean, she loved those people, and they loved her.
11: Patricia Smith remembers her sister Dolores as a mother and nurse who worked hard to provide a good life for her two daughters, but always saved a little time for herself.
25: She liked to go places. Every year she would treat herself on vacation. She felt like she worked hard, she should play hard.
11: And Ebony? She was the live wire at family get-togethers.
25: We just would just make the party live and just act crazy until the end of the day. I mean, she loved life.
11: The last person known to have seen Ebony alive was her boyfriend. He told detectives that the previous night they'd had a late dinner, she was wearing her favorite blue sweater. Then he drove her home, watched her go inside her house. The killer may have been waiting. And now, when police once again made no arrests within 48 hours of the murders, waiting too was a devastated Patricia.
25: I started going back to my sister's house. Late at night, I would go and sit in the yard, just hoping that he would come back. I would sit there with the knife in my hand. And I would hold it, like, real tight, just in case he came up on me or something, because it would be him or me, either him or me. And I told the detectives what I did.
2: She couldn't sit still and do nothing. She wanted to be involved in the investigation from day one. She would actually go door to door in the neighborhood and talk to neighbors, try to ask them questions. But I had repeatedly explained to her that we can't have her interrupting our case.
6: She's a thorn in your side.
2: She is, but I understood, because if my sister were killed, it would be hard for me to sit still, too.
11: So Detective Schartner made Patricia a promise.
25: We were sitting in the car, and I remember just crying and crying and crying. And then he promised me, he said, I'm going to get her. If it's the last thing I do, he said, I'm going to get her.
11: To do that, Detective Schartner and Nelson had to confront a terrifying question.
6: So you got two murdered mother-daughters within, across the fence, virtually. Same
20: right.
6: Neighborhood. So you're thinking, are these things related, right?
20: You have to think that. And if they are related, you have a serial murderer on your hands, and you don't know when he's going to hit next, and you don't know who he's going to hit next.
3: Coming up.
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3: 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Would there be another victim?
2: It was wide open. We had nothing. That's when it gets scary.
3: When
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11: Prince George's homicide detectives Bernie Nelson and Tony Schartner hoped their collective experience would help crack two of the most horrific murder cases they'd ever encountered.
6: When you back up and look at what you got, the scary fact is somebody's killing mothers and daughters, right? That's the commonality.
20: Yes, and with the close proximity of where the DeWitts were found burned in the vehicle, it was just two blocks away from where the Loftons were shot in their house.
11: The detectives suspected they were dealing with the same murderer in both cases, especially when they realized Dolores DeWitt was a single mom and a nurse just like Karen Lofton. But first, they exhausted the usual suspects. Dolores had an ex-husband and an ex-girlfriend, but both had solid alibis.
2: We'd given them polygraph tests. They passed. We did background checks on them. We found out where they were, and there was nothing that would lead us to say that they were involved.
11: As in the Lofton case, when detectives searched the DeWitts home, they found no sign of a forced entry, just an unlocked side window. And inside the house, once again, no forensic evidence, but a different pattern. The killer had taken his victims with him.
2: We don't know if they were killed inside the house and transported away, or if they were just transported away and killed elsewhere.
11: The burned-out Nissan Maxima that carried the mother and daughter's bodies didn't yield any significant clues either. The fire had destroyed everything but a tiny piece of jeans on Dolores' body. And attached to the jeans, some leaves foliage experts identified as coming from a beech tree. Odd, because there were no trees like that in the neighborhood. And the mystery only deepened when the autopsy results came back.
2: Ebony and Dolores were actually killed 24 hours prior to them being burned in the car. That was another hiccup in the case. Where were these two bodies kept for a full day?
11: It seemed the DeWitts killer took immense risks to get rid of the bodies.
2: You're talking about taking two women out of their house and transporting them to another location and then stealing a car, putting those dead bodies in the car, driving past the house that you just stole the car from, and then parking it in a driveway of a vacant house, then setting that car on fire and walking away.
11: And the autopsy also revealed that Dolores and Ebony were strangled, not shot, as the Loftons had been. It was a puzzle. Were they dealing with a serial killer or not?
6: Did you think one guy was responsible for both these crimes?
2: I would go back and forth. One day I was all in that this is the same person. The next day, I thought it wasn't, because both crimes are so different.
11: Then, finally, the detectives caught a break. They learned that a month before the DeWitt murders, the owner of the stolen Nissan Maxima had been the victim of a break-in. She reported it, but at the time told police nothing had been taken. Now she noticed her spare set of car keys was missing.
6: So, Tony, as I understand your detective's logic, goes something like this. If I can find the person who broke in, who stole the key, who then used the vehicle to transport the bodies, I'm getting close to my killer.
2: Exactly. It certainly would give me a direction where maybe that person then can direct me to the killer.
11: 200 police officers blanketed the area and brought in more than 80 people for questioning, all to no avail. For many Prince George's County residents, like home invasion victims Vicky and Lloyd Irvin, that meant only one thing: panic.
5: It was crazy. I couldn't sleep at night. Any sound, I had alarms put up throughout the entire house. And plus, we got the dogs.
7: And bars on the window.
5: Yes.
7: The house was turned into Fort Knox. A barking, crazy dog who claws at the windows if he hears a doorbell ring. I mean, there was no peace in the house. And I was like, you have to turn some of this stuff down. I can't live like this. Because he's like, I don't care. This is going to save our life, you know. Just the fear that spread was absolutely amazing.
11: By July 2009, 4 months after the DeWitt murders and 6 months after the Lofton murders, detectives were stumped.
25: We kept calling them and they wasn't giving us no answers. So that kind of pissed me off because I felt like we deserved to know something.
2: It was wide open. We had nothing.
6: You're out of your investigative playbook.
2: And then that's when it gets scary.
11: The detective had made a promise to Patricia that he would take down her sister's killer. Would that turn out now to be an empty promise? At this point, what he needed was luck. And luck was about to come his way from the most unexpected source.
3: Coming up.
2: He would only whisper. He would actually whisper in my ear.
3: An unassuming neighbor comes forward with some unbelievable information.
10: At that point, we realized that our investigation just took a drastic turn.
3: When Dateline continues.
11: Prince George's County detectives Tony Shartner and Bernie Nelson theorized the home burglar who stole a spare key to a Nissan Maxima might lead them to a serial killer, but how to find him.
2: We chased down all those leads and it took us, you know, several weeks, and we came up with nothing.
11: Then in July 2009, Shartner got an unexpected tip. Federal agents from the ATF, the Bureau of Alcohol, Tobacco, and Firearms, had arrested two men for selling stolen weapons. They suspected one of them had also been involved in several burglaries in the area. His name was Jason Scott.
2: Jason Scott lived 2-3 blocks away from the DeWitt's house. So obviously that's somebody that I want to go talk to.
11: The detective and the thief met in a police station holding room. The subject, who was quick to deny he had anything to do with any of the burglaries, looked to Schartner like a pipsqueak.
2: He was a small guy. He was meek. His voice was very low. He wouldn't speak to me as you and I are speaking. He would only whisper. He would actually come up and actually whisper in my ear.
6: Did you think, Tony, at that point, I got a suspect here?
2: No.
11: ATF agents John Cooney and Dave Cheplak led the federal investigation into the weapons theft. And they, too, were having a tough time trying to read Jason Scott.
0: Usually we're pursuing the most violent criminals in the United States. And for lack of a better word, you know, this guy wasn't a thug.
11: In fact, Jason turned out to be a college graduate and a valued employee at UPS.
0: We did a background check on him, and really he had no criminal history.
11: Jason and his accomplice were charged with weapons theft and possession. But given that neither had a criminal record, a judge released them pending trial.
0: She basically had to make a decision, all right, you're not a flight risk and you're not a danger to the community. So both of them were released to home monitoring.
6: So they could come and go. Court is telling them, go and sin no more. Don't be stupid. Don't be a bad guy.
0: Yes.
11: But the ATF agents weren't about to let Jason Scott walk away quite so easily. They suspected he had other co-conspirators in the weapons theft. And instinct suggested he just might be the kind of petty criminal happy to throw others under the bus in exchange for a lenient deal. So the feds offered him what's called a proffer session, sometimes called king for a day. In Monopoly, it's known as a get-out-of-jail-free card. It's an agreement between the prosecutor and suspect that says, essentially, you tell us everything you know, and we'll go easy on you.
6: And the stuff that I spilled out, you will not come after me? That's the agreement?
0: If we can't prove that any other way besides him telling us, then there's nothing you can do. You can't use his statements against him when that statement is given in that proffer session.
11: Agents Cheplak and Cooney had been on the job for a long time, but what happened next stunned even them.
1: So we come into the room to conduct the proffer session with Jason Scott. Myself and Dave Cheplak are on this side of the table, and Jason and his defense attorney are sitting across from us. We see that Jason has three pieces of paper in front of him on the table. Dave and I take a look at the papers and see about 40 different addresses. Suddenly, Jason admits to breaking into all these houses. And not only that, 9 of the houses he tells us he breaks into, wakes people up, points guns at their heads, and robs them of their valuables. At that point, we realized that we're not just dealing with a guy selling and stealing guns. Our investigation just took a drastic turn.
11: Jason had rocked the federal agents off their script. The king for a day deal was about copping to the firearms charge. And here he was telling them instead that he and his accomplice, Marcus Hunter, made a living by pointing guns at so many people's heads, including during that botched home invasion of the Irvin family.
6: But he's cut his deal, John. You can't go after him on those burglaries, the home invasions.
1: At that point, you're correct.
6: He's home. He's scot-free.
1: Home free. Yeah.
11: Even better for Jason, he believed his accomplice, Marcus Hunter, alone would be left to take the fall for their crime spree.
0: He figures, if I'm the one who's willing to testify against Marcus, you know, that'll be his opportunity to lessen his sentence.
6: Smarts, cunning, how good was this guy?
0: He certainly had a plan, and he had an idea of what he was trying to get away with.
1: It really was a real-life cat-and-mouse game for him.
11: Back at the county, Detective Schartner was floored when he heard from a colleague that the pipsqueak he'd interviewed and dismissed the week before had fessed up to a majority of the unsolved home invasions and burglaries in those well-to-do neighborhoods of Prince George's County, including one his colleague had been investigating.
2: And I thought, oh, good for you. You got your case closed out, but I'm still here with 4 dead women that we haven't solved. And I said, hey, I'm just out of curiosity. Can you give me that list?
11: When the detective plotted the addresses Jason had pushed across the table onto a map, he couldn't believe the picture that emerged.
6: Is this an aha moment in your investigation?
2: This is the aha moment. This is our first break in the case.
3: Coming up.
2: We don't know if we have our guy, but we certainly have now something to investigate.
3: The investigation was about to lead them here, something called the Spooky House. And a federal officer on this case would soon be spooked himself. When
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2: This is ground zero. This is where I responded to was this location, and this is where the DeWitts were found.
11: Thinking he'd made the deal of a lifetime, mild, meek Jason Scott had confessed to a wave of home invasions and burglaries in Prince George's County, Maryland. But by doing so, he had unwittingly provided homicide investigators with the first real lead in the Lofton and DeWitt murder investigations.
18: What happens up here as you continue to go up? What are the other dots?
2: So these other various dots here along the map are the locations where Jason Scott admitted to breaking into the houses here on Woodlawn.
11: And here's what the detective found strange. Jason had admitted to every unsolved burglary on the block, all but one, the house from where the Nissan spare keys were stolen.
2: For me, the most important part of this puzzle was to find out who broke into this house right here.
18: And in interrogation, he did not give you that address.
2: He did not.
11: An anomaly, Shartner wondered? Or did Jason know just how important the car keys were and deliberately keep that house off his list?
2: We don't see guys that break into houses and steal a TV, then morph into a serial killer. We don't know if we have our guy, but we certainly have now something to investigate.
11: Detectives Shartner and Nelson teamed up with ATF agents Cheplak and Cooney to create a task force to solve the riddle of Jason Scott.
18: When you guys talked to friends and family trying to figure out who he was, did anybody tell you he was a nice guy? I can't believe that you've got him in the frame for this.
0: Nobody had anything like that to say about him. As a matter of fact, most people knew nothing about him. He was almost a ghost.
11: A ghost indeed. When investigators examined items seized at Jason's home, they found this. Disturbing videos he apparently shot as he snuck around the neighborhood. Turns out Jason Scott was as scary a peeping Tom as investigators had ever seen.
19: Video of someone walking through the woods, videotaping people through their homes in various states of dress and undress, and getting ready for work or getting ready to go to bed.
18: This is deeply creepy stuff.
19: Absolutely.
11: The person who knew him best was Marcus Hunter, the accomplice first arrested with Jason Scott. But Marcus wasn't talking. Investigators wondered, was he afraid of Jason? Another former co-conspirator was telling investigators Jason was no one to cross.
21: He shouldn't.
4: You got to watch how you talk to him.
0: These guys would say, if I ever got into a fight with Jason, Jason, you know, wouldn't fight me back, but 2 weeks later, he'd be the type of guy to come back and burn my house down.
4: I fight duty bullet. He's crazy.
11: 3 weeks after his King for a Day deal, Jason Scott was still walking the streets, and investigators knew enough about him to worry for their own safety.
0: His MO was he would specifically go and cut the power to these homes. So one night, sleeping, and I kind of become aware that all of a sudden the power is off in my house. So knowing that Jason knew my name and thinking that he could figure out where I lived, I actually grabbed my gun and proceeded to tactically clear my house just to make sure that he wasn't the reason for the power being out. As I worked my way through the house and into the kitchen, I finally come up and I notice that in the backyard, the entire neighborhood is dark. At that point in time, I kind of take a sigh of relief and I realize it's not him, but that's how concerned I was. He's that dangerous of a guy that I recognize he needed to be in jail.
11: If Jason Scott was smart, the task force simply had to be smarter. And investigators noticed Jason didn't seem to understand an important legal nuance. His proffer didn't guarantee him complete immunity. The cops could not use his own words against him, but they could use the words of others. So when investigators found that other accomplice of Jason's, they grilled him.
8: Do you know of him to break into a house and just take car keys?
4: Yeah, he's talked about one job, a couple jobs that he might go in and take the keys and just have them just in case he needs a car.
11: These details eerily mirrored what happened in the DeWitt murders.
2: He likes to steal car keys, spare keys, and he likes to come back later and get that car.
18: That was the case with the Nissan, right?
2: First checked. He liked to park cars in vacant houses, preferably houses that were for sale.
18: Again, the torch car with the bodies.
2: Was a vacant house that was for sale.
11: Detective Nelson nailed down several connections between Jason Scott and the first mother-daughter murder, the Loftons. Most important of those, Jason's car, a dark blue Toyota Camry. It matched the description of the mysterious car one of the Loftons' neighbors had seen.
18: That could very well have been the vehicle that the neighbor had seen the night of the killing.
20: Yes.
11: Then investigators discovered another sickening piece of evidence. A video Jason made of the victims of one of his home invasions, a mother and her teenage daughter.
0: Brought her into her bedroom and set up a video camera. And in the process of setting up that video camera, in which he was going to basically film himself sexually assaulting her, the camera just happened to pan right by his face. And that screenshot showed us this.
18: Wow.
0: And this is what a lot of Jason's victims saw. It's cold, calculating eyes, lifeless.
11: Investigators were shocked, even more so when they dug up the old police report and noticed what the perpetrator they now knew to be Jason had blurted out to the mother and daughter just before he left.
2: Okay, here it is. He said he didn't want to hurt us, but he said he was supposed to kill us.
11: Yet all this evidence was purely circumstantial. Not enough to charge, let alone convict Jason of murder. But that was about to change, and it had to do with the one case police had plenty of evidence for, the weapons theft. When the ATF agents talked to Jason about it, he mentioned the Spooky House, some kind of an abandoned old property off the beaten path in Upper Marlboro, the place where he said he and his accomplices used to go to divvy up the loot. Detective Schartner had a spooky feeling that they brought more than guns there.
2: We're still trying to find the place or house or wherever where the DeWitts were stored or kept for those 20-some-odd hours.
18: So this spooky house, whatever it is, could be the place.
2: Absolutely.
11: And according to Jason's proffer, if his statements led to new evidence, that evidence could be used to prosecute him.
2: My first thought and impressions were that this is going to be like an old rickety house, maybe falling apart.
18: Doesn't feel like we're heading to Spooky House, guys.
2: Yeah, no. And it wasn't until we came here that we realized there was a long driveway here that maybe made sense.
18: There it is, huh?
11: The Spooky House was a Georgian mansion up for sale. And, like the property where the Nissan was set on fire, vacant.
18: What a hideaway to do whatever you want to do away from prying eyes, huh?
2: Absolutely. At night, this is absolutely pitch dark. This is just a playground that Jason Scott had.
11: The task force called in the forensic team.
2: We walked down here through these rocks here, and that's when I first initially saw the sweater, which was actually right down here in the rocks.
11: It was the charred remains of a blue sweater, the kind Ebony DeWitt had worn the last time she'd been seen alive.
2: And once we saw that, we said, hey, this is it. This is finally something. And you're talking about a high-five moment. We looked a bit further and walked down these rocks here, and then scattered within these leaves over here were the jean pieces.
11: Jeans that seemed to match the jean fragments recovered from Dolores DeWitt's body. Leaves covered the ground there, and the task force wondered whether they were beech tree leaves, the type that were found attached to Dolores' jeans. Detective Schartner brought an expert to the spooky house to identify the foliage.
2: He pulled up here and he said, this is the jackpot of beech trees.
18: Poor Ebony and her mom were here, no question.
2: Without a doubt.
11: But to arrest Jason, investigators needed more. In the meantime, they'd eliminated his accomplice as a murder suspect, so they hit him up again, hinting, Jason is talking, and if you don't, you'll be the one to take the fall. That did it. Marcus Hunter finally agreed to cooperate. And right away, he dropped a bombshell about Jason.
19: The specter of him becoming a monster, it grows with each and every stone that we overturn.
3: Coming up.
2: I think he truly thought he could outsmart us.
3: Could he? What would it take to put Jason Scott behind bars? And
18: let me tell you something that'll probably freak you out.
3: One more chilling revelation for the Irvin family.
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11: Almost 6 weeks after Jason Scott walked out of the prosecutor's office with a potential stay-out-of-jail deal in hand, the task force persuaded Jason's accomplice, Marcus Hunter, to cooperate. The king for a day was about to be dethroned.
2: So Marcus tells us that about a month prior to the DeWitts being killed, that he and Jason are running through the backyards because they had just done a job. And Jason stops and looks into the DeWitt's house, and he notices Ebony, and he starts to stare. And Marcus gets uncomfortable and says, hey, we can't stay here all night. You need to go.
11: Much more damaging, the accomplice told the task force that after yet another robbery, and approximately an hour before Dolores and Ebony were killed, he'd given Jason a ride to his car, parked just a block or so from the DeWitts. And the accomplice had more.
20: He said that there was at one point, and it was during the time that the Loftons were murdered, that he had seen Jason Scott for a short time frame with a Glock 17.
11: A Glock 17, the very weapon used to murder Karen and Carissa.
20: I had one of our investigators try to find out who purchased Glock 17s over the last 2 years and then contact those people and find out if they can account for their handgun. And he found out that a home was broken into 13 days before the Loftons were killed. And during that break-in, their Glock 17 handgun was stolen.
11: And here is where Detective Nelson got lucky. The state of Maryland requires handguns to be test-fired before they're sold so it can archive each gun's shell casings to help identify or trace the weapon should it be later used in a crime.
20: We immediately took out shell casings and had them compared to that known shell casing from that known handgun. And during that testing, they were able to verify that all six shell casings came from that one particular Glock 17. That was the weapon that was used to kill both of my victims. Once we found out where the murder weapon came from that was used to kill the Loftons, we need to find out if Jason Scott ever had that gun in his hands. So we asked his accomplice, Marcus Hunter, if they ever broke into a house in this one particular neighborhood. He said they did. It was only one house. We never told him which one it was, and he took us directly to it, the house that the Glock was stolen from that killed the Loftons. As far as that handgun goes, I think that was the nail in Jason's coffin. We know that he stole that weapon.
1: Did that solve the Lofton murders?
20: It got as close as we were going to get.
11: Detective Shartner and Nelson arrested Jason Scott at his home on September 2nd, 2009.
2: I distinctly remember telling him, Jason, take a look at your house. This is the last time you'll see it.
20: He didn't even have a response. He just gave some type of noise, smacking his lips, as if, I'll be back.
2: I think he truly thought he could outsmart us. And fortunately, between Bernie and I and the two agents from the ATF, we outsmarted him.
11: And personally, the takedown of Jason Scott made the detective a promise keeper.
5: He said, I'm going to get him. If it's the last thing I do, he said, I'm going to get him. And he got him.
11: In exchange for his cooperation, Marcus Hunter got a reduced 7-year sentence for weapons possession. It would be another 3 years before the ATF and county police analyzed all the evidence against Jason Scott. When all was said and done, he was sentenced to 85 years in prison.
0: One of the things that the judge said, and I'll never forget this, is he said, you're not even a crime wave, you're a tsunami of crime.
18: Satisfaction to take down a guy like this?
0: Extreme. That was the proudest moment of my career.
11: But Jason did cut one final deal. In exchange for acknowledging that prosecutors had enough evidence to convict him for the DeWitt murders, the state agreed not to prosecute him for the Loftons. That didn't sit well with the Lofton family, but it was the best investigators thought they could do.
20: The bottom line is, we know that Jason is gone forever. He only has one life to give. We can't punish him any more than what he's already being punished.
11: The serial killer, the master robber and burglar, will likely die behind bars. The neighborhoods he terrorized are safe again. But under some roofs, there's been damage to that concept of home as a sanctuary. Take Vicky and Lloyd Irvin. They've kept their burglar bars, their home alarm system. They didn't know how much they needed that stuff until we filled them in.
18: Let me tell you something that'll probably freak you out, and this comes from guy number two in your house. He said, after the home invasion, they came back.
9: Are you serious?
18: He wanted another round. They parked in front of your place, did a little surveillance, scoped it out, and Jason Scott wanted to come back in and even the score.
9: I didn't know that. That's scary.
18: Could have been your picture on the 11 o'clock news.
9: That's right. How does one person cause so much damage and so much hurt and so much loss for so many people? It still blows my mind.
6: That's all for now. I'm Lester Holt. Thanks for joining us.
7: He's a monster. He's evil. He's pure evil. He is that character in those horror movies.
6: He hid in the shadows, a killer in a mask.
10: He's clearly a brilliant individual, a brilliantly scary individual.
3: His target, a doting young mom.
8: She was a gorgeous strawberry blonde who loved her son more than anything in the whole world.
10: She was so scared.
3: He struck once. Would he kill again? And would she be next?
10: You're just so shattered and hurting so bad.
12: Imagine being hunted in your own home, held a virtual prisoner, your children in danger from a man with a blueprint for murder.
10: I was terrified.
3: She will face down evil and come forward with a new revelation that will make your jaw drop.
10: What I did was wrong. There are no words. I have everything to lose.
12: I'm Lester Holt, and this is Dateline.
3: Here's Andrea Canning with the killing in Cobb County.
27: A new attraction can be so exhilarating, but not always. Sometimes attraction turns into a dangerous obsession. Lottie Spencer says she knows all about that.
10: He'd show up at my job. He would show up at the store. No matter where I went, he would be there.
27: Lottie says she had a stalker, a teenager who got into her house, into her car, and worst of all, into her head.
10: I wouldn't go out to the mailbox without a gun. I was terrified.
13: He had total control over you, it sounds like.
10: Pretty much.
27: Lottie could feel it in her bones. Something bad was coming, and she felt powerless to do anything about it.
10: I knew that he was watching, and then here it comes again.
27: Life used to be much simpler for Lottie. In the fall of 1995, she moved to Cobb County, Georgia, just north of Atlanta. She lived in this house with her daughter, Christina.
10: This is an upper-scale neighborhood. Me and Christina were always outside, and my life was really good. I was really happy.
27: Their downstairs neighbors were Carmen Smith and her son, Nick. 5-year-old Nick had sparkling blue eyes and a million-dollar smile, just like his mom. Kristen Horan is Carmen's sister.
8: She was a gorgeous strawberry blonde, feisty, very outgoing young woman who loved her son more than anything in the whole world. They were just like two peas in a pod.
27: It was a Monday afternoon, the week before Halloween. Nick and Christina got off the school bus and walked home together. Cobb County Prosecutor Jesse Evans.
15: First thing they did was go downstairs to see if they could find Nick's mom. Her car was there. She should be there.
27: While Christina stayed by the door, Nick went inside. Someone was there, but not his mom.
15: Nick turned the corner and he saw something move across the bedroom down the long hallway.
27: It was a dark figure wearing gloves and a mask. The stranger suddenly stabbed Nick and left him for dead.
15: As he's laying there on the floor, he actually sees his perpetrator run from the house. Christina began really freaking out. She was terrified.
27: Christina ran upstairs to her apartment to get help. Her babysitter, Catherine, was there with her boyfriend, Scott. They hurried downstairs.
16: Christina started walking towards the sliding glass door, and I grabbed her shoulders and I stopped her and I said, "Don't touch anything."
27: The glass door was smeared with blood. The scene inside was unspeakable.
16: Somebody said, "Oh my gosh, there's Nick," and you could see him through the window on the floor in a pool of blood.
17: I said, "Get out of here, go down the street." She said, "What are you gonna do?" I said, "I gotta get that boy out of there. I'm not leaving without that boy."
27: Scott grabbed an axe from the garage for protection, then dropped it when he realized how desperately Nick needed help.
17: He wasn't breathing at the time. I smacked him a few times and nothing happened. And so I started screaming at him and started smacking him harder and telling him he wasn't going to die today. And all of a sudden, he kind of bolted up. At that point, I said, "You're alive."
27: Scott picked up the little boy and bolted from the house. He squeezed Nick tightly against his chest, trying to staunch the bleeding.
16: He was running and he was yelling down the street, "Call 911, call 911, he's up, call 911.
27: Lottie was at work when she got a frantic call from her daughter.
10: She was hysterical. She was saying that Nick was hurt. And I drove home as fast as I could. I was screaming for Christina and Nick, but they weren't there.
27: Lottie didn't see Carmen either, but when police officers arrived at the scene,
4: they made a terrible discovery. The vivacious flight attendant and devoted single mother was dead. She'd been strangled. Carmen Smith was just 30 years old.
10: You're just so shattered and hurting so bad. And you're so thankful that your daughter's alive. But then you feel so bad what happened to Nick and Carmen.
4: Carmen's sister Kristen and brother-in-law Jim barely had time to process the news about Carmen before learning that Nick was fighting for his life.

0: reality. After emergency surgery, Nick was in critical condition. He looked so little, so fragile in his hospital bed.
1: You never think that you can be touched by something like this when you've got the perfect family.
0: He'd been stabbed 18 times and had lost a dangerous amount of blood. But he survived. Nick was going to make it. It was nothing less than a miracle. There was no easy way to tell him about his mom, but he had to know.
2: And even 18 years later, Nick remembered it like it was yesterday.
3: My dad and my aunt told me that my mom didn't make it, and I mean, I didn't really understand it then. I still don't really understand it.
0: It was such a senseless act. Nick and his family could only grieve and wonder why. But back at the apartment, now a crime scene, a chill ran through Lottie. She told police she could explain exactly what happened.
4: I told them that I had somebody that had been stalking me, and it was my belief that he was the one behind what happened to Nicholas and Carmen.
5: Who was this man in the mask who had killed a young mother and tried to kill her son?
4: He's pure evil. He's a monster.
5: When we come back, a haunting story of hunter and hunted.
4: He's always told me that he can get away with the perfect murder. His plan was in the making.
6: When Dateline continues.
0: It is a haunting memory, impossible to forget.
3: It definitely changed my life course completely, so I remember it pretty well.
0: Nick Smith was only 5 years old when a masked man stabbed him 18 times and killed his mother, Carmen. While recovering in the hospital, Nick was told his mother was gone.
7: Do you remember your mom?
3: Not as well as I wish I did. Most of my memories are just stories I've been told from other people.
0: Carmen's sister, Kristen, and her husband, Jim, helped raise Nick. Bedtime stories were often about his beautiful mother.
8: She was very athletic. She was in swimming and basketball, softball, track. You know, she was in the homecoming court, prom queen. She dated, you know, the football player. She was a cheerleader.
1: I remember her liveliness. She was very vivacious, very beautiful, and very fun. You know, she had Nick fairly early in life and did a great job of working and providing for Nick at the same time.
7: Do you just feel robbed that you never got to experience all those things a mother and son get to experience together?
3: Definitely. A lot of people in my family say that I act just like her. I just know that she was a happy person.
0: A happy life that ended in an appalling act of violence. The police officers who discovered Carmen's body got an immediate, emphatic lead from her upstairs neighbor, Lottie Spencer.
7: Did you know immediately who had done this?
4: Mm-hmm.
7: Who had committed this?
4: I knew.
0: Lottie was certain it was the work of a teenager named Wasim Dacre. Wasim and Lottie had a history. She said it would explain the hideous attack. She told detectives her story. Things had started so innocently. Don't they always?
9: Wait, push it up! Come on!
4: I met him at the paintball field, playing paintball. So we just met by being teammates on the same team.
0: Lottie was the captain of her team. Kind of a den mother to the other, much younger players, especially Wasim, a Georgia Tech student, 12 years her junior.
4: He didn't have anybody else that he can open up and talk to or share his thoughts and feelings with.
7: So you felt kind of like a big sister to him.
4: That's exactly how I felt.
0: Dacre was a bit of a loner. He latched on to Lottie, started calling her at work, at home, and wouldn't stop.
4: I told him that, you know, I have a life and you're just taking too much of my time. And then he would cry, and then I knew that there was a problem.
0: What was a nuisance at first, Lottie says, quickly escalated. Her phone started ringing off the hook up to 100 times a day.
7: Why didn't you just stop talking to this person?
4: I should have. I felt really sorry for him. I really didn't want him to get into trouble. It sounds so crazy.
7: But maybe that also says about you that you're a good person.
4: Or a very foolish person.
0: Foolish, Lottie says, because Dacre's stalking became bolder, increasingly bizarre.
4: He just started flipping out, yelling on the top of his lungs that he's going to

0: is going to get me and slit my daughter's throat in front of me. And I would come home from work and there would be a pair of my underwear on my doorknob, or a few days later, a bra.
1: What message is he sending with that?
0: Look at me. I'm getting into your place and getting away with it. There's nothing you can do to stop me. Another time, I came home early and went into my bedroom, and there was Wasim Dacre, naked, wearing garter hose and a garter belt, looking at himself in my mirror.
1: This is any woman's worst nightmare.
0: Mm-hmm.
2: Lottie says things reached a tipping point when, once again, Dacre threatened her and her daughter, this time while brandishing a knife.
0: He has always told me that he can get away with the perfect murder. His plan was in the making.
3: Finally, Lottie decided to let the justice system take over. Dacre was arrested in August 1995, but released on bond. A judge ordered him to stay away. He didn't, and was arrested again in September. This time, he was sent to a psychiatric hospital for evaluation. Prosecutor Jesse Evans.
4: He's got some severe issues with obsession. I don't think that he has the ability to feel compassion for other people. He's clearly a brilliant individual. He's also a brilliantly scary individual.
2: While Dacre was hospitalized, Lottie packed up and moved to the house in Cobb County, about 20 minutes north of Atlanta, where Carmen and Nick lived downstairs.
1: So you moved?
0: Yes.
1: To try and escape him?
0: Mm-hmm.
3: In October, on Friday the 13th, Wasim Dacre was released from the hospital. Less than 2 weeks later, Carmen Smith was dead. And Lottie Spencer was overwhelmed with guilt and anger.
0: Wasim Dacre is evil. He's pure evil. He's a monster.
2: And that's what Lottie told police. She said her stalker must have been the one behind the attack on Carmen and Nick. But why? Dacre was obsessed with Lottie. He'd never met or even spoken to Carmen. Or had he? Lottie thought she knew the answer. A phone call she says Dacre made to Carmen's phone a few days before the murder.
0: It was Friday the 20th, and like Dacre's style, the calls started coming in, and the phone got put off the hook. And then I could hear her phone ringing.
2: Carmen answered, then hung up abruptly. What was said? Nobody knows. But Carmen told her sister and brother-in-law that the call was from Lottie's stalker.
5: She said, I'm going to go get a hammer and put it next to the bed. And I remember laughing, thinking, if that guy decides to get in the house, he's in trouble. But you really never think that it would go to where it went.
1: We had talked about her, you know, packing some stuff and coming to stay with us for a while.
2: Lottie says seeing Carmen's reaction to Dacre's call was heartbreaking, and she did what she could to help her neighbor feel safe.
0: The only entryway from within her dwelling was the sliding glass door, and so we just barricaded the door with some wood. She was so scared. She was shaking and she was so scared.
2: Just 3 days later, that glass door was open and smeared with blood. And Wasim Dacre was the lead suspect in a horrible crime.
6: Coming up, evidence at the scene of the crime.
4: There was a broken knife blade and hair and fiber evidence that was recovered off of Carmen Smith's body.
6: Will it be enough to catch the killer?
0: He was getting away with murder. He's getting away with exactly what he told me he would.
7: Need a good laugh? We know a place. 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
2: Just 3 days before she was killed, Carmen Smith told family and friends she'd gotten a call from Wasim Dacre, the man who'd been arrested for stalking her neighbor. It was the strongest allegation yet, connecting the victim to the suspect. Investigators tipped off about that call by Lottie, now closed in on Dacre.
0: Did you execute a search warrant on his house that night?
10: We did.
3: John Dawes was a homicide detective with the Cobb County Police Department.
11: In his room, we found a piece of paper with the address where this crime occurred. We found a torn-up letter that was his words to Lottie Spencer.
3: Dacre's torn-up letter to Lottie was hateful and threatening. Prosecutor Jesse Evans.
4: He specifically talks about having plans and backup plans to exact revenge on Lottie. And the worst part about the letter is he gets to the end, he says, but I'm going to let you live. I'm going to get revenge on you, but I'm going to let you live.
3: To police and prosecutors, this wasn't just a rant. It looked like a blueprint for murder. Now they tried to link Dacre to the crime scene.
4: Some of the important evidence that we start with is the hair and fiber evidence that was recovered off of Carmen Smith's body. There was a broken knife blade. It was a fairly clean crime scene other than that.
3: Carmen had small puncture wounds on her back and terrible bruising, suggesting a ferocious struggle.
11: She had been not only tortured and murdered, but she had been undressed at some point and redressed.
3: At Carmen's bedside, the hammer she'd wanted for peace of mind, never touched as she fought for her life. Not far away was the suspected murder weapon, a piece of rope. Crime scene technicians dusted for fingerprints and collected blood samples. The evidence was sent to the state crime lab for analysis.
11: The lab tests kept coming back without the physical evidence that we needed that linked him to the dead body of Carmen Smith. That's when we knew that it may always be a circumstantial case.
3: And the circumstantial part of the case was just too weak to make an arrest. Prosecutors still believe Dacre was the only viable suspect in Carmen Smith's murder and the stabbing of her son Nick, but they didn't have the evidence to prove it. The investigation stalled.
0: So Wasim Dacre walked away from the murder.
4: He walked away from the murder, but not from some accountability. The police felt like they had a viable way of charging him with aggravated stalking.
3: Dacre was arrested and charged with stalking Lottie Spencer.
4: There are multiple witnesses, friends of hers, friends of his, that actually observed firsthand some of these stalking activities that were occurring at her apartment, either by hearing the phone, hearing him knock on the door at all hours of the night, seeing him come by.
3: Dacre was convicted in September of 1996 and sentenced to 10 years in prison. It was the close to the worst chapter of Lottie Spencer's life, but it wasn't a happy ending.
0: Did you feel like you had some peace in your life again when
12: No.
0: he was behind bars?
12: No. I mean, because he was getting away with murder. He's getting away with exactly what he told me he would. He needed to pay for what he did to Carmen.
3: After the trial, Lottie decided to leave Georgia to try to start over. Nick Smith went back to the same school and the protective embrace of his family.
13: I kind of just went back into the normal routine. I think that was the best way that I could have dealt with it. And I think my family did a pretty good job of trying to keep my life as normal as possible.
3: And during the next 10 years, Nick's life did finally return to normal. But in 2006, Dacre was released and moved nearby.
2: All the terrifying memories of the masked man wielding a knife came rushing back. Police decided to provide security to keep Nick safe.
13: We would have a cop sit outside of our house at night, and we had cameras installed in my house and on the outside just as a precaution.
2: Lottie says she was also looking over her shoulder.
0: Tell us about the day that he got out, that he was a free man again.
12: Not a good time.
0: Were you waiting every day for the phone to ring or that bang on the door?
12: Yeah, I was starting to unravel like it.
6: Coming up, the fear begins all over, and so does the push for justice.
0: You had your smoking gun.
10: Absolutely.
6: It's another trial for Wasim Dacre. And just look who's addressing the jury when Dateline continues.
2: After 10 years in prison, Wasim Dacre was a free man, but still a suspect in the murder of Carmen Smith and the stabbing of her son, Nick.
0: He was still terrorizing you in some ways.
13: Mm-hmm. Just the fact that he was out was kind of terrorizing.
12: He is that character in those horror movies. He's like your worst nightmare.
2: After his release, Dacre got a job and moved to suburban Atlanta. He was a free man and enjoying life. Here he is skydiving and loving it. Dacre's freedom galled homicide detective John Dawes. The Carmen Smith murder was now officially a cold case. To Dawes, Dacre was the one who got away.
0: Does a case like this haunt a police department?
11: Absolutely, because these cases go home with you in your mind.
2: But for years, Dawes couldn't do anything about it. And then, just by chance, he was sent to a DNA training seminar in 2008, a random assignment that would change everything.
11: Back in the mid-90s, very, very little at all could be done with the hair except to say the color of the hair. Now, when there's any tissue from the root on the hair whatsoever, it takes just a minute amount of tissue to come up with a full profile DNA.
2: It's called nuclear DNA testing, and Dawes immediately thought of Carmen Smith. Carmen was a strawberry blonde, and he remembered the short, dark hairs recovered from her body, not hers, under layers of bedding.
11: I felt it was invaluable evidence if there was enough tissue on that hair that was underneath her sweater.
2: Dawes brought one of those dark hairs to a DNA lab in Texas and waited. It was almost 15 years after Carmen Smith's murder when the call came in. There was a match.
11: They have identified Wasim Dacre's hair, him and only him, to the exclusion of all others, on the dead body of Carmen Smith at the time she was found.
0: You had your smoking gun.
11: Absolutely.
12: I got a call from Detective Dawes. I was very happy, but it was really hard for me to have to go back and tell the story of the things that he did.
2: Lottie dreaded the thought of testifying in open court in front of Dacre, but she knew there would be no avoiding it. Dacre was arrested and charged with murdering Carmen Smith and stabbing her son Nick. His trial started in September of 2012.
14: All rise.
2: Prosecutor Jesse Evans was there for the state.
15: This case, ladies and gentlemen, is about obsession, revenge, and choice.
2: Evans argued that Dacre was a violent stalker and that his obsession with one woman led to the murder of another.
15: You can't get inside the mind of a psychopath and figure out why they chose to kill. Some people are just mean.
2: Evans said Dacre had left a trail of destruction and those critical hairs.
15: The cold case solved by advances in DNA technology proved positive that defendant Wasim Dacre is a killer.
2: Defending Wasim Dacre was Wasim Dacre.
16: Initially, I want to point out a couple things. There's three principles of law that I want to give you.
2: Before he took over his own case, Dacre had been represented by an experienced father and son team, Michael and Jason Treadaway. They were still advising him and believed the state's case was vulnerable.
17: They had no case without those hairs. That's why they didn't go forward initially. They didn't have a case, and they knew it.
2: Their advice to Dacre? Focus on those hairs and don't obsess about Lottie.
10: This case had to be defended by attacking the science of the state's case.
2: But Dacre couldn't seem to let go. His focus from the start was his relationship with the state's star witness.
14: I've been in her bed. I've been in her sofa.
2: It was a romance, Dacre said, intimate in every way. Lottie insisted that was not true.
0: Some of the things he said had to be just really beyond frustrating, that saying you two had a sexual relationship.
12: You know what? There was no relationship, so there's nothing, you know, more that I can say about that.
0: Did he ever try and do anything like kiss you or, you know, since
12: no.
0: He's so in love with you?
12: Never once tried to kiss me or anything.
2: When Dacre finally turned to those hairs, he called on Dr. Greg Hampikian. The prominent DNA expert challenged the state's key evidence. The nuclear DNA test matching Dacre to Carmen Smith that was done on the root tissue of a single hair. The problem, Hampikian says, is none of the hairs recovered from the crime scene had any roots.
18: There were hairs taken from the body, and they were all clearly indicated on the reports as having no root. That's something you could do with the naked eye, and of course, the expert at the time used a microscope.
0: Are you 100% sure the original hair had no root?
18: The records all state that. So somehow it arrives at this laboratory, and it's a hair with a root. There's real problems with that piece of evidence.
2: It was a serious challenge to the state's key piece of evidence, and Dacre once again connected the evidence to Lottie Spencer. A liar, he said, who had ruined his life in the most treacherous way.
14: And they would never have seized those hairs if she had made all these false allegations against me.
16: She derailed the murder investigation by making all these false allegations.
2: For Lottie, all of the fear and hurt from her darkest days came rushing back every time Dacre mentioned her name.
12: He was enjoying it, like he had control again. And that made me feel, like, really weak.
2: Jesse Evans asked the jurors not to focus on Lottie and to think about another woman when they started their deliberations.
15: Carmen Smith's body was laid to rest, but I assure you it was not in peace.
2: After he took his seat, Prosecutor Evans was anxious, uncertain what the jury would do.
4: We were really holding our whole case together with two hairs from the victim's body. And if there's a plausible explanation for how those hairs come back with his DNA results, if there's an explanation for that, our case is no longer viable.
2: It took the jury just 3.5 hours to reach a verdict.
19: We, the jury, find the defendant, Wasim Dacre, guilty as to count one, malice murder.
2: Guilty of the murder of 30-year-old Carmen Smith.
12: You know, you go all these years thinking that he got away with it, and he didn't.
2: At Dacre's sentencing, the state called just one witness, Nick Smith, who was determined to face his attacker one last time.
13: I just kind of had to not let him defeat me, in a way.
20: When Wasim Dacre took my mother's life and stabbed me, my life was put on hold.
2: Nick struggled to hold back tears.
20: No longer will someone other than me control my life and interrupt my thoughts. He's finally caught, and I'm finally free. I love you, Mom.
13: I never wanted to use what happened as any sort of crutch or let it get in the way. I did the best I could that if she was still here, I think she'd be proud.
2: The judge then delivered Dacre's sentence, life in prison plus 47 years. But a defiant Dacre refused to sign the documents for his sentence.
21: It's typical of a coward that you would act the way you're acting. And that's what you are, a coward.
2: Case closed. Justice for Carmen and Nick Smith. And the victory Lottie had wanted so badly. But the story was far from over. Something happened at the end of the trial that would come to haunt Lottie. Something that would lead her to realize there was still unfinished and unbelievable business in her saga with Wasim Dacre.
6: Coming up.
12: I couldn't let it go. I have a conscience. I have to live with me.
4: There's a real issue here. Something is going on behind the scenes that we weren't aware of.
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0: Take him back.
1: Wasim Dacre had been convicted of murder and sentenced to life in prison. It looked like he was out of Lottie Spencer's life, finally and forever.
2: It was very emotional, but just so good. So very good.
3: Do you feel free? Finally free?
2: I feel like a lot of weight has been lifted, and I'm going to close this chapter and just go on with my life in a positive way.
1: That was Lottie in 2012. She told us she had closed that chapter, but it turns out she didn't. Not by a long shot. In fact, since that interview, she has turned this story completely upside down with astonishing revelations. We sat down with her again to hear her new version of things.
3: So, did not expect to be sitting here talking to you again.
2: No.
3: It's a major turn of events.
2: Yes, there has been.
1: It all began with a bombshell.
2: Mr. Dacre and I had a consensual sexual relationship.
1: Yes, Lottie now says in the mid-90s she had an ongoing sexual relationship with Wasim Dacre. That he wasn't really her stalker, he was her lover. It was something she had flat out denied for 17 years.
3: If what you're saying is true, you lied to the district attorney, you lied in open court to the jury, you lied to me.
2: Mm-hmm. There are no words to describe just how very remorseful I am. What I did was wrong. I am taking 100% full responsibility for what I've done. The damage I have caused this man. And his family is, there's nothing I can do to take it back. Nothing.
1: Lottie now says she lied under oath about the sex and about many of the stalking charges she'd made against Dacre.
3: Did Wasim threaten you?
2: Never.
3: Your life?
2: No.
3: Did he threaten anyone's life around you?
2: No.
3: Are you in love with Wasim Dacre?
2: No, I never was in love with Mr. Dacre.
3: And you're not today?
2: No.
1: But Lottie says even though she and Dacre were in a relationship, she still feared him. And until recently, genuinely believed he was a murderer.
2: I was terrified of him. That was no lie. Those emotions were real. I've had the nightmares. I've lived in that fear.
1: She says that fear drove her to lie to put Dacre behind bars. But the euphoria she felt after the verdict started to sour. She couldn't stop thinking about something prosecutor Jesse Evans said during the trial.
2: I learned during the closing arguments that Carmen's lifeless body was wrapped up in 5 layers of bedding, and I was shocked. And I started to get pretty scared at that moment because I had given Carmen 2 blankets just before her death.
1: They were blankets that Lottie now says she and Dacre had slept in together.
2: Mr. Dacre used those blankets on a number of occasions. I mean, he was welcome in my home when we were friends and he had spent the night, and clearly I knew that his DNA could have been on those blankets.
1: Remember, Carmen had been found under several layers of bedding. If one of Lottie's blankets was among them, it could explain how Dacre's hair got on Carmen's body.
4: This isn't a maybe. This is a woman who's risking perjury charges, who's turning against her own self-interest. This is a woman who can explain this evidence. You have to take this seriously.
1: Dr. Hampikian, who had been a paid expert witness for Dacre, worked on the case for free in his role as director of Idaho Innocence Project. He believed Lottie's story was a game changer.
4: Now, there's a logical explanation of how the hairs got there. This is one of those places where you just have to shake the system and say, wait a minute, this is so obvious. He didn't get a fair trial.
2: I couldn't let it go. I have a conscience. I have to live with me.
1: So Lottie decided to come forward. She filed affidavits with the court, and in 2013, Judge Mary Staley granted Dacre a hearing for a new trial. But Jesse Evans wasn't buying Lottie's new story. That's because while he was preparing for Dacre's hearing, he believed he found that story's real source.
5: There's a real issue here. Something is going on behind the scenes that we weren't aware of.
6: Coming up.
2: I messed up really bad. It's despicable.
6: Another revelation.
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1: For almost two decades, here's how Lottie Spencer talked about Wasim Dacre.
3: Wasim Dacre is evil. He's pure evil. He's a monster.
10: But then she changed her story, calling him a victim.
3: You know what? I messed up really bad. It's despicable.
10: Lottie's reversal was astonishing. In the years since Carmen Smith's murder, she had built a new life. She was a single mom again, raising her young son in a new home. By recanting her testimony, she put all that at risk.
3: How worried are you right now that you could go to jail for perjury? I'm very worried. I know that I'm facing prison time. And there will be severe penalty for what I do, and I don't want to be ripped away from my little boy. I have everything to lose.
1: A year after Dacre's conviction, the hearing began on the motion for a new trial. Dacre, again representing himself, called Dr. Hampikian, the DNA expert, to the stand.
11: If a man sleeps in the blanket, can his hair transfer to the blanket?
12: Yes.
11: And if a man has sex in a blanket, can his hair transfer to a blanket?
12: Yes.
1: Dr. Hampikian laid the scientific foundation, but Dacre's chances really hinged on Lottie.
13: Next witness.
11: Loretta Spencer Blatt.
1: A hush came over the courtroom as a nervous Lottie made her way to the stand and swore to tell the truth.
3: Just prior to Carmen Smith's murder, I gave her two blankets. Blankets that I knew that you used in my Roswell apartment.
1: She acknowledged having a sexual relationship with Dacre. And then Lottie's old list of Dacre's abuses started to topple like dominoes.
11: Did the defendant ever threaten you with a handgun?
3: Never.
11: Did I ever physically threaten you, threaten to kill you or harm you?
3: Never.
11: Did I ever steal your bras, panties, or hang them on your doorknob?
3: No.
2: There are going to be people who will see this and think you're lying now and that you were really telling the truth before.
3: What reason do I have? I have everything to lose. I'm doing it because this is right.
1: In a bristling cross-examination, prosecutor Jesse Evans portrayed Lottie as a troubled, unreliable woman.
14: Did you admit to us that you had some mental issues that you were dealing with?
3: I said I was suffering anxiety and depression.
14: Okay.
1: Evans' next move was stunning. He presented evidence that he said explained Lottie's incredible reversal. Letters confiscated from Dacre's prison cell. 4,000 pages of correspondence between the convicted murderer and the woman who testified against him.
3: I sent him daily devotions, Bible verses, encouraging cards. I sent him a lot of information, case files. I actually feel like I'm his personal secretary in a way.
10: It turned out Lottie had actually been helping with Dacre's appeal. He gave her research assignments. She looked up cases, printed documents, mailed them to prison, and then waited for his next request.
3: Do you think Wasim Dacre is manipulating Lottie from prison?
5: There's no doubt. By sending those letters to him, a convicted murderer, a sociopath, she's opened the door. She's allowed him an opportunity to get back into her life. And we already know that he has a history of manipulating her.
3: Is he manipulating you right now into doing exactly what he wants?
2: Absolutely not. This is a repentive woman who is very remorseful and very sorry for what she has caused.
10: But Evan says those letters tell another story. He says Lottie knew about the bedding and hair evidence long before Dacre's murder trial started and never said a word about giving any blankets to Carmen.
5: It wasn't until after she started secretly communicating with the defendant that she then made this broad assertion that, well, I had given some blankets to Carmen. The problem with that is that I challenged her on it. Describe the blankets. Tell me which ones they were. She couldn't remember.
3: So there's no smoking gun or smoking blanket in this case?
5: Absolutely. I don't think there are any blankets. I don't think there's any evidence of that.
10: On the stand, Lottie not only recanted her testimony from two trials, but described the incredible length she's willing to go to help set Dacre free.
3: So you believe so strongly in this, you applied for a second mortgage to help in Wasim's defense, and you even took out a life insurance policy with naming Wasim as the beneficiary?
2: My daughter is the beneficiary. She would get a third, my son would get a third, and Dacre would get a third. But yeah, I would mortgage my house, and I would hire him the best defense that he could possibly get.
10: Despite all of Lottie's efforts, the fundraising, the correspondence with Dacre, the legal research, Judge Staley didn't buy her new story. She rejected Dacre's motion for a new trial.
5: The right results were reached for the right reasons. I know that we've done things the right way, and I feel confident in the defendant's guilt.
10: The ruling included a harsh rebuke of Lottie. The judge said she lacked credibility, and her new testimony appeared to have been concocted by the defendant. But Lottie seemed unbowed, ready to carry on her fight.
2: Somebody needs to stand up and say, wait a second, justice was not served in this case.
10: And on that point, Lottie's not alone. Jason Treadaway, Dacre's shadow attorney during trial, agrees.
12: The circumstances of how Dacre's hair came to be on that bedding, what kind of more pivotal evidence could there possibly be? I believe the man deserves a new trial.
3: How can you believe anything Lottie says, though, now?
12: I think when you have a man's liberty and life at stake, you have to believe what she says. How can you at least not allow 12 different people to hear her version now and let them decide if it's true or not?
3: Are you ever going to give up on Wasim? Are you in this till all appeals are exhausted?
2: Yes. I played a role of an innocent man being falsely convicted for crimes he did not do. I've got to make it right.
10: In 2016, the Georgia Supreme Court upheld Dacre's conviction. He tried to take his appeal all the way to the U.S. Supreme Court, only to be denied review.
5: I have no doubt that Wasim Dacre is a cold-blooded killer and that justice has been served with his conviction. Doesn't matter what Lottie says. This case is about Carmen. This case is about Nick.
0: That's all for now. I'm Lester Holt. Thanks for joining us.
15: It was a small New Year's Eve party. We took off, and then shortly thereafter, we saw the police car. My gut was telling my feet to run back to that house. This can't be happening.
0: When the party ended, the mystery began.
16: It was just crazy. I didn't understand what was happening and why.
0: His wife, the hostess, had seemed fine all night. Then, her death was ruled a suicide, but not everyone agreed.
15: I always was afraid he was going to hurt her. Always. Always.
0: Did a fight that night lead to something much worse?
17: I knew that Ashley wouldn't take her own life.
0: A troubled woman or a troubled marriage?
18: That wound on the back of her head isn't where she could do it herself, Tom. It is not.
19: Oh.
18: It is
0: suicide, or murder.
19: I didn't do this.
15: I just knew that my whole world is never going to be the same again, ever.
0: I'm Lester Holt, and this is Dateline. Here's Keith Morrison with After the Party.
20: What is so optimistic as a party on New Year's Eve? What night is hopeful, as full of anticipation as the clean slate midnight brings?
15: It was a small New Year's Eve party.
21: Just family and friends.
20: Disappointment is inevitable, of course. Clean slates, no matter how ardently desired, are messy all too soon.
22: We noticed that there was a lot of alcohol out.
20: Still, we celebrate possibilities and drown past sorrows and watch the clock that ticks toward our new beginnings and our ends. On December 31st, 2011, an hour north of Denver in West Evans, Colorado, Ashley and Tom Fallis, surrounded by friends and family, danced to the music that brought them together, their wedding song.
21: They decided to get up and dance in the middle of their living room. And
23: everybody watching.
21: With everyone watching.
23: Romantic.
21: I mean, I think I said, like, oh, this is sweet.
20: It was their party, Ashley's and Tom's. She'd invited her co-workers, like Andrea.
21: It was casual, but she verbally told everyone at work, like, you should come.
20: They worked together at a rehabilitation hospital where Ashley was a respiratory therapist.
21: She was crazy, nice.
23: Crazy?
21: Just funky, yeah, just full of energy. She was a happy person. She just laughed a lot and joked.
20: Their friendship was new. Andrea didn't know a lot about Ashley, but had listened to her chatter about jobs and marriages and her three kids, the youngest of whom was born with a dangerous condition called hydrocephalus, which causes life-threatening fluid buildup in the brain.
21: She talked about it a lot.
23: Yeah, did she?
21: Yeah, but I didn't get the impression that she felt burdened by it by any means. Like, I felt like that was the cards that she was dealt.
20: Well, in fact, she embraced the challenge, said Ashley's mom, Jenna, became a public advocate.
15: She went to Washington, D.C. in the fall of 2011 to speak before Congress for funding for hydrocephalus. So she had a full plate.
20: So did Tom, for that matter.
24: I like Tom. He was a pretty good guy. I'm very intelligent.
20: Jeff Rodriguez was Tom's boss at the Weld County Jail. They were corrections officers.
24: He was a good employee. He had a son that was sick, so he did miss more work than what most fellow officers liked.
20: Stressful, draining thing, caring for a sick child. So maybe their New Year's Eve party was a way to hope for better times and take a break, too. Ashley's adoptive dad, Joel, was at the party.
25: There was dancing going on. People were having a good time.
20: And Ashley seemed to be having a fine time, said Andrea.
26: She and Tom seemed to be getting on fine.
21: They seemed to be getting along fine.
20: That's when Ashley and Andrea went off into the kitchen, had a little party of their own.
26: What were you drinking?
21: Jungle juice and Jello shots.
26: Oh, my.
21: Yeah. I was having a good time. I intended to have a good time.
20: There was one unusual thing, though, said Andrea. Ashley had just gone through something kind of awful.
21: She found out that she had a miscarriage that day, and I said, oh, I'm sorry, like, are you okay? And, oh, yeah, it's fine. Like,
26: that strike you as odd?
21: No, I didn't think that it was odd.
26: Was she unhappy about the miscarriage?
21: My impression of it is she already has her beautiful family. It seemed like her life was already complete, so I don't think that she was devastated that she had found out that she had a miscarriage.
20: No tears, Andrea said. Just a quick, casual mention, and then the conversation moved on.
26: Went on to talk about other things.
21: Went on to talk about other things, probably went and got another
26: Jello shot.
21: Jello shot.
20: Midnight arrived. There were, as there always are, kisses and smiles and toasts. By 12:30, the party was over.
21: I gave her a hug, told her bye. We talked about future plans.
26: How did she seem?
21: Happy.
20: But oh, how quickly the New Year's clean slate darkened. As an uncle prepared to leave, Ashley asked him for a bit of his marijuana to smoke later, she said. Tom, the sheriff's department employee, was furious. and reminded Ashley's family that her employer required regular drug tests. Was it the alcohol that amped up the family's screaming match? Whatever. Ashley's parents had their own recollections.
4: He walks by me and he says that he hated us all and wished we would all bleeping die. And he went into the bedroom and slammed the door.
25: Ashley came out of the bathroom and was just kind of like, what's going on? And we're like, well, we're going to leave.
4: And then she's like, hey, I'm having a Super Bowl party in a couple weeks. You know, don't forget about that.
20: But Ashley's parents were rattled. They drove away, then pulled off to the side of the road to talk. Ashley's mom sent a text to Tom.
4: And I'm like, you know, hey, there's kids in the house, calm down.
20: Which arrived as their young granddaughter was involved in quite another discussion with 911.
6: Can you go open the door and let the officers in?
7: It's open.
0: The new year was less than an hour old and off to a very bad start. When we return...
25: Chaos. It was shocking.
0: A frantic race to save a life. What happened in that house?
4: I just knew that my whole world is never going to be the same again, ever.
0: When Dateline continues.
20: ...2012 was not even an hour old. New Year's celebrants had only just poured themselves into their cars to head home. And in a little house in West Evans, Colorado, it was already the worst year ever.
6: What's the address of your emergency?
7: My wife just shot herself in the head! Please help me! Please help me!
20: The man on the phone was Tom Fallis, begging for help and willing his wife to live.
7: No!
6: Sure.
7: You're staying in here!
20: Tom told the dispatcher she shot herself. Then he put the phone down. He was holding his hand to her head, trying in vain to stop the bleeding. So he had his 9-year-old daughter pick up the phone.
6: Honey, are you there?
7: Yes.
6: Okay, can you go open the door and let the officers in?
7: Yes. Okay,
6: we're going to help her. I need you to go open the door.
20: Brian Spencer was a Weld County Sheriff's deputy back then. He arrived within minutes to discover that the local police, the Evans police, had beaten him there.
8: I believe there was 3 there ahead of me, and then there was more sirens, lights, you could hear them coming.
9: It's a pretty fast response.
8: Very fast.
20: And this bit of news was going around fast, too.
8: This was a sheriff's employee, a jail employee.
20: Not that that should matter. The effort then was save Ashley Fallis' life. This was recorded by a police body camera, shows the paramedics arriving.
9: Chaotic?
8: The scene, very. Frantic, the officers located Ashley Fallis somewhere in the home.
20: The local police took charge. They asked Brian Spencer to watch the front of the property. And that's when, from his post on the front porch, he saw Tom. That's him in the background in the white T-shirt.
8: He was pacing around in the front yard and front sidewalk area, frantic, screaming.
9: Screaming what? Do you remember?
8: I heard him say, "She's dead." A lot of mumbled stuff. He would put his hands up over his face and screaming and crying.
20: By this time, Ashley's parents had pulled off the road home to talk and worry about the fight that ended the party. When they heard the sirens, saw the lights flash by, headed that way...
25: Something automatically felt bad. And I whipped a U-turn.
4: He didn't have the car stopped, and I was out running to the house.
9: Were you able to go and see Ashley? Were you...
4: No, I could hear what was going on. I had all 3 kids, and they were just crying and crying and screaming, and I'm crying.
25: See, it was just crazy. It was like a nightmare. I can see blood splatter on the wall, master bedroom wall.
26: What was that like?
25: Chaos. It was shocking.
26: Understand it was your daughter?
25: Yes. I do recall just being hysterically upset and crying. And thinking that this can't be happening to my daughter. This can't be happening to us. But yet it was.
20: Inside the master bedroom, Ashley was alive, but the wounds to her head were catastrophic. The police body camera shows officers kneeling on the floor, trying to stabilize her condition.
8: paramedics went in and they made a decision to do what we call a load and go, which means they're not going to spend any time doing life support stuff.
1: Can you hold her all the way up, bro?
3: Yeah.
1: All the way up, stay right on the cot and get her on there and go.
20: Ashley's mom, Jenna, huddled with her grandchildren in a neighboring bedroom, listened to it all through a closed door.
26: Is there any way to describe what it's like for a mother to be in that situation?
4: No. Your brain does funny things. I just knew that my whole world is never going to be the same again, ever.
20: Outside, Brian Spencer watched Tom pacing back and forth, crying, talking to himself.
8: I notice he's wearing a white t-shirt, and he's covered, I believe it was on his left side, in a large amount of blood.
20: It was odd, Brian thought, that the Evans police officers didn't take Tom's clothes or bag his hands for gunshot residue.
8: He still had evidence on him, and he needed to be preserved, he needed to be controlled.
26: He needed to be processed.
8: And clothing removed, everything.
20: But that's not what happened. Not at all. And soon after Ashley was rushed off to the ER, Tom got in the back of a squad car and was driven away. But surprisingly, not to the hospital.
0: Coming up, Tom tells his story.
11: I heard her gun cock, and I looked out. I was like, what are you doing?
0: But police don't seem to believe it.
18: A wound on the back of her head isn't where she could do it herself, Tom. It is not.
11: Oh.
0: When Dateline continues.
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20: In the first cold, dark hours of 2012... Ashley Fallis' parents followed an ambulance to the hospital and caught up to her in the ICU.
4: We walked into her bleeding out of everywhere.
20: There wasn't really any hope. They could see that. She was going to die.
4: I just sat down and held her hand.
20: But Tom wasn't there to hold her hand. Tom Fallis was at the Evans police station, answering questions.
29: I don't know what's going on. I have no idea, and that's why I'm asking to speak with you.
20: It was 2 a.m., and Tom was still wearing bloodstained clothes, the ones a sheriff's deputy thought should have already been bagged as evidence.
29: How is your relationship with your wife?
30: Really good.
20: But, said Tom, Ashley was devastated when she miscarried the very day of her New Year's Eve party.
30: It was hard for Ashley. It was hard for me. But I didn't think that it was just getting to this point.
20: Still, at the party itself, said Tom, she seemed all right. They got on fine until the argument about the marijuana. Tom admitted he was furious at Ashley's family, said he was trying to protect her, and they weren't.
30: I told Ashley, I was like, you don't need to get high. I was like, if whatever happened today with the miscarriage, I was like, it happened. I was like, you know what? F*** your mom. F*** everybody.
20: So, there was no love lost between Tom and Ashley's parents. That was clear. And Tom admitted that he and Ashley kept arguing as they got ready for bed. And then he turned around and went to the closet, he said, and it was all over.
30: But while I was in the closet, I heard her gun caught, and I looked out. I was like, what are you doing? And before I even had a chance to finish my sentence or close the door, I just ran over to her and grabbed her head.
20: Tom told detectives that, sadly, he had been worried about just this sort of thing for more than a year because Ashley had threatened suicide before.
29: What was she saying that she wanted to do to herself?
30: Oh, just that she wants to end it. She's like, you and the kids would be better off without me.
29: And so she had just said those words, but she never acted on anything.
30: No.
29: And so how long
30: Never once has she ever grabbed her gun. Has she ever loaded it? Has she ever made this type of gesture whatsoever?
20: By this time, while the doctors tried to save Ashley, Tom had been answering questions for hours.
29: I have to ask these questions, that I have to understand
30: relationship is. But the problem is that I've been here since freaking, 2 o'clock, and now it's already 5 o'clock, and I don't know what's going on with my wife.
20: About then, the detective noticed something else about Tom.
29: The scratch mark that's on your chest, what is that?
30: Where?
29: You have like a long red...
30: Oh, probably mark. Because I've been doing this all freaking night.
29: This one just goes straight across here.
30: Oh, I don't know. It's just me. It's
29: okay.
30: Not...
29: Okay, so it isn't... And I just had to ask...
20: The detective left the room and spoke with Ashley's parents, who'd arrived with the purpose of telling officers just one thing. Their daughter did not shoot herself.
4: We had just seen her 7 minutes before this. She was completely fine. You know, she wouldn't do anything like this.
20: She was in good spirits when they left, they said. She was already planning her next party. But Tom, he'd always had an awful temper, they said.
4: I always was afraid he was going to hurt her. Always. Always.
2: Why? What about him?
4: His temper. You can't go from

0: Officers had given him something clean to wear so they could collect his bloody clothing.
1: And you have scratches on your body.
2: Okay. I see this. This is a shaved chest. Do you know how bad this hurt and itches? So when I'm sitting there, I do this all freaking day. This is actually her blood. It comes off. See? Oh my gosh, it's coming off. It's her freaking blood.
1: That's actually a scratch. Okay? That's a scratch.
0: Still, the detective pressed him. He had motive and opportunity, she said.
3: And so when you went upstairs, you were arguing with her. And you know you were arguing with her.
0: She was also reluctant to believe the shooting happened so quickly. No threats or warnings or hesitation.
3: She went from saying, I'm going to do what I want, to just pulling...
2: Yeah. Yeah, she did. I'm not lying to you.
0: And when the detective gave a description about the gunshot wound, a description that turned out to be inaccurate, that really set Tom off.
3: That wound on the back of her head isn't where she could do it herself, Tom. It is not.
2: Oh.
3: It is not.
0: And then quite suddenly, in the middle of it all, completely out of nowhere, the detective made an abrupt declaration.
3: And I have to let you know, your wife did not make it. Your wife did not make it.
2: She was breathing when I was holding her. She was breathing. They told me she was breathing when she left the house.
0: Ashley died while Tom was in police custody.
2: I didn't shoot my wife. I didn't shoot the mother of my kids. I didn't shoot the person who I wanted to have another one with.
0: What would the police believe? Tom's story that the shooting was a suicide, or Ashley's parents' story that he'd shot their daughter in a fit of rage?
4: Coming up, Ashley's family is outraged by the investigation's final report.
5: It was incomplete. It was inconsistent. No follow-up. It was unbelievable.
4: Then, a new investigation turns up a new witness.
5: I start crying. Because it's the catalyst for opening everything up. I finally have someone who's taken it seriously.
4: When Dateline continues.
0: Ashley Fallis, 28 years old, wife and mother of three, was dead. The gunshot wound in her head, unsurvivable. It was suicide, said her husband Tom.
2: I didn't shoot my wife. I didn't do this.
0: It was murder, said her parents.
5: I had three grandkids that I dearly, dearly loved that I knew in my heart that Tom had just killed their mother.
0: The news of Ashley's death spread quickly the morning after the party.
6: I didn't understand what was happening and why, because everything was fine that night.
7: As much confusing as anything.
6: Very confusing. She was happy. She didn't seem suicidal.
0: Andrea, new friend, co-worker, drinking buddy at the party, couldn't shake a feeling.
6: I don't feel like she would have taken her life. Tom was the only other person that was there.
7: So if it wasn't her, it had to be him.
6: Right.
0: But for all their middle-of-the-night questions, the police did not arrest Tom, nor charge him with anything.
8: What were they telling you along the way?
5: Oh, that they were investigating it.
0: At Ashley's funeral, Tom was one of the speakers.
9: Ashley didn't have much patience.
0: And what he said wasn't the sort of thing people expected to hear.
9: And she goes, I don't care when you do it, where you do it. I want it now.
0: It was an unusual and frankly not very emotional eulogy for reasons only Tom might understand. But her parents were furious.
10: When he had that opportunity to speak and share about the woman he so-called loved, and called his eternal wife, all he did was degrade her.
8: What was it like to hear that?
10: It was shocking. It was unbelievable.
0: As the days turned into weeks and Tom remained free, Ashley's parents became convinced that something about the investigation was not right.
5: Joel and I sat down and said, look, if for some crazy reason she walked in the house and shot herself and they can show that, we will accept it and support Tom. We didn't feel like that was
11: you know, the case.

0: days.
1: They weren't alone. Remember, on the night it happened, former deputy Brian Spencer saw Tom roaming around freely with blood and other potential evidence all over him.
2: Police 101, a very basic thing. Any scene that you respond to, you want to treat it as the highest level of what it could possibly
3: be. Sure. So he would be a suspect.
2: And he needed to be preserved. He needed to be controlled.
1: But none of that was done at the scene. Pretty soon, Ashley's parents began to suspect there was a cover-up to protect Tom. Perhaps the so-called blue wall of silence, looking out for a fellow law enforcement officer.
3: It's a hell of an accusation to make, though.
4: It is. It is strong. But that is how we feel.
1: Mind you, the Evans Police Department strongly disagreed. Both the coroner and the crime scene investigator issued reports concluding Ashley's death was indeed suicide. And remember, Tom told the police she'd expressed suicidal thoughts before. And she had two close relatives who'd taken their own lives. And investigators found prescription psychotropic drugs in Ashley's purse and nightstand, which Tom told them she quit cold turkey without medical supervision when she learned she was pregnant. And so, 2 months after Ashley's death, her parents got the news they feared. Police ruled her death a suicide. Case closed.
4: It made me angry. It made me angry because I knew that he shot her. I knew that Ashley wouldn't take her own life.
5: Once the case closed and we got the police report, we realized they didn't do anything.
3: So tell me more about the police report and what you didn't like about it.
5: It was incomplete. It was inconsistent. It could have been written by a high school student. No follow-up. It was unbelievable.
1: The Evans Police Department declined to speak with Dateline on camera, but said this about the allegations against them. The investigation we conducted was thorough and complete. A conclusion of suicide was determined after an exhaustive review and analysis of all evidence, physical, forensic, and testimonial, by all of the five agencies involved. As for Ashley's parents, there was nothing more either of them could do, apparently. And 2 years went by, during which Tom moved to Indiana with the kids and enrolled at a local university.
5: And I said to him, "Tom, murderers always move away."
1: It was important to Ashley's parents to remain close to those three kids, so they fought for grandparents' rights and tried, they said, to be civil with Tom. But they also told anybody who'd listen that they believed their daughter had been murdered, like a local reporter.
5: And he said, "Do you mind if I start looking into this?" And I said, Joel and I said, "No, go ahead, start looking into it." And it didn't take him much.
1: The reporter asked around, talked to neighbors, and asked the Evans Police Department to comment on what he'd heard. And before you knew it, the chief announced Ashley's case would be reopened.
6: I extend my sincere sympathy to the family of Ashley Fallis for their loss and for the revisited grief that can accompany the reopening of a difficult case such as this one.
5: I start crying because it's the catalyst for opening everything up. I finally have someone who's taken it seriously.
1: Denver's Fox 31 aired the startling discoveries that prompted the new investigation. In particular, a neighbor, who was only 15 at the time, said he heard Tom admit to shooting Ashley.
7: It's pretty hard to forget hearing somebody confess their murder and then getting away with it.
1: To prevent any suggestion of taint or cover-up, the case was turned over to the nearby Fort Collins Police Department. For the next 7 months, officers talked to witnesses, both old and new, and hired experts to re-examine forensic evidence. And when their work was done, Weld County DA Michael Rourke decided to assemble a grand jury.
8: What I want to do is I want to put all of that information, as much as we can gather, and almost use it as a test run.
3: And they said?
8: And they indicted him.
5: And I got the phone call that they indicted him. But I just started crying.
1: Tom Fallis was arrested in Indiana, charged with second-degree murder, and brought back to Colorado to stand trial. Ashley's parents were finally optimistic.
4: I believe that they will find him guilty of murdering our daughter. I believe that's going to happen.
3: Have you decided to believe it, or do you really believe it?
4: I really believe it.
9: Coming up,
0: A powerful 1-2 punch from the prosecution.
9: I heard him saying, "Oh my God, what have I done?"
10: She said, I could hear her screaming, "Get off me, get off me."
0: Case closed? Far from it. When
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1: Four years after Ashley Fallis' death, her husband Tom was on trial for murder. Dan Grossman, then a reporter with NBC's Denver affiliate KUSA, was in the courtroom for opening statements.
15: The room was packed. You have Ashley's parents who were there, a lot of family members, aunts, uncles, and even just people from the public who were interested in this case.
1: The prosecution's allegation was perfectly clear. Tom Fallis argued with his wife and, in a fit of rage, shot and killed her.
16: At the conclusion of this case, after you've received all of the evidence, you will be convinced beyond a reasonable doubt that it is him who pulled the trigger.
1: Prosecution witnesses said Ashley was in high spirits at her New Year's Eve party, not at all suicidal.
17: She was happy the whole night, laughing, smiling.
18: She was dancing with her children, interacting with all the guests.
1: Tom, though? Ashley's uncle, John, testified about Tom's sudden blow-up when he discovered Ashley asked him for a joint.
19: And I was sort of taken back by it because everything was fun that night, and then all of a sudden, boom. So I was like, whoa.
1: A neighbor said Ashley told her how Tom got physical with her.
20: She told me how he had pushed her around before. He had never hit her, but he was physical and pushing her.
1: D.A. Rourke wanted the jury to hear that Tom had a hot temper, that he was volatile.
8: Anger would have been the most obvious motive.
21: Simply lost his temper.
8: Anger.
21: Gun nearby, bang.
8: Right.
1: To prove it, the witness. Ear witness, you could say. Nick Glover, the neighbor whose story was reported on television and helped reopen the case.
9: I heard him saying, "Oh my God, what have I done? Oh my God, what have I done?"
1: Nick was 15 at the time. He said he remembered crouching down inside his house under an open window, listening to Tom speak to people in his driveway.
9: You can hear one of them, I do not know who it was, say, "What? What do you mean?" And he proceeded to say, "I shot my wife."
1: Nick said he knew it was Tom. He could see him out the window.
16: How certain are you that the voice you're hearing is Tom Fallis' voice?
9: I'm 100%.
1: There was more. Nick's mom, Kathy Glover, testified that on the night of the shooting, she got a strange phone call from a teenage neighbor around 1 a.m.
2: She said, please tell me you called the police. And I said, no, I didn't. Why? And she said, because your neighbor just shot his wife. And I said, what? And she said, I could hear her screaming, get off me, get off me.
1: Powerful evidence. And then that neighbor testified. But, uh-oh.
6: Do you recall telling Kathy Glover in a phone conversation that same early morning, I heard her screaming, get off me, get off me?
22: I do not.
1: She was 16 and drinking that night, she said, so that might explain her faulty memory.
6: Do you recall telling Officer Crosant that you heard a female yelling, get off of me, get off of me?
22: I do not.
3: Did you expect that from her?
8: Yeah. It didn't surprise me.
3: It hurt you, though.
8: It hurt. But I thought that, you know, when you have a police officer who interviews her within an hour, hour and a half of this shooting, and she, as clear as day, is saying, these are the things I heard from my back window, whether she had been drinking that night or not, to me, that's the most believable version of events.
1: So, a hiccup, perhaps. But then there was the crime scene. Remember, the coroner and the CSI officer said at the time that the scene screamed suicide. But this prosecution witness?
23: My name is Jonathan W. Priest.
1: Priest is a former homicide detective and forensic consultant who used a miniature model of the phallus bedroom to show Ashton's position.
23: So she has to be here and then bent down so that she'll fit into this trajectory area.
1: He was convinced that if Ashley shot herself, there would be more blood on the floor and surrounding surfaces, not just this one carpet stain.
23: We have indications of bleeding, but the type of injury that we're talking about is going to bleed a lot. And that's not the kind of stain I would expect to see if that's what was occurring. Something is keeping that blood from reaching that area.
1: And he believed that something was Tom Fallis. Remember, his clothing was drenched with blood, and so Priest concluded Tom and Ashley must have been in close contact when the gun went off. Using the prosecutor, he suggested there was a struggle when the shot was fired.
23: I can keep blood staining from getting onto the wall or onto the cabinet, and I can lower her, continuing to bleed, onto my shirt to where I get her in this position.
1: The prosecution rested its case. What possible defense could there be? Well, for a start, this.
24: I have so much pain on the inside, I can no longer take it.
1: A letter. And what a letter it was.
0: Coming up, a troubled marriage or a troubled young woman?
25: What kind of mental health issues did you observe Ashley Fallis to be going through?
2: Mood swings. Impulsive behaviors.
0: And the verdict. When
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1: It can't be an easy thing for a juror, imagining a moment he or she didn't see. And deciding what must have happened. Did Tom Fallis kill his wife, Ashley, in a fit of violent temper, or what?
5: Tom Fallis did not kill his wife and mother of their three children. Ashley Fallis committed suicide.
1: Remember how the prosecution talked of Ashley's happy frame of mind? That, Ashley, was a kind of lie, said the defense.
5: Ashley Fallis was a beautiful woman, but she had a terrible pain inside. She was mentally ill.
1: The defense put one of Ashley's close friends on the stand.
25: What did you know of Ashley having a mental illness?
20: I knew that she was on medications. We spoke pretty in depth about that.
1: But even with medications, the friend testified, Ashley had trouble controlling her emotions.
25: What kind of mental health issues did you observe Ashley Fallis to be going through?
20: Depression, mood swings, impulsive behaviors.
1: In fact, the defense argued Ashley was so depressed the summer before she died, she wrote this letter to Tom.
24: I have so much pain on the inside, I can no longer take it. I'm sorry to do this to you and the kids, but I find myself not even liking my children.
1: Every day is a chore with them and you. I have to pretend to be happy. I have to pretend to be someone I am not. Please make sure you raise the kids to continue to go to the school we have chosen. I do love them. I just can't take this life any longer. Please make sure you let them know every day that I do love them. And this was not their fault. Suicide expert Dr. Michael Allen studied the letter as well as Ashley's medical records and testified about his review.
25: Do you have an opinion in this case about whether or not Ashley Fallis was a high risk to commit suicide on January 1st, 2012?
9: Yes. My opinion is that she had many, many risk factors and warning signs.
1: Remember, detectives had learned years before that Ashley had a family history of suicide. Both her maternal uncle and her grandmother took their own lives. And that, said Dr. Allen, put Ashley at a higher risk for doing the same thing.
9: Two close family members who had died by suicide would suggest a genetic propensity for suicide.
1: The defense argued that on New Year's Eve 2011, it was the miscarriage that broke her will to go on, that she spent the night masking her pain with alcohol, that she planned to dull it further with marijuana after the party, and that's why Tom was upset.
25: She was vulnerable. He was concerned about her. He didn't want her to add marijuana to this toxic system that was developing inside of Ashley Fallis.
1: The defense conceded Ashley and Tom quarreled that night, but insisted it never got physical. Those scratches on Tom's chest, the ones the prosecutors believed were proof of a struggle, the DNA test never found any evidence to support that.
25: You did not find any of Ashley Fallis' DNA cellular material on those swabs from Tom's chest, correct?
20: That is correct.
1: The defense reminded jurors that Tom told the police why he had the scratches, that he'd done a little manscaping to spice up his marriage. He had texts and photos to prove it.
24: There's Tom Fallis when he has hair on his chest, all the way to the left. And on December 17th, 2011... he texted Ashley. There you have it. You get your way, so here it is. Thought you might like it.
1: So the scratches, said the defense, were because it was itchy, and that's all. As for the so-called witnesses, said the defense, totally unreliable. The one changed her story on the stand, and the other? Just months after the shooting, young Nick Glover went camping, of all things, with Tom, the very man he's